0: plan ahead of time. He says the campus police department didn't have a drone and that there were no officers that were scoping out the roof area or any of the walkways around that amphitheater.
1: Tyler Robinson charged with aggravated murder and Kirk shooting death in Utah last year. The Trump administration considering a shift to U.S. retirement system, much like Australia's. The program requires companies to contribute 12% of their workers' pay into a retirement plan. The president said the administration would discuss the plan with Congress to see whether it can be launched for working adults in the U.S. Indirect peace talks between the U.S. and Iran won't happen until after Iran's late Supreme Leader Ali Khamenei's days-long funeral. News Nation's Robert Sherman has the latest.
2: We don't have a next round of negotiations on the books yet. That will take place sometime after these funeral services wrap up in Iran. And you have seen the scenes coming out of Tehran today in which large crowds have gathered there in Tehran. It's also gathered a large number of world leaders, countries such as Russia, China, but other countries as well, such as Saudi Arabia, Qatar, have also sent delegations there.
1: Speaking to reporters in the Oval Office today, Trump said, "We're either going to make a deal or we're going to finish the job." Extreme heat that's been gripping half of the nation being blamed for at least 25 deaths. Over 150 million Americans across the eastern U.S. were subjected to record-setting heat on the 4th of July, with heat alerts issued from the Midwest to the Deep South and to the Northeast. National Guard members in Washington, D.C. were seen helping heat victims attending the America 250 festivities. How about this? A Mesa firefighter getting national attention after an unexpected moment during a medical call at a senior living community. Firefighter Derek Anderson noticed a piano. He sat down to play. Residents gathered around as music brought smiles, even a few tears. A resident's video has now passed 1 million views online. Anderson's mother says he never took lessons and taught himself to play. From Christian News Radio Network, I'm Jim Miller. To hear this and other reports on demand, visit ChristianNewsRadio.org.
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5: Now let's take a look at more characteristics. It says that he had two horns like a lamb. Like a what? Now, friends, a lamb is a nice animal, isn't that right? A lamb is a very docile, very peaceful animal. And friends, the Bible tells us that this kingdom would be like a lamb. It would have two horns like a lamb. This is in contrast with every other beast we have seen in Bible prophecy. Because if you notice, the other kingdoms, the lion, the bear, the leopard, and the terrible beast, these were fierce animals, isn't that right? Carnivores, brothers and sisters. And we find that these kingdoms, they are described as fierce animals because they rose up from military conflict and war. They were very cruel kingdoms. Indeed, Babylon, Medo-Persia, Greece, and Rome. But in contrast to these fierce kingdoms, this earth beast is like a lamb, which gives us our third characteristic. It would be a young and a relatively peaceful nation in comparison to Babylon, Medo-Persia, Greece, and Rome, and all the other kingdoms of the past. Are you with me, yes or no? And it doesn't say it has two horns like a sheep. It says two horns like a lamb because a lamb is a young animal. In other words, this would be a young nation. And it would raise up, not in a lot of war like back in the other kingdoms, but it would be a relatively peaceful nation, a relatively docile and peaceful kingdom in comparison to the others. And if that makes sense, would you please say amen? Now the Bible tells us more specifically that he had two horns like a lamb. How many horns? And friends, do you remember what horns represent in Bible prophecy? It represents kings, isn't that right? According to Daniel 7, verse 24, horns in prophecy represent kings. But friends, I want you to notice the difference between the two horns on this lamb-like beast in comparison to the 10 horns that are on the first beast, that's the papacy. The Bible says concerning the first beast in Revelation 13:1, having 7 heads and 10 horns, and on his horns, 10 what? Crowns. And so the horns on the papacy have crowns, which makes sense. Because who wears crowns? Kings, right? Because this would be a kingdom that would rule over other kingdoms of the earth. It has crowns on the horns. But if you notice, crowns, once again, represent kingly authority. But if you notice on this earth beast, it has two horns, but these two horns don't have any crowns. You know why? Because this beast, this nation, this civil power, it would lay no claim to kingly authority. In other words, it would not be a monarchy. It wouldn't be a kingdom like the rest of them were. Rather, it would be a nation. No crowns would signify the absence of kingly authority, and so we find it has two horns, because these two horns represent the two powers by which this nation is actually governed and ruled by. Not ruled by two kings, but ruled by two principles or powers that would guide this nation. And these two powers, we're going to see tonight, is civil freedom and religious freedom. Freedom to elect its own leaders, civil leaders, and freedom to worship God according to the dictates of individuals' own consciences. And so we find that this kingdom would lay no claim to kingly authority. It wouldn't be a monarchy, but it would be a power that would be governed by civil and religious freedom. And by the way, notice what it says in verse 14. We're in the same chapter. We're going to stay here for the rest of our time tonight. Verse 14 tells us that this second beast, notice what it says, saying to them that dwell on the earth, that they should make an image to the beast, which had the wound by the sword and did live. Here, this political power is saying to them, to who? And who's them? It's the people. Now, why is it that this beast is saying to them, the people, that they should make an image to the beast? Because here's the reason. The power is not found in the leaders. The power is found in the people. Because this is a beast. This is a political power of the people, by the people, and for the people. So they're saying to them, the people, that they should do this. They have to vote it themselves. So we find our fourth characteristic. And that is that this earth beast would lay no claim to kingly authority, but it would be actually a republic form of government that is ruled by the people, a government by the people and for the people. And that is the fourth characteristic of this earth beast. It's a republic nation. No crowns on the horns. The horns represent the two powers, civil freedom and religious freedom. Now we notice the next characteristic in verse 12. It says, and he exercises all the what? Power of the first beast before him. Remind me, who's the first beast? Oh, friends, you got to be faster than that. Who's the first beast? It is it's papal Rome. And so we find that this second beast will exercise all the power of papal Rome. And friends, just as papal Rome had power over all the kingdoms of the earth during the Dark Ages, so to this second beast, it would gain worldwide influence and power over many nations in the last days. And so we find our first five characteristics of who this, what we call lamb-like beast is. Characteristic number one, it must rise around the year 1798. Remember, as the first beast goes into captivity and is killed with the sword, John sees another beast rise about that same time. What time? 1798. It arises from the earth, which is in contrast to the sea. The sea represents a populated area of people that speaks many languages. Thus, the earth would represent an unpopulated area of people with just a few languages. This beast is like a lamb, which is a young and peaceful nation in comparison to the fierce kingdoms of the past. It has two horns, but no crowns. It's a republic nation. And number five, it would gain worldwide influence in these last days. Now, friends, with these five characteristics, we know exactly who this kingdom is. Isn't that right? Friends, there's no other kingdom that can fit the description other than the blessed country that we live in, the United States of America. That's who this second beast is, friends. It rose up in a relatively peaceful and unpopulated continent here in the Americas. Our nation is a republic society built upon the two great principles, the two horns of freedom, the separation of church and state, civil freedom and religious freedom. And friends, did our country rise up around the year 1798? Absolutely yes. The Pilgrims landed in a sparsely populated America in 1620. The Declaration of Independence, July 4th, 1776. Congress proposes the Bill of Rights in 1789. It's adopted in 1791. And by

No. Absolutely, yes. This is not a surprise to us today. But friends, did you know about 100 years ago, this was a laugh? To say that the United States of America would be a superpower, about 100 years ago, that was a big joke amongst the different countries of the world. But friends, today, we have the strongest we're the strongest military leader in the world. New York City is the economic capital of the world. They say that when America sneezes, the whole world catches a cold economically. That's why we have, there's an 18-year waiting list for people who are trying to get into this country, a sibling waiting list. 18 years, they have to wait. You see, many people all around the world, they covet the American passport. They think that this is the promised land, the land flowing with milk and money, isn't that right? If they can just get here, they can make it, they can have the dream, they can be free. And that's why many people are trying to get into this country. And friends, that should make us thankful to be a part of this country. Friends, if you are not thankful to be a part of this country, just go take a trip, friends, and see what it's like in the rest of the world. And you're going to thank God for the freedoms that we have in this beloved place. And on top of that, to be a citizen of the United States of America, living in Hawaii. Oh, friends, we can't get any better than that, right? Amen. Praise the Lord. I'm thankful to be an American citizen. How about you? And so I want to make it clear, friends, as we continue tonight, that in no way are we promoting anarchy against the government. Absolutely not. It is a privilege and it's a blessing to be a part of this country. Can you say amen? Now notice, it says that the United States of America would exercise all the power of the papacy, the first beast. Notice what other countries are saying concerning us. The United Nations Obsession, Time Magazine, it said that America is the planet's sole remaining superpower. Notice what Yasser Arafat said. He labeled America the new what? Rome. Because as the old Rome was the undisputed superpower of its age, America is now number one. That's what other countries are saying. In fact, notice in the Washington Post, America's power will now determine all major what? Global events. And so we see that it's very clear that this second beast is the United States of America. This is the country that at first would guarantee religious freedom to all who flocked to its shores. But notice prophecy tells us that the nature of this kingdom, this nation would actually change. Notice how America would actually end up using its worldwide authority. It says in verse 15, notice, and he was granted power to give what? Breath or life to the image of the... In other words, the Bible is saying that the United States of America, this second beast, will breathe life into the image of the first beast that is the papacy. In other words, the United States of America would help the papacy or help the healing of the wound of the first beast, that's the papacy. And friends, has this been taking place? Is the United States of America lending their resources and their influence to the healing of the image of the beast, that's the papacy? Friends, we see this very clearly happening right before our very eyes. Question, has there been a growing collaboration between the United States of America and the papacy throughout the years? Are the two beasts coming together? Absolutely yes. Let me give you the history now. America's influence is causing the deadly wound to be healed. This unity was especially strengthened during the presidency of Ronald Reagan. You see, one of Reagan's goals was to establish diplomatic relationships with the papacy between the United States and the first beast, the papacy. And friends, when President Harry Truman tried to do this in 1951, American Protestants erupted in fury at the thought of a union between the United States and the papacy. Even his Baptist pastor denounced it from the pulpit. But Ronald Reagan, president, succeeded in establishing diplomatic relations, and he did it on January 10th in 1984. He appointed William Wilson as the first United States ambassador right there to the Vatican City. And friends, in 1989, when the Soviet Union was falling apart, Time Magazine ran an article, and they said that the reason why the former Soviet Union fell was because of the Holy Alliance between the United States of America and the papacy, the first and the second beast. They said because of this alliance, because this union, communism and the Soviet Union actually fell. They said it was a holy alliance, but friends, the Bible describes this as an unholy alliance.

0: It is spiritual adultery when a church gets involved in political powers to the point that it actually wants to enforce its teachings upon the consciences of individuals. You see, friends, this is the union that prophecy predicted. The wound is being healed. And this union continued to the next president, President Bush Sr. In U.S. News and World Report in 1990, it said, the worldwide response has been almost overwhelming. During the Iraqi crisis, the Pope and America's president sometimes discuss world affairs weekly by phone. George H. Bush had a very strong union with Pope John Paul II. They would talk almost every week, this article says. And friends, the diplomatic relations grows even bolder today with Bush Jr., the next Bush, W. Bush. In fact, notice what former President Bush had to say about Pope John Paul II. He said, few imagine the course of his life would take or the history his life would shape. This is not a pope from Poland. This is a pope from Galilee. Friends, do you realize what he just said there? Who is the one that walked the shores of Galilee? Jesus. What the American president is saying is that this is another Christ, a pope from Galilee. We see that the union is being strengthened. In fact, notice what he said in 2001. The best way to honor Pope John Paul II, truly one of the great men, is to take his teachings seriously. Is to listen to his words and put his teachings, his words and teachings, into action where? Here in America. This is a challenge we must accept. The second beast is making an image to the first beast, causing the wound to be healed right before our very eyes. He said that we need to take the teachings of Pope John Paul II seriously, and we need to put it into practice right here in America. But friends, do you know what some of the teachings are? What are some of the beliefs and teachings of former Pope John Paul II? I want you to notice, in a book entitled Keys of This Blood, written by a former Jesuit priest by the name of Malachi Martin, he wrote this book to expose the real agenda of the Vatican, the Papal Church. Notice what he said. John Paul's goal is a geopolitical structure for the society of nations, designed and maintained according to the ethical plans and the doctrines outlined, the doctrinal outlines of what? So he wants the nation's political powers to be forced to follow the doctrines of Christianity. But what kind of Christianity? What brand of Christianity is he proposing? His very own, the one that is taught and propagated by the Roman pontiff as the earthly vicar of Christ. In other words, what the papacy is seeking for is the dominance and power that she once had during the Dark Ages. The wound is being healed. In fact, notice what Pope John Paul II said reported in Time magazine. On his tour of Poland in 1978, Pope John Paul II denounced excessive materialism, and that's good, but notice what else he denounced. And the separation of church and state. He said church and state should not exist. Because friends, the very characteristic of the papacy is that it is a church that uses the military power of the state to enforce the conscience of individuals. So he was denouncing separation of church and state. In fact, notice what else he said. These are both, and by the way, friends, you're going to get all these statements on a handout tonight. Much time has been spent in putting this handout together. I hope you appreciate it. Pope John Paul II said, freedom does not consist in doing whatever we choose, but in having the right to choose to do what we ought. In other words, we're free to choose what we ought to do, but friends, that's not freedom at all. Isn't that right? In fact, notice, it's alarming that in 2004, former President Bush gave the Pope the Medal of Freedom. This open union is alarming in the light of history and Bible prophecy. Because friends, let me give you some history. When the Washington Monument was erected in Washington, D.C., there are many countries all around the world that donated some rocks, some stones, to put into the Washington Monument, and the papacy actually donated a piece of stone to build that monument in Washington, D.C. And friends, you know what the United States leaders did? They threw that stone donated by the papacy, they threw it in the Potomac River. Why? Because they did not want to have anything to do with a union with the papacy, because they saw that the papacy was a big threat to religious freedom. And so, friends, in light of what we're seeing in recent years, in comparison to what happened in history, it's alarming. We see before our very eyes prophecy being fulfilled, the wound is being healed. And then you have three American presidents and the Secretary of State, former Secretary of State, bowing before the body of Pope John Paul II. Friends, you will not see American presidents doing this for any other leader of any other church. Friends, look at that, friends. It is a fulfillment of Bible prophecy. They're lending their influence to the healing of the wound. Now, friends, I want you to notice what former President Bush said concerning that Pope's, Pope John Paul II's successor, Pope Benedict. He said, "The Holy Father," Bush said, "represents and stands for some values that I think are important for the health of the country, the United States. And when it comes to America, millions of my fellow citizens will be hanging on his every word, and that's why it's important." And friends, you remember when he came, the president called him Holy Father. A Protestant president calling the leader of the papacy the Holy Father. But Jesus said, "Call no man on earth your father." And friends, not only that, but none of us are holy. Can you say amen? We are unholy. Only God is the Holy Father, folks. But what we're seeing here is the unity that Revelation predicted. And when he first came to visit in 2007, people drove for hours and entire stadiums were packed. And people bowed down and wondered after the beast. They worshiped as if he was some type of God on earth. And when someone asked former President Bush, "What do you see when you look into the eyes of the Pope?" You know what he said? He said, "I see God." That's exactly what he said. You can actually watch that on YouTube. That's what he said. "When I look into the eyes of the Pope, I see God." And friends, this union continues today. The next president had no problem to continue this relationship, even with this new Pope. We see, we're not talking about individuals. Can you say amen? We're not talking about the Pope as a person. We're talking about the office or the position of that of the Pope. The position that says, "We are God on earth." That's what they say that office really is. So we're not standing in judgment upon any individual person. Friends, I don't know who the Pope is. God is going to judge him. Amen. We don't have to judge him. We're not talking about individuals. We're talking about the office or the system itself. Are you with me? Yes or no? Now I want you to notice what exactly has been going on. And notice what the Bible says would take place. In verse 14, it says that this second beast, the United States of America, he would say to them that dwell upon the earth that they should make on what? Image to the beast which had the wound by the sword and did live. So what's happening is that the second beast, the United States, will say to the people, say to them, "Hey, let's make an image to the papacy." And friends, do you know what an image is? When you look in the mirror, what do you see? You see an image. An image is a replica. An image is a copy. An image is the likeness of. What the Bible is prophesying is that the United States of America would copy or follow in the footsteps of the papacy. They would make an image. And friends, we actually see an image in the buildings, in the architecture. We see similarities in the actual buildings. But friends, it's more than just outward. What is the image to the beast that the United States of America is making today? Notice what the essential characteristic of the first beast is. What is the essential characteristic of the papacy? Pope Pius IX said, in describing the church, "The state has not the right to leave every man," what? "Free to embrace whatever religion he shall deem true. The church has the right to," what is that word? "Require that the Catholic religion shall be the religion of the state to the exclusion of all others." This is the essential characteristic of the papacy. It is a church-state union together. And then he says, "Cursed be those who assert liberty of conscience and of worship, and such that maintain that the church may not employ force." Friends, the essential characteristic of the first beast, the papacy, is that it is a church-state union together. Not just a church, not just a state. It's one and the same together. The church uses the military arm of the state to force the conscience and to force false worship. And the state bows down in reverence to the requirements and the requests of the church. And so, friends, listen, when the Bible says the United States of America would make an image to the beast, essentially what that's saying is that right here in the United States of America, the wall that separates church and state in our country is going to come crumbling down one day. In doing so, we are going to make an image to the papacy. The separation of church and state is going to be destroyed, and there's going to be confederation here in the United States of church and state together. And friends, let me ask you, is this taking place? It is, friends. And now let me give you the evidence. I want you to notice what former Supreme Court Chief Justice, the highest judge in the land, William Rehnquist, the former one, said. Notice what he said concerning church and state. William Rehnquist: the wall of separation between church and state is a metaphor based on bad history. It should be frankly and explicitly abandoned. Friends, how is that possible? In a country that was founded on the separation of church and state, and now we find language from political leaders that we should get rid of this. Friends, what former Supreme Court Chief Justice William Rehnquist did not realize is that the principle of the separation of church and state, it was actually given by Jesus Christ himself. Notice what Jesus said. Let me show it to you. Matthew 22, verse 21, Jesus was speaking, and he said, "Render unto Caesar the things which are Caesar's, and unto God the things which are God's." In other words, what does Caesar's give to Caesar? What does God's give it to God? The principle is, keep them separate. Caesar shall not rule over God and whatnot. Whatever is Caesar's, give it to Caesar. Whatever is God's, give it to God. It is the principle of the separation of church and state. Both of them, according to Jesus, should be obeyed. Can he say amen? He didn't say disobey Caesar. Both of them should be obeyed, but it has to be separate. But what if man's laws contradict and conflicts with God's laws? Then the Bible says we ought to obey God rather than men. Can you say amen? You see, we are to keep the laws of the land. Absolutely, yes. And we're to keep the laws of God, of course. But if the laws of the land ever go against the Bible and the law of God, we ought to obey God rather than man. Why? Because the government does not give us freedom and it does not give us eternal life. Only Jesus does.
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2: Hi, I'm Johnny Erickson Tata. When God points to his servant Job as a man who loves and follows him, Satan has something to say about it. He scoffs at God. He says, "Why shouldn't Job trust you? You've always protected him and his home and his property from harm. You've prospered everything he does. Look how rich he is. No wonder he worships you. But you take away his wealth, and you'll see him curse you to your face, God." To me, those words from the devil are fighting words, and they motivate me to trust God all the more. And I hope you feel the same. For you and I in our hardships have a special role to play of shutting the mouth of Satan. When the devil insists that God's people only serve him when things are easy and good, well, guess what? We can prove Satan wrong. So today, trust and obey the Lord through your trials, because when you do, you'll be shutting Satan's mouth.
3: Dr. Alexander Bogomolets, a Russian scientist, once said that a man should live to be at least 150 years of age. He prepared a special serum designed to retard the aging process of the connective tissues of the body. I'll be back in a moment with the amazing facts about life after death.

Hello, this is Joe Cruz in the Amazing Facts broadcast, Facts Which Affect You. Yes, Alexander Bogomolets, a Russian scientist, once said that a man should live to be 150 years of age. And he actually prepared this serum that was designed to retard the aging process of the tissues of the body. Unfortunately, the learned doctor died at the age of 64, just 86 years short of the goal he had set for himself and for all mankind. And we still do not understand the mysteries of life and death. You see, friends, no one has yet discovered the fountain of youth, and no one has ever been through that veil of death to come back and tell us what it's like on the other side. And the only authentic information we have on this subject is found in the great book of God, the Bible. Here we find unfolded the answers to questions that have troubled the hearts of men and women down through the ages. Piercing through the froth of human emotion and superstition, it will bring satisfying assurance for those who fear the future and who wonder what happens to the soul 5 minutes after death. Now, to introduce this subject, we must find the answer to this one great basic question. And if we can answer it correctly, all the other questions about death and the soul will open up like flowers in the sun. The really important question is this: what kind of inherent nature does man possess? How did God create him? Does he have a mortal nature or an immortal nature? Now, according to the dictionary, the word mortal means subject to death, and the word immortal means not subject to death. So simply stated then, we're asking whether God created man with a nature that could die or with the power of an endless life. The answer to this significant question is found in Job 4:17. Shall mortal man be more just than God? Shall a man be more pure than his Maker? Now there's the word we're looking for, friends. Man is mortal, it says. He's subject to death. God did not make him without the capacity to deteriorate and die. The fact is, only God has that inherent power of eternal existence. He is immortal. And the only time that word is used in the Bible, it refers to God in 1 Timothy 1:17. Now unto the King eternal, immortal, invisible, the only wise God, be honor and glory forever and ever. Now that's talking about God. The human family was not invested with a natural immortality. The Word of God assures us that God alone has that kind of nature. He's the author of life, the great source of all existence. From Him, every other life in the universe has been derived. King of kings and Lord of lords, who only hath immortality, says Timothy there, Paul, in writing to Timothy in 1 Timothy 6:15. Now, at this point, somebody may raise another question about this subject of immortality. Mortal body, but an immortal soul living inside this tabernacle of flesh. Perhaps the real person is not the body at all, but the undying soul entity dwelling within the mortal body. Now, friends, we need not puzzle over this point because it's concisely settled by a number of Bible texts. God said this in Ezekiel 18:4, "Behold, all souls are mine. As the soul of the Father, so also the soul of the Son is mine. The soul that sinneth, it shall die." Now, friends, this firmly establishes the fact that the soul is definitely not immortal by nature, or it could not experience death. Since the word immortal means not subject to death, there could be no question of death for a soul possessing an innate immortality. At least 10 other verses affirm exactly the same thing. The soul is not naturally immortal. Now, Jesus, the great master teacher, declared that the soul could die in Matthew 10:28. In fact, he says, "And fear not them which kill the body, but rather fear him which is able to destroy both soul and body in hell." Now, this clear statement by Jesus places the matter beyond all question. The soul can die. And it will die in the fires of hell. Therefore, it cannot be immortal by nature. Now, this is shocking to a lot of people, I know. The traditional position has been exactly the opposite of this. How upsetting it is to learn that in all the 1,700 biblical occurrences of the word soul or spirit, not once are they referred to as being immortal or undying. All right, friends, where did this doctrine come from then? Most of us have heard about the soul that never dies from the very earliest years of our childhood. Now listen, one thing is certain. It did not originate in the Scriptures. The truth is that it came directly from pagan tradition and mythology. The ancient Chinese ancestor worship was rooted in the belief that the soul could not die.
The Egyptian pyramid hieroglyphics reveal that the doctrine of a naturally immortal soul was basic to the Egyptian worship of their sun god. In India, where I lived for years, the Hindus believe strongly in reincarnation and transmigration of the soul. Darkest African voodoo ceremonies are built around the concept also of an undying soul. So it really comes out of paganism, friends. It doesn't come from the Bible. There's not one text that supports such a teaching in the Christian Bible. Nevertheless, the Word does tell us how the doctrine got started and who preached the first sermon on this subject. And you'll read it in Genesis 3, verses 1 to 4. Now the serpent was more subtle than any beast of

the field which the Lord God had made. And he said unto the woman, Yea, hath God said, Ye shall not eat of every fruit of the garden? And the woman said unto the serpent, We may eat of the fruit of the trees of the garden, but of the fruit of the tree which is in the midst of the garden, God hath said, Ye shall not eat of it, neither shall ye touch it, lest ye die. And the serpent said unto the woman, Ye shall not surely die. Now please notice that somebody disagreed with God. The Creator had declared that sin would bring death. But Satan said the opposite. You will not really die. Now that was the first great granddaddy lie that was ever told, friends. And the one who told it has been trying to uphold it ever since. That original sermon on natural immortality has been repeated many times through the years, often by preachers and theologians who ought to know better. A few years ago, the Reader's Digest featured an article entitled, There Is No Death, by one of America's most popular Protestant ministers. And this great preacher said exactly the same thing that the great deceiver said to Eve. You don't really die at all. It may seem like death, but you really keep on living and no more afterward than you did before. Now, friends, can that doctrine be dangerous? Indeed, it involves much more than just promulgating a false statement. The implications of this satanic teaching are far-reaching and eternal in consequence. Millions will be lost because they don't understand the truth about the nature of man. Deception on this point opens a door which can flood the life with darkness and actual demon control. The only protection we will ever have against this insidious danger is to know the truth about death and the soul. Now, the clearest and most concise inspired definition of death was written by Solomon. We find it in Ecclesiastes 12, verse 7. He said, Then shall the dust return to the earth as it was, and the spirit shall return unto God who gave it. Now, friends, immediately we're struck by the word return. After death, everything seems to go back from whence it came. The dust returns to the earth from which it was taken, and the spirit returns to God who gave it. Death is just the opposite of creation. Now, it's easy for us to picture the process of bodily decay and decomposition. We understand very well about the physical components of the body and how they are the very same as the earth itself. And when that body is buried, it reverts to the chemical elements of the ground from which the Creator took it in the beginning. But now, friends, what about this spirit which goes back to God? That's not so easy to understand. In fact, there's not a man in the world who can explain it with human wisdom. Nevertheless, many verses in the Bible throw light on this crucial point. James wrote in James 2:26, For as the body without the spirit is dead, so faith without works is dead also. Now that word spirit, which James uses, has a marginal reference which reads, or breath. In other words, spirit or breath. Now, this is very important, friends, because the actual root word in the Greek is the word pneuma, a word which means breath or air. And we take our English word pneumonia from pneuma, except we don't pronounce the P. And we have a pneumatic tire, which also derives from that word pneuma, because they have air in them. But that same Greek word pneuma also has another meaning. It means spirit. For example, the Greek term for Holy Spirit is hagios pneumatos, holy breath or Holy Spirit. Now, this brings us to a very interesting conclusion. The words breath and spirit are often used interchangeably in the Bible. Job said, for example, in Job 27:3, All the while my breath is in me and the Spirit of God is in my nostrils. Now, it doesn't take a high degree of intelligence to know that Job is describing the same thing by the words breath and spirit. Man has only breath in his nostrils, and yet he referred to it as breath or spirit. In fact, that's what God breathed into man's nostrils at the time of creation. In Genesis 2:7, it said, The Lord God formed man of the dust of the ground and breathed into his nostrils a breath of life, and man became a living soul. Now the picture begins to clear up. When Solomon described the Spirit returning to God, he had to be referring to the breath, because that's what God gave in the beginning, and therefore was the only thing that could now return to the one who gave it. The marginal note for Genesis 7:22 refers to the breath of life as the breath of the Spirit of life.
And the psalmist describes death in these words, "Thou takest away their breath, they die and return to their dust. Thou sendest forth thy spirit, they are created." Psalms 104:29 and 30. Now notice that here the order is reversed. "And their breath returns to God at death." Solomon said the spirit returns to God. But here God gives the spirit to create, but Genesis says that he gave the breath to create. Now, it only makes sense when we understand that those two words are used interchangeably and mean the very same thing. It might say breath, it might say spirit, but it's talking about the very same element of power that came from God. Now, please note that this spirit of life is not necessarily the same as the Holy Spirit, and neither is the breath of life the same as the regular air we breathe. Now, this breath or spirit is the special life-giving power of God that makes a body a functioning organism. Read Genesis 2:7 again and try to visualize the act of creation. "The Lord God formed man of the dust of the ground." Well, now, we don't have any difficulty with that. We can see that dead body, perfectly formed and containing the very elements necessary for life, but there was no life. The heart was there, but it wasn't beating. The blood was there, but it wasn't flowing. The brain was there, but it wasn't thinking. Then God added one more thing to the body he had made. He breathed into his nostrils the breath of life, and man became a living soul. Now, friends, don't miss the significance of these words. They're often misconstrued. God did not put a soul into the body. He added only one thing, the breath or spirit. Then, as a result of the body and breath uniting, man became a living soul. Millions have accepted the false traditional view that God put a soul into the body to create man. But that is not the case. This is based entirely on the common erroneous doctrine of all those non-Christian religions. In the Bible, except in poetic or allegorical usage, a soul does not go in and out of the body. Neither does it have any independent existence outside of the body. And so, because the Greek word psuche, meaning life, has sometimes been translated as soul, some have drawn wrong conclusions on this, but only because they apply a false definition to the word soul. Well, our time is gone for today, friends, but all these messages I'm giving in this special series are available in printed form and are free on request. Just ask for the little book, Spirits of the Dead. It gives a tremendous insight into the subject of death. Age-old questions about departed souls and spirits of the dead are answered in this free booklet. There's no charge or obligation. Write for it now. And now, this is Joe Cruz saying goodbye for today.

0: 30 days to natural blood pressure control, the no pressure solution. Any amount of physical activity, even low intensity exercise such as walking, can lower your blood pressure. Does this sound too good to be true? Can you really walk or run your way to normal blood pressure? Medical research answers with a resounding yes. Pooled studies called meta-analyses show that regular exercise typically lowers systolic blood pressure by 4 to 6 points and diastolic BP by 3 points. Although this, like any other single lifestyle component, may seem underwhelming, there's more to the story. Selected individuals may lower their blood pressure by as much as 15 millimeters of mercury. That's right. Regular exercise alone can directly lower your blood pressure by 4 to 15 points. However, regular exercise improves multiple other factors that can indirectly improve your blood pressure. These factors include better brain function, improved stress control, higher quality sleep, and a tendency toward smarter dietary choices. What else makes the difference? Why do some individuals reap large benefits while others only register modest improvements? One thing is clear. The younger you are, the more you can expect exercise to lower your blood pressure. Is this good news or bad? If you consider yourself young, great. However, some of you may think your best years, thus your best chances to lower your BP with exercise, are behind you. If you've placed yourself in such a category, I'd prescribe a change in perspective. Think about it this way. You'll never again be as young as you are today. So if you aren't yet on a regular exercise program, the time to start is now. Metaphorically speaking, you'll reap more benefit than if you waited until you were older tomorrow.
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In the 7th century, Iona was a well-equipped university. It was making a huge impact both here in the British Isles and further afield. England as a country did not exist then. It was split into different regions or areas. And the local king, King Oswald of Northumbria, sent a message to Iona requesting that a missionary be sent here. Aidan, who had been trained in Iona, was sent down here, and when he arrived, he requested of the king if he could set up his training school here on the island of Lindisfarne. Lindisfarne lies 235 miles from Iona, which if traveled by foot would take over a week. It is also known as the Holy Island, though it's not completely isolated from the mainland. It's a tidal island, approximately 1,000 acres, 3 miles long and 1.5 miles wide, and twice a day when the tide comes in, the island is isolated. There is something about the solitude and isolation of being on an island that these early missionaries seem to value, a place to come aside, rest, study, and be equipped for mission service. Aidan was well balanced in character. He was strong in religious fervor. He was very industrious, and it was said that he was never idle. In him was that living flame which burned so strong in many of the missionaries that were sent out by Patrick and Columba. He was deeply concerned for the poor and spent much of his life in an effort of ransoming slaves. You see, he had a very practical faith. He did for England what Columba had done for Scotland. In establishing the training centre here, the fields were used to give work to support the students. They also established other training centres in places like Melrose and Whitby. Aidan was succeeded by Finan, and he established a training centre in Tilbury in Essex and was instrumental in evangelising central England. Finan was succeeded by Coleman. And in 30 years, these three men did a powerful work here in England, and paganism was swept away and replaced by New Testament religion. These great men were not monks as we would understand today, but missionaries maintaining the faith that they had learned on Iona. In Truth Triumphant, page 127, it reads, "It is no exaggeration to say that with the exception of Kent and Sussex, the whole English race received the foundation of their faith from Celtic missionaries." You see, in 30 years, these men took the gospel to the country of England, and almost three quarters was won by their missionary work. They did this in an age where they had no internet, no TVs, no modern forms of communication that we have. Today, God has placed us in different parts of this country, in different parts of the world. And he's given to us his word, he's given to us the message that he wants to be taken to every nation, tongue, and people. May we be faithful in our local churches and in the communities that our churches are placed in, that we would take the message and share it with those who have not heard that Jesus can come soon.

0: Today's Staying Vertical segment comes from the devotional book, Color My World with Love. It was written by Paula Sanders Blackwell and is entitled Pain, Part 1. Paula's theme text comes from Ephesians chapter 4, verse 32, New Living Translation. Be kind to each other, tender-hearted, forgiving one another, just as God through Christ has forgiven you. Paula writes, a few years ago, I attended a women's ministry's prayer day. To be transparent, I used to hate these types of events. Because of my work and travel schedule, I thought other women saw me as an inadequate mother and wife. I rarely had time for tea parties or retreats. Yet one of my friends talked me into attending an event after I moved to Houston. After parking my car, I checked into the hotel and entered the meeting room a few minutes after my friend had. The hotel ballroom was decorated with symbols of the cross and a woman praying. Then I saw my friend sitting near the front at a table with someone I knew from church, someone with whom I had had an issue in the past. Somewhat shocked, I said to myself, oh boy, this is going to be interesting. I quickly decided there was no way I would walk to the front in front of all those people. I was already late, and I knew this woman from my church did not much care for me. Previously, I had been cordial to her, but I had avoided her ever since we'd argued a few years earlier. So I decided to sit in the back of the ballroom. Yet my friend indicated she wanted me to sit with her. I realized I had never told her about the confrontation with this other woman. After my friend sent me a few text messages, I moved to the front table with her. I'm a Christian lady from the South. My mother always taught me to speak when seeing someone. So I sat down at the table and spoke to the other woman. Actually, there was no way to avoid her, as she was the only other one sitting at our table. We exchanged the proverbial, "How are you doing?" Then silence reigned. Have you ever found yourself in a situation that called for grace, but your hurt feelings from the past pulled you in another direction? That's the best time to claim God's promise to help you be tender-hearted. Why not say a prayer today for someone who has hurt you? Ask God for His heart of tenderness toward others. That concludes Paula Sanders Blackwell's devotional entitled Pain, Part 1. And this is Carolyn Sutton for Staying Vertical.
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2: You've got questions? 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
2: 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Enjoy, God said. I wonder what he'd say if we took him to a modern fast food restaurant. People changed God's menu in more ways than just adding dead animals to it. Cooking oils, refined sugars, heavy spices, and fermented foods wreaked havoc on our ancestors' minds and bodies. 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I've been very fortunate to have a mother and then a wife who can make God's simple, nourishing ingredients taste absolutely delicious. But it takes extra work on their part. Here's a reminder from the Apostle Paul. What? Know ye not that your body is the temple of the Holy Ghost which is in you? 1 Corinthians 6:16. I don't know about you, but I'm going to keep my body clean of junk food and dead animals.
3: I'll eat to that.
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4: No man, when he hath lighted a candle, putteth it in a secret place, neither under a bushel, but on a candlestick, that they which come in may see the light. The light of the body is the eye. Therefore, when thine eye is single, thy whole body also is full of light. But when thine eye is evil, thy body also is full of darkness. Take heed, therefore, that the light which is in thee be not darkness. If thy whole body, therefore, be full of light, having no part dark, the whole shall be full of light, as when the bright shining of a candle doth give thee light.
5: Behold the Lamb of God, which taketh away the sin of the world.
6: 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In God have I put my trust.
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9: Now a look at your evening weather on Lafayette Christian Talk Radio. Mostly cloudy with thunderstorms today with a high near 90 and lows around 75. Partly sunny with thunderstorms tomorrow with a high of 90 and lows around 76. For your Wednesday, partly sunny with thunderstorms with a high near 90 and lows around 76. And for Thursday, partly sunny with a high near 91 and lows around 77. That's your evening weather on Lafayette Christian Talk Radio.
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11: Come with me to Red Square. I've walked that pavement in Red Square many a times and walked down that narrow stairway into Lenin's tomb. And I've looked into the glass coffin enclosure where the Soviet scientists have embalmed Lenin's body. Lenin is still in his tomb, but the tomb of Christ is empty. You go with me to Beijing and you see this amazing mausoleum of Chairman Mao. Chairman Mao, Mao Tse-tung, is still in his tomb, but the tomb of Christ is empty. Come with me to the great pyramids of Egypt and look at the mummified bodies of the pharaohs. They are still in their tomb, but Christ is risen. The tomb of Christ is empty.
12: That's Pastor Mark Finley with just a little bit of what you'll hear today on Hope Lives 365. Pastor Mark has entitled today's broadcast, Then Came the Morning, and we'll have it for you in just a moment. At Hope Lives 365, we believe God answers prayer. 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That's 888-244-HOPE. Here's Pastor Mark.
11: There are few places in the world that are as beautiful as Northern Virginia in the spring. My wife and I walked here this morning from our home, which is not too far away, and walking the trails and seeing the beautiful blossoms on the trees and the little flowers peeking up through the soil in the forest cheered my heart. New life. We celebrate the resurrection, and that's about new life. It's about God touching us, about God changing us, about God making us new. And God's going to touch somebody here today. He's going to move in your life in a very special way. If you've been discouraged when you walk in, you're going to walk out with new hope. If you've been struggling with some habit in your life, God's going to give you power and victory today. If you've had some family problem, God's going to bring you closer to Him today. Because I sense that the Spirit is going to do something special. Captain Ewing MacDonald was a prisoner of war in Germany during the Second World War. And as the war was coming to an end, it was D-Day, the day that the Allied forces would invade Normandy. And Captain MacDonald was sleeping. He was actually a chaplain for the American forces. And somebody came and shook him and woke him up and said, "Captain MacDonald, there is a Scotchman in the British prisoner of war camp," because the Americans and the British were separated in their prisoner of war camps, separated by a large barbed wire fence. And so when Captain MacDonald was shaken awake by one of his soldier friends, he said, "There's a Scotchman who speaks Gaelic, and I know you speak Gaelic, and he has something important to say. Would you quickly get up and go over to the fence separating the two forces and get his message for us?" MacDonald got up and he made his way to that barbed wire fence. As he walked there, he had a heavy heart. He was a prisoner of war. And his Scotch friend on the other side spoke in Gaelic, a phrase, three words. "They have come. They have come." Immediately, Captain MacDonald knew what he was talking about. The Allies had invaded Normandy. They had come. And he knew that liberation was on its way. He came back to the American side in the camp, and all he could say was, "They have come, they have come." Men jumped, they shouted. Outwardly, they were still captives, but inwardly, they were free. The hope of the coming of the Allied forces changed their lives. Three words made all the difference for these prisoners of war. They have come. Three words were the hope that changed the disciples' lives too. Without these three words, Christianity would offer no hope. Without these three words, we would be locked in despair. Without these three words, death would be a long night, and the tomb a tunnel with no door out on the other side. Without these three words, as the Apostle Paul says, we would of all men and all women be most miserable. What are the three words? Very simple. He is risen. He is risen. And He is risen makes all the difference. The tomb of Christ is empty. Come with me to Red Square. I've walked that pavement in Red Square many a times and walked down that narrow stairway into Lenin's tomb. And I've looked into the glass coffin enclosure where the Soviet scientists have embalmed Lenin's body. Lenin is still in his tomb. But the tomb of Christ is empty. You go with me to Beijing and you see this amazing mausoleum of Chairman Mao. Chairman Mao, Mao Tse-tung, is still in his tomb, but the tomb of Christ is empty. Come with me to the great pyramids of Egypt and look at the mummified bodies of the pharaohs. They are still in their tomb, but Christ is risen. The tomb of Christ is empty. Take your Bible, please, and turn to Matthew, the 28th chapter. For this morning, we will study the eternal truths of the resurrection and will discover how they apply to our lives, too. Matthew, the 28th chapter. And we begin there with verse 1. You may have it on your iPhone. You may have it in your iPad. You may have it in the ancient parchments like I do in my Bible. They're getting more ancient all the time, as I am. You may have it in

the front of your pew. There's a pew Bible that somebody can give you or hand for you if you don't have one. But we're going to Matthew, the 28th chapter. We're looking at the first verse. Now, after the Sabbath, as the first day of the week began to dawn, Mary Magdalene and the other Mary came to see the tomb. Notice the words carefully. After the Sabbath, as the first day of the week began to dawn. Now we pause for a moment to reflect on the meaning of this passage. I want you to think about the disciples on that Sabbath. It was dark, dark Friday. The flowers drooped their heads. The birds stopped their singing. The sun refused to shine. Peter had denied him. Judas had betrayed him. The disciples had forsaken him. It was dark, dark Friday. The last time that the disciples had seen the body of Christ, they had seen it broken and bruised and bloodied and battered as it was taken for the cross. Think about that Friday night. Think about that Sabbath. Think about the thoughts that may have gone through Peter's mind. We have forsaken all for him. We've sold our fishermen's boats. We have left our profession. What is our future now? Peter wondered, what's our future and what's our fortune? We've followed this itinerant Jewish preacher, but hope has slipped through our fingers like grains of sand, like a bottle thrown at the wall and broken in 1,000 pieces. Our hopes are danced away like a shadow. Jesus is dead. What's our future now? Think about Matthew. He had risked his career to follow Jesus. He had left the tax collector's booth. He couldn't go back to his previous employment now with all the ridicule that he experienced. His career as a tax collector was over. What thoughts went through his mind that Sabbath? And think about Mary, this woman from Magdala. This woman who Christ had delivered from 7 demons. This woman who had repeatedly had affairs with various men. This woman who felt so guilty and ashamed until she met Christ. But there in the presence of Jesus, she found grace. In the presence of Jesus, she found mercy. In the presence of Jesus, she found forgiveness. But now he was gone. She had stood at the cross, but she couldn't bear seeing the thick blood, that red blood spurting from his hands. She couldn't bear to see his blood-tinged face. She couldn't bear at looking at the sorrow in his eyes or the pain that racked his body. She couldn't bear the horror of it all. Consider Mary as she approached the tomb that Sunday morning. What thoughts were going through her mind? It must have been difficult for Mary to make sense out of what had happened the last 48 hours. She must have been stunned by it. And as she and the other women were coming to the tomb, they had a conversation. Let's look and see if we can discover what these women were thinking and what they were saying to one another. We're turning to the Gospel of Mark, chapter 16, verses 1 to 3. Mark chapter 16, and you're looking there at verses 1 to 3. What discussion was taking place among these women as they came to the tomb that Sunday morning? What thoughts were taking place in their mind? You're looking at Mark, the 16th chapter. And we're looking at verses 1 to 3. And the scripture says this. Verse 1. Now when the Sabbath was past, Mary Magdalene, Mary the mother of James, and Salome brought spices that they might come and anoint him. Verse 2. Very early in the morning, on the first day of the week, they came to the tomb when the sun had risen. And they said among themselves, "Who will roll away the stone from the door of the tomb for us?" Now think about it. This woman, Mary Magdalene, was coming to that tomb. And as she thinks about it, she's saying, who is going to roll away the stone? That stone weighed 400 pounds at least. Now the

stone. For them, that stone was an incredible burden. There are some people who wait for all their problems to be solved, all their difficulties to be solved, all their questions to be answered before they take a move for Christ. If the Marys would have done that, they never would have seen a miracle and the stone rolled away. When you step out in faith to do what God puts in your heart, you give God permission to roll away the stones in your life and to work a miracle. Faith does not mean you see. Faith means you trust. Faith is not knowing. Faith is believing. Faith is not having all the answers. It's having confidence in the God who has all the answers. Faith doesn't mean your problems are solved. Faith means that you trust the one who has the ability to solve them. Now, there are three eternal truths in this story that we cannot miss. These eternal truths were written 2,000 years ago, but they speak to us here. They were written in another time and another place, but they speak to us in this time and this place. They were written in the first century, but they speak to us in the 21st century. Three eternal truths about the resurrection. Three eternal life-changing truths about the resurrection. Once you grasp them, you'll never be the same again. Once you grasp these eternal truths, once you cherish them in your heart, once you embrace them in your soul, once you believe them by faith, you can never be the same again. Eternal truth number one, Christ has risen. The darkness is gone. The sun rises. Hope is dawned. Christ is risen. The darkness is gone. The sun rises. Hope is gone. You see, the darkest hour in the history of the world was over that Sunday morning. The nails, the crown of thorns, the whip, over. The betrayal, the denial, over. The guilt, the shame, the condemnation that he bore on the cross, over. The farce of the trial, over. Pilate's vacillation, over. Herod's condemnation, over. The darkness of Friday was gone. Hallelujah. The sun rose on Sunday morning. And in the resurrected Christ, the darkness is gone in your life. The sun rises in your life. Hope is dawned. In your hour of deepest darkness, Jesus, the Son of Righteousness, will rise in your heart. You don't need to understand it. You only believe it. Believe that he cares. Believe that he loves you. Believe that he has the best in mind for you. Believe that in the light of the resurrected Christ, that the sun will rise again in your life. He is the light of the world, and he is going to chase away the darkness for you. Now, there's a strange twist in this resurrection story. It's a strange twist. It's found in John chapter 20, verse 11 to 17. A strange twist in the resurrection story. John chapter 20, verses 11 to 17. Notice the passage. But Mary stood outside by the tomb weeping. And as she wept, she stooped down and looked into the tomb. And she saw two angels in white sitting, one at the head and the other at the feet where the body of Jesus has laid. Now notice. Then they said to her, "Woman, why are you weeping?" She said to them, "Because they have taken away my Lord, and I don't know where they've laid him." Now, there's the strange twist in the story. Why didn't Jesus appear first to Peter or James or John? Peter and James and John were part of the inner circle. They were part of the close-knit fabric of Christ's most intimate friends. Why didn't he appear to them? Why didn't Jesus appear to Peter and say, "Peter, I have a commission for you. You're going to preach to 3,000 on the day of Pentecost and they're going to be baptized." Why didn't Jesus appear to John and tell him about his future? Why did Christ choose a woman of ill repute, a woman whose heart had been broken, a woman that had been so abused? Jesus appeared to Mary first because Mary needed him most. Just when I need him, Jesus is near. Just when I falter, just when I fear, just when I need him most. Jesus appeared to Mary because he saw in her heart one whose hopes had been dashed. Where is the one that forgave me? He is dead.
Did I follow a cunningly

0: devised fable. Where is the one that pardoned my sins? Where is the one that gave me a new life? Is he dead? Did I follow simply a religious leader? Was he the Messiah? She who needed him most was the first to see him. When you need him in your heart, when you need him most, when the cancer has been diagnosed as malignant, when the marriage is in trouble, when your finances have gone south, when doubt fills your heart, when discouragement fills your soul, when there's an emptiness in your very heart, in the fabric of your being, when you need him most, he is there. Now, there's something else that's very fascinating about this passage that's easy to miss. John chapter 20, you're looking at verse 13. Then they said to her, "Woman, why are you weeping?" Now, what does she say to them? Why are you weeping? "They've taken away my Lord, and I don't know where to find him." Have you ever been in a position in your life where your spiritual life has gone dry? Your spiritual life has gone barren. You pray, and it doesn't seem that there's anybody out there at all, and your prayers go to the ceiling and bounce back. You once had an excitement about Bible study, but that is gone. Your life seems vacant, and you say, "They've taken away my Lord. They've taken away my Lord." And through your tears, you say, "I'm going through the motions. I'm going through the ritual of it all, but I can't hang on very much longer. They've taken away my Lord." Where was Jesus? Where was Jesus? He was standing by her side, but her tears wouldn't allow her to see him. Where is Christ in your life? He's not where you think he is. If you cry out, "They've taken away my Lord," he's standing by your side. And through your tears, as you look up, you will see him. You will see him. You will see him in the opening buds of spring. You will see him in the beauty of nature and his magnificent creation. You will see him in the smile of a grandchild that sits on your lap. You will see him in the kindness of a friend. You will see him in his word afresh and anew. You will see him in your place of prayer. Where is Christ when we need him most? Take your Bible, please, and turn to Hebrews, the 13th chapter and the 5th verse. Through her tears, Mary recognized that although she did not know where Christ was, Christ knew where she was. Through her tears, Mary recognized that Jesus indeed was standing by her side all the time. Hebrews, the 13th chapter, the 5th verse. Jesus says, "Let your conduct be without covetousness, and be content with such things as you have. For he himself has said," read the rest of it with me, please, "I will never leave you nor forsake you." Jesus says to you and me, what? "I will never leave you or forsake you." Take your Bible and turn to Isaiah 41, verse 10. Where is he when tears flow from our face? Where is he when our hearts are broken? Where is he when we can't see him and we wonder who has taken him away? He is there. There to comfort. There to encourage. There to inspire hope. He is there. Notice what the scripture says. You're looking there. Isaiah 41, verse 10. "Fear not," he says, "for I am with you. Be not dismayed." In other words, don't be confused. "Be not dismayed, for I am your God. I will strengthen you. Yes, I will help you. I will uphold you with my righteous right hand." Christ is alive. He has risen from the dead. Rejoice, Christ is risen. Rejoice, morning has come. Rejoice in the life of the resurrected Christ. The darkness is gone. Hope has dawned. Can you say with me, "Rejoice, hope has dawned"? Let's say it together. Rejoice, hope has dawned. Again, rejoice, hope has dawned in the resurrected Christ. Hope has dawned. Now, there's a second eternal lesson. Our first eternal lesson is this. In Jesus, in the resurrected Christ, morning has come. Darkness is gone. Hope has dawned. Second lesson we find in the resurrection story. In the light of the resurrection, the powerful become powerless, and the powerless become powerful. In the light of the resurrection, the powerful become powerless, and the powerless become powerful. Let's probe it. Matthew 28, verse 2. You're looking at the scripture, Matthew, the 28th chapter. You're looking at the second verse. In the first verse, we pick up the theme in the first verse as well. After the Sabbath, as the first day of the week began to dawn, the darkness always gives way to the light. If you are going through darkness, hang on. Hang on. Hang on. Because the sun is going to rise in your life. After the Sabbath, as the first day of the week began to dawn, Mary Magdalene and the other Mary came to see the tomb. And behold, there was a great earthquake. And the angel of the Lord descended from heaven and came and rolled back the stone from the door. And his countenance was like lightning, and his clothing as white as snow. And the guards shook for fear of him and became like dead men. Think of it. The guards are standing guard at that tomb. The tomb is sealed in the darkness of that night. The earth shakes. The area of the tomb is illuminated with heaven's glory. Angels descend. Son, thy father calleth thee. The guards roll over as dead men, and the stone is rolled away. The muscular, rugged, battle-hardened Roman soldiers, who overpowered many an enemy and won many a battle, were no match for heaven's power. The powerful became powerless in the face of the living Christ. These brutal men who had nailed Jesus to the cross were no match for the angels that descended from heaven. Now think of the divinity. Think of the power of the divinity that raised Christ from the dead.
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5: Contrary to the popular belief that lightning never strikes the same spot twice, it's actually been known to strike objects, even people, multiple times during intense electrical storms. During one storm, for instance, the Empire State Building in New York was struck 15 times within 15 minutes. Sometimes a single bolt of lightning will really consist of as many as 42 discharges striking the same spot in such quick succession that it appears like a single flash, but it all happens in less than one quarter of a second. Lightning from one cloud to another is also very common, and it's been recorded to jump as far as 20 miles between clouds. But whether lightning is moving from cloud to cloud, or cloud to ground, or ground to cloud, it's hard to miss the brilliant, blinding flash that illuminates the sky. In Matthew 24, Jesus said, "For as lightning comes from the east and flashes to the west, so also will the coming of the Son of Man be." In spite of his words, some still believe that his return is going to be a secret. But what is the truth? Join me now, friends, as we take a closer look at what the Bible really says about the return of Christ. People know that something unusual is happening. 2010, the Pew Research Group did a survey. And in that survey, they explained that by the year 2050, about 60% of the people believed that Jesus would come. I think 40 of those 60% were absolutely sure. 20% said probably. And that's in North America, of course. And that's why we're going to be talking tonight about the pinnacle of prophecy and signs of Jesus coming. You know, it's very interesting. We're going to be finding that the book of Daniel is a partner book for Revelation. So we'll be going back and forth. Revelation does a lot of referring to the book of Daniel. You look in Daniel chapter 12, and he says in verse 4, "But you, Daniel, shut up the words and seal the book until the time of the end." So no question about what he's talking about. And he goes on to say, "Many will run to and fro." First of all, I think they're going to run to and fro through the word of God and discover truth. But you can't miss the point that people are running to and fro faster. You realize for about 6,000 years, people, the fastest thing you got is a horse? Just can't even imagine the change that's been seen. National Geographic back in 2006, I know it's an old article, but it still bears the point. That's the magazine cover, if you want to reference it. There's a quote in there, "People are traveling far from home more than ever before in human history, and knowledge will increase." This is a picture here on the screen of the Great Hadron Accelerator. It's the largest experiment in the world. It's the biggest machine in the world. It's under the ground about 500 feet, a 17-mile tunnel in Geneva underneath the ground, where all these European governments got together and they poured like $13 billion into building this to understand physics. And as they hyper-accelerate these particles, they smash them and then they measure what they find to try and figure out what is the base core of what life is made of. What is the stuff of life? The nickname is, the machine has been built to discover, they call it the God particle. Have you heard that before? They said we're trying to find the answers of where everything came from. That's a big investment. But with technology, not only from under the ground there in Geneva, but up in the sky with the International Space Station, knowledge has increased. Just in one lifetime, or I should actually say in about a century, you look at just some of the changes, incredible inventions, automobiles, airplanes, radio, television, smartphone, computers. A lot of young people today, they can't imagine a world without a smartphone. And, Karen and I got a rental car, and it's a fairly new one. We got lucky. Got a low-mileage rental car. And I've nearly wrecked three times trying to figure out how to run the thing. I sat in the car when we got there, and I sat there and said, "Oh, this is great, low mileage, you know." And I figured out finally you don't have to use a key. You just press the button, because it knows the key's in my pocket. I kept trying to figure out, where do I put the key? I'm one of these old people. I want to put the key in somewhere. And I keep taking the key out when I walk up to the car, but it doesn't need the key. It just opens by itself. And I said, what a waste of energy. I had to find it. And I'm trying to figure out how to shift the thing, and I'm looking at all this, and finally Karen reaches over, she turns a knob. Is it like a volume? You shift gears with a volume button. I'm a man, I want to grab something and hear it clunk, you know? When she says, turn a little knob. So it bothers me. Just things have changed. Can you imagine trying to explain a smartphone to the Apostle Paul? He would think you're demon-possessed.
6: Paul would say, look, let me find that in my scroll. Say, no problem, Paul, I'll Google it. Things have changed. And another one for me that I think is a tremendous evidence of the nearness of Christ's coming is global evangelization. Matthew 24, verse 14, this to me I think is one of the most powerful prophecies that really makes me believe we are living in the last days. Jesus said extremely clearly, the gospel of the kingdom will be preached in all the world for a witness unto all nations. And then he said, then the end will come. He didn't say it might come or it could come or it may come. He said very emphatically, the end will come. He did not say the gospel will be preached and there'll be a great global revival and everybody will believe. He said, for a witness, give them an opportunity. And then what they do with that opportunity is up to them, but the end will come. Well, is the gospel going in all the world? Just this last 2 days, we've had an invitation to return to China. Amazing Facts was very blessed. We were one of, if not the first Christian organization in over 50 years, invited to preach publicly a whole series of meetings that was broadcast on television in China. And that was such a thrill. And then the neat thing is, they made copies of that and they continued to multiply that. I just got a call from our headquarters there and they said, can you come back? And so the gospel, and it's now on satellite. Karen and I are going next month to New Guinea. And they tell us there'll be about 100,000 people at this one meeting that we're going to in New Guinea. We're going to be in Australia. And I'm just one of thousands of missionaries that are out there doing it. It's not like we're doing it. Jesus said the gospel will go to the world. It's going to the Middle East. Amazing Facts gets email from all these people in the Middle East that are watching online. And so people are searching. And the gospel is going. And missionaries are going. And Jesus said, then the end will come. And so we're seeing, I think, the fulfillment of that in this generation. Now, I need to pause at this point and delve into a very important part of our study. I've been talking about signs of Christ coming. Now I want to talk about how he's coming. About what? How he's coming. Because there's a lot of confusion about how. Now, there's going to be a lot of people in heaven that misunderstood how he's coming. Did the apostles misunderstand how the Messiah was coming the first time? Yeah, they'll be in heaven, but they had the scriptures wrong. They thought when the Messiah came, he was going to come on a white horse like King David, and he was going to destroy all of the Romans like Samson or something, and they were going to be a world empire like Solomon, and they just had all these great, glorious ideas about when the Messiah comes, and Jesus said, no, no, no. That's when I come the second time. First time I'm coming like a lamb, second time I come like a lion. Well, the devil's doing the same thing to the church today. A lot of good people are confused about how he's coming, so they won't be prepared to receive him. A lot of Christ's people, the Jews, did not receive him when he came the first time because they said, Nazareth? Who? There's no prophet in Nazareth. And poor carpenter? How can this can't be him? They misunderstood that he was coming first as a sacrifice. Well, now there's a lot of misunderstandings. There are principally three views. When you read Revelation, there's one group they're called preterists. And just think of the word pre. They believe that all of Revelation was pretty much fulfilled by 100 AD. They think Nero is the Antichrist and that it's all behind us. Good people, I respectfully disagree. Then you have futurists. Futurists are the ones who have popularized the version, the left behind scenario, where most of Revelation chapter 4, when John says, I heard a voice and a trumpet, that's all future. Then you have, where I fall in, what they call historists. And I'm in the company, this is used to be the old view. It's not as popular as it used to be, but it's what the Protestant reformers believed. It means Revelation is covering a panorama of history from the first coming to the second coming. And you can kind of track the history of the church and God's people across that horizon. And so I'll just tell you right now, you've got the two main views are the futurist view, there's not as many preterists, and the historic view. The futurist view is a fairly new view. It was really popularized by Hal Lindsey's book. I don't know if any of you remember a book called The Late Great Planet Earth. And in that book, he predicted that because Israel was established as a nation in 1948, in 1981, the secret rapture will take place. In 1988, 7 years later, after 7 years of tribulation, Jesus will come. And None of it happened. And he's still selling books. But it became very popular then. I am with the group that believes that the tribulation comes before Jesus comes. The other group believes that we are caught up before the tribulation. Now, I'd love to believe that, but I don't think it's what the Bible teaches. And we want to know, and I'm going to give you biblical scripture. If you disagree with me, then we can still love and respect each other, but you owe it to yourself to at least understand your brothers and sisters that may believe differently. Amen? And we can disagree and still be agreeable, right? Will Jesus come quietly? Let's look at what the Bible says. 1 Thessalonians 4:16. For the Lord himself will descend from heaven with a shout, with the voice of the archangel and the trump of God. And then it tells us, then the dead in Christ will rise. A trump. You read in Jeremiah 25:30. It tells us, the Lord will roar from on high. He will utter his voice from his holy habitation. He will mightily roar upon his habitation. He will give a shout. And Jesus coming is a very loud event. You read in Psalm 50. If this was the only one, it would be pretty convincing. It says there, our God shall come, and he will not keep silent. And it will be very tempestuous, stormy, round about him. It's a great climatic event. And someone might be thinking, well, Pastor Doug, the Bible says he's coming like a thief. Doesn't that mean he's coming quietly? Well, I don't think so. You can read in the Bible where it says in 2 Peter chapter 3, it says, the day of the Lord will come as a thief in the night, in which the heavens will pass away with a great noise. What happens in the day that he comes like a thief? Notice, heavens pass away with great noise. There's a noise again. And the elements will melt with fervent heat, and the earth and the works that are in it will be burned up. So, when Jesus comes as a thief, does it sound to you like life goes on here on earth? He's coming like a thief. That just means it's a surprise. Now, I don't know how much to tell you, but I've not always been a Christian. I used to be a thief. I would break into houses and steal. And right here in Florida, actually, because I used to live in Southern Florida. Not your neighborhood, so I don't owe you anything. But I never sent out an announcement and said, I'll be coming, just want to let you know. It was a surprise. And so that's what Jesus is saying. It's going to surprise people, but when he comes, they're going to know.
7: Don't go anywhere, friends. In just a moment, we're going to return to today's presentation. 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
6: Now, who is going to see Christ when he returns? Is it only a select group that disappears? And listen to what it says. I'm going to give you several verses here. Matthew 24:30. And then shall appear the sign of the Son of Man in heaven, and then shall all the tribes of the earth mourn, and they shall see the Son of Man coming in the clouds of heaven with power and great glory. They're going to see him coming. Great power. Great glory means brilliance, splendor. And again, Revelation 1:7, behold, he comes with the clouds, and every eye will see him. Who will be with Jesus when he comes? He's not coming alone. The Bible says the Son of Man will come in his glory, that's that splendor, and how many? All the holy angels with him. Well, how many angels are there? Let's think about that for a minute. Most of us have a guardian angel. The Bible says, Jesus said, speaking of children, their angels do behold the face of my Father, implying that they've got an angel watching them. 7 billion people in the world. God's angels not only watch over people, they're doing his work. They're the ministering spirits. They're the army of God. They're called the heavenly host. Very real creatures with individual personality. Billions of them. Now, one angel came down from God. You read in the Old Testament, in the days of King Hezekiah, the angel of the Lord went through the army of Syria. One angel killed 185,000 enemy soldiers in one day. The angels that were guarding the tomb of Jesus, I'm sorry, when the angels came to the tomb of Jesus at the resurrection, the Roman soldiers that were guarding the tomb were so frightened by the glory of that angel that came down and rolled away the stone, they fell over as though they were dead. One angel. Can you imagine the heaven being filled with the brilliance of billions of angels? He didn't say we're leaving any of them behind. He said all the angels. All the angels have been involved in our salvation. They're going to be very interested in us being redeemed. And you'll see they play a part in our being collected, so to speak. What will the brightness of the glory of the Lord's coming and all these angels do to those who are not ready? When Jesus shall be revealed from heaven with his mighty angels in flaming fire, taking vengeance on them that know not God. And again, that was 2 Thessalonians chapter 1, verse 7 and 8. You can read in 2 Thessalonians chapter 2, verse 8. And then shall that wicked one be revealed, whom the Lord will consume with the spirit of his mouth and destroy with the brightness of his coming. The wicked ones destroyed by the brightness of his coming. You know, you ever seen when you're out in the field on a nice sunny day and you're just curious, you pick up a stone, you turn it over, and you see all these crawly things start running for the dark. And at night, you can light something out in the woods and all of the moths come to the light. You got two kinds of bugs out there. You got bugs like cockroaches that run from the light, and you got moths and butterflies that love the light. And that's the kind of people you got when Jesus comes. You got your cockroaches and your butterflies. And so, those that aren't ready, it's really, if you don't have the Lord in your life, you are going to be terrified by his coming. But if you love the Lord, the Bible calls his coming the blessed hope. But if you've been living a life of selfishness and sin, it's going to frighten you, and it should. God wants you to have peace, but he doesn't want you to have peace if you're on your way to destruction. He wants you to be troubled until you repent and come to him. We'll destroy them. So what happens to the righteous who are dead at Jesus' coming? First, we'll start with the righteous who are dead. You read there, the dead in Christ will rise first. That's where we read in 1 Thessalonians chapter 4, the Lord himself will descend from heaven with a shout, the voice of the archangel, the trumpet of God. Someone once said that is the loudest verse in the Bible. And the dead in Christ rise first. So does that sound like a secret still? At this point, what happens to the living who are when the Lord comes? The living and the resurrected saints, I should say. So you've got the dead in Christ, they rise. Some of us, we hope to be alive when Jesus comes. I'd like to if I can't avoid death. It's like Woody Allen said one time, I'm not afraid of death, I just don't want to be there when it happens. So most of us are pre-wired by God that we'd like to stay alive, right? So what's going to happen to those who are alive? It says the dead in Christ are raised incorruptible, and those of us who are alive will be changed. In a moment, it tells us, this corruptible will put on incorruption. Corruptible means our bodies, they get old, they decay, they die. We're going to get these glorified bodies, like the kind Adam and Eve had before sin, before the light went out. This corruptible will put on incorruption, and this mortal will put on immortality. Then we which are alive and remain will be caught up together. What direction do we go? That's when it's talking about the rapture. We will be caught up or raptured up together with them in the clouds. We meet the Lord in the air. So Jesus' feet don't touch the ground when he comes next time. We meet him. And Christ said this is how it would happen. He said, I go to prepare a place for you. And if I go and prepare a place for you, I will come again and receive you unto myself. That's when we're caught up. That where I am, he takes us where? Back to heaven. You may be also. Right? We've read where it says the Lord's coming is literal, personal, visible, audible, physical, vitalizing, glorious, climatic. There's an earthquake. Every sense in your being will know when Jesus comes. You're not going to text someone and say, did you catch it? Catch what? Jesus came with all the angels yesterday. Did you? I missed it. I did notice some planes going down and cars careening off the road, but there was a clump of clothes in the bed next to me when I woke up. I think it was my spouse, but they're gone now. Yeah, I know I'm teasing. Maybe I don't mean to be unkind, but to me, I actually know people who think, well, if I'm not ready when Jesus comes, no big deal. If my spouse, they're Christian, they believe. If they disappear, then I'll get serious. I might have to go through the tribulation, but then I'll know it's true. And you'd be surprised how many people out there are thinking they're going to get a second chance. That's why it's a very dangerous thing to not

0: understand the how of his coming. Another reason is because the devil's got a lot of impersonators out there. What solemn warning does Jesus give about the second coming? As you start reading Matthew 11, first thing he tells, I'm sorry, Matthew chapter 24, first thing he says is, beware that no one deceives you. He repeats it over and over. Many will come in my name, saying I am Christ, and deceive many. And I remember baptizing a young lady that was in Jonestown with Jim Jones. She escaped just before things all went sideways there and told horrible stories. He started out a Methodist preacher, good church, preaching from the Bible, and just, but he was a false prophet. See, it said ultimately he was Christ. Jesus said, there will arise false Christs. They will show signs and wonders. Are miracles, signs and wonders, the evidence of who's real and who's not? Can the devil do miracles? He can. We'll talk more about that. And they'll do this to deceive, if it were possible, the very elect. In other words, you need to know what the Bible says, because the devil's going to have powerful deceptions in the last days. Some of us remember the Heaven's Gate group, Marshall Applewhite. 39 people believe this poor deranged man who said that he was a reincarnation of Christ, and they needed to commit suicide so they could get on a spaceship that was behind the Hale-Bopp comet. Hale-Bopp comet. And they took this deadly cocktail. 39 people committed suicide. And he said God was sending messages through Star Trek. Well, there may have been a God sending messages, but it wasn't Jesus. What's going to prevent the righteous from being deceived in the last days? Isaiah 8:20. That's why we want you to know your Bibles. I hope you check on everything I'm saying. You take notes. Bible says, to the law and the testimony. That's how the Bible refers to the Bible. The law and the prophets. If they speak not according to this word, it's because there's no light in them. You measure everything by the scriptures. You need to know. Jesus said, seek and you'll find. Amen? What will the wicked say when Jesus returns? And the kings of the earth, and the great men, and the rich men, and the chief captains, and the mighty men, and every bondman, and every free man, speaking of the lost, they said to the mountains and to the rocks, fall on us and hide us from the face of him that sits on the throne. For the great day of his wrath is come, and who shall be able to stand? I told you once again, two kinds of people. You have the ones who know Christ, and he's in their heart. You have those who have resisted him, and they've become his enemies. You've either got the love of God or the wrath of the Lamb. I want him to come as my Lord and my Savior, not as my adversary. Amen? Amen. What is the prime reason for Jesus' second coming? Is he coming to get even with the lost? No, he's coming to redeem his own. John 14:3, I will come again and receive you unto myself, that where I am you might be. Where I am you might be. Revelation says God himself will be with us. We will see his face. Can you imagine that? Now we see through a glass darkly, but then face to face. 1 Corinthians 13. What a privilege that we can see God face to face. You know, friends, God is giving us the signs along the way. And I just want you to know that there are some difficult days ahead. I believe there's going to be a tribulation. See, I believe the Lord is coming. I believe we'll be caught up. But I believe the tribulation comes before the rapture. Does God save his people from trouble or through it? Did God save Noah from the flood, or did he save him through the storm? Did God save Joseph from his trials or through them? How about Job? Was he saved from tribulation or through tribulation? Doesn't Paul say it is through much tribulation we will enter the kingdom of God? God is coming for a church without spot or wrinkle or any such things. You get out the spots and the wrinkle with a hot iron and water. So the idea that the church is not going to go through any kind of purging or purification before that, when does the church shine the brightest? In the light or in the darkness? There is going to be a time of great darkness. Jesus said it was at midnight the cry was given, behold, the bridegroom comes. And so there are some difficult days ahead. I don't worry about that. You know why? God said, if you make the Most High your habitation, you don't need to be afraid. Amen. He's given us signs. And some of Christians are losing hope right here on the borders of the greatest event in history. You know, I love history. I remember reading about Christopher Columbus when he was crossing the ocean. You know, he just went launching out. And he said, we're going to go discover a new passage. None of the explorers from Portugal or Spain went very far into the Atlantic because they had rumors you're going to sail off the earth and there were dragons out there and all these scary stories. And he said, we're just going to sail west until we find our objective. 2 months in August and September, those sailors were ready to mutiny. And Columbus, you can read his diary, he prayed a lot. He believed he was on a divine quest. He finally told his sailors, give me 3 more days. If we don't see land, we'll turn around. Can you imagine what was at stake? But as those days passed, they began to see signs. Overturned canoe went by. And they saw some coconuts flow by, some tufts of vegetation. Water began to change color. Saltiness changed in the water. They noticed when they were sounding that it was getting shallower. Songbirds came by. They couldn't see land, but they saw the signs that they were nearing shore. And they were all encouraged by the signs to press on. Finally, at the end of the third day, at night, they saw a fire in the distance. Next morning, they spotted land, San Salvador. Well, friends, we see the signs. Jesus is about to come. I want to be ready. How about you?
1: Friends, I'm about as excited as I've been in a long time about a publication. 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
7: Now as touching things offered unto idols, we know that we all have knowledge. Knowledge puffeth up, but charity edifieth. And if any man think that he knoweth anything, he knoweth nothing yet as he ought to know. But if any man love God, the same is known of him. As concerning therefore the eating of those things that are offered in sacrifice unto idols, we know that an idol is nothing in the world, and that there is none other God but one. For though there be that are called gods, whether in heaven or in earth, as there be gods many and lords many, But to us there is but one God, the Father, of whom are all things.

0: and we in Him, and one Lord Jesus Christ, by whom are all things, and we by Him. Howbeit there is not in every man that knowledge. For some with conscience of the idol unto this hour eat it as a thing offered unto an idol, and their conscience being weak is defiled. But meat commendeth us not to God, for neither if we eat are we the better, neither if we eat not are we the worse.
1: But take heed, lest by any means this liberty of yours become a stumbling block to them that are weak. For if any man see thee, which hast knowledge, sit at meat in the idol's temple, shall not the conscience of him which is weak be emboldened to eat those things which are offered to idols? And through thy knowledge shall the weak brother perish for whom Christ died? But when ye sin so against the brethren, and wound their weak conscience, ye sin against Christ. Wherefore, if meat make my brother to offend, I will eat no flesh while the world standeth, lest I make my brother to offend.
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5: Now a look at your evening weather on Lafayette Christian Talk Radio. Mostly cloudy with thunderstorms today with a high near 90 and lows around 75. Partly sunny with thunderstorms tomorrow with a high of 90 and lows around 76. For your Wednesday, partly sunny with thunderstorms with a high near 90 and lows around 76. And for Thursday, partly sunny with a high near 91 and lows around 77. That's your evening weather on Lafayette Christian Talk Radio.
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7: Is it possible that you've been doing the same thing a drunk woman on a cruise ship did just a few weeks ago? This woman made the news because what she did actually caught up with her, and tongues are wagging all over the country. But have you done the same thing and nobody noticed? I think you might want to listen to our program today because you might be guilty, and you are going to want to know what in the world I'm talking about. So I'll be right back.

0: I came across this story a little while ago about a woman who was drinking on a cruise ship one night, as a lot of passengers are fond of doing. And I guess she had a little too much to drink because somehow she went over the railing and spent 2 hours bobbing around in the ocean before the captain finally figured out she was missing and came back to get her. Now, fortunately, this didn't happen in Alaska, where the water is cold enough to kill you in a matter of minutes. This was the Caribbean, so apart from wondering whether or not she would drown before someone found her, or apart from wondering whether or not a shark would find her before people did, Miss Sarah Kirby is fine. She survived her ordeal. And that should have been the end of the story, except for the fact that Miss Kirby is now suing Carnival Cruise Line, saying it's the bartender's fault she drank too much. Now, I don't know about you, but unless that bartender actually held a gun to her head and made her drink, I'm having trouble understanding how it's his fault. In fact, I'm having trouble seeing how this is anybody's fault but Miss Kirby's. I mean, I guess now that it's in court, a judge is ultimately going to have to make the decision, but honestly, did somebody force her to drink? Did somebody force her to lean over the railing so far that she flipped over the railing into the ocean? Personally, and it's my opinion, I just don't see how you can blame someone else when you get drunk. So why is she suing? She claims that the bartender offered her $5 tokens to use in the ship's casino if she would drink more Long Island iced teas. So I guess you could say he was paying her to drink. And in that sense, maybe she has a point. Maybe. Maybe there was peer pressure. Maybe it seemed like a good deal, especially after a few drinks compromised her judgment. So, is it really possible that she might have stopped consuming alcohol if the cruise line didn't offer her another drink? I guess that's possible. But I mean, come on. Let's think about this reasonably. A bar is a place where people sell alcohol. That's what they do in a bar. And nobody made this lady go to that bar in the first place. If somebody slipped alcohol into her non-alcoholic drink, then she might have a point. She might have somebody to sue. If somebody forced alcohol into her bloodstream intravenously against her will, then personally I think she might have a case. But folks, nobody made her drink that first Long Island iced tea. Nobody but her. So, yeah, I agree. It's terrible that she leaned too far over the balcony and fell into the ocean. And yes, it's terrible that she bobbed around for 2 hours before they determined she was really missing. And I completely agree. That would be a terrifying experience. But tell me, why is it that we always have to blame someone else when something goes wrong? Why are we always going to court? Nobody actually pushed her off that balcony. Nobody actually forced her to go out drinking. And if she can sue Carnival Cruise Line because she got drunk and had a mishap, then imagine, just imagine the lawsuits that'll be waiting for the liquor industry when they have to own up to all the misery that has been caused by alcohol since the beginning of time. If this case wins the day, and again, I'm not a judge, I'm just giving my opinion. If this case wins the day, then all the bars in America better buckle their seatbelts, because it would seem that they could be liable for every bar fight, every act of infidelity, every car wreck, every broken home. And please, please don't misunderstand what I'm saying. I am not defending the manufacturers or the vendors of alcohol. I think that morally speaking, they have a lot to think about when they take stock of the human suffering that has transpired in the wake of their sales campaigns. I mean, they are, in my opinion, to some degree, culpable for the way they sell the idea that alcohol enhances your life. But just strictly legally speaking, who makes you buy that first drink? Nobody forces you to get drunk. You do that all by yourself. I mean, let's be honest, you could have said no. I mean, unless you already have an alcohol addiction, in which case the urge to drink can be overwhelming. But even then, it wasn't the local bartender who started the problem that night something bad happened. He wasn't even there for your first drink. That was all you. But for some reason, when bad things happen, we want to blame somebody else because it couldn't possibly be me, right? I mean, let's turn the tables over and look at this now from the cruise line's perspective and ask some questions about liability and culpability. We don't always do that when someone has a gripe with a corporation, because to us, corporations are just nameless, faceless entities, and they're easy to blame. But never, ever forget that real people run that cruise line, and real people work there. You're not just suing an organization, you're also suing the people who work for it. You're suing the owner. And these are all people. If this lady hadn't been overdoing it, if she hadn't leaned over the balcony, then the corporation wouldn't have had to turn that entire ship around, which has got to cost a boatload of money. And no pun intended with the word boatload, but it had to be expensive. I mean, think about it. Instead of looking for someone to sue, you might just want to be grateful that somebody actually came back to get you, that somebody noticed you were missing, and that because they noticed, you are now alive. But that's not the way we like to think. If something goes wrong now in the 21st century, we're pretty sure it's got to be somebody else's fault. Somehow, someone did us wrong. You know, if we goofed off in college and our job doesn't pay enough, that's got to be somebody else's fault, right? Somebody should have forced us to study. Somebody should have forced us to pick a different major. If we play with our smartphones while we're driving on the freeway in LA and we rear in the car in front of us, obviously they shouldn't have slowed down, or they should have seen that we were pulling up behind them. It just can't be my fault. I mean, let's really think about this. How often do you see people step in front of the TV camera these days and own up to what they did? How often do you see people saying, you know what, this is my fault. I have nobody to blame but myself. I mean, it does happen. But when it happens, I mean, this is so rare that it actually blows us away. Did you hear that guy? Did you hear that guy on TV last night? I can't believe he's so honest. It's almost like the expectation is that we won't be honest. It's like we expect people to lie. We expect people to dodge responsibility. I remember a few years ago, I was out driving in Maryland, and I wasn't paying attention to the road. I'll be honest about what I did. Now, I wasn't texting. I wasn't on the phone. But I was looking out the window at the scenery, and I wasn't paying attention. And what happened is I didn't notice the traffic in front of me had come to a dead stop. And by the time I did notice, it was too late. I absolutely nailed the guy in front of me. And, you know, I did a couple $1,000s worth of damage to his beautiful car. In fact, I did more damage to his car than I did to my own. So, of course, when I got to work that day, I called my insurance company and I told them what I did. I said, listen, I just nailed this guy on the freeway and it's my fault. I wasn't paying attention. We need to sort this out. And you know what happened? The person on the other end of the phone tried to talk me out of it. They said, are you sure it was your fault, Mr. Boonstra? Are you sure that's the story you want to go with? And I was sitting there wondering, why don't you want me to be honest? Except, of course, if it is my fault, my insurance is on the hook and they'll have to pay for the damage. So the guy on the phone actually pressured me to make something up. He was inviting me to tell a lie. He reminded me that my premiums were going to go up. But you know, how in the world can I lie when I know what happened? Honestly, it kind of bothered me that I had to fight somebody to take the blame. I had to convince this guy to let me take responsibility. But I guess maybe there's this expectation now that you're going to pass the buck, that you're going to blame someone else, because owning up to your own actions is apparently unthinkable for most of the human race. I mean, let's think about this. Imagine what would happen if a politician suddenly told the unvarnished truth. What would happen if Congress came out and said, oh, we tried this, it didn't work, and we were wrong? I mean, what would happen if government said, yeah, we knew about it, we made the wrong call, we're going to work harder in the future, we'll learn from our mistakes, and we won't do it again? I mean, you and I laugh at that idea. It's almost unimaginable. And I realize that politicians are kind of an easy target. It's easy to accuse them of lying, and it's just kind of the first example that came to mind. And I even have a background in politics, so in a way, I guess I could say I'm picking on my own people, and it's really easy. But what would happen, right? What would happen if people all told the truth? What would happen if Bill Clinton just came out and said, yeah, I did have relations with that woman? I mean, every jaw in the country would drop, because we're not used to that kind of honesty. We're used to people covering up, protecting their turf, watching out for themselves. And this is a problem as old as our human race. In fact, you find it happening for the very first time in the Bible's book of Genesis. And how so? Well, I'm going to have to take a break, and in just a minute, I'm going to come back and show you. And I think you're going to be surprised at just how human the story of the Bible really is. So don't you go away. I'll be right back.
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0: Apparently, George Washington once said, "It is better to offer no excuse than a bad one." And I'm going to be bold enough today to add to the wisdom of Washington by saying it's better not to offer excuses at all. I mean, what about telling the truth? How about admitting when you make a mistake? Owning up to the stuff you do? I know that most of us are afraid that our public stock value goes down if we tell the truth, that you're going to look weak if you admit what you did. But let's go back to the case of the young lady on the cruise ship.

were telling you the truth every single time, if you knew they weren't spinning everything they said. It seems like there's always a personal agenda, something that warps the truth on its way from your brain to your mouth. And so we live in this world where you just don't know. You know, one of the reasons I love the book of Genesis so much is that you find the roots of every human problem in the first few chapters. It really is a book of beginnings, and it underlines some of the biggest problems we have in very simple terms. I mean, go back and look at the Garden of Eden when we first disobeyed God, how our parents got tossed from the garden for doing it. And look at what happens when God comes to the garden and asks Adam what happened. This is Genesis 3, verse 9. Then the Lord God called to Adam and said to him, "Where are you?" So he said, "I heard your voice in the garden, and I was afraid because I was naked, and I hid myself." And he said, "Who told you that you were naked? Have you eaten from the tree which I commanded that you should not eat?" Now let me pause there for a moment and let's think about that question. Why does God ask? Does he not know what Adam did? Of course he does. And did someone hold Adam down and force that fruit down his throat? Of course not. God knows the truth, and Adam should know that God knows the truth, but listen to what he does in verse 12. Then the man said, now listen to this carefully, man, "The woman whom you gave to be with me, she gave me of the tree and I ate." Now that's a breathtaking example of spinning the truth. This is the very first spin doctor. He blames his wife, and then he blames God for giving him a wife. It's everybody's fault but his. This is the first sin on record, and already the first human being's trying to pass the buck. He had one chance to be honest, one chance to tell the truth, but from the beginning we began to blame everybody else. It's got to be somebody else. It couldn't possibly be me. It must be the way God designed this world. It must be the unfair advantage that other people have. You can always find a reason you had to do it, that you had to do the wrong thing. And it probably shouldn't escape our notice that God was more than willing to forgive, that he was willing to give us another chance. But the one thing God absolutely insists on is honesty. He wants you to own what you did. Those are the terms on which God offers you forgiveness, and I can prove that from 1 John 1, verse 9. This is one of my favorite passages. Listen to this. If we confess our sins, if we do what? If we confess them, he is faithful and just to forgive us our sins and to cleanse us from all unrighteousness. Notice this. God values honesty. If there's one thing that's clear, God values honesty. This is a part of who he is. I mean, the whole reason God says you shall not bear false witness is because he would never do it. He would never lie to make himself look better. He would never shift the blame. It's impossible for God to lie, Hebrews 6:18. But apparently for us, lying comes rather naturally. We do bear false witness. We do shift the blame. We don't want to own what we did. And what's really interesting is that passing the buck apparently is contagious. If you live around people who don't own up to their mistakes, there's actually a higher chance you do the same thing yourself. You'll blame other people. There was actually this experiment some years ago by Nathaniel Fast from USC and Larissa Tiedens from Stanford, and they asked their test subjects to read an article about Governor Arnold Schwarzenegger. Now, apparently, the governor had put several special initiatives on the ballot back in 2005, and every one of them failed. Now, some of the test subjects were given an article to read where Schwarzenegger blamed special interest groups for defeating the measures, and other of the subjects read an article where the government took the blame himself. And what Fast and Tiedens were wondering is whether or not reading that article would make a difference. So later on, the researchers asked the test subjects to write a short essay about a time in their lives when they failed, and the results were astonishing. Those who read the article blaming special interest groups were twice as likely to blame someone else for their own failure as the people who read the article where Schwarzenegger accepted the blame. And just in case the results were a fluke, the researchers tried again with a different set of articles. This time, the people read about people who blamed others when they couldn't find a job, and the results came out exactly the same. Apparently, when you live in an environment where people refuse to accept responsibility, it has a way of rubbing off. The dishonesty of others makes you more likely to be dishonest yourself. And that finding actually fits the story of Adam and Eve, because the moment Adam blames Eve, she turns around and blames the serpent, Genesis 3:13. And the Lord God said to the woman, "What is this you have done?" The woman said, "I did it. I'm to blame."
Now, that's not what she says. She says, the serpent deceived me and I ate.

0: Once the cycle of blaming starts, it perpetuates itself. Nobody wants to own it. It's a hot potato. Pass the blame and keep passing it along. And before you know it, it's thousands of years later. You're in the 21st century and nobody seems to be guilty of anything. If you think about it, there's a bit of an irony in that study because now we can actually blame our own dishonesty on the dishonesty of other people. We can say we'd be more honest if they were more honest. It's just another excuse. You know, I've heard a lot of people talking about the Ten Commandments as if they're this outdated code that puts an unnecessary restriction on our life. But try to imagine how much different it would be if we just kept that one commandment. If we just told the truth. If we just owned up to it when something was our fault. Imagine how much emptier the courts would be. Imagine how much time and money could be devoted to solving real problems instead of feeding the litigation industry. Imagine how much better life would be in general if you just had a level of confidence that people were telling you the truth. What if you didn't have to second guess? What if you actually knew what someone's motives were when you sat down to negotiate? What if people told you what they actually had in mind? What if you knew that people cared more about their reputation than they cared about profit? Now, you tell me that wouldn't be a better place to live. Of course it would be. And frankly, that's why God wrote those 10 rules. It's not to wreck your fun. It's to set you free. It's a picture of what God's government would look like if he were running things. Now listen, we're up against a break, and we need to take that so that you can learn about an amazing offer I have for you, and then I'm going to come right back and finish up. So don't you go jumping off of any cruise ships. This is only going to take a minute, and I'll be right back.
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0: All right. We're back from the break, and I'm hoping you took advantage of it. The Discover Bible School is a lifetime opportunity if you've ever wanted to understand the Bible better for yourself. And now let's get back to what we were talking about before we took the break, and that's honesty, which, if you ask me, is becoming something of a rare commodity in the 21st century. We live in this world where almost everything you see, everything you hear, is being spun to someone else's advantage. And personally, I'm finding that it's getting harder and harder to know who's actually telling the truth. And maybe to some extent, it's always been that way. It's been human nature. After all, I mean, why do you give President Lincoln a nickname like Honest Abe unless brutal honesty was so unusual that it actually earned you a good reputation? It actually gave you a nickname. So maybe it's always been with us. And I don't know about you, but I'd like to be known as someone who tells the truth. And if I'm really perfectly honest today on the air, I have to admit, I haven't always done it. I haven't always been honest. I should probably admit that there have been times when it just seemed easier to shift the blame than to own the problem or the embarrassment or the consequences that I brought on myself. So no, I mean, if I'm really honest about it, in the last 4.5 decades, I haven't always been honest. And yes, there have been times when I avoided taking responsibility. So I know, and I completely admit, I am part of the problem. And I got to say, actually, it feels pretty good right here on the radio to admit it. It feels good to come clean, and it feels good to be honest. Honesty just seems like a better way to live. I mean, just try to imagine how much easier your life would be if you just told the truth. You wouldn't have to go back and try to remember what you told someone the last time you talked to them. You just make a practice of telling the truth, and your story will stay the same. You don't have to waste all kinds of energy trying to make your story consistent. You don't have to go back and try and remember what you told people the last time and make it match. That doesn't happen if you tell the truth. And so maybe the better way to live is just tell the truth. You know, it's actually one of the Bible's biggest keys to finding contentment and peace of mind. It's the secret to a peaceful life. Admit your sins, because until you own them, there's no way for God to forgive you. Why? Because forgiving something you won't admit to kind of seems senseless. I mean, what would be the point? What did you learn from the whole exercise? And what in the world would keep you from doing it again? So God asks us to come clean. And you'll be amazed at how good it feels to finally be honest with God and know beyond any shadow of a doubt that God forgives you and your record is clean. It's 1 John 1 verse 9. If we confess our sins, He is faithful and just to forgive us our sins and to cleanse us from all unrighteousness. Look, maybe there's not a whole lot we can do to make our world a more honest place. I mean, you can pass all the laws you want. People are still going to lie. People are still going to cover up in order to get ahead, in order to avoid the consequences of something they did. People are still going to take advantage of you. So there's not a whole lot you can do about them. There's not a whole lot you can do about the people around you. But there is something you can do about you. I mean, imagine the day when people assume you're telling the truth because they've known you for years and they know that you always do. Imagine they know it's been your lifelong habit. Imagine the day when nobody questions your word because for years they've known you've always told the truth. You know, it's a way of life we might as well practice. You might as well get used to it because we're going to need that character trait in the world to come. Liars don't make it into the kingdom of heaven because they don't belong there. In the book of Revelation, John is shown this group of people standing on Mount Zion with the Lamb of God. This is one of my all-time favorite passages in the Bible. They're standing on the mountain with Christ Himself, and they have the Father's name written in their foreheads. In other words, their lives and character are reflecting the very character of God. And then in Revelation 14, verse 5, John says, "In their mouth was found no deceit, for they are without fault before the throne of God." Now, that's the way it's going to be. So you might as well start practicing now. And here's the really good news. No matter what you've done, no matter how often you've lied, no matter how much of a cover-up you've been perpetrating all your life, you can know for sure God knows what you've been doing. He saw it all. And believe it or not, He still wants you. He's willing to wipe the slate clean, to treat you as if you've always been honest, as if you've never, ever done anything wrong. This is the most incredible gift that anybody has ever offered you. And if you want it, though, you're going to have to admit that you need it. Because how can you accept God's gift, but at the same time have no intention of living as if His gift is real? Now, this is a gift that doesn't come cheap. It actually cost God the life of His own Son. You and I were willing to lie about Jesus in court. We were willing to paint the most horrific picture of His character. We were willing to spin lie after lie after lie because we were unwilling to face the truth about ourselves. The crucifixion of Jesus was the ultimate act of passing the blame, our sins put on God's shoulders. And the amazing thing, He was willing to take it. He was willing to stand there quietly as we described Him in language that was more suited to ourselves. He was quiet when we lied. He was quiet when we called Him names, when we said that He was a liar, and even when we said He was demon-possessed. Jesus just took it because He knew you'd be lost if He didn't. I like the way one Christian commentator put it some years ago, writing, "He was treated as we deserve that we might be treated as He deserves. He was condemned for our sins in which He had no share that we might be justified by His righteousness in which we had no share. He suffered the death which was ours, that we might receive the life which was His. With His stripes we are healed." You know about the best move you could make right now? Just come clean. I mean, it's not like God doesn't know. It's not like he didn't see it. In fact, he knows you better than you know yourself, and I think you're going to be amazed at how good it feels to stop the act and just be honest. I mean, you will have to own your life one day, but if you wait till then, it will be too late. You'll just have to own it forever. You'll have to live and die with what you've done. But right now, he's willing to wear your blame for you, which, if you ask me, is the offer of a lifetime. Until next time, I'm Sean Boonstra. You've been listening to The Voice of Prophecy.
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0: Most people who verbally abuse their spouse are saying more about their own needs than they are about their spouse's character.
1: Dr. Gary Chapman with a Love Language Minute.
0: The verbal abuser has a deep need for self-worth. They are unconsciously seeking to elevate themselves by putting down the spouse. Of course, this is not an acceptable way to build one's self-esteem. The spouse who wants to have a positive influence will affirm the need, but reject the behavior by saying something like this: "I know that you must be terribly frustrated to speak to me in that manner. I wish I could hear you and help, but I'm so pained by the words that I cannot listen. If you could write me a note telling me what you feel and how strongly you feel it, maybe I could be there for you." This statement acknowledges the inner struggle of the abuser, but refuses to accept the destructive behavior. Friend, this is a step in the right direction.

0: Welcome to our program, Portraits of God. I'm Dennis Farley. We're delighted to have you with us. Today, you're going to hear Pastor Bill Brace and Dr. Bob Hunsicker discuss important concepts of God which are portrayed in His Holy Word. Be sure to stay tuned at the conclusion of our program for ways to contact us. And now, here are Pastor Bill Brace and Dr. Bob Hunsicker.
1: Thank you, Dennis. We appreciate that welcome each week that you give to us. We want to invite our listeners to think about something very important today that, surprisingly, Bob, doesn't seem to get a lot of attention in Christian circles.
2: Yeah, that's true, interestingly. You think it would be a common kind of topic.
1: It would. And the topic we've chosen to talk about today, it has to do with what Christ has been doing for the last 2,000 years since His resurrection and ascension. I don't think we've ever talked about this before,
2: right.
1: Have we, Bob?
2: Not directly.
1: Maybe that's the reason others aren't talking about it, because we're not.
2: This will be the dawn of a whole new day in Christian theology.
1: That's right. Well, we all know, I do believe, that Jesus Christ physically left this earth 2,000 years ago and has been doing something for all this time. But what is it? That's the question. Most Christians are very vague about any notion of what Christ has been up to since He returned to heaven. The understanding, I think, in minds of most Christians is that it usually focuses on Hebrews 12:2. That's about it. But here I quote, "Looking unto Jesus, the author and finisher of our faith, who for the joy that was set before Him endured the cross, despising the shame, and is set down at the right hand of the throne of God." Again, that's Hebrews 12:2. So we say, well, Jesus is sitting at the Father's right hand, but is that all He's doing? Just sitting?
2: Right.
1: For 2,000 years?
2: Yeah, what's going on?
1: Or maybe He's doing practicing His carpentry skills, as they think in John 14, that
2: He's building mansions
1: for us. So this is our topic we want to share with our listeners today.
2: Well, Bill, I think right off the bat, it's really vitally important that we clarify exactly what Jesus has not been doing for 2,000 years. Because
1: okay.
2: I think there's some misinformation about that. Sometimes, actually, an absence of knowledge on a certain topic is better than the wrong knowledge on a certain topic. And I think that's certainly the case when it comes to understanding the activities of Jesus for the last 2,000 years. Now, many Christians have the understanding that what has been going on or what's been happening up in heaven is that Jesus has been pleading with the Father to allow believers to come to heaven. You'll hear phrases like, Jesus has been, quotes, pleading His blood with the Father, or phrases like, Jesus has been interceding on our behalf with the Father. And that whole idea that Jesus has to plead with the Father, and because of Jesus' shed blood, God the Father is made willing to accept us into heaven, I think is really not accurate, and unfortunately it paints the Father in a very severe, unmerciful, and unforgiving light. So first of all, that understanding ignores the statement that Jesus made at the close of His life where He explicitly says He will not be pleading with the Father on our behalf because that is unnecessary. Why? Because the Father already loves us. And that's in John chapter 16, verses 25 through 27, a verse we've read previous times here, Bill, I think is very, very important for us to remember. It says there in John 16, 25 through 27, "I have told you these things in parables," or veiled language, or allegories, or dark sayings. "But the hour is coming when I shall no longer speak to you in figures of speech, but I shall tell you about the Father in plain words and openly without reserve. At that time you will ask or pray in My name, and I am not saying to you that I will ask the Father on your behalf, for it will be unnecessary. For the Father Himself tenderly loves you because you have loved Me and have believed that I came out from the Father." Now, I want to encourage our listeners to notice carefully in this passage what Jesus says He will not be doing. And remember, what He's not going to be doing, He's saying there that He's going to be speaking plainly without symbols or parables or any confusing language. Jesus says that He will not be praying or interceding or asking for things on our behalf with the Father. Now, does that scare you? Sometimes people go, wait a minute, what's going to happen? Are you worried that you're losing Jesus as your protector, who's perhaps needed to pacify an angry God? Do you need that Jesus in between you and the Father? Well, let me allay your fears, as it were. Notice that the reason that Jesus says He won't be praying to the Father for us, or won't be interceding to change the Father's attitudes or feelings towards us, is this. And these words that He says are some of the most profound words, I think, in all of literature. He says, "The Father Himself loves you." So simple, yet so vital. God loves us just as much as Jesus does. If that's true, then why would we need anyone to try and convince God to save us when God is already the one who wants to save us more than even we want to be saved?
1: Well, Bob, the other big problem with the idea that God needs to be pleaded with in order to accept us and love us as Jesus does is that it splits up the Godhead.
2: Yeah, that's true.
1: Maybe people don't kind of
2: perceive that.
1: Yeah,
2: uh-huh.
1: Right. In that understanding, the three members of the Godhead aren't mutually loving, forgiving, just, and merciful. The Godhead consequently or subsequently is broken up in their attitudes and actions regarding us. There are two verses that bear repeating to bring absolute clarity to this point that God and His Son, God the Father and God the Son, are equally forgiving, merciful, and loving toward us. And we quote these certain verses from time to time in our broadcast because they're vitally important to what we're attempting to do in sharing week by week with our listeners. John 14, verses 8 to 10. And listen carefully. Philip, who of course was one of the disciples, said to him, or to Jesus, "Lord, show us the Father, and it is enough for us." Jesus said to him, "Have I been so long with you, and yet you have not come to know me, Philip? He who has seen me has seen the Father. How can you say, 'Show us the Father'? Do you not believe that I am in the Father and the Father is in me? The words that I say to you, I do not speak on my own initiative, but the Father abiding in me does his works." There was no difference, as we recognize this passage, between the thoughts and feelings and attitudes of God the Father and God the Son 2,000 years ago. And thus, there's no difference in their thoughts, feelings, or attitudes today.
2: Yeah, that's important.
1: The Bible says, "I am God, I change not." And that is what Jesus is attempting to clarify for the disciples in this passage. He says, "If you observe how I act and feel, you will know how God acts and feels."
2: That's a good point.
1: Isaiah 9:6 is another good passage, Bob, I think, to quote. "For unto us a child is born, unto us a son is given. And the government shall be upon his shoulder, and his name shall be called Wonderful, Counselor, the Mighty God, the Everlasting Father, the Prince of Peace." As I quote this, I can hear it being sung in the Messiah.
2: Right, exactly.
1: Handel's Messiah. But this verse is clearly referring to Jesus. It was a prophecy of the one who was to be born, who would be given unto us as a member of the Godhead. But notice the other names that are used to refer to Jesus: Mighty God, Everlasting Father. Now, let's not get confused, because Isaiah is not saying that Jesus and God the Father are the same individual. But Isaiah is clarifying, under the inspiration of the Holy Spirit, we should mention, that the one who would be born to us would be of the same character and mind and attitude and feelings toward us that God the Father is. And while the Father, we could say, and the Son have different identities and individualities, they have the same thoughts and feelings and character as the other. There's no difference. If you talk to Jesus, it's as if you had talked to God the Father. There's no need, subsequently, for Jesus to be portrayed as a person who spends 2,000 years pleading with God on our behalf, because the Father is also on our side, Bob.
2: Yeah, absolutely. Well, Bill, just to finish up this thought a little bit of what Jesus has not been up to before we get to what he has been up to, there are several verses that tell us that both the Father and the Holy Spirit, all three members of the Godhead, are interceding or working on our behalf. One of the ones I like is Romans chapter 8, verses 31 and 32. It says there, Paul speaking, "What shall we say then to these things? If God be for us..." So who's for us there? God's for us. "If God be for us, who can be against us? He that spared not his own Son, but delivered him up for us all, how shall he not with him also freely give us all things?" What a beautiful picture of God there.
1: He's
2: the one giving us all things. He's the one for us. He's the one on our side. So here, as in the verses that we were reading earlier, it's clear that God is on our side. This is God the Father on our side. There's no need for Jesus to convince God on our behalf, because God the Father himself loves us and is on our side. Well, we might say, well, what about the Holy Spirit, perhaps. Maybe he's the reluctant member of the Godhead, and therefore perhaps he needs to be convinced by Jesus. Or maybe Jesus needs to intercede on our behalf with the Holy Spirit. Maybe he's the one that needs some convincing. Well, the same chapter, Romans chapter 8, drop into verse 26, helps us understand what the Spirit is up to. It says there in Romans 8:26, "Likewise, the Spirit also helpeth our infirmities. For we know not what we should pray for as we ought. But," now listen to this, "the Spirit himself maketh intercession for us." So Jesus is not interceding on our behalf with the Holy Spirit. The Holy Spirit himself is interceding on our behalf. It goes on to say, "interceding for us with groanings which cannot be uttered." So same chapter, different verse, but here the Holy Spirit is portrayed as the one interceding on our behalf. Clearly, if he is already making intercession for us with groanings that cannot be uttered, then Jesus would not have been spending the last 2,000 years interceding for us with the Holy Spirit.
1: Well, Bob, since we've shared what Jesus has not been doing for 2,000 years, now perhaps we need to share what he has been doing.
2: Absolutely. Need to fill the void.
1: That's right. The Bible does portray Jesus as interceding on our behalf. We want to make certain that our listeners understand that that's what we are suggesting. But it's never to convince the Father or the Holy Spirit to accept us or to forgive us or to love us more. Mm. We see that the Holy Spirit and the Father already do that just as much as Jesus does. But look at a couple of verses that portray Jesus as our mediator or intercessor. And I'm going to read, first of all, from Hebrews 7, verse 25. "Consequently, he," meaning Jesus, "is able for all time to save those who draw near to God through him, since he always lives to make intercession for them."
2: So he is making intercession there.
1: He is, yeah. Absolutely. Romans 8:34, again another verse. "Who is he who condemns? It is Christ who died, and furthermore is also risen, who is even at the right hand of God, who also makes intercession for us." So indeed, Jesus is clearly portrayed in Scripture as an intercessor. But he is clearly not interceding for us in order to change the heart and mind of the Father. What would he be interceding for, or to whom?
2: That would be the question then.
1: Exactly. Yeah. There are several very important Old Testament stories that shed light on the intercession of Jesus, and one of them is found in Zechariah chapter 3, and I'm going to begin reading there in verse 1 through verse 5. And listen carefully. "Then he showed me Joshua the high priest standing before the angel of the Lord, and Satan standing at his right side to accuse him." Well, wait a minute now. So who's standing on his right side? It's Satan. "The Lord said to Satan, 'The Lord rebuke you, Satan. The Lord who has chosen Jerusalem rebuke you. Is not this man a burning stick snatched from the fire?' Now Joshua was dressed in filthy clothes as he stood before the angel. The angel said to those who were standing before him, 'Take off his filthy clothes.' Then he said to Joshua, 'See, I have taken away your sin, and I will put rich garments on you.' Then I said, 'Put a clean turban on his head.' So they put a clean turban on his head and clothed him while the angel of the Lord stood by." Here we have a picture for us of a window into heaven where Joshua the high priest is being accused by Satan. And in a sense, he represents all of us. But as with all of us, Satan has clear accusations with which to accuse us because we have all sinned and fallen short of the glory of God. We should never think that Satan wouldn't have something that he could use against us because we all have fallen short. But Satan doesn't have to lie and make things up to accuse us before heaven. He just honestly states, unfortunately, all that we have done as selfish, self-centered human beings. So we see that we do need someone to respond to accusations on our behalf before the accuser and adversary Satan. But notice that the Lord doesn't stop with the rebuke of Satan or with the acknowledgement that Joshua has been saved from death like a brand plucked from the fire. It actually changes the garments of Joshua, and I like that part, which, for those who may not realize this, symbolizes a change of heart, of mind, and of character in Joshua. Many times we feel that all we want is salvation, in sin, but not a reclaiming from sin.
2: There's a big difference.
1: There is a big difference. As it was told to Joseph by the angel, "You shall call his name Jesus, for he shall save his people from or out of their sins." Yeah. Here in this story that we just quoted from in Zechariah chapter 3, we see that part of Christ's intercession on our behalf, part of what Christ has been up to for the past 2,000 years, is rebuking Satan's claims to our life and to our destiny. Not only that, but also Jesus has been working to bring about a change of heart and of mind and of character in our lives from one of selfishness to selflessness, which is, of course, to be just like him.
2: Bill, that's so true. That's so true. Well, there's another story, I think, that brings out what you're talking about there, about the Godhead all working in our behalf in response to the accusations of Satan, and that's in the story of Job, one of our favorite stories, I think, here on the show. Now, I'll just read a part of it briefly to remind our listeners, but as I read through it, notice how Satan is taking the side of accusation, and that although God commends us, or Job, as the story goes, God still allows Satan to test us, or Job specifically in this story. But God does place limitations on Satan's opportunity to test us. This is, again, part of what Jesus has been doing for the last 2,000 years. Satan accuses us, God and Jesus defend us, but God does allow us to experience life circumstances, some of which Satan causes directly, that are difficult for us to go through. Now, as you read through the story of Job, God is there also at the end of the book to pick Job back up and restore all that was lost. So this is what Jesus has been doing and is doing for 2,000 years, defending us and limiting what Satan can do to harass and to tempt us. This is Job chapter 1, verses 6 through 12. It says there, "One day the angels came to present themselves before the Lord, and Satan also came with them. The Lord said to Satan, 'Where have you come from?' Satan answered the Lord, 'From roaming through the earth and going back and forth in it.' Then the Lord said to Satan, 'Have you considered my servant Job? There is no one on earth like him. He is blameless and upright, a man who fears God and shuns evil.' 'Does Job fear God for nothing?' Satan replied. 'Have you not put a hedge around him and his household and everything he has?'" Notice the accusation that's going on. "Have you blessed you have blessed the work of his hands so that his flocks and his herds have spread throughout the land? But stretch out your hand and strike everything he has, and he will surely curse you to your face." Notice the accusation.

0: accusations going on there of Satan against Job. Verse 12, the Lord said to Satan, "Very well then, everything he has is in your hands, but on the man himself do not lay a finger." So it's important for us to appreciate there, Bill, that this story with Job was not just, I think, a one-time occurrence in all of history. Sometimes I think we tend to limit it that way. This is a one-time story. But it's really a story that is repeated time after time in the lives of God's followers throughout history, including today. These same types of accusations from Satan is going on in heaven today. As Satan accuses us, and as Jesus and God defend us and limit what Satan can do to us.
1: You brought up some important points there, Bob, and I especially like the one that says that the Lord is up there defending us against Satan.
0: Yeah, absolutely.
1: And Satan's accusations. Well, there's another fascinating aspect of what Jesus has been doing for the past 2,000 years that we need to examine. The passage that you just read mentioned that Satan's accusations took place in a meeting that God was having with the angels, with his heavenly helpers, as it were.
0: Yeah.
1: The word angel in the Greek, by the way, merely means messenger. So God has a heaven full of messengers that are intelligent and rational and emotional beings, just like we are, who assist God in his battle against evil in this universe. Hebrews 1:14 says, "Are," and meaning the angels, "not all ministering spirits sent forth to minister to those who will inherit salvation?" Here the author of the book of Hebrews calls our attention to the work of angels and calls them ministering spirits, beings who are happily and intelligently doing the will of God and ministering to those of us here on planet Earth who desire salvation. Now, those good angels are opposed to the work of the bad angels who rebelled against God in heaven under the deceptions of Lucifer, who is now, of course, Satan the adversary, and you read about that in the book of Revelation. But notice how this conflict is brought out in Daniel 10, where the angel Gabriel is opposed by the forces of darkness as he attempts to influence Cyrus the Mede to let the Jewish people return to Jerusalem. And I'm going to quote here now from Daniel 10, verses 11 through 14. "And the angel said to me, 'O Daniel, you greatly beloved man, understand the words that I speak to you and stand upright, for to you I am now sent.' And while he was saying this word to me, I stood up trembling. Then he said to me, 'Fear not, Daniel. For from the first day that you set your mind and heart to understand and to humble yourself before your God, your words were heard, and I have come as a consequence of and a response to your words. But the spirit prince of the kingdom of Persia withstood me for 21 days. Then Michael, one of the chief of the celestial princes, came to help me, for I remained there with the kings of Persia. Now I have come to make you understand what is to befall your people in the latter days, for the vision is for many days yet to come." Now notice in that passage I just read how Daniel was praying for 21 days about the understanding of the vision that related to the return of the Jews to Jerusalem. Immediately the angel was sent by the Godhead to assist Daniel, but this angel was opposed in his work of reaching Daniel. Interesting in that passage.
0: Yeah, that's true, that conflict that's going on behind the scenes that Daniel was completely unaware of.
1: That's right.
0: 21 days while he was praying, but God was certainly aware of it, and he sent Gabriel there to be of assistance to him. I think, Bill, that reminds me of a verse very similar to that in Ephesians, where Paul talks about who we wrestle with in our lives.
1: Yeah, that's true.
0: And
1: good one.
0: It's Ephesians 6:12, and it says there, "For we are not fighting against people made of flesh and blood, but against the evil rulers and authorities of the unseen world, against those mighty powers of darkness who rule this world, and against wicked spirits in the heavenly realms." Now, along this line, Bill, the book of Ezekiel, chapter 1, portrays the movements of angels or ministering spirits as lightning. They're portrayed as going back and forth between the throne of God up in heaven and the earth. And their movement, as Ezekiel's envisioned there, is portrayed as lightning. It's similar to what John the Revelator sees when he's in vision. He sees these lightnings proceeding from the throne of God. Now, I hope as we've kind of put this picture together, these verses in Daniel, in Ezekiel, Revelation, I hope there's a picture coming together for our listeners that they're beginning to have the idea that God has a very organized universe that follows a very orderly pattern with clear lines of authority and communication. And Jesus Christ, the Son of Man, is up in heaven responding to and defending us against the accusations of Satan. Now, in addition to that, he's also in the process of that work of defending us, sending the angels of heaven, these ministering spirits, out to all parts of the earth to limit Satan's power, to protect us, and most importantly, I think, to work on our hearts and minds to bring us into even closer fellowship with him. So the whole Godhead, Father, Son, and Holy Spirit, really throughout history, but we're talking about the last 2,000 years since he went to heaven, as well as the angels of heaven, are working in concert to save as many people as possible from Satan's clutches and from the sins that enslave them. There is literally, we could say, a universe of concerned beings working for our salvation, and Jesus Christ is at the center of that work, organizing, sending angels out, defending us, working on our hearts and minds of the believers, and we could all of those things that require for our salvation, he's working on there up in heaven.
1: I think we could remember, too, the text where Jesus said, I have not come into the world to condemn the world, but that the world through me might be saved.
0: Right.
1: And that continues today in heaven.
0: That work didn't stop when he...
1: God's not in business to condemn us and to accuse us. It is Satan who does that.
0: Yeah.
1: And people need to understand that, because I think if they don't, they can become very disheartened and discouraged, thinking that God's working against them.
0: And,
1: oh, boy, Jesus better talk him into keeping me safe. Bob, that picture you've portrayed reminds me of a very similar verse in Revelation chapter 5, verse 6, and this is what it says there. Then I saw a lamb looking as if it had been slain, standing in the center of the throne, encircled by the four living creatures and the elders. He had seven horns and seven eyes, which are the seven spirits of God sent out into all the earth. Now, clearly, this the activity this verse describes is referring to Christ, of course, the lamb. And notice that he has two characteristics. He has symbolically seven horns and seven eyes. In the Bible, horns are symbolic of power and eyes are symbolic of perception. And so we see Jesus is figuratively portrayed here as having seven of these. And as we know, seven in the Bible is representative of completion or perfection. So what is being portrayed in this verse or this passage is Jesus up in heaven as the Lamb of God, having perfect and complete power, as well as we would say, perfect and complete perception of all that is occurring down here on planet Earth.
0: That's fascinating.
1: So, as you were saying, Bob, Jesus is up in heaven as, I guess we could call it, as the perfect cosmic orchestra leader.
0: Yeah, that would be a good
1: Could we use that term?
0: Directing
1: millions of angels in their ministry to us here on Earth. And he has complete knowledge of all that goes on down here on Earth, and as well as complete power to act in any circumstance here as well. That is, of course, as long as we give him permission and opportunity to act in our lives.
0: Yeah.
1: Won't do that without us giving permission.
0: Us giving opportunity,
1: And so we would say, as the cosmic defender of freedom, he will not interfere in our lives unless we request his input. But as soon as we do, he dispatches as many angels as are needed to assist us.
0: Amen. That's encouraging.
1: I guess I could finish off, Bob, by saying that you and I here at Portraits of God want to encourage our listeners to work in harmony with what Christ is desiring to do from heaven.
0: Because we could be working at cross purposes, perhaps inadvertently.
1: Yeah. That's right. So we might say that we would want our prayers and ministry down here to be of such a nature as to assist Jesus in his ministry of the last 2,000 years so that he can finally conclude his work and return to take us home with him. And I can't think of anything better.
0: Absolutely. Well, Bill, I think we're just about out of time, but we want to share with our listeners a book that has several passages and several chapters on this similar topic that we've just been talking about, and that's a book by our good friend Ty Gibson called An Endless Falling in Love. It's just been a tremendous blessing to me, and some of the things we shared today were along the lines of what he shares in that book. So if you'd like a free copy of that, our good friend Dennis Farley will be by in just a moment to let you know how to get in touch with us and receive that free offer. Next week, we want you to join with us, and we're going to be talking about what in the world is going on. And that's going to be about some end-time events, some of the things we see around us going on in the world, about how this great controversy between good and evil may be wrapping up, hopefully.
1: Right. I'm looking forward to that one, Bob.
0: Yes.
1: So hope our listeners will be tuned in for that.
0: Yes, absolutely. So God bless. We look forward to being with you next week.
2: God be with you till we meet again.
3: 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If you'd like to write, It's Portraits of God, P.O. Box 127, Norwood, Massachusetts. That's P.O. Box 127, Norwood, Massachusetts, 02062. I'm Dennis Farley. Thank you for listening, and be sure to tune in again next week for another segment of Portraits of God.

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1: Unto thee lift I up mine eyes, O thou that dwellest in the heavens. Behold, as the eyes of servants look unto the hand of their masters, and as the eyes of a maiden unto the hand of her mistress, so our eyes wait upon the Lord our God, until that he have mercy upon us. Have mercy upon us, O Lord, have mercy upon us, for we are exceedingly filled with contempt. Our soul is exceedingly filled with the scorning of those that are at ease, and with the contempt of the proud.
2: Yea, though I walk through the valley of the shadow of death, I will fear no evil, for thou art with me. Thy rod and thy staff, they comfort me.
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5: Our current time is 10 p.m.

ancient scribes, sacred scrolls, hidden in desert caves, discovered by Bedouin shepherds nearly 2,000 years later. Who wrote them? Why were they hidden? And what vital message do they have for us today?

In the first century AD, about 70 years after the birth of Christ, members of a mysterious religious sect hid a collection of over 900 sacred scrolls in caves in the Judean desert bordering the Dead Sea. The chance discovery of the ancient scrolls 2,000 years later by Bedouin shepherds was considered one of the greatest archaeological discoveries of all time and sent shockwaves through the world of Bible scholarship. Who wrote them? Why were they hidden? And why are they so important to us today? Join me as we travel to Qumran in search of answers.

buried treasure, hordes of it. Yes, I know where there is enough hidden wealth to boggle the imagination. There are boxes of precious incense and vast quantities of gold and silver. All told, 200 tons of the stuff worth over $1 billion, lying 5 to 6 meters under the ground, all buried in the desert by a strange religious sect. To get the breathtaking details, I've come to the Middle East to visit one of the most inhospitable places in all the world, but one that has captured the imagination of people everywhere and popularized the science of archaeology. To get there, we've got to leave the sacred city of Jerusalem and travel east through the Judean desert. Here, the mountainous landscape plummets dramatically 1,200 meters to the blistering hot basin of the Dead Sea. On the way, we pass the sea level sign. However, we still haven't reached the sea. Although the plaque says sea level, we still have to keep going down and down. We're on our way to the lowest place on Earth. The Dead Sea is 400 meters or 1,312 feet below sea level. It's the lowest place on planet Earth's land surface. So we've still got a long way to go. The Dead Sea is 50 kilometers long and 15 kilometers wide and reaches a depth of 400 meters. It covers an area of 605 square kilometers. Virtually all of its water comes from the Jordan River, which flows into it from the north. The Dead Sea has no outlet. In Hebrew, it's called the Sea of Salt. It's the world's saltiest body of water, 10 times more salty than seawater. In fact, nearly a third of it consists of dissolved salt and other minerals. Its super saline waters makes floating easy. It's so salty, you can't sink. You can float in the Dead Sea and read a book without fear of sinking. The Dead Sea has attracted visitors for thousands of years. It was one of the world's first health resorts for Herod the Great, and it has been a supplier of a wide variety of products, from asphalt for Egyptian mummification to potash and fertilizers. People also use the salt and minerals from the Dead Sea to create cosmetics and herbal sachets. It rarely rains here, and summer temperatures often reach 45 degrees Celsius. It's a harsh and inhospitable environment. Near the northwestern shore of the Dead Sea, in a wilderness of terrible beauty, is a hillside that is honeycombed with caves. This is the site of one of the most exciting discoveries of all time. Many archaeologists are convinced that the treasure found in this area is more valuable than all the gold and wealth found in the ancient tombs of kings and pharaohs. The discovery here happened by accident. One day in 1947, a Bedouin boy called Mohammed the Wolf was minding some goats near these cliffs along the shores of the Dead Sea. Now, these goats are very agile and are able to climb incredible heights in search of the tender green tufts of grass that grow in springtime among the pebbles and sand of this desert region. One of the shaggy goats that Mohammed the Wolf was minding chanced to stray from the rest of the flock. While searching for this aggravating animal, he noticed a small cave in the rocky cliffs that he hadn't noticed before. Thinking that his goat may have taken shelter in the cave from the blistering summer heat, Mohammed picked up a stone and threw it into the cave. But the sound that came back to him was not the familiar echo of stone striking stone. He was startled to hear the strange echoing sound of shattering pottery. Panic-stricken,
He rushed away in fear of evil spirits. But was it an evil spirit, or was it gold? Now, Muhammad the Wolf belonged to a group of smugglers from the Tamara tribe who were trying to get their livestock and other goods out of Jordan and into Palestine. They were on their way to Bethlehem to sell their goods on the black market. They detoured far south to the northern shores of the Dead Sea to avoid crossing the Jordan Bridge, which customs officers guarded with guns. And they'd set up camp at Ain Fashka, the desert oasis near the ancient ruins of Qumran. These nomadic Arab people inhabit the vast desert regions of the Middle East and have a culture of herding camels and goats. These animals comprise their livelihood and are used for meat, dairy products, and wool. The Bedouin travel from place to place looking for water and grazing for their animals. Because they have to be mobile, they carry all their worldly possessions with them as they travel. They live in large tents that they pitch when they find a suitable location. The tents are made by hand of goat and sheep hair and provide ideal shelter in the desert. Its loosely woven material lets air come in and the smoke out, so the tent is pleasant in summer. However, on rare occasions when it rains, the fiber gets swollen and the tent becomes waterproof. So these grand desert tents are ideal for the Bedouin's nomadic lifestyle and function well in all conditions. That night, as Muhammad the Wolf sat in the family tent, he told his cousin of his experience. The boys were intrigued by possibilities of what the cave may contain. What was in there? What secrets lay hidden in its dark interior? The next morning found the boys on the mountainside at the cave. Dreaming of a trove of hidden treasure, the boys squeezed through the narrow opening and dropped into the cave. To their amazement, they discovered that there was a collection of large, dust-covered pottery jars standing on the floor of the cave. Eagerly, the boys removed the lids. Imagine their disappointment when they discovered that the jars contained only rolls of old leather covered with strange writing, all carefully wrapped in cloth and blackened by age. They had hoped to find a hoard of treasure of gold and silver, but instead they found brittle old scrolls that were not much use for anything. They were deeply disappointed. But actually, they had found treasure, even though they didn't know it. They had found the treasures now known as the Dead Sea Scrolls. On that legendary day, not realizing their value or significance, the disappointed Bedouin boys stuffed the three scrolls into their shirts and took them back to camp, hoping they might get a bit of money for them in Bethlehem. During the next couple of weeks, the boys discovered four more scrolls in the cave and a couple of unbroken scroll jars. Over the next few months, the scrolls hung from the tent poles in the Bedouin camp. Eventually, the Bedouin took the scrolls and two jars to a shopkeeper and cobbler friend in Bethlehem by the name of Kando. At first, no one was interested in the dirty old scrolls. An employee of the Department of Antiquities called them worthless. Kando decided to buy four of the ancient scrolls. He felt that if nothing else, they may have some use as leather for shoe repairs. The remaining three scrolls were sold to an antiquities dealer named Salahi. Kando then resold the four scrolls he had to Archbishop Samuel, head of the Syrian Orthodox Monastery of St. Mark's in Jerusalem. The journey of the scrolls then becomes stranger than fiction, truly amazing. A Hebrew university professor, Eliezer Sukenik,
heard about the scrolls and set out to investigate the significance of the discoveries. It was extremely dangerous. Arab-Jewish tensions were high as the modern state of Israel was emerging. But Sukenik was prepared to risk everything for the scrolls. He travelled to meet an Armenian antiquities dealer at the British Divided Military Zone on the Jerusalem border. In this clandestine meeting, the dealer held up a fragment of leather for the Jewish professor to examine.

four scrolls from Jerusalem to America. And there he advertised them in a Wall Street Journal classifieds ad. In a strange twist of fate, Yigal Yadin, Professor Sukenik's son, and an Israeli war hero, bought all four of the scrolls through a front man. The first seven original scrolls were united again in Israel. Well, when news that the scrolls were very valuable reached the Bedouin and their friends, hundreds of treasure hunters rushed to the area near the Dead Sea. They searched every conceivable crevice, rock formation, and hillside cave that might possibly hide more of the precious scrolls. In 10 new caves, they found the remains of over 900 scrolls. One cave, Cave 4, once had 500 scrolls hidden in it. Most of these scrolls had been broken into small pieces. Altogether, about 40,000 pieces came from Cave 4. Each one had to be bought from the Arabs who found them at an average price of $4 per square centimeter. These thousands of fragments were brought to the Rockefeller Museum in Jerusalem. They were laid out in the courtyard and sorted. And then specialists began the long and tedious task of piecing the scrolls back together again and deciphering the strange writing, an ancient form of Hebrew. Archaeologists returned to the rugged Dead Sea shoreline and re-explored the area. Their efforts were rewarded when they found a cave that contained a most unusual scroll. They discovered three strips of finely beaten copper that had been inscribed and rolled up into a scroll. As the archaeologists searched the caves and found more fragments, they realized that these scrolls had been part of a large library. But who wrote them? And why did they hide them in the desert? Well, the answer lay 100 meters from Cave 4, where they found the largest cache of scroll fragments, here in some old ruins that had been on maps for decades. These Qumran ruins were mistakenly assumed to be the remains of an old Roman fort. Now, archaeologists began excavations, which revealed that the ruins had been a monastery of a Jewish sect, the Essenes, around the time of Christ. The excavations revealed a lot about the community that lived here. There was a large kitchen and dining room which contained thousands of plates and bowls. Clearly, a large number of people ate together here. They had large cisterns for containing water. The region is very dry, and in order to obtain water, the people made a canal to draw rainwater from the hills behind. The cisterns are big enough to supply the needs of hundreds of people. There are storage rooms where they kept their produce and supplies. They had workshops for potters and laundrymen. A large watchtower ensured they had ample warning of approaching danger. Nearly every phase of the life of these remarkable people has been pieced together by the scholars who unearthed this self-sufficient community. But why did these people choose to live in such an uncomfortable, isolated place? The nearby cliffs are rugged and bare. The plateau is flat, dry, and barren. The sun beats down mercilessly in summer and makes the rocks so hot it's impossible to stand still on one spot for more than a few seconds. There are no trees to give shade. It's bleak, dusty, hot, and unpleasant. Yet these people built quite an elaborate settlement here. Why? Why would anyone want to live here? Well, the answer lies right here. This room was the nerve center of the Essene community. They came to this inhospitable seclusion and spent their lives copying out the Bible. This room is the scriptorium, or writing room. Originally, it was a two-storied building that housed a library and a writing area. Here, the Essenes worked, carefully copying out the scriptures, commentaries, and other works. Their whole life

lives revolved around this work. They had copies of the Hebrew Scriptures, or the Old Testament part of the Bible, and they spent their time carefully copying it out. Archaeologists made an amazing discovery here. In this very room, where the copying of the Scriptures was done, they found desks, inkwells, and quills the Essenes used. More inkwells were found here than at any other site from this period. The inkwells still had dried ink in them. And here's what's truly amazing. When they analyzed the ink in these inkwells and compared it to the ink on some of the Dead Sea Scrolls, they were found to be identical. They also found pottery jars that are identical to those found in the caves which contained the Dead Sea Scrolls. But in June of AD 68, death came to Qumran, and all writing here ended forever. That was the time of the first Jewish revolt against Rome. On their way to attack Jerusalem, the Roman legions destroyed the Essene settlement at Qumran.

0: Those residents that did escape just had enough time to hide the sacred scrolls they couldn't carry in these cliffside caves before they fled the Romans. They hoped that when the Romans had gone, the scrolls could be rescued. However, they didn't live to return. Some of the scrolls were lost in landslides or through dampness. But many survived and lay undisturbed in the desert caves for almost 2,000 years to become the greatest manuscript discovery in history. As the experts pieced together and deciphered the scrolls, they discovered some very interesting things. For example, the copper scroll was an inventory of 61 hoards of treasure, gold, silver, incense and the like. This treasure, according to the scroll, had been hidden in a number of secret places near the Dead Sea in Jerusalem. It hasn't been found yet, so if you'd like to join the treasure hunt, you can. There's nearly 200 tons of treasure worth over $1 billion buried 5 to 6 meters under the ground somewhere near here. It's believed to be treasure from the temple at Jerusalem that was hidden away for safekeeping. But what interested scholars most was the true treasure. You see, the majority of the scrolls were biblical manuscripts, copies of books of the Bible, the Hebrew Bible, also known as the Old Testament. In fact, all the books of the Old Testament were discovered at Qumran, with the exception of Esther. Now, the question naturally arises, why are the Dead Sea Scrolls considered such great treasure? Why are they so important? And what vital message do they have for us today? Well, the question is often asked, how can we know that our Bible today is accurate just as the prophets originally wrote it? How can we know that it speaks the same message that it did thousands of years ago when the prophets wrote it? How can we know that it wasn't changed or that mistakes didn't creep in down through the centuries? Well, this is where the Dead Sea Scrolls fit in, and this is what makes them so important to us today. Before the discovery of these scrolls in 1947, the oldest manuscripts of the Old Testament, the Hebrew Scriptures, that anybody had, came from the 9th century AD, 900 years after the time of Christ. Nothing even approaching an original was available to us. The best we could expect was only a copy of a copy. No one knows how many copies. And there was always the reoccurring question, what may have happened to the accuracy of the text through all the centuries of copying? But as scholars examined and deciphered the Dead Sea Scrolls, they confirmed that they were written before or at the time of Christ. So the Dead Sea Scrolls are 1,000 years older than any complete biblical manuscript in existence. It's the age of these scrolls that makes them so valuable. In one stroke, we are brought 1,000 years nearer to the original writings of the Bible prophets. And when these ancient scrolls were compared with the words of our Bible today, they were found to be virtually identical. Professor Burroughs of Yale University, who worked on the scrolls, said, "There is nothing which can be called a major addition or omission." Do you see what this means? It means that we can know that our Bible today is virtually the same as when it came from the hands of the prophets. You can trust the Bible. The Dead Sea Scrolls allow us to be certain that our Bible has been miraculously preserved down through the ages. And more importantly, in this age of modern scientific discovery, it challenges us to seriously consider the Bible and its claims. The Bible claims to be special and unique. It claims to be God's Word. It claims to contain vital information for us today. The story of the Dead Sea Scrolls and their amazing discovery has captivated and inspired people all over the world. These ancient scrolls demonstrate that the Bible has been miraculously preserved down through the centuries. The Dead Sea Scrolls challenge us to seriously consider the Bible and its claims. The Bible claims to be special and unique. It claims to be God's Word. It claims to contain vital information for us today. It claims to hold the key to true inner peace and happiness. If you'd like to consider the claims of the Bible, if you're looking for peace and happiness, then I'd like to recommend the free gift we have for all our viewers today. It's our new booklet, Secrets of the Dead Sea Scrolls. This booklet will explain why the scrolls are worth millions of dollars, why they are so relevant to us today, and it will also provide practical tips on how to read the Bible. This booklet is our gift to you and is absolutely free. I guarantee there are no costs or obligations whatsoever. So make the most of this wonderful opportunity to receive the gift we have for you today. Here's the information you need.
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0: If you've enjoyed today's journey to ancient Qumran and our reflections on the Dead Sea Scrolls and their message for us today, then be sure to join us again next week when we will share another of life's journeys together. Until then, why not make a decision to seriously consider the Bible and its claims? Why not make a decision to check it out, to give it a try right now as we pray? Dear Heavenly Father, thank you for your word, the Bible. We are so grateful that you have miraculously preserved it down through the centuries. We thank you for the message of the Bible, a message centered around Jesus and the peace and happiness that he provides. We want to experience that peace and happiness in our lives. Please grant it to us. We ask this in Jesus' name. Amen.

0: Contradictions in the Creation Account? This is Ken Ham inviting you to vacation and see the Ark Encounter near Cincinnati. Some people think the first two chapters of the Bible contradict one another. They claim Genesis chapter 1 records the animals being created before people. But in Genesis chapter 2, they say animals are created after Adam and Eve. Well, both are right. You see, this is just an example of a supposed contradiction that's easily resolved. When the Bible was translated into English, some translations, such as the King James, chose to say, "The Lord God formed every beast of the field." But other translations, including one older than the King James, translate this as "had formed." In the Hebrew, this is correct. So the first two chapters don't contradict each other. Both say God formed the animals first.
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2: Welcome to Your Bible and You, a radio journey through God's Word. I'm Dwight Lainhoff.
3: And I'm Rick Grieve.
2: And we'd like to thank you for joining us today. If you have your Bibles ready, let's begin our study with prayer. Pastor Rick?
3: Lord, thank you for the opportunity to study your Word today. We know that it has power to change our lives, to offer guidance in the details that we find ourselves in. And so we pray for your wisdom and your Spirit. Thank you for the opportunity again to study, to share, to discuss, and to grow. In Jesus' name, amen.
2: As we've been going through the Newer Testament here with the authors of Paul and Luke and now John, yes, there's a lot of fascinating and deep and sometimes curious things in the Scripture, but the main themes are the same. Mm-hmm. How can we continue to hold high in our estimation salvation, the gospel message, the good news, but accepting salvation and accepting the truth of good news means changes in our lives? And so each one of these missionaries and pastors and theologians keep pointing the people to a better way of living. Mm-hmm. And the problems, Rick, that the early church had 2,000 years ago in the first century are the problems we have today, living in a secular society. They didn't go about really trying to change the society from the outside, but they realized that they had a tendency to be influenced by it instead of influencing. And so that's what we're getting here. We're just at the end of 1 John chapter 2. So friends, if you have your Bibles with you and maybe a notepad and a pen, you can take some notes and give us some comments that you come up with. But really, a new thought begins in 1 John chapter 2. Rick, starting with verse 28.
3: Okay. He says, "And now, dear children, continue in him, so that when he appears, we may be confident and unashamed before him at his coming. If you know that he is righteous, and you know that everyone who does what is right has been born of him."
2: Well, it's really the visible proof, isn't it, of being a Christian is good behavior. Now, it's not good behavior is going to make you right with God. It's the other way around. Being right with God will affect our behavior. And I know that many people do good deeds and don't have faith in Jesus Christ. But others claim to have faith, but rarely produce good deeds, good things. And so There's a deficit. A deficit in either faith or right behavior is going to be a cause for shame when Christ returns, John says.
3: John is really encouraging his readers to be confident in the goodness of God. He is righteous. He's going to do what's right. And when he appears, we can look forward to that. I know a lot of times people will think about the second coming and think of a lot of doom and gloom.
2: Yeah, wait till your father comes home type of thing.
3: Yeah, and it's as if you've messed up and there's going to be a payday there that
2: right.
3: will have negative effects on you. And, you know, certainly the Bible does paint some of those pictures, but it really comes down to a point of emphasis, I think, Dwight, in what you're looking at And it's God's love, it's His desire to save us that really leads us to a point where we want to live for Him, and we want to have a life that's changed and turned around and producing good fruit and the fruits of the Spirit.
2: I like what John does next. Instead of focusing on the love we should have, you know, don't tell me I don't love you type of attitude towards God, he begins to talk about God's love for us.
3: Mm-hmm. Oh, this is really beautiful. It says, "How great is the love the Father has lavished on us that we should be called children of God. And that is what we are. The reason the world does not know us is that it did not know Him. Dear friends, now we are children of God, and what we will be has not yet been made known. But we know that when He appears, we shall be like Him, for we shall see Him as He is. Everyone who has this hope in Him purifies himself, just as He is pure."
2: You know, the Christian life here, he's saying, is a process of becoming more and more like Christ. He mentions that in Romans 8. The process, though, will not be complete until we see Christ face to face. He mentions that, Paul mentioned that in Corinthians, John's saying it here. But we don't ultimately know all of our destiny and how we will get to where we are. But we should know that the ultimate destiny is what should motivate us,
3: right,
2: to be the type of children that God can be proud of. And so, to purify, I suppose that means to keep morally straight or free from the corruption of sin. But of course, God purifies us also. But there is an action that we must take in receiving the power of the Holy Spirit to change our lives.
3: You know, this hope that he speaks of, this appearing of Jesus, is really the ultimate destiny for God's children. And I believe that as we focus our lives on what will come, we begin to live differently ourselves. We know that this life is not just an end in itself. And so when I look at that verse about everyone who has this hope in Him,
2: mm-hmm,
3: purifies himself, it's really something that having the hope changes our perspective
2: and opens up our hearts to receive. I don't know if I should mention this, but I have type 2 diabetes, and from what I understand of all the stuff I've read and talked to physicians, and they've said, well, what's happened with you, Dwight, is you're still producing insulin, which is necessary, but your cells are not opening the door and letting the insulin in. They're resistant to it.
3: Mm-hmm.
2: And so I take some pills and medication and exercise, racquetball, in order to, and somehow that opens up the cell walls and allows it to use the insulin that I already have.
3: Hmm.
2: And so as we come under the understanding of Christ's love for us, of God's affection for us, this opens up our lives to be changed. And all of a sudden, we have, by doing that, by responding, it just keeps on going.
3: Mm-hmm.
2: And God is able to do more and more in our lives. And I trust that as we look back, all of us, on our spiritual journey and our religious experience, we can say, I am a better father, I am a better child of God, I am a better spouse than I was last year, 10 years, or 30 years ago.
3: It's really interesting, Dwight. Yesterday I was visiting with a friend of mine, and we were talking about this very matter of growth over time.
2: Mm-hmm.
3: And he was raised on a cattle ranch out in Nebraska, and you know, it's a tough life,
2: right,
3: and a lot of hard manual labor. And he was telling me that he was staying in this hotel room one night and accidentally kicked the bedpost or, you know, something,
2: yeah,
3: in the room, and offered a one-word profanity.
2: Mm-hmm.
3: And, you know, he was surprised.
2: Yeah, where'd that come from?
3: Yeah, he's a pastor.
2: Uh-huh.
3: And he thought, man, I don't want that to be a part of who I am.
2: Right.
3: And then he began to look back at where he had come from.
2: Yes.
3: And how In the past, it would have been maybe a whole long sentence of
2: So he's down to one word.
3: Yeah, he's just down to one thing that, and I said, well, you know, God looks at this whole life that we live, and I think He understands our background and some of the things that we have encountered in our lives, and sometimes we need to take a step back and see how far God has brought us.
2: And I know we can fall into a certain negative feeling about ourselves and about our faith even. I don't believe that's the Holy Spirit trying to motivate us. I think that's the devil accusing us, called the accuser of the brethren.
3: That's right.
2: And I remember reading somewhere that someone once said that it's not by what one good deed or one misdeed that we are judged, but by the direction of our life. Are we facing the right way?
3: And John really, he puts this in such a powerful and affirming way. He says, you know, God has lavished this great love, and we're called children of God. And not just called, he emphatically states, and that is what we are. And to me, that really speaks a great deal of hope and encouragement that I'm a son of God, as you and you know, our families are children of God. It's a beautiful place to be. Well, look at verse 4 with me now. It says, everyone who sins breaks the law. In fact, sin is lawlessness. But you know that he appeared so that he might take away our sins, and in him is no sin. No one who lives in him keeps on sinning. No one who continues to sin has either seen him or known him.
2: One of the interesting things about the Greek language that you and I studied a number of years ago, Pastor Rick, and that is that it has sometimes words that have variances of meanings, and one of them is here. This business of continuing in sin is being expressed here very well in this translation. You know, friends, there is a difference between committing a sin and continuing to sin.
3: Right.
2: And even the most faithful believers, John is saying, will sometimes commit sins, but they do not cherish and hang on to a particular sin and choose to commit it. You see, I believe that a faithful believer who commits a sin repents, confesses, finds forgiveness. A person who continues to sin, by contrast, really isn't sorry, even though they may have said it. But then they have no real intention of putting up any resistance to temptations that might come to them. And so such a person, even though they may say words of confession, are not really confessing, are they? And really, according to this, therefore are not receiving forgiveness. As that's such a person is actually in opposition to God and saying, well, God, I know you've said this isn't the way to live or this isn't the thing to do, but they're putting themselves in the position that they know better than God.
3: Right.
2: I don't think it's that bad. See, I've had people say it that clearly to me. You know, well, the Lord reveals this to me, but he hasn't revealed to me this other problem. Well, he did in the Bible. Didn't you read it? Well, you know, not yet.
3: Right. Yeah, that's a real dangerous place to be, I think, in our walk with God, where we begin to just turn away from His Spirit, what the Spirit has said, and place our own idols and our own ideas in place of what God has commanded and shared with us. And I think, again, we forget the context of this. It's in the context of His great love for us. If He gave us His law, He gave it because He loves us, not because He wants us to miss out on any good thing.
2: Yeah.
3: And a lot of times we confuse those things, and the world confuses us as to what we're missing out on.
2: Right.
3: And look a little deeper, look a little longer at the things that might entice you, the temptations that might draw you. Look at the end result of that, and if you think that you're really missing out on something by following God's word and His commands, look at those who have followed their own inclinations and their own desires and where that leads. I think those are things you probably, the end results of those things, you could probably do without.
2: Well, and the fact is that the world, the devil has a great marketing plan and good advertisements.
3: Yeah.
2: And we don't always see or unwilling to look at the end results if we carry on. And then, and all of a sudden we find ourselves in significant situations that we can't get out of.
3: Here he's continuing, Dwight, and addressing the listeners and the readers in verse 7. He says, "Dear children, do not let anyone lead you astray. He who does what is right is righteous, just as he is righteous. He who does what is sinful is of the devil, because the devil has been sinning from the beginning. The reason the Son of God appeared was to destroy the devil's work. No one who is born of God will continue to sin, because God's seed remains in him. He cannot go on sinning because he has been born of God. This is how we know who the children of God are and who the children of the devil are. Anyone who does not do what is right is not a child of God, nor is anyone who does not love his brother."
2: Okay, now he's entering into another rather practical direction. In case they didn't get the message on a theological basis, he's going to now go and talk about some specifics. The point we do see, though, is, you know, doing God's will, doing what God says is right. And folks, that's just not limited to the framework or the foundation of the Ten Commandments. We have the message of Christ, who expands on this and says, you know, you've been told this of old days. Let me tell you how it really affects your life. You think you shouldn't murder anybody? You shouldn't even hate anybody. Mm-hmm. And on like that. And so the wonderful thing about the gospel, the wonderful thing about Jesus coming to this earth, is that he's taking the framework, he's taking the foundations that have been presented to God all through the centuries, and in his life and in his teachings, Christ then got very down in their face, sort of, into their real life situations. And I think that's why Jesus was admired, mm-hmm. because he didn't fake it. He told them what it was to be, but he did it in a loving way. And we're finding that John here is emulating or copying Jesus' style of communication.
3: Yeah, it's beautiful to read this and to know that the writer of it was a witness of Jesus and was right there with him. Well, look at verse 11 as we continue. It says, "This is the message you heard from the beginning. We should love one another. Do not be like Cain, who belonged to the evil one and murdered his brother. And why did he murder him? Because his own actions were evil, and his brothers were righteous. Do not be surprised, my brothers, if the world hates you. We know that we have passed from death to life, because we love our brothers. Anyone who does not love remains in death. Anyone who hates his brother is a murderer, and you know that no murderer has eternal life."
2: He is reflecting here the words of Jesus, even on the Sermon on the Mount in Matthew 5 and onward. Sometimes we are apt, I think unconsciously, to ignore or even reject some of the teachings and words of Jesus because we don't think they really can stand up in the real world. What do you mean loving everybody? You know, it sounds like the All You Need Is Love song from the 60s. Mm-hmm. But that's what Jesus taught. Mm-hmm. That's what this disciple who was so beloved of Jesus, St. John, is teaching, that there needs to be a reaching out, something beyond what is the normal human tendencies to relate and interact to one another. Mm-hmm. And so, as individuals, as church organizations, as the whole concept of Christianity, how do we respond to some of the real situations that happen in our real world where there is racism and there are people that are labeled our enemies? And how do we feel about them? What is our attitudes there? John, speaking the words and message of Christ, is saying there should be a difference between how Christians respond and how non-Christians do.
3: Well, we know what love is here in verse 16 because of Jesus, where he says, "This is how we know what love is. Jesus Christ laid down his life for us, and we ought to lay down our lives for our brothers." Well, that's so much easier said,
2: yeah, exactly,
3: than done. And Jesus not only talked about it with his disciples, but he carried it out. And I was just reading this morning, Dwight, one of the gospel accounts of the crucifixion of Christ. And it's just amazing that the creator of the universe would go through that type of suffering and rejection for me.
2: And the scripture saying, not even only for those who respond in love to him, but while we were still sinners, loving our enemies, a message of Jesus.
3: That's right. He laid his life down when we were estranged from him, at odds with him. In verse 17, it says, if anyone has material possessions and sees his brother in need, but has no pity on him, how can the love of God be in him? Dear children, let us not love with words or tongue, but with actions and in truth. This then is how we know that we belong to the truth, and how we set our hearts at rest in his presence, whenever our hearts condemn us. For God is greater than our hearts, and he knows everything.
2: I want you to take note of something, folks, and that is the man who is writing these words didn't always feel this way. Before he had spent enough time with Jesus, he said, you know, we went to this little village, we tried to tell them the good news, Jesus himself was there, they rejected us, they chased us out, Lord, let's call fire down from heaven and burn them up. Mm-hmm. That'll teach them. You know, and yet that attitude, which can be reflected even among Christians in society today, now John's got an entirely different message from that old John. Mm-hmm. And he now, having spent time with Christ and has a deeper understanding of the message of Jesus, you know, he's saying, you know, you can't just love with your words and say, oh yeah, I love everybody. But it has to be seen in your actions, and mm-hmm. that will be declared as truth. And then we'll know that our hearts are in the right place. And God is greater than our hearts. He knows everything. Well, what a great statement.
3: It really is. He knows our motives. He knows our background. He knows our intentions. And sometimes our best intentions are misconstrued or misunderstood. And and so we need to listen to the Holy Spirit and be guided by His Spirit to know how to treat each other with love and respect and honor. And to look at those, not only just our friends, our family members sometimes, but those who perhaps we have strong disagreements, and shed the love of God abroad in their lives as much as He gives us grace and strength to do. And God knows our hearts, and that has brought conviction to me a number of times, Dwight.
2: Right.
3: We can't fool Him.
2: No.
3: And I think it's helpful for us to go through some time of reflection about our heart.
2: Right.
3: and where is your heart in this matter?
2: This statement of the last verse that you read there in verse 20, where, you know, he just makes this kind of general statement, and we say, yeah, we believe this because God is greater than our hearts and He knows everything. It's a two-edged thing. It's kind of a neat thing. Just what you said, that we may fool our neighbors, we may fool the church, we may fool even our family members. But mm-hmm. God really knows the motives and the true feelings of our heart. But there's something else about God knowing everything. God knows, it says in the Bible, that this man was born there. In other words, He knows what's in our DNA.
3: Mm-hmm.
2: He even went so far as to say, you know, in times of ignorance, when you didn't know any better, God overlooked. He winked at your iniquity, at
3: That's
2: your
3: right.
2: sin. So what a fair God. And it's good that God knows anybody. A little boy was told by his father, or by his Bible school teacher, God is always watching. And he says, what do you think about that? And he said, well, the little boy says, I'm not sure. Is He watching me like my father, who is careful that I don't step out in front of traffic or something like that? Or is He watching me like my friend at school, who is always seeing if I'm doing anything wrong so he could tattle on to the teacher? You
3: mm-hmm.
2: see?
3: Mm-hmm.
2: So the idea of God knowing everything can really be a positive, uplifting, and encouraging concept.
3: That's why John's theme seems to be it's the love of God that is working in our lives and in our hearts to change us, to bring about this desire to love our neighbors. And so In verse 21, again, he addresses them as dear friends. If our hearts do not condemn us, we have confidence before God and receive from Him anything we ask because we obey His commands and do what pleases Him. And this is His command, to believe in the name of His Son, Jesus Christ, and to love one another as He commanded us. Those who obey His commands live in Him and He in them. And this is how we know that He lives in us. We know it by the Spirit He gave us.
2: Folks, do you hear the mutuality of this? It's a mutual relationship, living in Christ as He lives in us. And it shows us that in Christians who keep these essentials, number one, believing in Christ, number two, loving the brothers and sisters, and number three, living morally upright life. And so God's presence is not only spiritual and mystical, but it also has a great practical effect, doesn't it? Mm-hmm. Our conduct seems to really verify the presence of Christ and His Spirit in our lives.
3: You know, he gives a command there in verse 23 to believe in the name of His Son, Jesus Christ, as part of this command, and the other is to love one another as He commanded us. But I think, Dwight, this belief is more than just mental assent,
2: mm-hmm.
3: because even the devil believes, it says.
2: People that do not believe in Jesus believe He existed.
3: Right, but it's a belief that is transformational to our living, to our thinking, and then to our actions and our behavior, to the way we treat each other. And that is what this belief is about, because Jesus is the one that we look to as the one who lived out a life of holiness and perfection in complete conformity to God's law. And really, it's that life in the place of my life, mm-hmm. that gives me a great hope for the judgment to come, that it's His life in place of mine, and then I'm now free to live a life of loving, serving, and caring for the things that matter to Him.
2: Well, folks, I hope you've enjoyed our study today. Rick and I would like to hear from you, your comments, your prayer requests. You can send them to Your Bible, Post Office Box 33082, Knoxville, Tennessee, 37930. 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But until we meet again at this same time, I'm Dwight Lainhoff, reminding you that we don't live by bread alone, but by every word that proceeds from the mouth of God.

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1: Except the Lord build the house, they labor in vain that build it. Except the Lord keep the city, the watchman waketh but in vain. It is vain for you to rise up early, to sit up late, to eat the bread of sorrows. For so he giveth his beloved sleep. Lo, children are an heritage of the Lord, and the fruit of the womb is his reward. As arrows are in the hand of a mighty man, so are children of the youth. Happy is the man that hath his quiver full of them. They shall not be ashamed, but they shall speak with the enemies in the gate.
2: No man, when he hath lighted a candle, putteth it in a secret place, neither under a bushel, but on a candlestick, that they which come in may see the light. The light of the body is the eye. Therefore, when thine eye is single, thy whole body also is full of light. But when thine eye is evil, thy body also is full of darkness. Take heed, therefore, that the light which is in thee be not darkness. If thy whole body, therefore, be full of light, having no part dark, the whole shall be full of light, as when the bright shining of a candle doth give thee light.
3: In thy presence is fullness of joy. At thy right hand there are pleasures for evermore.
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5: Now a look at your evening weather on Lafayette Christian Talk Radio. Mostly cloudy with thunderstorms today with a high near 90 and lows around 75. Partly sunny with thunderstorms tomorrow with a high of 90 and lows around 76. For your Wednesday, partly sunny with thunderstorms with a high near 90 and lows around 76. And for Thursday, partly sunny with a high near 91 and lows around 77. That's your evening weather on Lafayette Christian Talk Radio.
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7: From Christian News Radio Network, I'm Jim Miller. Well, the USA's round of 16 match against Belgium hours away. Stars and Stripes looking to advance to the World Cup's quarterfinals for the first time since 2002. Kickoff set for 8 o'clock Eastern in Seattle. Meanwhile, Portugal taking on Spain in Dallas. Prosecutors presenting their case against Tyler Robinson, the man accused of killing conservative activist Charlie Kirk. News Nation's Brian Enton says one of the early witnesses is a police officer who used to work for Utah Valley University.
8: One of the things that has shocked me the most with this police officer on the stand is the way he has described how it seems in many ways the university was not prepared from a security perspective for the Charlie Kirk event. They only had 6 officers on staff. They didn't call in any outside agencies. And he basically said they didn't even have a plan ahead of time. He says the campus police department didn't have a drone and that there were no officers that were scoping out the roof area or any of the walkways around that amphitheater.
7: Tyler Robinson charged with aggravated murder and Kirk's shooting death in Utah last year. The Trump administration considering a shift to U.S. retirement system, much like Australia's. The program requires companies to contribute 12% of their workers' pay into a retirement plan. The president said the administration would discuss the plan with Congress to see whether it can be launched for working adults in the U.S. Indirect peace talks between the U.S. and Iran won't happen until after Iran's late Supreme Leader Ali Khamenei's days-long funeral. News Nation's Robert Sherman has the latest.
9: We don't have a next round of negotiations on the books yet. That will take place sometime after these funeral services wrap up in Iran. And you have seen the scenes coming out of Tehran today in which large crowds have gathered there in Tehran. It's also gathered a large number of world leaders, countries such as Russia, China, but other countries as well, such as Saudi Arabia, Qatar, have also sent delegations there.
7: Speaking to reporters in the Oval Office today, Trump said, "We're either going to make a deal or we're going to finish the job." Extreme heat that's been gripping half of the nation being blamed for at least 25 deaths. Over 150 million Americans across the eastern U.S. were subjected to record-setting heat on the 4th of July, with heat alerts issued from the Midwest to the Deep South and to the Northeast. National Guard members in Washington, D.C. were seen helping heat victims attending the America 250 festivities. How about this? A base of firefighter getting national attention after an unexpected moment during a medical call at a senior living community. Firefighter Derek Anderson noticed a piano. He sat down to play. Residents gathered around as music brought smiles, even a few tears. The resident's video has now passed 1 million views online. Anderson's mother says he never took lessons and taught himself to play. From Christian News Radio Network, I'm Jim Miller. To hear this and other reports on demand, visit ChristianNewsRadio.org.
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0: Tonight is...

in search of the Ark of the Covenant. So that's tonight's subject. Let's begin by talking about Indiana Jones. Say, what does that have to do with the Bible? Anyway, if I were to ask for upraised hands, I probably would get quite a few of you who, a number of years ago, may have watched the movie Indiana Jones and the Raiders of the Lost Ark. In fact, that is probably the popular movie that popularized the whole concept of the Ark of the Covenant. A lot of people didn't know about an Ark of the Covenant until they watched the movie. And of course, the movie has nothing to do in terms of historical precedents with what you find in the Bible. But there is an ark there, the Ark of God, the Temple of God, etc. Now, the question many people have had is, where in the world is that famous Ark of the Covenant? There are about six major theories as to where you can find that ark today. And let me tell you, I am a friend with a number of archaeologists, and if you recall, a few weeks ago, Dr. Hazel and I had a series on archaeology, and he and I have worked together a number of times. He said, if anybody were to find the Ark of the Covenant, he would be set for several lifetimes. You know, that would be probably the greatest find since the Dead Sea Scrolls. So what's the first theory? The first theory is that Titus may have taken that when they sieged Jerusalem, when the Romans sieged Jerusalem and destroyed it in the year 70 AD. And some believe that it's somewhere hidden in the catacombs of the Vatican there. I was at the Vatican a month ago exactly, my wife and I. We were visiting Rome, and we had no evidence that that was the case. Now, a second theory is that Jeremiah the prophet, you know, that's a big, thick book in the Old Testament, Jeremiah the prophet and some of his friends may have hidden that Ark of the Covenant in a cave in Mount Nebo. Mount Nebo is in Jordan. You can look over to Israel from Mount Nebo. That was the same place where Moses looked over and had a vision about what would happen to Israel. And then he, shortly after that, he died. And that was in the year 586 when the Babylonians took over Jerusalem and destroyed it. So Jeremiah would have hidden that in order to protect it. That's the second theory. The third theory is that it may have been taken to heaven miraculously. Why? Because the Bible says in Revelation that John saw the ark in heaven. We'll refer to that text in a few minutes. The fourth theory is that it was hidden by priests in a cave under the Temple Mount at the very time when the Babylonians came in 586 in order to preserve it. The fifth one is a very interesting theory. They say that the Ark of the Covenant can be found today in Aksum, Ethiopia, that was taken there by the son of Solomon and the Queen of Sheba, and that it is being guarded by a single monk. Now, that is very unlikely, because if that was actually there, that would be a major tourist place and a pilgrim place. A lot of Christians would probably want to go there, and everybody would know about it. But that is the theory. And the sixth one is that it was miraculously found in Jerusalem by Ron Wyatt in the year 1982. Many of you probably know who Ron Wyatt was. What is the truth? Well, we have no real evidence that any of these theories can be validated except for one of them. There is no outside sources for the validation of any of these things, except that we do have a document by the Jews called the Second Maccabees, which was written a few decades before Christ came to this earth. And there is found a historical record about what happened with the ark. It reads, 2 Maccabees chapter 2 verse 5 reads, when Jeremiah, or Jeremy, came thither, he found an hollow cave wherein he laid the tabernacle and the ark and the altar of incense, and so stopped the door. In other words, he covered it up so nobody else would find it. If anything, that is probably most likely what has happened. But nobody knows exactly what cave that is. That's the only historical record in that cave mentioned in 2 Maccabees. It's really a reference to Mount Nebo, which is that second theory that we mentioned. In the book of Revelation, the ark is mentioned. Revelation 11 verse 19 reads, then the temple of God was opened in heaven, and the ark of his covenant was seen in his temple. Now, was that the ark that was in Moses' sanctuary or the ark that was in Solomon's temple? Not likely. Why?
Because we must remember that Solomon's temple was built because Moses' sanctuary had been built. In other words, a pattern after that. But Moses' sanctuary was built after the pattern of the one in heaven. That's what God says in Exodus chapter 5. Build this according to the pattern that I show you. So the predecessor to any temple or any sanctuary on earth was the one that was already existing in heaven. So this is probably the one that is in heaven, period. And what John saw was no earthly ark. It was the ark that is still there in heaven and has been there from who knows when. Why is the ark so important? You see, the ark was the single piece of furniture in the most holy place. If you remember the three compartments, the three sections of the sanctuary, the courtyard being outside with the altar of sacrifice, then the holy place having the menorah, the seven candlestick, branch candlestick, and the altar of incense in the table of showbread, and then behind the veil, that big thick veil, would be the most holy place. In fact, in Greek, it's called the Holy of Holies. I mean, you can't get holier than that, okay? The Holy of Holies, that is a very sacred precinct right there. Right there was the Ark of the Covenant. You could not enter into that place. If a priest did that, he would die. He'd be stricken dead. Only the high priest could go in there only one time in the year. In that year was the time of the Day of Atonement called Yom Kippur. Still today, Jews, conservative Jews, Orthodox Jews celebrate Yom Kippur, which, by the way, took place only a few days ago. Why is it so important? What was the purpose of the ark? What was the reason for it? Exodus 28 tells us the building of the ark and what God would do. And God told Moses how to put it together. And he explained a few things. He said that on top of that box that would be overlaid with gold, acacia wood box, it was not very big. It was about this tall and this long and this wide. It's a fairly small piece of furniture. On top of that would be placed the mercy seat. That's the translation in English. It's the hesed. The word hesed means pardon. It means covering. Because in the Hebrew concept, a pardon is to cover something that is dirty, something that is filthy, that is covered, and that is the equivalent of forgiveness, you see. Above the ark was that chesed, and then the box, which was the ark, and inside the ark was the Ten Commandments, the tablets of the Ten Commandments. Psalm 89, verse 14, give us an inkling, in fact, in several places in the Old Testament, about those two concepts found in the ark. Why those two concepts? One concept is the concept of mercy, forgiveness. That's the table, the top. The other concept is the concept of justice, law, represented by the actual Ten Commandments in the ark. Psalm 89 verse 14 says, righteousness and justice are the foundation of your throne. The foundation of their throne. Mercy and truth go before your face. Interesting. So God is not just about justice, neither is he only about mercy. God is about both concepts together. Justice and mercy. In fact, in chapter 85, verse 10, we find mercy and truth have met together. Righteousness and peace have kissed each other. Interesting wording, huh? They have kissed the tablet, you know, the top of it, with the bottom box. They come together. Justice and mercy come together. Grace and truth come together. You see, that is really the government of God. And it was represented by the very throne room of God, which was what the ark symbolized, the throne room of God. Mercy or peace plus justice or righteousness. That's why you had the law of God in it. Judgment and law, my friends, are part of the gospel. Many times we believe, as sincere Christians, we believe the gospel is the gospel. And the law of God, forget that. That is no longer relevant. Well, it certainly is to God. And if it is relevant to God, it probably should be to us. Let's try to understand this. I really believe that the whole concept that we find, the whole teaching, Pauline mostly teaching about grace, about how we're saved by grace, is because grace is what empowers obedience. In other words, the goodness of God brings about a desire in me
to be faithful to God, to obey His law. There's no dichotomy between

for them. You know, that doesn't make any sense, does it? Well, neither would it in our relationship with God. The Ten Commandments are God's covenant. This is an important expression to understand because people think that God's covenant is no longer the Ten Commandments. It's something else. But Deuteronomy 4 says it is the Ten Commandments. We look in verse 13. So he declared to you his covenant, Moses is speaking here, which he commanded you to perform, the Ten Commandments, and he wrote them on two tablets of stone. You couldn't be more clear. The Ten Commandments are his covenant. And God's commands, those Ten Commandments, were kept inside the ark while the teachings of Moses were kept outside the ark. Let me explain. I'm going to move over here. Imagine that this is the box. This is a speaker. This is the box, but it's, you know, it's a little bigger. So inside the covenant, the Ark of the Covenant, were the Ten Commandments. Outside, next to it, were the laws of Moses. Now, God was very specific about giving those instructions. It was not like nilly-willy. There's nothing God makes that is, you know, just, well, I didn't think about it. God has a purpose for everything. Everything. He's never catching, you know, caught by surprise. Sometimes people ask, you know, I'm not sure if God is listening to my prayer. I don't know if he's catching on to that. Let me tell you this. God is never surprised by what you need. He never will come to you and say, oh yeah, I forgot about that. Yeah, you asked me about that last Tuesday, didn't you? Yeah. No, that's me. But that's not God. God doesn't say, oh boy, yeah, that's right. He had a problem with that. Angels, you know, could we, you know? No, that's not God. God knows exactly what's happening at all times, and he is very interested in every one of your needs. So whenever he does something, it is very purpose. He is very purposeful. So he puts the Ten Commandments inside the ark, but the laws of Moses, what are the laws of Moses? All of the laws that had to do with the sacrificial systems, how to do that, how to bring the offerings, how the priests should function, the various festivities, all of those laws, as important as they did not belong at the same level as the Ten Commandments. Why would God's law be so important? And why is it even relevant to us as Christians today? A lot of Christians believe that that may not be as important. That is not, you know, if we're saved by grace, New Testament people, that was an Old Testament thing, and the Ten Commandments are not that relevant for us. Well, go tell the authorities that it's not relevant whether or not you kill somebody, or it is not relevant whether or not you rob somebody, which is, you know, commandment number 6 and commandment number 8. A lot of things, in other words, we say that, but the truth and the reality is that we don't believe that. We really believe that a lot of those things are very relevant. But let's examine this a little bit more. God's law is the basis for morality and the standard for judgment. The Bible says that. James 2 verse 11, he said, do not commit adultery. That's the seventh commandment. Do not, and he who said that said also, do not commit murder. That's the sixth commandment. So speak and so do as those who will be judged by the law of liberty. Interesting. James, the brother of Jesus, this is not James the disciple. This is the brother of Jesus. James and Jude were two brothers of Jesus who originally were not following Jesus, didn't care about Jesus, but they came around. So there is hope. I know that some of you are thinking about your family members and your friends, and you say, oh, I wish it would get into the Bible. I wish it would follow God, and you long for them and you pray for them. There is hope. Even the brothers of Jesus didn't care for Jesus to begin with, but they ended up being faithful to the Lord Jesus Christ. So this text says that we will be judged by the law of liberty. In other words, it implies that if you follow that, you really are going to be free. Huh? You're really going to be free. Romans 3:20 says, by the law is the knowledge of sin. So now we understand a little bit more why God gave us the law. Without the law, we would not know what good is from bad. We teach that to kids, right? Little children need to be taught that certain things shouldn't be done. Like, beat your brother with an iron ball or something like that. You know, you don't do that. You know, the kid doesn't know any better. So it's, you know. No, don't do that, honey. Don't do that. We don't beat people up. Okay, now the kid knows, because the next time he's doing that, he's checking out on his mom if she's around, right? The law does the same thing. By the law is the knowledge of sin. Romans 7:7, Paul says, I would not.

0: have known sin except through the law, for I would not have known covetousness unless the law had said, you shall not covet. What is the role of God's law? What is the role? You know, what does it do for us? Turn in your Bibles to James chapter 1. James 1 is very helpful when it comes to that. This is, again, the brother of Jesus speaking under the influence of the Holy Spirit. Verse 22, he begins by saying, be doers of the word and not hearers only, deceiving yourselves. That's an interesting statement. That means if we only hear the word of God but don't act on it, we will be self-deceived. That's very important. I want you to think about that, because that means that, you know, if we pay only lip service, we're in trouble, right? Verse 23, for if anyone is a hearer of the word and is not a doer, he is like a man observing his natural face in a mirror, for he observes himself, goes away, and immediately forgets what kind of man he was. But he who looks into the perfect law of liberty, here's that expression again, and continues in it, and is not a forgetful hearer, but a doer of the word, this one will be blessed in what he does. So what is God saying through James here? God is saying, the law is like a mirror. That is the analogy. The law is like a mirror. It is through the mirror that you can tell whether you have a stain in your forehead or in your nose in the morning. You know, if you got a problem on your face. If you look at that and you say, I got a problem on my face, I have that stain in my nose or in my forehead, and you walk away, what's the point of the mirror, right? The mirror showed you what you should do, and you didn't do that. That's why he condemns hearers only. You got to be a doer. You got to act on what you see, what God shows you, right? But is it the opportunity to take the mirror? Okay, I'm going to take that mirror. I need to clean this up from my forehead or my nose. I got to clean that stain up. I take the mirror and rub it all over my nose. Is that the way to do it? No, of course not. We are not cleansed from sin by keeping the law. But the law tells us we need to be cleansed from sin. And because the law tells me that so clearly, that's when I go to the soap. I go to Jesus Christ and I say, Jesus, I really need help. And that is the purpose of the law. That is the objective of the law. You see how important it is? You can't dismiss it. You can't say, well, that's unimportant. I would not know what needs to happen otherwise. The law reveals our need. And we need to know our need before we want to do anything about it. God deals with us as intelligent beings. He will not force us anything. He says, I'm going to show you what is going on, and now let you decide what you want to do about it. Now, some people say, well, maybe the law has more power than just showing you what happens. Maybe the law can actually do something for you. Psalm 19 would appear to say so. Turn in your Bibles to Psalm 19, verse 7. In that verse, we find, this is in page 685 of your seminar Bible or the Andrew Study Bible. In verse 7, it says, the law of the Lord is perfect, converting the soul. The testimony of the Lord is sure, making wise the simple. Now, notice what it says. The law of the Lord is perfect, converting the soul. Does that mean that the law can convert me, can change me? That appears to be so. But you look at that word converting, do you find a little something before the word? What do you find there? The number 5, right? Little number 5. So what do? You go to the center column, you find number 7, which is the verse, where it is found in that verse. You find number 7 at the bottom of that center column, you find number 7, and then you look for number 5 under number 7, and you find the word restoring. That is, the original word is restoring the soul. Well, that's not converting in the sense of changing you. It is bringing you to the point of realizing what needs to happen. So the law does not convert you. It brings you to face the situation. In the New Testament, it's even more clear. Paul said in Galatians chapter 3, verse 21, if there had been a law given by which we could have given life, if there had been a law given which could have given life, truly righteousness would have been by the law. In other words, if there had been a law that could save us, then we would have a law-driven salvation. But that is not the case. So the question is, what is the role of grace? What is the role of grace? Ephesians 2:8, "For by grace you have been saved through faith, and that not of yourself, it is the gift of God, not of works, lest anyone should boast." So there is nothing, the Bible says, nothing we bring to the process of salvation. God has done it all. That's what grace is about. He has done this in such a way that you cannot repay that. It is totally unmerited on our part. That is grace by faith, so that no one should boast. So we have no claim to our salvation except for what Jesus Christ has done for us. So the question is very logical then. This next question, does grace do away with God's law? If I am saved by grace, why should I worry about God's law? Why should I pay attention to God's law? If God's grace is what saves me, Romans 3:31 says, "Do we then make void the law through faith?" Certainly what? Not. Certainly not. On the contrary, we establish the law. So Paul, the champion of righteousness by faith, the one who really broke through with the understanding that, you know, broke through the natural legalism of the Jews by saying, no, there's nothing you do. It is all God's doing. He himself says that we do not make the law void by grace, but we establish that. In other words, when I follow, when I do what God says, it is evidence that grace is at work in me. That's the evidence. It is the equivalent of saying, if I do something nice for my wife, it's the evidence that I actually like her. I love her. Otherwise, I wouldn't do anything nice for her. You see, as we talked about the other night, sin is breaking God's law. We read that from 1 John chapter 3, verse 4. Sin is lawlessness. Jesus said in Matthew 5:17, "Do not think that I came to destroy the law or the prophets," in reference to the first five books in the Old Testament and then the rest of the writings in the Old Testament. "I did not come to destroy, but to fulfill." So Jesus observed the law and he was careful about it. He did not do away with it. In Luke 16, he says, "It is easier for heaven and earth to pass away than for one tittle of the law to fail." What is a tittle? A tittle is a little marking, spelling marking. You see, in Hebrew, in Aramaic, that's a language that is based on consonants, basically. They don't have vowels. That's how you write it. That's not how you pronounce it or speak it. That's how you write it. A long time ago, they started adding little markings, the equivalent of our crossing the T's and dotting the I's, but many more of them in Hebrew, because people started to forget, you know, because they, you know, these various empires had taken over Palestine and they had been going to the diaspora, and so they were learning more Greek and Latin than they were learning Hebrew. So Jesus referred to that. He says, not one of those little markings of the law would go away before. I mean, that will outlast even heaven and earth. That is how permanent the law of God is. Jesus always considered the law of God very important. There is nothing in the Bible that says that Jesus was opposed to the law of God, or that he minimized the law of God, or that he didn't consider that to be relevant, or that he taught that the law of God was not compatible with a Christian faith. Not at all. Romans 6 verse 1 says, "What shall we say then? Shall we continue in sin," Paul says, "that grace may abound?" Now that's a good question. You see, because Paul was such a champion of grace, a lot of people started pushing the envelope on that. And the Judaizers or the legalists in the church at that time, the first century, were saying, well, if everything is by grace, then it doesn't matter what I do. I'll just keep sinning because grace is going to keep pounding on me and I'll be just fine. And Paul answers that by saying, no, that's not fine. If we don't continue in sin. If you really know what grace is about, if you really experience the grace of God, you will not abuse that. If it is true grace, you actually will surrender to it, not take advantage of it. Certainly not, Paul says. How shall we who died to sin live any longer in it? He says it's dichotomous. It's incongruent. If you love God, if you appreciate what God has done, you don't want to sin anymore. It doesn't make sense to say, yes, thank you, Jesus, for everything, and then do your own thing. That doesn't make any sense. Paul made that very clear. Why? Because grace is meant to empower obedience. Not to take away, but to empower you to be faithful to the Lord Jesus Christ. So the question is very logical. What kind of law was abolished by grace? Because I heard somewhere that the law was abolished by the grace of Jesus Christ, by the cross of Christ. Yes, there is one law that was abolished. It is not the Ten Commandment law, but there is one law. Ephesians 2 verse 15 tells us, having abolished in his flesh the enmity, that is, the law of commandments contained in ordinances. What are the ordinances? The ordinances were the laws of Moses that were placed on the side of the ark, outside the ark. Those were the ordinances. All of the stipulations about how to sacrifice the animals, all the work of the priests and how to do this work, and all the work of the Levites, and all the work of the sanctuary ministry, all of that were the ordinances. That was abolished when Jesus died on the cross. Why? Because all of those ordinances, all of those sacrifices, all of those ministry, all of that pointed to one single thing. The ministry of Jesus Christ at the cross. So when that took place, this became irrelevant. That's why there are even some Christians sometimes that, you know, we need to have a temple in order to have the sacrifices again. But that is irrelevant. That is the law that was abolished.
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3: Welcome back to Moms on Break with part two of Smyrna. This is the second church in Revelation, and I have Shama Stock joining us. And thank you, Shama. We had a good time last time, didn't we? We just didn't get to cover it all.
4: Right. There's a lot of stuff in here.
3: Yes. So here we are again to finish this church up.
4: So we had talked a little bit last time about the troubles they were having in Smyrna and the persecution and the martyrdom of Polycarp. But we want to go back to this message to Smyrna from Jesus that some really strange things, and, you know, might be kind of hard for kids, but I think we don't give kids credit. They're actually able to understand a lot of things.
3: Sure. More than we think oftentimes.
4: Right. Mm-hmm. So part of this verse in Revelation 2, verse 9, it says, I know the blasphemy of those who say they are Jews and they are not, but are a synagogue of Satan. Those are some heavy words.
3: They are.
4: They are. So what does that mean? You know, Jesus was a Jew. The apostles were Jews. The new Christian church was largely made up of Jewish Christians that had believed that Jesus was the Messiah. So what are they talking about here? Well, there was a split in the Jews because some believed Jesus was the Messiah and some did not.
3: Mm-hmm.
4: And especially in Smyrna, the history books tell us that the Jews of Smyrna were among the most bitter enemies of Christians.
3: Mm. Wow.
4: And we had talked about Polycarp before, who died for his faith. And the history books tell us that the Jews in Smyrna were the most violent in demanding the death of Polycarp. So here you have this group of people that says they are following God, the one God in heaven. And yet they're persecuting others. And, you know, it's not about Jews, really. It's about people who say they're following God, but are they living out the principles of God's kingdom? So we could insert, like, they say they're Christians, but they're not.
5: Mm-hmm, mm-hmm.
4: You know,
5: this can be very personal to us today.
4: Right. So that's why the Bible says, and Jesus said, they'll be known by their fruits. Mm. You'll know my disciples if you love one another.
5: Mm-hmm.
4: So even if we disagree with people, you know, Jesus living in our hearts will help us to love others, even love our enemies.
5: Mm-hmm. Mm-hmm. That's a gift from God. But yeah, I like that, Shama. This makes it more personal. It's not just talking about the Jews only, but to us today, Christians. I mean, it's a big thing to take that name, a Christian. And
4: yes,
5: you must take it seriously if you're going to claim that you're a Christian. We must act like one and think like one. And,
4: right.
5: I mean, how many of us have not from time to time? But we have to remember that to take that name, if you're going to claim that name, then it means more than just a name. It's a life lived.
4: Right. Yeah. So, you know, God calls it blasphemy when we take his name in vain. And I think that means that we misrepresent his name. So Thankfully, Jesus forgives us, and he gives us that strength when we say, I'm sorry, and will you please help me, and please, you know, fill me with your spirit. Then he helps us become more like him.
5: Yes.
4: So that's the beautiful part. And that takes me to this next part that we didn't get to talk about last time, is for every message to these churches, Jesus always has a promise for them.
5: Oh,
4: so
5: yes.
4: The promise to Smyrna says, he who overcomes shall not be hurt by the second death.
5: Mm-hmm. That's a beautiful promise. Verse 11.
4: Yeah, chapter verse 11.
5: Mm-hmm.
4: But it's an interesting promise because it might raise a question like, what's the second death? Is there a first death? You know, what's the second death? So that kind of takes us to other parts of Revelation that explain this.
5: Yes, it does. I have Revelation 26. Is that where you're thinking of, Shama?
4: Yeah. Could you go ahead and read that?
5: Sure. Okay. Blessed and holy is he that hath part in the first resurrection. On such the second death hath no power. But they shall be priests of God and of Christ, and shall reign with him 1,000 years.
4: Yes, so, you know, the first resurrection is, or I should say the first death.
5: Mm-hmm.
4: So when we die the first time, that's from if you die from old age, or if you have an accident or a disease or something happens here in this life and we die, you know. We live in a world of sin, and the wages of sin is death. So
5: that's right.
4: unless we're alive when Jesus comes, we're all going to die at some point.
5: Mm-hmm. That's right. That's the considered the first death.
4: That's the first death. But that's a temporary death.
5: Yes. There's
4: the Bible
5: a promise
4: says,
5: out of that one.
4: Yes, absolutely. The Bible says that when Jesus comes again, there will be a resurrection, and you know, he'll raise us from the dead.
5: Mm-hmm.
4: So that's good news. We don't have to fear that first death.
5: No. I like that. And
4: so what's the second death?
5: Mm-hmm.
4: Yeah. The Bible does talk about this second death, and that's in Revelation 20.
5: Uh-huh. 14 and 15.
4: 14 to 15. Yeah. Do you want to read that one?
5: Sure thing. And death and hell were cast into the lake of fire. This is the second death. And whosoever was not found written in the book of life was cast into the lake of fire. And if you read the whole chapter, I encourage you, ladies, to take time to read Revelation 20. It gives you more detail into this, but we'll try to summarize here.
4: Right. So in between this first resurrection and the second death, there's the 1,000 years, which Revelation chapter 20 talks about.
5: Mm-hmm.
4: And
5: the
4: and
5: new
4: during
5: millennium.
4: That 1,000 years, yeah, that millennium when you know, those who have believed in Christ are raised from the dead and they go up to heaven with Jesus. And then Satan is bound on the earth for 1,000 years.
5: Mm-hmm.
4: So he's down here. Go ahead.
5: I was just going to say bound, meaning there's no one to tempt because those that have not believed in Jesus or not accepted Jesus are dead on the earth. And he's alone with no one to tempt. So that's the bondage he's in.
4: Right. Mm-hmm. And then after the Bible in Revelation 20 talks about after that time, after that 1,000 years, that those who have not believed in Jesus are also resurrected, and then they face the final judgment.
5: Yes, that's right. They try to rise up. Satan gets them all worked up to attack God, God's kingdom, his people, and to show the world, the universe, is that they aren't sorry, unfortunately. They do bow the knee that he is Lord, but they aren't sorry. And so they try to attack again, and that's when they are destroyed with the final fire and death. That's the second death.
4: Right. Mm-hmm. And so that's the death that Jesus is promising to the people in Smyrna, that they will not be hurt by that final death that's forever.
5: Amen. He that hath an ear, let him hear what the Spirit saith to the church. It's like, you don't have to experience the second death because Christ already died that for us.
4: Right. And you don't have to fear the first death.
5: Right.
4: You know, because there are Christians and people that will not only lose their life in natural causes or accidents or those kinds of things, but there are Christians all around the world and throughout history that have lost their life because they followed Christ and because they were persecuted or killed just for believing in God. And
5: that's,
4: he said,
5: right,
4: don't fear that.
5: Don't fear it. He even calls it a sleep. When Jesus was on this earth, he referred to the first death as a sleep because that's what it is. You will come back from that. It's not final. Nothing to fear.
4: Right.
5: Mm-hmm.
4: Right. So Jesus talked about this. There's a verse in Matthew 10:28 that really speaks to this. Do you have that verse, Matthew 10:28?
5: Yes. And fear not them which kill the body, but are not able to kill the soul, but rather fear him which is able to destroy both soul and body in hell.
4: So that really talks about that, you know, Satan can only kill us in the first death.
5: That's right.
4: Only God can be the final judge, you know, and God knows the heart. You know, we don't know the heart, but God will only put up with evil for so long. And eventually God's going to do away with evil so that in the new heaven and the new earth, there'll be no more sin and there'll be no more pain and death and killing.
5: Praise the Lord. And even though it says fear him who can destroy both soul and body, well, of course that's Christ, because Satan can't do that, but we don't need to fear it if we're walking with him. And Shama, I liked how you brought up, if you keep reading 30 and 31, but the very hairs of your head are all numbered. Fear ye not, therefore, ye are of more value than many sparrows. And then,
4: right,
5: yeah.
4: That's so important, because I think there's this misconception that the final judgment or the lake of fire, that God is somehow mean or vengeful or something, and that's not the case at all.
5: No.
4: The Lord is so patient, and he doesn't want anyone to be lost, and he's saying right there, like, you are so valuable to me.
5: Amen.
4: And
5: go ahead.
4: Yeah, no, that brings me to another verse in the New Testament, Second Peter 3:9.
5: Oh, that's what I'm thinking of too, Shama. I love this promise. It says, the Lord is not slack concerning his promise, as some men count slackness, but is long suffering to usward, not willing that any should perish, but that all should come to repentance. Praise the
4: Lord.
5: And
4: I think that's so important, as we're, you know, we didn't mention at the beginning, but, you know, we're on this theme of how do we teach Revelation to kids? Mm-hmm. And some of these topics are really like heavy topics.
5: Yes.
4: And so we always have to bring it back around to Jesus' love and how much he loves us and how much he doesn't want anyone to, you know, face the second death, and how he's really wanting to protect us and to live with us forever. And it's really our choice. It's not something that he wants to do to anyone. It's only for those that have rejected that invitation of love.
5: That's right.
4: And so we really want to instill, you know, in ourselves and in our kids that Jesus loves them so much. And that those things that he asks of us or gives us directions for are because he wants the best for us. And he knows how damaging sin is.
5: That's right. I can just picture him, you know, so anxious to come back and get his people. But he's just waiting as long as he can so that not one would perish that could come to repentance and to a knowledge of him. So that's why it's taking so long. It's us.
4: Right.
5: He's waiting for.
4: Yeah, yeah. So this whole message to Smyrna, even though there's some heavy topics, there's so much we can take away from it, that Jesus has power over death, that we don't have to fear, you know, what we have to face because he'll be with us, and that he's, you know, he's the resurrection and the life.
5: Amen.
4: And he loves us so much that he, you know, wants us to live with him forever.
5: Amen.
4: And that he's always there to help us. And so I think that's a beautiful promise that we can also claim, as the people in Smyrna did.
5: Amen. Well, I'm enjoying our study of the seven churches. I hope you are as well listening. And please join us again for another church in the near future. You can find Moms on Break on Facebook, Instagram, and your favorite podcast service. 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

0: Now here's more from the Word of God at Psalm 48, a song, a psalm of the sons of Korah. Great is the Lord and greatly to be praised in the city of our God, His holy mountain. Beautiful in elevation, the joy of the whole earth, is Mount Zion in the far north, the city of the great King. God in her palaces has made himself known as a stronghold. For, lo, the kings assembled themselves, they passed by together. They saw it, then they were amazed. They were terrified, they fled in alarm. Panic seized them there, anguish as of a woman in childbirth. With the east wind you break the ships of Tarshish. As we have heard, so have we seen, in the city of the Lord of hosts, in the city of our God, God will establish her forever. Selah. We have thought on your loving kindness, O God, in the midst of your temple. As is your name, O God, so is your praise to the ends of the earth. Your right hand is full of righteousness. Let Mount Zion be glad, let the daughters of Judah rejoice because of your judgments. Walk about Zion and go around her, count her towers, consider her ramparts, go through her palaces, that you may tell it to the next generation. For such is God, our God, forever and ever. He will guide us until death. Psalm 49, for the choir director, a psalm of the sons of Korah. Hear this, all peoples, give ear, all inhabitants of the world, both low and high, rich and poor together. My mouth will speak wisdom, and the meditation of my heart will be understanding. I will incline my ear to a proverb. I will express my riddle on the harp. Why should I fear in the days of adversity, when the iniquity of my foes surrounds me, even those who trust in their wealth and boast in the abundance of their riches? No man can by any means redeem his brother, or give to God a ransom for him, for the redemption of his soul is costly, and he should cease trying forever, that he should live on eternally, that he should not undergo decay. For he sees that even wise men die. The stupid and the senseless alike perish and leave their wealth to others. Their inner thought is that their houses are forever, and their dwelling places to all generations. They have called their lands after their own names. But man, in his pomp, will not endure. He is like the beasts that perish. This is the way of those who are foolish, and of those after them who approve their words. Selah. As sheep they are appointed for Sheol. Death shall be their shepherd, and the upright shall rule over them in the morning, and their form shall be for Sheol to come, so that they have no habitation. But God will redeem my soul from the power of Sheol, for he will receive me. Selah. This is the Word, living, active, sharper than any two-edged sword. Our mailing address is Post Office Box 444, Paradise, California, 95969. 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
2: When my oldest daughter, Christy, was about 16, she had a summer job at a grocery store and met a young man there. When I say a young man, I mean young man. He looked young, but he was 21. Christy was excited because an older guy was taking notice of her. I was taking notice, too, for sure. And as the relationship continued, I couldn't help thinking that to this young man, Christy was just a fresh face to conquer. I knew some guys thought that making a baby with a girl somehow proved their manhood. As time went on, Thank God. Christy saw that he wasn't right for her, and she came and told me she had broken off the relationship. But she was worried because he made some wild statements, even saying he might kill himself. That really got me. Him playing on my daughter's emotions and making her feel guilty and causing her to second guess what she knew was right. With all those ideas staring in my head, I decided to take Christy and go talk to him. We surprised him at his place, and I said my piece. I told him that for Christy, a 5-year age difference was huge. She was very bright, but she was a teenager with a lot still to figure out. And since she was our daughter, we had to check out who she was with and what she was getting into. As a 21-year-old, he was dealing with completely different issues. He was working to support himself, ready to find a wife, have kids, and get on with his adult life. But Christy was not mature enough to handle those kinds of issues. She couldn't give what he was expecting to get from her. I took action to protect my daughter. That young man would have led my daughter down a road that was not good and that she wasn't ready for, even if she thought maybe she was. She needed to be schooled up some more. And dads, these kinds of things will happen with our kids. It isn't our job to bail them out of every situation, but sometimes they do need us to step in and protect them from major mistakes and dangers that are in their path. That means we also need to be watching their path. A dad's job isn't always easy or fun, but protecting our kids is worth the effort. This is Kerry Casey for Today's Father.
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3: This is Healthy Living, featuring Dr. Ken Cooper, founder of the Cooper Aerobics Center in Dallas, Texas. The question, who wants to be a millionaire, is a no-brainer. But remember, it doesn't make sense to have wealth without health.
4: You know, as I've said many times in the past, that discipline is the key to success physically. Now, it may be the key to physical success as well as physical success. What am I talking about? An article was published recently in the AARP magazine entitled The Millionaire Mind. It was a book published by Andrews McNeil. There were 733 millionaires who were evaluated. The average net worth was $9.2 million. Now, of interest, the things that they had in common were integrity and discipline. Also of interest, these millionaires, the things that they do were as follows. 93% socialized with children and their grandchildren. 88% entertain close friends. 86% planned their investment. The thing I found most fascinating was that 47% of the millionaires jog or run on a regular basis. So it appears that there is a relationship between physical and fiscal fitness. But the key is integrity and discipline. What have I said before? As it says in the Bible, Proverbs 13:18, shame and poverty come to those who are not disciplined.
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1: Except the Lord build the house, they labor in vain that build it. Except the Lord keep the city, the watchman waketh but in vain. It is vain for you to rise up early, to sit up late, to eat the bread of sorrows, for so he giveth his beloved sleep. Lo, children are an heritage of the Lord, and the fruit of the womb is his reward. As arrows are in the hand of a mighty man, so are children of the youth. Happy is the man that hath his quiver full of them. They shall not be ashamed, but they shall speak with the enemies in the gate.
2: And behold, they brought to him a man sick of the palsy, lying on a bed. And Jesus, seeing their faith, said unto the sick of the palsy, Son, be of good cheer, thy sins be forgiven thee. And behold, certain of the scribes said within themselves, This man blasphemeth. And Jesus, knowing their thoughts, said, Wherefore think ye evil in your hearts? For whither is easier to say, Thy sins be forgiven thee? Or to say, Arise and walk? But that ye may know that the Son of Man hath power on earth to forgive sins, then saith he to the sick of the palsy, Arise, take up thy bed, and go unto thine house.
3: Therefore I take pleasure in infirmities, in reproaches, in necessities, in persecutions, in distresses for Christ's sake.
4: Hi, I'm Todd Nettleton, and this is the Voice of the Martyrs Radio. After years of deadly conflict between the Islamist government and militia groups in Darfur, Sudan, more than 2 million people became displaced and in need. When two Christian men named Amin and Nasif began sharing the gospel with the displaced, they became government targets. Amin was arrested, interrogated, and beaten by authorities. 2 years later, Nasif was also arrested and sentenced to 25 years in prison on numerous false charges. Both men were let go. They moved to separate countries where they still share Christ with Muslims. Amin and Nasif believe persecution will only increase, but they are prepared to face it again. Pray for Amin and Nasif.
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7: Now a look at your evening weather on Lafayette Christian Talk Radio. Mostly cloudy with thunderstorms today with a high near 90 and lows around 75. Partly sunny with thunderstorms tomorrow with a high of 90 and lows around 76. For your Wednesday, partly sunny with thunderstorms with a high near 90 and lows around 76. And for Thursday, partly sunny with a high near 91 and lows around 77. That's your evening weather on Lafayette Christian Talk Radio.
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0: I read of a man once who was walking through the twisted streets of Kowloon in Hong Kong, where he came upon a tattoo studio. In the window was displayed several samples of tattoos you could put on your arm or your chest or something like that. But what struck the man with force were three words that a person could actually tattoo on their flesh: born to lose. Born to lose. He entered the shop, this individual, in astonishment, and he pointed to those words and asked the Chinese tattoo artist, "Does anyone really take this terrible phrase and tattoo it on their arm or on their chest or someplace on their body?" And he said, sometimes they do. "But I just can't believe that anyone in his right mind would do that," the man said. The Chinese man simply tapped his forehead, and in his broken English, he said, "Before tattoo on the body, tattoo in the mind. Tattoo in the mind." The only way to get out of the quagmire of self-doubt is to begin to take seriously one of the first things we learn when we read the Bible. And what is that? That it was God who created us. It was God who created us, that He declared His creation good, that He has created us in His own image. God does not create junk. He does not create junk. We have the value and the abilities that God has given to us. Now, this doesn't mean that we can be anything we like, and nor does it mean that we are equally capable. It doesn't mean that. People do have varied levels of ability. But we can focus on the tasks appropriate to God's leading, and we can work to prepare ourselves to perform those tasks. And by God's grace, we become what God intended for us to become, transformed by His grace. What puts fear into most people's minds? Well, some people are afraid of heights, aren't they? Some of you would probably say that here today, "I'm afraid of heights." Some are afraid of visiting the dentist. No harm done. Spiders, snakes, maybe flying. Some of you might be afraid of mice. How about closed spaces? At the top of the list, you know what's at the top of the list of most people's fears? By the way, there's interesting. There is a fear. I don't remember the name of it. It's a phobia, but it's the phobia of getting peanut butter stuck to the roof of your mouth. It's an interesting phobia, but I read about that the other day. But what most people are afraid of is actually public speaking. Most people, when they're asked to stand in front of a group of people, don't want to do it. It's one of the greatest fears people have, to stand in front of people, public speaking. I remember when I was 19, left home, went to college, came to the States, and God had called me to ministry, and I was questioning it all along the way, but God kept opening doors. I just was willing to follow where He led, and I kept questioning, are you sure? I enjoy people, and I love to share the truth and help people, point them to Jesus, He can bring true healing and forgiveness and hope. That's something I love to do. But to stand up in front of people, Lord, I don't know if I could do that. I don't know if I could speak and preach Your word. But if that's what You're calling me to do, all right, I'll give it a try. But here's my thing. I'm going to go to college, but please, my first quarter in college, do not put me in homiletics class. I don't want to be in homiletics class. I want that to come year two, year three, down the line. I don't want to be put in homiletics class, because you know what they do in homiletics class. In public speaking class and homiletics class, that is the class on how to preach, they actually get you to prepare a message, and they get you to stand up in front of the class and look like a complete idiot because you don't know what you're doing at times. So there's homiletics. Lord, please, don't put me in homiletics first quarter. First quarter, homiletics. First quarter, homiletics. And I was in a class with a whole bunch of students who'd been there for 3 to 4 years. And I was asked to put together my message. Fear of public speaking, number one. Whether public speaking or any other part of life, one must want to perform competently and must be willing to face the risk of failure. No success was ever achieved without the risk of failure. But failure is not nearly as bad as we suspect. Grace even allows room for us to fail and to start over again, you see, failing forward. Much more dreadful than failure is the fear that shackles us and either keeps us from trying or that stunts our efforts in trying. So far, what we've studied here this morning is that first, people erroneously see themselves as the source of competence. Second, that people are deceived when they see themselves as being incompetent. And no, I'm not speaking out of both sides of my mouth. Both statements are true. However, neither is adequate by itself. The solution is not some balancing act between viewing ourselves as something strong and sometimes weak. Even when we are strong, then we are weak. Our strength is temporary at best and is often an illusion. The two arms of truth that are needed is the affirmation of strength and the confession of weakness. The affirmation of strength and the confession of weakness. Both are inadequate by themselves because they both make the same error. They view the person as merely some isolated self, that they can do this in and of themselves. But when Paul said, "When I am weak, then I am strong," how can weakness be strength? How is it possible that weakness can be strength? Paul was not talking, of course, about human strength. What appears to be human strength is actually weakness, for it's an attempt to promote and defend oneself. Weakness is true strength because the focus of self is removed. No longer is self promoted, and no longer is self defended. Instead, the weak person is willing to spend himself or herself to let go and to let God work in their life. True strength is what God is able to accomplish through us. And when we are willing to be weak enough not to focus on ourselves, then the Spirit of God can work through us to accomplish the purposes of God. Whether strong or weak, we are not to understand those terms apart from God. We are not created to be viewed any other way than in relation to God. He is the one who is the source of our strength and the source of our ability. Whether through creation or a life of faith, God is also our strength through the Holy Spirit given to us. Our weaknesses are known, and God ministers to us as competent in a life that reflects God's good grace. God often uses those who think themselves to be incompetent. We mentioned earlier Moses in Exodus chapter 3. Moses trying his best to convince God that God has chosen the wrong people to deliver Israel. Can't do it, can't speak. I don't know how to go in or come out. I'm not capable. John the Baptist claimed that he was not even competent enough to carry the sandals of the Messiah. Paul confessed that he was not competent to be called an apostle because he had persecuted the early church. But the confession of human incapacity is not the end. It is actually, with God, just the beginning. It's actually the beginning. For without acknowledging our shortcomings and our weaknesses, God can't do anything with us. Can't do anything with us. It's the beginning when we confess our incapacity. Our incapacity is and continues to be absorbed, listen carefully, into God's capacities. We give him our weakness and he makes us strong by his grace, you see. Now, Paul deals with this idea in 2 Corinthians, if you're still there, chapter 2 and verse 16. Go there with me. 2 Corinthians chapter 2 and verse 16. After describing the character of Christian ministry, he asks a question. 2 Corinthians chapter 2 and verse 16. He says, "To the one we are the aroma of death leading to death, and to the other the aroma of life leading to life. And who is sufficient or competent for these things?" So he's talking about ministry, describes the character of Christian ministry, and he asks the question, who is competent for these things? And then from verses 17 through to chapter 3, verse 3, Paul essentially says, we are competent. But then he adds some qualifications. Notice chapter 3, verses 4 through 6. "And we have such trust through Christ toward God, not that we are sufficient of ourselves to think of anything being from ourselves, but our sufficiency is from who? From God, who also made us sufficient as ministers of the new covenant, not of the letter, but of the Spirit. For the letter kills, but the Spirit gives life." So Paul says, okay, who's competent? Then he explains that we are, but he says that our competency is not from ourselves. It's not, we are not the source of our competency, but the competency comes from God. He is the source. It's significant that the translators of the Hebrew Old Testament into Greek use the phrase competent one when describing God in these verses. He is the competent one. He alone is competent. In him we find our competency for life he has given to us. Now, this is not to suggest that our relationship with God will automatically give us strength and competency, as if at conversion God will touch his people with some magic wand. Naturally, abilities and preferences for special tasks will in most cases still be present, even though they may not change, or they may change over the years rather. Competency will still depend on training, will still depend on effort and the application of wisdom that is grounded in Jesus Christ. Competency doesn't just happen. It is sharpened through great effort in the hand of Almighty God, the competent one. Martin Luther, that great Protestant reformer, was in many ways a competent Christian leader, but not just because he was a willing leader. He was well taught, and he worked tirelessly at translating, at writing, at teaching and preaching, and he sought to do God's will with God's assistance. Finding your competency in God will require vulnerability. Require weakness to be led and empowered by the Holy Spirit. It will require a willingness to be made weak at the foot of the cross. And such vulnerability and willingness are made easier for those of us who've experienced freedom and grace in Jesus Christ. We do not need to prove our toughness, because Jesus certainly didn't. We do not need to fear that we will be found incompetent. Christ has shown that the only way to find life is to actually lose it. Dietrich Bonhoeffer knew this when he returned to Germany in 1939, rather than stay in the United States where he'd be safe. His return allowed him to minister to people in his home country, but it resulted in his arrest and ultimately his execution. In our context, the church loses life to find it by graciously receiving and ministering to those whom society would probably look down upon. Christians experience this. You and I experience this when we give up our leisure time to perhaps mentor someone, to volunteer our time at our thrift store, or the winter sanctuary, or to go on some mission trip as service to God. We sacrifice desires and pleasures to enable family, friends, and acquaintances to succeed. We give up life to find it in these ways. God has made his people competent ministers of his new covenant. The Bible says we are ambassadors for Christ. We are fellow laborers together with our God. He has made us competent to minister, to worship, to witness, to give. He's made us competent to be patient, to even grieve, to suffer, to work, and also to rejoice. But the question often rises,

The thoughts of Blaise Pascal provide a fitting summary for the two arms of truth that we've been dealing with. True religion, he said, should teach greatness and weakness, should make us both respect and scorn self, love it and hate it. There is nothing on earth which does not reveal either the wretchedness of man or the mercy of God, or the powerlessness of man without God, or the strength of man with God. You are not able, God says. But in Ephesians chapter 3 and verse 20, but God is able to do exceeding abundantly above all that we could ever ask, think, or hope for. You are not able, but God is able, you see. You are not able. He who will give himself, we're told in Acts of the Apostles, page 283, he who will give himself fully to God will be guided by the divine hand. He may be lowly and apparently ungifted, yet if with a loving, trusting heart he obeys every intention of God's will, his powers will be purified, ennobled, energized, and his capabilities will be increased. In Christ Object Lessons, page 146, it is not the capabilities you now possess or ever will have that will give you success. It is that which the Lord can do for you. She goes on to say, we need to have far less confidence in what man can do and far more confidence in what God can do for every believing soul. He longs to have you reach out to him by faith. He longs to have you expect great things from him. He longs to have you expect them. He longs to give you understanding in temporal as well as spiritual matters. He can sharpen the intellect. He can give tact and skill. Put your talent into the work. Ask God for wisdom, and guess what will happen? It will be given to you. This is God's part. This is God's part, and this is our part, and we work together. God works, and we work, and we allow God to work in and through us. You remember the story of David in closing. David was overlooked when Samuel came looking for a family member of Jesse to anoint. You remember the story. David was out there tending to his sheep. He was overlooked, seen as incompetent, not the one that should be anointed king. And Samuel said, hang on a second, God is not impressed with any of these other guys. Have you got another son? Jesse, somewhat surprised, calls for David. And David is anointed to be the future king of Israel. You remember David? David goes down to see how his brothers are faring down there as they're fighting the Philistines. And his brothers provoke him, taunting him for coming down to leave his father's work to come and probably parlay a little bit with the enemy. His brothers don't have a lot of great things to say about David. He's incompetent, and yet he took down that giant Goliath. Saul comes to David, and Saul chases David for a long time. 15 years, David is on the run. David feels incapable. David feels weak. David seems like there's no future, no promise. What is going to ever happen with the coronation? David's feeling weak and incompetent. And God takes care of David. God provides for David. And through all these trials, through all these challenges, through all these difficulties that David faces, God is sharpening his intellect. God is improving his capabilities. God is preparing him to be coronated king. And one day, David is coronated king. And man, if you read the story, there was a procession of thousands and thousands of all the mighty men of valor from the different tribes of Israel that preceded David. David was seen as incompetent. David felt incompetent at times. But through it all, God was preparing him to become capable, a servant of the Most High God, trusting in him through faith, allowing God to work in him to will and to do of his good pleasure. And then God crowned David king. He became competent because God worked in him and David worked and cooperated with God. God is calling for us to be competent, calling for us to be strong, but also we can't be strong unless we recognize our weakness. We recognize our weakness. Only God's strength can be shown in our weakness. We are both weak and we are both strong. But in Christ, we can become all that He desires for us to be and for us to do.

0: Don't you want to be where God wants you to be, doing those things that God wants you to be doing? We are both weak and we are both strong. In Christ, we can become all that He desires us to be. Do you sense your weakness, your incompetence to be what Christ wants you to be? If you do, there is strength in Jesus. There is power in His Word. He'll make you competent. He'll make you all that He desires you to be. Do you want to trust Him to do that? Do you want to work with Him as He works in you? If so, raise your hand with me here today. You want to cooperate with God's work in your life? Amen. Let's pray together. Father in heaven, we thank You that You've called us not to incompetence but competence. And while the world around us might view us differently and have different definitions of what competence, strength and weakness are, we know that true strength comes when we recognize, identify, confront and confess our weakness and give it to You. And in being weak, we let Your strength work out its will in our lives. Thank You that You can take us as we are and to make us all that You desire to be. We don't feel worthy, Lord, to be counted as priests and kings for the Most High God. But because we have said yes to Jesus, we've opened our hearts to His grace. He's declared us His children. He's declared us His ambassadors. He's declared us to be kings. And for that, we are grateful. You not only declare us Your kings, but you now work in us to live like royalty, to express Your goodness. And so, Lord, we want to continue to cooperate with that work. Whatever difficulties and trials and challenges we face, day by day, we're going to let You work in us to will and to do of Your good pleasure. Day by day, we're going to trust You, Lord, to finish the work that You started in us. Thank You, Father, for taking us as we are and making us as You want us to be. And we thank You and we praise You and we give You thanks in Jesus' name.
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3: There are 8 other planets in our solar system besides the one we call home. And while the Earth was perfectly designed by our Creator to sustain life, what purpose do the other planets serve? Stay tuned.
4: No two planets are similar. 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
3: This is Science, Scripture, and Salvation, a Creation Radio Journal. I'm Chris O'Brien with the Institute for Creation Research. Psalm 19:1 tells us, "The heavens declare the glory of God, and the firmament showeth His handiwork." When we look up into the night sky, we're often filled with wonder at God's awesome creation. And some of the brightest objects we see in the heavens are planets. But if life is all encompassed here on Earth, why would God create other worlds? Stay tuned for the next 15 minutes as we consider the design and purpose of other planets in our solar system. We'll also discuss some ways evolutionists use the other planets in their continued attempt to prove evolution. Dr. Donald DeYoung, professor of physics at Grace College in Winona Lake, Indiana, says God had a purpose for creating all the planets.
4: The design features of planet Earth are very evident. These details include the correct distance of the Earth from the sun, the tilt of the Earth, and the composition of our atmosphere. However, there are at least 8 other planets in the solar system, from Mercury to distant Pluto. A close look at these worlds shows that they likewise are designed to teach us valuable lessons.
3: Dr. Danny Faulkner, professor of astronomy at the University of South Carolina, Lancaster, would agree and says there's a lot to be learned from Earth's 2 closest neighbors.
5: I'm often asked by people what sort of design or purpose the other planets serve, And I've thought about that quite a bit, and in recent years I've come to realize that Mars and Venus, I think, have very specific purposes for people just today here in the 21st century. Two lines of evidence that I can see. One is that the habitable zone we can have around the sun, there is a region where we think that planets can exist, where life can exist. If you're too close, it's too hot. If it's too far away, it's too cold. It's a very narrow range. Earth is inside of that, of course, and Mars is too far out. It's a very cold planet. Venus is too close in. If either one of those planets were in the right place, it would be much easier for them to have life, particularly Venus. Venus is a similar size and composition to the Earth, but its atmosphere is very different because we think the difference in distance from the sun.
3: Since Venus is about 30% closer to the sun than the Earth is, Dr. DeYoung tells us that Venus is an uninhabitable and deadly place.
4: This planet has many extreme properties. Its thick atmosphere results in a crushing air pressure, similar to the pressure beneath 3,000 feet of water. The Venus atmosphere is poisonous, consisting of the chemicals carbon dioxide and sulfuric acid. There's a thick cloud cover which permanently surrounds planet Venus. Sun reflection from this canopy makes Venus the brightest planet in our night sky. Below the cloud layer, at its surface, however, the sun never shines. The temperature on Venus averages 900 degrees Fahrenheit, or about 500 centigrade. This temperature does not change by day or night, summer or winter. Venus has no tilt, and therefore no seasonal change, just the relentless heat from a runaway greenhouse effect.
3: But how do such extreme conditions teach us about the Creator's design of other planets?
4: The key word is contrast. Venus is nearly the Earth's twin in size, yet it's entirely unlike the Earth in its conditions. With a slight change in the Earth's location and atmosphere, the Earth also would resemble a poisonous oven. Venus is a planet which astronauts could never visit with our present safety technology. And beyond Venus, several of the other solar system planets are just as dangerous. One might call Venus an example of reverse design, contrasting with the comfortable Earth.
3: While Mars, Venus, and Earth have more contrasts than similarities, what's particularly interesting about the three is the evidence they each exhibit of past catastrophes. Let's consider plate tectonics on the surface of Venus. Dr. Faulkner.
5: We find craters on Venus, and the shape or morphology of those craters and the distribution of the craters suggests something very strongly to everybody, that in the past, and most geologists and planetologists say not too long ago in the past, there was a tremendous upheaval. The entire surface of Venus was totally overturned. We think plate tectonics operates on Venus similar to what they do on the Earth. But I think in a very brief period of time, the entire surface was completely overturned and reworked. And they don't believe usually this sort of thing could happen on the Earth, but we creationists, many of us think that at the time of the flood, there was a catastrophic plate motion.
3: Meanwhile, Mars may have experienced catastrophe in the form of floodwaters.
5: We go to Mars, and we see that Mars was once covered with a lot of water, in some places hundreds of meters thick. People are now thinking that Mars had a global or near-global flood. And a big question is, where did all the water go? Because there's no water there today. We have very little water, I should say, on Mars today. Well, creationists think that there was a global flood on the Earth not long ago. And, of course, we still have a lot of water here. But some skeptics say, well, where did all the water go? Well, we have enough water here to actually do that. But we could have lost some after the flood, as Mars obviously did.
3: So, one purpose of Mars and Venus may be as an example of how catastrophic processes can affect different planets, including our own.
5: I think one of the design implications I see on Mars and Venus today, not only do you see a planet on either side of us that went awry because the distance was wrong, plus probably a few other things about the planet, but we also see evidence of two large catastrophic processes on Mars, a global flood, and on Venus, catastrophic plate tectonics. Most scientists refuse to believe that either one could happen on the Earth, but are forced to accept that to happen on these planets, and we believe as creationists both happened here on the Earth. And so I think that Mars and Venus serve a purpose to show a laboratory or show a plausibility that such things are possible on a planet like the Earth.
3: But why are so many secular scientists willing to accept the idea of past catastrophes on other planets, but refuse to believe the tremendous evidence we can see of a global flood on Earth?
5: I find that very fascinating. I think the hardness of the heart prevents them from accepting that possibility in the Earth, and yet the data forced them to accept it on these other planets. And I think if you look at the data on the Earth, while not identical to those two planets, it can be interpreted very easily in terms of these catastrophic processes.
3: While evolutionists will not take into account other planets' past catastrophes when contemplating Earth's history, they will compare other planets to the Earth when talking about evolutionary history. Jonathan Kukin is Vice President of CORE, Citizens for Origins Research and Education Ministries in Ottawa, Canada. He points out that years ago, both Venus and Mars were used as evolutionary examples of Earth's distant past.
6: When I was a child, they told us about Venus, oh, look at that cloud cover on Venus. Venus must be in an evolutionary stage like our Earth was, that underneath those clouds there is oceans and lightning and life forming in vast quantities. Well, now we find out that the surface of Venus is similar to that of Dante's Inferno. Lead can melt on its surface. It's so hot and poisonous.
3: Evolutionists had also incorrectly hypothesized about Mars.
6: You know, only 50 years ago, before the space probes up to Mars, astronomers, about half the astronomical world, looked up at Mars and saw those greenish patches on the planet. And they stated, as early as the 50s, in fact, as the 1950s, that those green patches on Mars were undoubtedly, as one British scientist said, he made the statement that those green patches on Mars were verdant forests and jungles with evolutionary animals cavorting around in happiness and developing as our planet Earth did. Well, then, thank goodness, NASA sent a space probe up to Mars and showed what kind of a deduction that evolutionary idea was.
3: Jonathan Kukin adds that mistakes like these would not occur if more scientists would only believe what the scripture says.
6: It just goes to show you how evolution has often twisted the minds of science. In fact, it has made science foolishness. Whereas if we would stick to what the Bible says and the creation story and the truthfulness of that, we won't get involved and we don't get misled into phony ideas.
3: Besides Mars and Venus, the Creator designed the other planets in our solar system with a purpose, too. Dr. DeYoung tells us that some of the other planets serve as protectors or shields for the Earth. This is especially true of Jupiter.
4: This large planet is over 300 times heavier than the Earth. In fact, Jupiter is more massive than the other planets combined. As a result, Jupiter has a strong, attractive gravity force. In 1994, astronomers watched more than 20 large explosions take place on Jupiter. Parts of a disintegrated comet called Shoemaker-Levy collided with the planet. Suppose that any one of these comet fragments had hit the Earth instead of Jupiter. There would have resulted major destruction with a global blast of pressure, firestorms, and a resulting crater 50 miles in diameter. Jupiter's comet-capturing nature protects the Earth from such a disaster. Since Jupiter lies beyond the Earth's orbit, it sweeps the outer solar system of large debris objects, which might otherwise strike the Earth. Jupiter is a distant sentinel, protecting the Earth from such impacts. The other planets, Saturn, Uranus, and Neptune, function in a similar way.
3: Not only are other planets a source of protection for the Earth and life itself, they're also beautiful and can be very fascinating to study.
4: The planet Saturn is known for its beautiful, intricate system of rings. Several other planets also have rings, but not on the grand scale of Saturn. There are actually thousands of distinct, closely spaced rings. They consist of rocks, pebbles, dust, and a variety of frozen gases. Many of the rings appear to be kept distinct and separate by small intervening satellites called shepherd moons. The circumference of Saturn's outer ring is 500 million miles, 20,000 times greater than the Earth's circumference. Saturn's rings reveal clear design with their symmetry, their beauty, and majesty. And this is the general rule for the solar system. No two planets are similar in nature. Each shows its own unique set of colors and chemicals and appearance. The solar system displays the work of an artist, clearly one with infinite energy and imagination.
3: As wondrous and mysterious as other worlds may be, Jonathan Kuchen says the most beautiful one by far is the special planet which God created to be inhabited, our Earth.
6: I'd like to quote the moonwalker astronauts who actually were up there to look back at this Earth. And, you know, they don't describe this Earth as one evolutionist did. Just a while ago, he called the Earth a pale blue dot. Well, that's a very poor description of this Earth. It's better, as one of the astronauts called this Earth, he says that that beautiful blue jewel in the sky that is our home. There is no planet like it. We have never seen anything like it, and we can be confident the Bible is right, that life started here, and there are no little green men running around in any other planet on the universe.
3: As our program comes to a close, we hope that you've been encouraged. It's our desire at ICR to show that the Bible can be trusted, both historically and scientifically, and to give facts that will build your faith. As Christians, we need to understand the scientific basis for our beliefs. We pray that this program will aid you in your discovery of science and the Bible.
7: How old is the Earth? When did dinosaurs really live? How many ice ages were there? Can the whole Bible be trusted? What if science and faith revealed the same truth? 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
8: In the year 1831, biologist Charles Darwin began a fateful journey on the HMS Beagle. On that journey, Darwin formulated the controversial theory of evolution, which has impacted society down to this day.
9: Our goal is to punch holes in that theory, so I'd like to welcome you to
10: Sink the Beagle.
11: Fire one, Captain.
12: Way to go, Stan. Nice shooting. What? Nice shooting.
13: Why, thank you. Torpedo was on target, and down goes the HMS Beagle. Well, we hope by the end of this program. I am Stan Hudson.
12: And I'm John Kurlinski, welcoming you to another fun-filled episode of
13: Sink the Beagle, where we take lighthearted looks and lightheaded looks, light looks at heavy subjects about origins, where we came from, and why sex.
12: Part three.
13: Part three.
12: We got sex on our minds, Stan.
13: Oh, my goodness. We got so much we could talk about here.
12: Yeah, actually, Stan, we left him off with a list of things we wanted to talk about about
13: teasers.
12: Sex. Because the reason why we've been leaving with so many teasers, because sex is a tease in so
13: yes,
12: many ways.
13: Is.
12: But the reality is, it is one of the biggest conundrums of all in evolutionary creation studies.
13: Yeah.
12: Evolutionists have no good reason why sexuality between male and female, not only among humanity, but almost all species develop, plant, animal, there's so many.
13: And again, the idea is you think evolution favors efficiency. Efficiency is the key. How easy can we pass on our genes? And let's face it, if I didn't need to find somebody else, I could just pass them on myself.
12: Yeah.
13: That's way more efficient, and, you know, we'd do a lot more of that sort of stuff.
12: Instead, we have these songs written, Won't You Want Somebody to Love? Don't You Need Somebody to Love? You gotta find somebody to love.
13: I gotta find somebody to love.
12: Or I can't pass along my genes.
13: Please pass on my genes with me.
12: And we left, well, evolution, though, on the idea of sexual reproduction, the evolutionists have suggested, we said last week briefly, four hypotheses or theories, and we'll just go through them. We're going to begin today looking at the lottery principle and the tangled bank hypothesis. And basically, when you look at these two theories, Stan,
13: yes,
12: it's interesting. They both have one thing in common, and we'll go through each one individually, but they both are
13: guessing?
12: Sort of related.
13: Okay.
12: And the relationship is this, that the way it's written or stated in the theories is that that sexual reproduction was introduced in the genetic variety in order to enable genes to survive in a changing or novel environments, or, as the Tangled Bank suggests, sex evolved in order to prepare offspring for the complicated world around them. In other words, the world is changing and the world is getting more complicated as time has been going on, and that somehow there's sort of almost a purpose-driven mysterious power behind evolution, preparing the species for change that hasn't yet occurred.
13: Yes, in other words, boy, the rains are coming, and I better give this thing some web feet.
12: And they may be coming in a million years, but they're coming, and so we'll start directing our species to develop web feet.
13: Yeah, well, the thing is, there's a couple of assumptions here that are not very scientific. Number one is the assumption that genes from something else would produce web feet or get you ready for something any more than your own genes would do it. Why would let me drop half of my genes and get half of somebody else's, and that will improve my ability to grow web feet.
12: Yeah, as if I knew I needed web feet.
13: Yeah, that's the purpose part of it, where you're leaning on. But again, even if you do think that more variability somehow prepares you for something in the future, it may well have been that if you just kept your own genes, you were going to make better web feet than getting Mary to share her genes with you. So, you know what I mean?
12: It gets more complex. Well, actually, the way they use it and describe it, the first thing is called the lottery principle.
13: The lottery.
12: And they use the idea of a lottery analogy to talk about the concept of breeding asexually. You know, if you were asexual breeding, it'd be like buying a large number of tickets for the lottery and giving them all the same number. So you'd buy 1,000 tickets with a number 12 on it.
13: Okay.
12: And whereas sexual reproduction, instead of asexual, where just by yourself, sex reproduction with another form like yours in some ways would like producing a small number of tickets, but giving them all a different number or a different genetic makeup.
13: But what I'm saying,
12: introducing the variability, and what you were saying obviously shoots that down.
13: Because instead of getting a 6 and a 6, and you had a 7 or something, you know what I mean? Or let's stick with 6. Let's say 2 6s would be better for making web feet than 1 6 and 1 whatever she brought. You know what I mean?
12: Yeah. So well, I agree. I agree with
13: you
12: that.
13: You don't know if that's going to... Variability doesn't automatically make you more able to vary with something coming. It may well have been you could have... You adjusted to the coming better if you didn't share anything.
12: I know. And this was suggested by an American biologist, George C. Williams, in his monograph, Sex and Evolution. Mm-hmm. And really, it hasn't really caught on very well.
13: Well, duh.
12: You know, Carl Zimmer, another one, wrote under his volume, Parasite Rex, The Evolution from Within. You know, he kind of says, a line of clones might do well in a forest, but what if the forest changed over a few centuries to a prairie? Sex brings the very variations that could allow the organism to survive the change. Again, you have sort of this idea that, you know, it could do it, maybe, but there's no reason why it would do it.
13: Yeah.
12: And as a result, really, most people sort of have dropped this idea of the lottery principle. It's pretty much fallen on hard times. Yeah. It's suggested that sex would be favored by a variable environment, but the global distribution of sex really mitigates against that idea itself. You know, why is there sex everywhere, stuff like that. So then came along another sort of theory, which was sort of related to it. Instead of just trying to prepare species for a change in a new environment.
13: Okay.
12: This one sort of has a slight nuance difference.
13: Well, I like the name. The Tangled Bank. In the world is Tangled Bank?
12: Well, Tangled Bank, see, what happens is there are some evolutionists who are so devoted to Charles Darwin. And Charles Darwin, you see, is just like... He's like the Moses of evolution. His book, Origin of the Species, is their Bible.
13: Yes.
12: And so what do these novel evolutionary biologists do that are trying to discover sex? Well, they go back to the Bible. They go back to Darwin's origins.
13: Okay.
12: The Bible of original inspiration, and they run across a phrase. And Charles Darwin referred to a wide assortment of creatures all competing for light and food on a tangled bank.
13: On a tangled bank. Triangle Bank.
12: Near the seashore, near the shore. There's a lot of creatures trying to compete. And all of a sudden, they catch on to that concept, that phrase, and they run with it.
13: Okay.
12: And they suggest that sexuality evolved in the Tangled Bank. And it's basically in any environment, a tidal flat, a forest canopy, wherever it might be, a hydrothermal vent, space is limited.
13: In other words, where candles niches. And certain mood music is going on and
12: there's
13: all that.
12: Niches for survival.
13: The atmosphere.
12: And a clone specialized for one niche can give birth only to offspring that can handle the same niche. But sex shuffles the genetic deck, allowing the offspring different hands, so to speak, basically spending out progeny, spreading out using different resources, and it too has fallen along hard times, though.
13: And again, it's assuming that first of all that the environment affects the kind of genetic hand-me-downs that are going on, and somehow or other they can adapt better with more variability, and that sounds logical at a certain level, but actually it may weaken animals as well.
12: And the sad reality is what really shot down this theory was the geologic column itself.
13: Oh.
12: Because really the evidence from the fossil records suggests that species go for vast periods of time without any change at all.
13: Through various global changes if you believe in the millions of years.
12: If you believe in the millions of years and you're going through all these changes through time. And so even though it's trying to prepare you for the next environment or the complicated world, species seem to survive that kind of stuff all over the world. So the geologic column is somehow trumping the genetic column, using those two phrases. Because the reality is when you talk about sexuality, you're talking about sort of a genetic column. As well, you should be getting more information, improving the species and the variety and the things. It's always an ascendancy upward from the simple amoeba to the complex Homo sapiens.
13: Well, the fossil record has not
12: the
13: been
12: acme of evolution.
13: Well, you would be. I can't get any better, surely. But anyway,
12: oh, surely.
13: So the point is that the genetic ideas of complexity and so forth, and even variability within climate change and environmental changes and impacts don't seem to be supported in the fossil record. Fossil record has never been evolution's great friend. But even when we talk about origins of sex and this sort of thing, it still is not a good friend.
12: There's nothing friendly in there for it. So when you go back to this idea, number one, these two theories, the lottery principle and the tangled bank hypothesis, sort of have behind this mystical, purpose-driven concept based on environmental or other considerations, and nothing supports it. Mm-hmm. It's just the musings of people that are trying to solve a conundrum.
13: Which is a difficult question, admittedly difficult question for evolutionists. Why sex?
12: And that's why, again, we go back to the statement we made last week, where maybe sometimes when you really don't know, you ought to just shut up. You ought to just be quiet on the topic. In fact, we have a torpedo text that sort of talks about, is there an environmental change that Christians, are we preparing for an environmental change or a complex environment? And we kind of suggest that, life is challenging and there are changes that come about. But the Bible talks about a change that might occur in Christian environment that we can prepare for, but it's not a genetic change.
13: Well, it's not a genetic change, although a genetic change will definitely take place at the ultimate global warming that the Bible talks about when Jesus returns. But up until that point, it says in Romans 8, back to our friend Romans 8, not only that, but we also have the first fruits of the Spirit. The Holy Spirit is in us, and even we ourselves groan within ourselves, eagerly waiting for the adoption, the redemption of our body.
12: We're waiting for the change, our physical change, that can be renewed and restored to the original image.
13: Which begins with the Holy Spirit coming in our bodies, our minds, our spirits.
12: And we change in our conscience. We have what Bible Christians call conversion.
13: Talk about evolution.
12: Talk about a change of
13: recreation.
12: Of character. And the irony is that we have seen genuine change take place in people who were once one way, living only in the perversities of life and the in the addictions of life, in the destructive lifestyle, in the painful lifestyle, all of a sudden becoming new types of people.
13: Yeah, we see that, and it takes a creative act of a creator God to do that kind of makeover, you know, that huge change. It's not a genetic shuffling of the cards. It's a direct act of God to make those kinds of changes.
12: It's interesting that as believers, that's not the only change, though, that we hope for. The text tells us that we do hope for a change that yet is to come,
13: yes,
12: the redemption of our bodies, where we won't need as many nerve cells to monitor pain. We won't need the immune systems that are so tightly wound to fight disease as we know it.
13: We won't be just operating on 10 or 20% of our brain cells that we currently have.
12: At least to our knowledge. And we shall be changed. And the Bible says that that will take place at the second coming of Christ.
13: Mm-hmm.
12: When you, like you say, the great global warming comes about, the real global warming.
13: Talk about your environmental change and how that impacts. So, hey, talk about anticipating a change and getting something, in order for it.
12: And the question we have for our listeners today in this sense is, are you ready for the change?
13: Mm-hmm.
12: Are you ready for the ultimate change? Or more importantly, do you want to change? Maybe there's someone here who has no idea who Jesus Christ is and they want to change. It begins by turning to him.
13: That's exactly
12: and
13: right.
12: And repentance is the beginning of that change, and you're offering new information. The Holy Spirit brings in a new spirit, a new life, a new outlook, new hopes.
13: And God will not turn down the serious seeker. He will act as a creator again.
12: And it's wonderful. That's why we love to point out these issues, because these are the issues that are truly under attack. What is real change?
13: Mm-hmm.
12: What is the evolution you can count on? And that's the evolution of spirit brought about by the very Spirit of God. And we'll talk about it and pick up some other crazy ideas on sex in the next
10: Sink the Beagle.
11: What is the most complex structure in the universe? The answer is next on today's Creation Moment. And now, here's our Creation Moment's host, Ian Taylor.
14: What is the most complex structure in the universe? I'll give you a hint. It weighs only a few pounds and you own one. The most complex structure in the universe is the human brain. It has so many interconnections within it that if it evolved, its evolution, even over billions of years, would be easy to measure. The fact is that there is no hint that the brain is evolving is a good argument against evolution. Intelligence is not what sets man apart from the animals. Rather, it is the fact that we were made in God's image. The Clark's Nutcracker, a small bird found in the American Southwest, has an incredible memory. It can store up to 30,000 seeds for winter food in different locations. Over the winter months, it will remember where these seeds are stored in all those thousands of locations so that it does not run out of food. It is calculated that the human brain can store up to 100 trillion bits of information. The mightiest supercomputer today can't even store 0.1% of that. That is not to say that the proper use of our thinking abilities can happen without helpful instruction. In fact, your brain's manufacturer, God himself, has provided just such a manual in his holy word. And just like a sophisticated computer, we all risk ruining our thinking abilities if we operate our brain without our manufacturer's helpful instructions.
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16: Becoming a foster family is a big transition that involves the whole family. How can you make sure that your young kids understand what's going on? 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
17: And how do you explain the idea of a foster family to your son, and how can parents prepare their children for being a foster family?
18: Well, my son was 2 when we first started doing this, and I thought, I should read him a book about it. All my friends were pregnant with their second one, and they were reading books to their child about, you know, how to prepare them for having a younger sibling. But obviously, that wasn't what was happening. We were inviting a small child into the home for a short amount of time, and then they'd leave. And I couldn't find any book like that, so I decided to write one. I wrote What's a Foster Family, and it released earlier this spring, and then I just released this month for National Adoption Month, What's a Forever Family. And in the book that I really wrote for my son, it's a picture book, the little boy gets to meet the new foster child that comes into the home. At first, they have to share toys, you know, that whole thing of being an only child. And then they really bond, but then the child has to leave and really dealing with that loss, because that is a loss for your child. And then a new child comes into the home at the end of the book, and that child actually does get adopted in the end. But yeah, I think the biggest thing is just telling your child that these children will come into your home and then they will leave, and being honest about that. And I think children really accept that sometimes better than we do, because there's something in us as a parent to think, this is my child, they're here, I'm going to love them forever, when really you're just helping out another parent.
17: Thanks, Anne. Next time we'll talk about how you can balance foster parenting with homeschooling. Until then, I'm Mike Smith.
16: 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If you'd like to hear the whole thing, you can find it on our website at homeschoolheartbeat.com.
19: Why is a difficult question of life. Answers aren't always available. I'm Jill Briscoe with Timely Truths. A person can live to a ripe old age and still be clueless about the basic purposes of life. How sad that some people fail to understand reality. Our personal satisfaction is God-given. By seeking and finding the Lord, His significance then automatically gives me mine. It took me the first 18 years of my life, living through the bombing of England during World War II, before I came to this most important of all decisions. The question naturally comes, how can we, who know the way of eternal life, share most effectively the good news of the gospel with others, especially those still asking, why? We only have today, not yesterday, not even tomorrow. So please don't miss life's significance.
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21: Make a joyful noise unto the Lord, all ye lands. Serve the Lord with gladness. Come before his presence with singing. Know ye that the Lord, he is God. It is he that hath made us, and not we ourselves. We are his people, and the sheep of his pasture. Enter into his gates with thanksgiving, and into his courts with praise. Be thankful unto him, and bless his name. For the Lord is good, his mercy is everlasting, and his truth endureth to all generations.
22: With men this is impossible, but with God all things are possible. Then answered Peter and said unto him, Behold, we have forsaken all and followed thee. What shall we have therefore? And Jesus said unto them, Verily I say unto you, that ye which have followed me, in the regeneration when the Son of Man shall sit in the throne of his glory, ye also shall sit upon 12 thrones, judging the 12 tribes of Israel. And every one that hath forsaken houses, or brethren, or sisters, or father, or mother, or wife, or children, or lands, for my name's sake, shall receive an hundredfold, and shall inherit everlasting life. But many that are first shall be last, and the last shall be first.
23: For I am not ashamed of the gospel of Christ, for it is the power of God unto salvation to every one that believeth.
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1: Now a look at your morning weather on Lafayette Christian Talk Radio. Mostly cloudy today with a high near 91 and lows around 75. Partly sunny with thunderstorms tomorrow with a high of 90 and lows around 76. For your Thursday, partly sunny with thunderstorms with a high near 90 and lows around 76. And for Friday, partly sunny with a high near 91 and lows around 77. That's your morning weather on Lafayette Christian Talk Radio.
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25: He trod the winepress alone, and of the people there was none to help him, David says. We see this more and more as we get to the actual cross itself. First, that rabble mob shouting, "If you are the Christ, come down off the cross and we'll believe." Probably that whole crowd of people shared the common belief that because Jesus didn't come down off the cross, it was perfect evidence to them that he couldn't come down off the cross. Do you know that if you and I had been there, we would have used that perfect rationale too? But because Jesus did not come down, then to them it was evidence that he couldn't come down. Then the priests came by, and they said, "Let him alone. We'll see. He saved others, but himself he cannot save. If he comes down, then we'll believe." He saved others, but himself he cannot save. They were taunting him with truth, and they didn't even know it was truth. They said he saved others, which he had, but himself he cannot save, and they had no idea that if he actually did come down off of the cross, salvation would have been impossible for any of us. How blind can people be? So great was this agony that Jesus bore that his physical pain was hardly felt. Why? For this reason, Jesus knew the plan of Satan, and he knew that Satan's plan was built on actually keeping self alive. And Jesus knew that his disciples were infected with this disease, and he was seeing it over and over and over again. You see, we read that for long hours Jesus hung on that cross. And reviling and mockery from these various crowds was pouring into his ears. I want you to notice what Ellen White says. As he hangs there upon the cross, there floats up to him still the sound of jeers and cursing. But Jesus has his ear tuned to one thing. With longing heart, he has listened for some expression of faith from his disciples. Here are his closest friends. He sees them out there, and his ear is tuned for one expression of faith from one of those disciples. But what does he hear? He has heard only mournful words. "We trusted that it would have been he which would have redeemed Israel. We trusted that it would have been he." In other words, these disciples were simply saying, "We were deceived. He really isn't the Messiah." Can you imagine it? Can you then understand why Jesus was truly alone? You've never been alone, neither have I. Jesus, and Jesus alone, suffered alone. You see, That's what rung from his own lips, that horrible cry, my God, why hast thou forsaken me? For he saw every one of the human beings who actually had expressed love, and they still loved him. Don't mistake it. Their love had not actually left, but their belief in who he was had now gone. He was not the Messiah as far as they were concerned, but they still loved him. And you know, that's not too far away from what many of us are. We love him with a sort of humanistic love, but we actually do know our Savior. We look at him as our helper, but he's got to be more than that. He has to be our Savior. Total, complete. Jesus cried, my God, not even now daring to say Father, for every time he had spoken to him, it was Father. Now, in his desperate condition, in his human nature, Ellen White says his faith was wavering. Human faith. And he cried, my God, why have you forsaken me?

Then, following that, she says, many who believed on him heard his despairing cry, hope left them. If God had forsaken Jesus, in what could his followers trust? Almost unbelievable, but all hadn't been lost. And I thank God for that. Volume 7a, Bible Commentary 655. He suffered being tempted, suffered in proportion to the perfection of his holiness, but the prince of darkness found nothing in him. Not a single thought or feeling responded to temptation. And Desire of Ages 756 follows by saying, amid the awful darkness, apparently forsaken of God, Christ drained the last dregs of that cup of human woe. In those dreadful hours, he had relied upon evidence of his Father's acceptance, heretofore given. Ah, his mind went back to the time when he was baptized, and that voice from heaven spoke and said, this is my beloved Son in whom I am well pleased. He heard again the voice that sounded at the Mount of Transfiguration, verifying again his sonship. He heard again that voice that sounded just a few hours before in that outer court when the Greeks came and Jesus said, Father, glorify me. And the voice sounded and said, I have glorified you and will glorify you again. And the Greeks heard the words, accepted, and were followers of Jesus, while the rest of them said it thundered or an angel spoke to him. But Jesus three times had heard the voice of God speak to him, and he relied upon that. You see, he relied upon the evidence of his Father's acceptance heretofore given him. He was acquainted with the character of his Father. He understood his justice, his mercy, and his great love. By faith he rested in him whom it had been his joy to obey, and as in submission. Underline it. As in submission. He committed himself to God. The sense of the loss of his Father's favor was withdrawn. By faith, Christ was victor. By faith, he was victor. Brethren and sisters, this is what Jesus meant when he said, follow me. This is what he meant. That's why he prefaced those words with the two commands. If any man will come after me, let him deny himself, crucify himself, take up the cross, keeping self crucified through every walk of life as Jesus himself did, and then follow me. Follow me in total and complete submission wherever that path may lead. Steps to Christ, page 36. We read, those to whom he has forgiven most will love him most, and will stand nearest to his throne to praise him for his great love and infinite sacrifice. It is when we most fully comprehend the love of God that we best realize the sinfulness of sin. When we see the length of the chain that was let down for us, when we understand something of the infinite sacrifice that Christ has made in our behalf, the heart is melted with tenderness and contrition. The heart is melted with tenderness and contrition. That's the way our Heavenly Father works in our hearts for our salvation. Is there any wonder why Paul then said, oh, I long to fellowship. To fellowship with Christ in his sufferings. To fellowship with him in this oneness. For actually, as you and I enter into this oneness experience with the Lord Jesus Christ, we're going to find that all the powers of an unregenerate nature backed by the forces of the enemy will be arrayed against us. Do you believe that? If that's true, then we can best comprehend why she says that the battle, this battle that we are going to fight and must fight, the greatest battle that was ever fought is the battle against self. Because the self-protective tendency that actually was in the hearts of the disciples, keeping them from that complete surrender, which they had not known up till this time, is still keeping many a Christian from having the same experience. I wonder if the Lord Jesus, in the suffering that he went through, is any more real in your life. If you would like, along with Paul, to say, forgetting those things that are behind, I press on to the prize of the high calling of God in Christ Jesus. Christ
in you. Not just to know Christ, but Christ in you, the hope of glory. To die to self, to let Jesus live in us, enthroned in our lives, not only now, but throughout eternity. Therefore, being justified by faith, of course, it goes without saying, whenever Paul begins using the term therefore, he is simply saying, in conclusion of that which I have previously stated, and we know, of course, that that which he has stated in chapter 4 is directly related to the topic of justification, that is, justification by faith. Therefore, being justified by faith, this is the conclusion of chapter 4, we have peace with God through our Lord Jesus Christ, by whom also we have access by faith into this grace wherein we stand and rejoice in the hope of the glory of God. Not only so, but we glory in tribulations also, knowing that tribulation worketh patience. Now, let's take a look at what Paul is telling us in Romans 5 here, verse 3. And not only so, but we glory in tribulations also. What is he saying? In lieu of the fact of what I've said in verse 2, by whom also we have access by faith into this grace wherein we stand. There are some terminologies here that need to be made, explanations of the terms used here by Paul, namely faith, grace, glory, imputed and imparted. Now, some of these seem a bit ridiculous for us to go through, and yet we must understand, because if you'll notice, Ellen White says there is danger in regarding justification by faith as placing merit on faith. And this is a real danger in every Christian community. It's so easy for us to actually think of faith as quantitative. And we, just without thinking, we think that this person has a lot of faith and I have so little faith. How can I ever reach justification, the state of justification, with the little tiny bit of faith that I have? I would just like to direct your thinking to the fact that I believe, without any question, we misunderstand faith from the standpoint of its application, not what it is. That, too, is misunderstood, but that's not where the great misunderstanding is. The great misunderstanding is its application. For we naturally think that it is ours that is so important, and it is. To a degree. But it is, according to God's word, it is Christ's faith in us that is the important factor, and not our faith in him. Now, our faith in him must be of sufficient quantity or quality that actually we reach out to him. You remember when Jesus came down off of the Mount of Transfiguration, and he walked out there in the midst of his disciples, and they were moaning and groaning because they had tried to cast out the demon from a young man whose father had brought him to the disciples, and the demon had only mocked them. And they were embarrassed. And the father came to Jesus and said, if you can do anything, please do it. And Jesus turned to him and said, if you can believe. And this poor man turned to Christ and said, Lord, I believe. Help thou mine unbelief. Not much faith, was it? Not very much faith. But sufficient to just simply say, Lord, I believe. You help my unbelief. And the miracle was wrought. The young man was totally freed from demon possession. You see, in the Word of God, there are a large number of places where faith is spoken of in a very real way as being the faith of Jesus. Paul used this term often, and Galatians, the second chapter in verse 16, is typical of a dozen different verses in the Scriptures that we'll not have time to go into, but there in Galatians 2 and verses 16 and 20 at least, there, knowing that a man is not justified by the works of the law, but by the faith of who? Of Jesus Christ. Even we have believed in Christ Jesus, that we might be justified by the faith of Christ, and not by the works of the law. For by the works of the law shall no flesh be justified. And then Paul, in the same chapter in verse 20, of course, gives to us that marvelous statement of his own experience when he says, I am crucified with Christ, not I will be, but I am. Nevertheless I live, yet not I, but Christ liveth in me. And the life which I now live, I live...

them. She used them. And her own application leads me to believe that this is exactly what Paul wanted us to believe. Now, when we begin to realize that this faith is his faith, then we can begin to understand why in Romans the 12th chapter in verse 3, Paul tells us there that God has given to every man, what? You know, I thought I'd hear that because I've never heard anything except that in any congregation that I've ever asked the question to, but that's not what he said. You see, we always hear, God has given to every man a measure of faith. But it says the measure of faith. You know, when we're teaching the Sabbath truth and we actually quote from Exodus 20, the Sabbath commandment, if we say a Sabbath day, we say, no, that's not right. It says what? The Sabbath day. We know that. I think we ought to be as explicit and as exacting when we also quote from Romans 12 and verse 3. For you see, the definite article, the, points to a positive amount. And I am firmly convinced that God has given to every man the measure of faith. How much faith is that? That's simply enough faith to believe in him. That's all. That's all it takes. Enough faith to believe in him. Isn't that what Jesus said to this man? That's exactly what he says to every one of us. You see, it isn't faith of any great quantity, but it's the quality of that faith. And faith includes not only belief, but trust. And faith is not faith unless these two are connected together. For we read that the devils believe and tremble. That's not faith. Belief alone is not faith. But when belief is coupled with trust, then actually we have faith. And that doesn't take quantity, that takes quality. That's all it takes. And so we find that Ellen White says in one selected messages, 389, the sinner can be justified only through faith in the atonement made through God's dear Son, who became a sacrifice for the sins of the guilty world. No one can be justified by any works of his own. He can be delivered from the guilt of sin, from the condemnation of the law, from the penalty of transgression, only by the virtue of the suffering, death, and resurrection of Christ. Faith is the only condition upon which justification can be obtained, and faith includes not only belief, but trust. There may be a fervor of labor, an intense affection, high and noble achievements of intellect, a breadth of understanding, and the humblest abasement laid at the feet of our Redeemer, but there is not one jot more than the grace and talent first given of God. There must be nothing less given than duty prescribes, and there cannot be one jot more than given than they have first received. Now, I ask, how can I present this matter as it really is or as it is? The Lord Jesus imparts all the power, all the grace, all the penitence, all the inclination, all the pardon of sins in presenting his righteousness for man to grasp by living faith, and this which is also the gift of God. Everything comes from him. There is not one thing that you can think of that isn't a gift from our Lord and Savior Jesus Christ. That's exactly why we're here, because every solitary trace of righteousness by faith, both in justification and in sanctification, is a total gift from God and man's relationship to that gift. That is his trusting, is that which makes it an actual reality. But now let's go on just a little bit farther, for Paul says here in verse 2 of Romans 5, by whom also we have access by faith into this grace. And when we think of grace, let me ask you just simply and plainly, when you think of grace, what do you think of? Unmerited favor. That's the first one that always comes up, and it's true. But tell me, is unmerited favor a definition of grace? No, for actually, it doesn't define grace. It simply tells us how it comes to us. It's unmerited, and it's favor. That's all. And that's really not a definition of grace as to what grace is. I know of only one place in the writings of Ellen G. White where grace is actually defined. And that's found in Christ Object Lesson, page 271. Notice what it says. She says, to learn of Christ is to receive his grace, which is his character. Could you have a clearer definition than that? I don't think so. I don't think you could possibly.

0: have a clearer definition. There are many statements referring to how we receive grace. If you can find another definition, I would like to know about it, because I'd like to find any other definition that give to us a clear definition of what grace really is. Now, with this in mind, let's read this text again. And this is one of the reasons why I like to stay in my presentations, at least, with the King James Version. And here we find now Paul saying, by whom also we have access by Christ's faith into his character. Into his character, wherein we stand. Now, if this is true, then we began to realize that what was written by Elder A.G. Daniels in quoting Ellen G. White in Christ Our Righteousness, page 98, the righteousness by which we are justified is imputed, the righteousness by which we are sanctified is imparted. The first is our title to heaven. The second is our fitness for heaven. Now, you've read this many, many times, I'm sure. But when we began to realize that this is true, we began to realize that the imputed righteousness is a righteousness that is totally and completely credited to us, and in reality becomes a legal manner. It is totally and completely that which is legally done for us and does not in one iota change man. Let me make that clear. Justification does not change man. It only changes his standing before God. Is that clear? It changes his record, but not man. It's just the same as if every one of us were sitting on death row. And we are, before we are born again. Are we not? And suppose the governor comes along and actually hands to you, sitting there, a pardon. What effect does that pardon have upon you, your character? None whatsoever. It changes your standing before the law, and that's all it does. But it doesn't change your character one solitary bit. Now, just exactly the same thing, despite the fact that when we are justified, we are accounted just as if we had never sinned. So justification wipes out the past record, makes our record read just as if I had never sinned. But it still doesn't leave me any different than I was before. This is probably one of the greatest and most ununderstandable paradoxes of Christian living. You see, the Christian life is in reality made up of paradoxes. For in reality, the Bible teaches us that we live by dying, we win by losing, victory comes through defeat, the battle is won by surrendering, success comes by failure. That's exactly what the Bible teaches all the way through. But actually, that isn't all. Paul says that strength comes through weakness. The Bible teaches this. Do you believe that? It's all true. But that's not the most marvelous paradox. The most marvelous paradox is that God finishes his work before he begins it. Now you figure that one out. You see, it's this way. When God actually justifies you, he gives you a completed work, just as if I'd never sinned. I remember Elder E.L. Mention, a very dear friend of mine, when he first came over from Australia, and he used to use that term all the time in defining justification, just as if I'd never sinned. Ellen White gives it to us, of course. He got it from her. But nevertheless, it hit me with such gigantic force, just as if I'd never... That's perfection, is it not? Is there anything you could add to that? Is there? What would you want to add to it? There is absolutely no way that you could add. Does sanctification add anything to this? Are we uncertain? There is no way that sanctification can add one solitary bit to this. We must remember this. I would just like to read to you a couple of quotations that will help us to understand this one truth. In Christ Our Righteousness 99, we read, Jesus is our great high priest in heaven, and what is he doing? He is making intercession and atonement for the people who believe in him through his imputed righteousness. Now, which righteousness is imputed? Justification. You're an astute student. That's great. Through his imputed righteousness, they are accepted of God as those who are manifesting to the world that they acknowledge allegiance to God, keeping all his commandments. Isn't that marvelous? God accepts them through that imputed righteousness instantly as actually having allegiance to God, keeping all His commandments. There's another one that is so amazing that I stand in awe as I read it. It's a little lengthy, so please forgive me, but it's also found in Christ Our Righteousness. A.G. Daniels did a marvelous work in that book, Christ Our Righteousness. I hope you have it in your library. This is on page 35. We should study the life of our Redeemer, for He is the only perfect example for man. We should contemplate the infinite sacrifice of Calvary and behold the exceeding sinfulness of sin and the righteousness of the law. You will come from a concentrated study of the theme of redemption strengthened and ennobled. Your comprehension of the character of God will be deepened, and with the whole plan of salvation clearly defined in your mind, you will be able better to fulfill your divine commission. Now, from a sense of thorough conviction, you can then testify to men of the immutable character of the law manifested by the death of Christ on the cross. You see, unless you have a firm conviction of the immutability of the law, you simply can't come to a real, definite, positive, clear definition of why Christ had to die. You will come, you see, from a study of this kind with a clear understanding of the immutable character of the law manifested by the death of Christ. That's what actually is the heart on the cross. And the malignant nature of sin, and now this amazing part of this single sentence, and the righteousness of God in justifying the believer in Jesus on condition of his future obedience to the statutes of God's government in heaven and on earth. Can you believe that? Jesus Christ justifies you on condition of your future obedience both in heaven and on earth. Now tell me, who has the faith here? Whose faith is this? I'll tell you, it isn't my faith, and I don't think it's your faith. If the Son of God is going to justify me on that kind of thing, then He's working on the highest principle of education. Wouldn't it be marvelous if your instructor would give you an A at the beginning of the course? You see, God deals with us on that basis. He gives to us a perfect record, absolutely perfect record. Now He says He does it on my actual future obedience. Every time I read that, I stand back and say, Lord, how can you do this? I don't understand it. Do you? No, I can't understand that at all. But that's exactly what He says. Now, you see, justification is actually explained for us. Justification is a legal work. How do we know? Verse 26 of chapter 3 of the book of Romans says, to declare, I say at this time, His righteousness, Christ's righteousness, God's righteousness, that He might be just and the justifier of him which believeth in Jesus. You see, before God could enter into this business of justifying, Jesus Christ had to die. But you say, Abraham was justified, and that's true. And Jesus Christ also was the Lamb slain from the foundation of the world. Revelation 13:8, isn't that true? And Christ's death was as real back there before the foundation of the world as it was when He actually came 2,000 or 4,000 years nearly later. Do you believe that? Just as real. For you see, we're told that Christ saw every solitary step of the way from the cradle before He laid aside His royal robe to come down here and become a man. He went through the whole thing in the heavenly courts above. For you see, Christ's knowledge actually is as great and as real as the reality. The only difference is that you and I really needed to be convinced. And the price must be paid in such a way that Lucifer, in reality, could never claim any unjust action, any illegal action on the part of Christ in His redemption plan. He could never call foul to any act of Christ. And so Jesus, in order to be just, paid the price, met the law, which said the wages of sin is death. Someone had to pay that price. Now, with that in mind, we actually realize that justification is a legal work. Therefore, man must seek for someone legally qualified to take care of this work in his behalf. If you have a legal problem, you go to a lawyer, one who is qualified, trained, and licensed to perform that legal task. On the cross of Calvary, Jesus paid the redemptive price for man and thus earned the right. He had no right He had no right to justify man until he paid that price. He paid that price before the foundations of the world were ever laid, for he was the Lamb slain from the foundation of the world. It became practical to you and to me and to the universe when he actually died in AD 31. But you see, on the cross of Calvary, Jesus paid the redemptive price for man and thus earned the right to be our representative before the Father. Oh, what a price.
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3: 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"Well," said the Swede in noble contempt, "we don't always have to stay in the shade, do we?" I want that Swede on my team, don't you? I love his outlook.
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5: This is John MacArthur inviting you to join me for Portraits of Grace. What do you think your trials teach you? Well, many believe trials teach you patience or how to trust God, and that's right. Yet, once you're in heaven, you won't need patience, and you'll trust God because you'll be with Him. So what's the long-term purpose of trials? Well, simply this. What you suffer now is directly related to your ability to glorify God in eternity. You see, worshiping God will be our role in heaven. And the Apostle Paul reminds us that if we endure our suffering here, we will reign with Him. In other words, as you learn to endure trials now, you can expect to receive great reward in eternity. And that reward is primarily the capacity to glorify God. What a privilege.

0: You're listening to End Time Insights with Steve Wahlberg. Let's begin Topic 14, Dressed for Armageddon.
1: I'm reading from Revelation chapter 16, verse 15 and 16. The Bible says, "Behold, I come as a thief. Blessed is he that watches and keeps his garments, lest he walk naked, and they see his shame." And he gathered them together into a place called Armageddon. Welcome back to End Time Insights. This is Steve Wahlberg. And today we are going to be studying these two verses from Revelation. We're going to go right into the heart of Bible prophecy. We're going to talk about the big battle called the Battle of Armageddon and about our personal preparation for that battle. Because, friends, we will be here. At least Christians will be here, and we must get ready for this tremendous day. Let's begin with prayer before we launch into this tremendous topic. Dear Father in heaven, dear God, we pray for your blessing, and I want to thank you for this radio program that you've opened the door for me to talk about these subjects on the air, and that there are many, many people out there right now that have been listening week by week to this special program, and I pray that you will bless them and open their hearts, and that end-time insights into your word will come forth from this program today. In Jesus' name we pray. Amen. Okay, in our last program, we talked about the Battle of Armageddon. This word is used in verse 16. It says, "He gathered them together into a place called in the Hebrew tongue." According to the context of this mysterious word, this is not a battle that will be localized in the Middle East, in a small valley north of Jerusalem, as is commonly understood. But in verse 14, it tells us that this battle involves the whole world. It is the battle of the great day of God Almighty. In verse 20, it says, "As a result of this battle, every island flees away and the mountains are not found." Verse 18 says that there is a great earthquake that shakes this planet unlike any earthquake that's ever been known. In verse 19, it says that the cities of the nations fall, which would apply to cities all around the world. Cities like Rome, Tokyo, and Paris, and Moscow, and Los Angeles, and Detroit, and other major cities all over planet Earth. So the context reveals this is a global battle, not a localized one. And in the last program, we talked about how this battle ultimately is between the worldwide forces of Babylon, led and inspired by Satan, against Jesus Christ and God himself. This is really what the great day of the battle of God Almighty is all about. Now, what we're going to focus on today is how to be ready for this battle. We can talk about what it means and where it will be, how it's all over the world, and who is involved. But the most important question is, how can we be prepared if we actually are on this earth when it happens? Now, the answer to that question is found in the 15th verse, right before verse 16. Verse 16, again, is the only verse that mentions the word Armageddon anywhere in the Bible, and verse 15 is an amazing verse that tells us how to be ready. In verse 15, Jesus is talking, and he says, "Behold, I come as a thief." Now, many times Christians teach that Jesus will come like a thief and get us out of here before the Battle of Armageddon comes. I know this is a rather popular teaching that is sweeping the Christian world. And yet, when you really read this verse, Jesus says, "Behold, I come as a thief," and that's right before Armageddon. And so, according to this text, what he's saying is that right before Armageddon, he hasn't come yet like a thief. And therefore, we will still be here waiting for the return of Christ, and he actually comes at Armageddon to pick up and take to glory his true people, his church, who are following him and who are not following the devil. Now, let's analyze this verse more carefully. "Behold, I come as a thief. Blessed," Jesus said, "is he that watches." Now, this is talking about individuals. This is one of the seven times the word blessed is used in the book of Revelation. And when he says blessed is he, he's talking about individual Christians who have a personal one-on-one relationship with Christ. Blessed is he that watches. Now, when he says watches, he's not talking about watching a lot of television, but about watching out for deception, watching out for false doctrine, watching out for temptation. And brother, we surely need to be doing that today. I mean, we are surrounded by the temptations of the flesh, by the world, by all kinds of things that are pulling on us and trying to lead us away from our personal love relationship with Christ. And so we need to be watching, watching out, just like Jesus told Peter. He said, watch and pray, lest you enter into temptation. So again, he said, blessed is he that watches, and then Christ went on and said, and keepeth his garments. Now, these garments are the garments of Christ's righteousness. And I guess if you would put a title on this program, you might call it Dressed for Armageddon. According to Jesus, we not only need to put on the garments of his righteousness, not our own righteousness, but his, but we also need to hold on and keep those garments. And then the rest of the verse says, lest he walk naked and they see his shame. Now, this is amazing. This verse is so powerful. Although I haven't heard a lot of preachers preaching on this text, it's one of the most important verses in the Bible, and it's the only verse right before the word Armageddon is used that really is designed to teach us and impress us how to be ready for this big battle. So that's why it's so important. Now, when he says, lest he walk naked and they see his shame, the word naked is first used in the Garden of Eden in reference to Adam and Eve when they yielded to the temptations of the devil. And it seems to me that what Jesus is trying to tell us is that the best way to understand how to be prepared for the Battle of Armageddon at the end is to go back and study what happened in the Garden of Eden in the very beginning. And we find this pattern over and over again, that Revelation deals with things that have happened in the past and brings the lessons forward and then applies them to us today. We find that with the seven last plagues that fall at the end of the world. They parallel the 10 plagues in Egypt. We find this with the fall of Babylon. This also took place in the Old Testament. We learn lessons there and then apply this to the end time Babylon in the book of Revelation. And it's the same thing with the garments and being naked at Armageddon. This also takes us back to the Garden of Eden and to studying what happened with Adam and Eve. So let's go back there and just briefly, let me just give you a quick overview of what happened. In Genesis chapter 1 and 2, the Bible talks about how God made the heaven and the earth. He made a beautiful world originally for us to live in. He made Adam. Then he made Eve. He put them both in a beautiful garden. He surrounded them with colors and animals and trees and lakes and streams and fresh air and just beautiful things, the likes of which we have never seen in this sin-cursed, smog-enveloped planet of ours. So the garden was a beautiful place. But in the midst of that garden, there was a special tree. There were actually two trees. One tree was called the tree of life, and the other tree was called the tree of the knowledge of good and evil. And that particular tree, the second tree, was really placed there by God as a test of the loyalty and the love of Adam and Eve for their Maker. That's what this test was all about. And it was a small test. If you think about just eating a bite of a fruit, it seems rather tiny, and yet sometimes God tests his children with little things, because little things often reveal the deep issues of the heart. And so that's what God did. He put this tree there, and he commanded them in chapter 2, verses 16 and 17, not to eat from that particular tree. And then he said, if you do, you will surely die. And so that brings us to chapter 3. And what happens is the devil, Lucifer, enters into a serpent, and he begins to talk to Eve through this serpent. And what he does is he challenges God's word. He says, yea, has God really said that you should not eat from every tree of the garden? And then Eve said, yes, we can eat from the fruit of the other trees, but not from that one tree, from the tree that you're in. And then the serpent denied the word of God in verse 4 by saying, you shall not surely die, but in the day that you eat, your eyes will be opened, and you will be like God, knowing good and evil. And the record tells us that actually it was Eve, first of all, that yielded to the temptation of Satan. She took from the fruit, she ate it, and then she gave it to her husband in Genesis 3, verse 6, and he also ate. So they both ate, and then the Bible says that their eyes were opened, and they looked down, and they realized that they were naked. And then they sewed fig leaves together to make aprons for themselves. Now, there's a deep lesson for us in this. Here we have two people, the original human pair, and they yield to Satan's temptations. They're tricked. They disobey God. they fall into, and then they end up naked. And then as a result of their nakedness, they try to cover themselves with their own garments, their own devising, which were the garments of the fig leaves. But this was not the garment that God wanted to place upon them. This was just their own garment to cover their own nakedness. And there's a very powerful lesson for us in this, that we cannot afford to just cover ourselves with the garments of our own righteousness, but we need the righteousness of Christ. Because as a result of sin and yielding to sin and our own disobedience, we also have come under the power of Satan. We are naked without the robe of God's righteousness, and that's the reason why we need Jesus Christ. We need him more than anything. In fact, in chapter 3 of Genesis, verse 21, it says that after Adam and Eve sinned, it says, "To Adam also and to his wife did the Lord God make coats of skins and clothed them." Wow. Now, those coats of skins were the skins of animals that were sacrificed. And those animals represented the future coming of Jesus Christ. And so here what's happening is Adam and Eve yield to the devil, yield to sin. They end up naked, but then God clothes them with garments pointing forward to the garments of Jesus. And that is exactly what the message of Revelation 16, verse 15 is all about. When Jesus says, "Behold, I'm coming as a thief. Blessed is he who watches and keeps his garments, lest he walk naked and they see his shame, and he gathered them together to the final battle of Armageddon." So the message for us in the chapter in Revelation, in verse 15 and 16, is that we need, just like Adam and Eve needed, we need to turn away from Satan, to turn away from sin, and to let Jesus clothe us with the garments of his own righteousness. In Revelation chapter 7, verses 13 and 14, it talks about a final group of people who stand before the throne, and they are clothed with white robes. And as I think about that text, it just can't help but remind me of my wedding day, which was a few years ago after I had finally met the woman that was going to be my wife, and the big day came in a church in Sacramento, and I saw her walking down the aisle toward me, and she was wearing a beautiful white dress. And as I think about that white dress that Kristen Wahlberg, or Wahlberg-to-be, wore on that day, that impresses me with the white robe of the righteousness of Jesus. And that's what we need. We need his pure righteousness. Friends, we've all sinned. We've all done what Adam and Eve have done. And without Christ, we are naked, and we can't afford to trust in our own fig leaf garments, where we try to build ourselves up by our own bootstraps and try to show that we're worthy somehow in ourselves to stand before the Lord. We must repent of sin, surrender our lives to Christ, and trust in his righteousness so he can put that pure white robe upon us. And if he does that, as we trust in him by faith, and if we not only put that garment on, but if we hold on to it through continual faith and trust and obedience to God's word, where we learn from the lessons of Adam and Eve and turn away from Satan and say, "I don't want to follow him. I don't want to yield to him. I want to pass the tests where the Lord might test me, and I want to be obedient to God's word." If we are obedient and if we're following Christ, if we're not just clothed, but if we are holding on and keeping the garments of his righteousness, then we will end up clothed and not naked at the Battle of Armageddon, when Jesus finally comes as a thief to conquer the worldwide forces of Babylon, the forces of sin, the forces of Satan. Then we will be ready to look up, to see Jesus coming, and to stand before him unashamed, because we are clothed in the garments of his righteousness. Friends, don't you want to be ready for that day? That's how we can be dressed for Armageddon. So I would encourage you to take a stand for the Bible, take a stand for the truth. Don't trust in yourself, but trust in Jesus and his righteousness. And may every single one of us, may we all be dressed for Armageddon and be ready to stand on that great day.
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3: This is Max MacLean. The entire Bible is about Jesus and his redemptive plan to bring us into the kingdom of God. But how did Jesus describe the kingdom of God? Listen to the Bible from Mark 4. Jesus said to his disciples, "This is what the kingdom of God is like. A man scatters seed on the ground. Night and day, whether he sleeps or gets up, the seed sprouts and grows, though he does not know how. All by itself, the soil produces grain, first the stalk, then the head, then the full kernel in the head. As soon as the grain is ripe, he puts the sickle to it because the harvest has come." Again he said, "What shall we say the kingdom of God is like, or what parable shall we use to describe it? It is like a mustard seed, which is the smallest seed you plant in the ground. Yet when planted, it grows and becomes the largest of all garden plants, with such big branches that the birds of the air can perch in its shade." With many similar parables, Jesus spoke the word to them as much as they could understand. He did not say anything to them without using a parable. But when he was alone with his own disciples, he explained everything. That day when evening came, he said to his disciples, "Let us go over to the other side." Leaving the crowd behind, they took him along just as he was, in the boat. There were also other boats with him. A furious squall came up, and the waves broke over the boat so that it was nearly swamped. Jesus was in the stern, sleeping on a cushion. The disciples woke him and said to him, "Teacher, don't you care if we drown?" He got up, rebuked the wind, and said to the waves, "Quiet, be still." Then the wind died down, and it was completely calm. He said to his disciples, "Why are you so afraid? Do you still have no faith?" They were terrified and said to each other, "Who is this? Even the wind and the waves obey him." From Mark 4. Listen to the Bible. It's great for the soul.
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6: It's very important to make sure in your family life you choose your battles with wisdom. Oh, carefully. I believe parenting comes in all shapes and sizes, and I believe sometimes what our neighbors choose to battle over, we might not choose to battle over, and that doesn't make us bad people. And sometimes if people don't choose to live the way I live, that doesn't make them bad either. And sometimes the battles I choose in my home might not be battles you choose in your home. And I leave that stuff up to each individual parent because they need to seek God and honor God in those areas. So with that being said, choose your battles with wisdom. I've watched many times parents fight over things that, frankly, I don't think were worth fighting over. And I thought it did more damage than good. And you have to be a little careful. If you get something in your craw, as they say, you're going to get yourself in real trouble there. I don't like it when my children get too focused on something, and I'm sure for them they don't like it when I get too focused on my little bandwagon, and I don't want to change either. So, parents, be wise in where you choose those battle lines. Seek the Lord. Honor Him. Know that your foundation for what you're trying to do is scriptural. And not scripture, by the way, taken out of context. Choose your battles carefully. Make sure they honor Christ. And if you do those two things in balance, you will for sure win at home.
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1: The Bible says in 1 Thessalonians chapter 4, verse 16 and 17, that someday soon the Lord Himself will descend from heaven with a shout, and then those of us that are ready will be caught up to meet the Lord in the air. I do a lot of traveling, and some time ago I was in an airport waiting for my connecting flight, and the announcement came over the speakers that it's now time to board. And as I stood in line, getting ready to go to the counter and hand the lady my ticket and get on the plane, I looked to my left and I saw a young man sitting on a seat, and he was sound asleep. And I thought to myself, this is probably his flight, and if he doesn't wake up, he's going to miss it. So I walked over there and I gave him a gentle kick in the leg, and I looked at him and I said, is this your flight? We're boarding. And so he woke up and he said, oh yes, thank you very much. I don't want to miss the plane. As I thought about that, I thought about heaven, and I thought about Jesus coming down from heaven to get His people, and how important it is that we don't sleep because of the sins of this world, and that we miss our flight. 1 Thessalonians chapter 4, verses 16 and 17 say that someday soon the Lord Himself shall descend from heaven with a shout, with the voice of the archangel, and with the trumpet of God, and the dead in Christ shall rise first. Then we who are alive and remain shall be caught up together with them in the clouds to meet the Lord in the air, and so shall we ever be with the Lord. Dear friend, we cannot afford to miss this flight because we've been sleeping in sin, following the ways of this world. May God help us to be ready for heaven when Jesus comes. You have just heard His voice from the Bible today.
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8: Blessed is everyone that feareth the Lord, that walketh in His ways. For thou shalt eat the labor of thine hands. Happy shalt thou be, and it shall be well with thee. Thy wife shall be as a fruitful vine by the sides of thine house. Thy children like olive plants round about thy table. Behold, that thus shall the man be blessed that feareth the Lord. The Lord shall bless thee out of Zion, and thou shalt see the good of Jerusalem all the days of thy life. Yea, thou shalt see thy children's children, and peace upon Israel.
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14: Now a look at your morning weather on Lafayette Christian Talk Radio. Mostly cloudy today with a high near 91 and lows around 75. Partly sunny with thunderstorms tomorrow with a high of 90 and lows around 76. For your Thursday, partly sunny with thunderstorms with a high near 90 and lows around 76. And for Friday, partly sunny with a high near 91 and lows around 77. That's your morning weather on Lafayette Christian Talk Radio.
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17: Tonight's presentation is going to be one that I'm actually combining a couple of studies into one presentation dealing with the subject of the longest time prophecy and the sanctuary. It's based on two chapters in Daniel chapter 8 and Daniel chapter 9. Very important prophecies. You know, we've titled this series Landmarks of Prophecy, and one of the famous landmarks in the world, of course, is the Taj Mahal. An amazing building, a beautiful building, spectacular design and architecture, built in the 17th century, took 20 years roughly to build it. 20,000 workers, I should say, were engaged for many years. The emperor's wife died giving birth to their 14th child, and he loved her so much that he wanted to build something that would just commemorate his love for her. And so he had the best architects in the kingdom that built this beautiful building. What many people are not aware of is that he also saw it as a place where people could find redemption. When the emperor dedicated the building, it was Emperor Shah Jahan, he declared in these words, "Should the guilty seek asylum here, like one pardon, he becomes free from sin. Should a sinner make his way to this mansion, all his past sins will be washed away. The sight of this mansion creates sorrowing sighs, and the sun and the moon shed tears from their eyes. In this world, this edifice has been made to display thereby the Creator's glory." Very interesting. He speaks of a monotheistic Creator, and that this building was to be a place where a person could find asylum, like a city of refuge. So it's not just beautiful. It also had some representation of a place of worship as well, dedicated to his love for his wife. What many people don't know is that in 1830, the British had scheduled to demolish the Taj Mahal. They were going to dismantle it and auction the marble in England, because during that time, nobody was taking care of the grounds. It was dilapidating. They said, well, where are you going to find a massive pile of marble like this that we could just sell? They actually brought equipment to the site ready to demolish it. And at the last minute, they received word from England. They said, the prices of marble in Europe have gone so low, it isn't worth it anymore to demolish it. Aren't you glad that the price of marble dropped during that time? Otherwise, it would be no more. You know, there is a building that the Bible talks about. It's called sometimes the tabernacle, the temple, the sanctuary, that is found all the way from Exodus through Revelation and is mentioned by most of the major Bible prophets. In the context of this building, we're going to learn a lot about salvation tonight and some of the most interesting Bible prophecies that even relate to our day. The lesson today is lesson 11, dealing with the subject of cleansing the sanctuary. Now, when the children of Israel came out of Egypt and Moses went up Mount Sinai, What did he get up there on top of Mount Sinai? Ten Commandments. But you know, that's not the only thing he got up there. The Bible tells us the Lord gave him blueprints. Just like the Lord gave blueprints to Noah to build the ark, he gave blueprints to Moses to build the tabernacle. This was to be the central place of worship in the Hebrew economy. It was a very specifically designed building that was to teach them about how God saves people. And here's a picture. At first, when they were going through the wilderness, they needed a portable tabernacle because they would strike their camp, move to another spot, pitch it again, strike it, move to another spot. They had all these Levites that were designated to carry it on their shoulders from place to place. For 40 years, they carried their temple with them. Finally, when they got into the Promised Land, they built a permanent one. But there were some things that happened here that all illustrated the plan of salvation. There was one door. How many ways of salvation does Jesus tell us there are? One. He is the way, the truth, the life. He said, I am the door. He's the Lamb of God. People would bring their lamb through that door. And the first thing that happened on the entrance of the sanctuary was there was a sacrifice. There were two pieces of furniture that you principally saw when you went in. After you went in the door, the first thing was what they called the altar. This is where the sacrifice took place and where it was burnt and presented to God. That represents the cross. The next piece of furniture you saw was the laver. It was where this water was, and they would wash then before they entered the holy place. So, in Egypt, the children of Israel, before they were saved from slavery, they sacrificed a lamb. Then they went through the Red Sea. That water is a symbol of like baptism. Paul says that in 1 Corinthians chapter 10. They were baptized in the sea. When they went down through the Red Sea and came up, it was sort of a symbolic baptism. The Bible tells us that Jesus is the lamb, Jesus is the rock, Jesus is the living water. Everything you look at in the tabernacle tells us about Jesus. Then you went into what they call the holy place, the first room of the tabernacle. And by the way, all three tabernacles, the one in the wilderness that was portable, the beautiful one built by Solomon, the one later built during the time of Ezra and Nehemiah, they all have the same outline because it was given by God. So it's very important. First thing you saw when you went into the holy place was this table of showbread. Jesus said, I am the bread of life. Right? The other thing you saw was a lampstand with seven lamps on it. That's because Jesus said, I am the light of the world. And then the third thing you saw was this altar of incense. And that's where they would sprinkle incense and the pleasant aroma would waft over the curtain into the Holy of Holies, or the most holy place. This represents the prayers, the intercession of Jesus. We pray in His name. So before we go any farther, we saw three things in the holy place. Those are the three secret weapons for your being successful as a Christian. Did you catch it? Bread, light, the altar of incense. That's reading your Bible. That's the bread of life. Man doesn't live by bread alone, but by every word, right? God said, let your light shine, be a witness, and you need to pray. That's that altar of incense. Those three things are the keys to having a close relationship with God. Now you went through the veil into what they called the Holy of Holies, and there was only one thing in there. What was that? That was the ark, the golden ark of the covenant. And there, what was inside? Ten Commandments. Will you bear with me for just a moment? I just want you to capture a picture of how important this spot was on the planet. When you think of the world today, if I were to say, I'm going to take a trip to the Holy Land, where am I going? Israel, right? And if I'm in the Israel, and I say, you know, I think I'd like to go to the Holy City, where am I going? Jerusalem. Jerusalem. And if you're in the Holy City and you say, I'd like to visit the Holy Mount today, where am I going? Mount Zion or Mount Moriah, where the temple is. And if you're on Mount Moriah, back in the days of Solomon and David, and I said, I'm going to go to the Holy Temple, you knew where that was. And then in the Holy Temple, you've got the Holy Place. You still with me? And then beyond the Holy Place, you have the Holy of Holies. And there's one thing in that room. It is the holy law of God. Thy word I have hid in my heart. God wants to, the new covenant, He wants to write that on our hearts, right? I've written my law on their hearts. And in the middle of the law, you find the word holy one time. All the Ten Commandments, the word holy appears once. You know where it is? It's in the Sabbath commandment. Because that shows that we give Him our time. Anyway, you know, I just had to throw that in one more time. Because I did mention it earlier. All right, back to our presentation. So, this sanctuary is a very important study for New Testament Christians, because when you read Revelation, when Jesus appears in Revelation chapter 1, He's among seven candlesticks. What do you think that means? That's the seven candlesticks in the temple. Revelation chapter 11, it talks about, I saw the temple of God open in heaven. The temple on earth was a miniature of a very real temple that God has in heaven. When you read the Bible prophecy books of Isaiah, in the year, chapter 6, in the year that King Uzziah died, I saw the Lord high and lifted up, and the train of his robe filled the temple. The vision is in the temple. Ezekiel, I read it today in my personal devotions, chapter 40. He's measuring the temple. The vision's in the temple. Zechariah, Daniel, the context of so many of these great prophecies, Revelation, are in the context of this building. There are some secret lessons that we can learn about God and how he saves and even prophecy from studying this. So, one of the important things that happened with Jesus' ministry, let's go to the lesson of the story at the beginning of your lesson, is the center of worship for the Jewish nation during the time of Christ was the temple. Now, the temple during the time of Jesus was the one that had been rebuilt. Nebuchadnezzar destroyed the one of Solomon. It lasted about 400 years, and then Nebuchadnezzar destroyed it. And then years later, 70 years later, they came back, and during the time of Ezra and Nehemiah, they rebuilt it, but it didn't have quite the former glory. But then along came a Roman Jewish king, Hasmonean king named Herod the Great, who was quite a builder. He loved to build, passionate builder. He built Masada, he built Caesarea, he built everywhere. He also was pretty heartless. He's the one that killed the babies in Bethlehem. But to show, for political reasons, the Jews that he would be a good king, he refurbished their temple, and it was a beautiful place, and it still was the place where they worshiped. So when Jesus came in to teach in the temple, you know, the people would bring their sacrifices. Well, the religious leaders had turned it into a bazaar where they were selling lambs, selling doves, selling sacrifices. The courtyard of the temple that was supposed to be a place of prayer and praise and worship, it sounded like a flea market, and it was like a stockade auction house. Everybody was fighting over the price of sacrifices, and it smelled. And Jesus walked in there one day, and he said, "My Father's house is to be a house of prayer for all nations." By the way, he's quoting the Old Testament. He said, "You've turned it into a den of thieves." Fire flashed from his eyes. He overturned the money changers' tables. You remember reading about this? He made a cord, a whip out of cords. It doesn't say whipped anybody, but just his holding it was probably enough. And then he said in John chapter 2, verse 16, "Take these things hence. Make not my Father's house a house of merchandise." Notice Jesus said, "My Father's house." At the end of Christ's ministry, when the religious leaders rejected his teaching, he said, "Behold, your house is left you desolate." That's interesting to consider. There's a change. Now, we're going to go into question number one, and I've got a lot to cover. So you pray for me. I'll pray for you, because I'm going to talk fast. I'll pray you can listen fast. It's a very important study. All right, question number one. This is based on a prophecy in Daniel chapter 8. And it tells us, matter of fact, open your Bibles. We really need to look. If you've got your Bibles with you, open your Bibles to Daniel 8. You need to at least introduce this before we dive into the question. It says in verse 1, Daniel 8, and by the way, that's page 1030 in the Amazing Facts Prophecy Bibles. I don't think I even mentioned that before, but Amazing Facts has got a lot of these Bible studies. Most of these Bible studies are in the last half of the Bible here. So we developed a prophecy study Bible. That was a commercial, wasn't it? Daniel 8, verse 1, "In the third year of the reign of King Belshazzar, a vision appeared to me, Daniel, after the one that appeared to me the first time. I saw in vision, and so it happened while I was looking, I was in Shushan, the citadel, and it was in the province of Elam. I saw in vision that I was by the river Euliah, and I lifted up my eyes, and I saw, and there standing by the river was a ram, which had two horns." Now he starts to have this vision. He's above the river, and he sees this ram. And he's wondering, what does this mean? And then later there's a goat. If you read the previous chapter, he says, "I was in vision, and I saw a lion, then I saw a bear, then I saw a leopard." And while he's wondering what these things mean, the angel comes and explains that these animals represent different kingdoms and empires that will have some dominating influence over God's people during their reign. He foretells the history. You know, in Daniel 2, you remember we studied that? He gave a panorama of the world's history and their kingdoms through that giant metal image. God often repeats these things and uses different parables and dreams to give perspective. So now in Daniel 8, let's go into this. First, he sees a ram by the river, two horns. But one was higher than the other, and the higher one came up last. Then I saw the ram pushing westward and northward and southward, so that no animal could withstand him, nor was there any that could deliver from his hand. But he did according to his will and became great. And as I was considering, suddenly a male goat came from the west, across the surface of the whole earth without touching the ground. And the goat had a notable horn between his eyes, one notable horn. And he came to the ram that had the two horns, which I had seen standing beside the river, and ran at him with furious power. And I saw him confronting the ram. He was moved with rage against him. And he attacked the ram and broke his two horns. And there was no power in the ram to withstand him. But he cast him down to the ground and trampled him. And there was no one that could deliver the ram from his hand. Therefore the male goat grew very great. But when he became strong, the large horn was broken. And in place of it, four notable ones came up towards the four winds of heaven. All right, we got to pause there. We'll come back to this chapter, but I just wanted to read it right from the Bible. And we're going to go in and interpret, study, what does this dream mean? All right, question number one. Daniel has this amazing vision, chapter 8, in which he sees a ram with two horns. Whom does this ram represent? Later in the chapter, the angel comes to Daniel and tells him, you can read in verse 20, the ram which you saw having the two horns are the kings of Media and Persia. Later it says one of those horns was bigger than the other, started out with the Median one, but then the Persian kingdom became greater. Later that empire was just called the Persian Empire because of that other horn. Now this should also be

This is the kingdom of Greece coming from the west. It says he comes very quickly, very fiercely. There's no historian that will deny that among the empires, ancient empires, nobody did it quicker than Alexander the Great. He was 32 when he died. From the time he was 19 until about 24, he was conquering the world. Very rapid. His soldiers marched faster and farther than just about anybody else. And so there's this battle between the two, and the goat destroys the ram. Alexander defeated Darius, and he conquered the Persian Empire and overtook their territory. Daniel 8, verse 21 and 22, the rough goat, the angel tells us. Do we have to guess what it is? The rough goat is the king of Greece. Grecia is how they said it in King James. And the great horn that is between his eyes is the first king. Now, this is exactly what happened with Alexander the Great. So he came from the west, that's where he came from. When you're going to fight Persia, and he did it with ferocity, he did it with great speed. In the prior chapter, chapter 7 of Daniel, Greece is compared to a leopard with four wings because his feet didn't even touch the ground. He went so quickly with his conquering. Considering they did not have mechanized armies back then, no army moved faster in history than Alexander the Great's army. It was just incredible. And then it says that at the height of its power, in its prime, the horn, the main principal horn, is broken off. It doesn't wear down, it snaps. Alexander died suddenly. Though he could conquer the world, he didn't do very well conquering himself. And they're still not sure. It was after a night of pretty rowdy drinking, he fell ill. They don't know if someone tried to poison him. Still not sure. We may never know till heaven what exactly happened. They don't know if it was malaria. It was a fever. They don't know if it was alcohol poisoning. But very young, he died. And on his deathbed, I think I told you, his wife asked him, "Who will rule in your place?" And he said, "The strongest." And that's what happened. It says, out of the place of that, you can read here in this next section, now that being broken, whereof stood up for it, four kingdoms shall stand up from that nation. The four principal generals of Alexander the Great then divided his empire among them into four regions. And then they eventually began to fight among themselves. But the kingdom of Greece then lasted longer even than the kingdom of Persia. Question number three. Then, as you read on, it says, out of one of those four horns, a little horn begins to sprout. You know, like a deer antler, you get a fork starts coming off it. And out of that one horn, another one starts to sprout. And it ends up becoming a very big power. What power did this little horn represent? You can see the fulfillment of this during the time of Christ. What empire followed the Greek Empire? Rome. Acts 18:2. Claudius Caesar had commanded all the Jews to depart from Rome. He had control over the whole empire, and at that point he was suspicious of the Jews and told them they had to leave. So you've got this goat, just a review, and the principal power is Alexander the Great. It's broken off, and from it four come up, four other horns, four divisions, four generals of Alexander the Great, and one little horn begins to come up from among these. But now there's something different about this power. This power is one we want to notice because you read on, it grows into what we later know as the Antichrist power. You read in Daniel 7, verse 8, in this horn were the eyes like the eyes of a man and a mouth speaking great things. There's something different about it. Later it says it's guilty of blasphemy. It's pompous words. And it talks about this also in Revelation chapter 17, what this power does. Revelation chapter 7, verse 24. He is diverse or different from the first. Now, the first kingdoms that we saw, there is Babylon, Medo-Persia, and Greece. They were your typical monarchies led by a government. But what happened with Rome? Rome not only was the iron monarchy. As the Roman Empire led by Caesars began to fall, in its place, the Roman power was substituted with a religious power. That's telling you what happened historically. If you've been through fifth grade, you've encountered this. Gradually, as the Roman power began to crumble, the Christian church grew, but it didn't just stay a religion. It became a political religious power as well. You know what I'm talking about. Number four. Daniel was told that this little horn would defile the sanctuary. How long would it be until the sanctuary was cleansed? Now we're going to get into the longest time prophecy in the Bible. And you read in Daniel 8, verse 14, unto

0: Is your answer? Oh, maybe you don't have it on your screen yet. Here you go. Unto, say it with me, 2,300 days, then shall the sanctuary be cleansed. Now, go back to your Bibles for a second. Cleansed from what is something we want to find out. If you look in Daniel chapter 8, and if we read down here, verse 12, because of transgression, an army was given over to the horn to oppose the daily sacrifice, and he cast down the truth to the ground. He did all this, and he practiced and prospered. So what's happening is the truth of God and the truth of the Bible and the truth of Jesus during this time becomes compromised, and yet it prospers. Well, I'm going to give you a little quick history. I won't diverge in this, but I think most of us know that during this period of time, you know, about 300-400 years after Christ, originally Christians were persecuted in Rome. They fed them to the lions, right? I used to wonder as a kid. I'd hear how they burned Christians at the stake and they fed them to the lions. You know, they make jokes about that all the time. And then all of a sudden, Rome becomes the center of Christianity. And you go, what happened? I thought that they weren't allowed there, and then all of a sudden it becomes headquarters. Something obviously changed, right? And really what happened was, with the conversion of Constantine, I'll say more about this later, what was once considered religio illicite, forbidden religion, was persecuted, outlawed, they were killed, they built catacombs, they went underground. It suddenly became the state religion. And it almost overnight became fashionable with the conversion of Constantine to be a Christian. But what happened is a lot of people started coming into the church from the different Greco-Roman religions that weren't totally converted, didn't even know the teachings of Jesus, and they tried to bring some of their pagan ideas with them. We studied the other night about the truth about hell, that people did not go right at death to, before judgment or resurrection, a place of burning where they burn through all eternity. Did we? We learned there is a lake of fire, there is a punishment, but there's a misunderstanding that came in from Greek mythology, right? Cast the truth to the ground and practice. The idea of purgatory, this halfway burning place, we found out that that's been now renounced. It's not biblical. There's nothing in the Bible about that. The idea that the dead go immediately to heaven as soon as they die, and then they come back for their bodies, or they're in Abraham's bosom waiting, we found out that's not in the Bible. And a lot of other things, the truth was cast to the ground. The idea that you don't need to keep the Ten Commandments anymore, because once you believe in Jesus, you can somehow now ignore His law. That's another one of the truths that was cast to the ground. All kinds of things began to get corrupted during this time. So, when would there be a cleansing of the sanctuary? All right, number five. I'm going to bring it all together, so stay with me in these questions. How did Daniel respond when he saw this little horn power persecute God's people and obscure the truth? When Daniel is getting this information about this vision from the angel, he sees what's happening to his own people and he's heartbroken. And it says in Daniel 8:27, and I, Daniel, fainted, and I was sick certain days. He's an older man now. You know, he came to Babylon probably 15, 16 years old. 70 years have gone by. He's in his 80s, maybe even longer. And he has this very heavy vision of God's people being persecuted by this Antichrist power. And he actually swoons practically. He's sick. And he can't understand it. And the angel knows he's going to have to come back and finish explaining this prophecy. It's finished in Daniel chapter 9. Now, you can understand, Daniel is a young man. Before he is carried off captive to Babylon, the most beautiful building in the world was not the Taj Mahal back then. It was not even the Hanging Gardens. The most beautiful building in the world was a multi-billion dollar building built by David, who gathered the money, and his son Solomon did the construction. It had golden rooms. It had bronze pillars bigger than any in the world. They even named them two pillars. They were so big. And Daniel grew up as a boy seeing this majestic temple. It was one of the wonders of the world. But he lived long enough to know it was destroyed. Daniel watched as his people were conquered. The city was destroyed. Jerusalem, the place that God had chosen, David had ruled. They were scattered as slaves. Many were slain. And the yearning of Daniel's heart for the 70 years he was in Babylon, when will the Messiah come? When will the Son of David come? When will we get to go back to Jerusalem? At the beginning of Daniel 9, it actually says Daniel is reading the Bible. Now, he didn't have the same Bible we have, but he had the prophecies of Jeremiah, Isaiah, David, all the prior prophets. Daniel is reading the prophecy of Jeremiah, he tells you in chapter 9. And he realizes there, Jeremiah says 70 years and God's people will come back. And Daniel says, Lord, 70 years is up. The king of Persia is now here. When are we going home? While he's praying, the angel Gabriel comes to him and he says, Daniel, I've come to give you understanding in the vision. And here you have that. At the beginning of your supplications, when Daniel starts praying, one of the most beautiful prayers in the Bible, there's one time in my life that I really stayed up all night and read the Bible and prayed. And it was with a friend. I mean, we stayed up all night, so excited, reading the Bible and praying, and we were studying Daniel chapter 9. Today, I was looking at it again, and it just brought tears to my eyes just to think what must have been on Daniel's heart when he was praying. Listen to his prayer that God would forgive his people and let them go back home again. And this man really knew God. The angel Gabriel is sent from God. This is God's right-hand angel. You know Gabriel. You remember Gabriel? He's the one who goes to Mary hundreds of years later, and he hasn't aged a day. Won't you like having your glorified body and you just will never get old? Same angel. He says, at the beginning of your supplications, the command went out and I have come to tell you. So the angel Gabriel has come to explain the vision. What vision? The one he started having in chapter 8, but he fainted. So this is the one that's actually introducing the coming of the Messiah, the first coming of Jesus. Number 6. In the next chapter, the angel explains the prophecy in greater detail. How long was the time period not previously described in the vision? Now get your Bibles. Turn with me to Daniel chapter 9. This is one page beyond Daniel chapter 8. And while Daniel's praying, he says the angel comes, and the angel says, I'm going to read verse 23, Daniel 9:23. At the beginning of your supplications, the command went out, and I have come to tell you, for you are greatly beloved. Why, angels are fast. At the beginning of Daniel's prayer, Gabriel is sent. Angels don't travel the speed of sound or the speed of light. They travel the speed of angels, speed of thought. Anyway, they're going fast. He's going through the cosmos. At the beginning of your prayer, the command went out, and I've come forth to tell you, you are greatly beloved. Therefore, consider the matter and understand the vision. Now, there's no vision in chapter 9. So what vision is the angel talking about? The one in chapter 8, he didn't get to finish explaining because Daniel fainted. Right? 70 weeks, here we go, verse 24, Daniel 9, 24. 70 weeks are determined for your people. Who were Daniel's people? Jewish nation. 70 weeks, the word determined there means cut off or allotted or remain for your people. For what? To introduce the Messiah to the world. For your holy city, to finish transgression, to make an end of sins, the final sacrifice for sin would be offered, to make reconciliation for iniquity, to bring in everlasting righteousness. That's Christ who brings that everlasting righteousness. To seal up the vision and prophecy and to anoint the most holy. You know what the word Christ means? Anointed. You know what the word Messiah means? It's Hebrew for anointed. When the prophet Samuel poured oil on David's head, he was anointed with oil. Jesus was anointed with the Holy Spirit. He was the anointed of God when God became a man. Okay, so he says 70 weeks are determined for all these things to be accomplished. No one understand. Now here is the starting point for all these prophecies. Verse 25, no one understand therefore from the going forth of the command to restore and build Jerusalem unto the Messiah the Prince. There will be 7 weeks and 62 weeks. That's a total of 69. But the street shall be built again in the wall, even in troublous times. That's what happened during the time of Nehemiah. They rebuilt the street and the wall in troublous times. And after 62 weeks, Messiah shall be cut off, but not for himself. And the people of the prince who is to come shall destroy the city and the sanctuary. And the end it will be with a flood. Until the end of the war, desolations are determined. Jesus talks about the abomination that makes desolate. He'll confirm the covenant with many for 1 week. Now, the he that confirms the covenant, there's two people here. One, you got the Messiah, the prince coming. The other, you got a prince that comes to destroy. 27, he's going back to the Messiah, the prince. He will confirm the covenant with many for a week, but in the middle of the week, he'll bring an end to the sacrifice and offering. And on the wing of abomination shall one who makes desolate until the consummation which is determined be poured out on the desolate. So we need to understand this. Jesus said in Matthew 24, second coming, Jesus talks about the abomination of desolation. He says, written of by Daniel the prophet, whoever reads, let him understand. Jesus is telling you and me tonight, I want you to read and understand this. Okay? So this is the prophecies he was referring to in Matthew 24 that he says we should understand. All right, we just read it. Now let's go back to our screen here. In the next chapter, chapter 9, the angel explains that the prophecy from chapter 8 in greater detail. How long was the time period not previously described in the vision? You can read that in Daniel 9:24. He says, how much? 70 weeks are determined upon thy people and upon the holy city to seal up the vision and the prophecy. Now, how many days in a week?
1: Seven.
0: It's always been that way. How many days is 70 weeks then? 7 times 7 is 49? That'd be 490, right? But in prophecy, a day equals a year. I'll show you some scriptures on that in just a minute. So, God is telling Daniel, there are 490 prophetic years that are going to be allotted to your people to fulfill their main vision. Their main mission of the Jews were to introduce the Messiah. God said to Abraham, through your seed, all the world would be blessed. How is the whole world blessed through his seed? Principally through Jesus, right? All right, so number 7. What is the starting point for the 2300-day and 70-week time prophecies? He tells you right there in Daniel chapter 9, verse 25, know therefore and understand that from the going forth of the commandment to restore and build Jerusalem unto the Messiah the Prince, from this point to this point, shall be 7 weeks and 62 weeks. All right, 62 is 62, right? Score is 20. 62 plus 7 is how much? 69. So you got 1 week missing. He tells us what happens in the midst of that last week. He makes the sacrifice cease. So he breaks it up like that because there's the first 7 weeks they're building the wall and the street. Then you got another 69 weeks. And at the end of that 69-week period, it says that the Messiah is going to be anointed and begin his ministry. So, unto the Messiah the Prince, 7 weeks, 62 weeks. The starting point is from the going forth of the command to restore and build Jerusalem. Can we know from all the dusty, musty records of history, when did that happen? Good news. It's given in your Bible. It's in Ezra 7:7. You can remember that. Good number. Ezra 7:7, the decree of King Artaxerxes. That's a fun name. Let's all say that together. Artaxerxes. Sounds like a special college course. I'm studying Artaxerxes. That king gave a decree that allowed them to go back. It was the most prominent of a variety of decrees that came, saying that they could rebuild the city and the walls and the temple, and that is 457 BC. It is a very clearly established date in history. So you get the starting point, 457. And he says, now it'll be 69 weeks until the Messiah begins his ministry. First, it'd be the 7 weeks, 49 years, while they're building the street and wall in troublous times. Then there'd be another 62 weeks, total of 69, right? Now, when you're interpreting Bible prophecy, what is the principle that you're supposed to use? A day equals a year. You can read this, there's several verses in Ezekiel 4:6. I have appointed thee each day for a year. You can read Numbers 14:34. Each day for a year. Even Jesus established this. One time they came to Christ, I think it's Luke 13, and they said, you better be careful, Jesus. John the Baptist has been arrested. This was about 6 months into Jesus' ministry. And Jesus said, go tell that fox, I teach, do cures, cast out devils today, tomorrow, and the third day I will be perfected or completed. Jesus didn't teach 3 more days. He taught 3 more years. But he made a prophecy and he used the day for a year principle. So when you interpret these prophecies, that's the only way it even comes close to adding up. All right, number 8. The angel said that if you were to count 69 weeks from 457 BC, you'd come to the Messiah, the Prince. Did it happen? This when I was up in the cave and I read this, I was so excited when I realized how true prophecy is. I literally got up. I couldn't sit excited. I'm all by myself. And I just started jumping up and down and praising God. I said, wow, Christ came right on time the first time, just like he said he would. Why don't more people believe the Bible? So now, did it happen? If you go, a day equals a year in prophecy, if you go 483 years from 457 BC, it comes to the baptism of Jesus in 27 AD. Matthew 1, 22 and 23. Now this was all done that it might be fulfilled, which was spoken of by the Lord, by the prophet, saying, Behold, a virgin will be with child and will bring forth a son, and they'll call his name Emmanuel, which is being interpreted God with us. It says specifically in Daniel 9:24, part of the purpose would be to anoint the most holy. Was Jesus anointed with the Holy Spirit when he was baptized? Did the Spirit come down like a dove? What marked the beginning of Jesus' ministry? His baptism. You know, one of the most clearly established dates in the New Testament is Luke chapter 3, verse 1. You have your Bible? And the reason is, they give so many dates, he gives so many corresponding leaders during this time, there's very little doubt about when it was historically. Some of these ancient dates, it's hard to pin down, but let me tell you what Dr. Luke did for us. Luke 3, verse 1. Now, in the 15th year of the reign of Tiberius Caesar, that's not that hard to establish, Pontius Pilate being governor of Judea, that's one more benchmark, Herod being tetrarch of Galilee, his brother Philip tetrarch of Iturea, through the regions of Trinacris, and Licinius, tetrarch of Abilene, while Annas and Caiaphas were high priests, the word of God came to John. Look at all of those different leaders. You can triangulate all of those different points. Well, triangulate would be only three. He gives about five different leaders. There's only one date in history when we know that they all corresponded, 27 AD. It is such a well-established date. This is the year that Jesus was baptized. That is exactly the right time period after 457 BC. Mark 1:15, when Jesus began preaching, you know what he said? The time is fulfilled. Right after his baptism, Jesus said, the time is fulfilled. What time is he talking about? He's talking about the time from Daniel's prophecy. He was anointed. He began to preach. This is what they were all waiting for. Every Jew read the prophecy of Daniel 9, wondering when the Messiah would come. Which also means, if they had been studying their Bibles back then the way they should have, they could have known the time of his birth. Because a high priest could not reign until he was 30 years of age. A priest couldn't serve until he was 30. Joseph began to rule at 30. David began to rule at 30. Priest began to rule at 30. They could have guessed the Messiah would begin his ministry at his 30th birthday, and that's when Jesus was baptized. Did you know that? It says, as Jesus began to be 30 years of age, also in Luke, all they had to do is count back 30 years from the anointing point, and they could have guessed when he would have been born. So we got a couple of charts here that we're going to put up just to review what we're looking at. First, we know from 457, you got 69 weeks. That would go 483 years to the point of his baptism. That would be 27 AD. And it happened right on time. And then it tells us, this is when the decree began with King Artaxerxes. And up until the time of Christ's anointing, he began his ministry, he began his public work. But then there's one more week. You notice it says 70 weeks are determined upon your people. We're only dealing with 69 weeks. What's happening to that last week? It says, for 1 week he will confirm the covenant with his people. The last week is a time of confirming the covenant with his people, okay? So, you have these time prophecies there. You've got the decree. And just want to make sure I keep up with my slides here. And then you got the baptism of Jesus. You can see it on the screen there in AD 27. Those are the 69 prophetic weeks. You got one final week there that takes place next. Go to number 9 in your questions. Question number 9. What was to take place next in this prophecy? And you can read the answer to that is Daniel chapter 9, verse 26 and 27. It says, after 62 weeks shall Messiah be, what? Cut off, but not for himself. Who was he cut off for? For you, for me. He was cut off from the land of the living. Jesus laid down his life. In his prime, he died for us. After that, the Messiah would be cut off. You know, this was something that a lot of the religious leaders just didn't understand and they struggled with. Because they wanted the Messiah to come and flex his muscles and be a combination of King David and Samson and overthrow the Romans and make them a world empire. Having a Messiah come that would die as a lamb didn't fit in very well with what their hopes and dreams were. Then it goes on and it says, and he will confirm the covenant with many for 1 week. And in the midst of that week, he will cause the sacrifice and the oblation to cease. All right, I want to pause here real quick. Got your Bibles? This, don't miss this. This is really, really, really important. Go to the book of Hebrews chapter 2. It's in your New Testament, Hebrews chapter 2. And Verse 3. How shall we escape if we neglect so great a salvation, which at the first began to be spoken by the Lord, for 3.5 years Jesus ministered, and was confirmed to us by those who heard him? Christ, I'm going to tell you what I'm going to say. Then I'm going to say it, and then I'll tell you what I told you, because I know this is a deep study and a lot of material. You got 490-year prophecy. We all got that? The Lord breaks it up in three sections. First, he says there's 7 weeks or 49 years building the street and the wall again in troublous times. That's when they got reestablished in the promised land. Then another 62 weeks of that 490 years go by. That reaches to 70 AD. He says then the Messiah would be anointed. So here we are, but there's 1 week left. The Messiah is anointed, but Jesus doesn't preach 7 years. He only preaches half of that. He preaches 3.5 years in person. And then he is cut off in the middle of that last week. That reaches to 34 AD. Christ dies in 31 AD. He says, I will preach. I'm going to train my 12 apostles. I will preach. And then he says, when he leaves and goes to heaven, he tells the apostles, as the Father sent me, so send I you. But, catch this, Jesus did not say, go to the world first. Matter of fact, he said, don't go anywhere. Wait in Jerusalem until you receive the Holy Spirit. And when you receive the Holy Spirit, you'll be my witnesses. First, Jerusalem. Then Judea, I'm in Acts chapter 1. Then Samaria and the uttermost parts of the earth. When Christ sent them out preaching after he rose, he said, go not in the way of the Gentiles, but go rather to the lost sheep of the house of Israel. He wanted to finish confirming the covenant to his own people first. And you know, I often hear people say, well, you know, the Jews were the problem with Christianity. That's really a misstatement because the whole early church was Jewish. The Bible that we read came from the Jews. The apostles were Jewish. When the day of Pentecost, thousands were baptized. Who were they? It says in Acts chapter 2, there were now dwelling in Jerusalem devout Jews out of every nation under heaven. And so the Lord specifically kept his promise to Abraham, said, I'm going to confirm the covenant to your people for a full 7 years. 3.5 years through the Messiah, he will be cut off. Then another 3.5 years through those who heard him, the apostles. See, isn't that what we just read in Hebrews? He confirmed it. Then he also did it through those that heard him. Right? You remember when Jesus died on the cross? What happened in the temple at that time? The veil was ripped from top to bottom. You can read that in our next question. 2 Corinthians 3, verse 14. Because the veil is taken away in Christ. Two things were torn when Jesus was tried and when he died on the cross. The high priest tore his robes. How many of you remember that? Caiaphas got mad and he tore his robes. High priest was never to rend his garments. It's in the Levitical law. Do we have a new priesthood now? Doesn't the Bible say that we are kings and priests of God? You are a royal priesthood? And also the veil in the temple was torn. You know why? Because there is a different temple now. See, there's two temples. There's one in heaven and one on earth. The Bible says, what? Don't you know that ye, plural, not just your body, but you are the temple of God. Paul says, you are living stones built up to a habitation of the Lord. Jesus is the cornerstone in this new house. Christ said, destroy this temple, and in 3 days I will raise it up. And they got all upset. Oh, what are you threatening to demolish the temple? And John says, he spoke about his body. When Christ rose after 3 days, the church is called the body of Christ. There is still a temple on earth. You and I are the priests. You and I are the living stones in that temple. And that's why this is such an important subject. Because not understanding the subject of the temple in the last days, and there's still a temple in heaven. Because when Moses, when he made the temple in the wilderness, it says he got the pattern from the original in heaven, where Christ now intercedes as our high priest. But we're to be a living temple that God works through here on earth. Amen? All right, so just going to review another chart here. So we've got the decree that starts in 457. You reach up to the baptism of Christ. For 3.5 years, Jesus preaches in person. He dies in AD 31. He preaches another 3.5 years through the apostles, and that would mark then the end of that 490-year prophecy. So this all happened perfectly, but there's one more prophecy given in Daniel chapter 8 that only has one starting point we got to go back to. Number 10. To whom did Jesus tell his disciples to first preach? Matthew chapter 10, verse 6, he said, "Go not into the way of the Gentiles, but go rather to the lost sheep of the house of Israel." And that's what they did. They went principally among the Jews, and they went to the synagogues as they traveled through Asia for the first 3.5 years. What warning did Jesus give to the chosen people? Number 11, he says, "The kingdom of God shall be taken from you." This is Matthew 21:43. "Kingdom of God is taken from you, and it will be given to a nation bringing forth the fruits thereof." Now, who is that other nation? That's our next question. 12, who is the other nation spoken of by Jesus, which would become his chosen people? This is very important. Galatians chapter 3, verse 29. "And if you be," say it with me, "if you be Christ's, then you are Abraham's seed and heirs according to the promise." Now, is this Pastor Doug making something up, or is this the words of the Bible? How many of you have accepted Christ? Then you are Abraham's seed, and all the heirs, all the promises that God gave Abraham belong to you. Let me give you another one. Romans chapter 2, verse 28 and 29. "For he is not a Jew, which is one outwardly, but he is a Jew, which is one inwardly." And the Bible says it's circumcision of the heart and not the flesh. Now, don't misunderstand. I think I've mentioned I'm half Jewish, and I'm happy to embrace that. Proud of it in a humble sort of way. How do you say that? But I want everyone to know that doesn't mean God doesn't still have a special work and purpose for the Jewish nation. Paul said, we are grafted into the stock of Israel when we become Christians. There's only one covenant made in the Bible. The new covenant is made. "A new covenant I will make after those days, saith the Lord, with the house of Israel." So if you're going to accept the new covenant of Jesus and his blood and his sacrifice, you become at least a spiritual Jew. If you're Christ, then you're Abraham's seed. That's why it's still helpful to read the Old Testament, because you get adopted into all that heritage of Abraham, Isaac, Jacob, Elijah, and David, and the whole crowd. You become spiritual children. Isn't that exciting? Shalom. We're all related. All right, number 7. Next chart. So then, you've got the decree. Going back to chart one more time, we'll tie this off. You can look in the bottom part of this chart here. You've got the first 69 weeks, Christ is baptized. 3.5 years, he preaches in person. 3.5 years, he preaches through the apostles. At the end of that, in 34 AD, something happens. All right, go to your Bibles real quick. Turn to Acts chapter 7. In Acts chapter 7, Stephen is the first martyr of the Christian church. After he was falsely tried by the same people who tried Jesus, he told them the wonderful gospel that Peter had preached at Pentecost 3.5 years earlier. But instead of repenting and saying, "What must we do to be saved?" the Supreme Court, the leaders, the representatives of the nation, plugged their ears. They gnashed their teeth. They didn't want to hear it. They cried out, verse 57, Acts 7, verse 57. Sounds like a Boeing airplane, 757. They cried out with a loud voice, stopped their ears, ran at him with one accord. They cast him out of the city and stoned him. And the witnesses laid down their clothes at the feet of a young man named Saul, whose name is later changed to... Wow, isn't this a pivotal point in history? 34 AD, the nation officially plugs their ears, says, "We don't want to hear about Jesus anymore." They kill his representative the same way they killed Jesus. Falsely tried, taken out of the city by a mob, executed, clothes are laid down, their clothes of Christ were taken away. And it says, if you read chapter 8, verse 1, "Now Saul was consenting to his death, and at that time a great persecution arose against the church, which was at Jerusalem, and they were scattered throughout the regions of Judea and Samaria, except the apostles." They went everywhere preaching. There's a great persecution. And that just totally seals what happened here in that time period. All right, so Stephen is stoned then in 34 AD. Wow, something just happened. My slides just jumped ahead about 6 slides in one pass. All right, so... at the same time that Stephen is stoned, Paul is converted. That happens in Acts chapter 7. You know what happens in Acts chapter 10? Peter has a vision and he takes the gospel to the Gentiles, Cornelius and his household. Now they stop preaching to just Jews. God tells Peter, "Don't call any man unclean. I want everybody, whosoever will, to come into my kingdom." It took them a while to be able to grasp that. Number 13, according to the angel who spoke with Daniel, what would happen at the end of the 2,300-year period of time? Answer, it says in Daniel 8:14, He said unto me, unto 2,300 days, then shall the sanctuary be cleansed. All right. So now, starting at 457, you go 2,300, and you know when that comes? 2,000, that's the longest time period in the Bible. That reaches to 1844. It tells us that the sanctuary would be cleansed. There's a special cleansing. Now, I've got to tell you real quick. Once a year, the high priest would go into the Holy of Holies at the end of their religious year, and he would symbolically go through this ritual that cleansed them from the sins that had built up during the year and their sacrifices. In 1844, a number of very important things happened. I'll put a chart up here. First of all, God began cleansing the sanctuary in heaven. He began cleansing the sanctuary on earth. A movement arose back then. I put together a little list here that I thought was kind of interesting. You know what happened in 1844? For one thing, Charles Darwin wrote his Origin of Species, and you really had the birth of evolutionism, of the evolution teaching. 1844, a guy named Karl Marx. By the way, Darwin was the child of a pastor. Karl Marx, he wrote his Communist Manifesto. You had the birth of communism that led to great atheism. Two of those things together. First electronic message was sent. A guy named Samuel Morse, Morse code. You know what the message was? What hath God wrought? YMCA was founded. Joseph Smith was slain. The Baha'i faith, looking at Daniel 8, same prophecy. They came to the same time period, but they said something totally different happened at that time. It's interesting. Other groups, Joseph Smith went, Wolf went around the world, a guy named Joseph Wolf, a Jewish preacher. And the movement that is bringing you this series of studies really found its beginning back then. Because in 1844, Christians all over the world thought that Jesus was coming. They called it the Great Advent Movement. It had nothing to do with Seventh-day Adventists, because there were no Seventh-day Adventists back then. The word Advent means coming. They thought Jesus was coming. How many of you have heard of this before? They called it the Millerite Movement. They were Baptists and Methodists and Presbyterian and Congregationalists. And when Jesus didn't come, they said, look, it's not God's will we have all these different denominations. We got to put aside our differences and study the Bible together and find out where have we drifted. And all of a sudden, the Lord began a movement that brought them all back to the Word of God. And that translated into a movement that is now 17 million strong and going around the world, and they're helping sponsor these meetings that you're receiving right now. People who are saying that Christians in the last days need to return to the Bible. Revelation tells us there are seven churches. The last age of the church is called what? Laodicea. You know what that means? A judging of the people. And we enter the last phase of the history of the church in 1844. And boy, have things changed in the industrial age since then. Friends, I still have a little lesson left and I'm out of time. But I just wanted to cover as much of this material. I told you that it was going to be intense. I want you to know that God's word never fails. Look at that. Jesus came right on time when he prophesied it. The whole purpose of this message is that we might be involved in the washing that happened in that sanctuary. That's where sin was washed away. Do you want that experience? That's my prayer. If Jesus came right on time the first time, just as he prophesied, and he said, I will come again, can we believe his word? Amen. Let's ask him to help us be ready.
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2: The first six chapters in the book of Daniel are stories, basically, history. The last six chapters are, for the most part, prophecy. But the stories in the first part of Daniel are prophetic in nature. They portray events that will happen towards the end of time. Interesting, then, how they start out. Babylon attacks Jerusalem. Captives are taken to Babylon. And Daniel and his friends are served food that their conscience won't allow them to eat. It wasn't in harmony with God's guidelines for good health. And Daniel took those seriously because he knew it wasn't just about better health. It was also about honoring God and doing those things which are pleasing to God. The Bible says that Daniel purposed in his heart that he would not defile himself with the portion of the king's meat, nor with the wine which he drank. They wouldn't eat the king's food, but only that of which God could approve. And in all matters of wisdom and understanding that the king inquired of them, he found them 10 times better than all the magicians and astrologers that were in all his realm. The Bible is clear that down in the end of time, there's going to be a crisis on planet Earth, the likes of which we've never before seen. And God reminds us again and again in the Bible, including here in Daniel 1, that if we want to stand in Earth's last days, we really want to look after ourselves physically. With the massive amounts of lifestyle diseases we're experiencing today, how could anyone disagree? God is the God of good sense. Too many of those who claim to be the followers of God are followers of good taste, not good sense. It's not smart to be early to your own funeral, and it doesn't honor God. If you need to make changes, go ahead and make them. Don't delay. Ask God to guide you to where you really ought to be, and He'll guide you pronto. Don't wait any longer. I'm John Bradshaw for It Is Written. Let's live today by every word.
3: The Second Letter of Paul to the Thessalonians. 2 Thessalonians 1. Paul
4: and Silvanus
3: and Timotheus unto the church of the Thessalonians in God our Father and the Lord Jesus Christ. Grace unto you and peace from God our Father and the Lord Jesus Christ.
4: We are bound to thank God always for you, brethren, as it is meet, because that your faith groweth exceedingly, and the charity of every one of you all toward each other aboundeth, so that we ourselves glory in you in the churches of God for your patience and faith in all your persecutions and tribulations that ye endure.
3: Which is a manifest token of the righteous judgment of God, that ye may be counted worthy of the kingdom of God, for which ye also suffer. Seeing it is a righteous thing with God to recompense tribulation to them that trouble you, and to you who are troubled, rest with us. When the Lord Jesus shall be revealed from heaven with his mighty angels, in flaming fire, taking vengeance on them that know not God, and that obey not the gospel of our Lord Jesus Christ, who shall be punished with everlasting destruction from the presence of the Lord and from the glory of his power, when he shall come to be glorified in his saints and to be admired in all them that believe, because our testimony among you was believed in that day.
4: Wherefore also we pray always for you, that our God would count you worthy of this calling, and fulfill all the good pleasure of his goodness and the work of faith with power, that the name of our Lord Jesus Christ may be glorified in you, and ye in him according to the grace of our God and the Lord Jesus Christ.
5: And a certain ruler asked him, saying,
6: Good master, what shall I do to inherit eternal life?
5: And Jesus said unto him,
7: Why callest thou me good? None is good save one, that is God. Thou knowest the commandments. Do not commit adultery, do not kill, do not steal, do not bear false witness. Honor thy father and thy mother.
5: And he said,
6: All these have I kept from my youth up.
5: Now when Jesus heard these things, he said unto him,
7: Yet lackest thou one thing. Sell all that thou hast, and distribute unto the poor, and thou shalt have treasure in heaven, and come follow me.
5: And when he heard this, he was very sorrowful, for he was very rich. And when Jesus saw that he was very sorrowful, he said,
7: How hardly shall they that have riches enter into the kingdom of God?
8: The light shineth in darkness, and the darkness comprehended it not.
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14: Hello, friends. Would you like to hear an amazing fact about mushrooms? 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We enjoy them in salads, sandwiches, gravy, and plenty of other ways. Mushrooms also have several health benefits. 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Additionally, mushrooms provide important vitamins, minerals, and nutrients, including selenium, potassium, riboflavin, niacin, vitamin D, vitamin B, and some studies have shown that certain mushrooms can help reduce the risk of prostate and breast cancer. Science is still exploring the many benefits of good mushrooms, but some mushrooms can have a dark side. Of the thousands of different kinds of mushrooms out there, about 20% are poisonous and 1% are deadly. If you're going to forage for wild mushrooms, you need to know what you're doing, because some of the deadly ones can look very similar to the healthy ones. The consequences of eating the wrong mushroom can range from a little dizziness and hallucinations to severe gastronomical problems and even death. One group of deadly white mushrooms are aptly called destroying angels. These incredibly toxic fungus are very similar in appearance to the edible meadow mushrooms, and they've often been collected by mistake. Symptoms might take 5 to 24 hours to appear and include vomiting, convulsions, diarrhea, liver and kidney failure that often ends with a coma and then death. You know, the Bible tells us that the devil is a master of presenting poison teachings in an appetizing way. Stay with us, friends. We're going to learn more as Amazing Facts brings you this edition of Bible Answers Live.
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15: My name is John Ross. Good evening, listening friends. And Pastor Doug, let's begin the program with prayer. Dear Father, we thank you for the opportunity to study your word, and especially here on the airwaves as we open the scriptures, Lord. We pray that you would bless our time together. Be with those who are listening and guide us to a clearer, full understanding of Bible truth. For we ask this in Jesus' name. Amen.
14: Amen.
15: Well, Pastor Doug, you opened the program by talking about mushrooms. Now, I happen to enjoy eating mushrooms, but I know there's many people that don't like mushrooms. They'll pick it off or out of their salad, off their sandwich, whatever the case might be. But I guess there are just such variety in the mushroom kingdom of different flavors and kinds and different health benefits, as you mentioned. But you got to be careful, because what might look healthy might not necessarily be healthy.
14: That's right. I was doing a little research in preparing the Amazing Fact tonight, and I wanted to know, well, how many different kinds of mushrooms are there? And there are so many, they say they haven't even numbered them. They know of at least 10,000 different varieties, and there's about a third that have not been named or studied. But they know that of those, the vast majority are safe, but as many as 20% are not good to eat. Some just don't taste good. They're not dangerous. But then there's some that are deadly, but they look almost identical to some of the delicious ones. And many people have died from mushroom

0: poison someone, you mix the poison in with something apparently or visibly good. And you can read in 2 Corinthians 11, verse 13, "For there are false prophets out there, deceitful workers, transforming themselves into the apostles of Christ. And no marvel, for Satan himself is transformed into an angel of light." Like those deadly mushrooms that are called destroying angels. Satan is a destroying angel that can look like a good angel. And maybe you aren't sure, what are some of those deadly doctrines that Paul was talking about? We have a free offer we'd like to make available tonight. Pastor Ross is going to tell you about it.
1: 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And with that, we're ready to go to our first call of this evening.
0: All
1: we
0: right.
1: have Michael listening in Henderson, Kentucky.
2: Yes, how are you?
0: Doing well. How can we help you tonight, Michael?
2: Yes, I was wanting to let you know that I'll be watching your Prophecy Encounter series very soon, and I'm getting to study guys in the mail sometime soon, so I was, that's where I'll begin, so I was wanting to let you know that.
0: Well, thank you, and you know, you just gave us an excellent opportunity to explain to our listeners that in, just a few days, next Friday evening,
1: mm-hmm.
0: we are going to be beginning a brand new national television evangelism study. It's a prophecy study called Prophecy Encounter that we'll be presenting live from the Orlando area. It's in Sanford, Florida, suburb of Orlando. And if people want more information, how they can watch that on television, cable, Roku, YouTube, Facebook, just go to prophecyencounter.com. And Michael, I'm glad you reminded us to, that was honest, we did not pay Michael, friends, to call in that question. He just did it on his own. Thanks for mentioning that, brother, and we're glad you're going to be tuning in.
2: Yes, I have a question. My question is, what is the second coming and why is it important?
0: Well, I'm glad you asked. For one thing, that is the opening presentation next Friday, another great plug. And we're going to be talking about the second coming and signs of his coming. Of course, the Lord comes for everybody in a sense when they die, because their next conscious thought is the resurrection. And the Bible says the Lord will descend from heaven with a shout, the voice of the archangel, the trump of God. That's what, 1 Thessalonians chapter 4. And the dead in Christ will rise. And so when the righteous rise from their graves, they see the Lord coming. But there'll be some who are alive when the Lord comes. And, of course, every believer's always wanted to live and be alive when Jesus comes. And I frankly think he's going to be...
2: I was wondering if you had a magazine called the Day of the Lord magazine by Amazing Facts that you can send me.
0: We do have that magazine. And I tell you what, you call, we'll send you one. Call the Resource 9.
1: So, Michael, if you call this number, 800-835-6747, and you ask for, you want to mention it specifically, the Day of the Lord magazine. We don't often give that one away, but we'll today ask for the magazine, The Day of the Lord, and they'll be happy to send that to you. That number again is 800-835-6747, and they'll take your mailing information. All right, our next caller is Franklin, listening from Brooklyn, New York. Franklin, welcome to the program.
3: Hello?
0: Hi, how are you doing?
3: Okay. Yeah, I want to ask a quick question and maybe another one if I can get the time. It says in the Bible that Yeshua descended. Now, he descended, as it says in the Bible, but the thief next to him, he told the thief next to him, today you'll be with me in paradise. So how could be he descended into Hades and be with the thief in paradise on the same day?
0: All right, that's a good question. First of all, people misunderstand the verse, and Pastor Ross will help me look it up. When, you know, the verse where it says that Christ preached to those spirits in prison in, what was it, 2 Peter?
3: Since he descended, Yeshua.
0: Right. Well, when that happened, it's not talking about Jesus descending into a place of torment. It's talking about the grave. Pastor Ross.
1: Yeah, the verse you're looking at there is, let me find it here. It's 1 Peter chapter 3, verse 19. Matter of fact, probably need to start in verse 18. It says, for Christ also suffered once for sin, and the just for the unjust, that he might bring us to God, being

0: to death in the flesh, but made alive by the Spirit, by whom also he went and preached to the spirits in prison, who formerly were disobedient when once the divine long-suffering waited in the days of Noah while the ark was being prepared, in which few, that is, eight souls, were saved through water. That passage is 1 Peter chapter 3, starting there in verse 18 and 19.
1: Yeah, and so what Jesus is saying there, Franklin, is that the same Spirit that raised Christ went and preached to those who were in prison of sin back in the days of Noah. Now, that refers to Genesis chapter 6 when it says, "My Spirit will not always strive with men." So during the 120 years when Noah was building the ark, God's Spirit was striving with them, and the same Spirit that raised Jesus was preaching through Noah to the people that back then who perished in the flood. It's not saying Jesus went to some catacomb down on the earth somewhere and talked to spirits to give them a second chance. And that's often been kind of a strange interpretation that's been put on that. But when it says you will not leave his soul in hell, it's not saying that Jesus went to hell. The word hell there means grave or Hades. In the Old Testament, it's Sheol. And it just means a grave. Jesus was not left in the tomb. And that's what that's talking about there. Franklin, we do have a few people standing by, so I appreciate your understanding. We'll keep it to one question tonight, and so we can get a few more. If you don't mind calling back, we might get another question in later. Thank you for your call.
0: 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Gene, welcome to the program.
2: Hello, pastors.
1: Hi.
2: My question tonight is on Matthew 9:13 and Matthew 12:7, what it means about desiring mercy and not sacrifice.
1: Matthew 9:13. Let me
2: and
1: read
2: Matthew 12:7, they both say pretty much the same.
1: Well, Matthew 9:13 says, "But I say to you that Elijah has come and did whatever he wished." That's probably not the one you're talking about, is it?
2: No, Matthew 9:13.
1: You mean Matthew or Mark?
2: Matthew.
1: Oh, I'm sorry, Matthew 9:13. All right. And
2: Matthew 12:7.
1: Yeah, "I desire mercy, not sacrifice, for I did not come to call the righteous, but sinners to repentance." And so what's your question about that?
2: And then in Matthew 12:7, it says about the same thing, what it means about desiring mercy and not sacrifice.
1: Yeah, and there's a place in the Old Testament where Saul said, you know, I didn't slaughter the sheep of the Amalekites because I brought them to sacrifice. And Samuel says to obey is better than sacrifice. What God wants is, it's not a lamb that he wants. He wants us to be merciful. It's not us killing lambs and goats. He wants us to be obedient. And so what the Lord is wanting is our hearts, is what it's saying. And so if a person thinks that I can make a gift to the church, you know, we don't offer lambs today, but some people say, well, I'm going to make a donation, a sacrifice, but I'm going to be mean to my family at home. Well, you don't. God is not wanting your money as much as he's wanting your heart and being kind to your family and kind and honest and obedient. And I think this is what Jesus is saying, because the scribes and the Pharisees, they thought it was all about, you know, I'm going to fast and I'm going to give and I'm going to say these long prayers and that means God is going to hear me. But then they were stealing widows' houses. And Jesus, no, I want mercy, not sacrifice.
2: Okay, so you believe that's what the desiring mercy would mean?
1: They were upset because Christ was preaching. If you read the previous verse, you read verse 10, it happened as Jesus sat at the table with the tax collectors and sinners, the Pharisees saw it and they were saying, why does your teacher eat with tax collectors? He's going to be unclean and he'll be contaminated. And Jesus said, look, I want mercy. I want to reach the lost. I'm not interested in, sacrificing lambs and then letting your brother and sister die. Because
2: wouldn't sacrifice be what's being given up by the sinner?
1: No, the Pharisees and the scribes, they put all of their they put a lot of stock in their works, and they would say long prayers and they would make sacrifices and give big offerings and blow the trumpet. It was all an outward religion.
2: I see.
1: And Jesus saying, I want to see the lost saved. And so that's the I think that's the main gist of what he's talking about. I hope that helps a little bit, Gene, and appreciate your question.
0: Our next call is Gardner, listening from Yonkers, New York. Gardner, welcome to the program.
3: Good evening. I recently received a Bible study guide from your ministry that I greatly appreciate, because it forces me to study topics that I wouldn't probably normally study in the Bible. I would probably stay in prophecy. I like prophecy. But I was surprised to read that there's going to be eternal consequences

0: God does not want us to have multiple wives.
1: Mm-hmm.
0: You agree?
1: Sure.
0: Okay. But, you know, there'll be people in heaven that had multiple wives, like King David and Abraham and Jacob. Because God winked at their, they didn't know back then in the age they were in. He winked at their ignorance, but we do know better. And so when a person knows what the Bible says, whether it's regarding adultery, whether it's regarding dietary laws, in any area, when someone knows what God says and they deliberately disobey, that's serious. So let me read the verse for our listeners. You and I know what it says, but I want to read Isaiah 66:17. It says, "For those who sanctify themselves and purify themselves, and they go to the gardens," talking about the idol gardens, "after an idol in the midst, eating swine's flesh and the abomination and the mouse will be consumed together, says the Lord." So there were people who said, "Oh yeah, I trust the Lord," but in the secretly they were worshiping idols and they were eating swine's flesh. You notice it put swine flesh in the same category as mouse. So hopefully people out there aren't eating mouse burgers. Yeah, but the Bible also says pork's unclean too.
1: Yeah. Now, you know, we all know that the Bible says, you know, this or different between Jew and Greek and male and female. But is there anything else that you can give me that would solidify that that is still binding on his New Testament church?
0: Yeah, let's talk about it. Some people think that the health laws were just given to the Jewish people. But the distinction the distinction that God made between clean and unclean goes all the way back to the time of Noah. When Noah was on the ark, you know, everyone sings the animals come two by two. But in reality, the Bible says the unclean animals came on the ark by two. The clean animals came on the ark by sevens, meaning there were only two pigs on the ark. So God was making a distinction between clean and unclean all the way back then. No unclean animal was to be sacrificed to the Lord. Only things that have a cloven hoof and they chew the cud. And people were never to eat anything that was unclean. Typically, the unclean animals are the scavengers. People are not supposed to eat dog. They're not supposed to eat pig. They're not supposed to eat vultures and skunks. And, you know, that's usually the rule of thumb.
2: You know, there was a general council that occurred in Jerusalem when the gospel began to be preached to the Gentiles. And there was a question that arose with the reference to how many of the Old Testament laws that applied to Israel also applied to the Christians. And as a result of this council, you read in Acts chapter 15, one of the things that they recognized is still being binding upon the Gentile was dealing with diet. It says, "But write unto them to abstain from things polluted by idols, from sexual immorality, and things strangled, and from blood." Now, this is talking about the Gentile believers, the Christians. And right here at the beginning of the Christian church, there are regulations given from Scripture with reference to diet. And one of which is not to eat blood, and we know that's an Old Testament law connected with the clean and the unclean animals.
0: Yeah, and then Peter has that vision in Acts chapter 10, and years after Jesus has gone to heaven, Peter says, "I've never eaten anything common or unclean."
2: Mm-hmm.
0: And some people that think that vision means you can go ahead and eat anything, Peter says the vision means not to call any man unclean. And so he didn't make any change in his diet, and Peter didn't take anything from that sheet, as some people say. Anyway, that's in Acts chapter 10. So there are plenty of New Testament references also that our bodies are still the temple of the Holy Spirit. And do not be deceived. God is not mocked. What you sow, you will reap. God wants us to take care of our bodies, or we will reap cholesterol and heart attacks.
2: You know, Pastor Doug, we have a book that we don't often give out, but I just like the rhyming in the name. It's called Hugs and Other Hazards. It's a book. We'll send it out to anybody who calls and asks. The number to call is 800-835-6747. And you can ask for the little book called Hugs and Other Hazards, and we'll send it to you. It really just gives some practical biblical guidelines with reference to living a healthy life. Again, that number is 800-835-6747. And ask for the book Hogs and Other Hazards. If you have a Bible question, the phone line here to the studio is 800-463-7297. That's 800-463-7297. Our next call is Mel, listening from Jersey City, New Jersey. Mel, welcome to the program. Mel, you there?
3: Yes, I am.
0: And your question?
3: Hello?
0: Yeah, you're on. Your question tonight?
3: I was trying to get some information on Luke. I was listening to the mission, the same station that we're on now, and they were talking about Luke. But did Luke come on after Jesus died, or was he one of the original ones? And he was a Greek, so I thought I just want some information that you would have on Luke.

0: Yeah, good question. Luke, of course, is one of the great writers of the New Testament. He
1: Right.
0: probably was not a Jew. He was alive when Jesus was born. He was probably young. He became a traveling companion of the Apostle Paul. Luke, we're so thankful for the history that Luke wrote with his education. It says he was a physician. Luke wrote the book of Acts, and he also wrote the Gospel of Luke, and they actually are one book. They're one discourse written to someone by the name of Theophilus. So Luke is giving a report to some wealthy person in the Greek world named Theophilus, and he gives the Gospel of Luke, and then he gives the Acts of the Apostles all the way up until just before the death of the Apostle Paul. It is a wonderful history, and Luke is probably my favorite gospel. Now, we don't know how Luke died. There's, legends. But he was with Paul till the end and was one of the early leaders. Luke was not called an apostle, but he was one of the elders of the church.
1: Wow. Well, you've been most helpful, and I appreciate your station and your programs.
0: Well, thank you so much, Mel. Appreciate your question. And, we'll send you a free copy of the Amazing Facts Bible Study lesson if you'd like. It'll start you out on that course.
2: Yes, the number to call
1: Okay.
2: is 800-835-6747. 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And that's for anyone. The number to call is 800-835-6747. 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Our next caller is Lynn, listening from Brooklyn, New York. Lynn, welcome to the program.
3: Hello?
0: Hi, you're on the air.
3: Oh, Pastor Doug, I appreciate you so very much, so very much. I had a thorn in my flesh for about 15 years. And then one Sunday, I accidentally left my radio on, walked into the door, and you was answering the question. You don't know what a load you took off of my chest.
0: Well, praise the Lord. That's the word of God.
3: But my question is concerning members, disfellowshipping members from the church. What is the criteria? I mean, what's that all about? And how is treating them like a tax collector would bring them back in? I think that would shun them and throw them further back.
0: Well, I think when Jesus says, and by the way, that's Matthew 18, I think it's verse 17, when he says, if a person has been misbehaving in some way, they've accepted Jesus, they say they're a believer, but then they start to live like the world, or they're doing something that is very inconsistent with a Christian life, you go to them one-on-one first. If they don't listen individually to appeal, then you maybe take one other person as a witness. It says if he refuses to hear the church, then you basically, they're put off the membership, and you treat them as a tax collector. Tax collector didn't mean internal revenue. It meant like the lost. Treat them like they're no longer a member of the church. Tax collectors were considered the, offscouring of society. And so that's just what they're saying, is that if you are a member of a church, it means something and it stands for something. And, if a person says, I love Jesus and I follow Jesus, but they're persisting in some form of sin and they're not repenting and turning from that, you appeal to them. But if they continue to rebel and to follow their course, they'll end up bringing reproach on the name of the Lord. And you need to put them out of the church and treat them like they are no longer members. And that's what he means when he says a tax collector. The publicans were just sort of out there and lost. So I know that's difficult, but membership means something. You'll notice in Acts 2, when people were baptized, they were added to the church. It means somebody actually recorded them, and because they counted exactly how many were baptized, so someone was taking notes. And, if someone misbehaved, they were deducted. Catholics use a big word called excommunicated, and that's sort of a Latin term, but in effect it means they're put out of the church.
3: Okay.
0: So, hey, I appreciate your question, Lynn. And, we do have a book that talks about what it means to be part of the church, and it's called The Bride of Christ. How do you identify the true church?
2: The number to call for that is 800-835-6747. You can answer the book, actually it's a study guide called The Bride of Christ. The number again is 800-835-6747. Ask for the study guide, The Bride of Christ. And if you have a Bible question, the phone line here is 800-463-7297.
0: We're going to take a break in just a moment, but before we go to our midterm announcements, I want to remind everybody that a very special program is going to begin this Friday evening. 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If you want more information on that, go right now, prophecyencounter.com. 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
0: We are back and ready to go to the phones. We do still have a couple of lines open. If you have a Bible question, this is Bible Answers Live. The number, here you go, 800-463-7297. That'll bring you to Master Control here in Sacramento, California, but we're going out on hundreds of stations around the country and satellite. My name is Doug Batchelor.
2: My name is John Ross, and Pastor Doug, we're ready to go right back to the phone lines. We have Olivia, who's listening in L.A. Olivia, welcome to the program.
10: Hi.
0: Hi, thank you for waiting, and appreciate your call. You have a question tonight?
10: Yes, my question is just, how do we know what God wants us to do with our lives, and how do we know that what we're doing is God's message, like God's will for us?
0: Well, the first thing, and Pastor Ross might help me find this verse, Jesus said, if any man will do his will, it's the Gospel of John, he will know the doctrine, whether it be of God. So the first criteria in knowing the will of God is being perfectly willing to do the will of God. And once we do that, you have that?
2: Yeah, that's John chapter 7, verse 17.
0: If any man will do his will, he will know. And if you're willing to do his will, then the next things are, you wait patiently, you look in the Word of God, and God, you know, he wants all of us, the basics we all know. God wants us to come to Jesus, to give our lives to him, to obey him, as expressed, you know, to start with, the Ten Commandments and the laws of love. And but he has, you know, a different plan for each person. Now, there's a promise, Olivia, you'll find in Jeremiah chapter 29, and verse 11. Jeremiah 29, 11, God says, I know the plans that I have for you, to give you a future and a hope. God says he's got good plans for each person. And then he says, you'll search for me and you'll find me when you search for me with all your heart. So Jesus said, seek and you'll find. Another way to know his will is to seek, to pray, to wait, and then do the work that God has near you with all of your might. Whatever's near at hand, don't say, oh, Lord, you know, I'm not going to do anything until I can go, you know, win souls in some foreign mission field. Start working on your neighbor's next door. And then God will, he'll make it clear. Does that make sense?
10: Yes. So just like,
0: now, I've got a book.
10: To God and just keep,
0: yeah, pray. I've got a book I wrote that is exactly on this subject, Olivia. It's called How to Know the Will of God, and I will be happy to send you a free copy. It goes through, I think, 12 steps Bible steps of how you can know the will of God. And it talks about, you know, prayer, seeking, getting Christian counsel, waiting, looking for providential openings. And there's about a dozen steps there. Would you like a free copy of that?
10: Yes, please. Thank you.
0: Okay.
2: The number to call is 800-835-6747. You can ask for the book called Determining the Will of God. We'll send that to you, Olivia, or anybody who calls. The number is 800-835-6747. Our next call is George, and he's listening from here in California. George, welcome to the program.
8: Thank you. First of all, I want to commend you on your job that you're doing.
0: Well, thank you. We're just having we have a wonderful time doing it, and it's a blessing.
8: My question is, when Jesus comes back the second time, I know he does not touch the earth, and the righteous dead that are buried will rise first, and then those which are righteous living will be gathered together. But when he does come back, the evil ones are destroyed by his brightness, true?
0: Yes, and you can read about that. Is that the wicked are destroyed by the brightness of his coming?
2: Second Thessalonians?
0: Yeah. And we who are alive, we're caught up to meet him in the air, and that's in 1 Thessalonians chapter 4. And then if you read in 1 Corinthians chapter 15, talks about in the moment, in the twinkling of an eye. Twinkle of an eye is quicker than a blink. We're transformed, and we go from, the ones who are alive, we go from our mortal bodies that we're wearing now, and God gives us immortal glorified bodies, because you don't, flesh and blood, these old bodies that we've got cannot inherit the spiritual realms of heaven. He's going to give us a special spiritual glorified body, much better than this one. But the real bodies, we still eat and drink and run and do things.
8: So that's where it says the ones that are alive will be changed?
0: That's the moment. When the Lord comes after the resurrection, we're caught up to meet him in the air, and somewhere from the time that we're, the word, that's where you get the word rapture. We're raptured up, we're caught up, we're transformed, and we get these glorified bodies.
2: You know, we've got a study guide on the subject of the second coming. And a big part of that study guide is talking about what happens when Jesus comes with reference to the righteous, those who are living and caught up to meet Jesus in the air, and those who are resurrected when Jesus comes, and also what happens to the wicked. So I think you'd find that very helpful. It's got a lot of Bible verses and some commonly asked questions in the back. And we'll send that to anybody for free. Just call our resource phone number. It's 800-835-6747. And ask the study guide on the second coming called The Ultimate Deliverance.
0: Yeah, and one last verse. Go ahead, George.
8: If you're still sinning, when Jesus comes back, you'll be lost.
0: If a person's living in deliberate... person's living in deliberate sin, when the Lord comes, they will be lost. You know, I found another verse for you on specifically on your question, and that's in 1 Corinthians 15:51. It says, "For the trumpet will sound, the dead will be raised incorruptible, and we shall be changed," meaning we, those that are alive. And so that's when the mortal puts on immortality. It's at the coming of the Lord. Anyway, we really appreciate your call, George, and that study guide Pastor Ross recommended will also talk about the holy state we need to have when Jesus comes.
2: One more time, the number is 800-835-6747. Just call that number and ask for the study guide on the second coming called The Ultimate Deliverance. And for your Bible question, the number to call is 800-463-7297. 800-463-7297. That'll get your Bible question here to the studio and on the air. Our next caller is Caroline, listening from New Jersey. Caroline, welcome to the program.
11: Good evening. I have a question. What is the difference between the second coming and the rapture?
0: Well, that's a great question. First of all, the word rapture, it simply means caught up. Now, there are two principal views on the second coming. The old traditional view, which is what we espouse here, is that when the Lord comes and we are caught up to meet him in the air, that it is not a secret, that it's very loud, it's audible, it's visible, it's earth-shaking, that every eye will see him. And then more recently, in the last 80-100 years, there was the idea of the secret rapture that was made very popular through the books, first by Hal Lindsey and then by the series of books that were done by Tim LaHaye, the Left Behind series, which of course was a fiction series. It believes the secret rapture, that the saints suddenly disappear and life goes on for another 7 years during the tribulation. People who believe, historically, believe that the tribulation happens just before Jesus comes. And that's why Paul said it is through tribulation we enter the kingdom of God. So there's a time of trouble before Christ comes. And that's why Jesus said, he that endures to the end will be saved, endures this time of trouble. So those are the two principal views. We here at this radio program, we believe the historic view that when the Lord comes, there are not seven more years for people during the tribulation to repent and get another chance. That when the Lord comes and the dead in Christ rise and we are caught up to meet him in the air, that is at the end of this time of trouble. So that's a very short, condensed study on that, Carolyn. And we have that lesson that Pastor Ross, I think, just told another caller about that you would really appreciate because it explains those two theories.
2: Yes, again, the study guide is called The Ultimate Deliverance, and if you'd call for that, we'll be happy to send it to you.
0: Free.
2: The number to call is 800-835-6747, and as for the study guide called The Ultimate Deliverance, you know, Pastor Doug, Amazing Facts just recently released a magazine dealing with the Second Coming called The Day of the Lord. Mm-hmm. Now, I don't think this is something we can give for free, but if anybody goes to the website, just amazingfacts.org, you can type in Day of the Lord, and you can actually order one of those magazines. It's very in-depth, deals with a lot of scripture, dealing with the subject of the Second Coming.
0: Beautifully illustrated. It's about probably 80 pages. It's a big magazine.
2: Great resource. All right, our next caller. Thanks for your call. Our next caller is Ernest Jean, listening from Detroit, Michigan. Ernest Jean, welcome to the program.
12: Hi, how are you?
0: Doing well. How are you?
12: I'm okay. My question is in Isaiah 54:5 is, for your creator will be your husband. The Lord heaven aim is his name. He is your redeemer, the Holy One of Isis. Or is it Israel?
0: Israel, yeah.
12: Israel. The God of all the earth. What do that mean? Are they speaking of the Holy Spirit?
0: Well, you know, you can read in the New Testament. Is it Ephesians, Pastor Ross, where it says, husbands, love your wives, even as Christ loved the church and gave himself for her? Throughout the Bible, God calls his church his bride.
12: Right.
0: And so this is one of the Old Testament references to God saying, I love you like a husband loves his wife, and I will provide for you, and I will protect you. You are my nation. And every believer, it's not just for the church at large, every believer, men and women, can look to the Lord as someone who loves us more than a husband, a good husband. There's some bad ones out there. But loves he loves us more than a good husband loves his wife and would lay down his life for her.
12: So, actually, he's not only talking about the church. He's also talking about human...
0: An individual relationship. Yeah, but it's a spiritual... an individual relationship. So, it's a spiritual analogy that Jesus loves you more than a good husband would love his wife. And it's not just for women, it's for men too. You know, I know it's harder for men to relate to. But we are the church is the bride of Christ, not just the church at large, but individually he loves us that much. And when you get to Revelation, it talks about the church inside the New Jerusalem coming down as a bride adorned for her husband. And then the Bible ends by God is inviting us to the wedding supper of the Lamb. First miracle of Jesus was at a wedding to try and teach that message.
12: Oh, okay. So now I got it. I kept wondering, when am I going to figure this out? I said, well, I woke up, and here's the answer.
0: Well, praise the Lord. I'm glad that it made sense, and it is a beautiful truth that the Lord loves us more than a husband loves his wife.
2: You know, we have a study guide called The Bride of Christ, and it deals with the subject of the church. And I think you'll really enjoy this, Ernest Jean. Just give us a call on our resource phone number. The number is 800-835-6747. You can ask for the study guide called The Bride of Christ. Again, 800-835-6747. Our next caller is Bob, and he is in College Place, Washington. Bob, welcome to the program.
13: Thank you. Oh, I wanted to add regarding the rapture, another good book for that lady would be Anything But Secret.
0: Oh, that's right. Thank you very much. Yeah, and so if that caller who asked about, I think it was Carolyn, asked about the rapture, that book, Anything But Secret. You can read that for free at the Amazing Facts website. I appreciate that reminder, Bob. And your question tonight.
13: I've read that online. I had a question regarding the ministry about the Ten Commandments being the ministry of death. And then I think that's in Romans. And then in 1 Corinthians, it says that the strength of sin is the law.
0: Yeah, so what do you think that means? I'm just curious before I delve in.
13: I'm not sure. Somebody was telling, I was telling them that we need to have the law of God in our hearts and minds, that Jesus puts it there. But she was saying, well, I don't want the strength of sin in my heart.
0: No, people misunderstand that. And obviously, you know, the elementary question you need to ask when people start talking that way is, do you believe God wants us to keep his law? I mean, you look at all the verses where Paul says the law is just and holy and good. And you look in Romans chapter 2, verse 13, Paul said it's not the hearers of the law that will be justified before God, but the doers of the law will be justified. When Paul says by the law is the strength of sin, he's simply saying that the law shows us our sin. The law is very powerful in revealing our sin. We are not saved by the law, but the law is an important medicine to help us need or recognize our need of Christ. It's the mirror that points us to Jesus. So there's nothing wrong with the law. It's just we're not saved by the law. The law is to inform us of our need of salvation. But anyone who says that they think those verses mean, oh, I don't want to think about the law because the law, you know, is the source of sin or it's something bad. Oh, no. The law is just. The law is holy. The law is good. And read Psalm 119. That's one of the most longest chapter in the Bible, but it's all about the beauty of the law. And you know,
13: so
0: we do have
13: strength of sin.
0: What's that?
13: Means that it shows us.
0: Yeah, that well, it exactly it reveals.
2: Yeah, it defines what sin is. So you know, Paul goes on to argue, would have never known covetousness unless the law said, "Thou shalt not covet." So you know, where there is no law, there is no transgression. Therefore, there is no sin. So in that sense, the law does reveal sin, but it's not a bad thing. If somebody is sick with a deadly disease and there is a cure, they need to know what the disease is in order for them to seek out the correct cure. And that's really the function of the law, is to reveal our sinful condition and then find Jesus with the solution. For we are saved by grace through the work he does.
0: So, hey, I appreciate that. You know, Bob, we do have a study guide that talks about Does God's Grace Blot Out the Law? It's actually a booklet, it's from a book. And you can probably read that online, or we'll send it to anyone that wants to better understand the relationship of grace and law. Very important subject for people to understand. Appreciate your call.
2: Again, the number to call is 800-835-6747. You can ask for the book called Does God's Grace Blot Out the Law? And we'll be happy to send that to anybody who calls and asks. Our next caller is Michael, listening in Florida. Michael, welcome to the program.
14: Hi, Pastor Doug, Pastor Ross.
0: Hi.
14: My question was, I guess, in regard to the scripture. I forgot the reference, but it's when Jesus says that no man knows the day nor the hour of his coming. And I just wanted to know, because, you know, from what I understand, even from some stuff like Seen and Amazing Facts, you know, there's certain key events that happen in here on Earth before Christ's coming. And the thing is, I'm just wondering, when people sometimes, like, say, on, you know, just in discussion or, you know, maybe internet media would say that, oh, this event that, you know, precedes Jesus' coming will definitely happen in this year, like 2018 or 2017 or whatever. Is that a form of date setting? I'm not sure if that's fair to say.
0: Well, if they're talking about connecting the date with the second coming, yes, it is, and that's inappropriate. I think Pastor Ross may have that verse.
2: Yeah, Matthew chapter 25, verse 13. Jesus said, "Watch therefore, for you know neither the day nor the hour in which the Son of Man comes."
0: And then I think there's another corresponding reference in Matthew 24, "No man knows that day or the hour."
2: The day or the hour.
0: Yeah. Nobody should be setting dates for Christ's coming. And so far, I think I can say 100% of the people that have set dates have been wrong. So it's probably not a good practice. Now, it doesn't mean we can't know when there are signs that tell us when it's near, because Jesus actually tells us, when you see these things come to pass, know that it is near. So he's telling us to look for kind of some of these general comprehensive signs to tell us his coming is near. But don't. No one should set a date. No man knows the day or the hour.
14: Right. It wasn't exactly like setting a date for the actual, you know, advent of Christ, but just like, you know, setting, I guess, like a date for the, I don't know, certain key events that happen.
0: Yeah,
14: that
0: they'll
14: definitely
0: say
14: happen.
0: They set a date for the close of probation and some of those other things.
14: Right.
0: Yeah. I think we need to avoid that. You know, the bottom line is, what difference will that make? If you believe the Lord is coming in a month, you're obviously going to be really excited and try and get ready. But the Lord could come for anyone listening to my voice right now in 24 hours. We don't know that.
14: Right.
0: And so why would we play with eternity and wait like it's, you know, the day before your taxes are due and then you start doing your tax returns? We want to give ourselves 100% of the Lord now, because no man does know the day or the hour.
14: Right.
0: Hey, appreciate your question, Michael. That's a good one.
2: Again, I think you'd enjoy reading the study guide on the second coming called The Ultimate Deliverance, and we'll send that to you or anyone, Michael, who calls and asks. The number is 800-835-6747. Next call is Franklin, and he is listening in Brooklyn, New York. Franklin, welcome back.
15: Hello?
0: Yeah, Franklin, you're on the air.
15: Yeah, you said I should call back if I had another question, because I spoke to you earlier.
0: We wanted to give you a chance. Thanks for your patience.
15: Yeah, Ham got the curse from Noah.
0: Yeah,
15: and,
0: right, in Genesis.
15: He cursed his son and his descendants. And most of his descendants got destroyed. The Canaanites, all the Ites, they all got destroyed. But some of them went to different places like Cush, all these places in Africa. Is that why these diseases and everything, and the people made each other slaves? Different tribes invaded other tribes, made them slaves, and all these things happen in Africa. Is that why? Because of the descendants of Ham?
0: No, I don't think so. I think that when Noah pronounced a curse on Ham and Canaan, it was because they had been disrespectful. Noah made the mistake of, he was drinking and he was kind of stumbling around drunk and naked in his tent. And Ham and his son came in, and instead of covering their father, they made fun and they went out and they told others about it. And because of the disrespect for their father, you know, one commandment says honor your father and mother, God placed a curse on Ham. And when it talks about the descendants of Ham, it's not talking necessarily about blood descendants, but anybody who shows disrespect for their parents, and, you know, you gossip and say things about, you know, revealing some of the embarrassing things to put down your family, that was very disrespectful. And whereas Japheth and Shem, they went back and they covered their father, and they showed respect, and he said there's a blessing on them. Now, through the course of history, there have been slaves of every race. And so I don't think that you can say that that curse had something to do with a lot of slavery that fell upon certain African races, because the Canaanites that the children of Israel fought with were probably not the same group of people that you find that inhabited a lot of Africa. So I think there was a difference there. At the Tower of Babel, long after the flood and the ark, everybody sort of intermarried and scattered based upon who they could understand. It wasn't all based upon their ancestry. Appreciate your call, Franklin. Thank you.
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16: Oh, well, thank you. I was surprised that I got through on the number.
0: Yep. And how can we help you? We'll try and get a couple more calls in.
16: Okay. My question is in Genesis, says that God created man out of the dust, and he breathed the breath of life into him, and he became a living soul. Okay, so that breath is either breath or a spirit. And I'm just wondering, is that spirit the same as the Holy Spirit, or is the Holy Spirit yoked up to that spirit?
0: Yeah, when it's talking about he breathed into man and he became a living soul, the Hebrew word there is ruach, and it means it's breath, it's wind. And it doesn't necessarily mean the Holy Spirit, but you can be sure the Holy Spirit came into him. It's more talking about the breath of life came into Adam, and he was animated by the power of God's Spirit, and he became a living soul. That word breath there and wind is used often for interchangeable with the Spirit through the Bible. Hey, appreciate your call. We do have a study guide called Are the Dead Really Dead, where it talks about the breath and the Spirit, and we'll send you a free copy of that.
2: The number to call is 800-835-6747. You can ask for the study guide called Are the Dead Really Dead? We're going to see if we can get another call on here this evening. We have Joe listening from Ohio. Joe, welcome to the program.
17: Thank you. I have a question on adultery.
0: Yeah. Yeah, we've got just a couple minutes, Joe. Can we make it? What's that now?
17: What does the Bible say about committing adultery once a Christian?
0: Well, you can read in Matthew chapter 5, Matthew chapter 19, and of course the Ten Commandments, that, you know, thou shalt not commit adultery. And you understand that, you know, adultery, which is a little different than fornication. Fornication can be any kind of impurity or sex outside of marriage. Adultery is when the marriage vows have been violated because one of the two parties or both have made a marriage covenant. And am I answering what you're asking?
17: Well, I'm just wanting to know if it is a forgivable sin.
0: Oh, yeah. You know, the Bible says all manner. Well, let's look in the Bible. King David committed adultery, and he prayed for forgiveness, and God forgave him. You've got Samson committed adultery, and the last act of his life was being filled by the Holy Spirit. Hebrews 11 indicates Samson's going to be in heaven. So you've got, and then King Solomon. You've got several people in the Bible that fell in that area that were later forgiven. You've got the woman at the well in the New Testament, and she had had five husbands, and she was living with a man she wasn't married to. So that would qualify as same category of sin. She was forgiven.
17: What I don't understand is the unforgivable sin. I don't believe I have committed it, but how could you commit it? I mean,
0: now there is a sin that is called the unpardonable sin, and it talks about that in the book of Matthew. I have a book I've written on that. It's called Beyond Mercy. Because we're running out of time, let me send you the book. Call the resource number 800-835-6747 and tell them you'd like to get the copy of the book on the unpardonable sin. It's called Beyond Mercy. Sorry to chase you off the air like that, Joe. We're getting chased by the clock. For our listening friends, thank you so much. We do have a couple of important, exciting announcements. Be sure to tune in this Friday to Prophecy Encounter. If you want to know about our national evangelistic program on prophecy, go to prophecyencounter.com. And you stay tuned. Keep listening, because God willing, we'll study His Word with you again next week.

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1: And he spake a parable unto them to this end, that men ought always to pray, and not to faint, saying,
2: There was in a city a judge which feared not God, neither regarded man. And there was a widow in that city, and she came unto him, saying, Avenge me of mine adversary. And he would not for a while. But afterward he said within himself, Though I fear not God, nor regard man, yet because this widow troubleth me, I will avenge her, lest by her continual coming she weary me.
1: And the Lord said,
2: Hear what the unjust judge saith. And shall not God avenge his own elect, which cry day and night unto him, though he bear long with them? I tell you that he will avenge them speedily. Nevertheless, when the Son of Man cometh, shall he find faith on the earth?
3: With men this is impossible, but with God all things are possible. Then answered Peter and said unto him, Behold, we have forsaken all and followed thee. What shall we have therefore? And Jesus said unto them, Verily I say unto you, that ye which have followed me, in the regeneration when the Son of Man shall sit in the throne of his glory, ye also shall sit upon 12 thrones, judging the 12 tribes of Israel. And every one that hath forsaken houses, or brethren, or sisters, or father, or mother, or wife, or children, or lands, for my name's sake, shall receive 100-fold, and shall inherit everlasting life. But many that are first shall be last, and the last shall be first.
4: Rejoice with them that do rejoice, and weep with them that weep.
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6: Now a look at your morning weather on Lafayette Christian Talk Radio. Mostly cloudy today with a high near 91 and lows around 75. Partly sunny with thunderstorms tomorrow with a high of 90 and lows around 76. For your Thursday, partly sunny with thunderstorms with a high near 90 and lows around 76. And for Friday, partly sunny with a high near 91 and lows around 77. That's your morning weather on Lafayette Christian Talk Radio.
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10: Come with me this morning to a time when the earth was still young, when everything still glistened with the pristine beauty of Eden. Even though creation had fallen under the curse of sin, everything in creation still seemed vibrant and alive. The sloping hills and fertile valleys all still gave evidence of the grandeur and symmetry of God's handiwork. Along the side of a babbling brook, two brothers walked together. They used to be best of friends. Together, they once shared in the joys of their father's house. They still had much in common, and yet so much was keeping them apart. They had come from the same womb, shared the same nurture and upbringing. Yet in character and personality, they were worlds apart. The elder brother, Cain, was a moody soul, one who guarded his privileges with the vigilance of a serpent. With each passing day, Cain made public his harbored feelings of rebellion and resentment against God. Often in his brother's presence, he would openly challenge the rulership and authority of God and call into question God's ability to be just and fair. These feelings drove a wedge between Cain and Abel. And though they walked together, they were estranged from each other. You see, Cain resented God's punishment of his father Adam for his sin in the Garden of Eden. Cain questioned why it was necessary for his father Adam to be judged so harshly by heaven's tribunal. He questioned why his father had to be held to such a harsh and unreasonable standard. After all, thought Cain, was there no mercy available for this one little lapse of judgment? Friends, in every time and in every age, the just have always had to live by faith. Amen. We've had to live by faith when we didn't understand. You remember, faith is when you grasp with your heart what your intellect cannot comprehend. Yes. Faith is when you believe in things you cannot prove. Faith is when you believe in things you cannot prove. It takes common sense to believe logic, but it takes faith to take God at his word. Amen. Throughout the wide sweep of human history, faithfulness has always been the test of faith. You see, God placed before Cain and Abel a test. Cain and Abel were being tested on their faithfulness to the plan God had built to redeem fallen man. Their test was upon faith in the Redeemer's plan to save man. They were being tested on a plan of redemption built on a system of offerings and sacrifices. For without the shedding of blood, there is no remission for sin. So as Cain and Abel looked forward in faith to the coming Redeemer, they were to show their confidence in the blood of Christ by offering the first unblemished lamb of their flock as a sacrifice. God did not only require of them the sacrifice of a lamb, he also required of them an offering of first fruits, tithes, and offerings. Amen. Oh, you didn't hear me this morning. Brothers and sisters, remember Cain and Abel came from the same church, the same faith system. They built identical altars for their sacrifices, but what they placed on their altars more than anything else revealed what was in their hearts. The younger brother Abel brought a sacrifice from his flock in harmony with the Lord's directions. He placed the lamb slain on the altar of sacrifice, and as Abel stepped back from the altar, one single volley of white hot shooting out of the sky, and the altar came ablaze with a holy fire. Amen. The fire danced around Abel's sacrifice, consuming it, evidence of the blessing and benediction of heaven. Cain went to his altar, and instead of presenting a lamb that was slain according to the explicit command of God, Cain presented instead an offering of his own choosing. He brought to the altar an offering of blemished fruit and fading leaves. But when he stepped back from his altar, this time there was no fire, only a slow, cold Arctic breeze. Cain stood before the altar, embarrassed, unrepentant. And Abel in love begged him not to be angry, but instead comply with God's requirements. But Cain was angry with God because he couldn't understand why God couldn't handle his substitute offering. Cain thought that God should be satisfied with a religion of generalities. Why does a big-hearted God insist on dealing in specificities? 10%. Why couldn't he just say, give what you can? Why does he insist on dealing in specificities? The seventh day of the week, he could have said any day. The servant of the Lord tells us, listen to this, the true faith which relies wholly upon Christ will be manifested by obedience to all the requirements of God. Amen. Oh, brothers and sisters, Cain was so angry with his brother for refusing to join him in his rebellion against God that one day Cain said to Abel, his brother, Abel, this tension between us must stop. Let's go for a walk. Into the field and talk it over. The Bible says as they walked together in the fields that Cain suddenly and viciously attacked his brother Abel without warning, cowardly, unexpectedly. Cain rose up against his brother, pounced on him, overpowered him, and killed him. As Abel lay there on the green grass, his innocent blood flowing amidst the dew, there was a strange sadness in heaven. For you see, this was the first murder that ever took place on earth. And it happened between the first two brothers of the same faith and of the same church. Just imagine the sorrow as Adam and Eve had to bury their first baby beneath the dust and the sod. Imagine the sorrow in the first family as Adam and Eve had to take their own baby and bury him beneath the ashes and flowers. The flowers were alive, but their child was dead. Ever since that first murder, brothers and sisters, violence and murder have visited and tormented our world. Violence and murder has so escalated in our lifetime that they are now endemic and part of the woof and fabric of our culture. Murder, she wrote, is part of our culture. Are you listening to me? Murder mysteries. We don't recoil from blood and gore like we should. You let an accident happen on the highway, everybody slows down to look. We approach the new millennium, and I want you to know that violence and murder will continue to shape and dominate our social landscape. Please hear me. We who live in the latter half of the 20th century must realize that we are living in the bloodiest century in all of human history. And it will get more bloody as we approach the end of time. At the turn of the century, we are living in the midst, near the early 1900s, she wrote this, we are living in the midst of an epidemic of crime. This is the early 1900s, at which thoughtful, God-fearing men stand aghast. Every day brings fresh revelations of political strife, bribery, and fraud. Every day brings its heart-sickening record of violence and murder and lawlessness, of indifference to human suffering, of brutal, fiendish destruction of human life. Every day testifies to the increase of insanity, murder, and suicide. Who can doubt that satanic agencies are at work among men with increasing activity to distract and corrupt the mind and defile and destroy the body? Brothers and sisters, that's from Ministry of Healing, page 142. This worldwide phenomenon of violence and murder did not just begin. Since the dawn of creation, man has always killed. Until the end of time, man will always kill. Someone once wrote, the history of this world is not written in ink, it is written in blood. Killing is history, and history is killing. And the killing continues to escalate and the slaughter on our city streets, on foreign battlefields. This morning, I've come to put before you the sixth principle of God's kingdom. It echoes still throughout the moral consciousness of every human being. Thou shalt not kill. Perhaps today you may be tempted to feel as though this message has no meaning for you. I'm not a killer, you may say. You are not a killer. You may say to yourself, you've never killed anyone. Brothers and sisters, I want you to know that inherent in our human nature is the dark reality of violence and murder. We are all capable of it. Are you listening to me today? God is warning us that angry people are very capable of murder. Someone here today, you've gotten so angry in your life that you snapped. Have you ever snapped? All right, you're mighty quiet this morning. Somebody, maybe you got so angry, were it not for the grace of God, you would have hurt or even killed someone. Ben Carson, in his book, tells of that incident in his life when one of his friends got on his nerves and he pulled out a knife, tried to stab his friend, and were it not for the belt buckle, he would have done injury to his friend. Friends, God knew that we are all capable of murder. That is why God put forward... Are you with me today? Amen. Do you believe that the commandments are for you? Amen. Not just for everybody else. They're for you. God put that there because he knows what you are capable of. And what I am capable of. And he also wanted to put a reminder to us that life is precious. Yeah. God said, thou shalt not kill. The most valuable possession a man has in life is life itself. We as human beings can neither create life nor manufacture it. We can neither originate it or revive it when it has slipped away. We as human beings can neither originate life nor bring it into existence. The prerogative of life is a divine prerogative. Yeah. Amen. God calls upon us. There are only two things we can do with life. Respect it or take it. There are only two things we can do with life. Either respect it or take it. God calls upon us to respect life, to hold it sacred. None of us have been given the power to resurrect people whose lives we have taken. And because we cannot return life or give it back, we have no right to take it in the first place. Amen. Amen. The other day I heard of a young teenage girl who tried to surprise her father. She sneaked up to his bedroom at night, and as she came through the door, he shot her, taking her for a burglar. She slumped to the floor, and the only word she uttered before she died was, "Daddy, I love you." There was nothing her father could do, for once you put an end to a person's life, even if it is by a mistake, that tragic act is not one you can ever undo. Brothers and sisters, life is precious instinctively. We all know that. That is why one of man's strongest instincts is to preserve his own life. Throw somebody who can't swim in a pool of water and you'll see what will happen. You'll see the instinct to survive take over. Someone trapped in a burning building will gasp and fight for breath. Life is man's most precious possession. That's why God said we as human beings do not have the right to take a man or woman's life. Thou shalt not kill. Brothers and sisters, to take the life of another human being is an assault on the dignity and freedom of that human person. But it is also an assault on God's kingdom. And the principles of his kingdom. God said, thou shalt not kill. And God will not let any assault on the principles of his kingdom stand. But pastor, I've never killed anyone. What does this commandment have to do with me? Turn with me in your Bibles to Matthew 5:21. Amen. You will see there the real genius of the sixth commandment. It is found in the words of Jesus. Let me read it to you. Matthew 5:21. Jesus said, ye have heard that it was said by them of old time, thou shalt not what? Kill. And whosoever shall kill shall be in danger of the judgment. But I say unto you that whosoever is

0: gift. Now, I'm going to try to make it clear this morning. I'm going to read that same portion of scripture from the Clear Word Bible. Some of you have that Bible with you. Matthew 5:21. Listen if you don't have it. "You've heard," said Jesus, "the scribes and Pharisees tell you not to kill, and that if you do, you will be held responsible by the courts for committing murder, and they're right." And verse 22. "But I am telling you that even if you don't kill, but you hate someone so much that you could kill him, you'll be held responsible by the heavenly court, the same as if you had committed the murder." To go a step further, if you treat someone with contempt because you think you're better than they are, you can never be given eternal life. That's why you should make things right with others before you go to worship God. And if while you're worshiping, you remember that you have something to make right, it's better for you to leave and go make things right and then come back later. Come back to AYS. And then worship God. Friends, in this principle of God's kingdom, will you let me teach just a little bit today? In this principle of God's kingdom, God commands us to respect another's personhood and personality. That's what this commandment is about. And that if you harbor resentment and hatred in your heart towards a certain brother or sister, God writes murderer besides your name. This commandment and principle of God's kingdom condemns not just the act of killing, it condemns the heart in which hatred, anger, and the desire to see someone else hurt and maimed exist. God, you see, does not just get to the fruit, he goes to the root. Amen. He deals with the root of murder, not just the fruit of murder. He goes to your anger. He goes to your malice. This principle of God's kingdom condemns hatred and prejudice. If you are prejudiced, God writes murderer besides your name. Christ teaches us that the root of this commandment, this principle of God's kingdom, is to change the human attitudes which made the law necessary in the first place. Anger. Impatience. I'm going to start stepping on some toes. Impatience. I don't like you. I don't even know why. I just don't like you. Some people think that way. You just don't look right to me. Why you don't like? I don't know. I just don't like him. I saw just the other day a man from New York tell of how he was held at gunpoint in broad daylight in a delicatessen because he tried to retrieve his pastrami sandwich that was taken by another man by mistake. And he pushed that man. Why did he do that? The man pulled out a gun, said, "This is my sandwich." Held it to his head. Jesus knew what he was teaching us when he said, if they want your wallet, give them your whole pocketbook. If they want your sandwich, give them the pickles that go with it. Say, take it. It's not worth it. If they push in front of you, don't get angry and want to fight them. Step aside. Let them go on. If they duck in front of you with your car, you're going to chase them down. No. Let them go on. Find another route. Trust me. Might save your life.
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0: 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The phone number there is 301-577-6342. 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
3: Hi, and welcome to Bible Talk, where we talk about the Bible and how the Bible affects you today. I'm John Bradshaw.
4: And I'm Gary Gibbs.
3: And today we are going to be talking about something that affects the belief system of hundreds of thousands of Bible believers in this country and millions around the world. We talked last time on Bible Talk about Israel, who Israel is, how God promised Abraham that he and his descendants would inherit the earth. We see that God's promise is to believers that they would inherit not just a patch of dirt, Israel, but the entire earth and more so heaven and everlasting life. We finished last time by talking about how anybody who believes in Jesus Christ is counted by God as spiritually being a Jew, a descendant of Abraham. Now, if I remember rightly, we just touched on that. Let's take some time because this is going to shock some people. They say God's true people, they're the Israelites, they're the people fighting for the land over there in the Middle East, they're the ones who were taken out of settlements and so forth. This is going to be a lot for someone to swallow, but I do believe that the person who has ears listening for the voice of the Holy Spirit will see the Bible very, very clearly, because the Bible is clear.
4: There's this teaching, John, that's mentioned in almost every church, is that Israel, literal Israel in the Middle East, is still God's covenant-keeping people. And I want to say something that our listeners should really perk up and listen to, and it may find it shocking, actually. Literal Israel in the Middle East is no longer God's covenant-keeping people. And all this preaching that we're hearing about, they have to get back in the land, they're going to be the prime focus of last day prophecy, and we have to facilitate all this. All of that, I believe, is actually a deception of the devil. And in today's program, this is what we want to address. We want to look at literal Israel in the Middle East. Are they still God's covenant-keeping people?
3: Now, something we're going to make very, very clear. Jews can still be saved. A person who lives in Israel, an ethnic Jew, can still be saved and have salvation. We wouldn't call that into question now. But according to the Bible, you get into Romans 11. Makes it very clear how. By faith in Jesus Christ, some branches were broken off the vine, but they can be grafted back in. They're not naturally there anymore. They can be grafted in pretty well like anybody. To have salvation, you're grafted back into the parent
4: stock. And the Jewish nation has some very special blessings that are residual in them.
3: No question.
4: Because they did receive the Word of God. Jesus was Jewish. So by no means should this be taken as being antagonistic. It's looking at their role. You see, God called Israel in the beginning, Abraham, Isaac, and Jacob. He called them to perform a specific task, and that was to share the gospel to the world. Why else did he put them there at the crossroads of the world? They were at the crossroads. If you want to go to Europe, you came out of Africa. If you're coming from Asia, you typically went through the Middle East there, where Israel was. They were at that crossroads to share the gospel with the world.
3: Many people believe that Israel is still God's covenant people today. Gary has said, and we'll say it again before we're done, that biblically that just doesn't hold up. Let's look at who the Bible says constitutes true Israel today.
4: We want to do that, John, and I also want to remind our listeners that we have an offer, free offer, a little booklet that you can get by calling us or writing us the number and address that we'll give at the end of the program, Spiritual Israel, that you'll be able to study this topic thoroughly. So if you're driving in the car and you can't write down these Bible texts, at least get that number punched into your cell phone so that you can call it and get our free offer. There's a little word, John, in the Bible that we often overlook when we're reading about these promises and the covenant that was made with Israel.
3: And what word is that?
4: Two-letter word, IF, if. Whenever you read about the covenant made with Abraham and Isaac and Jacob, it's always conditional. If you do this, then I will bless you. Then I will give you the land. Then I'll make you a great nation. Let me give you one example here in Deuteronomy 28. Now it shall come to pass, if you diligently obey the voice of the Lord your God, to observe carefully all his commandments, which I command you today, that the Lord your God will set you above all the nations of the earth, and all these blessings shall come upon you and overtake you because you obey the voice of the Lord your God.
3: So receiving all of this was conditional upon their obedience, correct?
4: That's correct. Correct.
3: Yeah. Now that makes sense, right? God says to them, he called them to reveal him to the world. That was their purpose. Israel was God's church, essentially. Bible calls them the church in the wilderness, and their role was to reveal God and the blessings of God and the goodness of God. So if they refused to do that, steadfastly refused to do that, what was God going to do with them? You take a look at the parables. Jesus made this so very, very clear. But let's get back to Deuteronomy before and other places before we get into the parables.
4: In Deuteronomy 28 still, there's the other side of the coin. You know, if you obey me, then blessing. I'm going to make you a great nation.
3: Sure, we think of the verse, if you are willing and obedient, you will eat of the fat of the land, that kind of thing.
4: But now in the same chapter, verse 15, he says, but it shall come to pass if you do not obey the voice of the Lord your God to observe carefully all his commandments and his statutes, which I command you today, that all these curses will come upon you and overtake you. Cursed shall you be in the city, cursed shall you be in the country. And it goes on, all these curses that show that they're not going to prosper. They're not going to be the head of the nations. They'll be the tail.
3: Well, we ask the question, did Israel fulfill the mandate and obey God?
4: Well, this is where the answer becomes clear. The covenant, the reception of all the blessings, was determined upon the choices that Israel would make. They weren't going to receive these blessings carte blanche without them having any say-so. And if they make the right choices, then they can continue being God's people.
3: And we do that with our children all of the time, right? Yes, you may have that if. That is a responsible parent does that. And God didn't say to Israel, just do whatever you want, and I'm going to give it all to you. I'll give it if.
4: And the reason for this, that their buy-in was, the goal was, they were to give the gospel to the world. And if they weren't going to agree, if they weren't going to work and cooperate with God to share the gospel of the world, then God would have to move on. And that's the intent of Jesus' parable in Matthew chapter 21, where he talks about when the temple was being rebuilt, that there was a stone that was misplaced. And everybody walked around this stone. And they kept looking for this main cornerstone that was to hold up the building, hold it all together.
3: Right.
4: And they couldn't find it. And Jesus points out that he was the missing cornerstone. And that if you reject him as the cornerstone of the Jewish faith and economy, then you've missed. You've missed your calling. You've missed the purpose of the temple.
3: How about that other parable where Jesus says there's a man who had a household, he had a vineyard, and he appointed some people to be the custodians of his vineyard.
4: It's part of the same story here in Matthew 21. Go ahead.
3: He says to them, go down there and bring forth some of the fruit. I'm expecting it to be fruitful. And the people running the vineyard throw out the servants. And eventually he says, I will send my son. And they kill the son. And Jesus says to these Jewish leaders, he says, well, what do you think the man who owns the property is going to do with them? With those servants who killed his son. And what was their answer?
4: He said he'll destroy those wicked men miserably and lease his vineyard to other vine dressers who will render to him the fruits in their seasons.
3: That's pretty clear, isn't it?
4: And what makes it really clear is verse 43, after he talks about this stone that was rejected. He's tying it all together. He says, therefore the kingdom of God will be taken from you and given to a nation bearing the fruits of it.
3: Important to remember that the kingdom will be taken from you. And verse 45 says, the chief priests and Pharisees, when they heard his parables, perceived that he spake of them. That's just too clear. God said to Israel, I'll give it all to you as long as, upon the conditions of, providing you do this. And now it wasn't as a result of their works, it was as a result of their faith. Mm-hmm. Faith would be demonstrated by the way they related to God and lived their lives. I'll give it to you if. And no one in their right mind can say Israel fulfilled the conditions. You'd have to be out of your mind to say Israel did everything and believed like Abraham believed. They didn't. The history shows that. So therefore, this rampant theology that says, oh yes, Israel's going to go back and they're all going to occupy the little homeland there and then God's purpose is going to somehow be wrought. man, it's based on a shaky foundation that does not stand up to scrutiny.
4: Israel today, a lot of people don't recognize this, but Israel today is secular.
3: Entirely secular.
4: A lot of the Jews don't even believe in God. They don't even have a faith in God. Mm-hmm. You know, it's the Orthodox do, and some others. But when you look at literal Israel today, they're secular.
3: Very much not a religious place.
4: So it's very important for us to understand the promises of blessing to Israel, literal Israel, were conditional upon their obedience. Here's another example of this, Jeremiah 18. God says, "At what instant I shall speak concerning a nation, concerning a kingdom, to pluck up and to pull down and destroy it, if that nation against whom I've pronounced turn from their evil, I'll repent of the evil I thought to do unto it. And at what instant I shall speak concerning a nation, concerning a kingdom, to build and to plant it, if it do evil in my sight, that it obey not my voice, then I'll repent of the good that I said I would benefit them."
3: Okay, let's run through that again. If the nation purposed to do good or was supposed to do good but did not do good, then God would change his mind, as it were, about the blessings that he was going to pour
4: precisely
3: upon them. Yeah.
4: And Israel had opportunity as a nation. Now, we're talking about as a covenant nation.
3: That's correct.
4: Not as individuals. But they had opportunity over and over again. The whole history of the Old Testament story about Israel is them going into sin, God willing them back, them repenting, going back into sin, God willing them back, them repenting. But over and over again, they do not fulfill the purpose. Their last opportunity was when Jesus came. Actually, I should correct that. That wasn't their last opportunity. When Jesus died on the cross,
3: it was still time.
4: That's right. And he sent his disciples to the lost house of Israel. They did not go to the Gentiles for another 3.5 years.
3: That's right.
4: And the hope there was that hindsight would be 20/20, that the leaders in Israel would look back and they'd say, yes, we fulfilled all the prophecies. That's why when you read there in Acts 5 and 6 about Stephen, the disciple, the deacon. Stephen.
3: Yeah.
4: He goes before the Sanhedrin, which is the highest authority in the Jewish nation at that time. He actually gives them a whole Bible study on the call and history and purpose of Israel, literal Israel. And they reject it. In fact, they kill him in the middle of it. And it's after that in Acts 8 that you find now the disciples are scattered. And they're going everywhere preaching the gospel to the Gentiles now.
3: You find in Acts chapter 13 and verse 46, Paul and Barnabas said, "It was necessary that the word of God should first have been spoken to you, but seeing you put it from you and judge yourselves unworthy of everlasting life, lo, we turn to the Gentiles." Listen, it's important we cover a couple of verses. One we did in our last program, Romans chapter 2. "He is not a Jew which is one outwardly, but he is a Jew which is one inwardly,
4: whose circumcision is of the heart and not of the letter.
3: If you have a circumcised heart, you are a Jew." Galatians 3:28. "There is neither Jew nor Greek, bond or free, male or female." Verse 29. "If you are Christ's, then you are Abraham's seed and heirs according to the promise." Verse 27 talks about the person. If you believe like Abraham, you are a descendant of Abraham.
4: And God is gathering Israel back again, but he's gathering Jew and Gentile who will believe in him, will surrender their heart to him, be baptized and follow him. And he's gathering them not to inherit a little piece of dirt, dusty dirt in the Middle East. He's gathering us to be ready to inherit the earth made new after the second coming of Jesus.
3: Oh, my friend, the promises that God has made to his covenant people are wonderful. And according to the Bible, when you accept Jesus Christ as your Lord and Savior, you become part of God's covenant. Now, won't you do that? Won't you give your heart to Jesus Christ today? Be sure to get our offer, and be sure to listen for more next time here at Bible Talk. If you'd like more information on what we've been studying today, we have a comprehensive Bible study guide we'd love to share with you that's absolutely free. 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
1: Special scientific committees have been investigating psychic phenomena such as spirit forms, voices of the dead, and communication with departed spirits. The results of these studies have shaken the entire world community. I'll be back in a moment with the amazing facts about souls 5 minutes after death.

Hello, this is Joe Cruz in the Amazing Facts broadcast, facts which affect you. You know, some of the most perplexing questions under discussion today have to do with the possibilities of life after death. Many popular books are currently on the market exploring the intriguing subject of communication with the dead. Scientific committees have been set up on a university level even to investigate the hundreds of claims for extrasensory perception. The disturbing and often indecisive results of these studies has left millions of people with the impression that the dead are not really dead at all. From high theological circles right on down to the most obscure layman, there's strong personal conviction that every earthly body actually houses a naturally immortal soul that can never die. But friends, we're not interested in the ideas and speculations of men, no matter how learned they might be. We've discovered long ago that error has a way of sweeping in on a tide of majority opinion. Truth is determined by God and not man, and that's why we're dedicated in this broadcast to examining all the Bible evidence in the pursuit of ultimate truth. Perhaps we might be led to some very unpopular positions under the influence of this Bible. But the chips must fall where they will. Every preconceived and cloudy opinion should be willingly laid aside in favor of the authority of the Bible. By that book alone, the lines of truth will be laid out on this program. Now, in our last broadcast, we introduced the subject of death and the soul. We discovered that there is no such doctrine in the Bible as a naturally immortal soul. In Ezekiel 18:4, we read, "The soul that sinneth, it shall die." Now, scores of other texts expand on this very same thought. God did not put a soul in the body at creation. He breathed in the spirit or the breath of life. The soul is simply the life which resulted from the combination of the breath and body. In Genesis 2:7, we read, "And the Lord God formed man of the dust of the ground and breathed into his nostrils the breath of life, and man became a living soul." Now notice that man became a soul only after the breath was added to the body. The fact is, the soul is the conscious life which resulted when God added the breath to the body. Now a simple illustration will probably help us see this truth more clearly. Let's liken the body to a light bulb. The current flowing into that bulb will represent the breath of life which God put into the body, and the light itself will represent the soul which man became, you remember, after the breath joined the body. And as we look at the shining light, we see a perfect representation of the completed creation. Now, we press the button and turn the light off. What has happened? The current has left the bulb, just as the breath leaves the body at death. But now, where is the light, friends? Where did it go? Did it go up into the socket somewhere? Why, no. It simply ceased to exist when that current separated from the bulb. Now, let's ask this. Where is the soul when the breath separates from the body? Why, there simply is no soul until, in the resurrection, God restores that breath of life to that body again. Now, that should not sound so strange to us now that we've discovered how everything returns at death to the way it was before. Before creation, man did not exist in some disembodied form. There was no personality, no conscious emotions before God added the breath to that body. At that moment, man became a living soul. If the soul came to be as a result of that union, when does a soul cease to be? Well, surely as a result of breaking that union. Now, let's illustrate another way. Suppose we have two things before us here, boards and nails. We take a hammer and drive the nails into the boards, making a box. Now, we actually have three things instead of two. We have boards, nails, and a box. Later, we carefully pull out the nails and lay them down beside the boards. Again, we have only two things before us, boards and nails. Now, what happened to the box? Of course, there is no box because it requires the two things together to cause the box to become. Now, in the same way, God started with two things, the body and the spirit. When he put them together, the soul became. It came into being. It began to exist. At death, the wise man tells us, the spirit returns to God and the body returns to the dust. And nowhere in the Bible are we told that any soul survives the body or continues to exist without a body. The soul or the life has no existence without the power of God residing in that body.
And at death, that power of life is removed. It returns to God, and the state of that man is exactly what it was before the breath joined the body. That means no life, no consciousness, and no personality. You know, friends, even animals are referred to as souls in the Bible. Did you know that? Because they have the same power from God to make them live. You'll read this in the writing of the wise man. He said, "For that which befalleth the sons of men befalleth beast. Even one thing befalleth them, as the one dieth, so dieth the other. Yea, they have all one breath, all go into one place, all are of the dust, and all turn to dust again." Ecclesiastes 3:19-20. Now, this does not mean, of course, that men and animals have the same ultimate end. There will be a resurrection and judgment for God's creatures, but life comes only from God, whether it be human or animal, and that life is often referred to in the Bible as the soul. All right, with this background now, we're prepared to see what actually happens to the person who dies. In Peter's sermon on the day of Pentecost, he made this strong statement about David, who had, by the way, been dead for over 1,000 years. "For David is not ascended into the heavens," Acts 2:34. Now think of this for a moment, friends. David had long ago departed this life, and though often wayward, he had received the assurance of forgiveness and salvation. All right, why then was he not enjoying the bliss of heaven those 1,000 years after he passed away? The question is answered in verse 29, where Peter explains, "Men and brethren, let me freely speak unto you of the patriarch David, that he is both dead and buried, and his sepulcher is with us unto this day." So the inspired Peter said that David was right there in his grave. He had not yet ascended to heaven. Now, isn't that interesting, friends? If the man after God's own heart had not received his reward 1,000 years after death, what about all the other good people who had lived and died up to that time? They also were resting in their graves awaiting the call of God in the resurrection. Now Jesus assured the people of his day, "Thou shalt be recompensed at the resurrection of the just." That's quoting Luke 14:14. And again Jesus said, "For the Son of Man shall come in the glory of his Father with his angels, and then he shall reward every man according to his works." Matthew 16:27. Now notice, friends, that the recompense comes in the resurrection. And Jesus said that that reward would come when the Son of Man will come in his glory. There's no equivocation here. In simple, direct language, Jesus declared that no one would be rewarded until the resurrection takes place at his second coming. This means that none of the righteous dead have gone to heaven so far. All are waiting in their graves for the judgment and the end of the world. Almost the last words of the Bible confirm this fact. "And behold, I come quickly, and my reward is with me to give every man according as his work shall be." Revelation 22:12. This last day reward is further described by Paul. In 1 Corinthians 15:53, he says, "And this mortal must put on immortality." Well, now, friends, when does that happen? In a moment, in the twinkling of an eye, at the last trump, Paul says there in verse 52. So this settles the issue about the reward of the righteous without any question. But what about the wicked? When will they be punished for their sins? The amazing answer is found in 2 Peter 2:9. "The Lord knoweth how to deliver the godly out of temptations, and to reserve the unjust unto the day of judgment to be punished." Now there it is, friends. The wicked are reserved somewhere until the day of judgment arrives. Now where are they reserved? Jesus answers that question for us. "Marvel not at this, for the hour is coming in the which all that are in the grave shall hear his voice and shall come forth. They that have done good unto the resurrection of life, and they that have done evil unto the resurrection of damnation." John 5:28-29. So our Lord made it exceedingly plain that everyone would be reserved in their graves until called forth in the resurrection to receive either life or damnation. Not only is this good theology, friends, it's also good sense. Obviously, no one will be punished until after they're judged. Justice demands that this be done. Even the most unjust earthly judge would be impeached for doing otherwise. Suppose a man came before the judge, charged with stealing, and the judge said, "Put him away for 10 years, and then we'll hear his case." Oh, no, that would never be.
And would the judge of all the earth do anything as unjust as that in dealing with the wicked people? Of course not. The judgment would be a farce in such a case. It would have no meaning. The wonderful message of the Bible is that both good and bad are sleeping in their graves until the resurrection day. At that time, they're brought forth to face the judgment, after which punishments and rewards are assigned. Job said, "So man lieth down and riseth not, till the heavens be no more. They shall not awake nor be raised out of their sleep. Oh, that thou wouldst hide me in the grave, that thou wouldst keep me secret until thy wrath be past, that thou wouldest appoint me a time, a set time, and remember me. If a man die, shall he live again? All the days of my appointed time will I wait till my change come. Thou shalt call, and I will answer thee. Thou wilt have a desire to the works of thine hands." Job 14:12-15. Now, in harmony with all the rest of the Bible, Job describes a period of unconscious sleep in the grave before waking to receive his reward. That agrees with Daniel, who talked about the second coming of Jesus in these words, "And at that time thy people shall be delivered, and many of them that sleep in the dust of the earth shall awake, some to everlasting life, and some to shame and everlasting contempt." Daniel 12, verse 2. So there's a reason, friends, that so many inspired writers speak about death as a sleep. It's a perfect description of the state of the dead. When a tired man lies down at night, he's immediately wrapped in sleep. As far as he's concerned, the very next moment he wakes up to the rising sun. He's totally unconscious of anything that transpires while he slept. And so it is with the sleep of death. Lazarus had died. Jesus said to his disciples, "Our friend Lazarus sleepeth, but I go them that I may awake him out of sleep." Then said his disciples, "Lord, if he sleep, he shall do well." Howbeit, Jesus spake of his death, but they thought he had spoken of taking of rest in sleep. Then said Jesus unto them plainly, "Lazarus is dead." John 11:11-14. Now here's a classic example of the true Bible teaching about death. Christ called death a sleep. Later he stood by that rock-hewn sepulcher of his friend and cried out, "Lazarus, come forth." He didn't say, "Lazarus, come down." Lazarus was not in heaven, nor was he anywhere else except inside the walls of his tomb. And in response to the call of Jesus, he woke from his sleep of death and walked out into the sunlight. Now, many exaggerated tales have been circulated about people who came back from the dead, but this is the most authentic story on record. There's absolutely no doubt that Lazarus had been dead for 4 days. His sisters protested when Jesus ordered the stone to be rolled away. And yet he came forth and he didn't have any great story to tell about being in heaven. He had been sleeping in there during those 4 days of his death. Well, friends, this information on today's subject is contained in my little book called Spirits of the Dead. In fact, all the material presented in this special radio series will be available in this free book. So write for it today. This program is fully dependent on the support of our friends and listeners, so please keep this in mind when you write. Your tax-deductible gift will be greatly appreciated. And now, this is Joe Cruz saying goodbye for today.

0: Jesus said, "I'm the bread of life. Whoever comes to me will not hunger, and whoever believes in me will never thirst." What does it really mean to come and believe? The concepts of it are often used by Jesus when he speaks of the new birth. But in John 6, he ties it to two other concepts so that we don't miss the message. We're going to talk about it on this edition of Daughters of Promise. It's a program 2 minutes long just for you. Stay tuned. I'm Christine Wurtzen. Coming and believing, Jesus says, is like eating and drinking. Consider this story. One day, a culinary expert sat at a table laden with food. It looked like a feast, and the presentation of the food was exemplary. She spent some time walking around the table, inspecting the many different dishes that were being offered. She waved her hand over the dishes that were steaming in order to take in their aroma. She tried to imagine how they might taste. Though the fragrances of the herbs gave her a hint, she couldn't be sure until she tasted. At another point, she tore off a corner of a fresh loaf of multigrain bread in order to feel its consistency. "Ah, yes," she said, "it's crunchy on the outside and moist on the inside." Her experience with the food was that of an inspector. She came, she smelled it, she even felt it, but never ate. To come to Jesus and to believe on Jesus means that I abandon intellectual pursuit of him and eat and drink of him. I take him in, I make a heart response to his heart invitation. Nicodemus came inquisitively. He had an enlightening conversation with Jesus, but he left empty. Today, I may study the scriptures, but it is love-driven. It is only done after coming, pressing in close to his heart, listening to his love language, and then believing everything he says in the context of relationship. For Daughters of Promise, I'm Christine Wurtzen.
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2: 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I spot black and white cows, gray squirrels, a tan white-tailed deer, inky crows, rusty-crowned chipping sparrows, and a couple of bright red cardinals. 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It's his way of saying, "You're special and beautiful to me."
3: I'm glad heaven will be a colorful place.
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4: Or what man is there of you, whom if his son ask bread, will he give him a stone? Or if he ask a fish, will he give him a serpent? 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Therefore all things whatsoever ye would that men should do to you, do ye even so to them, for this is the law and the prophets.
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6: Hi, I'm Johnny Erickson Tata. 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My daughter Priscilla has Down syndrome, and she requires nonstop 24/7 care. My husband and I often worry about her and what the future holds, but I have noticed something beautiful in my daughter. She wakes up with no worries and does not let difficult circumstances keep her from having a good day. She has no regrets. I want to live a life like that." Oh, friend, it is because Jesus knows us so well that he tells us in Luke chapter 12, "Don't worry. 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
8: Now a look at your morning weather on Lafayette Christian Talk Radio. Mostly cloudy today with a high near 91 and lows around 75. Partly sunny with thunderstorms tomorrow with a high of 90 and lows around 76. For your Thursday, partly sunny with thunderstorms with a high near 90 and lows around 76. And for Friday, partly sunny with a high near 91 and lows around 77. That's your morning weather on Lafayette Christian Talk Radio.
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2: Welcome to The Fatherhood Challenge, a movement to awaken and inspire fathers everywhere to take great pride in their role and to challenge society to understand how important fathers are to the stability and culture of their family's environment. 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
1: Greetings, everyone. Thank you so much for joining me in this episode called The Durable Dad. Today, we're joined by Dr. Thomas Wick of Wick's Chiropractic in Vinton, Iowa. Dr. Wick specializes in helping men move from just getting by to optimal performance. And as far as skill level is concerned, he is one of the best and sought after chiropractors who has trained other chiropractors how to understand the body at a high level and trigger healing the way he does. Dr. Wick, welcome to the Fatherhood Challenge.
3: Good morning.
1: Well, let's start right with the basics. We often think of the spine as just a stack of bones, but you see it as the conduit for the nervous system. How does misalignment in a spine actually throttle the communication between a dad's brain and the rest of the body?
3: Great question. So the spinal cord is encased by the spine itself, 24 movable vertebrae, the skull on top, the sacrum or the tailbone at the bottom. And the main purpose of the spine and the mobility of the vertebrae is to protect the spinal cord from which the spinal nerves exit. Those spinal nerves innervate or connect all of the body, the organs, tissues, cells, thing to the brain.
1: There's evidence that chronic pain and inflammation can negatively impact testosterone levels. Can you explain how being out of alignment might be chemically draining a man's drive and energy?
3: Everything is innervated by the nervous system, including the testicles, which are the primary producers of testosterone. So a person who has lower back pain, the pain is actually probably the end of the symptomatic profile. Before the pain, there's dysfunction. So whether it's kidney, liver, gallbladder, testicles, they will have involvement, whether it steps it up, becomes hyperproductive or hypoproductive, steps it down.
1: Yeah, I know this is probably getting a lot of dads' attentions right now that are listening, especially new dads, because new dads often experience hormonal shifts that can mess with them, cortisol levels. And yes, we just mentioned testosterone levels. And I know, I'm pretty sure there's another one that I am not remembering that's also involved.
3: Adrenaline.
1: Yes.
3: Adrenaline.
1: Yeah.
3: Yes.
1: Yeah. So with that, this is all the more reason why a new dad should get adjusted, get looked at by a chiropractor, especially a new dad.
3: Absolutely. When you think of the hormonal changes that a mother goes through, those hormonal changes of not only pregnancy, but also delivery, and then in the first few months of being the producer of the food for the child, does have an impact on hormonal health of the father as well. And so having your own physiology be in an optimal state where your own body is not working against you is ideal.
1: Because I know we'll get into a little bit, but I know this also affects sleep. And I think there's kind of like a symbiotic That's the best way I can describe it, relationship between sleep and hormone balance.
3: Yes.
1: So how does sleep affect cortisol levels or even testosterone levels?
3: The absolute number one best healing remedy in the world is rest. And so when we don't get adequate rest, then our body responds mechanically. With tension, it responds chemically, produces hormones like raising cortisol, lowering testosterone, a heightened response to an adrenaline response that ordinarily wouldn't be there, or lack of it when it's needed. So rest is key to hormonal balance. And as a new mom, a new dad, or third or fourth child, every new entry of a life into the home raises the level of stress. It just does. There's less time and more things to do.
1: Yeah, for sure. You have anxiety, everything coupled with that. Getting an adjustment, does that slow down the testosterone drop? Does it stabilize it?
3: Well, it at least optimizes the biomechanical function and allows the nerve expression to become more ideal. Therefore, rest is going to be better, more complete, and then the hormone production would be optimized.
1: Many dads are stuck in fight or flight mode due to work and family stress. How does a chiropractic adjustment help shift the body from a sympathetic stress state into the parasympathetic recovery state?
3: Very good. One thing that happens a lot in my profession is we talk about pain, dysfunction, but we don't talk about the skewed input that, let's just say we have a spinal misalignment called a subluxation that is in the neck or upper neck that affects your vision, affects your hearing, could affect your taste or your enzymes for digestion.

0: the input, the your vision, your hearing, your ability to take in information is skewed then too. So it goes back to the old computer adage, garbage in, garbage out. If your input is skewed, you know your output is going to be skewed. So keeping proper biomechanics, which helps allow proper neurological function at its optimal level, will address not only the input, but then the body's neurological response to the input.
1: And I'm just going to pause for a second, because dads right now might be thinking, why are we talking about all this? Like, who cares? Well, because moms talk about this stuff. Believe me, they do. If you've seen and noticed that they go in groups, they socialize, and this is the stuff that they're talking about. They're talking about their own care. Dads usually don't deal with their own care, and so they just kind of wing it. We're just talking about this because we're trying to help dads understand why it's not a good idea to wing it, why you should be learning things too, why you should be educating yourself, why you should be getting yourself in shape, because it's going to be a rough ride ahead, and you want every advantage that you can get. This is what women are doing. And it makes perfect sense. Why wouldn't you want every advantage as well? So this is why we are talking about this. Let's talk about brain fog or dad fog. Dads often complain about brain fog or lack of focus. How much of that mental fatigue is actually physical interference coming from the cervical spine, the neck, affecting the blood flow and the nerve signals?
0: It can be a big part of it, primarily in that when your nervous system is first hyperstimulated or not functioning properly, you're going to be ramped up. You are more in a fight or flight response mode. Adrenaline comes up, cortisol comes up. You don't respond to things in a way that you might if the nervous system was working properly. And so rest primarily would be affected. And so then that response becomes more of a flight or fight response rather than a think it through, take the time, get the information, make an objective assessment of the information, and then choose your choice.
1: When you had your children, how did you prepare? What was your strategy for getting prepared?
0: A lot of like what we're talking about now. So being as strong as you can mentally, physically, spiritually, taking care of the house, meaning what you have been blessed with in this body. We are fearfully and wonderfully made. But that doesn't mean that we don't have responsibility in how we care for it. So looking at all aspects of what you have stewardship over as a father. So that includes helping with the schedule of the family, the schedule of the household, being able to properly divide your day. So, you know, work and play and reading, reflection, rest, time in God's word. There are so many factors that go into balance. And really probably the most important thing is setting a tone, a schedule that allows fathers and mothers and the household setting that tone to maintain balance.
1: If I had to think of the natural consequence of following that strategy of balancing your time, helping out at home, things like that, that would reduce anxiety because your wife's already going to have a lot of anxiety as it is. And so you showing up and lightening the load, offering to do extra chores here and there, or just looking around and seeing what needs to be done and just going and doing it, taking charge of the house and doing that. It gives her a sense of security that she's well taken care of, that the baby is going to be well taken care of. And you just might get a different wife out of the experience by stepping up in those areas. Sometimes it's going to be a sacrifice, especially if you come home from work, you're tired. All you want to do is just turn on the TV and rest a little bit. And it's okay if you need to get away for a little bit and get some quiet downtime to get your nerves in order. If you need to do some prayer, get yourself together. Then go back in and join the family. But once you join that family, get involved, be in all the way.
0: Well, it reminds me of the laws of thermodynamics, where entropy is what comes to mind, where if you don't add energy, things break down and it becomes chaotic. Okay, so that happens in physics. It's a law of physics, but it doesn't take much to think, well, that happens in our households too. And if a father is not going to add energy by organizing, keeping structure and balance in the home, it's going to become more random, more chaotic, and really very few people, if any, thrive in that type of environment. Some people are wired where they can. Emergency room doctors come to mind, where they can thrive in a chaotic environment, sometimes soldiers, but very few. I would say 99%+ of us don't thrive in a chaotic environment. So we have a lot of control over creating an environment where the family can thrive. And so adding our own component of energy by bringing balance, equilibrium, intentional conversation, and a presence, being checked in and being present with our wife and our children, helps thwart the laws of entropy. That's why you want to be your best mentally, physically, and spiritually. And I really probably have that upside down. It should be spiritually, mentally, physically, so that you can be the best father that the children could have and the best husband that the wife could have.
1: So what are some simple strategies, steps that dads can do if, for example, that scenario where they come home from work, they're stressed and they feel like they have nothing left for their family, and now it's time to begin that family time. What are simple ways that they can de-stress physically?
0: Probably one of the best is just take a walk. Go for a walk. Maybe grab your oldest child and just go take a walk and, you know, concentrate on not only what you're seeing, but also how you're breathing. You know, breathe deeply, breathe through your nose and out through your mouth, and take deep concentrated breaths. Cleanse yourself with the air that you've been given, and reorient your mind and your body.
1: I'll give another one I used to do. If it's early enough in the day, and that's the key, if it's early enough in the day and you have a child that is just wanting to get their energy out, go take them. Give your wife some space to breathe a little bit. If she's been with the kids for a while, give her a break. And then you go take the kids, rough them up a little bit, go play. And if you've got the baby, actually take the infant with you. And yeah, go on that walk. You're likely to get one of them to go down.
0: Yes. Yes.
1: And then when you get one of them to go down for a nap, then you can go down for a nap.
0: There you are. Yes. Yes. Nothing more refreshing than a nap.
1: That takes care of the sleep that you need.
0: Yes.
1: That gives her some space, because now you're down and then another one's down. So
0: yes,
1: it gives her a break.
0: Correct.
1: So it's a big win.
0: Right.
1: We've all been there. You're in pain and you're short tempered with the kids. In your practice, do you see a direct correlation between a man's physical comfort and his emotional bandwidth as a father?
0: Oh, absolutely. When you're in pain, it's a diminishing return for your patients. You know, pain skews not only your sensory input, so how you see things, how you hear things, but it skews your physical output as well. And it's often hyper output. So you overreact, or you react when you should be more intentional. And so, yes, it absolutely affects the outcome.
1: Between staring at phones and sitting on devices, our posture is collapsing. How does a forward head posture affect a man's lung capacity and his presence in the room?
0: Well, that's huge. Biomechanically, we are really getting ourselves messed up. What the next generation of chiropractors, orthopedic surgeons, neurosurgeons are going to deal with because of the amount of time being spent on devices with that forward head posture is huge. So, one, you're stretching your spinal cord through your entire spine, particularly at the occiput, the base of the skull, and your highest vertebrae. And so, the opening where the spinal cord comes through is called the foramen magnum, means big hole.

0: cord, and when it is being stretched or tethered, it's not ideal. And so your nerves are going to fire either haphazardly, or they're going to fire more intensely or less intensely. They're not going to fire normally. And so not only does a forward head posture biomechanically affect how you take a deep breath because you're collapsing your rib cage, but it's going to affect the nerves that go to your diaphragm, your breathing muscle, the lung capacity, and the air exchange, the oxygen and carbon dioxide exchange in your lungs.
1: So if I look at it from an analogy of like an electrical circuit, it's causing a short circuit.
0: It is, yes. Or a hyper-reflexive circuit. Things are firing that normally wouldn't be firing. They're not at rest. Our spines are biomechanically in a state where there's a forward curve in the neck, there's a curve back in your middle back, and there's a forward curve again in your lower back. That puts the spinal cord and the spinal nerves in their most optimal physiological state. When we get a forward head posture, have misalignments that affect those curvatures, then biomechanically it's less than ideal, then neurologically it's going to be less than ideal, and then immunologically it's going to be less than ideal.
1: So there's two ways that can be addressed. One is you can go get a chiropractic visit, get yourself adjusted.
0: Correct.
1: That's one way to fix it. Or you can go the prevention route and just spend a little less time on your devices and more presence with your family.
0: Well, you know, a couple generations ago, school teachers would help their students sit in good posture. That just doesn't happen. You look at how kids sit. You look at how adults sit. And when we sit, if we keep a curve forward in our lower back, you can't have a forward head posture and have that back. So learning to sit and stand in proper posture with that curve forward in your lower back, which you can't do properly if you have spinal distortions, spinal misalignments, subluxations, irritating nerves causing tight muscles. So yes, it all goes together as far as spinal maintenance, routine maintenance of the spine to allow you to have optimal posture, to allow optimal expression of your spinal nerves.
1: Dads love to go from 0 to 60 on the weekend, playing tackle football or lifting heavy furniture. What are the red zone areas of the body you see fail the most often when a dad isn't properly aligned?
0: Well, that's interesting. There are a lot, but one thing that really comes to mind is the idea of somebody who hasn't run, jogged, or sprinted in 15, 20 years, and they need to chase a dog down, they need to chase a child down, and so they don't even give it a thought. It's a response, and it can tear up a lot of things, tendons, ligaments, muscles. Does it end in a crash? It doesn't really even matter if it ends in a crash. You have so stressed the physiology that hasn't been trained that it may take 3 days, it may take 3 months to recover.
1: Something tells me you got a lot of stories behind
0: there's
1: that.
0: A lot of stories with that. I see it every Monday.
1: We've got time for one.
0: Okay, so here's one, a garage door coming down on a child before there were those safety mechanisms of the lights that, you know, would stop
1: yes.
0: it. And so the door's coming down on a child and the father catches it in time. And then he is straining his back as he's holding the door up as the child is wiggling out from under it. And the amount of sprain in those lower back muscles from that type of a lift or continual pressure to the door off the child. I remember one of those, and that's happened more than once, but one of those that just took a long time to heal because it's one of the worst types of strains for the muscles.
1: But man, I wish I could fist bump that dad. What a hero.
0: Oh, I know. Absolutely. Yes. And you know, we kind of like, I've thought about taking those little indicators and taking them and putting them up at the top where, mm-hmm. you know, they look at each other at the top of the door and you never have to deal with it. And then I I always think back to that little kid, you know, when there weren't those little safety mechanisms.
1: Yeah.

0: You know, how much of that do you want in your life? So there are things that we think we can improve on that maybe really we should leave for some of the people who are safety engineers and come up with these mechanisms to actually help us.
1: So one solution is address injuries like that after the fact. The other solution, I would imagine the preventative, is regular routine exercise. Hitting
0: yes.
1: the gym.
0: Yes. Yeah. So we're stewards of what we've been given, and we've been given this body. This body is a mental and a spiritual and a physical being. And so do you have a program for those areas? And there ought to be for the physical. We give up the physical for the mental. Sometimes we give up the mental for the spiritual. But really, there's a balance there. And the spiritual, because it's so important, it teaches us stewardship of both the mental and the physical. So physical training is definitely. Do you want to live to be, 50 and 60 and see your kids have kids? Or does it not matter? So if it matters to you, and I would imagine it does, you need to take care of the tool, the machinery, the physiology that you've been blessed with.
1: Recovery happens in bed, but if your spine is restricted, you never hit deep REM sleep. How does an adjustment serve as a force multiplier for a dad's sleep quality?
0: Well, it takes the pressure off the nerves, it takes the pressure off the muscles, it takes the pressure off the tendons, and then the body can rest. And so when you are not in pain, when you're able to turn over in bed comfortably, you just rest better. And so that gets you into the REM cycles that restores not only your body, but your mind.
1: A lot of men take pride in walking it off. At what point does toughen it out turn into permanent structural damage that prevents a man from being active with his future grandkids?
0: That's huge, because 3 days of something that is not improving, after 3 days it becomes a muscular habit, then that becomes a biomechanical habit. After 6 days, it's a neurological firing pattern that, unless it's disrupted, becomes a chronic problem. It becomes a chronic neurological firing pattern. How many of those do you want in your life? Like none. So I give my patients a 3-day rule. 3 days of something that's not improving, each of those 3 days, don't let it get into day four. Don't let it become a biomechanical fault. And if you're not near your chiropractor or somebody that is strongly suggested that could look at it, definitely don't get to day six, day seven, because now it's a neurological problem. And the old stories about, well, I'll never see a chiropractor because once you go, you have to go for the rest of your life. Well, tell me what optometrist, what dentist have you sworn off you'll never see for the rest of your life because they just keep you coming back? Well, think of this. 6 days of something that has not been taken care of, now your brain is misfiring through the spinal nerves, and now you have a pattern that, if it's not disrupted, becomes a chronic pain pattern. And chronic pain, as we're beginning to understand, is a lot of what causes chronic disease. Things like dementia, Parkinson's, ALS, on and on. These deep-seated, demyelinating neurological problems had a start somewhere, and some of those are because of improper biomechanics that were let go and became chronic neurological firing patterns in our spinal cords.
1: For a guy who's skeptical or has never been to a chiropractor, what is the return on investment he can expect after his first month of consistent care?
0: As far as return on investment, having your spinal canal cord spinal structure optimized brings better responses as far as neurologically. It brings better responses as far as rest. Your body is able to rejuvenate itself so much better. Your immune system, the T and B cell response is better. Your movement is better. And, if you think of life as movement, when movement stops, life stops. If you think about your great-grandparents or your grandparents aging, their parameters continue to get smaller and smaller and smaller. And what I mean by that is, they used to travel the country. They stay in the state. They don't leave the town. They don't get past the driveway. Oh, they never leave the house. Uh-oh, they're in bed. They never get out of bed. So movement is life. And if we want to have the most comprehensive we can have, you're going to respect that movement at a spinal level is a big part of that.
1: Huge, huge thank you to Dr. Thomas Wick for reminding us that the backbone of the family needs to be taken care of too. Until next time, stay strong and keep the machine running at 100%. We'll see you in the next episode.
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1: This morning I Googled the phrase, prophecies of Revelation, and in 44 hundredths of a second, there were 10,706,000 results. It seems that the vast majority of the Christian world is interested in something from the book of Revelation. Some want to know all about the beast and the prophecies, the persecutions, the nations, the little horns, the big horns, and the evil powers. They want to know about Babylon, false prophets, and horrible plagues, and much more. But then when we read the book, we're reminded that it is indeed primarily the revelation of Jesus Christ. Welcome to Scripture Pursuit. I'm Glenn Russell, your host. Today we begin a brand new series about the book of Revelation. So let's see what is revealed about Jesus as we study together. I'm so glad you've joined us for our Bible discussion of today's topic entitled The Gospel from Patmos. I want to remind you that if you want to listen to this program again or any of the other programs in the past, you can just go to scripturepursuit.wordpress.com and you'll be able to listen to any of our programs in Scripture Pursuit. And now I'm very glad to welcome back a dear friend and guest, Dr. Ranko Stefanovic. Ranko, thank you for being with us again.
2: Glenn, it's so nice to be
1: here. It's been many, many, many times that we've joined together in the study of God's Word, and I thank you for coming. Ranko, remind us a little of your background and what brings you to the study of Revelation.
2: Okay, I'm a professor here at the Theological Seminary, Andrews University. Prior to that, I worked as an ordained pastor for many years.
1: And you're from which part of the world originally?
2: I'm from a country that used to be Yugoslavia. Mm-hmm. Today we have seven countries. So I'm now Croatian, from the country Croatia, which was a part of former Yugoslavia.
1: And early in your life, you were drawn to the study of Scripture.
2: Yes, yes. Actually, I was 1 year old when my parents became Seventh-day Adventist Christians, and I fell in love with the Bible, and I have passion with the Bible. But actually, my interest in the book of Revelation was really stimulated when I came here to Andrews University.
1: So you're a New Testament scholar with a specialty in the book of Revelation. You've written a couple of books on Revelation.
2: Yes, several books.
1: What are the titles?
2: Like Revelation of Jesus Christ is 670-page commentary, verse-by-verse commentary on the book of Revelation. And there are two books that are companions for this Sabbath School Quarterly. One is Plain Revelation, another one is the book of Revelation. The first one was published by Andrews University Press. The second one is by Pacific Press, which is a shortened version.
1: So if someone wants to look for those books to go a lot deeper than we're going to be able to go today, look up Ranko Stefanovic and S-T-E-F-A-N-O-V-I-C, and you'll find that in Amazon and Avenus Book Center, lots of places.
2: Amazon is the best place.
1: Okay.
2: There are all descriptions there. Or Andrews University Press.
1: Andrews University Press,
2: yes,
1: would also work.
2: And Pacific Press.
1: Those provide, some of them are more general and some of them more scholarly, and you can go to the depth that you want to go. Ranko, what is it about the book of Revelation in particular that draws you?
2: Actually, I want to mention something else. You just came back from mission trip. Am I correct?
1: That's right. Mm-hmm.
2: Actually,
1: in Honduras.
2: A friend of mine who joined the group and participated there with you, she was so excited. And then when I'm thinking about what you are doing and what the group has been doing there in Honduras, in those orphanages, when I think about the book of Revelation, that's actually what the book of Revelation is all about. The central concept of the book of Revelation is how long, Lord? We live in this world where there is suffering, there is a pain, and people wonder, when will the end of those things come out? The purpose of the book of Revelation is to tell us that we have the presence of the One who died on the cross of Calvary. He promised to be with His faithful people always until the very end. And then He will fulfill that promise and come again and bring to the end all the suffering, all the pain and everything what is bad in this world.
1: That's a beautiful preview. Let's pray as we begin. Dear Lord in heaven, we come to you in the power of the Holy Spirit in the name of Jesus to seek after you, to understand your purposes. You've given us a fascinating, challenging, profound book in the book of Revelation, in your scriptures. But in order to understand it, we need your Holy Spirit's guidance. Lead us to set aside preconceptions and biases and be open to you as we study your word. In Jesus' name, amen.
2: Amen.
1: I thought it would be good for us, Ronco, if we could just read the first portion of Revelation chapter 1. So I'd like to read the first 8 verses, and then you feel free to comment on it as we go along. Probably the first few words are most important, the revelation of Jesus Christ, which God gave him to show to his servants what must soon take place, and he made it known by sending his angel to his servant John, who bore witness to the word of God and to the testimony of Jesus, even to all that he saw. Blessed is he who reads aloud the words of the prophecy, and blessed are those who hear and who keep what is written therein, for the time is near. John, to the 7 churches that are in Asia, grace to you and peace from him who is and who was and who is to come, and from the 7 spirits who are before his throne, and from Jesus Christ, the faithful witness, the firstborn of the dead, and the ruler of the kings on earth. To him who loves us and has freed us from our sins by his blood and made us a kingdom, priest to his God and Father, to him be glory and dominion forever and ever. Amen. Behold, he is coming with the clouds, and every eye will see him. Everyone who pierced him and all the tribes of the earth will wail on account of him. Even so, amen. I am the Alpha and the Omega, says the Lord God, who is and who was and who is to come, the Almighty.
2: Did you notice something? How simply nice to read the book of Revelation without making any comment.
1: Just to hear God's word.
2: Yeah. It was a few years ago, I attended a scholarly meeting, and they announced that one famous scholar, who is also a good orator, that there will be special evening, and he will simply dress like John, the author of the book of Revelation, and recite the whole book of Revelation.
1: Wonderful.
2: Actually, it took about 2 hours for him to do it. At the end, there are about 400 scholars there. And then I heard people talking. I'm talking about scholars who are reading the book of Revelation in Greek. They talked to each other. They said, I never understood the book of Revelation as well as tonight, as we are listening. Without any comment, that's actually what the book of Revelation is all about. And I would like to point, actually, that this is just introduction to what we find in verse 3 of that.
1: The first point that we would want to reemphasize probably might be, it's the revelation of Jesus Christ, not just beasts and animals and all kinds of signs. Yeah. They're there.
2: But I wanted to point, just in light what we were talking here. He said, blessed is he who reads. Did you notice? It's singular. One person reads. And those who are listening.
1: Here, plural.
2: Plural. This suggests that we have here the church setting. There is one person who reads the book of Revelation. By the way, in Greek, it's not simply reading. It's reading with understanding. It means that he explains. And there is the congregation, and they are listening to what is being read. And says, the person who read, he's blessed. I know what it means to share the messages to the book of Revelation. But the congregation is also blessed. But special blessing is promised to those who pay attention to what is read, to the content of this book. So there is a power in the messages of the book of Revelation, telling us that this book is not given to a group of people that we call scholars or experts on the book of Revelation. This book is given to the church. As a result of studying the book of Revelation, the people of God will experience great blessings in their personal lives.
1: So this passage is telling us that anyone who personally studies, reads, and seeks to follow, seeks to obey, yes. seeks to keep the book of Revelation will be blessed.
2: Glenn, it doesn't mean that when the person reads, will understand every symbol, no. even that. There is a central concept of the book of Revelation that the person will understand. Of course, we need help. We need tools, each one of us. We need each other in order sometimes to clarify, sometimes to understand some difficult parts of the book of Revelation. But there is one thing that we cannot miss, and this is actually what you wanted just to talk about just a few moments ago.
1: This idea that this is a revelation of Jesus so often gets lost when we see brochures, when we hear about Revelation. This introduction, which is so vital. Let's remember, as you said, the Apostle John on the island of Patmos writes a letter and he sends it to these seven churches. It was probably circulated even beyond there. But they receive a message from the last apostle. What an inspiring event that must have been.
2: Actually, if we want a little bit to paraphrase the way how John wanted this opening statement to be understood, is the book that I'm writing actually reveals Jesus Christ. And what the revelation that we have here comes from the Greek word apokalypsis, from which the word apocalypse comes, and simply means unveiling, unfolding, it means revealing. And we know that actually this statement provides the title of the book. And we know what the purpose of title of any book is. We take the title, and the title is telling us what the book that we want to read is all about. So if the title of the last book of the Bible is the revelation of Jesus Christ, then what is the content of the book all about? And this is what we will not miss, as the verse 3 is telling us, when we read it, when we listen to that message, this is the point that we are not supposed to miss in trying to understand the messages of the book of Revelation.
1: I was talking to some folks who had gone to a church seminar on the book of Revelation. They had been to 5 or 6 sessions. They were each a couple of hours long. And I said, what have you learned? And they told me all about different theories and conspiracies and governmental politics and international intrigue and... At the end, I said, what have you learned about Jesus? And they looked at me, and one of them said, we didn't get to that yet.
2: Yeah.
1: Well, Revelation begins with Jesus. It ends with Jesus.
2: This is the starting point.
1: It's the starting point. Yeah. Now, what should we know about the Godhead that we find here? It's not just about Jesus, but the Holy Spirit and the Father, they're all included in this process.
2: Yes. Yeah. You see, Glenn, as it said here, this is the revelation of Jesus Christ.
1: Mm-hmm.
2: But we go to the next line, and that we learn that the purpose of the book is to tell us what the future brings.
1: Okay.
2: But this is not in the title of the book. Even the events that are described in the book of Revelation, they're not simply written and recorded in the book of Revelation to satisfy our curiosity about the future. It's to tell us when the future unfolds, when those events take place, that we are reminded that Jesus promised to be with his people always until the very end of the age.
1: And I'm reminded by what you're saying there of what Jesus himself said in John 14, verse 29, that very, very important verse. He is speaking about the coming of the Comforter, the coming of the Holy Spirit. We often refer to that. He will teach you all things, Jesus says, speaking of the Holy Spirit, and bring into remembrance all that I have said to you. And he says, and now, Jesus is speaking, and now I have told you before it takes place, so that when it does take place, you may believe. So the fulfillment is the confirmation of faith.
2: Exactly. You see, the book of Revelation is intended to tell us what the future will bring, so that we can always count on God during those difficult times. So I can say with great certainty that when we study the book of Revelation, we know what will happen.
1: Not every detail, but the broad framework.
2: But we have to keep in mind that not everything is revealed to us in the book of Revelation.
1: Yes.
2: And based on the book of Deuteronomy 29:29, there are some secrets that God has kept them only for himself. Not God. Only the things that are profitable, that are important for our salvation, for our future, for the entrance into the kingdom, actually are revealed. Mm-hmm. But the two things that the book of Revelation never revealed to us. Number one, when exactly the things will take place. Mm-hmm. And second thing is, how exactly the things will take place. And this is exactly what people like to speculate with regard to what you said. But God never revealed to us. Yeah. God never intended.
1: So let's make sure we get those points. There is no clear statement of exactly how and when the end of this world will come.
2: You know, we are talking about the mark of the beast. And as you mentioned, how many websites about Book of Revelation? Yeah. About 2 million people discover interpretations, 2 million different interpretations on the meaning of the mark of the beast. Some people think about certain chip that will be on the forehead, etc. We have to understand there is mark of the beast. That's the future reality. How will the mark of the beast in reality happen and be realized? We have to wait for that time.
1: And we have to look for the Scripture to interpret itself.
2: Of course.
1: Scripture must interpret itself, not
2: and
1: just whatever.
2: We will come to that point. I simply took it as an illustration.
1: Very, very well said. Now, when we talk about this purpose again, let's talk about the revelation of God. We see grace and peace in verse 5. Grace and peace, these two words are used. To who is, who was, and who is to come, and from the seven spirits, and from Christ Jesus. It seems that there's a suggestion here of the Trinity, the Godhead.
2: Yeah. You know, when we go to the history, through the history of the Christian church, even today, people call last book of the Bible, and it is in my Bible here, Revelation, to John. But if you go to some other Bibles, they said Revelation of John. Actually, the verse 1 is telling us that the messages of the book of Revelation came from Jesus Christ. And we read in verse 2, John witnessed those messages in visions. What he saw, actually what he testified, he put in writing. And because John wrote it down, it's so easy for many people to confuse it, and they think actually that John is the source of the book of Revelation. But then we read from verse 4. He's telling us, John, he's writing to the seven churches that are in Asia. And grace and peace to you to come. Usually it comes from the author, but this time the author is not John. We have something here very interesting is that the whole Godhead, three persons of the Godhead, are here introduced as the source of the messages of the book of Revelation.
1: So in the very salutation of the letter, as he says, dear church, grace and peace to you, not just from me, but from God himself.
2: You remember Paul did similar, you know, etc. So authors, the book of Revelation is a letter, and the author would usually offer grace and peace to the readers.
1: From themselves.
2: Introducing him from himself. But this time, it is not John. He's telling the readers, I'm simply the one who wrote the book, but the source of these messages is not in me. It's not from me. It actually comes. And now you want that. It's from the one who was, who is, and the one who is to come. By the way, I hope that we will have maybe just 2 minutes to mention about the symbolic nature of the book of Revelation. The book of Revelation was written in symbol, and this is one of the symbols that is used. When we go to the Old Testament, God is always God of the past. God is present with his people and also with individuals at the present times, and he will be with them in the future. Actually, these three times elements are always related to God, and it brings to mind when Exodus chapter 3, when Moses was sent to go to Pharaoh, and he asked God, what is your name? And God said, I am the one who is past, present, and the future that is involved. So this is the obvious in symbolic language, a reference to God the Father.
1: So the internal infinity of God, eternal.
2: Yes, eternal.
1: And, you know, you're mentioning this. Let's just go a little further in that discussion about symbols. Now, we may see some symbols that we see around us, but the primary source of the symbols of Revelation is from where?
2: Yeah. You know, Glenn, I hear so many times people want to talk to me, and there is always a question, why was the book of Revelation written in symbolic language? There are several reasons for that, but we have to understand that one obvious reason for the symbolic language of the book of Revelation, that was the way how the prophecies were written among the Jewish people at that time. We call those writings the apocalyptic literature. Today we are struggling with the symbols of the book of Revelation, but when the original readers, they read it, they did not have too much difficulty to understand the meaning of that symbol. In the same way as today, we say, I am hungry like, or I am tired as. When we use that symbol that comes after like or as, we know exactly what that symbol means, because it's a part of our conversation. So also when the book of Revelation was written, the original readers did not have too much difficulty to understand the meaning of that symbol. By the way, the Greek word semaino that is used here in verse 1, it says, and he, Jesus, he sent and communicated, is the word semaino, which is rightly translated by King James Bible, signified. You know, sign, signified. The word really means to show something, to communicate something by means of symbolic signs.
1: The entire book is saturated with symbols from the Old Testament, correct?
2: Yeah, exactly. The symbol is not just taken from a vacuum or abstract symbols, etc. They're taken from the history of God's people in the Old Testament.
1: So one key that we would need to use whenever we're reading Revelation is to ask the question, how was that symbol used in the past? As you just did with who was and who is and is to come, you look for an Old Testament, the Hebrew Bible explanation of that.
2: I want to mention to the readers just two things that are important. Is they wonder, sometimes people are confused, what is literal, what is symbolic in the book of Revelation. Verse 1 is telling us that when Jesus showed to John the future, he showed it to John by means of symbols. He showed in symbols. So whenever John describes what he saw in the vision, we have to understand that the symbol is involved. When John is outside of the vision, or the angel explains to John what he saw in the vision, then usually It is a literal way. So that's number one. Number two is, whenever we encounter symbols in the book of Revelation, come, and sometimes symbols are very difficult for us to understand it. The first step, that's what I always try to tell my students. The first step is, let's go to the Old Testament and try to detect where that symbol was taken from. And then we will get much better understanding of the meaning of that symbol. And by the way, by following the Sabbath School quarterly, that's what we will try to understand during this quarter.
1: You mentioned about uses of symbols. Another use, the reason for the use of symbols, I think, is because they're timeless.
2: Oh yeah.
1: Symbols in 2019. And a symbol, yeah, you know, that same symbol 1,000 years ago or 1,500 years ago, it's flexible for time. It's not bound to something that is rigid. Symbols can be powerful because they can be understood over and over again. We should also remind ourselves that this book was written to an original audience, but also an audience that would continue down to the second coming, because the second coming is the focal point at the end.
2: Glenn, usually people forget, and this is the struggle that people have, not only with the book of Revelation, but the whole Bible. We have to understand that every book of the Bible, I'm now focusing on the New Testament, in narrow sense focusing on the book of Revelation, was written to certain people of the time when the book was written.
1: So there's a context.
2: Yes, and we read in verse 4, John to the seven churches that are in Asia. But even though the book of Revelation was written and sent to them, it was not written only for them. It was written for generations that will come after them. We have to make the difference between to them and for them.
1: So you have a contemporary context when it's written, the original audience, but then you have a much larger audience that will last until
2: God's people in the future. Yeah. So we saw the first person of the Godhead. And then says in verse 4, and from the seven spirits who are before the throne of God. Let's keep in mind the symbolic language in the book of Revelation. When we go to chapters 2 and 3, we have seven churches. And the messages that Jesus sends to those churches. And if each message concludes, who has ear, let him hear what the Spirit says to the churches. You see, seven churches, sevenfold activity and operation of the Holy Spirit in those churches. That's why we have here the seven spirits of God, because number seven is the number of fullness and completeness. It talks about the presence of the Holy Spirit among God's people, operating and working among them. And of course, the third person of the Godhead is mentioned, Jesus Christ.
1: And what a rich, profound description.
2: Actually, his three descriptions and the three descriptions of his activities. That's actually wonderful. By the way, this portrayal and description of Jesus and his activities are visible and present throughout the whole book. And of course, this whole section concludes with verse 7, telling us that the climax of the book of Revelation is the visible and literal coming of Jesus Christ. That's the focus. The whole book is directed is that this is book about Jesus Christ. And this is not just nice saying. It's telling us that whatever we try to discuss, understand in the book of Revelation, including 666, time of the great tribulation, Babylon, everything what we try to understand in the book of Revelation, it must be in the context of what Jesus Christ does for his people and what he wants in the future to achieve for his people.
1: So you're saying that although it has a prophetic role, it also has kind of an ethical, relational role.
2: No, at the end we can say, and probably this is the question that each one of us should ask ourselves. I meet Christians everywhere. They're talking so much about the future. They don't know how to live today.
1: Hmm.
2: They talk how one day all people will live together. They cannot live with other people today. That's actually the purpose of the book of Revelation, is to tell us that future actually opens our eyes to see the reality of the present life in which we live. It's the present actually to prepare us for the future. And that's the intention of the book of Revelation.
1: As we wrap up our discussion here today, Ronco, it's just an introduction, just an appetizer for all that is here. What would you want us to know about God, about Jesus in this book, as we get ready to focus on it in the coming weeks?
3: What's the picture?
2: The purpose of the book of Revelation is to tell us that whatever our situation, life situation is, whether good or bad, we have a God who is not indifferent to our situation. God who cares for us. He cares for our present well-being, and he promised to us the bright future. That's probably the best summary that we can have about the book of Revelation.
1: God cares profoundly. Thank you so much to our guest, Dr. Ronko Stefanovic. Tune in again next time for the next program as he continues as our guest. As we begin this series, it's been a blessing to start our introduction to the book of Revelation. So join us again next time, but until then, today and every day, let's continue to praise the God of the Scriptures.
4: I have confidence in you through the Lord that ye will be none otherwise minded, but he that troubleth you shall bear his judgment, whosoever he be.
3: Behold the Lamb of God, which taketh away the sin of the world.
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9: 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How to Get Everything You Want Out of Life. Now, these people have the idea if they discover some magic formula that everything is going to go okay and their life's going to be filled with happiness. Here's America's new mantras. I can be whatever I want to be. If I think it, I can do it. The power is within you. Anything is possible. Follow your passion. Pursue your dreams. Now, there's a new body of scientific research that has begun to question all this self-help stuff and all this positive thinking stuff. Market data research has noted that there is a 6.1% growth in self-help books. Now, that may not seem to be a lot, but when you look at the number of bookstores that are closing down and you begin to look at the number of people that are reading books on the internet today, that's really a rapid growth, 6.1%. But here's the very fascinating thing. For every person that buys one of these self-help positive thinking books, they'll buy a second book or a third within 18 months. In other words, the first book didn't solve all their problems, so they got to buy a second one. And the second one was not so good, so they got to buy a third one. In a scientific journal called The New Statesman, this interesting statement was made. Research has documented the noticeable absence of empirical evidence supporting the advice so copiously pumped out to the masses. Now, let me interpret that in English. What this research is saying is that there really is no empirical evidence that the more you try to jack yourself up with positive thinking, that it's going to make a long-term difference in your happiness. Harvard University studied medical students who had graduated in 1980, and they studied them for 20 years. And they tried to discover, are these medical students really happy or not? And what is it really that produces genuine happiness? Now, the 20-year study came to two conclusions. Number one, that it's good relationships that keep us healthier and happier. Number two, that if you look for a purpose beyond yourself, that's going to brighten your days and bring you greater happiness than a focus on yourself. Could it be that all these attempts at positive thinking to create a new me, could it be that all these attempts at self-fulfillment are missing the true essence of what happiness is, and that is serving others? A Yale University and Stanford study pointed out that people who have a larger purpose in life, people that believe that they're accomplished something grander and nobler, they are happier than people who simply focus on themselves. Now, although self-help books may motivate some people, here is the fatal flaw in that philosophy. They don't provide for you the power to change. They may give you information. They may give you motivation. But they don't provide the internal power to change, and they don't give you a larger purpose in your life. Only Jesus Christ can give us the power to change. And only Jesus can give us the purpose for living beyond the narrow confines of our own happiness. Pastors preaching a religious version of this self-help gospel of religion focused on me and my needs. They're packing churches. It's based on the prosperity gospel. But ultimately, it does not provide the solid foundation. It does not provide the substance for a meaningful life. Now, let me give you a disclaimer. Does Christ call us to live the abundant life? Definitely. Does knowing Jesus enable us to think positively? Certainly. Does negative thinking affect our health and stifle our abilities and strangle our possibilities for reaching heaven's plan for our lives? Without a question. But here is the fatal flaw. The fatal flaw with the vast majority of self-help stuff on the market today. It does not provide us with the power for change. What we really need is divine power. Not power from within. Not tapping into some self-centered, powerful strength in our own. What we really need is the power of the Holy Spirit to make radical changes in our lives, to make radical changes in our behavior. Gives us the power to live. And it's only as we recognize the need of the Holy Spirit in our lives that those fundamental changes can take place in our attitudes, that those fundamental changes can take place in our behavior, that fundamental change can take place deep down inside in who we are. So this morning I want to focus on what the Holy Spirit does in the deeper recesses of our mind, how genuine, authentic healing can take place within, how change can take place in our habits, our attitudes, our thoughts. We begin our Bible study with John chapter 4 and verse 14. Now, you recognize immediately in John chapter 4 that this is the story of Christ talking to the woman by the well. It's the story of Jesus and the story of the Samaritan woman. Jesus has surprised her. He is a man, she's a woman. In that society, men would not ask a woman for a direct favor like water from the well. They would have commanded her. In that society, a Jew would not have talked to a Gentile. In that society, a religious teacher would have not talked to a woman of ill repute. So Jesus breaks down social mores. He breaks down ethical barriers. Jesus does not know racial division because he, as a Jew, reaches out kindly to a Gentile. And in that discussion, in that very discussion, they begin talking about the well. The well is deep. And Jesus said, "Would you please give me something to drink?" And then Christ makes this amazing comment in John 4, verse 13 and 14.
11: Jesus answered and said to her, "Whoever drinks of this water will thirst again. But whoever drinks of the water that I shall give him will never thirst. But the water that I shall give him will become in him a fountain of water springing up to everlasting life." Evidently, Jesus has something that quenches our inner thirst. Christ is something that quenches the inner longings of the soul. Now, notice there's a fascinating word here. Did you notice what it says? Jesus says, "I will give him or her water and they'll never thirst." Last part of verse 14. "But the water that I shall give him will become in him a fountain of water." If you have a pen, circle springing up into everlasting life. The word springing up is an interesting word. In the Greek language of the New Testament, it is elomai. Ellomi in English spelling, elomai. Now, what does elomai mean? It's a fascinating word. It means to leap. It means to jump. It indicates rapid movement. It's something that just springs forth from within. It's something that just jumps out of you. So what's Jesus saying? "Come to me, and I will give you the living water." What's Jesus saying? When the Holy Spirit takes possession of a person's life, there's a significant rapid change that gushes out of that life and it flows out to bless others. Look at the beginning of the verse. That's rather fascinating as well. Look at John chapter 4. And you're looking there at the beginning of verse 13. Jesus says, "Whoever drinks of this water will thirst again." Whoever drinks of this water, no earthly spring of satisfaction or pleasure ever satisfies. You can drink of the fountain of wealth and think if you just have more wealth that you'll be satisfied. We can pursue our financial dreams. We can actually meet our goal of acquiring a sizable bank account. But there's something still missing in our life. It does not satisfy for long. You can drink at the fountain of fame and desire power, but the Hollywood stars of today are replaced with somebody that can act better with a more beautiful face tomorrow. The musical stars of today are laid in their graves. The political power brokers of today will one day die like everybody else. Power cannot bring us the wealth of happiness we desire. Fame cannot bring us the wealth of happiness we desire. You can drink at the fountain of worldly pleasure, the fountain of education, the fountain of philosophy. You can glorify human intellect, but none of these can provide the inner satisfaction, the inner strength. They can't change fundamentally who we are within. Only the Holy Spirit can do that. Now, Jesus carries this a step further, this illustration of the Holy Spirit living within, this illustration of the fountain of living water flowing into our life, and we're so filled with the Spirit that it just gushes out of us, it just leaps out of us. Jesus uses that illustration again in John, the 7th chapter. And we find it here in John 7, verse 37 to 39. It's the last day of the Feast of Tabernacles. And Jesus again uses this illustration. John 7, and we're looking here at verse 37 to 39. "On the last day, that great day of the feast, Jesus stood and cried out, saying, 'If anyone thirsts, let him come to me and drink.'" There is nothing that satisfies the need of the soul except Jesus. There's nothing that satisfies that. Wealth does not satisfy that. Fame does not satisfy that. Power does not satisfy that. Education does not satisfy that. When Jesus sends his Spirit into your life, and the living Christ dwells in you through the third person of the Godhead, there is a satisfaction that is deep within. Now notice what it says. "If anyone thirsts," Jesus says, "let him come to me. He who believes in me, as the scripture has said, out of his heart will flow rivers of living water. But this he spoke concerning the Spirit, whom those believing in him would receive. For the Holy Spirit was not yet given, for Jesus was not yet glorified." The Holy Spirit fully and forever satisfies the one that receives him. He becomes in him a well of living water, springing up within, fulfilling him with deep satisfaction and inner strength and purpose for life. Now, this is far beyond the superficial satisfaction and the seven-step theories that self-help books offer. This is way beyond the temporary solutions offered by these positive thinking gurus. Jesus Christ longs to dwell within you through his Holy Spirit. He longs to transform our lives by giving us a power and a purpose for living. Now, it's a wonderful thing to sense that Jesus is dwelling in you through his Spirit, to have that revitalizing, that renewing power, the Spirit in your life. You see, Christianity is not gritting your teeth and trying to do good. Christianity is not clenching your fists and trying to do good. Christianity is not trying to jack up your willpower to do good. When the Holy Spirit flows from the throne of God into your life, when the waters of the Spirit come into your life, your attitudes change, your behaviors change, your actions change, because there is a power in the Spirit that is greater than anything that you can accomplish. Through the indwelling of the Holy Spirit, there is a well within us, a fountain within us, a fountain of joy, a fountain of happiness, a fountain of new strength, a fountain of new power. This liberates us from being controlled by the ups and downs of life. This liberates us from being controlled by the joys and sorrows of life. This liberates us from being down in the twists and turns of life. You see, some people do really good if everything's going good. But when things begin to fall apart in their life, they are crushed. Why? Because they are facing Christianity with human strength and not divine strength. The Holy Spirit is not that divine power that is flowing through their lives. You see, when the Spirit fills your life, when the Holy Spirit transforms you, there's a fountain within you that's constantly gushing up. Now, notice what the Scripture says. And it's a very interesting passage. It's a hard passage to translate. You'll find it back there in John chapter 7. Notice John verse 38. If you have the King James Version of the Bible, it reads differently than the New King James. The translators have a real difficult time with that one, belly, because in the King James, it's out of his belly shall flow fountains of living water. Now, who has the New King James? The translators don't know how to translate the word. The word is kolia in Greek, kolia. How do you translate kolia? So the King James people say out of his belly. New King James says out of his heart. Some translation would say, out of the womb will flow. The word is a word in Greek that means the deepest inner parts of you. So when the Holy Spirit flows into your life, he comes into the deepest inner parts of you, the deepest inner parts of your mind, the deepest inner parts of your life. The Holy Spirit changes your life. He comes in the deep, hidden, inner recesses of the soul. In other words, what Christ is saying is that when the Holy Spirit takes full possession of our lives, it's not something superficial. It's not something that just happens on the outside. It reaches down to the very essence of who we are and changes us fundamentally from within. Now, here's the question. How can each one of us receive

This is diving deep. This is diving for pearls. This is not the superficial gospel of the health and wealth and prosperity preachers. This is the Spirit's working deep within the brain to fundamentally change thoughts, feelings, behavior, and actions. So that as we come to Christ, we are profoundly different. And the character of Christ is formed in us so that before a waiting world and a watching universe where selfishness prevails, there's the unselfish love of Christ that prevails. How does this happen? I want to study that with you this morning. The most powerful passage in all of the Bible, and you look at it word by word, phrase by phrase, the most powerful passage in all the Bible on this fundamental change that takes place in human life through the Holy Spirit is Ephesians chapter 3. Ephesians, the third chapter. Every single word is fraught with meaning. Grasping Ephesians 3, verse 14 to 17 is life transformational. Ephesians, the third chapter. And we're looking there at verses 14 to 17. Paul's coming to the end of the book of Ephesians. He has one more chapter to go in chapter 4. And here, he's praying for the church at Ephesus. We start with Ephesians 3, verse 14. For this reason, I bow my knees to the Father of the Lord Jesus Christ. So Paul says, I'm on my knees. I'm seeking God for you. For this reason, I bow my knees to the Father of our Lord Jesus Christ, from whom the whole family in heaven and earth is named, that he would grant you, according to the riches of his glory, to be strengthened with might through his Spirit in the inner man. Now, there are four phrases there that we want to look at. First, according to the riches of his glory. Second phrase, strengthened with might. Fourth, through his Spirit in the inner man. So we're going to look first at this expression, inner man. It's again one of those expressions that if you live in the Western world may seem strange to you. In Greek thought, the inner man consisted of three basic things. It consisted of reason, conscience, and will. So if you're taking notes, and I hope you are, the inner man consists of three things in Greek thought. It consists of reason, conscience, and will. So when Paul talks about the Spirit profoundly changing us in the inner man, he's talking about the Spirit changing our reason, our conscience, and our will. Now, how does the Holy Spirit change your reason? What function does the Holy Spirit have with reason? The Holy Spirit enlightens our reason. He enables us to discern what's right and what's wrong. Paul earnestly prayed that the Ephesians would not be subject to their feelings. They would not be subject to their passions, but that every thought would be brought into obedience to Christ. Too many people are subject to their passions. Something happens and they lash out with their passions. They live on the level of their feelings. But when Christ fully through his Spirit takes possession of our minds, we are no longer subject to the whim of every feeling. I pray, O Jesus, enlighten my mind with your Spirit. Enlighten my reason with your Spirit. Jesus, help me to clearly be able through the Holy Spirit to discern the difference between right and wrong. When Ephesians speaks about the inner man, it speaks about our reason, it also speaks about our conscience. See, the Holy Spirit comes into our mind. The Holy Spirit fills us deeply in the mind and reveals the truth and what's right and wrong. But the Holy Spirit also illuminates our conscience. Paul's prayer is that the conscience of every Ephesian believer will be sensitive to the movings of the Spirit. It is possible in your life to yield to temptation so long that you become dull to the sin that you're committing. A person can walk.

0: 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A person can be so critical for so long that they mask it with the idea, oh, I'm just trying to help this other person. If you're trying to help them, why don't you talk to them about it?
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4: This is It Is Written. I'm John Bradshaw. Thanks for joining me. In the early 1800s, an English woman named Mary Shelley had a contest with her future husband and another man to see who could write the best horror story. A few years before, she'd traveled in Germany near Frankenstein Castle, which is near the city of Darmstadt. Seems that Mary was influenced by stories about Frankenstein Castle. And so she wrote the story of Frankenstein. In Mary Shelley's novel, a scientist working in a laboratory creates an 8-foot-tall being that ends up being described as a monster. It's a story, ultimately, about science gone wrong. A scientist or an alchemist attempts to create something, and things don't work out as intended as he works with the technology of his day. The story was a cautionary tale. Technology can come with unintended consequences. And it seems that today, society seems to have created another Frankenstein's monster. Technology has given the world some wonderful things. The Industrial Revolution, that was technology. Today, modern medicines do a great amount of good. Modern transport, it's incredible. Now, you could argue that there's a downside to some of these things. There's also a gigantic upside. Modern technology has given us computers. Today, we're able to access information anywhere in the world, from virtually anywhere in the world, anytime we like. That's good, right? You can watch whatever you want to watch, whenever you want to watch it, from the privacy of your own private space. That's good too, right? Today you can type messages and moments, send them to anyone anywhere. You can post photos to photo sharing websites, broadcast video of whatever you're doing, wherever you're doing it, to the whole world if you want, whenever you'd like to do so. You no longer need to be a newspaper publisher to share your point of view with everybody on the entire planet. That's good, right? Well, we know it isn't always good. And we're coming to understand more and more that in many cases, it's actually positively harmful. When an Englishman named Tim Berners-Lee invented the World Wide Web early in the 1990s in Geneva, Switzerland, it's doubtful that anyone anywhere realized what it would become only a few short years later. And it's probably fair to say that most people who use the internet and modern technology today don't realize what it really has become. There's no question modern technology provides great opportunities. It's how you're able to watch this. And I'm glad you're able to. Technology is used to promote good values and to share positive messages and to proclaim the gospel. That's good. But it seems that when it comes to modern technology, every silver lining has a dark cloud. Today's generation is the first generation in history to be connected to a constant stream of electronic information and entertainment. And while that might seem like a silver lining in many ways, that constant stream of temptation, the constant access to sin, is a very dark cloud. Today's young people have to grow up in a world where being liked means something slightly different to what it meant a generation ago. And the pressures that come along with that are impacting the lives of young people and the lives of not so young people in a very, very real way. Society is now wired, or more to the point, it's wireless. Whereas television decades ago brought the world into the living room, smartphones bring the world into your pocket. And it's a different kind of world, a world where there are virtually no controls. And what's the constant connection with the internet doing to us as individuals? How's it challenging people of faith who claim to be disciples of Jesus Christ? And what's it doing to society? Websites today offer you anything you want, and a lot of things that you really don't want. It's no secret that there's some dark content on the internet. Unfortunately, it's eminently accessible, even to children. I spoke with one young lady who shared with me just how easy it can be for children to access the sort of content that parents don't want their children seeing.
5: I took my family to church, myself, my husband, my 12-year-old son, and my 7-year-old daughter. And I took my daughter to go to the bathroom, and I left my son in the back row. My husband was volunteering in the audiovisual department, which is a back room that has a glassed-in window, but he was not directly with my son at the time. And when I came back a few minutes later after taking my daughter to the bathroom, I found my husband with a tablet and a 10-year-old boy, and he was very upset. So I asked him what happened. And he said that the 10-year-old boy had just shown my son pornography on his tablet at church.
4: In church.
5: Yes, in church. And I was so upset. I was shaking. It took me a minute to really, for it to sink in. It was definitely a very negative experience, a very saddening experience. Your child loses some of their innocence at that point. And it was a hard thing to go through.
4: So how'd this happen?
5: The 10-year-old boy had the tablet, and he came over and sat by my son and his friend and said, "Here, I want to show you something." And he pulled up the pornography on his tablet and showed it to the boys. And to their credit, both boys said, "No, we don't want to look at this." But the 10-year-old then shoved it in their faces and said, "No, I want you to see this." My husband, who was in the AV, heard the commotion and looked through the window and saw that something was happening, saw the boys trying to push the tablet away. And so when he came out and saw what was on the tablet, he got very upset and took it immediately. And that's the point where I came in. And I took the boy aside and said, "You're 10, you know, you're 10 years old. How did you even get pornography? Like, what happened?" And that's when he told me that he had an Instagram account and a pornography company had created a profile page with a picture of a beautiful, scantily clad woman who then went and searched for this young boy's profile, or well, they were searching for kids, and found him and was posting little comments under his pictures. And so as a curious kid, he clicked on it to see what it was, and it took him directly to pornography, unfortunately.
4: I think that's something many parents don't realize, is that there are predators, individuals or sites or companies or whatever they might do, that are coming after your kid. They don't care who the kid is, just as long as they can get access and then groom the child. It's very intentional what's going on, right?
5: Yes, correct. I know an 11-year-old girl who had an adult child predator pretend to be another 11-year-old boy and start chatting with her.
4: Mm.
5: And over time said that he wanted to be her boyfriend, and then asked her to send pictures of herself to him, and then asked her to send nude pictures of herself to him, which she did.
4: She did, 11 years old?
5: She did, at 11 years old.
4: Well, let me ask you. So this 11-year-old that you know of, was she that kind of kid? Is she the sort of kid that a person might say, someone who knows her, say, yeah, well, she'd do something like that, or totally out of the blue?
5: No, it was very out of the blue. She was just in fifth grade, very innocent, had never had a boyfriend before. She was very childish, very young. It was totally shocking and unexpected and out of the blue, and the parents were devastated.
4: I think that's a really important point, and forgive me for asking the way I did. Was she that kind of kid? I don't know how many 11-year-olds are that kind of kid, but you know, there are some children you might say, yeah, well, it wouldn't surprise me if this child did something reckless. But what you're saying is this was a model child from a model family without any signs that she might do something which is quite remarkable. It's quite a step from playing a game to sharing those kind of photographs. How do you think then, and this means that any parent must realize that their family is at risk under similar circumstances. How did that child get from A to B? How did that process take place?
5: Well, I hear it a lot where parents are, they give their kids a smartphone, but they say, well, my kids are good kids. My kids would never do that. They would never try to do that, or they wouldn't be interested in that kind of thing. But the thing is that it's not that their kid is going out looking for that kind of stuff. That stuff is looking for their kid, and is those companies, those child predators are hunting these kids.
4: So this 11-year-old child shared pictures that no parent wants an 11-year-old child sharing. What happens to those pictures?
5: The parents did call the FBI, and it was an adult child predator who had targeted their daughter, but they were unable to recover the pictures. So the pictures are now part of the child pornography that gets shared among pedophiles and predators online forever.
4: And that's not something that any parent wants to go through.
5: No.
4: Or have their child go through.
5: Yeah.
4: So, Kyla, let me ask you this. Parents are watching this and they're thinking, oh my goodness, what should parents who are concerned, what should they do, what can they do right now to address the situation in their own experience, like right now?
5: I think the number one most important thing that they could do right now is take away the smartphone. It really gives your kid unfettered access to everything and gives predators unfettered access to your child. And it's not the coolest thing to do. It's not the easiest thing to do. But to me, your child's safety and your child's soul is the most important thing.
4: Kyla, thanks so much. I appreciate this a lot. We'll be back with more in just a moment.
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4: Thanks for joining me on It Is Written. I'm John Bradshaw. It's a new age. Modern technology has changed the way that we do life. Now, you've seen people sitting together in a group, but everybody has their heads down. They're gazing at their devices. Now, is that harmful? Well, no, not necessarily. But the potential for harm is huge, and that potential is being realized. Now, in a moment, we're going to talk about social media, Facebook and Instagram and Snapchat and Twitter and so forth. They are huge today. But there's a fundamental issue that we're going to discuss first. The internet has really brought with it the death of privacy. Now, privacy is a human right, recognized as such by the United Nations. Now, you might think you're carrying a smartphone with you when what you're actually carrying with you is a tracking device. You see, unless you've taken action, your smartphone tracks your movements. It keeps a record of everywhere you've been and of most things that you've thought or written. Your laptop or your smartphone almost certainly contains information that you don't want other people seeing. Take a look at your search history and then ask yourself how you'd feel if simply your search history was made public. And not because you've necessarily done anything illegal or immoral. Your devices contain an enormous amount of sensitive information about you. Maybe health information or other personal or interpersonal information. What you post online, whether that be a photo or a comment or an opinion, becomes part of a permanent electronic record of your life. Kids, or adults for that matter, who post photos or conversations online ought to be asking themselves if what they are posting is what they would want a teacher or a grandmother to see. It's a must to think that way. You see, even if you think that you've got nothing to hide, which may well be true, you've certainly got something to protect. Devices are often now a gateway to accounts, emails, personal information. Essentially, they're a gateway to a running history of your life. And you don't want people getting their hands on that. I talked with Michael Dinkins, an internet security expert at UTC, the University of Tennessee at Chattanooga. And he shared with me some ways that people can protect themselves online.
7: Well, first thing, in my opinion, is to become aware of what the threatscape is. They need to understand fully what is the attack and what's coming at them. You need to use strong passwords. You need to upgrade your systems, make sure it has the latest operating system patches, the latest security patches. You should have different account names and different account passwords for every site that you go to. You have screen time for children that should be monitored. Because they can go anywhere. They need to understand that once you put something on a social networking site or even in a private drive space, once it's out there, it's out there, and it's out there probably forever. Take advantage of any convenience that you want to, but understand it. Whenever you embrace convenience, somebody else knows about it. You know, so you just got to find that balance on how invisible you want to be on the internet.
4: It comes as a terrible surprise to a lot of people to learn that their email service gives third parties the right to read their email, which is entirely legal because you checked off on fine print, which made it legal for that to happen. People give away a lot about themselves online. Now again, only you can decide how much is too much. But research from Cambridge University has said that after you like just 10 Facebook pages, advertisers can get to know you as well as a colleague does. After 70 likes, someone with that information can know you about as well as a close friend does. And after 150 likes, you've essentially given up as much about yourself as your parents know. Advertisers once thought that consumers would become desensitized to this lack of privacy, but studies show that the opposite appears to be happening. So what about social media and the effect it's having on your life and on society? And what does the Bible say that speaks to this? I'll be right back. Thank you for remembering that It Is Written exists because of the kindness of people just like you. 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Thursday, August the 5th, 2010, was not a happy day for 33 men. When a collapse in a mine in Chile buried them 2,300 feet below ground. No matter how much they tried to escape, there was no way out. Rescue would have to come from above. On the outskirts of the San Jose mine, over 2,500 people gathered, and with each failed rescue attempt, despair increased. And families gathered together to pray for a miracle. From the Atacama Desert comes a story of tragedy, a story of uncertainty, yet a story of courage, hope, and ultimately, a story of salvation. Wait on the Lord, and the miracle will come.
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4: Thanks for joining me today on It Is Written. The world has changed. Technology has rewritten the rules of engagement. Young people especially are being forced to grow up in a world that is radically different from the world their parents or grandparents grew up in. Temptation looks different today than it did in days gone by. Temptation now hunts for you and your children or grandchildren. And it comes in more attractive ways than it used to. And that's by design. Social media sites were created by very bright people whose intent was to get you to use their product as much as possible. In other words, they want to get you hooked. It's interesting that in recent times, some of the people who took part in developing social media services like Facebook have expressed regret over what they created. Facebook's founding president has criticized the way that the company exploits a vulnerability in human psychology by creating what he called a social validation feedback loop. Another said he believed that social media was eroding the core foundations of how people behave by and between each other. That same man said that he doesn't allow his children to use social media because of the way it deliberately hooks people to spend more and more time on those sites and to divulge more and more personal information about themselves. He said, "You don't realize it, but you're being programmed," saying that people have to decide how much of their intellectual independence they are prepared to give up. A former Google executive said, "Our minds can be hijacked. Our choices are not as free as we think they are." The technology obviously works. One piece of research said that the average millennial checks their phone 157 times a day. A former Facebook executive said that social media sites are exploiting a vulnerability in human psychology. And maybe here's the rub. One of the co-creators of the like button said, "If we're not vigilant, computers and mobile devices will guide our attention poorly." Think about that. The like button was created to exploit our desire to be affirmed or liked. You can easily see how it can lead a person to do or say or post things that later they might seriously regret. You know, people have been killed. People have died doing crazy things in an attempt to make content that they hoped would go viral. They wanted to be seen and noticed and liked. Now think of the spiritual ramifications of this. You've likely heard people say, "I go online, I go to Facebook or YouTube for just a few minutes. I just waste time scrolling through comments and clicking on links." You might have said that yourself. What is seen as a form of entertainment really is nothing less than an addiction for a whole lot of people. Now, there's another purpose of social media. One, they want to get you hooked to use their site. Secondly, think about this. Facebook, for example, isn't selling you social networking. They're giving that to you for free. What they're selling is information, your information, to other people. And how are they getting that information? You're giving it to them. Now, again, you might not have a problem with this. It surely isn't illegal. But it tells you how careful you have to be to make sure that you're not sharing more about yourself than is appropriate things that are not dangerous to share. So now, let's look at a few biblical principles to help guide us with modern technology. One, you want to live like you've got nothing to hide. To do that, you want to have nothing to hide. The internet has a way of sucking people into doing things that they might not otherwise do and saying things they might not otherwise say. So here are some Bible verses to keep in mind that can help you with this. Psalm 51 verse 10, David's prayer. He prayed, "Create in me a clean heart, O God, and renew a right spirit within me." 2 Corinthians 5 verse 17, "Therefore, if any man be in Christ, he is a new creature. Old things are passed away. Behold, all things are become new." So you want to be fully given to Christ. There's a lot of garbage on the internet, in the media, in society. Only the power of God in your life is going to keep you from that. That's all. There's a lot of tawdry stuff online. Even reputable websites leave little or nothing to the imagination these days. There's very little that's hidden anymore. And that's a challenge for believers. So remember what Paul wrote in Philippians chapter 4 and verse 8. "Finally, brethren, whatever is true, whatever is honorable, whatever is right, whatever is pure, whatever is lovely, whatever is of good report, if there is any excellence and if anything worthy of praise, dwell on these things." God says there are some things that shouldn't even be on your mind. There's no doubt modern technology has made it easier than ever before to encounter sin and harder than ever to keep away from it. Technology has made it easier than ever to access sin and to access it privately. It's easier than ever to encounter meanness and hate. The internet is full of it. It's easier than ever to be victimized by others, even by people that you don't know. What we need is the power of God to keep us away from where we shouldn't be and to keep us where we should be. It's essential that you know Jesus as a friend so that you are validated by Him. And you don't feel the need to be validated by others online, chasing likes instead of pursuing the love of God. It's essential we're able to keep our lives in balance. Of course, you can have healthy relationships online, healthy interests online, but it's easy to become unhealthy. God is able to keep you where you need to be and want to be. We need the ability to say what we should and not to say what we shouldn't. A lot of people have made their lives complicated by forgetting Proverbs 13 verse 3 when they go online. "He who guards his mouth preserves his life, but he who opens wide his lips shall have destruction." If Solomon was writing that today, he might have said something about guarding the keyboard. And we need something that the Bible calls temperance. Galatians 5, 22 and 23 says this, "But the fruit of the Spirit is love, joy, peace, long-suffering, gentleness, goodness, faith, meekness, temperance. Against such there is no law." That word temperance, that's what we would call self-control. I saw a definition of that which said, "The virtue of one who masters his or her desires and passions, especially sensual appetites." You see, what we need is surrender to the Holy Spirit. As the times change, temptations change with them, or at least temptation is brought to us in different ways. Revelation 14:12 speaks about the saints who keep the commandments of God and the faith of Jesus. Technology has not made that unattainable, but it should make us realize that we need God, we need the Holy Spirit in our lives more than ever before. If you're struggling with this, God can help you, and He will. Ask God to be your strength. Tell Him He must. Ask God to deliver you, and watch God work, and experience God's power in your life.
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4: Let's pray together now. Our Father in heaven, we know that modern technology brings temptation to us like never before. And look at us. We're just poor, weak people in need of your help and your strength. So thank you that you have pledged not to leave us and not to forsake us. We need your assistance. We need your power in this very real battle against sin as presented to us in this modern age. Lord, I pray, protect us online and offline. Give us wisdom, self-control as we live our online lives. And I pray, Lord, that our primary pursuit would be Jesus. Teach us to love your approval more than the approval of others. And keep us where we ought to be, even when our weakened, fallen hearts want to lead us in another way. Give us your Spirit that we are born again, and keep us in the center of your will now and ever, we pray. In Jesus' name, amen. Thanks so much for joining me. I'm looking forward to seeing you again next time. Until then, remember, it is written, man shall not live by bread alone, but by every word that proceeds from the mouth of God.
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13: They that trust in the Lord shall be as Mount Zion, which cannot be removed, but abideth forever. As the mountains are round about Jerusalem, so the Lord is round about his people, from henceforth even forever. For the rod of the wicked shall not rest upon the lot of the righteous, lest the righteous put forth their hands unto iniquity. Do good, O Lord, unto those that be good, and to them that are upright in their hearts. As for such as turn aside unto their crooked ways, the Lord shall lead them forth with the workers of iniquity, but peace shall be upon Israel.
14: Stand therefore, having your loins girt about with truth, and having on the breastplate of righteousness, and your feet shod with the preparation of the gospel of peace. Above all, taking the shield of faith, wherewith ye shall be able to quench all the fiery darts of the wicked. And take the helmet of salvation, and the sword of the Spirit, which is the word of God.
15: Create in me a clean heart, O God, and renew a right spirit within me.
16: How many parent atoms? This is Ken Ham on a mission to call the church back to the authority of God's Word. This week we're looking at the assumptions behind radiometric dating. Now here's how it works. Radiometric decay is the process where one element, called the parent, decays into a new element called the daughter. The rate of this decay and the number of daughter atoms found in the rocks are used to try to date the rocks to millions of years. Now, the first assumption is that we can know the conditions when the rock was formed. But in most cases, no one was there to observe the rock being formed. Scientists just assume they can know the original number of parent atoms based on how many parent atoms are left and how many daughter atoms are now present. That's unprovable.
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18: Now a look at your morning weather on Lafayette Christian Talk Radio. Mostly cloudy today with a high near 91 and lows around 75. Partly sunny with thunderstorms tomorrow with a high of 90 and lows around 76. For your Thursday, partly sunny with thunderstorms with a high near 90 and lows around 76. And for Friday, partly sunny with a high near 91 and lows around 77. That's your morning weather on Lafayette Christian Talk Radio.
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24: Hello, friends. Would you like to hear an amazing fact? In the early 1800s, communications in America were carried by foot, horse, or train across the country. Depending on road conditions or weather, it could take days or weeks to get a message. But then, in 1832, Samuel Morse, an accomplished American painter, while visiting France, was inspired about an idea he heard of an electric telegraph. Morse spent the next 12 years perfecting a working telegraph instrument. And during this same period, he also composed a digital language, better known as Morse code, a set of short and long dot and dash signals that could represent different letters and numbers in a telegraph message. Morse eventually convinced Congress to finance a Washington to Baltimore telegraph line. Then on May 24, 1844, in a public demonstration, he inaugurated the world's first commercial telegraph. Morse relayed the message, "What hath God wrought?" A quote taken from Numbers 23:23 was very fitting, giving the invention's future world impact. Just a decade after this first line opened, more than 20,000 miles of telegraph cable crisscrossed the country, empowering American expansion. Today, international communications travel at the speed of light. But you know, the Bible tells about an even faster method of communication. Stay with us, friends. We're going to learn more on this edition of Bible Answers Live.
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24: 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And if you have a Bible question, that's why we do this program. We invite you to call in with your questions. 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It's 800-463-7297. We'll bring your call into our studio here in outside of the capital of California. And the number again, 800-GOD-SAYS, that's 800-463-7297 with your Bible questions. And I see that we do have some lines open. My name is Doug Batchelor.
0: My name is John Russ. Good evening, friends, and also our friends joining us on Facebook this evening again. Welcome. Delighted that you're part of our Bible Answers Live program. Pastor Doug, as always, let's start with a word of prayer. Dear Father, we thank you for the opportunity that we have to open up your word and study together. We ask your blessing upon this program. Be with those who are listening. And Father, as we always ask, lead us into a clear understanding of the Bible as we study together. In Jesus' name, amen.
24: Amen.
0: Well, Pastor Doug, it's kind of interesting. In today's world, we take for granted all of this sudden communications. It's quite true that something might occur in your hometown, and people on the other side of the world might hear about it before you actually find out about it because of the way things travel and speed and satellites and the internet and all of those things and the phone. But back in 1844, I guess it was a real big deal if you could send a message without a letter or just shouting really loud.
24: You know, I've been reading some books from the period before that. I was just finishing a book by about John Adams and some other books about Jefferson. And they would write messages to Europe. And if the ship with the mail went down, they didn't even know who was president. I mean, weeks would go by, months would go by. They'd say, could you please do this or that? And they would wait 6 months for an answer. It was amazing. So with electronic communications, it really did revolutionize the world. And that simple invention of sending messages through a series of, you ever seen someone operate do code operating?
0: Yeah.
24: I had a ham radio friend and their ham radio, and I don't know how he ever could decode it, but he would sit there with a pencil and write down the letters and get the messages.
0: And of course, the most famous code of all is SOS, Save Our Souls, I guess.
24: That's right. It's an international code, and that sort of grew out of the Titanic. That's particular that grew out of the Titanic. But we were talking about a method of communication that's even faster. You know, you can read in the book of Daniel chapter 9, at the beginning of the chapter, Daniel starts to pray. By the end of chapter 9, the angel Gabriel comes, and Gabriel says, at the beginning of your prayer, God sent me to come to you and give you a message. And you think, how big is space? How far away is heaven? Wherever that is, angels must go really fast and prayer must go really fast. Mm-hmm. And just think about it, friends. If you had the smartest smartphone, it's not smart enough to connect you to God. But prayer is a device that will put you in touch with the Almighty. And you don't need an appointment. You can go in Jesus' name directly to the creator of the cosmos, and he'll listen to you. And yet we pray so little. And God is more willing to answer your prayers than you are to ask them. So would you like to know more about the power of prayer? We have a special gift.
0: We have a book that's called Teach Us to Pray, and this is our free gift for anybody who'd call and ask for it. Just a great resource giving you some biblical principles on prayer. If you'd like to receive the gift, give us a call on our resource phone line. That number is 800-463-727. Actually, that's the number here to our studio. For the free book, the number to call is 800-835-6747. And just ask for the book called Teach Us to Pray. Again, that number is 800-835-6747. Ask for the book Teach Us to Pray. We'll be happy to send that to anybody who calls and asks. I think we're ready for the phone lines. Our first caller this evening. Let's see if we've got Rondi listening from North Carolina. Rondi, welcome to the program.
1: Hi, good evening, Pastor Batchelor and Pastor Ross.
24: Hi.
1: I've got a couple of quick questions dealing with bishops.
24: Mm-hmm.
1: And I only found them really in three books of the three chapters. Let's see, 1 Timothy 3:1, Titus 1:7, and 1 Peter. And it basically compared them to an overseer. Could you tell me what's the difference between a bishop and an overseer?
24: Probably nothing. As a matter of fact, there's three words that you'll find. Sometimes it calls them an elder, a bishop, an overseer. As Paul went from church to church, Paul was an itinerant apostle, an evangelist. He would go raise up churches. Then he would organize the church, and he would appoint, and they often did this by the laying on of hands, a bishop or an elder that would be the basically the pastor. I was part of a group that did an extensive Bible study. It was a group of 10 people at Andrews University where we delved into, was there a difference between a pastor, an elder, bishop? They're essentially the same thing. They're just different words that are used to describe the leaders of the churches in the early days. So it's the same word. And then he gives the, you know, the definition. The bishop must be blameless, husband of one wife, temperate, sober-minded, good behavior, so forth. So I don't know if that's answering specifically what you're asking, though.
1: Yeah, well, it's dealing with also Catholics and the word bishop.

0: and it's like used exclusively by the Catholics. And I want to tie this in real quickly, that I've noticed a lot of churches now are beginning to dress like Catholics. And is that a sign symbolizing Babylon and her daughters?
1: All right. Well, you know, you are correct that in some denominations, they reserve the word bishop for a certain hierarchy of clergy. And then they've got cardinals. Of course, then you get the pope in some churches, or they've got the patriarch if you're in the Orthodox Church. But, you know, in the Bible, it didn't really make that kind of distinction. You had the pastors and elders were basically the same. Pastors, elders, bishops were the leaders of the church. Then you had apostles. And, you know, there's a limited number of those. Those are the ones who had actually seen Jesus in that first generation. So, and then as far as the robes go, well, you know, God did have the priests wear special garments, but we are not part of the Levitical priesthood anymore. And we believe that Peter, James, John, the apostles, they disappeared in a crowd because they dressed like everybody else. They didn't even know who Jesus was until Judas came and identified him, because he wasn't wearing any kind of special robes. The Bible never mentions, the only thing it says about his robe is it was seamless. It never says it was a priestly robe or anything.
0: So if my church is beginning to dress like that with the backward collars and all this stuff, looking like a Catholic, I should stay, or should I perhaps look for another church?
1: Well, you know, I can't speak to that. You know, there's a place and a time for a uniform. I do think that pastors should dress in, especially when they're ministering on Sabbath, they should dress in a respectful way. But, you know, if people are starting to get into external display, then that would be a problem, I think. But, yeah, I can't tell you where God wants you. You want to be where they're following the word, Rondi, and I hope that helps a little bit.
0: I just don't want to be part of the Daughters of Babylon, that's
1: yeah,
0: all.
1: I know. Well, I'll pray that God guides you in that.
0: Thank you.
1: You're welcome. Thank you for your call. Appreciate that.
2: The next caller that we have is Roger, listening from Denver, Colorado. Roger, welcome to the program.
3: Thank you for having me. Hi, Pastor. Got a question. Somebody told me in the Bible, in Revelation 13, 11 through 18, I think it is, it mentions a country, but some people say it's Israel or another country. Is it not my belief that it is America?
1: Revelation 18, where it's talking about Babylon?
3: No, Revelation 13.
1: Oh, 13. Well, there's two beasts in Revelation 13. The first beast you see is talking about the religious power in Europe with its seat in Rome. I don't think I need to say much more about that.
3: No.
1: Then it says, you go to verse 11, it says, I saw another beast coming up out of the earth with two horns like a lamb, and he spoke like a dragon. We believe that's talking about the United States of America. And the U.S. has become the seat, it's the strongest confederacy of Protestants in the world, where Europe became the seat of Catholicism and the Orthodox churches. And they're going to form a union that is going to become a persecuting power in the last days. So, yeah, you know, right now, the thing to keep in mind when you look at the second beast in Revelation 13:11, says he starts out with two horns like a lamb. Now, in the Bible, a lamb is a good thing. A dragon's a bad thing. And so he starts out with the power of Christ and freedom of religion, freedom of government. Those are probably the two horns. But then he speaks. He begins to legislate like a dragon, like a devil and the beast power, and it starts to persecute. And there's signs and wonders. I think we're living on the verge of that right now.
2: You know, we do have a study guide called The U.S. in Bible Prophecy that really gets into this passage of Scripture in Revelation chapter 13 in much more detail. We'll be happy to send that to anybody who calls and asks. The number is 800-835-6747. You can just ask for the study guide called The U.S. in Bible Prophecy. We'll be happy to send that out. Next caller that we have is Chris, listening from Carmichael.
4: Yes, pastors, thank you so much for doing this show. It's very much appreciated.
1: It's a pleasure.
4: My question is, science is discovering new things each week. And this is just hypothetical. Let's say they found a pill that would, if you're 60 years old and you took it, your body would regress back to 30 years old. Is there anything in the Bible that would prohibit you from taking this?
1: I don't know if you'd be violating, if you're taking a pill that is going to help prolong your life, a reverse aging. Well, you know, God in the Garden of Eden, he had something called the Tree of Life that would perpetuate life. I don't think there's any moral dilemma in taking medication that is going to give you strength and life. I would not hold your breath if for that pill. But I can't. What about you, Pastor Ross? I don't see where you'd be breaking any kind of...
2: No, you know, the Bible talks about death being the enemy that finally will be vanquished. And God created us to have life. So taking care of our bodies, eating healthfully, exercising, trying to prolong our life, both in years and quantity of life, I think is very appropriate.
1: Mm-hmm.
4: Fantastic. Thank you very much. And thank the people that work behind the scenes to bring this program.
1: Well, thank you. Appreciate your call. God bless you.
2: We have Lorraine listening from Spokane, Washington. Lorraine, welcome to the program.
5: Hi. Thanks for having the program. I have a question. My husband and several of his friends were having Bible study.
1: Uh-huh.
5: And they got to talking about speaking in tongues, and it instantly divided the room. Half believed in it, half said that it was... That it wasn't because you don't know what you're saying. And my husband came and asked me, what does that mean? He said, because if I can't, he said, I believe that God is intelligent enough to speak to me. He's going to speak to me where I can understand, not where I'm going to babble a bunch of stuff that I don't know what I'm saying.
1: Right.
5: And is that dangerous?
1: Yeah, you know, when I first came to the Lord, I worshiped with a church that practiced the Pentecostal or example of speaking in tongues, where they're, you know, they're babbling and they call it a prayer language. But I didn't find it in the Bible. If you look, for instance, in 1 Corinthians 14, it says, let's see, what verse shall I go to? If you go to verse 9, so likewise, except you utter by the tongue words easy to understand, how will it be known what is spoken? For you're speaking into the air. And so God says, I'd rather spend 5 words whereby my voice I might instruct others than 10,000 in an unknown tongue. So, you know, the idea of speaking and not understanding is the very thing that Paul is saying we shouldn't do. And that's 1 Corinthians chapter 14, verse 1 through 5. So, you know, I've got a book I can send you on that, and it's called Understanding Tongues. If you'd like a free copy, Pastor Ross will tell you how to order that.
5: That would be awesome.
2: All you'll have to do is just give us a call. 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
5: Thank you so much.
1: You're welcome.
2: You're welcome. Thanks for calling. Our next call is Ray, listening from North Carolina. Ray, welcome to the program.
1: Ray, are you there? I don't know if Ray's on.
2: All right, let's try Tina in Reno, Nevada. Tina, welcome to the program.
6: Hi. Thank you guys so much for having this program.
1: Thank you.
6: So my question is, did Jesus drink fermented wine?
1: In a word, no. I know the Bible talks about Jesus turning water to wine. A person needs to keep in mind there's a whole lot of grape juice in the Bible, but it uses one word to describe any kind of beverage made from grapes. It's all called wine. And you get the word wine from the fruit of the vine. And see, I think the word you'd find in Greek is oanos or onos. But you can read in, is it Isaiah chapter 65, where it says, for as a new wine is in the cluster, and God says, do not destroy it, for there is a blessing in it. It talks about new wine that's still in the cluster. So in the Bible, Jesus said, you don't put new wine in old wineskins. They're both called wine. The new wine was unfermented. The old wine was fermented. So some people argue when Jesus turned the water into wine, they say it was old wine, the fermented version. But it's really hard to picture Jesus in a wedding feast, making barrels of booze to get everybody inebriated and do things that he commands we should not do. They said, you've saved the best for last. And this is John chapter 2. And I think the best is unfermented.
6: Yeah, I actually got into a conversation with my son who argued with me that it was fermented. And I'm like, no, I don't think it is, but I'm going to ask Pastor Doug.
1: Yeah, and you know, there's one more verse you might consider. And if you look in Matthew, It's where Jesus is having the Last Supper, and he said, I will not drink that wine until I drink it with you new in my Father's kingdom. Even at the Last Supper, Jesus referred to the wine that he gave the disciples as new wine.

0: program.
1: Thank you. I hear you now.
0: All right.
1: I do have a question. My question is that why are there Christians who think that the experience of the repentant thief on the cross was one that teaches that one need not be baptized to be saved? If it seems to me from St. Matthew chapter 3, verse 5 and 6, that many of the people, or maybe all the people around Jerusalem and Judea and Jordan, were baptized by John the Baptist. At least a great majority of them apparently were baptized. And I would think that it seems quite conceivable that the repentant thief on the cross was one of them.
2: Well, it is true that a lot of people from the area of Jerusalem and Judea went and were baptized by John. But as you mentioned, those are people who had repented of their sins. The fact that he is now being convicted of three things that are mentioned. One, it says a thief. Another time it says a rebel or malefactor. Another place it says guilty of murder. Now, we don't know if that was just Barabbas or Barabbas and his two companions. But I do believe that baptism is important. I don't believe we can use the thief on the cross to decide whether or not you should be baptized. The last thing it says in the Bible is in Mark 16, he says, go teach all nations, baptizing them. Whoever believes and is baptized will be saved. Whoever believes not will be damned or condemned. And Jesus said, go and teach all nations, baptizing in the name of the Father, Son, and Holy Spirit. In John, he says, unless you're born of the water and the Spirit, you cannot enter the kingdom of God. So, you know, anyone who diminishes baptism doesn't understand. Now, are there exceptions? Will there be people in heaven that there's a record that they weren't baptized? Well, of course, you've got, you know, a whole Old Testament full of patriarchs that will be in heaven doesn't record that they all practice baptism. And so the idea that baptism is, you know, nobody's going to be allowed in heaven without baptism. If a person's in a hospital and they're connected to medical machines and they accept Jesus in the last hours of their life, you can't say, well, the hospital's not going to accommodate a baptism, we can't save you. Jesus will give them credit for his baptism at that point, but those are rare exceptions. If a believer can be baptized, why wouldn't he or she want to be?
1: Yes, I understand your sentiments. I think also the repentant thief on the cross fits in with the spirit of baptism as mentioned in Romans 6. Being crucified with Christ literally put him in a special place where I think there's much teaching about baptism just in the fact that he was crucified with Christ and he went through a great change of heart and a lot of repentance and a desire to know Christ and keep on knowing Christ. I think there's a lot of teaching of baptism with the repentant thief, and it does not negate the importance of baptism.
2: Exactly. You know, I've got a book I'll be happy to send you if you'd like a copy, and it talks about the importance of baptism.
3: It's simply called Baptism, Is It Really Necessary? And we'll be happy to send it to anyone who calls and asks. Very important subject. The number to call is 800-835-6747. And again, you can just ask for the book called Baptism, Is It Really Necessary? Our next caller that we have is Delana, listening from California. Delana, welcome to the program.
4: Hi. How are you?
2: Hi. Good. Get real close to your phone.
4: Okay, I am. I just talk low. Can you hear me now?
2: Yep.
4: Okay, I have a question. I was studying on the Bible. I'm thinking AFTV Media Library, the Bible study you have.
2: Yes.
4: And I got stuck on this question. I was very concerned about this. Okay, Luke 23:55-56, the women, I believe from Galilee, where Jesus was from, they put oils and spices on him.
2: Mm-hmm.
4: And then Luke 24:1-3, the resurrection day, they came back. Okay, is the reason they went back to do that, the same process, was it because they believed that the spirit would come back into the body? Was that the Jewish custom? Do they believe that?
2: No.
4: I'm
2: sorry, I didn't mean to interrupt you. I was just going to say, you read that they did not finish the task of embalming him because the Sabbath was coming. So they stopped. They went home and kept the Sabbath according to the commandment, which is, you read in verse 56. Then they came back with additional spices that they had acquired early Sunday morning, and they intended to complete the job. That's why they needed the stone rolled away so they could finish embalming the body. It started out that Joseph of Arimathea and Nicodemus, they bought 100 pounds of myrrh,

0: before his burial to begin the process. They would dip the cloth in myrrh and they'd wrap the body, but they hadn't finished. And so the women came back with some additional spices, and they were going to finish embalming him, and lo and behold, he had risen.
1: Okay, I was asking that because I know my family, when my mom passed away in the house, they said her spirit was hovering around, and then, like, my sister came over, and she's like, I feel Mama's spirit. Oh, my God, that's going to be scary in the last days. I'm studying this so hard so I can try to help, but
0: I know that's a sentimental thought, but there's nothing in the Bible that says that the spirit hangs out in some limbo between death and the resurrection.
1: So that's like familiar spirits.
0: Exactly, yeah. You know, there are people who say you can communicate with the dead or have a seance or whatever, and the Bible says we shouldn't get into those dark arts at all.
1: But I have, you know, one last thing. Before my mother died, she was still alive because I spoke to her, and I went home. I just couldn't see her pass away.
0: Mm-hmm.
1: And then as soon as I got home, she said, D, that's what she called me, take care of your dad and, you know, be strong, blah, blah, blah. And then my brother called like 30 minutes later and said she died. I'm like, and people keep telling me in the Sabbath class that the dead can't speak, but I keep telling them she was not dead when I heard this in my spirit or something.
0: Well, yeah, you know, sometimes maybe she was praying and an angel whispered to you. It's hard to say what causes an impression like that. But anyway, well, hey, we do have a lesson that talks about this subject.
2: Called, Are the Dead Really Dead? This is one of our amazing facts study guides. And, of course, we'll be happy to send this to anyone who calls and asks. All you have to do is give us a call. The number is 800-835-6747. And again, you can ask for the study guide called Are the Dead Really Dead? And we'll be happy to send that out to anyone who calls and asks.
0: Well, listening friends, you can tell we're going to have our mid-time break. I want to remind you, if you've got the internet, you want to watch the program as well as listen, you can go to the Facebook page. Be right back.
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2: And my name is John Ross. Good evening, friends. And Pastor Doug, we're going to go straight to the phone lines. We've got another caller that's waiting. We've got Reasoner listening from the Southeast United States. Reasoner, welcome to the program.
11: Hi, pastors. How are you doing? Thanks for taking my call. I got two questions for you, and both of them are centered on Ezekiel. The first one is in Ezekiel chapter 28, verse 12 through, I'd say, 14. In that verse, it's talking about the attributes of, well, I hate to say this, but the attributes of Lucifer, okay? And in the 13th verse, it says, you were in Eden. This is sounding like he was in Eden before he fell. And if you go on down in the verse, around 14, it says, you were the anointed cherub, you're in the mountain of God, and some other things that happened before he fell. Am I reading this correct? That's the first question.
0: Well, I don't think you should read the account of Lucifer in Ezekiel, and it is an account of Lucifer, thinking it's all sequential. I think he's saying you had everything going for you. And now, Lucifer, of course, was in Eden, but he was in the Garden of Eden after his fall. So, because he was there tempting our first parents. And it describes him as he was a beautiful, angel. It describes all of the beautiful stones that covered him. Some of the same stones that you would find on the high priest, actually, are mentioned in this passage.
11: Okay, that's okay. I didn't read it that way, but okay. Then the second thing is over in Ezekiel 29. Israel has left Egypt. They have their own nation. Egypt did something to really make the Lord get upset with him over in here. And I'm trying to figure out what exactly happened because, I mean, he said in verse 9, in 29:9, he was going to make them desolate, okay? I'm like, what did they do? It seemed like they were friends with the Israelites. What happened here?
0: Well, you're right. There was a period of time where there was peace between Egypt and Israel. In fact, Solomon helped seal that peace that began with David and Israel. Solomon married the daughter of the Pharaoh. It was his principal wife. They had it went off and on, but they had a pretty good understanding between Judah and Israel. But then before Ezekiel, Pharaoh Necho came through the land of Israel. He was actually on his way to attack Babylon, and Josiah went out to fight against him, and they killed King Josiah. And he was one of the best kings, if not the best king, it doesn't record anything he did wrong, that Israel ever had. And they raided the temple at that time. And so there's a lot that Egypt did to oppress Israel before Babylon came to oppress them. Matter of fact, it was Egypt that not only did they kill Josiah, they took one of his sons captive, and he died in Egypt, where Nebuchadnezzar then took some of the other sons, and they went to Egypt. So there was a renewed war between Egypt and Israel just before Ezekiel made those prophecies. And what's interesting, the prophecy came true because part of the prophecy said, you will be littlest among the nations, where they were the world empire at one time. From that point on, the temples all imploded. They never rose again to be a great nation. And yet Israel has been destroyed and rebuilt 27 times.
11: Okay, thanks a lot.
0: All right, hey, thank you. Great question.
2: Next caller that we have is Tyler listening from Oklahoma City. Tyler, you're on the air.
12: Hi, my name is Tyler. I'm from Oklahoma City. I'm 12, and my question is in Mark 9:48, it talks about a worm that never dies. Is this worm real or is it symbolic?
0: It's symbolic. Now, keep in mind, let me tell you what Jesus is talking about, and even when he says it, he may be looking at it. Pastor Ross and I were in Israel together a couple months ago now, and we looked at the Valley of Hinnom. Sometimes it was called Gehenna. Outside of cities back then, they had dumps. You didn't, have a garbage truck that would pick things up. People had wagons that would haul things out. They'd find a deep, useless valley where nothing was growing, usually a rocky valley, and they dumped their trash in there. To keep it from filling up, they'd also burn it. There was rotten food. There were dead animals. It was just awful. Sometimes there was smoke coming up. So Jesus points to Gehenna, and he said, you're better if you were going to heaven missing a hand, a foot, or eye than going into Gehenna where the fire is not quenched. Nobody ever put out the fire in Gehenna. They wanted it to keep burning to keep the smell down. Where the fire is not quenched and the worm or the maggot doesn't die, meaning it's always full of maggots. So Jesus is using that as an illustration of where the lost would go, a place of uncleanness, a place of suffering and darkness. So, no, it's not talking about little worms that live forever and ever.
12: Thank you.
0: That's a great question. You know, we do have a study that talks about, is the devil in charge of hell? And it talks about the word Gehenna. It'll give you the four words used for hell in the Bible and all their definitions, and you'll enjoy it. And it's illustrated. You'll really like it.
2: If you'd like to get it, all you'll have to do is call our resource phone line. That's 800-835-6747. And you can ask for the study guide called Did God Create a Devil? And Tyler, I'm just thinking, you mentioned you're 12. You might not have seen this before. If not, you might want to take a look at it. Two things. Number one, we have a video called Cosmic Conflict that kind of talks about the origin of evil and talks about finally how the righteous will be victorious. We also have a set of study guides geared just for kids called Amazing Adventure. Very popular, and that's also available through Amazing Facts. So wanted to let you know about that. Next caller that we have is Edwin, listening from Vancouver, British Columbia. Edwin, welcome to the program.
13: Hello.
0: Hi.
13: Hi, Edwin is speaking.
0: We're glad you're here. Yeah, and your question tonight.
13: Okay, my question is regarding Revelation 5. When John looked and see the book sealed, and what is this book, and what is the importance of this book that he was crying so bad because no one could open the book until the lion, Judah lion,
0: except the Lion of Judah, yes. I'll tell you what, Pastor Ross has a special love for Revelation. You want to explain what the book is and why everyone's
2: crying?
0: Yeah,
2: we'll share a little bit about it. It's a great chapter. Chapter 5 is a description of the heavenly throne room. It actually starts in chapter 4 and chapter 5. Chapter 5, God the Father is seen holding a scroll sealed with seven seals, and no one's able to open this book or the scroll except for Christ, the Lamb, appears before the throne, slain from the foundation of the earth. And because no one is found worthy to open the book, this is before Jesus appears, John weeps much. So folks have wondered, what is it about this book that was so important? There is a book in Revelation that is especially ascribed to Christ, and it's called the Lamb's Book of Life. And there are a number of scholars that feel that this book, that each seal is broken, it reveals a different phase in the great controversy, but ultimately is the promise for everlasting life for those who receive Christ as their Savior.
0: Amen. And you know, do we have anything talks about? We don't have a book about the Book of Life, do we?
2: We don't have a book specifically that deals with that.
0: We got a magazine on Revelation, though.
2: We do. Daniel and Revelation. If you'd like to learn more about that, give us a call. The number is 800-835-6747, and you can ask for the magazine on the Book of Revelation. Next caller that we have is Anna, listening from California. Anna, welcome to the program.
14: Hello.
0: Hi, thank you for calling.
14: Hi, Pastor Doug. My question is regarding birthday celebrations. I have a friend who does not celebrate her birthday because she claims that it is a pagan ritual. And to me, I don't know, I just can't imagine God not being happy about somebody's, you know, birthday, the day that he puts them on this earth, why that wouldn't be a joyous occasion. So my question is it really, is she right? Is it really pagan and we shouldn't be celebrating our birthdays?
0: Well, you know, I don't know of anywhere in the Bible where it says that we shouldn't celebrate a birthday. Sometimes they'll look at the story of Herod. I think Herod, it was on his birthday that John the Baptist got beheaded, and they say, oh, see, it must be evil. But you can also read in the book of Job that Job's seven sons and three daughters would get together on their various birthdays and celebrate together. Taking time to thank God for a landmark, whether it's your wedding anniversary or your birthday, is not worshiping a pagan god. Now, I know this same church, they'll say, you know, we shouldn't celebrate Christmas or Easter. They could probably make a stronger argument about a pagan connection with, you know, the days of Christmas and Easter, but birthdays to me, I don't even think there's any connection there. So
14: I just wonder where she got that idea then.
0: Well, their church, yeah, I'm acquainted with what church this is, and their church, they try to make a case that birthdays are pagan, and they'll point to, like I said, the point to King Herod did it, and so it must be pagan. Well, just because a pagan does something, nowhere in the Bible does it say thou shalt not celebrate birthdays or anything like that. So, yeah, nothing wrong with having an occasion. You can get together and praise the Lord and thank him for anything.
14: Okay, wonderful.
0: So, matter of fact, God had, every year, God had 7 annual feasts designed to help people thank God and remember points of their exodus. So God had no problem with having memorials on an annual basis to remember things. And I think that's a weak argument.
14: Wonderful. Oh, thank you very much, Pastor Doug.
0: All right, thank you. Appreciate your question.
2: We have Spriani listening from Dallas, Texas. Spriani, welcome to the program.
15: Me?
2: You there?
0: Yeah. Now, how do you say your name?
15: I am so sorry. It's pronounced Spriani.
2: Okay, we got an SP on the front for some reason. And your question tonight.
0: Can you hear us?
15: Can you hear me?
0: Yeah, that's better.
15: Yeah.
0: And your question.
15: I'm sorry, I don't know. I guess my phone is kind of going out. Can you hear me now?
0: We can. So why don't ask your question quickly in case we lose you. At least we can answer on the air.
15: Okay, so my question basically is regarding Matthew, the 17th chapter, verse 14 through 18. And I was wondering, I know that there are deliverance ministries out there that go on. And I was wondering if there are times where a demon actually in a person that they have to go through like a longer like deliverance session, you know, in order to expel the demon out. Because I know in verse 18, it says, and Jesus rebuked the devil, and he departed out of him, and the child was cured from that very hour. So how come he was cured from the very hour, but yet there are people who have to go through, like, deliverance sessions for, like, hours, and maybe some people months?
0: Well, I'll tell you.
15: Is that even biblical?
0: Yeah, the reason is, if you look in verse 20 of the same chapter, the disciples later asked Jesus, why were we unsuccessful in casting out the demon? That's in verse 19. Jesus said, because of your unbelief, I said, you know, if you have faith, you can move mountains. And then look at verse 21. He said, however, this kind does not go out except prayer and fasting. Well, prayer and fasting is not something you do in 10 minutes. I think everybody listening fasts 10 minutes. There's no problem in that. He's talking about sometimes when a person's struggling with some kind of demonic oppression or a power, it may take several days of praying. Now, that doesn't mean you've got a session where all the church gathers around them and they're yelling and screaming and laying hands on them for days. I don't think that's what he's talking about. There are people who are struggling, and you might need to take days to pray for them. It might require fasting and prayer. Bible says Jesus cast 7 devils out of Mary Magdalene, and it doesn't sound like it happened all at once. So, you know, Christ could always do things instantly. He could just speak the word, and it would happen. But, yeah, as far as these demonic sessions where people go through exorcisms, I don't see that in the Bible. Whenever Paul prayed, the devils came out. When he rebuked that demon-possessed girl, was that Acts chapter 16? It happened right away. Hey, thank you. Appreciate your question.
2: Next caller that we have is Becky, listening from Michigan. Becky, you on the program.
16: Yes, I am. Hello there. How are you?
0: Good. Thank you for calling.
16: I wanted to make a comment. I watched The Heroes of Faith, the series, and I read the book. I liked it very much. Very inspiring.
0: Thank you.
16: And I have a question. It's a biblical point. What is assurance?
0: Well, assurance is a confidence, and you're talking especially of like assurance of salvation. You know, the Lord tells us that we need to believe. When we pray and ask him to forgive us, we need to believe that he will forgive us, that he does hear our prayers. And that's where we find joy in knowing that and believing that he does forgive us. If we always are worried that, you know, well, I'm just not good enough, and we think about the negative side, it kind of takes all the joy away. So am I answering your question about assurance? Are you still there, Becky?
16: Yes, I'm still here. I think you're having some
0: phone problems.
2: We might, yep.
0: Did that make sense? Did you hear me?
16: Yes, it did. It makes sense.
0: So when God promises something, a matter of fact, you know what? I've got a book I'll send you, and it's called A Justification Assurance Made Simple. And so we'll send you that book on assurance. If you'd like a free copy, We could either send it to you or you could read it online by going to the Amazing Facts website.
2: All you have to do is give us a call on the resource phone line. That number again is 800-835-6747. You can ask for the book called Assurance, Justification Made Simple. We'll be happy to send that out to anyone who calls and asks. Our next caller that we have is Laura, listening from New Mexico. Laura, welcome to the program.
17: Yes, greetings.
0: Greetings.
17: I have one question, please. I want to know if King Solomon and Queen Sheba conceived a child and what happened to it.
0: There's no record in the Bible that they had even a romantic relationship. Most of that comes from Hollywood.
17: There's a little tiny, just a little blurb, like two sentences. I'm not sure what book it was in, but it says that there came from the far corners of the world a queen.
0: Yeah, the Queen of Sheba did come from a long way, but it never says that she and Solomon had a romantic relationship. It said she came to ask him questions. He answered her questions. She gave him gifts. He gave her gifts. They made an alliance between the two countries, and she left. There's not a word in the Bible that they had anything romantic going on, and there's definitely not a word in the Bible that they had a baby together. Most of that came out of a movie in Hollywood with Yul Brynner, and I forget who the leading lady was.
17: Yes, and today, just today, I was listening to a Christian radio program, and the pastor brought it up, and he did indicate that there was a child, so I was so confused because I knew that I had seen the movie, and there was it did indicate that they had
0: a
17: child, which...
0: Hollywood always tries to weave in some kind of romance. The movie, The Ten Commandments.
17: Okay, I was so curious, though, but I'm glad you cleared it up.
0: Yep, no, it was a purely platonic relationship. She was looking for wisdom, and he already had 300 wives. He didn't need any extra ones.
2: Enough. Our next caller that we have is John, listening from Massachusetts. John, welcome to the program.
18: Hey, how you doing?
0: Good, and your question?
18: Yeah, I'm on Mark 7:19.
0: I'm sorry, you have to get real close to your phone. Like, you broke up on us. Mark, you said? You still there?
2: Let's try one more time. John, you there?
19: Hello, hello.
2: Yeah, now we hear you. All right, you mentioned your question was from Mark?
0: Mark 7?
19: Yeah, Mark 7:19. You guys can hear me, right?
2: Yes,
0: yep, now
2: good.
0: We can.
19: Okay, cool. All right, Mark 7:19. Can you read that for me? Is that okay?
0: Sure. It says, because it does not enter his heart, but his stomach, and is eliminated, thus purifying all foods.
19: What does that mean, thus purifying all foods?
0: Well, Jesus is talking to the disciples about, are they contaminated because they didn't ritually wash their hands before they ate? The religious leaders are having an argument with him. And Jesus said, this isn't what defiles your heart. He says, if you eat food and you get a little dirt in your food, he says, it goes through your digestive system. It is purged and eliminated. Says it comes in and it goes out. He's trying to find a graceful way to say that. He said, that doesn't defile you.
19: And then thus purifying all foods?
0: Yeah, Christ is saying...
19: Because that kind of sounds like it... I'm sorry, go ahead.
0: No, I was just saying, Jesus is saying that your digestive system has a purging mechanism in it. Your stomach's actually hotter than the rest of your body. He's not saying that you're... Some people wonder if this verse is saying that Jesus declared all foods clean.
19: Yeah, that too, but I heard that this verse was added to it, added
0: in the
19: opinion.
0: Well, if you've got a new international version...
19: which is actually from your the Amazing Facts Library. Sorry to interrupt you.
0: No, it's okay. Yeah, if you're reading from the New International Version, it adds something that is not in the original Greek. They say, in saying this, Jesus declared all foods clean. And the original does not say that. They are reading, they've got a manuscript that the scribe put a parenthetical comment in there, and they're putting it in the Bible. Jesus did not declare all foods clean, and the reason we know that is when you get to Acts chapter 10, Peter sees this vision of food coming down, and there's unclean animals. Peter says, not so, Lord, I have never eaten anything common and unclean. Well, no matter what you think Peter's vision means, Peter definitely says that in 34 A.D., he still has never eaten anything unclean. So the apostles never got the idea from Jesus that everything was cleansed.
19: Okay.
0: And, you know, right. I mean, really, does this mean, what Christian believes that, you can eat skunks and cockroaches and buzzards and most of the foods that God declared unclean are still unclean. People struggle with pork. and that's pork and lobster.
19: Yeah, no, I'm trying to give up pork. That stuff is no good.
0: Yeah,
19: and I don't know if you heard about EnviroPig, but now they're splicing mice with pig, and
0: well, that'd be a double curse, wouldn't it? Because mice are unclean. You know, there's actually a verse in the Bible that said God is going to punish those that eat the abomination
19: and
0: the mouse
19: and the pig.
0: That's right.
19: Do you think that could be that what that was talking about? Like,
0: yeah, no, I don't think that the prophecy was talking about that. But hey, thank you, John. Appreciate it, and you'll enjoy our book called Hogs and Other Hazards. And Pastor Ross will tell you about that.
2: Yes, all you have to do is give us a call. The number is 800-835-6747. You can ask for a book called Hogs and Other Hazards. Just a catching title there. Next call that we have is Chris, listening from Chicago, Illinois. Chris, welcome to the program.
20: Hi, Pastor Doug. Pastor Ross.
0: Evening.
20: I have a question.
0: Yeah.
20: Okay, and hopefully I can get this out.
0: Okay.
20: In Exodus, where Moses writes down the laws and things that the Israelites shouldn't do and what the punishments for them are, do those still hold today?
0: Well, the Ten Commandments certainly still hold. There are some Levitical laws that were ceremonial in nature. You're not required to sacrifice lambs. Circumcision is not mandatory. And there were some other ceremonial laws. So was there a specific law you're wondering about?
20: Yeah.
0: Or is it one that you're concerned about having broken?
20: Yeah.
2: Let me add just an additional thought there, because you are right. There are some very strenuous consequences for those who broke any of the Ten Commandments. Sometimes there was even a death penalty that was implemented. But we find Jesus extending grace in the case of the woman caught committing adultery. In the Old Testament law, she should have been stoned. But Jesus provided forgiveness and said, go and sin no more. So in the New Testament, we don't drag people out and stone them for committing adultery or something like that. There are consequences to breaking God's law, but the penalty is different. God's the one that ultimately judges each person based upon their works. So I just wanted that clarification, because in New Testament times, you don't find people executing others for breaking one of the commandments, other than the one I shall not kill.
20: Yeah, but I guess what I'm wondering is, if you've broken some of these laws, in the Bible where it says you're, if I'm remembering correctly, because it's been a while since I read it and just didn't know who to ask, if you're, it seemed to me like if you broke some of these, that you were just automatically damned.
0: Well, you know, the only thing that you're automatically doomed for is if you commit the unpardonable sin. And so, Chris, there's good news for you that the very fact that you're feeling some remorse right now, and it sounds like, that Jesus will forgive you. He'll provide mercy. And, you know, that's one of the main reasons we do this program, is to encourage people with the good news of the gospel that Jesus forgives sin. And that means in order to appreciate the gospel, you need to be a sinner. And it sounds like you're admitting that you qualify. Accept the forgiveness. Jesus died in your place. Ask him for a new beginning. I've got a free book I'll give you, and it's called What is the Unpardonable Sin? So you'll know what that is and what it isn't. And all you have to do is call Amazing Facts, and we'll send that to you. Listening, friends, and I do apologize if it seems like we had to rush you off. Running out of time. We pray that you will keep us in your prayers. You can go to amazingfacts.org. God bless.
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25: Lord, thou hast been favorable unto thy land. Thou hast brought back the captivity of Jacob. Thou hast forgiven the iniquity of thy people. Thou hast covered all their sin. Selah. Thou hast taken away all thy wrath. Thou hast turned thyself from the fierceness of thine anger. Turn us, O God of our salvation, and cause thine anger toward us to cease. Wilt thou be angry with us forever? Wilt thou draw out thine anger to all generations? Wilt thou not revive us again, that thy people may rejoice in thee? Show us thy mercy, O Lord, and grant us thy salvation. I will hear what God the Lord will speak, for he will speak peace unto his people and to his saints, but let them not turn again to folly. Surely his salvation is nigh them that fear him, that glory may dwell in our land. Mercy and truth are met together. Righteousness and peace have kissed each other. Truth shall spring out of the earth, and righteousness shall look down from heaven. Yea, the Lord shall give that which is good, and our land shall yield her increase. Righteousness shall go before him, and shall set us in the way of his steps.
24: Psalm 117.
26: Oh, praise the Lord, all ye nations. Praise him, all ye people. For his merciful kindness is great toward us. And the truth of the Lord endureth forever. Praise ye the Lord.
27: Rejoice with them that do rejoice, and weep with them that weep.
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6: Now a look at your morning weather on Lafayette Christian Talk Radio. Mostly cloudy today with a high near 91 and lows around 75. Partly sunny with thunderstorms tomorrow with a high of 90 and lows around 76. For your Thursday, partly sunny with thunderstorms with a high near 90 and lows around 76. And for Friday, partly sunny with a high near 91 and lows around 77. That's your morning weather on Lafayette Christian Talk Radio.
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8: From the Christian News Radio Network, I'm Jim Miller. President Trump departing the White House, heading to Turkey for the NATO summit. The meeting comes at a tense time, with Trump complaining that our European allies, in his words, quote, weren't there for us in the early weeks of the Iran war. European leaders are bracing for a future in which the U.S. plays a smaller role in security and defense. U.S. men's national team knocked out of the World Cup in the round of 16, falling 4-1 to Belgium in Seattle. Belgium controlled the match from the start. The loss ends a month-long surge for the Americans and marks the fourth time in five World Cups they've exited at this stage, with 2018 the lone exception when the team failed to qualify. Prosecutors presented evidence yesterday against the man accused of killing conservative political activist Charlie Kirk. News Nation's Brian Enten says some of the evidence is too graphic for Kirk's widow, Erica.
9: And it's sort of intense during these moments where they're playing the videos, because even though you can't see the videos in the courtroom, they're just on the judge's monitor, you can see the judge's facial reactions to the videos. And there was one point where it almost looked like the judge even sort of gasped. In a way, it's almost more dramatic and intense not seeing them, but just seeing his reactions as he watches them. And again, it was obviously just too much for Erica Kirk because she decided that she was going to leave the courtroom.
8: The hearing is scheduled all this week. Then the judge will decide if there's enough evidence to send Tyler Robinson to trial for murder. President Trump announcing the official start of his new investment accounts for children. Trump rang the opening bell from the Oval Office as he hosted officials from the New York Stock Exchange and NASDAQ to commemorate the launch. The Treasury Department introduced the Trump accounts July 4th, enabling contributions and providing an updated app for parents to fund accounts and access financial education tools. Democrat Maine U.S. Senate candidate Graham Plattner denying claims he forced a woman he dated to have sex with him nearly 5 years ago. Here's News Nation's Joe Khalil.
10: Politico reports exclusively that his former girlfriend, not anonymous, her name is Jenny Rassicote, says that he sexually assaulted her back in 2021. Politico also reports that there is correspondence at the time, emails between Rassicote and her therapist and others talking about this encounter. So for Plattner's campaign, he's not dropping out yet, but does say that he's at least leaving the door open for that possibility.
8: Plattner is a political newcomer who easily won the Democratic primary last month. He's set to face Republican Senator Susan Collins in a highly watched Senate race. Pro-life groups demanding Republican leaders commit to defunding Planned Parenthood again. The demand comes as Planned Parenthood regains access to federal funding, allowing a year-long cutoff that ended July 5th. From Christian News Radio Network, I'm Jim Miller. To hear this and other reports on demand, be sure to visit ChristianNewsRadio.org.
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27: Father in heaven, we thank you for this new day. We thank you for the blessed week. We thank you, Lord, again for the opportunity we have to come and study your word. May you please guide us once again with your Holy Spirit. Lead us, O Lord. Help us to see the truth that you want us to learn and apply to our lives today. May you please guide us, is our earnest plea and prayer. For we pray in Jesus' name. Amen. Well, the title of our study this evening is When Talking is Enough. We're continuing our series in the Wilderness Wanderings. So glad that all of you have decided to join us. And we're quite far into the study already. You know, the Israelites, they had already rebelled. They had now been sentenced to just going round and round in the wilderness. And not much is really written of the Israelites being in the wilderness for that 40 years, just going round and round. However, there are several stories and encounters that the Bible does give us and detail for us as we come towards the close of these 40 years. And as Moses is bringing the children of Israel, and God again, as of course, is bringing the children of Israel to the borders of Canaan, and they are soon to inherit the land. And there are some of these encounters that are important for us to study. And today is such an encounter that we find in Numbers chapter 20 and verse 1. Then came the children of Israel, even the whole congregation, into the desert of Zin in the first month. And the people abode in Kadesh, and Miriam died there and was buried there. So Numbers 20, it begins with the death of Miriam, Moses and Aaron's sister. She is the oldest of the three siblings, and not much is said in regards to her death, but surely it was not something small. She was the one that led the children of Israel in singing when the waters came crashing down on the Egyptian host and the army, and God delivered them with the Red Sea. She was the one that led them in timbrels and singing and song. She really held a prominent place in Israel. She was a prophetess, which meant that God would communicate with her and through her to the people from time to time. To what extent, we don't know. We never really see her, in a sense, prophesy and give any prophecy, but we know that she was a prophet or a prophetess. So she held a really important role in the camp, in the nation of Israel. And moreover, she is mentioned with her brothers as being instrumental in bringing the children of Israel out of the land of Egypt. In Micah chapter 6 and verse 4, this is what we read. For I brought thee up out of the land of Egypt, and redeemed thee out of the house of servants. And I sent before thee Moses, Aaron, and Miriam. And it's interesting to note that even though the names are not mentioned in the order of birth, Miriam being the oldest, and then Aaron, and then Moses, yet it seemed like order of importance. And nonetheless, she was one of the more prominent and important people in the nation of Israel. And she would pass away in the wilderness. She would not be able to enter into that promised land, the land of Canaan. However, let's continue in Numbers chapter 20, shall we? Let's keep reading. Numbers 20 and verses 2 to 5. And there was no water for the congregation, and they gathered themselves together against Moses and against Aaron. And the people chode with Moses and spake, saying, Would God that we had died when our brethren died before the Lord. And why have ye brought up the congregation of the Lord into this wilderness, that we and our cattle should die there? And wherefore have ye made us to come up out of Egypt, to bring us into this evil place? It is no place of seed, or of figs, or of vines, or of pomegranates, neither is there any water to drink. So once again, trouble arises in the camp. And once again, it is about food and about water. And what do they accuse Moses and Aaron of? They accuse them, saying that they were the ones that brought them out of Egypt to kill them in the wilderness. They're wishing that they had died with their brethren in the wilderness. Once again, they're complaining about this whole situation and comparing to that seemingly comfortable life in Egypt. There they had seeds, they had figs, they had vines, they had pomegranates, they had all these nice and seemingly exotic fruits. And it's not that they were starving. I mean, the manna was still falling every day for them. God was still providing for them. He was still feeding them and sustaining them. And it would not cease until they entered into Canaan. So they were complaining because they didn't have something more tasteful and sweet to eat. Remember, the manna had this taste of honey to it, right? So it was sweet already, but I guess they had a sweet tooth that was not easy to satisfy. Maybe they were just tired of eating the same food over and over again, a food that God fed for them, a food that He Himself prepared for them. We cannot even understand and know what manna was, but yet it was so nutritious that none of them died of starvation or lacked nutrition. None of them were malnourished. Their feet did not swell. It was food that was given to them to sustain them in the wilderness, going round and round for 40 years in the desert, in the heat. But they were ungrateful. And so here they were complaining again. However, there was one seemingly valid complaint. Yes, the water had stopped running. You see, everywhere in the wilderness that they went, water had always been provided for them. It wasn't just one instance where Moses struck the rock and water came out flowing for them. No, wherever they traveled, God always provided water from a rock. He always provided water for them to drink. Let me show you. You see, in Isaiah chapter 48 and verse 21, this is what we read. And they thirsted not when He led them through the deserts. He caused the waters to flow out of the rock for them. He clave the rock also, and the waters gushed out. Do you see that? It wasn't just one instant at the very beginning that God provided water for them. When they were in the desert the whole time, God would continually provide water for them out of a rock. And it wasn't that they were camping at the one place and staying there for 40 years. No, they were moving round and round and going round, and wherever they went, God always provided water for them. In Psalms 105, verse 41, look at this. He opened the rock and the waters gushed out. They ran in the dry places like a river. Water had been provided for them throughout all their sojourning in this desert, in this wilderness, for 40 years. And so when the water ceased, they began to complain. And naturally, it seemed like they had something valid to complain about. But really, was there grounds for their complaining? Now, of course, we know the answer. Of course, there wasn't. Of course, this complaining was unreasonable if it coupled with the food, right? So they were complaining about the food, and then there was no water left. But what was the reason why the water stopped? What was the reason why it seemed like they had no water left to drink? Was God really making them die of thirst, something that was so important for everyday life? Was God really doing that? I mean, the water really did stop, but why? What was the reason? You see, we read in Deuteronomy chapter 2, verses 3 to 6. Look at what the Bible says. Ye have compassed this mountain long enough. Turn you northward, and command thou the people, saying, ye are to pass through the coast of your brethren, the children of Esau, which dwell in Seir, and they shall be afraid of you. Take ye good heed unto yourselves therefore. Meddle not with them, for I will not give you of their land, no, not so much as a foot breadth, because I have given Mount Seir unto Esau for a possession. Ye shall buy meat of them for money that ye may eat, and ye shall also buy water of them for money that ye may drink. So the water had stopped because they were going to pass through Seir, which belonged to the children of Esau, and they were meant to buy food and by water from them. And God had promised that they would be protected, they would be safe. The children of Esau would be afraid of them. God had given them instruction that they were to get all these things from them, but yet, instead of choosing to follow that instruction, they chose to complain about the lack of water. And so, what they should have seen is, they should have seen this as a sign from God that they were about to soon enter the promised land. You see, all this time, the water had been coming out from the rock, and now it was ceasing, now it was about to stop, and it was signifying that something else of a different order was about to take place. In all the 40 years that they'd been in the wilderness, in all the 40 years that they'd just been going round and round, they never had to buy water or even food from anybody. And now all of a sudden, 40 years, God says, that's it. No more water from this rock. Now you are to go and buy the water and your food. So it included, I guess, food on top. The manna hadn't ceased yet, but they were to buy the food from the children of Esau. It should have reminded them and shown them that a change was about to take place, that their wilderness wanderings was about to come to an end. What was meant to be evidence that God's promise was about to come true, that they were about to inherit the promised land, became to them a moment of doubt. You see, they desired the blessings of the wilderness when they should have looked forward to the blessings of Canaan. And that's the thing for us, even sometimes. We focus so much on the world. We desire the blessings of the world. We want what the world gives us, and we forget and we lose sight of a heavenly kingdom. We get so upset when we lose some earthly possessions, or we have to sacrifice some earthly possessions, or it seems like God has stopped providing for us in these earthly possessions without realizing that God has a bigger picture. He's got a bigger reason as to why these things stopped, maybe because he's soon to come in the clouds of heaven. And many of us today, we desire the blessings of the wilderness, the blessings of earth, when we lose sight of the blessings that Canaan, our heavenly Canaan, desires to give us. And so once again, the complaining is baseless. There was no foundation to it. And once again, they're wishing death upon themselves. They have not learnt. And of course, when Moses and Aaron hear this complaint, what do? The same thing that they've probably been doing every single time they hear this complaint. Let's keep reading. Numbers chapter 20, verses 6 through 8. And Moses and Aaron went from the presence of the assembly unto the door of the tabernacle of the congregation. And they fell upon their faces, and the glory of the Lord appeared unto them. And the Lord spake unto Moses, saying, Take the rod, and gather thou the assembly together, thou and Aaron thy brother, and speak ye unto the rock before their eyes, and it shall give forth his water. And thou shalt bring forth to them water out of the rock, so thou shalt give the congregation and their beasts drink. And so they come before God again, asking for help, instead of retaliating, instead of scolding them, saying, why do you never learn, right? Just as the congregation of Israel always complained first, Moses and Aaron always learned to bring their troubles before God. And so what does God do this time, though? He instructs them to take the rod, gather everybody around another rock, and instead of striking the rock, all Moses had to do was speak to the rock, and the water would come flowing out. You wouldn't have to strike it. Speaking was enough. And so upon hearing that, what happens? Let's keep reading. Numbers 20. Verses 9 to 11. And Moses took the rod from before the Lord, as he commanded him. And Moses and Aaron gathered the congregation together before the rock. And he said unto them, Hear now, ye rebels, must we fetch you water out of this rock? And Moses lifted up his hand, and with his rod he smote the rock twice. And the water came out abundantly, and the congregation drank, and their beasts also. So after hearing the instruction from God, Moses gathers the children of Israel around. He brings them around this rock, and however, instead of speaking to the rock as God had instructed him to do, what does he do? He takes his rod and he strikes it twice. And water comes out for the people to quench their thirst. However, on seeing this, how does God react? What does God say? Verse 12.

command of God that God had clearly given to him. And as a consequence, God said that he, as a result, would not lead the children of Israel into the land of Canaan. He would die in the wilderness with all these rebels. All those that rebelled against God that were 20 years old and upward. All those that would perish by just going round and round in the wilderness. God would give the same fate to that of Moses. Now look, it seemed like such a small thing, right? Why would God have a problem with Moses striking the rock instead of speaking to it? I mean, after all, water came out anyways. Why does it seem like God would give Moses such a harsh judgment just simply because of something so small? Well, let's begin by looking at the object lesson. The object lesson of what all this represents. First, regarding the rock. We probably have an idea of what the rock represents, but let's go to our first text here. What does a rock represent? 1 Corinthians chapter 10, verse 4. And did all drink the same spiritual drink? For they drank of that spiritual rock that followed them, and that rock was Christ. So the rock represents Jesus Christ. That's pretty clear. The rock is Jesus. Let's just back that up with a few other texts, shall we? Deuteronomy 32:15. But Jeshurun waxed fat and kicked. Thou art waxen fat. Thou art grown thick. Thou art covered with fatness. Then he forsook God which made him, and lightly esteemed the rock of his salvation. Obviously, that rock there is even a capital R. The rock of salvation is Jesus. It is God. One more. Psalms 62, verse 7. In God is my salvation and my glory. The rock of my strength and my refuge is in God. So it represents God in general, but we know that that God that became flesh, it was Jesus Christ. And so very clearly, without a doubt, the rock represents Jesus. Now, how about the water? How about the water that came flowing out? John 4:14. But whosoever drinketh of the water that I shall give him shall never thirst, but the water that I shall give him shall be in him a well of water springing up into everlasting life. This was that time where Jesus encountered the woman at the well, and he led her and he showed her that he was that living water that would spring up into everlasting life. That was Jesus Christ. So the water represents Jesus as well. One more text about water. Zechariah 13, verse 1. In that day there shall be a fountain opened to the house of David and to the habitants of Jerusalem for sin and for uncleanness. And so that fountain of which we obviously know water comes out from, that was to help with the uncleanness and the sin of the world. And that is none other than Jesus Christ. Everything about this picture, it pointed forward to Jesus. The rock was Jesus. The water was Jesus. And so the smiting of the rock the first time when they came into the wilderness, when Moses struck the rock and water came out at the very beginning of the wilderness wanderings, that represented Jesus, the smitten victim, the Lamb of God that would die for the sins of the world. And so when Christ was smitten, the blessings of water, that life, that everlasting life was given to the whole world. This represents the crucifixion of Christ. It represents his death and his resurrection. And so Christ, he died once for the sins of the world. It was not necessary to smite him a second time. It was not necessary for the rock to be smitten a second time. Christ did not die a second time. All we need to do now is just ask for the blessing in the name of Jesus, and it will be given to us. We don't need to smite anything. We don't need to kill any more lamb. All those sacrifices are useless. Why? Because Jesus is the Lamb of God, and he does not need to come down and die a second time. His first

0: death on the cross is sufficient to cover anything that we could ever ask of God. And so when we need help, when we need His blessing, when we need His understand His will, all we need to do is ask. All we need to do is pray in the name of Jesus. And He will grant us those blessings. He will grant us eternal life. Speaking is enough. And so when Moses struck the rock with his rod, it destroyed the whole significance of this beautiful figure of Christ found in the rock and in the water. We don't need to crucify Christ afresh. All we need to do is ask and pray. And so when Moses struck that rock for the second time, it destroyed that picture, that object lesson that God was trying to teach the children of Israel, that God was also trying to teach us in the future as well. And moreover, you have to also look at the way that Moses spoke to the children of Israel. There was a problem with how he spoke to them. Let's go back to Numbers chapter 20 and verse 10. They said this, "And Moses and Aaron gathered the congregation together before the rock, and he said unto them, Hear now, ye rebels, must we fetch you water out of this rock?" The first issue is he called them rebels. And rightly so, the accusation was true. They really were being rebellious all the time. And so what he had said was true, but it was how he said it, full of passion and impatience. You see, the children of Israel had gotten the better of him. With all their rebellious nature, he finally had just got so upset and had enough. And it was evident because of what he ultimately did by striking the rock instead of speaking to it, right? It was a rash act of unrestrained passion and temper. You got to understand, Moses did had a pretty bad temper. You know, most of it had been weeded out when he was a shepherd in the wilderness for 40 years. But before that, he was a general. He used to push forward and attack and be a man be on time, to just ready at all times. And that surfaced again. And because of this, it opened the door for the children of Israel to really question whether everything else in the past had been under the direction of God or not, or maybe even to possibly excuse their own sin. You do remember when Moses came down from the Mount Sinai and he saw the children of Israel dancing around the golden calf, and they were all naked and they were doing all these things that were just wicked. And what did he do? He took the Ten Commandments that were in his hand. He threw it down onto the ground. He took those golden images and he ground them to dust and made all the children of Israel to drink it. Seems pretty extreme, right? But now Moses struck the rock instead of speaking to it. And he's like, "Hear now, you rebels, must we fetch you water out of this rock?" And when he spoke those words in haste and in passion, the people began to question, was God really behind all that had happened so far? Or was it just Moses acting out of passion all this time? And so because of his position as a representative of God, and he was the one that stood before the children of Israel and God, his sin, although it was small, was much more magnified. His influence of that sin covered the whole nation because everybody was watching. And so God came down with quick justice. His influence, if it had not been checked, if he had not been punished, the people would have thought that they were justified in their complaining. But secondly, Moses also said, what? Must we fetch you water out of this rock? What does this question show in the mind of Moses? Moses is manifesting distrust in God that he would do what he promised. You see, the water situation had been repeating itself again, and he reminded of the past and what had happened, and it was the hardness of the hearts of the children of Israel and their slowness to learn the lessons that God was trying to teach them that kept them out of Canaan the first time, constantly complaining, right? But also when Moses asked this question about them fetching water, he was pointing to himself and to Aaron. Must we be the ones that would fetch you water out of this rock? He said, we. they took upon themselves the power that belonged to God. It was not because of anything special in Moses or Aaron that water came out. There was nothing special in the rod that they had chosen or because that rod was in their hand. No, it was because God had decided to work through him and through that rod and through their actions. There was no power they had of themselves except God was the one that did it for them. There was no virtue in himself or in Aaron that opened the Red Sea. There was no virtue in himself that he was able to fast for 40 days in God's presence. There was no virtue in himself that when he held up the rod that they would win battles. The sufficiency all belonged to God. And so for just a moment, Moses lost sight of God and he looked to self. He looked at his hurt feelings. He looked at how people were complaining about him and murmuring about him and accusing him of things that never even entered his mind. And for a moment, he lost sight of God. Having been given clear instruction to speak to the rock, instead he struck it. And he took the credit to himself. Must we be the ones that always provide for all of you? And so, him and Aaron took all that power and sufficiency and credit. But you know what's amazing? In the mercy of God, even though Moses did not follow the instruction of God by speaking to the rock and instead he struck it, the amazing thing is water still flowed out. Yes, he didn't follow God's word, but yet somehow God still honored their action and allowed water to come forth from the rock. God didn't approve of his act by sending water, no. But he didn't deny that the blessing, he didn't deny the blessing that he desired to give to the children of Israel, even though they were murmuring and complaining again. You know, many times we overlook the mercy of God to us, even when we walk away from him or disobey him. As a tender father, he still watches over us and takes care of us and grants us many blessings. Even though we don't follow in his footsteps or we didn't do that which he asked us to do. And that's grace, friends. That really is grace. Even though Moses struck instead of spoke, the water still came flowing out for the children of Israel. And you know, we ought to be more mindful and careful to be true and faithful to God. But even more, to count every blessing that we receive from God as well. The big things as well as the small things, yes. Even having water to drink. If we would do that, we would find no time for complaining whatsoever. We would ever keep the fresh blessings of God in our hearts and in our minds. You know, every day, my family, my wife and my children, we sit around and before we go to bed, we recount the blessings of the day. And sometimes their blessings are so small, but you know what? It reminds me that sometimes I ought to be thankful for these small blessings. So often, we overlook the little things in life. We overlook it. And many times, if we were to sit back and really think about it, we would realize that we do not deserve it. We don't. And so, friends, I want to encourage you to count those blessings. But coming back to the story as we close here, you know, Moses and Aaron, in one rash act, put himself with the rebellious and the murmurers and those who would perish in the wilderness. One of the greatest leaders ever of Israel would perish in the desert, not being allowed to enter into Canaan. And we got to take heed that it matters much to God in how we speak and what we say. Not just the words itself, of course, but even how it is spoken. The tone, the feelings, how we communicate to others matters much. And we must be careful to always reflect the character of Christ. Why? Because truly our tongues can set on fire the whole world and even hell itself. With our tongues, we can destroy a lifelong friendship in a matter of moments. If God held Moses and Aaron accountable for their words and one act, how much more would he do that for us today, who live in a time and in a day where more light is shining on us from God's word. We may think that just one lie or just one gossip or just one little fib here and there or a telltale, we think it might not matter much. Or we may convince ourselves that what we just stole was something so small. God, it wasn't very much. It was just a little eraser or something so small. We think that many of these little things don't matter much in life. Or God, just for a moment of the 24 hours, I watched something that I shouldn't have been watching on the Sabbath. Or I did something that I shouldn't have been doing on the Sabbath. It was just one little moment, 1 minute. And we think these things are so small, but we don't realize that one little stain can mar our whole life. One spot, one dot, it can ruin everything good that we've ever done. Just look at Adam. All he ate was a fruit. You know, friends, we ought to be careful with these little things. We ought to be careful and pay heed to the instruction that God gives us. More than just the Ten Commandments. That is so clear. That's the foundation upon which we stand. But friends, God has given us so much more instruction in His Word beyond just 10 commandments. And He wants us to follow everything from the diet to the dress reform to the little things in life. Yes, God cares. All God wanted Moses to do was speak, but he struck instead. And because of that, it brought such a great consequence upon himself. God cares about the little things. He cares about the little acts of life. He cares about our words. He cares about all these small things. Why? Because it's in these small things that we reveal our own characters, whether we can be trusted, whether we can trust God's word or not fully. It's in these little things that it shows whether we would even dare to keep the Ten Commandments one day or not. Friends, let's learn to be faithful to God in these little things. For truly, they matter to God, and they matter to each and every one of us as well. And so may God help us. Help us to watch our words, watch our tongues. And if you're struggling with your tongue, friends, you got to just study the book of James. All you need to do is pray. God will help you. He will help you with your tongue. He will calm you down. He'll make you slow in thought that you won't be able to reply so much. He will give you an even temper, a cool temper to take away that quick tongue. If you would pray and ask, God will do it for you. Friends, let us be mindful of these little things today. Let's pray. Father in heaven, Lord, I want to thank you for the lesson that you reminded us about this evening today. Moses was kept out of the earthly Canaan because of what he said. But you've told us in Revelation 14:5 that your last day people would not have any guile, no deceit in their mouth. Lord, please help us with our tongues. With it we bless, with it we curse at the same time. But Lord, please, the problem is not our tongues. The problem is our hearts. Father, please change our hearts. Change us from the inside to the out. Help us to be like Jesus. Fill us with your spirit. Give us the mind of Christ, that truly we can see what are the important things even to you as well. Bless us, O Lord, to that end. Guide us is our earnest plea and prayer. We pray in Jesus' name. Amen. Thanks for joining us, friends. May God bless each and every one of you. Until we see you again the next time, may God be with you and keep you all safe. Goodbye for now.
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2: 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Welcome back to Moms on Break, ladies. I have a treat for you today. You are going to be blessed by the resources and inspiration you get from today's program. I have with me Brenda Walsh, who is president of Kids Club for Jesus. 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
2: Yes. 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I wanted to read Romans 1:16, which says, "For I am not ashamed of the gospel of Christ, for it is the power of God unto salvation to everyone that believeth." And Brenda, I don't know why, but that verse came to my mind when thinking about you and your ministry. It's an inspiration to me. It really is. All that you do, it almost makes me tired just thinking about it.
3: It's not my ministry, it's God's ministry.
2: Amen. Amen. Well, we want to hear about it and give these moms listening, grandmas, whoever's listening, a chance to get their pencils and write down what you have for them to help them in their day-to-day life.
3: 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And this is particularly helpful because, kids are, that's where they're watching programs now. It's all on their devices. Mm-hmm. You know, kids are not watching on the television. That you don't see families waiting in the living room for their favorite sitcom to come on anymore. Mm-hmm. You know, kids are watching on their devices. And so if we want to reach them, we need to reach them where they are. And so that's why I believe God has impressed us to move forward in this manner, because it's really all on internet-based programming. And if you could think of it as really the next, it's really the new children's Netflix for kids. That's really what we're aiming to be. So we produce programs. We also produce, share other people's programs, and just try to get so many different types of things, because kids are interested in different things. And all of the programs that we have are intended to draw kids closer to Jesus.
2: Amen.
3: So we don't share any programs that are not of spiritual nature. Even our cooking programs are healthy cooking. So we do have cooking programs. We have Chef Ani, who is amazing. And if you've never seen her and her sister and her mom do a marathon in a relay cooking fun program, it is the funnest thing to watch. And so they, Chef Ani has programs, she teaches a healthy vegetarian recipe, but she also has, she makes it so much fun. I also have Cooking with Miss Brenda, where I have kids come and cook with me and teach them how to do a healthy vegetarian recipe. We have programs for Sabbath schools. You know, with COVID and so many churches that were shut down, our children were really forgotten. Many churches didn't have anything for their children. Even when they would get together for Zoom meetings, it was all really adult focused. And so we started providing Sabbath schools. We have Sabbath schools programs, new ones every week for every age level for children.
2: Wow.
3: So there's, and even when the children's program started, opening back up and their churches started opening back up and people going back to church, our program still, because the kids were really connected to the programs, they still, like when they get home from church, wanted to watch that at school.
4: So that
3: we have lots of different programs. You can watch Kids Time there. You can watch nature programs. We have praise and worship, which I'll share a little more about. We have story time with Miss Brenda, which it's my bedtime stories and me reading them, and we insert videos so that the to make the stories come to life, so they can watch what I'm talking about. Uh-huh. So it's not just me sitting there reading a book.
4: So Brenda, I hear from you that it's like a kid's Netflix, however, very different in the fact that it's all spiritually uplifting material instead of worldly and pulling our kids away from the Lord. So yeah, just a ton of resources, ladies, that you can get on her website. All of this is on your website, and you can get the app. Is that correct?
3: Exactly. Okay. An app. Just type in Kids Club for Jesus in your app store, and it's a free download. We don't charge.
4: Okay. Wow. Wonderful resource. Okay. So, Miss Brenda, tell us more about your praise time.
3: Praise time, every single Sabbath at 5:30 Eastern time, we go live on YouTube, Facebook, Twitter, and LinkedIn. All around the world. And I'm at the piano. I play by ear. So I'm at the piano playing favorite song requests. So everyone that joins us live can enter in their favorite song. And that's what we play. I always have a musical guest with me that either plays an instrument or sings or both. And we have an hour of just praising Jesus through songs and playing your song requests.
4: Aww.
3: And this has gotten to be, you know, quite popular with kids. And
4: yes, and I can say mine have enjoyed it. They loved putting their requests in and listening. It was a really uplifting experience for them.
3: You know, it really, it truly, you wouldn't think how much it would, that, because all it, this is for families, by the way. We kids, our praise time is not just, it's called praise and worship. And you can watch praise and worship, all of our programs, on our app or our website as well. But you don't, it really, truly, you can, it doesn't, you don't have to be a child to enjoy these programs. We invite all families to join and praise Jesus with us as a family.
4: These songs are for all of us. Yes. Okay. And this is, if you can't join live, you can also watch these later.
3: You can watch them later on YouTube. You can watch them on Facebook. You can watch it on our app, and also on Kids Club for Jesus on our website. So there's many places, you can watch them. I was going to just share with you, I have a little girl, 10-year-old girl, that joins me almost every Sabbath. Now, you wouldn't think a little 10-year-old, but she is so in love with Jesus, and she just loves the praise time. And she sends me these little messages all the time.
4: Aww.
3: And she also reads my devotions every day, because I also have a devotion I post every single day on Facebook. I've never missed a day in over 10 years. And,
4: wow.
3: And I have, two devotional books out. And I also have a devotional app. You can go to my app store, your app store, and type in Brenda Walsh, and it will come up with Sharing God's Love. And that is the devotion. And it's free. And also, there's an audio version, so you can read it yourself or listen to me read it.
4: Okay, Brenda, I have to ask you, in that book, Sharing God's Love, do you give kids and families ideas of how, or do you have that in somewhere else? I remember you've done that a lot in telling kids and families how to share, how to reach out.
3: Sharing God's Love is an app.
4: Okay.
3: In the app store that is for my devotions only.
4: Okay.
3: So you can, it gives you a new devotion every day. There's a place, I always give scripture with my devotion, so you can read the devotion yourself, and then there's scripture text. Well, if you touch on scripture button, it will have those all printed out for you, so you can read the scripture right there.
4: Nice.
3: And there's also an audio version where you can listen to me read it. So that's what Sharing God's Love is. It's my devotional app.
4: Okay.
3: I'll just read this little girl, 10-year-old girl. Her name is Adora. If you watch the program, you'll see her song request when it came in. But she texted me this morning. Hi, Miss Brenda. She said, I listened to your devotion this morning. Today's was awesome. They're all awesome. You do a really good job in your devotion. Thank you for your great messages. They bring me closer to Jesus. And she said, I also look forward to praise and worship all week long. And I'm going to request Sing, Sing, Sing. I know you know that one because you played for me before.
4: Oh.
3: And I'm excited for your praise and worship every Sabbath. I just love Sabbath. And you make Sabbath wonderful.
4: Amen.
3: So, you know, that's a little from a little 10-year-old that I just got a text in from, you know, these are reaching children's hearts for Jesus.
4: Oh, I know they are. And it's a blessing. I mean, you go in and out of stores nowadays, and it's often very discouraging, the music. My kids will put their hands over their ears and say, Mommy, that music. I'm like, I know, I'm sorry. We'll hurry and get out of here. So to have uplifting music is such a blessing.
3: It is, and gift. I know exactly what you mean. You got to remember that the devil's working overtime to steal our children.
4: Yes, he is.
3: The Bible predicts it. You know, it says that he's going around like a roaring lion. I mean, we have to do more to spiritually feed our children.
4: Amen.
3: And, you know, too many of them, you know, the parents are working, they're tired, they want something to entertain their children so they can do what they want to do.
4: Yes.
3: And so there's a lot of children raising themselves on their own devices, you know, and sadly that is true. But when we bring children into this world, we need to know that we have a responsibility.
4: Amen.
3: Training those children to have hearts for Jesus is your number one goal and responsibility.
4: Oh, I'm so glad you said that.
3: Mm-hmm. It really, truly is. So, you know, it's so important that we are doing what we can to spiritually feed our children. And I believe that's why God's, you know, asked me to do this network. We have so many Christian ministries for adults, media ministries especially, for adults, all adult-focused. We're the only media ministry for children that's 100%. Focused
4: for
3: on children.
4: Kids. Oh, wow. Mm-hmm. Wonderful. So moms and grandmas listening, this is something you must check out. There's countless, I've been on there, and there's countless resources and just positive, uplifting material for your kids to watch and learn from.
3: Amen. And there's also quite a few programs where your children can get involved. If you look, we're always looking for kids that are musically talented.
4: Mm.
3: We have a program called Kids Praise Demos, and you send your demos in, and we put them on the site for other kids to see. We have a place for memory verses, where if you have your child memorize scripture, it can be one verse, two verses, a whole chapter, it doesn't matter. Videotape them and send it to us, and we add it to our memory verses program. We also have child preachers. So it's called Preaching God's Word, and where your children are, they can tell a Bible story, they can preach a short little sermonette, and we put that on there. So there's quite a few ways that your kids can be involved.
4: Wow, I love that. Beautiful. And it gives the kids an opportunity to see that this makes a difference
3: and
4: they can share it with others to memorize scripture.
3: Absolutely.
4: Yes. Well,
3: and another big, do you have time? Another big thing that we have on our website that's huge, that the International Pathfinder Camporee has allowed us to air all of their night programs that they have at Camporee for all of their Camporees past. So you can go there to our website and you can watch all the night programs from the Camporees throughout the years. And that's something they haven't ever let, nobody else does. And so it's a wonderful opportunity to go to one place and have it all.
4: And listen to it all. Well, thank you, Brenda. The end is not here. We just ran out of time. But please go check out Kids Club for Jesus and all the resources you can get for your kids there. Thank you for joining us, and we'll see you next time.
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5: 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Try this: walk the dog, even if you don't have one. Here's Dr. Cooper.
6: Well, we know that exercising regularly can reduce the deaths of heart attacks. Does it prolong your life? The studies conducted here at the Cooper Institute over the past several years have shown clearly that if you just walk 2 miles in 30 minutes three times a week, or much slower, 2 miles in 40 minutes, do that five times a week, it has the potential of prolonging your life by at least 6 years. Are we the only ones to show that? No. An article published recently from Norway followed some 2,000 healthy men, 40 to 60 years of age, for 20 years, and they found that the more fit an individual is, the lower his risk of dying from all causes, but particularly cancer and coronary heart disease. If you add a good diet to that, they were way ahead, and even small improvements of fitness were associated with a significantly lower risk of death and prolongation of life. It doesn't take that much. Get out there, as I've said so many times, walk that dog, whether you have one or not. It only will reduce deaths from all causes. It will prolong your life.
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8: 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He that keepeth thee will not slumber. Behold, he that keepeth Israel shall neither slumber nor sleep. The Lord is thy keeper. The Lord is thy shade upon thy right hand. The sun shall not smite thee by day, nor the moon by night. The Lord shall preserve thee from all evil. He shall preserve thy soul. The Lord shall preserve thy going out and thy coming in from this time forth and even forevermore.
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13: Now a look at your morning weather on Lafayette Christian Talk Radio. Mostly cloudy today with a high near 91 and lows around 75. Partly sunny with thunderstorms tomorrow with a high of 90 and lows around 76. For your Thursday, partly sunny with thunderstorms with a high near 90 and lows around 76. And for Friday, partly sunny with a high near 91 and lows around 77. That's your morning weather on Lafayette Christian Talk Radio.
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1: This presentation is brought to you by the Friends of the Amazing Facts Ministry. Did you know about 5,000 stars can be seen with the naked eye? Yet with a small telescope, you can see hundreds of thousands of stars. The largest telescopes on Earth reveal millions of galaxies packed with stars, whereas the Hubble Space Telescope might be able to see over a billion galaxies. Keep in mind, it's estimated that each of these galaxies contain over 200 billion stars, and it's now believed over 2 trillion galaxies exist in the universe. Looking at the sky in a clear night, all the stars we see are in the Milky Way galaxy, a fiery spiral of stars over 100,000 light years across. Such awesome statistics give us a small concept of the greatness of God, and it stirs within us a yearning for space travel. But did you know, the Bible teaches that the redeemed will have this opportunity. Join me today as we look at some fascinating Bible facts about the incredible future God has planned for His people.
2: In our presentation this evening, we're going to be talking about the Great Judgment Day. Let's begin with a little amazing fact from history. I don't know how many of you have heard of Baron Fabian von Schlabendorf. His whole name was Fabian Ludwig George Adolf Kurt von Schlabendorf. How'd you like to be his mother calling him when you're angry? Probably called him Butch. He's born in Germany in 1907, trained as a lawyer, a very bright individual, and when the war was getting ready to break out, he was drafted, but because he was so bright and performed well, he was rapidly promoted. Well, it didn't take him very long to realize that Adolf Hitler was crazy, destroying Europe, not to mention Germany, so he joined the resistance. Schlabendorf was the one who, when Hitler came to visit an army base in Germany, he smuggled a time bomb onto Hitler's plane that was supposed to blow up and get rid of that cruel dictator, but it failed. Eventually, they traced it back to him. He was arrested. He was tortured. He never did talk and give up any of the people that were part of the resistance. And finally, they set a trial for him. He was brought into the courtroom. This was now 1945 by the time it got to his trial. And courthouse was full. Judges, jury, they all found him guilty of high treason. And he was sentenced to be killed by firing squad. Because of the war effort, they didn't put you on death row and you did not have appeals. They were marching him out of the courtroom to a wall where he was going to be executed when the air raid sirens went off. And one of the Allied bombers scored a direct hit on the courthouse. Everybody in the courthouse was killed, except Schlabendorf. Who escaped? He later was recaptured, and they put him in Dachau prison of war camp, but it wasn't long before the Allies came, and he survived. And guess what? He became a leading judge in Germany. The one who was being tried, what a reversal of fortunes, who had been condemned, ended up being the judge. And he lived until 1980. Makes me think about when Jesus stood before Caiaphas the high priest and Pontius Pilate, and there they were, the church and the state condemning him. And he said, "Hereafter you will see the Son of Man coming in the clouds of heaven." Talk about a big surprise. When they come out of their graves and they see the one they were judging is now the judge of the universe. Bible says we will all stand before the judgment seat of Christ. Now, we're going to be looking at several chapters in the Bible, principally chapter 20 of Revelation that talks about this great judgment day and also talks about the millennium. It begins, and if you have your Bibles, you might want to turn to chapter 20 of Revelation. Revelation 20, verse 1. Then I saw an angel coming down from heaven, having the key to the bottomless pit and a great chain in his hand. And he laid hold of the dragon, that old serpent called the devil and Satan. There you have it again. Same thing you see in Revelation 12, has his titles. And bound him 1,000 years. So this 1,000-year period you hear referenced often is usually called the millennium. The word millennium is simply, it's a composite Latin word, milli, thousand, annum, years. It's talking about a 1,000-year period. You principally find this in Revelation chapter 20. And it goes on to say, if you go in Revelation chapter 20, verse 4, it says, "And I saw thrones, and they sat upon them, and judgment was committed to them." And so there's this judgment that is given. What events mark the beginning of the millennium and the great judgment day? So let's look at this timeline in the final events of prophecy. You read, for instance, in 1 Thessalonians chapter 4, verse 16, "For the Lord himself shall descend from heaven with a shout, with the voice of the archangel and the trump of God." And it says, "The dead in Christ will rise first." So this 1,000-year period begins with the coming of the Lord and a resurrection. Now in our study this evening, we're actually going to be talking about four different groups of people. When Christ comes, you've got the good that are alive, or saved, I should say, that are alive, and the evil that are alive. You've got the saved that are dead, and the evil that are dead, the lost. Everybody who's ever lived falls into one of those categories. Is that right? You got the living and the dead, the good and the bad. And all of them are addressed in this study tonight. So this is relevant for everybody in one way or another. And it says they live and reign with Christ for 1,000 years. Those who are resurrected, the dead in Christ rise. Those of us who are alive and remain, we caught up, we meet the Lord in the air, and we live and reign with Christ. Some churches teach that the 1,000 years we spend here on earth, where the righteous are reigning over the wicked, we have eternal life, but they don't. So I guess they're living, breeding, and dying. But we're immortal, and we don't get married and have children. First of all, I don't know about you, but I don't want to reign over the wicked. And that Christ is here on earth. And then the other group of Christians believe that we go up, and we live and reign with Christ in glory during the 1,000 years. Now, you remember when Jesus says in John chapter 14, "I go to prepare a place for you," right? He's gone. "I will come again, receive you unto myself, that where I am, you may be." He's taking us to where he's going. Isn't that clear in the language? So what direction do we go when Jesus comes? We are caught up. So when we live and reign with him, it's in that new Jerusalem that later comes down. We're not living and reigning over the wicked here on earth. It's not happening here. Absolutely. So they live and reign with Christ for 1,000 years. And then it tells you what happens to the rest of the dead. The rest of the dead live not again until the 1,000 years are finished. This is the first resurrection. In other words, the dead in Christ are the first resurrection. The rest of the dead, they don't live again till when? The end of the 1,000 years. And so here you've got the 1,000-year period. It's like bookends. You can separate it with the first resurrection, righteous. Second resurrection, wicked. And they're spread apart. And this fits with what Jesus always taught. Number two, what else will happen at the first resurrection? It says, "We will not all sleep, but we'll all be changed in a moment at the last trump." By the way, 1 Corinthians 15, verse 51. "For the trumpet will sound, and the dead will be raised incorruptible, and we will be changed." This mortal, when are we changed? When Christ comes. We'll be changed. This corruptible must put on incorruption, and this mortal must put on immortality. And then it says in Philippians 3, 21, Jesus, when he comes, will change our vile bodies, these bodies that have aches and pains, and they get old, and that it might be fashioned like unto his glorious body. Now, what kind of bodies do the redeemed have when they get a glorified body? Are they ghosts? When Jesus rose from the dead, was he real? Did he try to emphasize that he was real? He said, they were just shocked. He said, "Touch me, handle me. A spirit does not have flesh and bone as you see that I have." And then he said, "I'm hungry. You got anything to eat?" Not only did he say that in the upper room, he met them by the sea. He said, "You guys got any food?" So was it God's original plan that Adam and Eve eat? Do ghosts eat? You know, the ghosts don't eat. They're real people. But the thing is, we have spiritual bodies. See, the best way I can explain it, Adam and Eve, before sin, they lived in four dimensions. You and I live in three dimensions now. They had glorified bodies that had no aches or pains, where they could see angels. Then after sin, the light went out and something changed. They lost the whole dimension. The whole spiritual dimension of our being will be added again in these glorified eternal bodies that we have. But they're real bodies. You learn later when we're talking about heaven, it says they plant vineyards and they eat the fruit of them. They build houses and they go forth and we're doing real things. We're not just, you know, people, heaven. I used to think we're up on clouds. We're fat little cherubs naked playing harps. And I thought, boy, I don't, you know, hell sounds more interesting. When I was a teenager, that's what I thought. That's not it at all. We're going to be doing real things. So we'll have what kind of body? Glorious bodies like his body. Now, there was one thing wrong with Jesus' body when he rose. Did he still have the scars in his hands? The Lord deliberately allowed that blemish to remain so that through eternity we would see the icon, the reminder of his sacrifice for us. So sin will never rise up again the second time. We'll never forget what he did to save us. What happens to the wicked when the Lord comes? 2 Thessalonians 2:8. Then that wicked one will be revealed, whom the Lord will consume with the brightness of his coming and destroy with the breath of his mouth. It also goes on to say, Revelation 16, and there was a great earthquake, such as was not since men were upon the earth. So mighty an earthquake and so great. And so there's a great earth-shaking earthquake. And this is not, you know, 3 or 4 on the Richter scale. We have those in California. We just sort of shrug. This is talking about, you know, major, you know, 15 on the Richter scale. Mountains and islands are being swallowed up in this earthquake. And it says, every island fled away, and the mountains were not found. And it goes on to say that there was a great hail out of heaven, every hailstone about the weight of a talent. You know what a talent is? It's about 75 pounds. And so if you can imagine hailstones with that weight, that's pretty amazing. Goes on to say that Satan is then bound at this time in the bottomless pit. So what is this bottomless pit? The word that you find there for bottomless pit is abusos. And abusos means, well, you've heard the word abyss. Abyss means emptiness, void. You actually find that word describing the world before God created in Genesis in the Septuagint. The Greek version talks about the world was void and without form. It was an abyss. It was dark. But, there, you know, bottomless pit is really, it's a word, I don't know why the King James translators chose that word, because you find the word other places in the Bible. How many of you remember where it talks about this demoniac that was filled with devils? You read about it in Luke chapter 8, Mark chapter 5. And they begged Jesus, when Jesus was casting them out of the man, please do not cast us out into, exact same word, abusos. There it's translated deep, into the nothingness. See, when the devil has nobody to tempt, possess, manipulate, for him it's nothingness. Because the devil does his work, he's a spirit, by possessing living creatures. Even the devils in this story said, please let us possess the pig, something, but don't cast us into the nothingness. And so when the devil is bound on this earth with nobody to tempt and manipulate, that is the bottomless pit. The Bible talks about, Jude, I read it to you earlier, in verse 6, the devil's being chained in darkness. But then they'll have nobody to tempt because the righteous are raised, dead righteous. Those who are alive are transformed. We go up. The wicked who are alive are destroyed by the brightness of his coming. How many living people does that leave on earth? None. So it describes this time when Satan is bound on this planet and he's got 1,000 years while we're living and reigning with Christ to contemplate the results of his rebellion against God. Now, the Lord is doing this deliberately because he's going to demonstrate to the universe that he has no alternative but to do what he's going to do to Lucifer and his followers. So Satan's down here with all his angels. They've got to live with each other. They're going to all blame each other. They're going to be chasing Lucifer all over the planet, say, we wouldn't be here if it wasn't for you. He's got to put up with that for 1,000 years. And so they're in this dark prison during that time.
3: Don't go anywhere, friends. We'll be back in just a moment with the rest of today's presentation. Have you read what the Bible actually says about the last day events? Are you familiar with the signs of the second coming, the last plagues, and the final judgment? Anyone who's even glancing at the headlines today probably wonders if our world is plunging towards Armageddon. But I want to let you know that even in the face of all that's happening, you can still live with peace and assurance for your future. Would you like to know how? Amazing Facts wants to share with you the final events of Prophecy magazine. It features 32 pages of captivating, colorful, and biblically accurate information. This one-of-a-kind sharing resource covers the seven key events of the last days, and it unveils the astonishing predictions about our planet's final days and how you can be ready for them. To get your free copy, call the phone number on the screen and ask for offer number 856, or visit the web address. And after you read this incredible resource, be sure and share it with a friend. Let's return now to today's presentation and learn some more amazing facts from the Word of God.
2: Who is raised, question 3, in the second resurrection, and when will it take place? It says in John chapter 5, verse 28, Jesus speaking here, "All that are in the graves will hear his voice and come forth. They that have done good unto the resurrection of life, unto the resurrection of damnation." How many resurrections? Two. You even read about that in Daniel chapter 12. "Many of them that sleep in the dust of the earth shall awake, some to everlasting life, some to shame and everlasting contempt." You got two separate resurrections. They got 1,000 years between them. And so if in the resurrection you come forth and you still have wrinkles, you're in the wrong resurrection. That's not good. Because we get glorified bodies at that point, right? Revelation 20, verse 5. "The rest of the dead," meaning the wicked, "they don't live again until the 1,000 years are finished." I read this, but I want to reemphasize it. Before I move on, I've just got to stop and say something. Hopefully you've caught it along the way. But there is a lot of confusion among Christians about what happens when a person dies. Walk through a Christian cemetery, in a churchyard cemetery sometime, you will see the confusion. You read the tombstones, and one tombstone will say, "Our beloved mother, resting in peace, waiting for the resurrection morning." Then you go two tombstones away, it'll say, "Our beloved mother, walking on golden streets." So is she resting and waiting for the resurrection, or is she singing with the angels and walking on golden streets? And you'll see all people are very confused. They say, "Now, doesn't the Bible say to be absent from the body, to be present with the Lord?" Yes. That means if you're a believer and you die, your next conscious thought, which will seem like the twinkling of an eye, will be the presence of the Lord and the resurrection of the righteous, but they're not there yet because the resurrection hasn't happened and the judgment hasn't happened. The Bible is really clear that the dead are sleeping until the resurrection, but they don't know they're sleeping. There are about 12 resurrections in the Bible. And Jesus raised several people. You've got resurrections in the Old Testament. Do you know, in every single resurrection in the Bible, none of those resurrected ever make one comment on what they experienced during death. None of them. Why? The dead know not anything, according to Solomon. They are sleeping a dreamless sleep. They do not die and go right to heaven. They do not die and go right to hell. So when someone says, "You know, I'm so thankful for my grandma because her next thought is a resurrection," that's true. She's not there yet, though. Because you and I live in a dimension of time. You realize God is not confined to time. God can go into the future. He can go into the past. But as far as the time we live in, they're not there yet. So the idea that your loved ones are in heaven spying on you, or if they're lost, that they're suffering in the lake of fire, that comes from paganism. That's not. Let me give you some verses on that. Go with me to 1 Corinthians 15:21. "For since by man came death, by man also came the resurrection of the dead. For as in Adam all die, even so in Christ shall all be made alive, but each one in his own order." Here's the order, very plain. Christ the firstfruits, afterward those who are Christ's at his coming. When are they made alive? At his coming. Which means before his coming, they are not alive. And if you're not alive, you're dead. The Bible doesn't have an in-between. And so, yeah, people are not getting their rewards before the resurrection and the judgment. We've got a whole study on that. I wish I had more time to talk about. What will the condition of the earth be left in during the 1,000 years? What's it look like down here? Many of us have heard the popular

thousand years beyond the coming of the Lord. In that scenario, is there ever a time when the earth is vacant? There's always something going on down here. But if you read in 2 Peter chapter 3, it says, the day of the Lord will come as a thief in the night, in which the heavens pass away with a great noise, the elements melt with fervent heat, the earth and the things that are in it are burned up. So what's the world going to look like during that time? And you look at this verse here in Isaiah 24. Behold, the Lord makes the earth empty. Nobody here. He makes it waste. Behold, the Lord makes the earth utterly empty. He turns it upside down. The earth is utterly broken down. Read this verse in Jeremiah chapter 4, verse 23. I beheld the earth, and lo, it was without form and void, and the heavens, and they had no light. I beheld the mountains, and lo, they trembled, and there was no man. Sounds like he's describing the world before creation, but keep reading. And all the birds of heaven were fled. That means they were there, but they're gone. It says, the fruitful place was a wilderness, and all the cities were broken down. So there was cities, now they're broken down. By what? At the presence of the Lord and by his fierce anger. Pretty clear that here's this condition of the world where it says, burned up, cities broken down, no man alive. Goes on and says in another passage, the slain of the Lord covered the earth from one end to the other, and there's no one to mourn, lament, or bury them. And so all through the prophecies, it talks about this time after the judgment when the earth is a mess. You can look here in Jeremiah, I'm still reading. Slain of the Lord will be from one end of the earth to the other, and they shall not be lamented, neither gathered, nor buried. Where will the slain be during the 1,000 years, and what are they doing? All right, so now we're talking about dead in Christ rise, we who are alive and remain. I would like to be one of those who are alive and remain. How about you? Caught up to meet the Lord in the air, and I think he's coming pretty soon. Some of you here may die, but not a lot are going to die of old age. I think that Jesus is coming soon. So what's going on during that time? You can read in John chapter 14. He said, I will come again, receive you unto myself, that where I am, there you may be also. We'll be with him in the mansions that he's prepared in the New Jerusalem. And then it goes on in Revelation 20, and it says in verse 4, I saw thrones, and they sat upon them, and judgment was given unto them. And they lived and reigned with Christ for 1,000 years. So judgment is given unto the saints, and we live and reign with Christ 1,000 years. Now read in 1 Corinthians 6, 2. I know some of you are taking notes furiously. Do you not know that the saints will judge the world? And it goes on to say, do you not know that we will judge angels? Now obviously we're not judging good angels, but does the Bible tell us there's a lot of fallen angels? We are not deciding whether they're saved or lost. We are actually endorsing, we're cooperating because Christ said, look, I want to involve you with me. Do you understand why we're going to judge them the way we're going to judge them? And we affirm the judgments of God is really what we're doing. But there's going to be loss there. Now, why is this happening? Someone said there's going to be 4 big surprises when you get to heaven. Maybe it was 3 surprises. First surprise is that you're there. Second surprise is that there are some people that are not there that you thought would be leading the parade. And you're going to go to your angel and say, where is Pastor so-and-so? Where is Deacon Elder? Where's this sister or brother? Oh, they're just so spiritual. I don't see him anywhere. And the angel said, well, come with me. And they're going to take you to the library. The Bible says everything's in the books. Everything. Jesus said, every idle word, Matthew chapter 12, every idle word that men speak, you will give an account thereof in the judgment. So everything's in the books. And so the angels take you over to the books and they'll say, we really wanted to save Deacon Herb. Hope nobody hears name Herb. You see that while he looked real good on the outside, that there was some sin that he would not surrender to the Lord. And you'll see those things done in secret, Jesus said, will be shouted from the housetop. Only thing that's going to be hidden are those things under the blood. That's why I want to be saved, because I don't want you to see my book. Amen. We want it all under the bowl. I want it expunged. Third surprise is there's some people there and you think, how in the world did they get?

0: here. I've often thought, can you imagine what it's going to be like when Stephen gets to heaven? And Stephen is in heaven, he's enjoying heaven, and they're all, you know, giving him his crowns for his being the first Christian martyr, and then they see this character is being carried on the shoulders of the angels, and it's Paul. And when Stephen knew him, his name was Saul, and he was killing Christians. And Stephen's going to say to his angel, you guys normally do really good work, but there's something definitely wrong with this picture, because last time I saw him, he was an accomplice in my murder. What's he doing here? I mean, I believe in forgiving and everything, but... And the angel says, Stephen, wasn't your last prayer, Father, forgive them? Well, the Father forgave him. And he was converted, and he suffered much for the gospel, and he was so sorry about what he did to you. So during this 1,000 years, there's a lot of questions, and it's like a 1,000-year Sabbath. For 6,000 years from the time of Adam to the coming of the Lord, and we don't know exactly when that is, but it's approximately that period of time, Christ has been sowing the seed of the gospel. Then we are going to live and reign. It's like a 1,000-year Sabbath. Do you know when the children of Israel were carried off to Babylon by King Nebuchadnezzar? God took the survivors to this golden city, and the Bible says the land was desolate, and it kept Sabbath while it was desolate. Planet is going to get a 1,000-year Sabbath. God had a pattern in the Bible where for 6 years you would sow the seed in the field, 1 year you'd let it lay fallow, you'd let it rest. And then God is going to create a new heavens and a new earth.
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3: Little kids ask big questions like, how do black cows that eat green grass give white milk? Kids aren't dumb. The questions can get more sophisticated. How come black cows that eat green grass don't give chocolate milk? The doozy question is the Holstein one. How come black and white cows that eat green grass only give white milk? Couldn't they give white milk on one side and chocolate on the other? And all the while, the parents are scratching their heads. Most parents don't know and understand all the chemistry of what happens to turn green grass into white milk inside black cows. Even if you did, how would you explain it? Though little minds don't understand big things, they keep right on drinking milk. And so it is in the Christian life. How can a sinner who begins to believe in Christ and feed on the Word turn into something that's better? I can't explain it, but God said He'd make us into something better, so I just keep believing it. This is Rod Bieber with Seed Time and Harvest.
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5: 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I'm your Chip Health host, Charlie.

0: Charles Mills. Happiness. Now, there is an elusive goal, or is it? Can we find true happiness in a sad world? Our guest today has written a book entitled Seven Secrets for Feeling Fantastic, and he's here to share insights into discovering just where happiness may be hiding. Dr. Darren Morton is a physiologist, an author, and senior lecturer at Avondale College in New South Wales, Australia. He's also the director of the Avondale Center for Exercise Sciences. Dr. Morton, welcome to Chip Health.
1: Thank you, Charles. It's a pleasure to be here.
0: Let's begin right at the beginning. In your book, you state that research indicates that in order to be happy, we need to do the basics. What are the basics, and why aren't we doing them?
1: This whole notion of, you know, what it takes to be happy is a relatively recent field of study, and this intrigues me. You know, obviously, we all live in the pursuit of wanting to be happy, in whatever form that takes for us, but psychologists have really only studied the phenomenon intensively for the last sort of 20 or 30 years, which is intriguing. Mm-hmm. In fact, this climax in 1997, when the president of the American Psychological Association was asked to comment on what he would like to be the emphasis of his presidency. You know, what theme would he like to look into? And he actually gave this a lot of thought. And he came to this profound conclusion. That was that for all of his time, and he'd had a very successful career as a psychologist, spent dealing with essentially psychologically dysfunctional states, if you like. So, and he spent all of his energies trying to get people who were, you know, on a feel-good scale, mm-hmm. sort of in the negative realm, up to a normal range, whatever normal means. And it occurred to him that, you know, when as psychologists do they spend time and they have the opportunity to spend time moving people from this, you know, what we would refer to as a normal state to almost a hyper state, when do they strategically help people to become happier? Mm-hmm. What's now referred to as the positive psychology movement. And since that time, there's been literally hundreds of studies that are looking deeper into this notion of what is it? What does it mean to live the good life? You know, what is happiness mm-hmm. and how can we achieve it? That's just a bit of background. What Dr. Seligman has published is several books, and in fact, he's just had another book come out in the last year, looking at what are the ingredients of a truly happy life. And in fact, they're even moving away from the notion of talking about happiness. They now talk about what does it take to have a life that flourishes. Mm. And essentially, he's come up with a little acronym because he believes there's five ingredients of a life that flourishes. And the five ingredients are, he used a little acronym, PERMA, mm-hmm. P-E-R-M-A, to sum this up. But they are a life that has some level of positive emotion in it, and obviously we're talking about all the feel-good feelings, mm-hmm. you know, the joy and the ecstasy and the calmness and the peace and all of these things that we like to feel. And generally they find that people who have a large amounts of those sorts of positive emotions in their life do report being happier and flourishing more. Mm-hmm. There's one downside of the positive emotions, though, and that is that they don't hang around for that long. Obviously, Charles, life tends to throw us circumstances where it's very difficult to be cheery. And, you know, as wise Solomon said, that there's a time for everything and there will be times in our lives when positive emotions will escape us. Mm-hmm. And that, you know, that's appropriate for a time.
0: Yeah.
1: What they also find is those people who really just go after this pursuit of pleasure, if you like, mm-hmm. actually find that their life seems very empty as well. Once the positive emotion finishes, it's sort of over. There's nothing left there. And so positive emotion is just one ingredient of a you know, happy life, of a life that flourishes. The second ingredient, which is E, is engagement. Hmm. And that is when people find those activities, and Charles, you would obviously be able to identify with this. Sometimes we have these moments where we're completely engrossed in a particular activity. And we look up and all of a sudden, you know, minutes or hours may have passed. It's like the time just flies by.
0: Right.
1: They're referred to as times when we're completely engaged in the activity we're doing. There's actually a famous researcher and a pioneer in this area by the name of Dr. Csikszentmihalyi. Now, how could you not move into the study of positive psychology with a name like that?
0: Dr. High, sure.
1: She'd sent me high. And he's done lots of work looking at the state that he calls flow. And this is, once again, these experiences that we have when we're doing a particular activity, and it can happen in art, it can happen in our play, it can happen in our work, where we're just completely enthralled in it. And people who have more pockets of that, more periods of being engaged in their activities, their everyday activities, they're a lot more inclined to report a life that's satisfying and rewarding and that flourishes. So there's two ingredients of a life that flourishes, or a truly happy life, if you like. There's positive emotion, there's engagement. Then the next letter in the acronym is R in PERMA, and that is positive relationships. And in fact, all of the evidence and the research that comes out is that probably of all of the things that you can do to increase your happiness and your well-being, generally they center around others. And I think it all comes back to that old adage of, you know, to be loved and to love in return is really what life's about, it seems. And certainly people tend to report the greatest joys in their life, the greatest satisfactions, the things that bring them the most happiness, said relate to relationships, or at least positive relationships.
0: I should
1: add a caveat there that it seems that relationships tend to magnify our emotions. So if the relationships are good, they allow us to live, you know, at high levels and enrich our lives far more than we probably could have achieved on our own. But if the relationships are destructive, obviously they can reduce us to lower lows than we probably could have got on our own as well.
0: Right.
1: So we have positive emotion, important for a flourishing life. To be engaged in the things that we do on a daily basis, that's important for a life that flourishes. And then to have positive relationships as well. So that's P-E-R. The M stands for meaning. And in fact, if it's not positive relationships that make the biggest impact, it's certainly this one. And I find this fascinating that this comes from, you know, the area of secular research in the psychological realm, that they still come to this conclusion that the most important thing that we can do for our own benefit, if you like, for our own life satisfaction and joy, is actually to have a sense of meaning. And in secular circles, they define that as feeling that you actually belong to something bigger than yourself, and more importantly, that you contribute to that. Dr. Seligman, who's done a lot of the work in this area, consistently comments, and he actually talks to many church groups now, because obviously this message is so pertinent to Christianity. This
0: Absolutely.
1: Christians have been banging on about for the last couple of thousand years. And I actually find this absolutely fascinating that, you know, these epiphanies that we're having in the area of psychological research, and everyone's going, whoa, this is just so profoundly wise. It's actually the principles that the Bible's been teaching us for years. What he consistently says is, you know, if you want to make yourself feel better, feel happier, probably the most effective strategy for doing that is go out and try and make someone else happy. And, you know, it comes back to us. So this sense of meaning is so fundamental to our sense of joy and happiness. So we have positive emotion, engagement, positive relationships, meaning, and then the last letter in the acronym is PERMA, is A, and what that stands for is accomplishment. And what we find is that people who have a sense of accomplishment, sense of achievement, sense of mastery of a particular thing, of achieving a goal perhaps that they have set themselves, their mind to, they also report higher levels of flourishing. This whole notion of what it means to be happy and how to achieve it, or probably a better question, how to achieve a life that flourishes, is quite a multifaceted thing.
0: You know, Dr. Morton, as I listen to these, and I'm making notes here as you're talking about it, and of course you cover this in your book, I realize that these are the areas, the main areas where Satan and where the evil one has just really targeted us. The positive emotion, you find very few people in this world with positive emotions. Now, let's go over them one by one, if you would please, and discuss what the devil does for us or against us on these areas and what we can do to overcome what the devil does. Let's do that on the other side of our break. We have a short break coming up here. When we come back, we'll We'll ask Dr. Darren Morton about what the devil is doing to us on these areas and these five areas, and what we can do with God's help to overcome what the devil is doing. So stay right where you are.

0: If you're not getting enough shut-eye, you may notice the effects on your bathroom scales. Research shows that women who sleep 5 hours or less per night are 32% more likely to gain excess weight. Women are 12% more likely to pack on the pounds at 6 hours, with 6% of these likely to become obese. Why? Researchers say that too little sleep interferes with metabolic rate. So maybe it's time to hit the hay.
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0: 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Changing the world one life at a time. Welcome back to the program. Our guest today is Dr. Darren Morton. He's a physiologist, an author, and a senior lecturer at Avondale College in New South Wales, Australia. And today we're talking about feeling fantastic, feeling happy. And Dr. Morton has made a study of this, and we're going through material in his book, Seven Secrets for Feeling Fantastic, A Proven Plan for Vibrant Living. Dr. Morton, you outlined five areas that are really essential for happiness. And I mentioned before the break that these are the very areas where Satan attacks us the most. So I'm going to go back through them, say what the area is, tell us what Satan's doing, and how we, with God's help, can counter the attack. The first one was positive emotions. This is a world filled with violence, hatred, rage, anger. We seem to have anything but positive emotions. Sin has created in us a real beast that is anything but positive. How can we use God's presence in our lives to try to counter what the devil is doing with our emotions?
2: Yeah, I mean, you're absolutely right. And what we find is that these insights that we're going through, these things that can cause our life to flourish, Satan uses these and the reverse of these to get us and try and to cause us to be reduced to a life that really is miserable. And I suppose he's miserable. He wants the rest of us to be just like him. You know, you're absolutely right. There are so many people today that we see who are increasingly finding it more difficult to come across positive emotions. And, you know, I know in Australia here, and I understand that it's much the same in the US, that the number of antidepressant medication scripts that are written by yes. physicians has gone up about fourfold in the past, 15, 20 years. Yes. So there's so many people that are struggling, and it's a multifactorial thing why that's occurring. But certainly, what we're seeing, as you've indicated, in our society, Satan's having a field day and it's really taking its toll on us.
0: And so when we put our hand in God's hand, what does he do to counter that?
2: When we move on, as we will soon, to looking at what I call the seven secrets for feeling fantastic, mm-hmm. really the strategies that we can employ, and I don't want to sort of steal the thunder before we get there, but there's seven things that we can do on a daily basis to actually put ourselves in a better state emotionally. Mm-hmm. And what we find is that they're biblical principles, mm-hmm. And we find all of these foundations. So I don't want to dive in there prematurely, but There are essentially seven secrets that I'll outline that are very powerful strategies. Mm-hmm. One thing that I will touch on now, and that is that the whole notion, as I indicated before the break, that doing something for other people is a surefire way of actually making ourselves feel better. And I actually believe, you know, when Jesus spoke about reaping and sowing, that law reigns supreme when it comes to our emotional life.
0: Mm.
2: And that is that if you purposefully and intentionally set about trying to drag other people down, then you will go with them. Whereas if you purposefully and intentionally set about trying to lift other people up, then you will go with them in that direction as well. There's a little saying that says, I'll lift thee and you'll lift me and we'll ascend together.
0: Mm.
2: And I believe so much and so strongly that applies to our emotional life. In fact, I would go as far as saying, and I've given this a great deal of thought, that you can look at stories throughout history where you see people who go through their lives robbing others of their wealth, and they die wealthy. Mm-hmm. Not that that does them a lot of good, but you can see stories of people who go through their life robbing others of their power, and then they'll die powerful. Not that that does them a lot of good. But I'm yet to see any instance of any individual who goes through their life robbing others of their happiness, and then they die happy themselves.
0: Mm.
2: Now, this law of reaping and sowing at an emotional level, I actually believe is returned to us in this lifetime. Now, we know as Christians there are certain injustices that occur in this world that extend beyond this lifetime, but this reaping and sowing at an emotional level, I actually believe, is returned to us in this lifetime.
0: Mm. You know, Dr. Morton, you just answered all five questions because you set a foundation here upon which we can stand when we address all of them. The positive emotions that you feel when we serve others, and you go in the book of we seem to be hardwired to want to help others and serve others. Also, yeah. In engagement, that gives us something to engage, the help of others, the service of others. Relationships, it's all about others. If we focus on others, our relationships with them will be much improved. The meaning in our lives, you've said we need to belong to something bigger and contribute to it. What bigger thing and what more meaning can we find when we are there to help other people? That's what Christ was all about. And finally, accomplishment. When we accomplish great things for ourselves, there is a moment of feeling good about that. But when we accomplish great things for humanity, for the cause of God, for the people next door, for our family, for our children, there is a tremendous satisfaction there. And indeed, I say, the seeds of happiness. So living for others is the foundation for all of these truths.
2: You know, Charles, I think you've articulated that so nicely. I might include that in my next book.
0: Okay, very good.

0: Well, now, that begs the question there, because this is a health show, Chip Health. The positive emotion, the engagement, the relationship, the meaning, the accomplishment, what part does health play in that, and how can we assure that we're healthy enough to have that kind of energy to do this kind of work?
1: That's an excellent question, and obviously, you know, we need a great degree of health to be able to function at an optimal level so that we can engage all of those measures that we've just spoken about. But, you know, what intrigues me most is the impact that those factors, you know, and the degree of positive emotion that we experience, how that has in turn has an impact on our health.
0: Hmm.
1: The evidence that's coming through here is just absolutely so powerful. You know, we now know, beyond the shadow of any doubt, that your emotional state, I should say in particular, influences your physical health in a very profound way. And it does that really through two mechanisms. One, our emotional state has a huge impact on our health-related behaviours. And, you know, we can all identify with this.
0: Sure.
1: People will know that if they get stressed, for example, or anxious, that it makes it a lot harder to follow through on our commitment towards healthy lifestyle choices. So certainly our emotional state drives our behaviours, and that can have an impact on our health. But beyond that, and this is the area that really fascinates me, is that our emotional state has a direct impact on our physiology, so on what goes on in our body. We all know this, but the studies are just showing, coming out, demonstrating how powerful that effect actually is. Now, I know this has never happened to you, Charles, or to any of our responsible listeners, as they all are, but do you know that there are people that get behind a wheel in a car and drive a lot faster than the speed signs indicate? I know that probably shocks you, but it happens. It happens here in Australia. I'm sure it happens there in the US.
2: Yes.
1: Because it's never happened to you, you're going to have to just pretend here that this hypothetical situation. But if you were driving along and you know that you were doing sort of, you know, 10 or 15 miles over, and all of a sudden you hear this woo woo, this siren, and then you look in your mirror and there's a car behind you with blue flashy lights on top, and there's a gentleman in there where he's got a party hat on and he's got a present for you, and he's asking for you to pull over. Now, Charles, I'm wondering if you could identify with some of the changes, the instantaneous changes that occur in our body. And, you know, we know it's things like our heart rate, you know, and our whole cardiovascular system changes. Do you know that after the LA earthquake, the incidence of heart attacks went up by about 250% in the hours that followed? We know that your emotional state, a fright or a moment of anger, can actually have a huge bearing. In fact, the word anger comes from the root Greek word that angina comes from as well. It means to strangle. You know, so that we know that your emotional state has a huge impact upon your cardiovascular function. It's not just your heart rate that races. It's also things like, and, you know, once again, coming back to sitting in that car as you're pulling off the side of the road, that thing that happens in your tummy. You know, we in Australia, we have this saying, the butterflies come alive.
0: Yes.
1: We actually now know that your emotional state has a huge impact on your gut function. And that's a very powerful effect, because your gut, we now know, is so implicated in your health. We know, for example, that about 70 to 80% of the lymphoid tissue, that your immune system, is actually distributed around your gut.
0: Mm.
1: And so when your gut gets unhappy, so does the rest of your system as well. In fact, there's some fascinating work that's being done in the area that we call psychoneuroimmunology. This is a relatively new science. But what we're discovering is that your emotional state has a huge impact on your immune function, and indeed how quickly you will heal. There's one study that I think of in particular that I wouldn't put my hand up for, but they invited couples to come in. And what they do is, as these couples come in, they give them a standardised wound to their forearm. And, I mean, it doesn't sound much fun to me, but it's a little suction device they use, and it creates a blister on the forearm. And what they do is they administer this little suction blister wound, and then they have a session where the couple sit down together for an hour, and there's someone that facilitates the discussion. And in the first instance, the facilitator asks them questions designed to create warm fuzzies, if you like. So they ask them about the wedding day and how beautiful she looked, and they talk about their first date and where they met. You know, by the end of the hour, everyone's sort of arms around each other, swaying backwards and forwards, singing Kumbaya. And then they monitor to see how long the wounds take to heal following that event. Mm-hmm. The next time they invite the couples back, they administer the same standardised wound to the forearm, the blister, suction blister wound. But this time the facilitator more or less picks a fight without saying it, and the couples aren't aware what's going on, but he asks questions like, do you feel like your husband communicates effectively with you? And then he asks the husband about, you know, what do you think of your wife's spending habits? And essentially when he finds the right chord and they get all fired up and wound up, he just sort of sparks them up and winds them up for an hour. And they have a nice heated discussion. It's not an argument. I heard someone say the other day that they were talking in exclamation marks with their wife, and they had to explain to their wife that they weren't arguing with them. They were just explaining why they were right. But anyway, so after these couple have had this heated discussion, they let them go on their way, and then once again they monitor to see how long these wounds would take to heal. Mm-hmm. And you know what they find is that after 1 hour of heated debate with your spouse, and obviously there's an aftermath that drags on after that event, mm-hmm. wounds will take up to 40% longer to heal.
0: Wow.
1: And so what it just demonstrates is that our emotional state or how we feel affects how we heal. Mm-hmm. And so what this says to me is that in the pursuit of health, in the pursuit of wellness, of flourishing in life, positive emotions are just so important.
0: My, that is incredible. The part that our emotions play in our physical life. And I'm assuming, because you made it clear, you talked about diet and exercise, whatnot, so we'll be getting to that in the next program. But I'm assuming that there are things we can do physically that also affect our mental health. So they're tied together so strongly. Well, our time has flown by. I appreciate this. We'll have you back next time on the program talking more about the 7 secrets for feeling fantastic. Our guest today has been Dr. Darren Morton. He is a physiologist, an author, and senior lecturer at Avondale College in New South Wales, Australia. He's also a CHIP advocate, and I want to invite you, listener, to go to the CHIP website. That's www.chiphealth.org. And check out some of the resources we have available there. I believe the 7 Secrets book is also mentioned, and you will want to make sure that you'll get a copy of that. That's the 7 Secrets for Feeling Fantastic by Dr. Darren Morton. Dr. Morton, thank you so much for being with us. Appreciate it.
1: Pleasure.
0: Until next time, listener, this is Charles Mills along with Dr. Darren Morton inviting you to begin enjoying health by choice, not by chance. Goodbye, everyone.

0: 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Remember to always consult a licensed healthcare professional before making any changes to your diet or routine.
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3: Now a look at your morning weather on Lafayette Christian Talk Radio. Mostly cloudy today with a high near 91 and lows around 75. Partly sunny with thunderstorms tomorrow with a high of 90 and lows around 76. For your Thursday, partly sunny with thunderstorms with a high near 90 and lows around 76. And for Friday, partly sunny with a high near 91 and lows around 77. That's your morning weather on Lafayette Christian Talk Radio.
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6: From the Christian News Radio Network, I'm Jim Miller. President Trump departing the White House, heading to Turkey for the NATO summit. The meeting comes at a tense time, with Trump complaining that our European allies, in his words, quote, weren't there for us in the early weeks of the Iran war. European leaders are bracing for a future in which the U.S. plays a smaller role in security and defense. U.S. men's national team knocked out of the World Cup in the round of 16, falling 4-1 to Belgium in Seattle. Belgium controlled the match from the start. The loss ends a month-long surge for the Americans and marks the fourth time in five World Cups they've exited at this stage, with 2018 the lone exception when the team failed to qualify. Prosecutors presented evidence yesterday against the man accused of killing conservative political activist Charlie Kirk. News Nation's Brian Enten says some of the evidence is too graphic for Kirk's widow, Erica.
7: And it's sort of intense during these moments where they're playing the videos, because even though you can't see the videos in the courtroom, they're just on the judge's monitor, you can see the judge's facial reactions to the videos. And there was one point where it almost looked like the judge even sort of gasped. In a way, it's almost more dramatic and intense not seeing them, but just seeing his reactions as he watches them. And again, it was obviously just too much for Erica Kirk because she decided that she was going to leave the courtroom.
6: The hearing is scheduled all this week. Then the judge will decide if there's enough evidence to send Tyler Robinson to trial for murder. President Trump announcing the official start of his new investment accounts for children. Trump rang the opening bell from the Oval Office as he hosted officials from the New York Stock Exchange and NASDAQ to commemorate the launch. The Treasury Department introduced the Trump accounts July 4th, enabling contributions and providing an updated app for parents to fund accounts and access financial education tools. Democrat Maine U.S. Senate candidate Graham Platner denying claims he forced a woman he dated to have sex with him nearly 5 years ago. Here's News Nation's Joe Khalil.
8: Politico reports exclusively that his former girlfriend, not anonymous, her name is Jenny Rassicot, says that he sexually assaulted her back in 2021. Politico also reports that there is correspondence at the time, emails between Rassicot and her therapist and others talking about this encounter. So for Platner's campaign, he's not dropping out yet, but does say that he's at least leaving the door open for that possibility.
6: Platner is a political newcomer who easily won the Democratic primary last month. He's set to face Republican Senator Susan Collins in a highly watched Senate race. Pro-life groups demanding Republican leaders commit to defunding Planned Parenthood again. The demand comes as Planned Parenthood regains access to federal funding, allowing a year-long cutoff that ended July 5th. From Christian News Radio Network, I'm Jim Miller. To hear this and other reports on demand, be sure to visit christiannewsradio.org.
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11: The first book of Samuel, and I want to begin reading verse 6 from the Revised Standard Version. The Bible says, "And her rival," speaking of Hannah, "used to provoke her sorely, to irritate her, because the Lord had closed her womb. So it went on year by year. As often as she went up to the house of the Lord, she used to provoke her. Therefore Hannah wept and would not eat. And Elkanah, her husband, said to her, 'Hannah, why do you weep? And why do you not eat? And why is your heart sad? Am I not more to you than 10 sons?' And like every full-blooded Hebrew male who looked for the promised Messiah, Elkanah wanted a son. In Bible times, perhaps even more so than today, children were a sign of God's favor, a heritage from the Lord. Friends, this world would be a grim and hollow place were it not adorned and embellished by the voices of happy children. After many years of trying, it was clear that Hannah was barren and she would not be able to bear Elkanah a child. Apart from not being able to bear children, however, Elkanah had no other complaints about Hannah. As a matter of fact, when you read the scriptures there in 1 and 2 Samuel, Hannah is the only one of whom no negative word is spoken. Hannah was a gentle soul, mild-mannered, soft-spoken. But Hannah could feel that trouble was beginning to invade her home. Hannah began to feel like all the trouble was really her fault. She saw her barren womb as proof of the Lord's displeasure toward her. Elkanah, too, had lost hope that Hannah would bear him a child. And after many days of anguish, Elkanah concluded that the only way to address their unfortunate circumstance was by contracting a second marriage and taking unto himself a second wife. Brothers and sisters, the servant of the Lord says that around every family there is a sacred circle that should be kept unbroken. Within this circle, no other person has a right to come, neither friends or family or any other creature. Because sometimes they are creatures who don't have the sense to know that it is inappropriate to break into a family circle. I'm using a nice word to call them today, creatures. She says, let not the husband or the wife permit another to share even the confidences that belong solely to yourselves. Don't you confide in another man your troubles. Don't you confide in another woman, brother, the problems you're having with your wife. If it is not right or appropriate to share marital confidences with another, surely neither is it right or appropriate to share yourself emotionally or physically with another who is not your spouse. Now, Elkanah married another woman by the name of Penina. And soon, poor Hannah found herself sharing her husband with another woman. Church, you break that family circle, it spells nothing but trouble. The new wife, Penina, bore Elkanah several sons and daughters. But the joy that Elkanah had anticipated from having those children was not there. Have you ever noticed that sometimes people who have the kind of passionate relationship before they're married and they can't do it God's way and they can't, are you with me? They can't wait. Once they get married, you can't even get them together. I'm speaking for virgin ears this morning. But you understand my point. The new wife, Penina, bore Elkanah several sons and daughters, but Elkanah felt like his children were more the fruit of convenience rather than the fruit of a relationship of devotion and deep affection. To make matters worse, this new wife, Penina, well, to put it mildly, she was rude and narrow-minded. She was the miserable, jealous type. Elkanah didn't help things any in that department. Whenever he gave the new wife 5 roses, he would give Hannah 10 roses. That's not the way to to win, amen, a new wife. If he gave Penina $500, he would give Hannah $1,000. Now, you know, guilt will make you do strange things. The Bible says whatever he gave to Penina, he gave to Hannah a double portion. Now, man, let me give you some advice. Gifts are nice and gifts are wonderful, but gifts can never fill the void in a woman's heart for the total, undivided devotion of a husband. Well, I said something that struck a chord this morning. Gifts are nice, but what they really want is your complete devotion. Women, sometimes you too have to understand that as wonderful and understanding as the best man you could ever find might be, sometimes we just don't get it. We don't think like you. Elkanah said, Hannah, what's the matter with you? Why are you crying? Don't I mean more to you than 10 sons? Than I've given you twice as much? He didn't get it. Listen to what the servant of the Lord says. She said it was impossible for Elkanah fully to understand Hannah's feelings or to appreciate the cause of her distress. Be patient with us, ladies, because sometimes these wise men just don't get it. If Elkanah knew, if he got it, if he knew how women often think, he would have known that giving Hannah a double portion would only mean for Hannah double trouble. As you would well imagine, Penina felt that because she was the one who bore Elkanah all his children, that she deserved to receive more than Hannah. And what tore at Penina's heart even more was not just that Hannah was getting twice as much from Elkanah, but Hannah was getting double because Hannah still had Elkanah's Elkanah's heart. She had his heart. Penina could tell that when Elkanah spoke about Hannah, his tone of voice would change. It took on a ring of reverence, sometimes approaching awe. Not once did Hannah approach to tell you what kind of woman Hannah was. Not once did she reproach Elkanah for bringing all this trouble to their home. She never said, "I told you so." Women, that's a good lesson, isn't it? The grief which she could share with no earthly friend, she carried to her heavenly Father. She knew, Penina knew, that Hannah was the woman who had walked with him in the springtime of his years. That this was the woman who had seen him through hard times before she came on the scene. She knew that this was the woman who consoled him through the hungry years. She saw how with a smile Hannah could wipe away her husband's fears. With a cheering word she could calm his troubled spirit, and Penina's seething jealousy, her verbal jabs and digs were to Hannah trial almost beyond endurance. That Satan employed Penina as his agent to harass, if possible, exasperate and destroy Hannah. My Lord. Friends, did you know that sometimes Satan uses people close to you as his agents to harass you and irritate you and annoy you and vex you, provoke you? And because Hannah was a woman of strength and character, she did her best to bear up under this difficult situation brought on by her husband's lack of faith and poor judgment. Even today, many women still have to bear up under the consequences of their husband's poor choices. Many men have to bear up on the consequences of the poor choices of their wives. Sometimes Elkanah could see for himself the miserable character of the second wife he had chosen. And Hannah didn't have to tell him, "I told you so." Wives, sometimes you don't have to rub it in now. When your husband makes a mistake, don't pour salt in the wounds. Amen. Now, neither was Hannah the shouting type. Too many spouses shout at their wives and husbands until they drive them away. Even the Bible says in Proverbs 21, it is better to live in the wilderness than with a contentious and angry woman. I sure hope you're alone this morning, brother. It's better to live in the wilderness than with a contentious, angry man, for that matter. It is better, says the Bible, to live in the attic, in the corner of your rooftop, than to live in a luxurious home with a quarrelsome wife or husband. And then there are those who don't even raise their voices above a whisper, but they can curse you out from an amazing grace to a sweet opportunity, and they do it with a whisper and a smile. They can smile at you in a sweet, quiet voice, cut you up, slice up your heart into little pieces and throw it back in your face. And people around you won't even know what happened. 1 Samuel 1:6 says that Elkanah wasn't looking. When he wasn't looking, Penina would say the most cruel things to Hannah, do her best to provoke Hannah. She'd smile in Elkanah's face and under her breath say the most evil, hurtful things. And when Hannah would keep her peace and not respond, Penina always had that trump card, that dagger that she knew would always pierce Hannah's heart. She'd say things like, "Hannah, if you're so spiritual, how come God won't give you a baby? If you're so holy, how come your womb is all closed up? If you're so spiritual, how come you and your husband don't see eye to eye?" Year after year, Hannah put up with that kind of treatment in her own house. Brothers and sisters, home home is supposed to be a refuge from trials and trouble. And it's really painful when home is the source of your trouble. God designed that home be a refuge from trouble, not the scene and place and source of your trouble. Sometimes Elkanah would see Hannah walking around, her eyes continually filling with tears. He didn't know the evil things that Peninnah was saying. And one day Hannah decided to take the pain and the trouble that was in her home and place it before God. Someone once said, if our troubles were not intense, we would probably grin and bear it. Sometimes it is the severity of our affliction that drives us to the throne of God. High priest Eli was sitting by one of the pillars in the temple. As he looked over the saints who were in prayer, he saw this woman staggering about in grief. She was crying and praying. Her lips would move. No voice would come out. She said to Eli, she seemed to Eli not to have any sense of propriety in the temple, decorum, her body heaving as though convulsed by tremors. Eli went to her and said, woman, you ought not come into the temple drunk. On top of Hannah's grief, she had to endure being falsely accused by the priests in the temple. Hannah said, oh no, my Lord, I'm not drunk. I haven't had any wine or strong drink. Oh my Lord, I have trouble in my marriage. I've got trouble in my home. I have a burden too heavy to carry alone. I've got a trial too much to bear. When there's trouble in your home, the first thing you ought to do is go before the altar of God. Tell the Lord about it. There's a mighty power in prayer. Let me read you something I came across. Satan, our great adversary, is constantly seeking to keep the troubled soul away from

0: don't even know what your problem is, but God has given me a word for you. He told me to tell you he's going to give you peace in your situation. God told me to tell you he'll give you what you ask. Brothers and sisters, there are people who have come before God this morning who, because of what is going on in their homes, are in deep anguish and in distress. I don't know what your search situation is. Perhaps you too, like Hannah, have trouble. This morning, I invite you to bring your situation before the altar. Yes, you're dressed up. Yes, you're looking fine. But it's not right at home. And if it's not right at home, your world will never be right. Never be right. The other day, a friend of mine was telling me about someone who came to him for counseling. He sat there, told his whole story in front of the fireplace, told of his discouragement, told of his pain, told of his sorrow. And the more he talked, the fire got dim. He said, then all of a sudden, it went out. Got dark in the room. And his friend said, my life is like that. I feel like that. Fire. I feel like it's all gone out. And just as he had said that, like a miracle, the smoldering embers into a flame. And he said, maybe my life can be like that. That the fire can return to my home and my life. I'm going to ask my friend to go to the piano today, because I've come this morning to invite God's people to the mercy seat. Someone said, come ye disconsolate, who cannot be consoled. Come to the mercy seat. Here, bring your wounded heart. Here, tell your anguish. For earth hath no sorrow that heaven cannot heal. When you're put out of your home, remember, earth hath no sorrow. When because of your spouse's conduct, you've got to put them out of your home. Because sometimes that happens. Are you listening to me today? We're not living in an age BC. We're living after AIDS. Are you listening to me? There is some irresponsible conduct for which sometimes you have to put distance between you and your mate or your spouse. Now, I know I'm telling the truth. I don't know what your situation is. Maybe you're dreading the day that you're going to have to stand before the judge who declares your marriage dissolved. Earth hath no sorrow that heaven cannot heal.
1: 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I hope that you enjoyed the message. Beyond enjoying it, though, I hope that you understood it and that you pull out from the message those things that could apply in your life. I know that I'll do that for my life. 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
1: Science fiction writers have been credited with fantastic predictions of the world of the future. But one book, still on the bestseller list, has accurately presented science 3,000 years ahead of its time. I'll return in a moment with the amazing facts.

0: Hello, this is Joe Cruz on the Amazing Facts broadcast, Facts Which Affect You. You know, friends, the Bible has been the subject of more attacks than perhaps any other book in history. Centuries ago, in the time of the prophet Daniel, when he predicted the fall of Babylon, King Nebuchadnezzar vainly resisted its counsels. Then a short time after the time of Christ, a man arose whose name was Porphyry, and he ridiculed the Bible and declared that it was full of myths and legends. He boldly stated that its prophecies were not written by the prophets and that they were forgeries. Yet while Porphyry is little known today, the Bible continues its triumphant march through the world. It's been stated that Julian the Apostate, a Roman emperor, actually attempted to blot the Bible out of existence. But how futile were his efforts! For when persecution subsided, scores of Bibles came out of their hiding places again. 200 years ago, the French skeptic Voltaire sneeringly boasted that in 100 years the Bible would be a dead book. He scornfully declared that while it took 12 men to found Christianity, he was going to show that it would take only one to overthrow it. But although Voltaire has been dead for many years, the Bible still lives on. 100 years ago, the American infidel Robert Ingersoll declared that in 50 years the Bible would not be read. And yet today it's still the world's bestseller. Many people who've attacked the Bible have thought it would sink into oblivion under their criticisms, but it's always come out on top. Why does it have such amazing vitality, friends? The answer is that it's a word of the living God, a veritable letter from heaven to you and to me. And there is strong evidence within the book proving it to be a book 3,000 years ahead of its time. The Bible proves itself to be a book 3,000 years ahead of its time by its scientific accuracy. Let's notice a statement in Jeremiah 33, verse 22. As the host of heaven cannot be numbered, neither can the sand of the sea be measured, so will I multiply the seed of David my servant and the Levites that minister unto me. Now, friends, this statement declares the stars of the heaven to be as innumerable as the sands of the sea. But back in Jeremiah's time, many students of the stars thought they knew exactly how many stars there were. They charted them carefully and announced to the world that there were 5,119 stars. Now, perhaps Jeremiah was a laughingstock to them, and they cried, what does he mean the host of heaven can't be numbered? We've done it. And yet, through the centuries, God's statement stood there that the stars of the sky could no more be numbered than could the grains of the sands of the sea that bound the ebbing seashore. The real truth of this statement was demonstrated when the telescope was invented. When Galileo invented the first telescope and trained it on the sky, myriads of stars came into view which had never been seen before. Then, with each improvement of the telescope since that time, still more stars came into view right up to our own time, to the time when the very latest powerful telescope has been trained onto the heavens to reveal millions more than had ever been observed by previous human beings. It's still a mystery how many lie beyond the range of the greatest instruments we've yet devised. Truly, the stars are innumerable, as the prophet Jeremiah said so many years ago. Sir James Jeon, the famous British astronomer, made this statement, "There are probably as many stars in the sky as there are grains of sand on all the seashores all around the world." Now just think of that, friends. That's an appalling thought, isn't it? We find another remarkable scientific statement in Job 26:7. "He stretcheth out the north over the empty space, and hangeth the earth upon nothing." Now this statement declares that God hung the world upon nothing. It states that the earth is hanging in space with no visible means of support. Now when that statement was written, many of the learned men of that day just could not believe that the earth hung on nothing. They thought something surely had to hold it up. Some of them thought it was a big man named Hercules that held it up, and that Hercules stood on the back of a huge turtle. And they never got far enough to figure out what the turtle was standing on. It's even been in the comparatively recent centuries that Sir Isaac Newton discovered and announced to the world the great law of gravitation, by which all the great bodies in the universe have a magnetic attraction to each other. And this great force actually holds the heavenly bodies in place, hanging on nothing. How marvelously true are the words of Job, written thousands of years before science could corroborate his conclusions, when he stated that God hung the earth in space upon nothing. Turning to still another remarkable scientific truth of the Bible, we think of the words of Isaiah about God in Isaiah 40, verse 22. It is he that sitteth upon the circle of the earth, and the inhabitants thereof are as grasshoppers, that stretcheth out the heavens as a curtain, and spreadeth them out as a tent to dwell in. Now here the great God is spoken of as sitting on the circle of the earth, or as one version translates it, the sphere of the earth. 700 years before Christ, Isaiah announced to the world that the earth was round in this text. Now in his day, many people thought the earth was flat or square. That idea persisted, in fact, for many centuries, and even in the days of Columbus in 1492 A.D. People were terrified when he sailed westward from Europe. Many people thought he would come to the edge of the earth and simply drop off. But today, any schoolboy knows the earth is round. The Bible and its truths were 3,000 years ahead of their time. When the book of Job was written, the world in general did not know that the earth turned on its axis. They thought that the thing which caused day and night was that the sun itself was actually traveling around the earth. Today, we know that, relatively speaking, the sun stands still and the earth turns on its axis every 24 hours. But in the book of Job, God revealed that the earth rotates, and that book was written 1,400 years before the time of Christ. In Job 38:14, God said, speaking of the earth, "It is turned as clay to the seal." You see, friends, clay cylinders were sometimes rolled over seals in ancient times. That rolling, rotating action is used to refer to the earth. Isn't that marvelous? Thousands of years before a man ever discovered it for himself, God revealed in the Bible that the earth rotates. The Bible is truly a book 3,000 years ahead of its time. It's truly God's book, for these truths could not be in it were they not put there by the author of creation. In Jeremiah 14:6, we find another very interesting scientific truth which was far in advance of the discoveries of the time. There we read these words, "And the wild asses did stand in the high places. They snuffed up the wind like dragons. Their eyes did fail because there was no grass." Now notice, this text speaks of these creatures having failing eyesight because of a lack of grass. And it's only been comparatively recent discovery that vitamin A, which is found in green vegetables and so forth, is the vitamin that has a great deal to do with eyesight. How wonderful it is that Jeremiah knew those facts centuries before they were established by science. In Leviticus 17:14, we find the biblical teaching that the life of the body is in the blood. Now, this scientific truth was not discovered until fairly recent times. Today, medical science recognizes the enormous importance of the blood in nourishing and sustaining life, and also in the blood bringing death to people. In fact, life or death are in the blood. If AIDS gets into the blood, it brings death. If some other fatal disease gets into the blood, it can destroy the life. Another outstanding reason we can have confidence in the Bible is its historical accuracy. Again and again, the historical features of the Bible have been challenged by the critics. And again, the Bible has been proven true by the evidence of archaeology and discoveries of ancient civilizations. The Bible mentions the Hittite people a number of times. There was a time about 100 or so years ago when the Hittites were unknown from any source other than the Bible. In those days, the skeptics taunted the believers in the Bible, saying that there never was such a people as the Hittites, that it was all a myth or a legend. But a few years ago, the archaeologists dug up some ruins over near the little ancient city of Boguskiu, and when investigation was made, it was found to be the magnificent capital city of the Hittite Empire. Thousands of clay tablets were found with ancient inscriptions on them. While the Hittite language still poses some serious problems of translation, enough is known today to show that not only did the Hittites exist, but they were one of the most powerful peoples that the ancient world knew. The old book of God still stands, friends. In Isaiah 20, verse 1, a reference is made to Sargon, king of Assyria. Now, that used to be one of the stock jokes of the critics. They used to say that there is no such king as Sargon because they had found no reference to him outside the Bible. But then, a number of years ago, when somebody was digging a well near the site of old Nineveh, they struck the roof of an ancient building. And when the archaeologists moved in and uncovered this ancient building, they found it to be the fabulous palace of Sargon II, king of Assyria. So God permitted vain man to not only discover that the Bible was true and that Sargon did actually live, but ironically, man discovered that Sargon was one of the greatest, if not the greatest king that the Assyrian Empire had ever had. Equally ridiculed was the Bible story of the last king of Babylon, whom it named as Belshazzar. The skeptics of yesteryear used to scornfully say, there's never a king named Belshazzar. That's just another one of those biblical inaccuracies. We know the last king of Babylon was Nabonidus. And they stoutly insisted that there was no such king as Belshazzar. But cuneiform tablets, now uncovered, have brought the long-hidden Belshazzar to light. Even skeptical historians must agree with the Bible now, because from historical cuneiform sources, they know that old King Nabonidus brought his son onto the throne with him as a co-regent, and that Belshazzar was indeed the last ruler of Babylon. A few years ago, a professor from Yale University named Dougherty wrote a book entitled Nabonidus and Belshazzar, in which he points to the Bible as one of the greatest authorities on this period of Babylonian history. I think it's a marvelous thing that God is leading men to actually dig evidence out of the earth to show that his book is true. They used to even laugh at the story of the book of Esther, until recently they discovered a document from old Persia at the time of Queen Esther, which actually mentions Mordecai as an important official in the court. Yes, every year more myths are shattered as the archaeologists make new discoveries concerning the amazing accuracy of the Bible. Apparent contradictions have proven to be only that, apparent contradictions. Even if we look at it from the scientific viewpoint, we have every reason to place our full confidence in the Bible as God's infallible word. Creation is one of the areas which is being attacked by the modernists and skeptics. But there is a growing mountain of evidence, friends, which supports the Bible account of a sudden cataclysmic introduction of matter and of life into this world, into this planet.
1: 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Until next time, remember this amazing fact, Jesus loves you.

0: As pro-life advocates fight for the lives of unborn children, abortion proponents claim that the unborn child is not human. Is there scientific evidence that supports either side? And where does stem cell research fit in? Stay tuned.
1: This small mass of cells is genetically, as far as we can determine, complete.
0: This is Science, Scripture, and Salvation, a Creation Radio Journal. I'm Chris O'Brien with the Institute for Creation Research. Is there a way to know scientifically what constitutes life? Join us for the next 15 minutes as we discuss the science of life. We'll also look at how evolution influences abortion and infanticide, and how these two evils have deep roots and are not just contemporary issues. ICR genetic researcher John Rika says the history of killing unwanted children goes back a long way.
2: In the past, because abortion in ancient civilizations was a bit hazardous, generally what was practiced was infanticide. Once the woman had a child, they could be disposed of. In biblical times, we know the Israelites did this when they sacrificed their children to Molech. We know the Romans preferred men children to girl children, and so when a girl was born, if they didn't want it, generally they were either drowned in the river or left on the side of the road, exposed to the elements to die. Throughout history, we've had a rash of either infanticide or people would take concoctions to try and abort the child. And so there's a long history of this. This is not a 20th century, a 21st century problem or argument.
0: In the early 1900s, the concept of evolution began to play a significant role in promoting birth control, the roots of the modern abortion movement. In fact, the same organization that is today's most vocal advocate for abortion was founded during this time by staunch evolutionist Margaret Sanger.
2: Margaret Sanger basically gives an apologetic for birth control, which later turned into abortion for these same folks, the aim of eugenics, and ultimately was the aim of her birth control, to breed the more fit races. So these have a direct correlation with views of Darwinian evolution applied to people. This language changed drastically during World War II, because by that time birth control and eugenics in general had gotten a bad name because of Adolf Hitler. And so these names were changed, groups were merged, and some of the other ideas of getting rid of the lame, the sick, and the weak were sort of downplayed. And then as the 60s came on, a woman's right to choose, sort of a very feminist sort of alternative to all this, was put forward as the guiding principle then of Planned Parenthood.
0: Early in the abortion movement, evolution provided not only a questionable philosophical defense, but also a faulty scientific argument. Dr. Thomas Kindle is founder of Reasons for Faith Ministries in Eagle Point, Oregon.
3: The theory of evolution has had a traumatic impact in teaching people the false theory of embryological recapitulation, the idea that ontogeny recapitulates phylogeny. So for generations, women being counseled for abortion have been taught, well, it's just a mass of tissue, or it's just an animal recapitulating. You know, it starts out like a little single-celled animal, and then it becomes a worm, and then, you know, it becomes some other animal. Eventually, even before it's born, it might be no more than a monkey. And if we can get rid of unwanted dogs and cats, then you can get rid of this unwanted animal in your womb.
0: But over time, this false concept and the drawings asserting it were disproved.
3: The original drawings done by Ernst Haeckel have been proven from well more than a century to be fraudulent. Recently, M.K. Richardson did actual photographs of the embryological stages and showed that they were more grossly dissimilar to the drawings of Ernst Haeckel than anyone had ever realized. There is no similarity there to argue that there is a recapitulation of an evolutionary phylogenetic history.
0: Although this evolutionary idea did give dubious scientific credibility to abortion, the general concept of evolution poses an even greater problem.
3: Man is not even considered the highest animal by many evolutionists today because they consider evolution just to be random and there is no ultimate upward trajectory to it. Now, that mentality, of course, means that animals have equal value with us, that we're no more valuable than in any other animal, and not only that we can kill unwanted animals, but in the case of babies in the womb, we have a kind of a free war zone. There is no rational basis for that, other than evolution saying it's not really intrinsically valued, it's not really a human being, it is just an animal.
0: Biblically, there is much to be said about the value of life and how the Creator views the unborn child. However, how do we scientifically address the claims that the baby in the womb is not human and therefore expendable? ICR molecular biologist Dr. Dan Criswell says it's very important to remember that when an egg is fertilized, a new genetically unique individual is created.
4: We would define a new individual as somebody that has a new genetic constitution. So when a sperm fertilizes an egg, there's recombination of genetic information. There's some genetic information from dad, some genetic information from the mother, and so the cell that results from that is an individual that's genetically different from anyone that's ever lived.
0: Another scientific claim used for abortion is that the baby in the womb is just a mass of cells. According to Dr. David Menton, Associate Professor Emeritus at Washington University School of Medicine, we could say the same thing for adults.
1: Technically, it's true. We are a large mass of cells, but we're so much more than that. And I can tell you that these early stages in the development of the baby, when indeed we are a small mass of cells, that this small mass of cells is so much more than that. It is genetically, as far as we can determine, complete. That is, it has all the information that will be required to continue to develop until 9 months later the baby emerges from the womb. But all along the way, we have a continuum, starting with fertilization right up to the day that the baby leaves the womb.
0: In the last few minutes, we focused specifically on abortion. However, we need to realize that the impact of the evolutionary worldview reaches far beyond the baby in the womb. Dr. Kindle.
3: It gets into euthanasia. It gets into how we deal with handicapped people or even with retarded people. And the implications are horrific when you think about it. I quote here James Rachels, the author of the book Created from Animals, The Moral Implications of Darwinism. In this book, he defends the Darwinian view that the human species has no more inherent value than any other species. Speaking about retarded people, Rachels writes, and I quote, "What are we to say about them? The natural conclusion, according to the doctrine we are considering, which is Darwinism, would be that their status is that of mere animals. And perhaps we should go on to conclude that they may be used as non-human animals are used, perhaps as laboratory subjects, or as food." End of quote.
0: Although not all evolutionists feel this way about disabled individuals, when you take a look at the core of the evolutionary worldview, the ramifications are frightening.
3: What he is saying is an honest implication of what the doctrine of Darwinism teaches. There is no value to any life form other than might makes right, struggle for survival of the fittest. If you're handicapped, if you're weak, according to evolution, you have no value, and you can be disposed of or treated like any other inept animal. So although many evolutionists may not believe this, may not say it as cogently as James Rachels has, the fact is he's simply stating the undeniable logical outcome of the doctrine of Darwinism.
0: And although it may come as a surprise to some, there is a direct correlation to embryonic stem cell research and the mindset of survival of the fittest. Dr. Criswell.
4: We're in an area where we know that when you recombine DNA, or even if you were to take a DNA from one person's cell and stick it into another cell that came from another person, even without DNA, even that cell can be different from the donor of the DNA. So there appears to be an individual even from that. So again, what constitutes an individual? You know, it has to be, again, that process of a cell that is different from either of the people that have donated either the cell or the DNA. You're taking what could potentially be a human being and destroying it for the purposes of benefiting another individual.
0: Dr. Menton.
1: The embryo is itself a baby. It is what we call the developing baby for the first 7 weeks of development. During this embryonic stage, essentially all of the organ systems of the body are put in place in at least a general way. The only way you can get embryonic stem cells is to get them from an embryo. You cannot get embryonic stem cells from an adult. One must kill the embryo to get the embryonic stem cells. So this is why embryonic stem cells raise a very serious moral issue for many, certainly Christians, and that is it does indeed involve killing a developing embryo, a developing baby, if you will.
0: Not only does embryonic stem cell research affect the sanctity of life, but it also has direct repercussions on the issue of abortion.
1: Once society accepts embryonic stem cell research, they are, in fact, then accepting that we kill the embryo to get these stem cells. Essentially, all logical arguments against abortion are over. The whole stem cell, embryonic stem cell argument has, in fact, succeeded in driving a wedge into the pro-life movement. We have, for example, many politicians here in Missouri who have been rather strongly pro-life in the past, who have caved in on this embryonic stem cell issue because they have been misled into believing that there's great successes possible from using embryonic stem cells. And these are people that were against abortion but now favor the embryonic stem cell, and they will be easily shown to be inconsistent now that they've made that decision.
0: Embryonic stem cell research and abortion result from an evolutionary mindset, an anti-biblical way of thinking that teaches that life is not valued. But the Bible tells us that each one of us, from the baby in the womb all the way to the most sinful adult, are valued and can receive God's love and forgiveness. Dr. Kindle.
3: The good news is that life is not valueless. It's not a worthless product of chance, as evolution says. It is made by the Creator. It will last for eternity if you're a human, and the price has been paid. We have been judged worthy of eternal life through the death of Jesus on our behalf. The only way we can miss it is if we judge ourselves unworthy by rejecting the truth and choosing the pleasures of sin for a season over the royal heritage in the family of God that we can have through the gospel of Jesus Christ. So if you think your life is worthless and has no value, read the Bible, read God's love letter, realize that you have a purpose and a destiny, and you are loved with an infinite love, and you can have that forever through the gospel of Jesus Christ.
0: As our program comes to a close, we hope that you've been encouraged. It's our desire at ICR to show that the Bible can be trusted, both historically and scientifically, and to give facts that will build your faith. As Christians, we need to understand the scientific basis for our beliefs. We pray that this program will aid you in your discovery of science and the Bible.
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6: Psalm 15, a Psalm of David.
7: Lord, who shall abide in thy tabernacle? Who shall dwell in thy holy hill? He that walketh uprightly, and worketh righteousness, and speaketh the truth in his heart. He that backbiteth not with his tongue, nor doeth evil to his neighbor, nor taketh up a reproach against his neighbor. In whose eyes a vile person is contemned, but he honoreth them that fear the Lord. He that sweareth to his own hurt, and changeth not. He that putteth not out his money to usury, nor taketh reward against the innocent. He that doeth these things shall never be moved.
6: Psalm 67.
8: God be merciful unto us and bless us, and cause his face to shine upon us. Selah. That thy way may be known upon earth, thy saving health among all nations. Let the people praise thee, O God. Let all the people praise thee. Oh, let the nations be glad and sing for joy. For thou shalt judge the people righteously and govern the nations upon earth. Selah. Let the people praise thee, O God. Let all the people praise thee. Then shall the earth yield her increase, and God, even our own God, shall bless us. God shall bless us, and all the ends of the earth shall fear him.
9: Let us therefore follow after the things which make for peace, and things wherewith one may edify another.
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13: Now a look at your midday weather on Lafayette Christian Talk Radio. Partly sunny with thunderstorms today with a high near 88 and lows around 74. Partly sunny with thunderstorms tomorrow with a high of 91 and lows around 76. For your Thursday, partly sunny with a high near 91 and lows around 77. And for Friday, intermittent clouds with a high near 92 and lows around 78. That's your midday weather on Lafayette Christian Talk Radio.
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1: Welcome to Johnny Erickson Tada Sharing Hope. Our sin has cost us a lot, but aren't you glad that Jesus paid it all? And here's Johnny to sing about that very thing.
2: I hear the Savior say, thy

0: That is a favorite hymn to sing. Whenever I wheel up and down the long ramp that winds around our chapel at Johnny and Friends International Disability Center, that's right, every morning, every evening, when I wheel up the ramp to my office or when I wheel down it to leave in the afternoon, I always sing a hymn. To me, it just sounds nice echoing in our large lobby, and because so many of my coworkers are in alcoves on the second floor near the ramp, sometimes it's nice when they chip in with a little faint harmony. But the other evening, when I was singing this beautiful hymn going down the ramp, suddenly, I heard a lot more than just one or two voices. I heard a chorus of voices. And nearing the chapel, I looked up, and there, lining the glass railing on the second floor, were about six or seven co-workers leaning over, all singing along with me. And it was so beautiful. It was like one of those flash mobs. I never expected it. And what was more cool was that others getting out of the elevator to go home, they too stopped near the front desk and they sang along with us. You know, Psalm 134 tells us to lift up your hands and worship the Lord in the sanctuary. Now, our ministry headquarters is no sanctuary, but God owns our building. It's a Christian workplace where you can, without fear, raise your voice in a spontaneous song of praise. Nobody's going to give you an odd look. And if you happen to gather with a couple of people in the hallway to spontaneously pray, nobody's going to think that's strange. Time here at the International Disability Center. And it may account, it just might, for why our co-workers always vote this ministry as a best Christian workplace every year. Now, I don't know where you work. It may well not be a Christian organization. It could be your home, which hopefully is Christian, right? Or it could be in a college dorm. You could be standing at your kitchen sink. You could be waiting in line at the grocery store. It could be a bank. It could be the mall, the market, wherever. May I encourage you to hum a hymn or even sing it softly? I know I do that in the elevator. When I wheel into an elevator, there's sometimes two or three people, and there's no time to talk about Jesus, right? But I can hum Amazing Grace or even this hymn. People will know it's a Christian song. They see me sitting in a wheelchair. They see me smile, and they can connect the dots. So there you go. Friend, there are people all around you, and some may even be Christians, people who need a refreshing word. So encouragement can be theirs for your song. And no better hymn is there to sing than the wonderful assurance that Jesus has really paid it all.
1: 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And we've posted a photo of what our lobby looks like here at the Johnny and Friends International Disability Center. Remember, God has granted us so great a salvation. So let's sing about it.
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3: For millennia, people from different countries, cultures, and backgrounds have found direction and encouragement in the inspired pages of the Bible. In his day, Jesus directed listeners to search the prophecies of Scripture to find him, the only way of salvation. 2,000 years later, as we stand on the brink of eternity, we no less need the purpose and hope God's Word provides. Sacramento Central Church brings you Receiving the Word, timely Bible messages presented by Pastors Chris Buttery and Mike Thompson. Amazing revelations await you in God's holy word, the Bible.
4: Scripture this morning is taken from John 3:16. And that's something that that we should all have memorized. That's our memory verse. And so we'll say it together. How's that? For God so loved the world that he gave his only begotten Son, that whosoever believeth in him shall not perish, but have everlasting life. Oh man, you guys not well. Wonderful. It's a wonderful promise, a wonderful assurance of God's love for us and the great gift that he gave us in his son. This verse speaks very powerfully to the reality that that at the very heart of God, his nature is that of a giver. God is a giver. And that's his very nature. As we just read, he gave the greatest gift that could have ever been given, and that was the gift of his son, the only begotten son. And of course, if you go to Luke chapter 11, Jesus there talks about another gift that he's willing to give us if we ask, and that's the Holy Spirit. And so God is a gift giver. It's his nature. It's what he does and what he does best. And as a giver and as his children who possess his spirit, who are followers of Jesus, God also desires, God also hopes, wishes, longs for that we would be also giving. We would also be generous as he is giving, as he is generous. You know, we live in a country that, in the most part, tends to be a pretty generous country. I was reading Giving USA 2017, and it's the latest report that I can find. It's the annual report on philanthropy for the year 2016 here in the United States. And as American individuals and estates and foundations and corporations, giving was estimated to be at the amount of, in 2016, $390 billion in gifts, in giving. And that covers a wide spectrum of things, from giving to religious organizations, to giving to community needs and the like, and included, to some extent, individual giving. But that's often very hard to follow through with, get statistics on, because people just give and do, and there's no way to tabulate that. So we live in a very generous country, and you probably remember not long ago, probably going back a few years, Bill Gates and Warren Buffett, both of them made headlines when they asked all billionaires in the United States to give away half of their net worth and or their wealth. And apparently, about 1,000 billionaires responded, and it was said that they, if they did respond, and they did, Forbes magazine estimated that charities would receive about $150 billion. That's quite a large sum of money. But what a lot of these individuals knew, not all, but what a lot of them did know, is that when you give, you're blessed and you receive in your giving. I want to share a few Bible verses. We're going to just go straight to the Word of God and look at some of these powerful verses that remind us that it is more blessed to give than receive. But also in giving, God blesses us and we receive from him bounty. Let's go to Proverbs 3, verse 9 and 10 first. Proverbs 3, verses 9 and 10. And notice what the wise man said. He said, honor the Lord with what? Your possessions. We've been talking about stewardship. That includes what we own, what we possess. We're managers or stewards of what God has given us, whether it be large or whether it be small. So honor the Lord with your possessions. And how do you do that? And the first fruits of your increase, so that your barns will be filled with plenty, your vats will overflow with new wine. So honoring the Lord with our possessions means to give. To give and to share the first fruits, to give what we have to those causes and needs that are prevalent. And God promises that as we give, we will receive. Isn't that a blessing? Proverbs 11:25, here's another one. The generous soul, what type of soul? The generous soul will be made rich, and he who waters will also be watered himself. Now, of course, when we talk about these Bible promises, we have to keep in mind that God isn't talking necessarily always about monetary blessings, although that is included. When we talk about richness, the idea of giving and sharing, there's incredible satisfaction and joy in being able to do so. You just feel good, and it makes you happy that you've been able to bless and benefit somebody else. So we can be rich in that sense as well. I'm not one of those, of course, you know me, not one of those TV evangelists that promotes the idea you give and you'll get back double fold or something like that. It doesn't work that way. As a matter of fact, that encourages a selfish motive for giving, doesn't it? And we're not talking about that here. But the generous soul will be made rich, and he who waters will also be watered himself. That's assurance from God that when we are generous and we give, and it seems like maybe we may have given a little bit too much, perhaps, God will take care of us. God will take care of us. He'll make sure that we're okay. And then 2 Corinthians 9, verse 6, we're going to come back to this verse later in the lesson, but it says, "But this I say," this is Paul speaking, "he who sows sparingly will also reap sparingly." So if you're planting a few kernels of corn in the soil, or a couple of seedlings for tomato plants or something, how much fruit are you going to get back? You're going to get little. So if you are sowing bountifully, what's going to happen? You're going to have a larger harvest. And so God is taking the things of the natural world, and he's showing us a spiritual principle, teaching us a spiritual principle that if we sow whatever we sow, if we're sowing our resources, our time, our talents, then we'll reap bountifully as well. Some of you may be familiar with Sir John Templeton. He was the investor who founded Templeton Funds, and he himself gave millions to charities. And he said this, that he firmly believed that his spiritual exercises, he considered it to be a spiritual exercise to give. He believed that his spiritual exercises, not his market insight, was responsible for his great financial success. And like Templeton, Ben Franklin, we've heard of him, haven't we, once noted that money itself provides nothing of value to human interaction. Ben Franklin said this, "The only constant and durable source of happiness is in acts of humanity, friendship, generosity, and benevolence." And I would agree with him, and I hear you're agreeing with him as well. So we're called to be stewards of the resources God has entrusted us with, and we're called to be sensible stewards, which involves good budgeting practices, not spending outside of our means, saving for a rainy day or for emergencies, reducing our personal debt, intelligent investing. While we're called to do that, we're also called to be generous givers and cheerful givers at the same time. So we should help those, of course, that are immediately within our family. As a matter of fact, did you know that Paul, I think it's Paul writing to Timothy, said that a person who doesn't take care of his own family's needs first is as bad as a heathen man, someone who is selfish and doesn't care for his family. So we're to take care of our family, and of course we could extend that to the greater church family as well. We're to give a faithful, of course, and a consistent tithe and offerings so that the everlasting gospel can go to the entire world. Systematic giving for local and worldwide missions. And the giving that we give shouldn't be just limited to our treasures, should it? As a matter of fact, I think we've only just begun to give when we give of our treasures. There's also a thing called time. There's also a thing called talents, right? So not just our treasures, but also our time. We're to be generous with our time for the benefit of others and with our talents as well. Offering. What is an offering? According to the dictionary, an offering is a thing offered. Sounds pretty obvious, isn't it? Just to make it plain, so as in, I'm offering you this thing, or I'm offering you this gift. So when we talk about the title of the lesson, offerings of gratitude, we're talking about things that are offered, things that are given, to benefit and to bless and to help and to aid. And we're to do so with gratitude. What's gratitude? Well, according to the dictionary, the quality of being thankful. Readiness to show appreciation for and even return kindness. That's what gratitude is. Mum wanted to teach her daughter a moral lesson, a lesson about giving, the importance of giving. And so she gave her little girl, as they were going to church, a quarter and a dollar. And she told her daughter, put whatever you want in the offering plate. You can put the quarter in, or you can put the dollar in. And so when they were coming out of church, Mum asked her daughter which amount she'd given. And the daughter said, "Well, I was going to give the dollar, But just before the collection, the man in the pulpit said that we should be cheerful givers, and I knew it'd be a lot more cheerful if I gave a quarter, so I did. She didn't get the lesson. But sometimes some of us can be the same way. I'm a little happier if I give this smaller amount than if I give the larger amount. That's not how it works, right? We're called to be cheerful givers as God encourages us and blesses us. We're to give accordingly and proportionally. Well, let's go to Sunday's lesson. We'll look at this idea of being a generous giver from various perspectives. Sunday's lesson, where your treasure is. And we're going to go to Matthew chapter 6, verses 19 and 20. Matthew chapter 6. Verses 19 and 20. As a matter of fact, we'll read 21 as well. Matthew chapter 6, 19 through 21. So Jesus says, do not lay up for yourselves, where? What? Treasures on earth, where moth and rust destroy and where thieves break in and steal, but lay up for yourselves treasures where? In heaven. Where neither moth nor rust destroy and where thieves do not break in and steal. For where your treasure is, there will your heart be also. There will your heart be also. Now, the magnitude of this particular statement is seen in the first two verses there, in verses 19 and 20, where Jesus is contrasting storing up riches on earth versus storing up riches in heaven. And what does he say? There are three words that describe the earth. Are they favorable? Are they positive? What are the three words? Moth, rust, and thieves. Yeah. And he contrasts that with storing riches in heaven, where there is neither moth nor rust, where thieves will break in and steal. So it's a secure investment. It's not going to be hit by the stock market. It's not going to have, you know, major issues. Someone asked the question, are moths, what is the purpose? Are moths any good? What is the purpose of moths? And from what I can gather, they're simply food for other creatures. Of course, they may benefit us in some other way. Oh, they do. They pollinate. So they are good. I remember in college, I'd gone off for the summer. It was about 10 weeks, 12 weeks, and I left one of my suits in the closet in the dormitory. And the dormitory is called Log Manor, and it had gaping holes everywhere, and it was kind of an old pioneer wooden structure. And it needed some work. And so I figured it'd be all right, just leave my stuff in there. When I came back from my 10 weeks, 12 weeks of coal portering, my suit, and I'm a student, and so suits, you know, you just can't go out and get a suit. And, you know, even in the real world, you just can't go out and get a suit. These things can be costly. And when I came back, that stuff had been eaten into my shoulders on my suit, and it was my favorite suit. And I was heartbroken, and I was upset, and I was sore. The moths had gotten in my suit. And, you know, you hear about mothballs, and who wants to put mothballs with your suit? Because you're going to wear your suit, and then you're going to smell like mothballs. So I hadn't heard about cedar at that point, but it was at that point that I heard about cedar. So, okay, I'm going to figure this thing out, found out about cedar, and so, you know, hanging cedar in the closet from that day forward. Even if it does wear out, it looks good in the closet, you know, a little bit of cedar. So we've got moth issues, we've got rust issues. You know, you see a lot of rust in cars when you live in the north and you live on the northeast coast, even in mid-America in the north, because in order to make driving safe, they'll just salt the roads. And so the vehicles that we purchased on the east coast in Pennsylvania, one of the van that we have came from New York, and just salt galore on the road so that you can get from A to B and not find yourself in trouble or on the side of the road. And so with all that salt, it just creates an incredible amount of rust in your vehicle. And creates holes and problems. Your engine may be good, your transmission may be great, but your body is rusting. And that's just kind of how it is. So we deal with rust issues, we deal with moth issues, and then we deal with thieves. Anyone had anything stolen from them? Probably a large number of us, right? You feel violated, it's no fun. We were running a student coal porter program in Ontario, Canada, in Toronto. And at that point, Jen and I had a little Volkswagen Jet. It was a 1986. And this was in the year 1998. So we had a little 86 Jetta, a Volkswagen Jetta. And we had parked it behind the house where the students were staying. Well, the couple of homes, one for the guys, one for the gals. And we'd parked it back there because we were staying there that particular night. And came out the next morning, and the side window had been just completely, just demolished, gone. And someone was after the stereo, and they left the vehicle rather just a mess. It's horrible when you have something stolen from you. Maybe someone had

0: 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Everything deteriorates. 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So this is the world we live in, but Jesus, in saying this is how it is encouraging us, obviously, to invest where there are no problems, and that is in glory, in heaven, where he lives and where he dwells. On earth, everything someone said is unstable, uncertain, insecure. It's subject to decay, destruction, stealing, and loss. Heaven, however, is the opposite. Everything is eternal, durable, secure, imperishable. In heaven, there is no loss. So it's wise to invest in things, invest in heavenly things, things that are going to last, things that are going to endure. But we have to ask the question, how can we be free from the powerful hold that earthly treasures have on us? Because they do. They beckon us. They seem to allure us at times. How can we be free from this powerful hold on earthly treasures? And we're going to come to Mike. We're ready for Mike to read Colossians 3, verses 1 and 2. And here's the answer that the Apostle Paul provides. Thanks, Mike.
1: Seek those things which are above, where Christ sitteth on the right hand of God. Set your affection on things above, not on things on the earth.
0: All right, so there are a couple of ideas in here. First of all, we're to do what? Seek those things that are what? Above. That takes effort. That takes focus. That takes intentionality. Seeking those things that are above. And he also encourages us to set our what? Our minds on things not on the earth, but on things above. So what is Paul saying? What is Paul saying? What he isn't saying is that we should become, and you've heard the phrase, so heavenly minded that we become no earthly good, that we're impractical here and pretty useless here. No, he's not suggesting that. But he's simply saying that we are to make things of eternity our top and number one priority, and not to allow anything to knock that from the top. You see? So the things of eternity, the things of heaven are to be valued and prioritized as number one in our lives, and not to let anything knock that off the perch, so to speak. Not let anything take precedence over that. Because treasures have a way to target us and to call our attention often. And if we're absorbed in treasures here and gaining here and accumulating here, how will we ever make our treasures in heaven, where Jesus encourages us to invest there? How would it be possible? Now, there's an interesting verse. We'll look at Hebrews 10:34. Hebrews 10:34, Paul says something very interesting about a group of people who seem to have lost some things, but they were happy about it. Let's take a look at this. Hebrews chapter 10, verse 34. And I think in reading these verses, it'll help us understand the proper attitude we should have with regard to things, our property, our possessions here today, and the perspective we should have regarding things of eternity and the priority we should make. So notice Hebrews 10:34. Paul says, "For you had compassion on me when I was in chains." And notice, "and joyfully accepted the plundering of your goods, knowing that you have a better and an enduring possession for yourselves," where? In heaven. So these early believers had their property and possessions confiscated from them, very likely for the very fact that they were Christian. They were being persecuted. So they had their property and their possessions confiscated from them, yet they didn't let that thing bother them, knowing that God had prepared some things for them in heaven, you see. But more than that, what does the verse say? They joyfully accepted. When was the last time you had something confiscated or stolen and you just joyfully accepted it? When was the last time I did? I mean, but they joyfully accepted it. There was nothing they could do about it. And here's the idea. There was nothing they could do about it. It happened. So what did they do? They rested in the knowledge that their real treasures were in heaven. They just resigned it to God. They recognized that ultimately it wasn't theirs anyway. It was on loan. They were stewards of those things.

0: And they joyfully accepted it, knowing and rested in God's care, because he would take care of them, and they knew they had treasures in heaven. I mean, it was a reality for them to that extent. And I think it's worthwhile for us to pull back from time to time to remember that there is an eternity that we can look forward to. There may be some real challenging issues and struggles we deal with here, and I'm not minimizing those, and they're real and they're difficult, but we need a new perspective at times, don't we? This is only for a time, this is only for a season, you know, 70, 80, 90 years, and then it's pretty much that's it. But then we have an eternity to look forward to. You know, we worry about this minuscule piece of time right here and now, but we have, boom, an eternity that's right before us, that's ahead of us. And Jesus says, look, I'm going to prepare a place for you. You may not have a place here on earth that's ideal or that you like or maybe too small or whatever, but I'm going to prepare a place for you. And if I'm doing that, I'm going to come again. And if I'm coming again, I'm going to take you to be where I am, that you might be where I am, and you'll enjoy all that I've prepared for you. Do you think what God has prepared for you is just exactly what you'd really love and like? Oh man, you just chew on that, just meditate on that, just think about all that God has prepared, what he might prepare for you, and just make that a reality in your mind and your life. Believers, for them it was a reality. It was a reality that they lost stuff here, but they weren't going to pine over it. They were trusting God and his goodness and looking toward the things of heaven and eternity, trusting in him. It's an interesting attitude, interesting shizzle in priorities and attitude, and that's what God is calling us to.
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4: It's honest for a man to tell his wife that he hates her cellulite or her varicose veins or the way she cooks. It's honest for a woman to dump her anger on her husband, constantly berating him for his shortcomings and his failures. But honesty that does not have the best interest of the other person at heart is really a cruel form of selfishness. Some couples, in their determination to share every thought and opinion, systematically destroy the sweet aroma of romance that once drew them together. No longer is there any sense of mystique in the relationship. Now, I'm not suggesting that you become deceitful with your husband or wife. I am recommending, however, that you let your anger and frustration cool down just a bit before you pour it on an unsuspecting partner in the name of honesty.
5: For more information, visit drdobsonminute.org.
6: 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In this program, we want to encourage you in your Christian faith by showing how scientific evidence supports the Bible, particularly the Genesis account. The book of Genesis lays the foundation for all matters addressed in the rest of the Bible: the nature of God, his sovereignty in creation, man's purpose, sin, marriage, family, and why we need a Savior are all introduced and explained in Genesis. When we see that the first and most foundational book of the Bible can be trusted in all matters, including science, it builds confidence in the rest of the inspired Word all the way to Revelation. Joining us on today's show is Dr. Tim Clary, geologist and research associate with the Institute for Creation Research. Here's Dr. Clary.
7: Today we're going to be talking about something a little bit different than some of the other talks I've given for this program. We're going to talk about the Chicxulub impact site in Yucatan, Mexico. This is claimed by the secular world to be the smoking gun, or the site where the asteroid hit that wiped out the dinosaurs. And so almost every TV show you watch, every movie you watch now, We'll talk about this asteroid that wiped out the dinosaurs, and the Chicxulub site in the northern part of the Yucatan Peninsula is supposedly that site. So I kind of like to think of this as a smoky gun, or is it just smoke? And we're going to look at the facts and the evidence and pro and con, and then we'll conclude with some sort of a summary that there really isn't that strong of evidence for an asteroid impact, at least a major impact that hit at the Yucatan. But the secular world needs a story. They need to come up with some sort of a story because they reject the word of God. The secular world rejects the history of the Bible, that there was a flood. They reject that God created everything to reproduce in their own image. And so because they reject that, they need a story to explain why did dinosaurs go extinct? Why are these great creatures out there? Huge animals, over 100 feet long in some cases, and small ones, little ones, everything in between. Why did they go extinct? Why did they just suddenly disappear in the rocks? Because they refused to believe there was a flood. We'll examine the secular story of this great mystery of the dinosaur extinction. And one of the most popular ideas, of course, is this asteroid idea. So we're going to examine the story in some detail. The story goes that an asteroid about 3 to 5 miles wide hits this area of the Yucatan Peninsula at a time period back 66 million years ago. That's what you'll see in the books and the newspapers and the TV shows and the movies. So a 3 to 5 mile wide asteroid strikes the Yucatan 66 million years ago and caused a global catastrophic event. One of the things that they claim this would cause would be acid rain, that nitric acid would be formed, sulfuric acid would be formed because they hit an area that had anhydrite in it, and anhydrite has sulfur in it. So they infer that all these different acids would go up in the atmosphere and come down as acid rain, which would affect the plants and like kill off the algae even in the oceans. And they also infer that there were big wildfires that would be set up spontaneously from the heat from this impact. So you have wildfires all over, and they go around, they look for areas where they think they've found charcoal evidence at this boundary. They infer that there was dust and aerosols that would go up in the atmosphere for over a year or more, soot and ash disrupting the food chain, similar to the acid rain, by just blocking out the sun, possibly even cooling the earth for a few years, just like we see major volcanoes do today. The fourth thing they infer is there would be some sort of ozone destruction for several years as the chloride ions and bromide ions were shot up into the air that were produced from vaporized projectile that hit the earth, this asteroid that hit. They also infer there would have been greenhouse gases, which would have done the opposite to the dust cloud, actually caused warming after the dust settled. A few years later, there would have been global warming going on because the water and the CO2 projecting into the atmosphere from the impact of the asteroid hitting kind of an area between land and water. They even infer there might have been a 1 to 1.5 degree Celsius increase in global temperatures. They also even assume that there were tsunamis that went across the entire Gulf of Mexico where this hit and sent ejecta, as they call it, material out for hundreds of miles in all directions across the Caribbean. And this ejecta went 180 miles inland, even on the Gulf Coast of the United States and up in Texas. So they find evidence of tsunamis, or at least conglomerates that they claim are tsunamis from the impact. And lastly, they say the recovery from this asteroid would have lasted for hundreds of years. The food chain would have been totally disrupted by all the acid rain, the dust, the aerosols, the wildfires, the greenhouse gases, the tsunamis, would have caused major destruction to the beginning of the food chain, the algae, the plants, and those plants would have impacted the dinosaurs and the insects and everything about the plants that are needed to reproduce would have all been in total disarray, which ultimately would have caused the destruction of the dinosaurs. Other secular paleontologists dispute this claim, however. They look at the rocks and they see there isn't a sudden extinction of dinosaurs. There are rocks in Montana, for example, show a gradual extinction. Dinosaurs become less and less in the rocks as they go upward towards the so-called KT or KPG boundary, which stands for Cretaceous Tertiary or Cretaceous Paleogene. Others have also shown that the impact, if there was an impact, that impact breccia actually occurred prior to the end of the KT, maybe even 300,000 years in their mindset before that. And they also claim that the impact would have killed everything. All these effects that we discussed would have killed off every animal, every plant pretty much on Earth, and the Earthway had to start from scratch again. So their argument is, why did it just kill the dinosaurs? Why did it just kill off selected species of animals, selected reptiles, selected amphibians? It didn't impact all the mammals, but it impacted some. It didn't even impact the frogs. Frogs living in these little ponds would have been very susceptible to acid rain coming down on them and killed them, but yet the frogs passed right through this boundary. So the flood record of the fossils actually shows most of the dinosaurs disappear at a certain level, that KT boundary. But when we come back, we'll talk about how the flood does explain this better than ever.
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7: We've been talking about the Chicxulub impact site in the Yucatan and the secular idea and their speculation and all the effects that might have caused and why this would have caused the extinctions. But again, others argue that it would have caused even more extensive extinctions if it really happened. What does the data show? Does the data really support? Does it support an impact or not? And primarily, this so-called smoking gun, the site in the Yucatan, was identified on a semicircular gravity anomaly. So gravity anomalies are formed by differences in density of the rock below. And so you can see a semicircular shape on the maps when you look at the gravity across this area, but it doesn't show a complete circle. It shows a high in the center and then kind of a surrounding low gravity, and then you go off to the normal rocks around the Yucatan. But there's a few issues here that we find when you look at the data. When you examine all the wells that were drilled into this so-called crater, when you examine all the cores that they pulled out, and looked at the seismic, we see that there's a lack of iridium. One of the things that people started looking for, this smoking gun, was they found a layer of iridium that's enriched in iridium, which is a rare earth element that presumably is found only in asteroids that hits the Earth. But yet, other scientists find iridium is produced commonly from volcanic eruptions. So iridium itself doesn't prove there was an impact from an asteroid. Iridium could be from volcanic activity just as well. But they found iridium in an area of Italy called Gubbio, Italy, in 1980. And since that time, they started looking for where could an asteroid have hit to produce that iridium. And they also found evidence in the rock layers near the KT boundary or KPG boundary of shot quartz, things called PDFs. And these are the planar deformation features. And they found evidence of the quartz actually has several different planar deformation features indicating that it was under high pressure or some sort of a shock pressure system. But again, volcanoes like the Toba Caldera in Indonesia have produced shot quartz from just the volcanic eruptions with over 11 PDFs in one sample. So just because you find PDFs or shot quartz doesn't mean it was from the impact as well. There's also the lack of many high-pressure minerals that should be there and are found in other impacts like cosite and stishovite. These are high-pressure versions of quartz that are not even found at the Chicxulub site. Now remember, the Chicxulub site is supposed to be one of the biggest, if not the biggest, impact that ever hit the Earth. But yet, we don't see some of the minerals that we find under other smaller impacts at this particular site. We also see a little pseudotachylite. Pseudotachylite is a rock that forms when the outer ring faults from an impact collapse rapidly, and they collapse so rapidly that they cause a melt. And all the wells drilled into the Chicxulub site, none of them show any pseudotachylite, except for maybe the very outermost ring. Very, very little pseudotachylite. Other impacts show more pseudotachylite. They show more of these high-pressure minerals. And then we also see a very small amount of melt. The more they drill, the less melt there seems to be. All the models of the impact should show melt that's up to maybe 2 miles thick. But yet they find melt only a few hundred yards thick. 100 yards thick to 300 yards is the thickest they found. All the indicators of all their computer models from an impact the size that they claim shows tremendous amounts of melt, but yet it's not there. They have unfounded claims of a peak ring. Rock is supposed to shot out of the middle and spread out over the sides, almost in a mushroom shape. Yet they drilled in, the most recent well was drilled this last summer in 2016, and they found 500 meters of granite, 500 yards or so of granite. And so it appears they just hit an uplifted basement uplift, like a little small mountain range under the earth. Likely just an uplift and not really part of a peak ring. And the latest discovery in 2016, again, shows that the latest computer models would show no tsunami that went out across the Gulf to explain away these deposits that they claim they see in Mexico and across Texas, supposed to be from the asteroid impact. The actual computer models, the latest computer models, show a tsunami hitting the ocean would just cause a big splash locally, and it wouldn't send out a big tsunami wave for hundreds of miles in all directions. So in summary, the global flood offers a better explanation for the extinction of dinosaurs. Chicxulub may not even have been an actual impact. And if it was an impact, it was probably much smaller than we make it out to be. It may just have been an intrusive igneous feature, which is what it was interpreted as prior to the 1980s. They recognized it was just magma that came up in that area. Some melt came through and cooled in the rocks. Gravity, the semicircular gravity anomaly, may just be a consequence of the overlap of the shallow basin they identified that runs to the northeast and a deep basement uplift that they drilled into with that well hitting that granite that runs to the northwest. And those two overlap like two heel prints, and that kind of would give you a semicircular shape. The Chicxulub site is the iconic secular story for the extinction of dinosaurs because they refused to believe the historical account of the Bible that there was a flood. God preserved all air-breathing life on the ark. Any extinction happened after the flood.
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9: Carrie Casey, author, CEO of the National Center for Fathering and Father of Four, reveals his own personal secrets to being the dad God has called him to be. On Today's Father.
10: Do you know what has really helped me to become a more intentional and more engaged dad? Being here at the National Center for Fathering as CEO. Now, why would I bring this up? After all, we can't hire all you dads. I only wish we could, but that doesn't mean you can't apply the principles that have impacted me and the men who are on staff. First, being here at the center, I think about fatherhood a lot. Hours every day. I soak in great principles and inspiring stories all the time, and that has an impact on me when I go home. With that in mind, I encourage you to spend significant time thinking about being a dad. Leave yourself reminders and put up photos at work. Read books and articles that lead you to think about fathering. Now, as I say that, thinking about something doesn't automatically mean we follow through. Step in the daily challenge of making family a priority and living out championship fathering. Another thing about my job, I talk about what it means to be a good dad, whether it's at a speaking event or just in conversations with people. As you probably know, one great way to learn something is to teach it. So I challenge you to share your fathering convictions and best practices with someone else, like dads in your church or neighborhood. Finally, There's a sense of accountability for me as CEO at the National Center for Fathering. As you can imagine, having that title comes with some pressure to actually be a good dad. But I must say, all of us dads should share an even greater sense of accountability. First, a higher title than CEO is the title Father. It's an awesome privilege, and we should take our responsibility seriously because we're in that position. Nurturing the next generation is huge. Then, of course, we are accountable to God. When He tells us in Ephesians 6 not to exasperate our children, but bring them up in the training and instruction of the Lord, that's a serious charge. And knowing we will someday give an account to Him for our actions, that's some strong motivation to do our best. Sure, I'm CEO here, but more than that, I am dad, and you are too, so make the most of it. By the way, granddad is a pretty sweet title too. This is Kerry Casey for Today's Father.
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11: Days to natural blood pressure control, the no pressure solution. Drawing connections between stress and high blood pressure is not a recent discovery. As one example, consider the work of researchers at New York Hospital Cornell Medical College from the early 1990s. In their study of 8 work sites, the investigators found a convincing connection between a measure of job stress and higher blood pressure levels. In their study, high job strain, a stressful situation where one has significant job demands but little control over his or her work environment, pushed systolic blood pressure up nearly 7 points and diastolic nearly 3 points. Whether we focus on Cushing's syndrome, the latest theories on high blood pressure causation, or research linking work stress to high blood pressure, we end up discussing the sympathetic nervous system, a system exquisitely sensitive to the effects of stress. The bottom line is clear. 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If you don't have hypertension and want to keep your blood pressure down, you too must be invested in stress management.
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13: Have you ever made a wrong decision? With Timely Truths, I'm Stuart Briscoe. Think how tragic consequences could be averted if people only thought through their mistakes before they actually happened. As a pastor, I know many individuals who have gone through heartbreaking divorce. They're now left as single parents. Even though cautioned about marrying an unbeliever, love is often blind. Scripture warns Christians about even starting such relationships. But that's only one example. Dire consequences often flow not only from major decisions, but also from small ones. So how do we avoid such devastating failures? Carefully consider biblical truth. Ask the Holy Spirit for wisdom. Seek godly counsel from dependable sources. Ultimately, Proverbs urges, keep your heart with all diligence, for out of it are the issues of life. Yes, at the start, make the right decision.
14: Hi, Dan Seaborn here, and you're listening to Holmes Family Moments. I have a great little question for you to ask yourself today as it relates to your with you. Listen to this. What are their top 5 needs? Could you answer that today? If I had you jot their name on a piece of paper, 1, 2, 3, 4, 5 under their name, could you tell me right now their top 5 needs? And if I went to them, they would probably concur those are either right on or very close. See, that's something we need to know about each other. Let me tell you how you, first of all, know those things. You know those things by communicating, by talking. You won't know them just by, you know, sitting in your corner with the remote in your hand. You got to get in there and talk. You say, but I'm tired. Hey, me too. I understand. I relate. But that doesn't excuse the fact that we need to know what our kids need. We need to know what our spouse needs. We need to know, in many cases, what our parents need. And we need to make sure we're talking about that stuff. And let me tell you how to take it to one more level. I've sought to try to take those five things, or in some cases nine things that come to my mind, and I've talked with my children about, and I've made them issues of prayer. I've actually listed them and pray for those things, because prayer changes things. We all know that and believe that. Then let's put it into practice. Let's really see how it's lived out. I challenge you, know those top five needs, be aware of their life, and pray for specific issues. And we hope as you listen to today's Family Moment, you're getting a little idea and a little thought that you can go and practically apply to your life. Because that's what we're all about, giving you practical, biblical insight, helping you grow in your marriage and family life. And you can look at a portfolio of other information if you simply

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2: I will lift up mine eyes unto the hills, from whence cometh my help. My help cometh from the Lord, which made heaven and earth. He will not suffer thy foot to be moved. He that keepeth thee will not slumber. Behold, he that keepeth Israel shall neither slumber nor sleep. The Lord is thy keeper. The Lord is thy shade upon thy right hand. The sun shall not smite thee by day, nor the moon by night. The Lord shall preserve thee from all evil. He shall preserve thy soul. The Lord shall preserve thy going out and thy coming in from this time forth and even forevermore.
1: Psalm 128.
3: Blessed is everyone that feareth the Lord, that walketh in his ways. For thou shalt eat the labor of thine hands. Happy shalt thou be, and it shall be well with thee. Thy wife shall be as a fruitful vine by the sides of thine house. Thy children like olive plants round about thy table. Behold, that thus shall the man be blessed that feareth the Lord. The Lord shall bless thee out of Zion, and thou shalt see the good of Jerusalem all the days of thy life. Yea, thou shalt see thy children's children, and peace upon Israel.
4: No man can serve two masters, for either he will hate the one and love the other, or else he will hold to the one and despise the other. Ye cannot serve God and mammon.
5: An increase in income can be a blessing, but it can also become a test. Hi, I'm Rob West with a Faith and Finance Minute. Psalm 62:10 says, "If riches increase, set not your heart on them." 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
7: From the Christian News Radio Network, I'm Jim Miller. The week-long evidentiary hearing in the Charlie Kirk murder case continues today. Prosecutors Monday began presenting evidence against Tyler Robinson. The judge set to decide whether there is enough against him to proceed to trial. The hearing marks the first time the conservative activist widow Erica Kirk and his parents have been in the same room with the man accused of killing him. The entire island nation of Cuba experiencing a power blackout. News Nation's Marty Hughes has that story.
8: Officials say they are working to get the power back on as they investigate the cause of this outage that has lasted more than 30 hours. It's impacting nearly 10 million people, the third similar blackout that we've seen there in 6 months. The economically isolated and embargoed island nation has faced difficulty securing fuel to produce electricity since January, when President Trump threatened tariffs against countries selling fuel to Cuba.
7: Oil became hard for Cuba to purchase following the capture of Venezuela's former president, Nicolas Maduro, and the war with Iran. Maine Senate candidate Graham Plattner being urged by top Democrats to drop out of the race following a sexual assault allegation made against him. Senate Minority Leader Chuck Schumer and Democratic Senatorial Campaign Committee Chairwoman Kirsten Gillibrand have now joined the growing list of political politicians to call for Plattner to immediately withdraw. President Trump arriving in Turkey today for the two-day NATO summit. News Nation's Corey Smith reports the president is expected to have some tough conversations with European allies.
9: The president told our NATO allies, "Show me the money." And over the last 18 months, They have, pouring billions of dollars into Europe's defense industries, and we expect more deals to be made on the sidelines of this summit in the billions of dollars. A senior U.S. official telling News Nation, conversations between President Trump and other NATO leaders will largely focus on that defense spending piece of this alliance. We know the administration has rolled out NATO 3.0, a framework that shifts more of the alliance's financial and security responsibilities onto our European allies.
7: Other conversations expected to revolve around the Russia-Ukraine war and the full reopening of the Strait of Hormuz. The family of a man who was shot and killed by National Guard troops in downtown Memphis is calling for any video of the incident to be released. Two Guard members reportedly opened fire on 20-year-old Tyron Johnson Sunday after he allegedly turned in their direction with a gun during a foot pursuit. Police have not said what video is available. Heavy rains being blamed for the roof of a New Jersey BJ's wholesale club collapsing. Monmouth County Sheriff Sean Golden says nearly one-fifth of the building in Ocean Township collapsed, while 27 employees were inside at the time. The good news, no one was hurt. U.S. soccer journey has come to an end. U.S. lost in the round of 16, 4-1 to Belgium. From Christian News Radio Network, I'm Jim Miller. To hear this and other reports on demand, visit ChristianNewsRadio.org.
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1: Now a look at your midday weather on Lafayette Christian Talk Radio. Partly sunny with thunderstorms today with a high near 88 and lows around 74. Partly sunny with thunderstorms tomorrow with a high of 91 and lows around 76. For your Thursday, partly sunny with a high near 91 and lows around 77. And for Friday, intermittent clouds with a high near 92 and lows around 78. That's your midday weather on Lafayette Christian Talk Radio.
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3: Many times when I'm praying, I'm inclined, our natural inclination is to talk, hope that God's listening, and when we're done talking, we get up. Part of being in the upper room is being still and letting the Lord talk to you. That's meditation. Prayer is not always talking at God. It's listening to God.
4: The Bible, bread of life for hungry souls and a lamp to light the way of truth. 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
3: One reason God did great things for Daniel. Do you know the story, or do I need to tell you the whole thing? Daniel's thrown in the lion's den, and he's saved from the lion's den. He comes out alive. You know why? Daniel is delivered from the lions because of what happens in the upper room. The Bible tells us that the devil is going around like a roaring lion, seeking whom he might devour. How many of you are harassed by the devil? By that lion every now and then. We're all tempted. Victory over the lions happens in the upper room. And it's not just once or twice. The Bible says three times a day. And you wonder if Daniel had read that verse in Psalm 55:17, where King David said, "Evening, morning, and at noon will I pray and cry aloud, and he will hear my voice." And he'd pray there with his windows open. And you wonder what his actual view was. When he prayed, he probably had a good view. I mean, what was Daniel's office during that time? He had just been promoted to prime minister of the Medo-Persian kingdom. I'm expecting he had some good real estate. And from his window, he could see a lot of God's creation, maybe even some of the city he was praying for and the people. And there probably was an inspirational view. For one thing, we know the people could see him in his upper room because they caught him praying and they turned him into the king. You probably get nauseated hearing me talk about it, but we have a cabin up in the hills. It's two-story, but the only thing upstairs is Karen and my bedroom. We have a little deck outside the bedroom, and I think we always think about going out there sleeping, but we've only done it once. But I've got my office up there, and I've got to tell you, it's a nice view. And in the morning, first thing I do is I go downstairs, and I get a cup of water. And I go upstairs, and I sit there at my desk, and my desk is facing this window, and I'm looking out, and there's something inspirational about it, because you're looking out at God's creation. You know, in your upper room, it's a good idea to be thinking about the things that God made. If you can't, keep in mind, when I say upper room, you all don't have to sell your houses and get a two-story house. Upper room is just, I mean, you might have your upper room in a basement. Jesus said, "Enter into your closet. He that abides in the secret place." Upper room is a figurative term. You don't have to have a two-story house. I'm not more holy than you because we have two stories. It's figurative of trying to get a place where you get closer to God. Some people, their upper room is a place out in the woods. You might not even own it. Might be a little spot off a trail where you can think about God. But it's a place of regular prayer. You notice what we see about Daniel? Even though his life was on the line and he was going to die, he was still going to pray his regular times. What do you allow to interfere with your regular time with God? Can it take a little distraction, a little disturbance, and it will interfere with your appointments with God? Are you going to say, oh, but you know, I'm busy. Are you busier than the prime minister of the Medo-Persian Empire? 127 provinces? Daniel was busy. He made time for God, and he would not let anything interrupt those appointments with God, even if it meant he would die. He was going to go back up there, and he was going to pray to God. That's the kind of commitment we need to have to get into those upper rooms, those places of prayer. And if we have that kind of commitment, then if we end up in the lion's den, God will shut the lion's mouth. He won't be able to hurt you because you've got that commitment about your relationship with God. Now, in our family, we generally have morning prayer, evening prayer. We don't always have a midday prayer because we're not all together, but you can do it on your own. I think you should, on your own, make it a point. All these watches, you all set your watches to beep at 12. I hear them go off to remind me that it's time. You could set your watch for 12 o'clock every day and beep, and someone will say, what's that mean? And say, I'm going to pray. Wouldn't that be easy? Have your morning prayer, have your midday prayer, and then have your evening prayer. Do you think that those of us who are living in the last days need less commitment than Daniel? Maybe we need more. There are going to be lions out there for us, too. Dwight L. Moody said, careful for nothing, prayerful for everything, thankful for anything. Not only did Daniel get on his knees and pray, it says, and he thanked God. Our upper room ought to be a place of thanks, too, for whatever comes. Next, we're going to go to the New Testament. It's not so much an upper room as a rooftop experience. Mark chapter 2, verse 3. And if you turn in your New Testaments, this is one of the first major miracles that that Jesus performs in the Gospels. I'll start with verse 1. And he entered into Capernaum. After some days it was heard that he was in the house. And immediately many gathered together, so there was no longer room to receive them. No, not even near the door. And he preached the word to them. Whenever Christ got a crowd, he preached the word. And you have to wonder, did Jesus preach the word because there was a crowd, or was there a crowd because he preached the word? I think it might be a little of both. People are hungry for the word. If you preach the word, you'll have a crowd. Then they came to him bringing a paralytic who was carried by four men. And when they could not come near him because of the crowd, they uncovered the roof where he was, and when they had let him down. Now, we don't know exactly what this particular design was of this home, but it was typical in Bible times that the homes all had a roof that you could go up on. It was very common for them to go up on the roof to cool off. I know when I was in Madras, India, there was very hot there. In many of the homes, afternoon, the people went out on the roof and they actually had like a straw awning on the roof. There'd be a hole with a little staircase, sometimes just a hole where the smoke would come out. But there was some way to get from the roof into the house. And up on the roof, there was a straw awning and you could get a little bit of the afternoon breeze because the heat was absolutely balmy and suffocating in those climates that time of year. They tried to get their friend to Jesus. And they could not get their friend to Jesus until they got up into the upper room. You have some loved ones and friends that you would like to find Jesus. You know, you have to get past the crowd and get on the roof, don't you? It's through that upper room that you get access to Jesus. Now, what was the result of this? The Bible says that they got their friend, they brought him up on the roof, they let him down through this opening that I don't think they, like firemen, took axes to the roof and... That wouldn't have been very nice to do to the house. It probably was Peter's house. The Bible says Peter had a house in Capernaum, and Jesus often preached there. They probably let him down through the natural opening, whether it was just a smoke opening or whether it was stairs. And they interrupted Christ's preaching, which really irritated some of the religious leaders that were listening. They thought, this is disrespectful. But Jesus saw their faith, and he was pleased. And he said, son, your sins are forgiven you. Now, here's my simple analogy. We have loved ones and friends that we want to find forgiveness. Amen? It happens in the upper room. After they brought this man to Christ, they had to get past the crowd, into the upper room, directly into the presence of Jesus. That's when he found forgiveness. That's when he found healing. He couldn't propel himself on his own. He was crippled by sin. And after they went up on the upper room and they brought him into the presence of Jesus, he was forgiven, he was healed, and he could carry his bed instead of his bed carrying him. This kind of upper room miracle happens in the times of prayer. And we have to make those times. And we have to get past the crowd. Then we go to probably one of the most famous upper room experiences. Mark chapter 14, verse 15 and 16. Jesus told the disciples, one of the last things he did was he met with them in the upper room. And in that upper room, he provided water for cleansing, wine for a covenant, and bread for feeding. The water, the wine, and the bread were in the upper room, and I'll get to that in just a moment. Jesus said that this man you're going to see, he'll show you a large upper room, furnished and prepared. Remember what I said earlier? That upper room needs to be a place that's prepared. You need to prepare it for that time with God. It'll be furnished and prepared, there make ready for us. So his disciples went out and came to the city, found it just like he said, and they prepared the Passover. Now what happened in that upper room with Jesus? Not only did he instantly, of course he taught them there, there's teaching in the upper room. Not only is prayer, you're talking to Jesus, but he will talk to you in your upper room. It's not only talking at God, but you know the best prayer is when you're quiet before the Lord, you're still before God, and you hear him speak to your heart. Many times when I'm praying, you know, I'm inclined, our natural inclination is to talk, hope that God's listening, and when we're done talking, we get up. Sometimes when I'm on my knees and I'm praying, my mind wanders, and God actually brings things to my remembrance. You think it's just your mind wandering. Now, don't miss my point. Your mind sometimes does wander ridiculous, useless places when you're praying, and you need to bring it back. But sometimes God speaks to you in what might first look like a mind-wandering experience, and he's reminding you someone you need to call, something you need to do, and he'll talk to you. He'll speak to your heart and tell you things you need to pray about. But part of being in the upper room is being still and letting the Lord talk to you. That's meditation. Prayer is not always talking at God. It's not only shoving our list at the Lord. It's listening to God. And there in that upper room, Jesus made a covenant with them. He gave them some counsel and warning. He said, you've got to be on your guard. You're prone to temptation. You may deny me. You may forsake me. And he told them that they should be praying, that they enter not into temptation. He gave them bread. God feeds us in the upper room. He gave them wine. It's there we renew our cleansing with the blood of Christ. That's what that wine is a symbol of. And then he got on his knees and he washed their feet. That's another kind of cleansing, isn't it? All this happened where? I mean, we can't miss the point that just before Jesus died, there was this upper room experience. And we need to renew that in our personal devotions. He gave them drink, he gave them food, and he washed them. Now we go to the book of Acts, probably the second most famous upper room experience. Acts chapter 1, verse 13 and 14. And when they entered into Jerusalem, Jesus told them to wait there for power. They went into the upper room where they were staying. And then it lists the apostles. And these all continued with one accord in prayer and supplication. What are they doing in this upper room? They're not only praying, but you notice that they're praying corporately. The upper room is not only what happens in your personal devotions like Daniel, but we can have an upper room right here when we kneel for prayer, can't we? The upper room is also something that happens corporately. Then you go to chapter 2, verse 1. We're still at the Pentecost upper room. When the day of Pentecost had fully come, they were all in one accord. You notice it says that they were continuing in prayer. They continued in prayer until what happened? They were in one accord. Had they been in one accord prior to that, what was the attitude of the disciples when they were with Jesus in the upper room? They weren't always listening to Christ because they were wondering which of them was the greatest. There was strife, jealousy, division, striving for preeminence. How do you resolve strife in the family? We need to spend time in the upper room together. You notice after they had spent time in that upper room together, it says they were in one accord, unity, and one place. Then the power came. The Bible tells us, you read on, Acts chapter 2. Suddenly there came a sound from heaven as a rushing mighty wind, and it filled the whole house where they were sitting. And there appeared to them divided tongues of fire, and one sat upon each of them. They were filled with the Holy Spirit, and they spoke with new languages. God gave them the power. Where did it happen? In the upper room. Not only does he give us victory over sin, like the paralytic, he gives us power to witness in the upper room. It's there that we find the unity. Why is that important for witnessing? Well, Jesus said, all men will know you are my disciples by your love for one another. If people will know we're Christians by our unity, the devil knows that through dividing us, it's a bad witness. I mean, you hear Christians from different denominations fighting and warring with each other, and the pagans mock that. They say they love each other. Jesus says, love. They're killing each other. And so if by our division, it's a bad witness, by our unity, people know that we are his disciples. Where two or three are gathered in my name, it becomes an upper room. I am there. Acts chapter 4:31. Again, they're praying probably the same upper room where they were assembled together. And the place was shaken, and they were filled with the Holy Spirit. And they spoke the word of God with boldness. Now these other upper room experiences are leading to this power in the church, and they're proclaiming the word of God. What was happening? They prayed in the upper room, and the Holy Spirit's poured out. Now I'm not doing everything sequentially, but I want to take you now to Acts chapter 9, and we've got Dorcas. The word Dorcas, incidentally, is a word that means antelope or gazelle. Dorcas was a woman who was just always busy. She was helping everybody and rip-snorting around and sewing and cooking and feeding and calling and visiting and healing. And then she got sick and died. And she was the church dynamo. And you know, every church, praise God, most churches have a Dorcas. They all need more of them. But we got a person, you know, that you can always turn to them. They're always too busy, but they always do things. And it was devastating. And they called for Peter. Maybe they hoped Peter could do what had happened with Jesus. And as Peter comes into the house, they've washed Dorcas and they put her in an upper room. And in those days, in Acts chapter 9:37, she became sick and died. And when they had washed her, they laid her in an upper room. And Peter, they call for Peter, and he comes from Joppa, and they show him all the little clothes and the little things that she's done for them and cooked for them and made for them. And they're all weeping, and it's just a pitiful scene. They say, oh, we needed her. She was young. Why'd this happen? So Peter goes up into the room where she is, and he kneels down, and he prays, and he turns to the body, and he says, Tabitha, arise. And she opened her eyes, and when she saw Peter, she sat up. Now, I think it's interesting that it says, they washed her and put her in the upper room, and she found new life there. The upper room is a place of washing. That's where service begins. What do you think Dorcas did after he raised her? She continued to serve. It's in the upper room we discover our spiritual gifts, and then we incorporate them in God's service. Now, there's a pattern here that we see. Have you noticed a number of resurrections in the upper room? We're not done. There's more. There's new life that is found in the upper room. But, you know, before you can be raised, there's also death in the upper room. Dorcas was dead, carried up to the upper room. Those boys died, carried to the upper room. And there they're raised. Paul says, Galatians 2:20, I am crucified with Christ, nevertheless I live. It's in the upper room we are crucified with Christ. It's in your prayer room. You know, the Bible promises, he who seeks to save his life will lose it. He who loses his life will find it. If you live for yourself, you lose everything. If you die for Christ, you live. I know it sounds so backwards for us, but it's really true. It is the most important step of faith anybody can make, is to say, all right, I'm going to choose to die through this life and live forever. But if you live for yourself in this life, you die forever. In the upper room, there's a death and there's a new life. When a baby's born, do you call it a resurrection? No, it's a birth. A resurrection is when someone's died and then they're raised. In order for you to be raised, you have to die. Does that make sense? Peter on the roof, Acts chapter 10. Now the Bible tells us this is where Cornelius and his family are converted. Cornelius has this vision. He's a Roman centurion, and God is going to now take the gospel to the Gentiles. Peter is actually the first disciple to the Gentiles, not Paul. And three messengers are coming to Peter, and he doesn't know it. He's up on the roof, and he's hungry, and he's waiting to eat. Remember I told you had these upper rooms that usually had some kind of a... They used just pine, you know, palm fronds as a roof or something, and they'd get a little cool air up there. And he's up on the roof, and he's praying while he's waiting to eat. Peter went up on the housetop to pray about the sixth hour. That's noon. Remember, morning, evening, and at noon will I pray. And he became very hungry. Oh, no, I'm sorry. The sixth hour would be the third hour. 6 hours is his afternoon prayer. He became very hungry and he wanted to eat. But while they made ready, he fell into a trance and he saw heaven open. Would you like to have revelations from God? That often happens in the upper room. I want you to know, Peter is getting ready to eat, but he's praying in the upper room before he eats. Is that what it just said? Yeah, that's what it said. This is what we eat. I think that you need to spend time in your upper room before you eat. Did Jesus bless the food before he gave it to the disciples? Before you study God's word, who is better qualified to help you understand a book than the author? Isn't that right? Understand God's book, why not ask God? He wrote it. And so before you eat, go to the upper room and pray. Do you make that a habit? Do you pray? And it might be Bible tapes. It might be, you know, you don't have to be rigid about it. But whenever you're studying or listening for God's voice, ask him to give you understanding. Oh, friends, I tell you, I tremble before I stand before you. In a subject like this, I'm always afraid I'm not going to do it justice. And I say, oh, Lord, please help me. I know there's things I'm missing. You get more out of your food if you chew it. Do you know that? The upper room prayer before you study is as important as chewing your food and mixing it with saliva before you swallow it. You'll get a lot more nutritional value if you do that. So he's up on the roof and he's praying. And while he's praying, these messengers come to him. And they say, please come with us. And the gospel goes to the Gentiles after an upper room experience. Pentecost happens after an upper room experience. Through all of these examples, you know what the Lord is telling us? We need to pray more. Martin Luther said, to pray well is the better half of study. Pray before you eat. To pray well is the better half of study. God never ceases to speak to us, but the noise of the world without and the tumult of our passions within bewilder us and prevent us from listening to him. Now, I started out by telling you about he that dwells in the secret place of the Most High will abide under the shadow of the Almighty. They're the ones that make it through the storm. I talked about Peter. Let's talk about Paul. Acts chapter 20. Acts chapter 20. Paul is preaching in this upper room. He's getting ready to leave the next day on another missionary venture. They've spent the Sabbath day together, and even after the sun goes down, which now makes it the first day of the week, Sunday, he's in the upper room and he's preaching. And the Bible says there were many lamps in the upper room. You know, there are certain verses that I read and they jump out at me, and I wonder if I'm weird, because it's like I almost get goosebumps. This is one. If the upper room represents prayer, what does a lamp represent? Thy word is a lamp. I like it when it says there are many lamps in the upper room. And you know what else? Not only is your word a lamp, the Bible says, "What don't you know? You are the light of the world." We are to be living examples of Christ, who is the word, right? His light is to reflect through us. You are the light. There were many lamps in the upper room. Ooh, you get that? The ones who are shining for Jesus are in the upper room. There were many lamps in the upper room. If you want your lamps in the upper room, ooh, you get that? The ones who are shining.

0: where they were gathered. And in the window sat a certain young man named Eutychus. The word Eutychus means good fortune, and that proves true. Who, sinking into a deep sleep, was overcome by sleep. All right, fess up. Any of you struggle with sleep in the upper room? Sometimes, you know, I have this whole ritual about prayer, and I don't know if I'll tell you everything. But last thing, when Karen and I go to sleep at night, she always has the evening prayer because she's more of a night person. I'm more of a morning person. She can pray more clearly than me at night. Karen can wake up like that, talk, and go right back to sleep. I can't do that. I make my transitions very slowly. I slowly cool down and go to sleep, and I wake up slowly. But in the morning when I wake up, I roll over, and I start to pray. And I put my hands, I hope this will keep me from falling back to sleep, but I've fallen asleep like this laying in my bed praying. Is it a sin to pray laying down? No, I do it every morning. And then I go downstairs and kneel. But I think you can pray when you're swimming. Peter did, right? You can pray in any posture. There's nothing wrong with that. But did the disciples go to sleep praying? Yeah, they did. He said, come and pray with me in the Garden of Gethsemane. They went to sleep in their upper room. What happened to Eutychus when he was sleeping in the upper room? Fell out the window and died. And if we fall asleep during our time of prayer, you don't be afraid you're going to have a heart attack when you pray. I'm just saying that if we're missing that quality time of prayer, we're at risk that spiritually we could die. The Bible says that, let me read it here. Sinking into a deep sleep, he was overcome. And as Paul continued speaking, and this I always use for pastors, Paul continued speaking, he fell down from the third story. Have you noticed something? The third story. Three men seek you, coming to Peter. Daniel, three times a day. Elijah, three times he stretched himself over the child. There's so many threes that appear in the upper room. And I just wonder if that's talking about the holy, holy, holy. That chamber of God, the Father, the Son, the Holy Spirit, that are there in the upper room with us. And he fell down from the third loft. How many levels in the ark? Three levels. And he died. But Paul went down and fell on him and embraced him and said, do not trouble yourselves, for his life is in him. Now when he had come back up, they had broken bread. In the upper room is where the bread is broken. And they had eaten. They talked a long time, even till daybreak. And here's your, almost your last upper room. Again, another boy is resurrected in a connection with an upper room experience, all talking about examples of Christ. Revelation is a whole upper room experience. After these things I looked, and behold, a door standing open in heaven, and a voice that I heard was like a trumpet, and said to me, come up here, and I will show you things which must take place. If we go into the upper room, John was in the Spirit on the Lord's Day. He was in prayer, and he had this vision, and God called him up. The ultimate upper room is going to be when we go to heaven and we see what John saw. Let me quote Spurgeon for you. The one concern of the devil is to keep Christians from praying. He fears nothing from prayerless studies, prayerless work, and prayerless religion. He laughs at our toil, mocks at our wisdom, but he trembles when we pray. Allow me to quote from Steps to Christ, page 94. Prayer is the opening of the heart to God as to a friend. Not that it is necessary in order to make known to God what we are, but in order to enable us to receive him. Prayer does not bring God down to us, but it brings us up to him. The darkness of the evil one encloses those who neglect to pray. Have you felt that darkness, friends? The whispered temptations of the enemy entice them to sin. It is all because they do not make use of the privileges God has given them in the divine appointment of prayer. Why should the sons and daughters of God be reluctant to pray? When, catch this, prayer is the key in the hand of faith to unlock heaven's storehouses, where are treasured the boundless resources of omnipotence. Through prayer, you and I have access to heaven. Some of us, if we were honest, we would pray and tell God he bores us. Some of us, by our actions, would say, Lord, we're bored with you. And we need to ask him to forgive us for those sentiments and make time. We need to prepare that upper room. If we're going to make it through the flood like Noah, we need to find that place, don't we?
1: If you've enjoyed this program and you'd like to receive your own copy of today's message entitled, The Upper Room, please call 866-561-9673 and ask for sermon number E2429. That number again is 866-561-9673 and ask for sermon number E2429. Or you can write us at Amazing Facts, P.O. 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

0: Welcome to Pathway to Peace Radio Bible Class. My name is Kerry Rogers, and of course, right across from me is my lovely wife, Eileen Rogers. And yes, yes, yes, we are so excited. Yes, delighted to be on the radio with you today to share the Word of God with you. You know why it's so exciting to be on the air with you? Because Jesus Christ has died on a cross for you and for me to save us from death to everlasting life.
1: Amen.
0: Amen. Isn't that beautiful?
1: Mm-hmm.
0: Now, class, I want you to go ahead and get those Bibles because we are going into the book of Revelation. We are continuing our Revelation series on the seven churches of Revelation. Now, Eileen, you know what's so amazing about Revelation?
1: What's so amazing?
0: Because it reveals Jesus Christ and what he's done for you and me.
1: And his love for each of us.
0: Amen.
1: His intimate love.
0: Amen. Class, I'm excited. I'm so excited. We need to go ahead and get right into our Bible study. Now, our Bible study is entitled A Spiritual Graveyard. Now, do you want to be a part of a spiritual graveyard? I hope not, because I pray that you want to be alive or revived in the name of Jesus Christ. But today's lesson is about a spiritual graveyard. So let's go ahead to our Bibles and find out exactly what a spiritual graveyard is and what church actually represents the spiritual graveyard from the book of Revelation. We're going to find that out today and learn some lessons from this church that was in a spiritual graveyard. Now, before we start our study, of course, we want to go to the teacher, and that's the Holy Spirit, and ask him for understanding. Eileen.
1: Dear Heavenly Father, we thank you so much for this privilege of studying your word together. We pray, Lord, that as we study this important topic, that your Holy Spirit will give us understanding, that we will learn more of your will for our lives, and that we will apply it to our lives. Lord, you know our deepest thoughts, our innermost thoughts, and you know everything about us. And we pray, Lord, that you will search us and that you will show us what we need to do, Lord, to become closer to you so that when you come, we can be with you. Bless each of us, Lord. Bless every listener here today and help them to know more of you. In Jesus' name, amen.
0: Amen, amen. Class, get those Bibles. The Lord is going to bless you today. You're going to learn something. Amen. A spiritual graveyard. Now, if you went to the doctor for a routine checkup, feeling pretty good, feeling confident that you are an example of good health, and then your doctor found that you had a very serious fatal disease that would kill you within the next 24 hours, wouldn't you like to know about it? Or would you like your doctor to keep that information from you because he thinks it might hurt your feelings, or it might make you hysterical or stressed or very upset? Now, I know many of us would want our doctor to give us the bad news, even though it might impact you negatively. There may be or may not be a solution, but you still would want to know, right? Now, for the past few programs in the book of Revelation, we have been studying the messages that Jesus had his prophet John send to the seven churches in Asia Minor. We have seen in each message to the churches so far that Jesus gives each church the truth about their condition, but he also gives them a solution. Amen.
1: Amen.
0: That's just like Jesus. You know, Jesus knows each person's spiritual condition. Now, friend, if you feel or thought you were spiritually alive, but were unaware that you were really spiritually dead, wouldn't you want Jesus to let you know the truth about your spiritual condition, even if it may hurt your feelings? Jesus gives us the truth of our condition, not to hurt us, but to help us.
1: Amen.
0: Why? Because Jesus has a solution, friends, to make us spiritually alive. Amen.
1: Mm-hmm.
0: Now, friend, if you really want to know your spiritual condition, dead or alive, or if you know you are spiritually dead and want to be revived, you know what I want you to do, class? Get your Bibles. Get the Word of God. Take some good notes. Study with us today. Now, of course, before we begin our study today, we would like to highlight some things that we learned in last radio Bible class about the Church of Thyatira in Revelation chapter 2, verses 18 through 29. Now, Elaine, just give us a few highlights of the message that we learned that was given to the Church of Thyatira.
1: Okay. Jesus highly commended the Church of Thyatira for their spiritual growth. Despite this, Jesus made Thyatira aware that they let their spiritual guard down and allowed false prophets that were characterized as Jezebel to operate within their church, eventually corrupting a large majority of the church with false doctrine.
0: That's right. Now, those who stand firm on the truth of God's word will be greatly rewarded. We also learned that the message of Thyatira matches the characteristics and events of the Christian church period known as the Dark Ages, starting in 538 AD and lasting for approximately 1,000 years. We learned that during this period, many influential church leaders, they actually hid biblical truths from their church congregations and accepted and taught false doctrines like Thyatira that corrupted the church. Now, those Christians who protested against these unbiblical doctrines, they were actually tortured or persecuted for upholding biblical truth.
1: Mm-hmm. And the lesson that we learn from Thyatira's message is that we must not blindly accept church teaching, ideologies, and traditions without sincerely comparing them with the Word of God. Because how would you know, or how would I know, what's true and what's false unless we study the Bible for ourselves?
0: That's the key, friend. That's why that lesson was so powerful, because it brought that out, that we must study God's word daily. We cannot just accept anybody's teaching. We must compare scripture with scripture. Amen. Now, I hope that brief review was helpful for you. Now, in our study today, we will examine the Church of Sardis, which is found in Revelation chapter 3, verses 2 through 4. And you can actually go ahead and turn your Bibles 3, verses 2 through 4. We will actually see how each message that was given to the Church of Sardis applies to that

0: specific church in Sardis, and we will see how it represents a significant historical period of the Christian church, and we also will see how it applies to us today. Now, let me tell you, class, this is a critical lesson that we all must study. And we're going to learn something today. We're going to learn something very powerful as we study about the Church of Sardis that Jesus himself gave to the Church of Sardis through his prophet John. Now, class, turn your Bibles to Revelation chapter 3, verse 2 through 4. Now, before we read that text, I would like Elaine just to give us a brief highlight background on the city of Sardis itself.
1: Okay, Sardis was only a few miles south of Thyatira, and at the height of its prominence, the city of Sardis was a wealthy city known for its beautiful landscape and rich farming soil. And at the time John the prophet wrote the message of Jesus Christ to the church of Sardis, history reveals that the city was in the midst of recovering from a massive earthquake that greatly destroyed the city.
0: Now that's interesting. You know why it's interesting? Because it kind of gives us a perspective of what Sardis was dealing with at the time they received their message that was actually sent from John. They went through a major earthquake. Now, class, that you have a highlighted background of Sardis, let's go ahead and get into the Word of God. Let's get into Revelation and read the message that was given to the church of Sardis. All right. Now, what the main message that Jesus gave to the church of Sardis? Let's look at Revelation chapter 3, verses 1 and 2. What does Jesus say?
1: And unto the angel of the church in Sardis write, these things saith he that hath the seven spirits of God and the seven stars. I know thy works, that thou hast a name, that thou livest and art dead. Be watchful and strengthen the things which remain that are ready to die, for I have not found thy works perfect before God.
0: Now, class, let's go ahead and break this down. Now, when we look at Jesus's message to Sardis closely, we can see that Jesus is actually giving Sardis a serious message of rebuke here. We see here that Jesus places a spiritual magnifying glass on the church of Sardis, exposing the true motivation behind their church works. Now, in that magnifying glass, Jesus sees that the church of Sardis has developed a name for itself, or a reputation. Did you see that in that text?
1: Mm-hmm. Yeah, it said it had a name, that it liveth, that it was a live church, when in actuality,
0: it was what?
1: It was dead.
0: It was dead. In other words, Sardis was probably an active church in the community, well known for its great community involvement, charitable work, or evangelistic efforts. But Jesus sees a major problem in Sardis that is spiritually fatal. The church of Sardis is performing the works of the church in order to maintain their status or reputation among the community. Don't miss this, class. Sardis was about self and its own image. Did you see it? At the end of verse 1 in Revelation 3, Jesus says, I know thy works, that thou hast a name.
1: That's a reputation.
0: That's right. That thou liveth and art dead. Notice, class, that Jesus reveals the church of Sardis's true spiritual condition. The church of Sardis was a spiritual graveyard.
1: Mm.
0: Listen here, listen. Sardis actually deceived itself by thinking that they were spiritually alive because of their works. But Jesus's message to them was that they were truly spiritually dead and not alive. Sardis was in a dangerous spiritual condition. Jesus' message was designed to expose their true dead condition and wake them up.
1: So it's obvious then that even though Sardis was busy doing the works of Jesus, they became spiritually dead because they stopped studying the Word of God individually and collectively as a church, because the Bible says that faith cometh by hearing and hearing by the Word of God. So no matter how many great things a church does, if the church is not rooted in the Word of God, this message to Sardis says that they are spiritually dead.
0: You hit the nail right on the head. Once we stop studying the Word of God, we die. We begin to die spiritually. And that's what happened to Sardis, even though they were so busy. Now, as a church, they were not being spiritually fed. Now, the spiritual cup of the church of Sardis was actually empty. Why? Because they didn't study. Now, class, in verse 2 of Revelation chapter 3, Jesus tells Sardis to be spiritually watchful or aware.
1: And as a church, we are not only to be watchful or aware of our spiritual condition, but we are to watch for the second coming of Jesus Christ.
0: Amen.
1: And that's what that text says. It says, be watchful and strengthen the things which remain. In fact, in Matthew chapter 25, verse 13, Jesus says, watch therefore, for ye know neither the day nor the hour wherein the Son of Man cometh.
0: Amen. And also in verse 2 of Revelation 3, Jesus instructs Sardis to strengthen or establish the truths of the church that were quickly fading from the leaders and members of the church of Sardis. Now, class, this message to Sardis that we have been studying so far, let me tell you, it is a powerful message that can directly apply to us today. Now, as a church, are we in the same condition as Sardis, thinking that we are spiritually alive, but we are actually dead? You know, this is a sobering message. This can burst anybody's bubble. Thinking you are alive, doing the works of God, and you are actually dead. Now, is our church a spiritual graveyard? We must stop just doing the work and take a close look at ourselves spiritually. Is our church growing spiritually? Are we being fed nutritious truths from the Word of God, or are we being fed junk food of popular opinion and men's theories or ideas? This is critical for not only our spiritual growth individually, but the spiritual growth collectively as a church. Never forget, friend, that only the Bible reveals the full truth of God, and only the full truth of God's word in your heart will grow you spiritually. Don't miss it. Only the Bible, when you read it and internalize it, it will grow in you spiritually. Not just a feel-good sermon would give it to you, not just feel-good speeches would give it to you, but only the Word of God will give you that spiritual growth, amen? So, class, study the Word of God yourself. I must say at every program, sincerely study the Word of God yourself. Your eyes will not only be open spiritually, but you will actually become closer and closer to Jesus Christ, amen?
1: Amen. And you know what you're saying is critical, because Jesus is about to come. And
0: yes,
1: what condition is he going to find us in? That's the question. And this message to Sardis should hit home to all of us and wake us up out of a spiritual sleep.
0: Amen. Amen. Now, what else does Jesus tell the church of Sardis in his message to them that is very important for them and us? Do you want to know, class? Well, stay tuned, because we got to take a short break. We promise to be right back.
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4: 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You will be blessed.
0: Welcome back, class. Let's jump right back into our study today on the church of Sardis, on the message that Jesus gave to the church of Sardis in the book of Revelation chapter 3, starting with verse 2. Now that Jesus makes the church of Sardis aware of its spiritual condition, it thought it was alive, but it was actually spiritually dead. What does Jesus stress in his message to them in verse 3? That's Revelation chapter 3, verse 3. What does it say, Lee?
1: Remember therefore how thou hast received and heard, and hold fast and repent. If therefore thou shalt not watch, I will come on thee as a thief, and thou shalt not know what hour I will come upon thee.
0: In the first part of verse 3, Jesus reminds Sardis of the time when they have received, heard, and followed the biblical truths of God. Jesus stresses in his message to Sardis to hold on to those biblical truths that they learned and that has been part of their history for years.
1: So all the biblical truths of the church of Sardis were not lost, but Sardis reminds me of another church we studied, Ephesus.
0: No, okay.
1: In that they were both doing a lot of great works, but just like Ephesus, they lost their first love because they were prideful.
0: That's right. That is why Jesus commands Sardis to hold on to those truths and repent of their sins, because they have taken their eyes off Jesus Christ. Now, in the last of verse 3, Jesus strongly warned Sardis that if they continued in their bad spiritual habits of focusing on themselves, that his second coming would be as a thief that comes to a person's house totally unaware because he or she is not watching.
1: From our previous studies, we know that Jesus is not talking about coming secretly, because we studied also here in Revelations. Revelation 1 verse 7, it says that, "Behold, he cometh with clouds, and every eye shall see him."
0: That's right.
1: And in 1 Thessalonians chapter 4 verse 16, it says, "For the Lord himself shall descend from heaven with a shout, with the voice of the archangel." The second coming of Jesus will be a spectacular event, and all the living will see and experience this event.
0: That's right. But for those who are not looking for the second coming of Jesus Christ, we'll be totally surprised. Now, Jesus does not want us to be caught off guard. That is why Jesus gives us his signs and prophecies in the Bible, in his word, that point to his second coming, to make us totally aware and to be ready.
1: Even though we don't know the exact time that Jesus is coming, we can see the signs of the time right now, and it makes it very clear that his coming is very soon.
0: Very, very soon. Amen. Now, near the conclusion of the message to Sardis, which special group within Sardis did Jesus recognize? This is interesting. Go to verse 4. That's Revelation chapter 3, verse 4. What does it say?
1: "Thou hast a few names, even in Sardis, which have not defiled their garments, and they shall walk with me in white, for they are worthy."
0: Now, this text implies that the majority of the people within the church of Sardis were spiritually dead, but there were a few in which Jesus acknowledges who held on to the Bible truths of God and stayed faithful to him. Jesus saw this special group as worthy to live with him eternally because they kept their focus on Jesus Christ and was purified with his blood. Amen. Class, is this the type of group that you want to be part of? A group, even though they may be a small number, but are truly faithful to the word of God? Class, think about this. Is it safe to base your spiritual beliefs on what the majority of the church says, or what the Bible says?
1: Well, it's always safe to go by what the Bible says.
0: That's right. You better believe it, class. The majority or popular opinion can lead you down the wrong road. Never, I say never, base your spiritual beliefs on what the popular opinion is or what the majority says, only by what the Bible says. Amen. Eileen, what message does Jesus give us in Matthew 7 verses 13 through 14? Turn there, class. You need to see this for yourself. Matthew 7 verses 13 through 14. What does it say?
1: "Enter ye in at the strait gate, for wide is the gate, and broad is the way that leadeth to destruction, and many there be which go in thereat. Because strait is the gate, and narrow is the way which leadeth unto life, and few there be that find it."
0: And the only way to find this narrow way and to stay on it is through the diligent study of God's word, the power and the power of the Holy Spirit. Amen. God will lead you on this road only if you keep your eyes on him and not yourself. Again, class, don't believe just popular opinion. Go by what the word says. Amen.
1: So, Kiri, which significant historical period of the Christian church movement does the message of Sardis actually represent?
0: Now, the message of the Church of Sardis matches the characteristics and events of the Christian church movement during the 16th, 17th, and 18th centuries. Now, during this time, the Christian church went through a period of reformation in which true men of God, they protested against the false and unbiblical teachings of the world-dominated church system of Rome at that time. Now, brave men of God such as Martin Luther, have you heard of him? John Huss, John Calvin, John and Charles Wesley. They were reformers who used the word of God to fight or to protest against the false doctrines that were being given from the universal church system of Rome at that time.
1: And their movement and others like them was known as the Protestant movement because they protested against the false doctrines of the Universal Church of Rome. And out of this Protestant movement came several church denominations that developed over several years.
0: That's right. But unfortunately, when various Protestant reformers established their movements, many members who accepted the truths of God from the reformers failed to continue to grow spiritually and learn more truths than was previously understood by their leaders. Like the Church of Sardis, they became very comfortable in just doing the works of God, but did not continue to grow spiritually and learn more.
1: From the Bible,
0: from the Word of God. Now, as a result, many became spiritually dead and inactive. They lost their zeal. They lost the enthusiasm of the Reformation movement. Now, class, we will actually learn more about the Reformation movement and get a better understanding of why there are so many different church denominations. Why do we have different denominations all over the world? And we will study that in more detail as we continue our study in the book of Revelation. Now, what are some significant lessons that we can actually learn from the study of the Church of Sardis? Let's look at a few.
1: Well, based on our study today, I see two groups of people who are represented in the message to Sardis. The first group is those who are seeking to maintain a certain religious reputation or a religious name, but are spiritually dead. And the second group is those who are sincerely striving to know truth, and they overcome, and they're faithful unto God. And the lesson to me is simple, and the question is simple also. Want to be a part in.
0: That's good. That's so true. I want to be part of the group that's faithful, amen. And I know, class and friend, you want to be a part of that group that is faithful. Because we cannot fool God with any outward religious appearances. That is why it is so important to be honest with God and with yourself. God knows your innermost thoughts and motives. Like the majority of the people of Sardis, we are not spiritually growing if we are not studying the Bible for ourselves and learning from the truths within it. Amen.
1: Amen. And another lesson that Sardis teaches me is not to be fooled by the numbers. In other words, if a majority of people are doing a certain thing, it doesn't necessarily make it right.
0: That's right.
1: And in the Church of Sardis, Jesus only found a few who were faithful and genuinely following the truths of God.
0: And that's why it is so important to study the Word of God for yourself, because, you know, class, there is no comfort in numbers, no matter how big the church may be. There is only comfort, true peace, and spiritual growth in the Word of God. Amen. Listen, friend, be honest with God today and ask Him to help you to develop good Bible study habit so you can watch and be aware of the second coming of Jesus Christ and all of his biblical truths. Amen. Jesus Christ truly loves you and wants to lead you, and he wants to lead you into all truth. Amen. Friend, do you want to truly be risen from the spiritual graveyard into spiritual life and vitality? Surrender your life to him today. Follow God's words. Study the Word of God yourself. Jesus wants you to be a part of his everlasting kingdom. Surrender to him right now, today. Amen. Well, class, we are totally out of time. Next program, we will continue our study in the book of Revelation. We will study the Church of Brotherly Love. That's Philadelphia. So make sure you tell your family and friends about this Radio Bible class and about this Revelation series. Until next time, class, on the same great and blessed station, may God bless you all.
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6: Now a look at your midday weather on Lafayette Christian Talk Radio. Partly sunny with thunderstorms today with a high near 88 and lows around 74. Partly sunny with thunderstorms tomorrow with a high of 91 and lows around 76. For your Thursday, partly sunny with a high near 91 and lows around 77. And for Friday, intermittent clouds with a high near 92 and lows around 78. That's your midday weather on Lafayette Christian Talk Radio.
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1: 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My name is Tim Rumsey, and I look forward to spending the next 30 minutes with you as we study the book of Ruth together. Before we begin, I'd just like to remind you that you can go to our website at pathwaytoparadise.org, or you can call us toll-free at 855-447-8788. That's 855-HIS-TRUTH, and we would love to hear from you. We have been looking in the past several episodes at different books of the Bible. We started in Genesis, and now we've worked our way up to the book of Ruth. And in each episode here of Pictures of the End, we are seeing that every book of the Bible contains a message for our time, a message from God to you personally today as we live near the end of time, shortly before the second coming of Jesus Christ. Now, that shouldn't surprise us because the Bible tells us numerous times that the Bible is not only a historical book, not only a book of poetry, not only a book of good advice, but it's also a book written especially for this generation, again, living just before Jesus Christ comes. For example, Romans 15 verse 4 says, "For whatsoever things were written aforetime were written for our learning, that we through patience and comfort of the Scriptures might have hope." The Apostle Paul writes in 1 Corinthians 10 verse 11, "Now all these things happened unto them for examples, and they are written for our upon whom the ends of the world are come." And so we see very clearly in the Bible that God wants us to understand the things we read here, even the historical parts, such as the book of Ruth. He wants us to understand that these are messages designed to help us live our lives better, more successfully, more fulfilled, and certainly more faithfully as we pursue this relationship with Jesus Christ. Now, we're actually going to start today in the book of Revelation. We read in Revelation chapter 19, verses 6, 7, and 8, John is writing, and he says this, "I heard as it were the voice of a great multitude, and as the voice of many waters, and as the voice of mighty thunderings, saying, Alleluia, for the Lord God omnipotent reigneth. Let us be glad and rejoice, and give honor to him, for the marriage of the Lamb is come, and his wife hath made herself ready. And to her was granted that she should be arrayed in fine linen, clean and white, for the fine linen is the righteousness of saints." Here is a powerful and captivating picture of this relationship between Jesus Christ and those that he has saved at the end of time as he comes back. And this metaphor of a marriage ceremony is used repeatedly throughout the Bible to describe the relationship that Jesus Christ wants to have and promises he will have with his church when he comes back. We read a similar passage in Ephesians chapter 5, and here the Apostle Paul is using the symbol of marriage to describe the relationship between God and his people. Paul writes this in Ephesians 5, beginning in verse 25, "Christ loved the church and gave himself for sanctify and cleanse it with the washing of water by the word, that he might present it to himself a glorious church, not having spot or wrinkle or any such thing, but that it should be holy and without blemish." So we see this as a theme running through Scripture. It climaxes there in Revelation chapter 19 at the second coming of Jesus Christ, where the Bible makes this astounding prediction that God will have worked in the lives of people like you and me, sinners, so completely that he will have forgiven them of sin, that through the Holy Spirit, Christ will be living within them, and that he will give them his victory and his power over this thing called sin. And that ultimately, when Jesus Christ comes back, these people will have the privilege of living with their Redeemer forever and ever. And again, it's the marriage symbol that is used so often in Scripture to describe that intimate and close relationship that Jesus wants with his people. Now, in Ephesians chapter 5, it talks about the church or Christ's people as a glorious church, not having spot or wrinkle or any such thing. And the idea here is that the bride, the woman, the church is wearing a beautiful wedding garment. And even today, you know, most brides that get married, they wear a beautiful white dress, one that has been ironed, meticulously sewn together, beautified, maybe with gems or other ornaments. But it's a gorgeous white, shining dress. That's typically what we see as a bride gets married. And that is drawn from the same imagery and symbolism that we find in the Bible. In Isaiah 61, verse 10, the prophet writes this, "I will greatly rejoice in the Lord. My soul shall be joyful in my God, for he hath clothed me with the garments of salvation. He hath covered me with the robe of righteousness, as a bridegroom decketh himself with ornaments, and as a bride adorneth herself with her jewels." And so here we find that the garment, this white garment that the bride of Christ is wearing, is his righteousness, and that they have pursued this relationship with their Redeemer and allowed him to work in their lives, and his righteousness now has become theirs. A great verse in Psalm 45, verse 13 says this, "The king's daughter is all glorious within. Her clothing is of wrought gold." You know, as wonderful as external beauty is, it's that inward beauty of character that God especially is looking for and promises that he can create and recreate in anybody that allows him. And this is what he promises to do for you if you ask him to, if you trust him to. Now, we're going to look at the book of Ruth. And yes, it's a love story, but it teaches us an awful lot about this process of salvation that we've just been looking at in the book of Revelation and other passages. So let's turn now to the book of Ruth. This book comes right after the book of Judges, and in many ways it forms kind of an appendix to the book of Judges, and it's also an introduction to the following two historical books of Samuel. It recounts the story of Ruth, a Moabite woman, who marries one of the sons of Elimelech and Naomi, an Israelite couple who left their home in Israel and moved to Moab. Now, after Elimelech and his two sons die, leaving Naomi and Ruth as widows, Naomi eventually moves back from Moab to Israel. Following her mother-in-law, Ruth decides to forsake her homeland, live with Naomi, and worship the God of Israel. And so the book of Ruth, therefore, gives us not a story of romantic love as much as one of referential love, or reverential love for Ruth, for her mother-in-law. Now, that's the first half of the story. In the opening chapter, we get that background to the story of Ruth, how she comes to live in Israel. This Moabite girl comes to live in the town of Bethlehem in Israel with her mother-in-law, Naomi. But there's more to the story. After moving to Israel, Ruth gleans grain in the field of Boaz, a wealthy property owner who also happens to be closely related to Naomi's husband, Elimelech. Now, in the course of time, Boaz marries Ruth in fulfillment of his duty as a kinsman, so that Elimelech's family line will not die out with him. Boaz and Ruth have a son named Obed, who becomes the grandfather of David, king of Israel. And so through her faithfulness and love to Naomi and Naomi's God, a Moabite girl named Ruth becomes part of Israel's royal family and an ancestor of not only King David, but of Jesus Christ as well. Now, that's the historical story of Ruth. It's a beautiful story. It's a nice story. It fills in part of the ancestral family tree of not only King David, but of course of Jesus Christ. And there are many, many lessons that we can learn from this story, not least of which is these. That salvation, even in the Old Testament, was open and available to every person, not just the Jews. Sometimes we get this idea as we read through the Old Testament that God at that time only intended or only had opened salvation up to the Jews, and that's simply not the case. When we look at stories like Ruth here, we realize that these promises were available to every single person living on earth if they would make the decision to follow after the God of Israel. Now, it's interesting, this Boaz that ends up marrying Ruth, he's the kinsman, a close relative of Naomi's husband that had died. When we read in other places about his background in genealogy, we discover that he had a mother named Rahab. Now, scholars are not exactly sure about this, but it's very possible that the mother of Boaz was none other than the Rahab who was rescued and saved when Jericho was destroyed at the time that Israel first crossed into the land of Canaan. And if so, what an incredible testimony we have here that in the life of Boaz, there are two women, his mother and eventually his wife, both of whom had been from another race of people. They were not Jews. Both of whom had worshipped other gods at some point in their lives, had chosen to serve God, had chosen to trust in God, to believe his promises, and had chosen to put their lot and risk their future with God's people. And both of them not only are saved, but they also become part of the royal line of the throne of David. More than that, both of these women actually become ancestors and are listed in the Bible as earthly ancestors of the Messiah, Jesus Christ. What a beautiful picture this paints for us. It doesn't matter what our background is. It doesn't matter where you've come from in life, even what you have done, the mistakes you may have made. None of that matters with God. God is only concerned about the decision that you make for him today. And if you've made bad decisions in the past, or you feel like your background is such that God would never be interested in you, these two women, Rahab and Ruth, show us so very clearly that God will accept anybody. It doesn't matter where you've come from. So as we look at the story of Ruth, as we continue doing that through today's episode, let us keep this in mind, that above all, it is a reminder for us, a powerful lesson, that when God says that he wants all people to be saved, he means exactly that. And salvation truly is open and available to all of us. All we need to do is ask forgiveness of our sins, pray that God will forgive us, and then trust that he will fulfill his promises. Now, the Moabites were closely related to the Jews, the Hebrew people. Their origin actually came from a son that was born to Lot, who was Abraham's nephew. And the story is a sad one. After Sodom gets destroyed by fire from heaven, Lot and his two daughters are living together, and the girls get their father drunk. And both of them have a baby by their father. And this is the origin of the Moabites, a sinful origin. And this is where Ruth comes from. But again, in spite of that background, she chooses to trust in God. She chooses to serve God. And he honors that choice and brings her into the family tree of salvation. Well, we're running up against our break here. We will come back in just a minute as we continue looking at the story of Ruth and what it means for us today.

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And welcome back. We are listening to Pictures of the End. My name is Tim Rumsey, and we are continuing our study today of the Book of Ruth, this story of a Moabite girl who chooses to follow her mother-in-law back to the land of Israel after their husbands die, and who later becomes not only an ancestor to King David, but part of the family, the earthly family tree of the Messiah, Jesus Christ. Now, when Ruth arrives back in Israel, in Bethlehem, with her mother-in-law, she basically goes out looking for work. They need to eat, and so she ends up gleaning grain. Now, it was harvest time, as this story takes place, and it was a custom in Israel at that time for the harvesters to leave a little bit of grain lying on the ground so that the poor and the disadvantaged could follow and glean and gather some food for themselves. This is what Ruth ends up doing. And as luck would have it, actually, of course, it's not luck, it's divine leading and providence, but she ends up gleaning in the field of a man named Boaz, who is a close relative of Naomi's deceased husband, Elimelech. Now, the name Boaz, remember that in the Bible, names mean things. They're often very significant, not only of character, but perhaps of a job that they had or a purpose that they fulfill in the plan of salvation. And the name of Boaz means literally, in him is strength. In fact, when King Solomon built his temple, several generations after the story of Ruth takes place, he names one of the huge two pillars supporting the temple out front, he names it Boaz. Now, keep in mind that Boaz, the man, was an ancestor of King Solomon, and so it very likely could be that Solomon is naming this pillar in honor of his great-great-grandfather, whatever he was. Again, in him is strength. Of course, that would be true of a great pillar, but as we go through the story, we will also see that is true of the man Boaz as he performs this incredible work of redemption, not only for Ruth, but for the family of Naomi. Now, Boaz was a kinsman to Naomi, and as a near kinsman, he had the right and obligation to redeem Elimelech's property. And the Hebrew word for kinsman literally means to redeem or to ransom or to recover. Now, as a near kinsman, Boaz would have several obligations to Elimelech and the family, the surviving family, and especially the widows of Elimelech. That would be a duty to buy back property. He also had a duty to redeem near of kin who had sold themselves into slavery. This would often happen if the main breadwinner in the house dies. The remaining family members, even children, would be sold into slavery in order to pay off the debts. As a kinsman, Boaz would also have the responsibility to avenge the blood of a relative who had died. And finally, as a kinsman, he would have the responsibility to marry the childless widow of a near kinsman. And the reason for this is so that the family name of that deceased person would not die with them. Again, if the widow had not had any sons or had any children to carry on the name, then this was also part of the duty of a kinsman. And it's interesting, as we look through in other places in the Old Testament here, we see that the many Bible writers used this concept of kinsman or redeemer and applying them to God. For instance, Job wrote this in Job 19, verse 25. He says, "I know that my redeemer or my kinsman liveth." Those are beautiful words. They found their way into Handel's Messiah, that great oratorio that is loved by so many people. "I know that my redeemer, my kinsman liveth." Isaiah used the word 18 times to refer to God as the redeemer of Israel from enemies and from sin. For example, in Isaiah 44, verse 22, he writes, "I have blotted out as a thick cloud thy transgressions, and as a cloud thy sins. Return unto me, for I have redeemed thee." And again, that word, the Hebrew word behind redeemed there is the same as kinsman. And so this responsibility for Boaz
to care for the family of his deceased, whether he was a brother or a cousin, we don't know. But his responsibility to care for the family of Elimelech was one that was very significant and very important in Israel. Now, in Ruth's story, there was actually another relative that was more closely related than Boaz. And so as the story develops, Boaz, Ruth actually, at Naomi's prompting, asks Boaz to redeem her. And whether Ruth fully understood that that means that he would end up marrying her or not, we're not sure at what point she really realized this. But Naomi instructs Ruth what to do, and so Ruth basically makes a marriage proposal to Boaz, and he says, you know, I will do my duty, but there is another man who is more closely related than I am. I need to ask him first if he will redeem you. And so the very next morning, Boaz goes. He goes to the city gate where important business was often transacted. He finds this more closely related relative, and he asks him, will you redeem Elimelech's property? Well, here's a great opportunity to, you know, own more property. And so at first, this other relative says, yes, I will redeem his property. And then Boaz says, that's fine. If you do that, you also must marry this Moabite girl named Ruth. And at that point, the relative kind of puts his hands up and he says, no, no, no, I can't do that. Basically, he was afraid that it would ruin his reputation or maybe his own inheritance for his own children. And so he says, no, I won't do the redemption. I won't perform my duty. And so at that point, Boaz is free to go forward and to end up redeeming Elimelech's property and also marry Ruth. And so that's exactly forward and to end up redeeming Elimelech's property.

the Son of God had to become a human being. It's why Jesus was born as a man. You know, John 1 verse 14 says, the Word became flesh and lived among us. Yes, God could have snapped his fingers, I guess, and dealt with the sin problem that way, but he didn't choose to do that. Instead, he chose to deal with sin by drawing as close as possible to humanity. And so we find in this service or this duty of a kinsman a powerful lesson of how God himself would draw as close as possible to sinful humanity in order to redeem them. And the Bible actually tells us not only that the Son of God became Word in the flesh, but it says that he took on sinful flesh for us. In the book of Romans, chapter 8, we read this, a powerful statement about what the Son of God was willing to do so that he could save us. Romans 8, chapter 8, we read in verse 3, for what the law could not do, in that it was weak through the flesh, God sending his own Son in the likeness of sinful flesh and for sin, condemned sin in the flesh. The book of Hebrews tells us that Jesus was made just like us. So on those days when you feel discouraged, don't let it overcome you. Christ knows what it feels like to be discouraged. On those days when you're tempted by something, the Bible says Jesus was tempted in every way as we are, yet without sin. He knows what temptation feels like. He also knows the secret and the power for victory, and he's willing and he's promised that he will give you that power over temptation if you ask him. And so here in the story of Ruth, we see a powerful symbol or lesson of how Christ, the Son of God, would draw as close as possible to humanity to save us. We also see that in the story of Boaz here, he does not rest when he becomes aware of the situation and of his duty to redeem Ruth and of her desire to be redeemed. He doesn't wait. He does it as soon as possible. And this also is a powerful lesson for us about God. You know, when the sin crisis erupted in this universe and in this world, he didn't wait to deal with it. He began working to redeem humanity from sin. And he also doesn't wait when we personally need help. You know, Jesus promised before he went back to heaven, he said, I will never leave you nor forsake you. And so I don't know, you know, each of you listening, what you may be going through in your life right now, what your family may be dealing with, questions, struggles, trials. Rest assured that Jesus is close and that he is here and that he wants to work right now, today, for your best good. And he will do that as we ask him to and as we trust him to. Finally, it was at harvest time that Boaz redeemed Elimelech's property and that he redeemed Ruth. And for us, the harvest is the end of the world. In fact, Jesus said in Matthew 13, verse 39, that the harvest is the end of the world. And so this story of Ruth, while there is, you know, an element certainly of romantic love that probably developed, I'm sure, between them, it is primarily an object lesson for us of God's redemptive power, of the beauty and the power of his plan of salvation, not only to save, you know, make salvation available to humanity in general or humanity as a race, but his desire to save you individually, no matter what your background is, no matter where you've come from, it is still possible for you to accept Jesus as your personal Savior and for you to be brought into the family of God, just like Ruth, the Moabite girl, was. You know, it's interesting that other fellow who was a closer kinsman than Boaz was, nobody remembers his name today. He's never named in the Bible. Nobody remembers him. He does not show up in the family line of David. He missed out on so much by refusing to perform his duty as a kinsman redeemer. And Boaz, on the other hand, agreed to perform this duty to unite himself to this Moabite girl named Ruth, and look at the blessings that came on him and have come on us because of what he was willing to do. And again, Jesus Christ wants to bring you into the family of God, and
these verses in Revelation chapter 19

0: show us that this will happen at the very end of time, just before Jesus Christ comes back, because he promises that at the second coming, he will have freed people from the power of sin, and he will have clothed these saved people in his righteousness. And most beautifully, he promises that you can be part of this group, part of this bride that is ready to meet Jesus when he comes back. Thanks for listening today. I hope that you've been blessed by the time spent in God's Word, and please listen next time.
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5: Absent-mindedness is the second one. This occurs as a result of the lack of close enough attention to what needs to be remembered. Individual may lose a set of keys simply because he or she did not focus on where they put it in the first place. Brain does not get a chance to encode the information securely. And so again, in a less structured environment where there's sensory overload, you're going to be much more likely to have that absent-mindedness. Absent-mindedness also involves forgetting to do something at a prescribed time, like taking medicine or keeping an appointment, because of lack of focus on things that can serve as cues or reminders. The third memory problem is blocking. Blocking is, you know that you know it, but you just can't think of it. Someone asks you a question, the answer is right at the tip of your tongue, but you have an inability to retrieve that memory. And of course, this is just a retrieval problem. And it can be properly stored, but there's usually another memory similar to the one you're looking for that is so intrusive that it prevents you from accessing it, or because you haven't accessed it in such a long time, you don't have those pathways clear. The other day, I sat down to play a piano piece that I hadn't played for 20 years that I had memorized before. And I could play the first measure, and then that was it. And I then replayed the first measure, and then the second and the third measure came to me. And then I started over again, and then more came to me. And within about 30 minutes there, I was almost able to put the entire piece back. But what was happening is the circulation activity of the brain had to be worked and massaged a little bit before the rest of that could come out, and those blocked memories could start to become unblocked. Fortunately, researchers show that people are able to retrieve about half of blocked memories within a minute, if they just focus in on it, like I was doing, and have that area of the brain being massaged and worked at, you're going to actually be able to come through. A third memory problem is misattribution. Misattribution is remembering something accurately in part, but misattributing some detail, like the time, place, or person involved. That's the right memory, wrong source would also be another example of misattribution. Also occurs when you believe a thought you had was totally original when in fact it came from something you had previously read or heard but had forgotten about. Explaining cases of unintentional plagiarism in which a writer passes off some information as original when he or she actually read it somewhere before. So that's misattribution as well. The criminal justice system, misattribution on the part of an eyewitness can lead to the arrest and conviction of innocent individuals. And it has done so, and unfortunately it tends to become more common with age. Another major problem is suggestibility. Suggestibility is a false memory that you develop because someone or something gives you some key information or a suggestion at the same time that you're trying to retrieve a memory, with the suggestion of fooling your mind into thinking it's a real memory. What would be an example of this? Imagine you saw someone fleeing from a car as its anti-theft alarm was blaring. You didn't get a good look at the thief, but another person on the street insisted that it was a man wearing an orange shirt. Later, when the police show you photos of possible suspects, you're confused until you see a man dressed in an orange shirt. Then you point to him. And that was purely due to suggestibility. Nothing to do with your actual memory. And, of course, the major problem that it can cause is in the criminal justice system in young children. And suggestibility is the culprit in memories that adults have of incidents from their childhood that never really happened. Studies have demonstrated that many children experience it when asked to recollect alleged incidents of sexual abuse. Several studies with preschoolers indicate that suggestive questioning by the police or other adults can lead children to assert that certain events occurred when in fact they didn't. And of course that can be a problem as well. And then there's a problem of bias in regards to memory. Bias is the belief that memory works like a camera, recording what you learn with complete accuracy. And of course, that's a myth. Memory is filtered by personal biases, including experiences, beliefs, prior knowledge, and even the individual's mood at the moment, affecting how these memories are encoded within the brain. The previous factors can also influence what information is actually called up when an individual attempts to recall a memory. Study in regards to this. Most interesting examples of people's recollections are of their romantic relationships. In one study, couples that were dating were asked to evaluate themselves, their partners, and their relationships initially, and then 2 months later. During the second session, participants were asked to recall what they had said initially. The people whose feelings for their partners and their relationships had become more negative recalled their initial evaluations as more negative than they really were. On the other hand, people whose feelings for their partners and their relationships had become more loving recalled their initial evaluations as more positive than they really were. That's called bias, and that's why in many divorce proceedings you'll see a totally rewritten history of the marriage, of things that were not really accurate in regards to what was happening at all, where the individual says, you know what, I never really did love you, etc. And it was clear to everyone's eyes, including the other spouse, that there was a loving relationship earlier on, etc. And that's how biased the memory can become. Then another problem can be persistence of traumatic events, negative feelings, and chronic fears. We sometimes call it, when it gets severe, PTSD. Those with depression tend to have it more so. These people are especially prone to have persistent upsetting memories. Persistent negative memories can fuel a vicious cycle of increasing depression, while flashbacks, which are persistent intrusive memories of a traumatic event, are a core feature of the PTSD. Research has shown that persistent memories depend on the activation of those parts of the brain that respond to fear, anxiety, and emotionally charged information, particularly the amygdala. Many people learn to control persistent memories through therapy that helps the patient learn gradually to envision the traumatic incident without the intense fear, eventually lessening the PTSD symptoms, which is one of the things we use in cognitive behavioral therapy. Studies also show that if you have a traumatic event, you're much more likely to not go into PTSD if you record it as a journalist would, and then just leave it aside instead of having to feel like you have to relive that as well. And of course, studies show if you have a closed memory, that's much more healthier than an open, unresolved memory. And that's what this study took a look at, a recent study in regards to PTSD. The people with open memory have more trips to the doctor, etc. There's an area of hypnosis. I'm just going to go through this briefly, but hypnosis decreases the frontal lobe ability significantly. And one of the ways of hypnotizing is entertainment television. Entertainment television decreases interest in learning, reading, decrease in IQ scores, academic performance, discernment, increases daydreaming, decrease in creative ingenuity significantly. And this is a study on adolescents. The more they watch TV, the lower their IQ, the lower they are in regards to having attention problems in school, not doing homework, being bored at school, not finishing high school, and hating school. 14-year-olds who added one more daily hour of TV doubled their risk of academic failure. The American Academy of Pediatrics has really come out on regards to this. They're having all the pediatricians put signs up, no TV, you know, like no smoking signs, etc. The studies are really conclusive in regards to the adverse effects of entertainment television, entertainment movies on the frontal lobe of the brain. Music can have its positive effect as well as its negative effect. The positive effect is primarily the traditional classical type of music, producing a good frontal lobe response, large emotional response. It can help with memory. It's one of the reasons why words of scripture were to be put to music, etc. It's very important. But the upbeat music is not necessarily uplifting music when it comes to the frontal lobe or the memory. And good classical music has also been shown to increase your creativity significantly and also increase your happiness in general. By producing a positive mood, this classical music will actually increase your scores on remote associates task, a measure of creative thinking. When you're feeling happy, your attentional window is actually bigger. It's like looking through a big window versus a small window. And Alvin Toffler summarizes a number of studies. He's a media expert, secular media expert, that says constant stimulation of the senses, on the other hand, shuts down the analytical processes and ultimately shuts down the ability to face life rationally. So this, of course, involves MTV, the sensual images, the syncopated rock and roll music. All that type of stimulation will actually decrease your analytical process, lead to escape techniques that involve withdrawal, apathy, and rejection of disciplined thinking when faced with difficult duties and decisions. Of course, a brain is a lot like a muscle. If you don't use it, you're going to lose it. And this is part of the problem in regards to, as we get older, our intellectual training. We're in school when you're younger. We were to be in school for the rest of our lives. In fact, when we're in heaven, it's called the school of the hereafter. What happens is we insist our children memorize their memory verses and we're not memorizing ours. And then we wonder why our memory ability is declining with age. It may not be so much age related, but it's due to the fact that we're not utilizing our brains in the ways that many of our young people were utilizing them. And one of the ways of best intellectual training is the study of Scripture, and even the memorization of Scripture. Studies show it can take about 3 to 6 months of really working hard at it before it really starts to click, even for adults. And so a lot of times they give up after the first week, thinking their memory just isn't near as good as it used to be. But if they keep working that area, the hippocampus will grow just like a muscle will grow. And you'll have the ability to actually do that. Now let me talk a little bit about Alzheimer's. Imagine for a moment what it would be like to suddenly be transported into a foreign world where almost nothing was comprehensible. The people you talked to and the language they spoke, everything, it was an unending stream of incomprehensible, sometimes frightening activity. For many people living with conditions such as Alzheimer's disease, this is a daily reality. And of course, this is where you get where you're stage 7 Alzheimer's, where you can't understand what people are saying. And of course, Alzheimer's patients always think, the most likely time when this is to happen when you don't have Alzheimer's is when you're traveling. You don't know the people. Sometimes it's a different language. You're traveling overseas, etc. And so Alzheimer's patients have this tendency to think they're always traveling and they need to go somewhere. Because, when you're traveling, you're in an airport and you can't stay there for very long, etc. And so to even help the Alzheimer's patients, you kind of need to get into their world and recognize what that is. And then you can be a lot better in working with them. Unfortunately, Alzheimer's patients are put into a world where there's virtually no stimulation, and they're just looking at monochromatic walls, etc., and they're not having the music, and they're not having other things, and of course they tend to deteriorate even more in that stage. The Alzheimer's is a fatal disease that impairs memory, thinking, and behavior, primarily affecting the hippocampus, the brain's temporal lobe. About 12 million people, including 4 million Americans, have Alzheimer's. Researchers estimate that without a cure, the number of Alzheimer's cases will balloon to 22 million worldwide by 2025. Alzheimer's, there are 7 stages, and you may be in stage 1 or 2. No, I mean, seriously, studies show that people themselves and their loved ones don't often recognize it till they're in stage 5. So the first 4 stages are almost imperceptible to particularly family members. And one of the reasons is when you start to lose your memory, Particularly if you have a high degree of intelligence, you can cover that pretty well. And so they learn how to cover, and they learn how to fake, and they learn how to do whatever. And in reality, the memory is declining. That hippocampus is declining significantly. I would like you to try to to spell the word world backwards to yourself. And if you can't spell that backwards accurately in 10 seconds, you're in either stage 1 or stage 2 of dementia. Now, it may not be Alzheimer's, but you may be in stage 1 or stage 2, and that's why it's very important to recognize that early and undergo the lifestyle treatments we're going to recommend, because studies show you can arrest it. You can't reverse it, but you can arrest it to a great degree. And in some cases, of course, it can be reversible. Alzheimer's, a lot of focus has been on the gene, and it's very clear that if you have APOE4, you have a marked increased risk of having Alzheimer's. 60% of people with Alzheimer's had APOE4 compared to just 25% of people without the disorder. Those who had the highest levels of APOA and the gene APOE4 were more likely to have Alzheimer's than those with lower levels. And interestingly, those people over age 80 who did not carry the APOE4 gene actually were less likely to develop Alzheimer's disease if they had high blood levels of APOA. And it has to do with the genetic processing that's there. But memory loss is not always due to Alzheimer's, and it's not always due to the gene. One of the interesting things is, why do some people with the gene never develop it, even with on both sides of the parents? About 80% chance you're going to develop Alzheimer's if you have both APOE4 alleles. But there's 20% of individuals who don't. And why is it that some people without any of the gene develop it as well? It's what is underlying this is a multifactorial disease. But this is one encouraging thing. If you couldn't spell world backwards accurately, or you're not sure whether you spelled it accurately or not, and by the way, if you are sure that you spelled it accurately backwards, I would still doubt it in some individuals, just because of what I stated earlier. When you're very firm that you're right in your memory, you may not always be right. But in a study of 785 patients with memory problems, only 43% had Alzheimer's. 20% of patients, the primary cause of memory trouble was reversible. 35% had a treatable condition that was the secondary cause of memory, such as hypertension or depression or B12 deficiency or thyroid disease. And so if you have dementia, don't assume it's Alzheimer's. Get it checked out. These are studies that show an increased risk of Alzheimer's. Pessimism, those with high scores on pessimism have a 30% increased risk of dementia 30 years later. So your pessimism now can adversely affect your brain throughout your life. High scores on pessimism and anxiety had a 40% higher risk. The higher the scores, the higher the risk. Hypertension is critically important. When I have a patient with dementia, I want to make sure their blood pressure is controlled to less than 120 over 80. It is crucial that that take place. Studies show that if it's not controlled to 120 over 80, particularly by lifestyle means, your dementia is going to progress. And hypertension is one of the most studied things that produces a decline in your mental power, a decline in your memory, decline in frontal lobe ability over time, etc. And this study, they were given several 3-minute experimental tasks designed to provoke negative emotions. Greater blood pressure reactivity to these tasks was associated with lower performance on tests of memory and mental performance. So if your blood pressure goes up just when you're in the doctor's office, you're still at risk. Studies show that if anxiety causes your blood pressure to go up, you're at risk, etc. And so don't just think, well, I've got white coat hypertension and I'm not really at risk. No, those studies show you are at risk. Staying active into old age is important. Walking, gardening, particularly after 65, seems to help ward off dementia. In later life, active effort with a lot of variety during your leisure time may have a big influence on reducing your chances of getting dementia. Physical activity appeared to help only the aging minds of people who weren't genetically predisposed to developing dementia, however. If you had both APOE4 alleles, exercise did not help in this study. It wasn't a strong enough force to counteract the genetic force. But if you don't have the APOE4 allele, it is very helpful. Studies show antioxidants are important. Those who drink the most fruit and vegetable juice have a fourfold lower risk of developing Alzheimer's than people who drank little or none. This was University of South Florida. And then studies are also being done on N-acetylcysteine. That's an amino acid that's a potent antioxidant. You can get it in an expensive pill that's a prescription called serifolin NAC that has B12, folate, and this antioxidant. But you can actually get it over the counter. It's sold in health food stores. You can get it in supplemental form for dirt cheap as just N-acetylcysteine. And studies show you'll get a lot better benefit by 2,400 milligrams a day. It helps in a number of conditions, including anxiety, OCD, and it also helps to prevent the free radical damage of progressive dementias as well to some extent. So we recommend NAC since it's so cheap and effective. We recommend NAC for our early dementia patients as being quite helpful in preventing it from occurring or occurring more rapidly. Also, high cholesterol and getting your weight down is very important. And we've had individuals, we have an individual I'm seeing in my office right now. 9 years ago, I diagnosed her with Alzheimer's. There's no question that she has it. The neurologists all agreed as well. She had all of the telltale signs. And we got her cholesterol down to 100 plus her age or less. We got her blood pressure less than 120 over 80. We put her on the type of B12 that's most important, which is hydroxycobalamin. We made sure her folate levels were up, which are also critically important. And we put her on NAC and the type of omega-3 that we've talked about. And so it's quite a bit, but cheap things, not very expensive to control all of this. And she has not progressed in 9 years. She came in with stage 5 to 6 Alzheimer's, and she has not progressed at all in 9 years. Still able to live independently, even, et cetera. But her memory it's not like it's improved, but it has stayed the same so that she has not gotten worse. And that's the critical thing. What adversely affects the heart affects the brain. And this is why high cholesterol strongly developed to the dementia later in life. Dr. Rachel Whitmer says this as well. What's bad for the heart is also bad for the brain. Diabetes also adversely affects the brain. And, of course, the high blood sugars after meals can also pay its toll. And getting that weight down can be critically important. Vitamin K is also important. Alzheimer's and dementia patients tend to be quite low in vitamin K. This is American Diabetic Association, December of 2007. These are foods that are higher in vitamin K. Brussels, mustard greens, beet greens, collards. Anyone want to know the highest source? Kale. Also, the B vitamin choline was recently classified as an essential nutrient for humans. Of course, this is where the medications for Alzheimer's are centering in on, is the choline aspect of things, or acetylcholine. You can get choline in food. And in light of these findings, choline plays a crucial role in cognitive development in both pregnant and nursing women. It's important for them to get enough for the brains of their developing fetus. And women who are not getting 425 milligrams of the vitamin daily have problems. And for pregnant women, we recommend 450. Valley of Nursing Women at 550. Vitamin plays crucial roles in various processes related to learning and memory, among other things. Choline appears to stimulate cell division in the developing brain. Now, it's also been used as a supplement if you have Alzheimer's. Studies show if you have stage 5 to 6 Alzheimer's, it's not going to help in the supplemental form. But it can potentially help the progression. But if you have dementia due to other causes besides Alzheimer's, it's very helpful. And so if it's non-Alzheimer's dementia, we recommend choline, or what we call cognitive impairment, can be quite helpful. And of course, you can get it in supplement or you can get it in food. Wheat tends to be one of the highest sources of betaine and choline together. Both of those are critically important. Spinach comes out pretty good there as well. And soy has some as well. But wheat bread is going to be one of your highest sources. And then obesity. This great rise in obesity has also been linked to dementia. In men, the likelihood of dementia rises linearly as your body mass index increases above 20. And this is the new data, BMI of 20, which is would be thought of as lean and a little too thin compared to the average individual. If you're lean and you're a non-smoker, you have the lowest risk of developing dementia. And if your BMI is 30, which you're not even classified as obese until you're 30, 29.9, you're not obese, you're quote overweight, they have a 2.5 times greater risk for developing it. Then the Mediterranean diet seems to be helpful, particularly due to its protective effect of the monounsaturated fats in age-related cognitive decline. Now, you don't need much, but a little bit is helpful every day. This is where olives come in to be helpful. Avocado, pumpkin seeds, hazelnuts, and the top three sources are pecans, almonds, and macadamias are number one as far as the monounsaturated fat is concerned. Breakfast is critically important to have protein, carbs, and fat in it as well. American Journal of Clinical Nutrition. Your memory tests are far better by eating a regular breakfast. And then we talked about high folate also seems to help protect against Alzheimer's. By the way, folate can't be patented either. The one drug company got around that, and they put a methyl group on it. And since the methyl group isn't in nature, it is something that could be patented. And the methyl group works pretty well the same as the folate. But because they put the methyl group on it and they did the studies on it, they're charging well over $150 a month for the prescribed, quote, drug called Deplin, which is really nothing but folate, and people are using it for depression, for memory decline, etc. And all they would have to do is get their 1,000 micrograms of folate a day from the food in general. This was a study of those average age of 70 years old. Folate intake and its relative risk of dementia are adversely related. Vitamin E can also be helpful. And these are the foods that are going to be higher in folate: parsnips, orange juice, peanuts, mustard greens, spinach comes out on pretty well on top, navy beans, okra, lentils, and the highest source, black-eyed peas. And of course, these sources are not very good. Steak, you need, you know, as I mentioned, 1,000 micrograms a day is what we recommend. The U.S. government recommends 400, but 1,000, you do better. And then just indicating it's never too late to try to avoid dementia, teen IQ and activity is tied to later dementia risk. Persons who are more active in high school and who had higher IQ scores in high school, less likely to have mild memory and thinking problems when they get older. Conversely, those who are lower on the IQ continuum participate in fewer activities in high school at a higher risk of cognitive decline. And what the studies are showing is you can still run into dementia even though you have high IQ, but it's not as easily recognizable because you have a lot more to lose. And studies show that as a result of a lot more to lose, it's a slower pathway, et cetera, until you actually get to stage five. And that's one of the advantages of starting out with that high IQ. Then we also know of a bone-brain connection. Whatever helps the bone seems to help the brain. And when we increase the bone mineral density, it decreases the chance of Alzheimer's. Women with the lowest bone mineral density have twice the risk of developing Alzheimer's disease and dementia, despite their age, smoking, estrogen use, etc. And of course, this underlines what might be one of the benefits of estrogen therapy if you are at low risk for estrogen therapy. So in summary, improving your memory, getting attention to detail, being on that healthy lifestyle, remembering a lifestyle that's going to enhance melatonin, exercising the brain. I didn't show you the studies on daydreaming. The more daydreaming you do, the more likely you are to develop dementia. The opposite of creative ingenuity. Memorizing scripture is important and other things. Participate in exercises of truth and logic. And remember, the new covenant was to put my laws into their hearts, in their mind, and to do what in their hearts? Why write them? So that you can remember them. And so memory is actually as part of that new covenant relationship. And of course, it's kind of interesting. There's only one commandment that begins with the word remember. It's a sign of a new covenant Christian that you're actually a Sabbath keeper. I'll close with three final quotes. One from the book of Proverbs. For wisdom is better than what?
6: Good
5: If you have a chance of enhancing your brain or enhancing your wallet, choose the brain every time. All the things that may be desired are not to be compared to it, he says, wisdom. And then Ellen White says, be determined to become as useful and efficient as God calls you to be. Be thorough and faithful in whatever you undertake. Procure every advantage within your reach for strengthening the intellect. And then she says this, the Lord has given man capacity for continual improvement and has granted him all possible aid in the work. Through the provisions of divine grace, we may attain almost to the excellence of angels. That is the really what the Lord has in mind for each one of us. And as a result of coming to this program today, you've entered the largest room in the world, the room for improvement. I would encourage you to think of your own lifestyle, see what you can do to enhance your brain, protect that brain, and to improve it, really, and undergo what the Lord said he wanted us to do, is to procure every advantage within our reach for strengthening the intellect.
4: 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For more information, go to www.nedleyhealthsolutions.com.
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7: Now a look at your afternoon weather on Lafayette Christian Talk Radio. Partly sunny with thunderstorms today with a high near 89 and lows around 74. Partly sunny with thunderstorms tomorrow with a high of 91 and lows around 76. For your Thursday, partly sunny with a high near 91 and lows around 77. And for Friday, intermittent clouds with a high near 92 and lows around 78. That's your afternoon weather on Lafayette Christian Talk Radio.
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10: From the Christian News Radio Network, I'm Jim Miller. The week-long evidentiary hearing in the Charlie Kirk murder case continues today. Prosecutors Monday began presenting evidence against Tyler Robinson with the judge set to decide whether there is enough against him to proceed to trial. The hearing marks the first time the conservative activist widow Erica Kirk and his parents have been in the same room with the man accused of killing him. The entire island nation of Cuba experiencing a power blackout. News Nation's Marty Hughes has that story.
11: Officials say they are working to get the power back on as they investigate the cause of this outage that has lasted more than 30 hours. It's impacting nearly 10 million people, the third similar blackout that we've seen there in 6 months. The economically isolated and embargoed island nation has faced difficulty securing fuel to produce electricity since January, when President Trump threatened tariffs against countries selling fuel to Cuba.
10: Oil became hard for Cuba to purchase following the capture of Venezuela's former president, Nicolas Maduro, and the war with Iran. Maine Senate candidate Graham Plattner being urged by top Democrats to drop out of the race following a sexual assault allegation made against him. Senate Minority Leader Chuck Schumer and Democratic Senatorial Campaign Committee Chairwoman Kirsten Gillibrand have now joined the growing list of political politicians to call for Plattner to immediately withdraw. President Trump arriving in Turkey today for the two-day NATO summit. News Nation's Corey Smith reports the president is expected to have some tough conversations with European allies.
12: The president told our NATO allies, show me the money. And over the last 18 months, they have, pouring billions of dollars into Europe's defense industries. And we expect more deals to be made on the sidelines of this summit in the billions of dollars. A senior U.S. official telling News Nation, conversations between President Trump and other NATO leaders will largely focus on that defense spending piece of this alliance. We know the administration has rolled out NATO 3.0, a framework that shifts more of the alliance's financial and security responsibilities onto our European allies.
10: Other conversations expected to revolve around the Russia-Ukraine war and the full reopening of the Strait of Hormuz. The family of a man who was shot and killed by National Guard troops in downtown Memphis is calling for any video of the incident to be released. Two Guard members reportedly opened fire on 20-year-old Tyron Johnson Sunday after he allegedly turned in their direction with a gun during a foot pursuit. Police have not said what video is available. Heavy rains being blamed for the roof of a New Jersey BJ's wholesale club collapsing. Monmouth County Sheriff Sean Golden says nearly one-fifth of the building in Ocean Township collapsed, while 27 employees were inside at the time. The good news, no one was hurt. U.S. soccer journey has come to an end. U.S. lost in the round of 16, 4-1 to Belgium. From Christian News Radio Network, I'm Jim Miller. To hear this and other reports on demand, visit ChristianNewsRadio.org.
13: 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That's 1-800-617-WORD. 9673. 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
14: The Bible says, "Now Isaac pleaded with the Lord for his wife because she was barren. And the Lord granted his plea, and Rebekah, his wife, conceived. But the children struggled together within her, and she said, 'If all is well, why am I like this?' So she went to inquire of the Lord. And the Lord said to her, 'Two nations are in your womb. Two peoples shall be separated from your body. One people shall be stronger than the other, and the older shall serve the younger.' So when her days were fulfilled for her to give birth, indeed there were twins in her womb, and the first came out red. He was like a hairy garment all over. So they called his name Esau. Afterward, his brother came out, and his hand took hold of Esau's heel. So his name was called Jacob. Isaac was 60 years old when she bore them." What an unusual pregnancy. Two fetuses fighting in their mother's womb. After 20 years of barrenness, Rebecca finally conceives, and she has to wonder what in the world is happening to her. Nothing was more important to an Israeli wife than giving birth, especially to give birth to a son. And here she is pregnant with two sons. But what is going on? And as the babies are delivered, the contest between them continues. The second one comes out, grasping the heel of the first one, as if he's trying to pull him back in and come out first himself. And they name him Jacob, which means heel catcher. And we are introduced to one of the Bible's most complex characters. As he is born, so he lives. Jacob is a trickster from day one. Inferior to his brother in age and ability, but ever gaining the advantage through artifice. Jacob is the type who'll do anything to get what he wants, no matter how outrageous. And yet, somehow, the Lord is with him. He's always involved in some intrigue as he maneuvers to come out on top. But still, he is God's covenant, even though he is not the firstborn. He tricks Esau out of his birthright. But the outcome is expressed as the sovereign will of God. He deceives his old blind father into giving him his brother's blessing. But it was God who said in the first place that the older would serve the younger. He finesses his uncle Laban out of his best cattle, thus becoming rich. But when he explains the scheme to his wife, Jacob says he got the whole idea from an inspired dream. Ever deceiving and being deceived, Jacob lives the life of an adventurer, playing fast and loose with the truth all along the way. Jacob runs his own life, and yet God does not give up on him, even though it takes a lifetime. And finally, Jacob is brought to the place of God's will. Just as he was born after his father's 60th birthday, so Jacob is reborn after his own 60th. Here is a man whose conversion we can trace to a particular day, and we can learn from it. Let's go now to Genesis 32, where we had our scripture reading. Let's look again at verses 22 to 24. This is the night of his conversion. The Bible says, "And he arose that night and took his two wives, his two female servants, and his 11 sons, and crossed over the ford of Jabbok. He took them, sent them over the brook, and sent over what he had. Then Jacob was left alone, and a man wrestled with him until the breaking of the day." This is going to be the longest night of his life and the ultimate test of faith. Jacob has just received word that Esau, who vowed 20 years earlier that he would kill him on sight, is on his way with 400 men. And for the first time in his life, Jacob has nothing up his sleeve. He divides his family into two companies and sends them in different directions, hoping that if they get attacked, at least one company will survive. Then he settles down alone in the dark to await his fate. This is Jacob's decisive moment, the night that will determine his future destiny. Years earlier, you'll recall, even before he met Rachel, Jacob had already given his heart to God on the night of the dream of his ladder, the ladder that reached to heaven. That ladder stood for the Son of God, the Holy Messiah who was to come. Jacob made a vow to God that night, but he was still not converted. He continued to live his life in self-dependence, using his wits to get his way. He still had something to learn about salvation, and we have the privilege of learning it too from his experience, so that we don't have to repeat his mistakes. I want us to notice two things in particular about Jacob's conversion experience. And for the first, I want to compare two passages of scripture at opposite ends of the Bible, one in Genesis, one in Revelation. The first is Genesis 3, verses 9 and 10. The second is Revelation 6, verses 15 to 17. I want us to notice what these two passages have in common. First, Genesis 3. "But the Lord God called to the man, 'Where are you?' And he answered, 'I heard you in the garden, and I was afraid because I was naked, so I hid.'" And now, Revelation 6, 15 to 17. "Then the kings of the earth, the princes, the generals, the rich, the mighty, and every slave and every free man hid in the caves and among the rocks of the mountains. They call to the mountains and the rocks, 'Fall on us and hide us from the face of him who sits on the throne and from the wrath of the Lamb. For the great day of their wrath has come, and who can stand?'" In the Bible's first book and in its last, we see the alpha of sin and the omega of sin resulting in the same human reaction. As soon as Adam and Eve become sinners, they immediately go into hiding, afraid to face God. And at the second coming of Christ at the end of the world, the same phenomenon. The wicked are under a compulsion of concealment.
15: They would rather be crushed to death in an avalanche of stone than to have to face the coming king. It is the same pattern, the human trauma of exposure before God, and we learn something about ourselves. There is a deep-seated pathology about us that comes to the surface in the presence of God. In other words, it's relationship that exposes the truth of our condition. When we interpret sin only forensically, it tends to limit our understanding. It does not reveal the inner nature of the thing itself. We are beings specially crafted for communion. Communion meaning a freely chosen other. This is who we are, relational creatures by nature. As creatures made in the image of God, this is how He made us. We find our true selves in relationship to the other. And the foundational relationship of our existence is relationship to God, the ultimate other. God first, therefore, is the definition of what we are meant to be. God's glory is the answer to the question, why am I here? Why do I exist? And the goal of salvation is the restoration of right relationship, first to God, and then through Him to each other. Relationship reveals the truth of our condition, both in sin and in salvation. Sin is broken relationship. Salvation is relationship restored. Sin is self at the center. Salvation is God at the center. And we see how it is that sin is suicidal because it is the destruction of our true natures in a self-first lie. The world according to me. Something terrible happens to us in sin. The love of God, which was meant to bind us to our Creator and to each other, becomes a threat to the false reality we have created. Worship becomes self-idolatry. Our brothers and sisters become an irritating claim. Our true nature before God, something to be annihilated. We live lives of disguised self-loathing because we can never truly be happy with self at the center, no matter how we try. So we pretend. We act like we're happy. We become play actors. We fill our lives with diversions so we don't have to face the truth of our true unhappiness. On the surface, we show competence and culture. But deep within, hidden at times even from ourselves, there is frantic fear and repressed guilt and deadly boredom. Look at Jacob. The man couldn't stay in one place. He runs from his father's house, his brother in hot pursuit. He has to run from his uncle's house, and his uncle tracks him down. All the time, he is really running from God and God's sovereign control of his life. Jacob spends 60 years trying to get by any means necessary the things he thinks will make him happy. And what does he have at the end of it all? Two wives, 11 sons, a bunch of stolen cattle, and a brother coming to kill him and take it all away. And Jacob finally sees it. He has made a mess of his life. He finally stops lying to himself. This night, no more hiding, no more tricks. Jacob, for the first time in his life, has nothing up his sleeve. What about us? Have we been running too? Is this the meaning of our constant busyness? Always working, always rushing, always self-medicating? Is this why the hardest thing in the world for us to do is to simply be still and know that God is God? We always have some program, some project, some music, some noise, some diversion. Anything but the quiet in which we are forced to face ourselves and God's true claim on our lives. What about us? Have we been hiding too? I read about a homeless man in Chicago who every morning would get up and go downtown to the busiest corner in the city, and he would just stand there at the corner. And as the commuters were rushing into work in the morning, out of work in the evening, he would stand there, and suddenly he would pick someone out of the crowd and he would point to them. He would point them and stare them down, and then he would cry out, "Guilty!" And then he'd put his hand down again and just stand there. A few minutes later, as the crowd was rushing by, he'd point to this side, he'd pick out somebody else, he'd stare them down, and he would holler out, "Guilty!" And then he'd put his hand down again. All morning long, that's what he did. Picked out people and condemned them. And everybody could see the man was demented. But you know, the people that got pointed out, they thought he knew something about them. Do you know why? Because it's easy to make people feel guilty. Because all of us are. All of us. Here is the first step of true conversion. It is to stop and face our true selves, and to acknowledge our condition. We have made a mess of our lives, and we cannot hide it. God is not fooled, and we can't go on fooling ourselves. When Jacob finally faces himself, he is filled with regret. But then, and only then, is he ready to face God. The story picks up. Genesis 32, 24 to 26. Then Jacob was left alone, and a man wrestled with him until the breaking of the day. Now when he saw that he did not prevail against him, he touched the socket of his hip, and the socket of Jacob's hip was thrown out of joint as he wrestled with the man. And he said to him, "Let me go, for the day is breaking." But Jacob said, "I will not let you go unless you bless me." A powerful hand grips his shoulder in the dead of night, and Jacob spins to his feet. He plants his head against his brother's chest, clutching both arms, and the two men lock in a desperate struggle of muscle and will. No sound passes between them but the grunts and groans of fierce determination. The Hebrew word for wrestle literally means to place limb firmly against limb. And that's exactly what they do all night long. I used to watch the wrestlers at Hunter College in New York lean on each other till they were ready to drop with exhaustion. It was not aerobic activity that increased their heart rate and sapped their strength. It was the Herculean effort of isometric strain, every muscle in tension, but never allowed to contract. Jacob wrestles like that all night long, but he cannot gain the advantage. He feels the penetrating ache in every fiber of his being, but Jacob is fighting for his life, and he knows he can't give in. Then something happens that changes the contest. The opponent reaches down and with a single touch throws Jacob's hip out of socket. And the heel catcher knows that this is something else. He's not fighting Esau after all. Now he is really desperate. His head is spinning. This is the chance he's been praying for, the chance to come clean with God, the chance to come out from behind the mask of his deceptive existence. The contest is changed now from striving against to prevailing with, from trying to break free to trying to hold on, from exertion of muscle to exertion of will. His self-reliance is gone. All Jacob feels now is his need. And from the depths of his soul, he cries out in desperation, "I will not let you go until you bless me." And that frantic prayer is heard by the angel of the Lord, and God grants that prayer. Jacob's surrender is rewarded, and his sin is forgiven. He finally has what he always wanted, even while he was chasing other things. A new start with God, a relationship restored. And as the sign of his new status, his name is changed from Jacob to Israel, from heel catcher to God's fighter. And finally, after 60 years of warfare, finally, Jacob can rest. Jacob can rest. In the book Patriarchs and Prophets, while Jacob is wrestling with the angel, another angel is visiting Esau in a dream. And he shows to the brother Jacob surrounded by a heavenly host. And Esau knows the Lord is with his brother. He instructs his men that no harm is to come to him. When we make our peace with God, God makes peace with our enemies. He fights our battles for us. And now we know the secret. The secret of prevailing with God. It is a conquest of surrender. It is a victory of loss. It is not by cleverness or prowess that we gain salvation. It is not by our wisdom or on the strength of our religious piety. It is not by might nor by power, but by my spirit, says the Lord. Jesus explained it this way in Luke 9. Whoever wants to

always hears our prayer. Here is a prayer that has no conditions. The prayer for forgiveness, the prayer of repentance. Every time we pray it, God answers, because that's how God is. And the Bible paints this final picture, a picture worth a thousand words. As the sun sets on Peniel, Jacob retreats from the battle scene with his new name and with something else, a battle scar. For the rest of his life, he walks with a limp, a memento of that hip thrown out of socket. And here is how we are saved too, limping. Limping into the kingdom of God. Nobody walks into the kingdom of God with his chest out. It is not by might. It is not by power. It is the power of powerlessness. Something we learn from our Lord. The other gods were strong, but you were weak. They soared, but you stumbled to your throne. To our needs, only a wounded God can speak, and not a God has wounds, but you alone. Now we know the secret of prevailing with God. It is a victory of surrender. It is not by power. It is not by might. It is by giving in to God's Spirit. I read a story out of Mexico about a teenage girl named Christina who couldn't wait to get old enough to leave home. It was just she and her mom, but she hated her mother's rules. She felt constricted. She felt treated like a little child. And as soon as she turned 18, she packed her things and left home, off to see the world. Christina was gone. As weeks went by and months and her mother Maria did not hear from her, she became very concerned and she decided that she was going to set out and find her teenage daughter. She traced her down to the city of Rio de Janeiro, but she could get no further. So she went to that city and began to scour around trying to find her daughter. But what to do in a city so large? Finally, one day she gets an idea. She goes to a local drugstore, to the photo machine, and takes as many photos of herself as her money will allow. Then she writes a note on the back of each photograph. Maria goes out all around the city and places those photos in every conspicuous public place she can find. Every hotel, every bar, every nightclub, every bus depot. She pastes her picture all over the city of Rio de Janeiro. She puts it in a conspicuous place, like on a mirror or a bulletin board or a phone booth. Then she goes home to wait. A few more weeks go by and nothing happens. Meanwhile, Christina's experience has gone sour. She's run out of money. She's living on the street. Her mother's rules don't seem so bad anymore. But how can she go back home after the way she left? She's ashamed. Then one day, she enters a lobby of a hotel looking for some place to curl up and sleep for the night. And as she looks down the stairs, she sees a photo on a mirror and it looks familiar to her. Can it be? She walks down and as she gets closer, sure enough, it's a picture of her mother. She can't believe it. Her cheeks begin to get flush. Her eyes begin to water. She picks up the photograph, and on the back is a handwritten note to her, a note from her mother. And here's how it reads: whatever you have done, whatever you have become, it does not matter. Please come home. And she did. Beloved, 2,000 years ago, God sent his son in search of us, but we were in hiding from him. So he went to the cross and took a picture of himself. And he has plastered that picture all over creation so that we might see it. And on the back is written a note in his own blood: whatever you have done, whatever you have become, it does not matter. Please come home. That's the message of God's Son.

0: to whosoever will. Card, and I'll pray for you. If you're worshiping with us by radio or by internet, you can do the same thing. Make a decision for Christ today. Whatever you've done, whatever you've become, it does not matter if you'll bring it to Him. Here's the secret of prevailing with God. It's a victory of surrender, and it is for whosoever will.
1: 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For further information about our program and speakers, please contact us at 1-800-617-WORD. 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Until next time, remember to keep Jesus, the true Word of Life, by your side.
2: When you feel pain, what's the first thing you do?
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2: None of us likes pain, but it can be a motivation for us to be thankful. Jonathan Edwards wrote,
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2: Think about that for a minute. Edwards knew he'd always experience pain on this earth, but he wanted it to move him to thankfulness. Thankfulness that he wasn't facing the pain of martyrdom like so many who had gone before him. Thankfulness that through God's mercy, we can escape the unimaginable pain of separation from God in hell. That puts things in perspective. No pain we can endure here on earth compares to the pain from which we've been spared. Ask God to help you live in a spirit of thankfulness today, no matter what you're going through. With Seeking Him, I'm Nancy DeMoss Wagamuth.

the execution of Huss and Jerome had caused a national uproar back in Bohemia. He was believed to have been a faithful teacher, and as is often the case, now that he was dead, his writings attracted an even greater interest. The Hussite Wars commenced about 4 years after the death of Huss and Jerome in the year 1419. As Pope and Emperor united to crush the Hussite movement, the Lord raised up a deliverer. Zisca was one of the most able generals of his age and was the leader of the Bohemians. He had lost sight in one eye during a battle in 1410, and later in his life he would lose sight in the other eye as well, but he would still lead his armies into battle after battle without losing. He is one of the few generals about whom it can be said, never lost a battle in war. He was a military genius and is credited with inventing an early form of the tank. They were called war wagons, and they were wooden boxes that were reinforced with steel on wagon wheels, and he would send these into battle with people inside and load them with cannons and crossbows and pistols. Despite having mainly peasants as soldiers, with the use of clever war tactics and with Providence on their side, the Hussite armies were able to repel the numerically larger and better trained papal armies. Zisca would fight over 250 battles in his lifetime and would withstand two full papal crusades against him, but he was not to die on the battlefield. Instead, he would fall victim to the Black Plague. But before he would die, he gave his men some instructions, telling them he still wanted to go with them onto the battlefield. He told his men to make a drum out of his skin, which they did. And they took this drum made with Zisca's skin and would beat it as they went into battle. His place was filled by Procopius, who was a skillful and brave leader, and in some aspects a more able general. The enemies of the Bohemians, knowing that the blind warrior was now dead, thought they would now be able to win. The Pope launched another crusade against the Bohemians in 1427, where he was defeated. He then launched another crusade, where he was defeated again. In 1431, under a new Pope, a fifth crusade was launched, but once again, the papal armies were soundly defeated by the Hussite forces. Realizing that they couldn't conquer by force, they resorted to diplomacy. A compromise was entered into that, while appearing to offer freedom of conscience, really betrayed them into the power of Rome. The Bohemians had specified 4 points as a condition of peace with Rome, and these were the free preaching of the Bible, the right of the whole church to both the bread and the wine in the communion, the use of the mother tongue in divine worship, the exclusion of the clergy from all secular offices and authority, and, in cases of crime, the jurisdiction of the civil courts over clergy and laity alike. At last, the papal authorities agreed to accept the 4 Hussite articles, but that the right of explaining them, that is, of determining their precise import, should rest with the council, that is, with the emperor and the pope. On this basis, a treaty was entered into, and Rome gained by dissimulation and fraud what she had failed to gain by conflict. For in placing her own interpretation upon the articles, as upon the Bible, she could pervert their meaning to suit her own ends. Oftentimes, when Satan is not able to defeat us through open confrontation, he tries the tactic of compromise. It's something he's done repeatedly throughout history and throughout the Bible. May we be careful, wise and discerning, and most of all, resolute, and that we stand for God through whatever tactic Satan uses against us, whether it's confrontation or whether it's compromise, and that we may always stand for God.

0: Hi, I'm Dan Seaborn from Winning at Home, and this is today's Family Moment. Many of you will remember a wonderful song by Michael W. Smith I want to just kind of take off on today. It was one he recorded many years ago, but it had this phrase, "Love isn't love until you give it away." And I thought, man, that is such a great phrase, because that's exactly what Christ did on the cross. He had all the love in the world. He had all the love in the universe. He had all the love there is to have. And he gave it all away on the cross. And listen, as parents, we can be so filled with love and care about love, but until we give it to our children, until they see it in our life, until they begin to catch some of that love and give some to their friends at school, we aren't accomplishing what God really wants us to do. He's asked us to imitate His steps, to imitate what Christ did on the cross. Sometimes love is painful to give away. Recently working with my daughter, teaching her to a little girl at school that wasn't being very lovable. But that's what Christ did on the cross. We must serve. We must love. We must give, even when it doesn't feel good. Because love finally isn't love. Michael's right. Until we give it away. Give some away today. In your family, your extended family, to someone who's hurting, to someone who doesn't even like you. Give love away. And if you'd like more information from Winning at Home, just like this, that will give you assistance and guidance in growing in your marriage and family life, simply go to our website, winningathome.com. 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And again, remember, in balance and home life, winning isn't everything, it's the only thing. That's what we believe here at Winning at Home, and we hope you'll grow in your marriage and your family.
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2: I'm reading from Exodus chapter 20, verse 7. This is the third commandment of the ten. You shall not take the name of the Lord your God in vain, for the Lord will not hold him guiltless who takes his name in vain. This is number three of the big ten that God wrote with his own finger on solid stone. To take the name of God in vain basically means to use his name, to speak his name irreverently, carelessly, or as a swear word. It also means to call ourselves followers of God and yet to really live like the devil. These are all ways of breaking the third commandment. One time I was down at a river for a quiet afternoon and I saw this little girl. She was about 4 or 5 and she was frolicking in the shallow water, and she stubbed her toe and then she just shouted out, "Ouch, oh God, I hurt myself." And she wasn't thinking about God. And I thought about that. I looked at her and I thought, you know, why don't people say, oh Muhammad or oh Buddha or oh Confucius? Why do they use the name of God? And I concluded that the reason is because human hearts naturally are inclined, sinful human hearts, to break God's law. And the Lord says he will not hold us guiltless if we take his name in vain. But the good news is that 2,000 years ago, God became a human and He paid the price. He died on a cruel cross for you and for me so that he could take our guilt and our sin and then forgive us and give us a brand new life, a new start, so we could use his name reverently and respectfully and also live the genuine life and not act like the devil. The third commandment says, in God's book, God's law, you shall not take the name of the Lord your God in vain. You have just heard his voice today.
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3: Psalm 114. When Israel went out of Egypt, the house of Jacob from a people of strange language, Judah was his sanctuary and Israel his dominion. The sea saw it and fled. Jordan was driven back. The mountains skipped like rams and the little hills like lambs. What ailed thee, O thou sea, that thou fleddest? Thou Jordan, that thou wast driven back? Ye mountains, that ye skipped like rams and ye little hills like lambs? Tremble, thou earth, at the presence of the Lord, at the presence of the God of Jacob, which turned the rock into a standing water, the flint into a fountain of waters.
4: Beware of false prophets, which come to you in sheep's clothing, but inwardly they are ravening wolves. Ye shall know them by their fruits. Do men gather grapes of thorns, or figs of thistles? Even so, every good tree bringeth forth good fruit, but a corrupt tree bringeth forth evil fruit. A good tree cannot bring forth evil fruit, neither can a corrupt tree bring forth good fruit. Every tree that bringeth not forth good fruit is hewn down and cast into the fire.
5: For the law of the Spirit of life in Christ Jesus hath made me free from the law of sin and death.
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7: Here we are.
8: I hope she's home.
9: Can I ring the bell?
10: May I ring the bell?
9: But I want to.
7: Well, somebody better, or we'll miss our visit with Mrs. G.
11: Hello. I'm glad to see you. I was listening for you. Come on in.
12: How about some stories?
11: Stories? Yes, I've got some specially for you. It's the year 1060 BC before Christ. Samuel is about 10 years old. He's not living with his mother and father down on their farm in Ramah where he was born. Samuel left home when he was about 5 years old. Samuel, you remember, was the baby boy his mother Hannah asked God to give her. Hannah promised God that if he gave her a little son, she would give that little boy back to him to serve him in his house, the tabernacle at Shiloh. And Hannah did. So, ever since Samuel was 5 years old, he has been living at God's house, the tabernacle, serving God by helping old Eli, the high priest of Israel. Eli is the most powerful man in all Israel. Eli is the high priest and the judge. As high priest, Eli is in charge of all the worship services at the tabernacle at Shiloh. And as the judge in Israel, Eli is a bit like a king. So, as high priest and judge, Eli is in charge of almost everything. Well, at least, Eli is supposed to be in charge of everything. But Eli is really not in charge at all. Eli has two grown-up sons, Hophni and Phinehas, both priests. Priest Hophni and Priest Phinehas ought to be a great help to their father, High Priest Eli, but they are no help at all. They are very wicked men. It's the Feast of Thanksgiving at Shiloh. Wood smoke is drifting over the huge camp, crowded with men, women, and children. The smoke smells good until it stings your eyes. Ooh. Can't you smell the Thanksgiving dinners? They smell marvelous. Or is it the smell of the Thanksgiving sacrifices? Of course, the sacrificing has been going on since sunrise. The fat of the animal sacrifices has been offered to the Lord and is burning on the great altar in the tabernacle courtyard over there. Ah, look, you can actually see Eli, the overweight elderly high priest of Israel. Eli is all dressed up in his gorgeous priestly robes. See the sparkle of the brilliant jewels on his waistcoat and shoulders, flashing red and blue and gold in the sun. Eli is sitting on his special seat at the door of the tabernacle. My, what a great lineup of angry people are waiting to speak to Eli. Because he is the judge of Israel, one of Eli's duties is to listen to everybody's complaints and grievances. Some of the people in the lineup are waving their arms and striking their fists and shaking their heads. Some look pale and frightened. One man is wiping his eyes. These people are all waiting to speak to Judge Eli. The fires are burning brightly under the cooking pots, each sitting on a circle of stones. Everybody's cooking their Thanksgiving dinner. Look, here's our old friend Madden and Bettina, his wife, and his boys, all just waiting for their dinners. Makar, the oldest boy, is holding the plates for his dad. Madden is holding his ladle in his right hand, just about to dish up the family's Thanksgiving dinner from the big cooking pot. But, oh, who's this man rudely barging in with a large meat
12: pot swinging from one hand and a long-handled three-pronged fork in the other?
13: "Stand aside there!" the intruder roars to Madin. "You know who I am. I'm the servant of Priest Phinehas and Priest Hophni. I've come at their orders to get their portion of your cooked sacrifice meat in your pot there, out of the way. Let me get the meat at once."
12: But Priest Phinehas and Priest Hophni have already taken their portion of the meat from the sacrifice I brought, Madin stammers in fury. They've had the lawful portion of my lamb at the altar this morning, and no mistake. They took the meat from me raw. They were not supposed to do that. That is against the law of the Lord, and no mistake. And furthermore, they took the Lord's portion for themselves as well. They took the fat of the lamb, which Moses said was for the Lord. The fat you shall burn on the altar to the Lord, Moses said. Yes, but the priest even took the Lord's portion of the lamb I brought. That also is against the law of the Lord, and no mistake. And now, here you come to take my family's Thanksgiving dinner as well, do you? Oh, no, you don't, said Madin, guarding his pot. What do you know about the law? Get out of my way there, the priest's man shouts, pushing Madin so hard that he falls backward and hits his head on the ground. While Madin is picking himself up, the priest's servant thrusts his long-handled three-pronged fork into Madin's pot, pokes around in the stew, brings up the best piece of meat he can find, and pops it into his own pot. Plop! And off strides the priest's servant to steal more meat from other families. Madin is white with rage. He gets up from the ground and brushes the dust and the withered grass off his cloak. He feels the lump on his head. "Here, Makar," Madin calls to his eldest son, quite a grown-up young man by now. "Makar, you dish up the dinner for your mother and your brothers. I've had enough of this evil rascal. I'm going straight to Eli myself. I'll report this, and no mistake." Madin stomps off towards the tabernacle, ready to fight, only to find a long, weary lineup of people waiting to talk to the fat old man who is sitting in his seat of authority at the door of the tabernacle. Madin is still seething with rage. "These priests make my blood boil. I've had more than enough of it," Madin mutters to himself as he stands pounding his feet and waiting to lodge his complaint to the high priest Eli. "Year after year I've put up with this wickedness. Today I want justice. Enough is enough." Madin is so upset that he hasn't noticed the man just ahead of him talking to Eli and sobbing as if his heart will break. Now Madin hears what he is saying to Eli. "My daughter! Oh, my dear daughter! Them wicked priests have ruined my dear, dear daughter. I brought her up to love and to serve the Lord. She was so anxious to please the Lord that she wanted to serve him here at the tabernacle. She thought Shiloh was the very gate of heaven. But oh, oh, oh!" The distraught father sobs and sobs. Then he draws a breath and holds it, rubs his eyes, and tries to go on.
14: "Your wicked, wicked sons, Hophni and Phinehas, have forced my daughter into immoral behaviour with them. They say it's all right. How can breaking the seventh commandment be all right? The Lord's commandment says, 'You shall not commit...'"
12: Now the poor man sobs, and sobs so deeply you can't understand him. Then he gasps and says,
14: "It's wicked, sinful behaviour, like what goes on in the Canaanites' worship. How wicked can the priests of the Lord get?" "Eli, sir, you may be the Lord's highest servant in the land, but your sons, Priest Hophni and Priest Phinehas, are very, very wicked. Very wicked. My beautiful daughter is ruined. Ruined by them. Ruined." She is now an immoral woman, made immoral, here at the house of God, at the very gate of heaven. The gate of heaven has become for her the gate to hell instead. Oh, my daughter, my dear, lovely daughter, oh, whatever will the end of all this be?
12: Old Eli, the high priest of Israel, held his pudgy old face in his fat old hands and said nothing.
14: It's not only you, daughter, said several other fathers together. Oh, what can we do?
12: One of them cries out.
14: Can't God help us?
12: Madin's turn came to speak to old high priest Eli. When Madin first joined the lineup, he was fighting mad and biting his lip. But now he's muttering to himself, "My grievance is small compared to the trouble of these fathers. I feel I shouldn't talk, because I have only small trouble and no mistake, but I will, I must, and no mistake." Madin opens his mouth to speak, but suddenly Madin runs out of steam. Pity for Eli has overcome him. Did Madin notice a tear trickling down between Eli's old fat fingers as he still sits bowed with his head in his hands and does nothing? Madin turns to go away, back to his tent and family. Just then he catches a glimpse of young Samuel, 10 years old now. Samuel growing tall, handsome and charming. My, but the sight of that boy gives me hope and no mistake. I guess Zilpon is right. Zilpon always says the Lord has a leader in mind for Israel. Samuel is the one, I guess. With all this wickedness going on and poor old Eli far past being able to do anything about it. Yes, yes, Samuel is the one. Oh, the Lord bless the boy Samuel and his good mother who has given him to the Lord.
7: I see we still have time for just one more short story, Mrs. G. How about it?
15: Billy was captain of the school basketball team, and the team was having a bad run of defeats. The team was discouraged, and Billy was rather ashamed. "I know," he said one day to the team. "We'll ask Gran to pray for us before our next game. I'll ask her if we can call at her house on Saturday morning. She's sure to say yes. And we'll ask her to pray for us to win on Saturday night." So he asked if he and his friends could visit Gran. And of course she said, "Yes, delighted." She had Coke and cookies ready for Billy and his friends. "Gran," Billy said, "our basketball team has been losing badly lately. We haven't won a game for ages, and we're all depressed about it. We really came because we wanted you to pray for us to win this evening. Will you say a prayer for us, please, Gran?" "Certainly, Billy. We'll pray at once." And what do you think Grandma prayed? That Billy and the team would think so much of the honor conferred upon them in being chosen to be in that school team that they would discipline themselves and practice so that their team would bring honor to their school. Billy told his mother later that he hadn't seen things that way before. He began to pray for self-discipline. He set times for practices, and the results looked after themselves. This is just what God promises us in Psalm 50, the last verse. "He who orders his conduct aright, to him will I show the salvation of God."
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18: Could every kind of animal really fit on Noah's Ark? Find out how close the quarters were on today's Creation Moment. And now, here's our Creation Moment's host, Ian Taylor.
19: One of the common arguments used by skeptics against the biblical account of the flood claims that Noah's Ark could not possibly have accommodated all the millions of species of animals. The first problem with this argument lies in the word species. Species is a modern human classification. Genesis says that Noah was sent kinds. The biblical kind includes many species. For example, the dog kind includes foxes, fennecs, wolves, jackals, collar she, and coyote, as well as a domestic dog. All these can interbreed and have fertile offspring, meaning that they were originally one mating pair. This applies to all species and drastically reduces the number of animals on the ark to a more reasonable figure. That figure is further reduced when we realize that one-third of all species of animals live in the sea and had no need to be taken on the ark. But let's not forget that the Ark was the largest ship ever built until the 1860s. It had a capacity of 1 1/3 million cubic feet, about equal to a train made up of 522 railroad stock cars. So when all the facts are considered, even a generous estimation of the space needed on the Ark tells us that there was room not only for Noah and his family and all the animals, but also for plenty of food.
20: 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And be sure to join us next time for another Creation Moment, proclaiming evidence of God's truth.
21: President Thomas Jefferson and some companions were horseback riding when they came to a river that had overflowed its banks. Hello, I'm Chuck Swindoll. A stranger who was there hailed the president and said, "Could I ride with you across that river?" And Jefferson said, "Yes." When the stranger got off on the other side of the river, one man asked, "Tell me, why did you select the president to ask this favor of?" Well, the man was shocked. He had no idea the man he had asked was the president. So he answered, "Well, on some of your faces was written the answer no, and on some of them was the answer yes." His was a yes face. What is your face saying today? No or yes?
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24: Now a look at your afternoon weather on Lafayette Christian Talk Radio. Partly sunny with thunderstorms today with a high near 89 and lows around 74. Partly sunny with thunderstorms tomorrow with a high of 91 and lows around 76. For your Thursday, partly sunny with a high near 91 and lows around 77. And for Friday, intermittent clouds with a high near 92 and lows around 78. 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
0: The one who gets wisdom loves life. The one who cherishes understanding will soon prosper. Proverbs 19:8. Hi, I'm Rob West. Wisdom doesn't just shape what we believe. It shapes how we live, including how we handle money. Today, Dr. Greg Forrester joins us as we begin a new series on the cardinal virtues by looking at prudence and why faithful stewardship requires more than financial knowledge. And then it's on to your calls at 800-525-7000. That's 800-525-7000. This is Faith and Finance Live, biblical wisdom for your financial decisions. Well, we're honored to have my friend Dr. Greg Forrester back on the program with us today. He is affiliate professor of biblical and systematic theology at Trinity Evangelical Divinity School and executive director of the Christian Investing Council. He's a theologian, author, and scholar whose work explores faith, work, economics, and faithful Christian stewardship. Greg, great to have you back on the program.
1: Thank you so much for having me, Rob. It's great to be back.
0: Greg, as you know, we're beginning a new series on financial virtues this month, rooted in the cardinal virtues of prudence, temperance, fortitude, and justice. But before we focus on our first virtue, prudence, help us frame the conversation, if you will. What do we mean by virtue, and why does that matter in how Christians handle money?
1: Well, virtue means being a Christ-like person. It means having Christ-like qualities in your character. Jesus stresses the importance of this, for example, when he says that we must obey God from the heart. He doesn't just want you to obey God. He wants you to obey God from your heart. So you need to have that Christ-like heart that is responding to God in the right way and for the right reasons. We can also see this in a more fearsome way when he talks about people who are not right in this way. He calls them whitewashed tombs. So, you can paint that tomb up all beautiful and it looks shiny and clean, but on the inside of the tomb, there's nothing but death. Or he talks about people who clean the cup on the outside, but they leave it filthy on the inside. So the cup looks good because it's clean on the outside, but the inside is the part you actually drink from. That's what you should be cleaning first. And the reason this is so important for how Christians handle money is that the how and why of our obedience to God are important. It's not just that we do what he says, but how we do it and why we do it matters to God.
0: Boy, that's such a great beginning point and an important understanding for all of us. Dr. Forrester, when we talk about cardinal virtues as Christ followers, take us back a bit. Where does that tradition come from, and how have these helped believers think about faithful living throughout church history?
1: Yeah, this is a very old tradition. Christian ethics has always recognized that there's a distinction between moral virtues that everybody knows about, whether they've read the Bible or not, and moral virtues that Christians know about because we've read the Bible. Those are called the theological virtues, and the virtues that everyone knows about are called the cardinal virtues. It's from the Latin word for the hinge of a door, so they're literally the pivotal virtue. It's important because if there are virtues that everyone knows about, first of all, it establishes that you are responsible for your sin, even if you've never read the Bible. You can't say, well, God never spoke to me, so I'm not responsible for disobeying him. Simply by being a human being, having the nature he gave you and living in the world he put you in, you know about these moral virtues and you're accountable to them. But also, these virtues that everyone knows about are the basis of our shared life with people who don't share our beliefs. We can have a common way of life and live in peace with our neighbors because there are at least some moral virtues we all know about. And among the virtues that are known by everyone, these cardinal virtues are the four most important. They're like the top level virtues. They're meant to control how all the other virtues that we might talk about are displayed. These are kind of the first priority virtues. Huh, yeah. Well, after this break, we're going to dive into them. And today, we're going to spend some time on the virtue of prudence. What it is, why has it often been understood as the virtue that essentially helps to guide the others? Where do we find it in Scripture? And how might it relate to how we manage God's money and live as a faithful steward? We're beginning a new series today. It's the Financial Virtues Series. We're focused on prudence, or what you might say, wisdom, and we're joined by our friend Dr. Greg Forrester. We'll take a quick break and then come back with much more just around the corner, and then time for your phone calls. Stay with us.
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3: This is John MacArthur with another edition of Portraits of Grace. Did you know that the Christian life is not primarily about what we do, but it's about what we are? Plenty of people do good things, but aren't righteous. You see, the right path to true spirituality begins with having the right attitude, and that comes from the right heart. Unfortunately, many Christians seem to miss this. To them, being a Christian is a matter of do's, going to church, performing good deeds, and don'ts, such as not doing this or not doing that. And they see external behavior as the fact of Christianity instead of the manifestation of it. Don't let yourself become a slave to acting a certain way. Make sure that you really are a product of attitudes and that your life is the overflow of the purity of your heart. This is John MacArthur, looking forward to bringing you more Portraits of Grace.

0: Great to have you with us today on Faith and Finance Live. I'm Rob West. We're taking your calls and questions today. I've got room for you. If you have a question, call right now. 800-525-7000. Let's go back to the phones. Let's see. We'll head to Joy. And Joy is in Chicago. Go right ahead.
1: Yes. Thank you for taking my call. And my grandson is moving to Bali. And I'm just wondering, would it be better if he sends the money he makes home or start a bank account there?
0: Yeah. How long is he planning to be there, Joy?
1: 2 years. He has a limit. His company will only say 2 years.
0: Okay. Yeah, so if he's planning to return to the U.S. in 2 years or less, it's going to be wise to keep a good bit of his savings in the U.S. This avoids having all of his assets exposed to the Bali banking system or currency, and that's going to make it easier to pay U.S. bills or invest for the future. He's probably just going to want enough money in Indonesia just to cover living expenses and maybe a small emergency fund while he's there. But I would consider having him transfer excess savings beyond his living expenses and an emergency fund back to the U.S. periodically rather than letting a large balance accumulate overseas.
1: Does
0: that make sense? Yeah, you're welcome. Yeah, absolutely. It sounds like a great experience. I think he needs to check into the exchange rates and the transfer fees before moving the money. And, you know, he's just got to remember, as a U.S. citizen, he's going to need to report and pay U.S. taxes on his worldwide income, even while he's living overseas, though there are some tax credits and so forth and exclusions depending on his situation. But I think the big idea here is just keep enough money locally there in Indonesia based on what he needs to live, but don't feel obligated to keep all of your savings overseas. I think the bulk of it should stay here. And, the reporting and tax rules can be pretty complex. So it'd be worth him connecting with a CPA or a tax professional who really specializes in, you know, expat taxation before he makes any major decisions. But Joy, thank you for calling. Let us know if we can help further. Let's go to Indiana. Greg, go ahead.
2: Hi, Rob. Love the show.
0: Thank you.
2: I have a question for you about retirement. So I'm currently 61, and I'd like to retire in a couple years. So I'd be 63, and my wife would be 61. And right now, our portfolio is about 80% in pre-tax and investments, so IRAs and my 401k, and we have about 20% in Roth IRAs. And based on our living expenses and how much we're going to have to pull from our portfolio every year, my advisor is basically having us pull from the pre-tax accounts first. And if we do that, then we're going to be over the ACA threshold to get any subsidies. So I'm trying to figure out the best way to pay for health care and wondering if I should consider like a Roth IRA conversion or some way to lower that, MAGI, they call it, right?
0: Yeah, modified adjusted gross income. Yeah, it sure does. You know, and this is exactly the kind of planning opportunity you want to think about before retirement. And the key really isn't managing the investments in the portfolio. It's managing taxable income, as you said, the modified adjusted gross income during the years before Medicare. So since the ACA premium tax credits are based on income, the way you take withdrawals makes a pretty significant difference. So if your portfolio is currently 80% pre-tax, 20% Roth, and, you know, taking all the withdrawals from the pre-tax will increase your, you know, MAGI and could therefore reduce or eliminate the ACA tax credits, I think, to your point. So it may make sense to use a combination of pre-tax and Roth contributions to manage that taxable income because those qualified Roth withdrawals are not going to increase the ACA, calculation. A Roth conversion could be beneficial, but the timing is important because the conversion increases the modified adjusted gross income in the year it's done. So doing one during the ACA years could reduce or eliminate those premium tax credits for that year as well. So many people instead consider partial Roth conversions in the years before they retire while they're still working, only if you're in a favorable tax situation or after you reach Medicare at age 65 when the ACA subsidies are no longer a factor, although then you're just going to have to factor in the IRMA on the additional premium on the Medicare. So that really the timing depends on your current tax bracket while you're working, your expected retirement income, your long-term goals, and then future RMDs. So I wouldn't automatically convert now just to qualify for the subsidies. I think the better approach is probably to work with, and maybe you've already got this, a tax-savvy financial planner or a CPA to project your income over the next several years and coordinate those withdrawals and any Roth conversion so you balance current tax savings, ACA credits, future RMDs and then the Medicare IRMA, and try to find the sweet spot between all of it. You're going to have to make some assumptions because we don't know future tax rates, but the value of those ACA subsidies can be substantial. So it's worth running the numbers before you make any conversions.
2: Right, right. That's not complicated at all.
0: No, not at all. Yeah. I mean, okay. It's just a day in the life, right?
2: Right. Okay. Yeah. And I guess the other thing that I keep thinking about is they say that you should keep your Roth accounts for later in your retirement years and not pull from that. But
0: yeah,
2: I'm going to have to pull from that in order to, get these subsidies. So again, it's a balance.
0: It is, and I think that's where you've got to just run all the scenarios, and that's where a savvy financial planner could be great, and they have some pretty sophisticated software that can run all these scenarios for you once you plug in your current tax rate, your mix of pre-tax versus after-tax retirement accounts, your, future expected income in retirement. We can plug in, current tax rates, and then we can just run all kinds of scenarios. You're going to have to make some assumptions, but you can probably find that sweet spot, and then you update it every year and react accordingly.
2: Sure. Okay. All right. I appreciate it. Thank you so much.
0: Absolutely, Greg. We appreciate your call today, sir. God bless you. 800-525-7000 is the number to call. We're taking your questions today on anything financial. When we come back in our final segment, we'll try to get to as many calls as we can. I've got room, in addition to those holding, for perhaps two more phone calls beyond what I've got right now. And so if you've got a question, something happening in your financial life, now is the time to call. Again, that number is 800-525-7000. Hey, we hear from some incredible Moody listeners and others that just love the program. 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We really appreciate it. 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
3: If you had a hairdryer or a power tool or a blender and you wanted it to run, you'd know exactly what to do. Before turning it on, you'd make sure it was plugged in, because you know what it takes to make it run. It needs power. In Ezekiel 36:27, God tells us where the power is. And I will put my spirit within you and cause you to walk in my statutes, and ye shall keep my judgments and do them. Now that's an amazing promise. We notice several things here. God wants us to walk in His statutes and keep His judgments and do them. In other words, He wants us to obey Him. But what about those of us who are in the midst of very real struggles and we're more accustomed to failure than victory? When you talk about walking in God's ways, there are many people who want to do just that. But whenever they try, they fail. And that can be discouraging. You know, you can run your vacuum cleaner over your carpet all day long, but if it isn't plugged into the power, you're not going to get very far in your vacuuming. The same is true for the Christian life. Unless you are plugged into God, you're going to be banging your head against a brick wall. You can want to do God's will. You can praise Him the loudest, hold your Bible the tightest. But if you're not plugged in, you're going nowhere. And all you're going to do is crash and burn again and again. Listen to what God said. I will put my spirit within you and cause you to walk in my statutes. God will bring the power into your life to enable you to live the life He wants you to live. Your part is to surrender, to say to the Lord, not my will, but your will be done. Okay, Lord, if that's what you want in my life, I allow you to do it. Christianity is all about getting self out of the way and letting God be God. Ask Him to put His spirit into your life today. Ask Him to help you to cooperate with His leading. And you'll be amazed at how God is able to turn failure into victory. I'm John Bradshaw for It Is Written. Let's live today by every word.
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0: Thanks for joining us today on Faith and Finance Live. I'm Rob West. We're taking your calls and questions today. Let's head right back to the phones. We'll head to Mississippi. Susie, how can I help?
6: Oh, thank you for taking our calls and helping us. I have one question.
0: Sure. Yeah, go ahead.
6: Okay. I have 4 months emergency fund. I don't have a retirement, but I live on my Social Security and I own my home. And I have $75,000 on a CD in a bank that I just leave. Something came out today from the American Gold Reserve. I don't have any gold. I couldn't touch it. I don't have the money. But it said that they could take $5 gold pieces for $4.69, a minimum of five. Since I don't have big money like other people, should I do that or not do that?
0: Yeah. Yeah, you know, I'd be careful there. So right now you said your house is paid off. You have about $75,000 in the bank. And then on top of that, you have 4 months emergency funds. Is that right?
6: That's correct.
0: Yeah. And so normally what we would say is you wouldn't want generally more than 5% of your investable assets in gold. And so if we were to say, okay, let's set your emergency fund aside, that's not investable. But beyond that, let's say, you know, we take the $75,000, that'd be around $3,750, 5%. If we went to a full 10%, which I would say is the most you'd want to do, that'd be $7,500. So I think somewhere in that $3,700 to $7,000 is probably, you know, the right move for you. But keep in mind, the reason I don't love gold for you here is you don't have a lot in the way of assets to depend on, and gold doesn't produce an income, so no interest and no dividends. Its price can be quite volatile, more volatile than stocks and bonds, at least historically that's been true. And, you know, it's very illiquid because if you're buying physical gold, now in order for you to sell it, you've got to find a dealer and you might have to pay a premium. And, you know, it's just not easy, not to mention the fact that you've got to store it and somewhere safe. So I just think, you know, for somebody who's got, you know, plenty of retirement assets and they want to have a hedge against inflation or against a, you know, a situation where we had a geopolitical event, then I think having that 5 to 10% position in gold makes sense. somebody in your situation where you've got a nice nest egg, the $75,000, but you might need it in the future for long-term care or something like that, I would just be very careful about having something like gold that's illiquid, that can be expensive to sell, and that you have to store, and again, has no income or dividend associated with it. Does that make sense, though?
6: It does, and I thank you. I always hear you, and you always say that you don't talk to folks if you have less than $100,000, and I know I'm nowhere near that, so that's why I needed to know.
0: Well, I'm happy to do it, and let me just clarify for the benefit of others, I'm happy to talk to anybody. We've got a lot of people that call this program that are in a really desperate situation, and we just want to serve God's people no matter how much or how little you have. What you probably have heard me say is that many advisors, their business model is prevents them from, or their company prevents them from taking accounts where they're managing it of less than $100,000. In some cases, it's less than $250,000. So that's, you know, probably what you hear me referring to. That has nothing to do with me. I'm not an advisor. I just lead this nonprofit ministry to equip God's people. But you will find that a lot of financial advisors are unable to take investment accounts of less than $100,000. So hopefully that helps, Susie. If I can help you further along the way, don't hesitate to reach out. LaDonna's in Chicago. LaDonna, go right ahead.
7: Hi. I was calling. I listen to you all the time. And I'm not calling about investments or anything. I have a lot of debt that I am overwhelmed with, and I'm trying to get my life together and get it on track. My husband passed away a while ago, and I used all my savings that I had, and I'm just I don't know what to do right now. I got into a program where they're getting my interest rates reduced so that I can pay a little bit at a time toward my bills, but I'm not seeing anything good out of it, and I don't know what to do.
0: What type of program is it, LaDonna? What's the name of the company you're working with?
7: Morning Law.
0: Okay, I'm not familiar with that. Are they describing it as credit counseling or debt management, or are they calling it debt settlement? Is there any terms
7: debt
0: that you recognize?
7: Debt settlement.
0: That is not something I recommend at all. Because the strategy of debt settlement, if that's what it is that they stop paying your bills and let you get past due, and then they try to come in behind you after you get past due and use that as negotiating, ability to try to negotiate a reduced payoff. The problem is it can trash your credit in the meantime. It just creates a lot of problems. Instead, what I would like for you to do, LaDonna, is visit with my friends at Christian Credit Counselors. 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And that'll give you the phone number. You can contact them on the internet if you prefer. But you're going to schedule a phone call where they're going to review your situation. They'll tell you exactly what they can do for you. And they've worked with thousands of our listeners, LaDonna, and they'll get you pointed in the right direction, okay?
7: Okay, sounds good. I so appreciate it.
0: Absolutely.
7: I appreciate it. Thank you.
0: Thank you, LaDonna. God bless you, and we appreciate your kind remarks about the program. Let's head to Mary in Georgia. Mary, go ahead.
8: Yes, thank you for taking my call. I paid off my mortgage finally. It was a long mortgage in February, and they at first didn't even recognize it. I sent a personal check in. I didn't warn them or anything, and they just and they kept trying to charge me. And then finally, I kept calling, and so they said, you don't owe anymore. But I haven't gotten the deed to my house, and it was in February that I paid it off.
0: Yeah. Well, the first thing I think you need to understand, and we may be talking about the same thing, is, but paying off the mortgage doesn't create a new deed. If you already own the home, you were already on the deed. So that doesn't change. What changes is that the lender's lien against the property is released, and you should be notified that that has been done. So what you want to do is you want to call the mortgage lender or the loan servicer and ask whether they have processed and recorded the mortgage satisfaction, or what also might be called a release of lien. It varies by state, but essentially, when they record that, then you want to ask if they have mailed you the recorded release or if it's still being processed. And you can check with the county clerk or the recorder of deeds in your county and see if the lien release has been recorded. Many counties allow you to search property records online. But you're not going to get a new deed. You're just looking for that mortgage satisfaction or the release of lien would be the two terms you would typically see.
8: Okay. All right. Yeah. Okay.
0: Now, if they have not filed the release and it's been several months, then you're going to want to ask them when it will be recorded and ask for a timeline. Typically, they're required to record that within a certain period after the loan has been paid. But hopefully it's already in process, and you could even verify it online by searching your county records office. But you're not going to get a new deed. You're just looking for that release of lien. Hey, Mary, thanks for your call today. We appreciate you being on the program. Quickly to Florida Spring Hill. Rich, go ahead. Rich, are you with us? All right, we don't hear Rich, so we're going to wrap it up there. Hey, folks, you know, one of the things I so appreciate about the opportunity to talk to you each day is just your genuine desire to be found faithful in managing God's resources. You know, our goal each day is just to help you do that. We want to help you hear, well done, good and faithful servant, as you manage God's money. And here's what we know. The way we manage money is one of the clearest indicators into what's going on in our lives spiritually. You know, later this summer, we're going to celebrate 100 years of Moody Radio. And, you know, going all the way back to Larry Burkett, not that he was here 100 years ago, but he was one of the first and really the first financial program on these airwaves. And Larry has taught from the beginning, and I know many of you mention Larry's name all the time, that we need to start with the idea that God owns it all. And then we need to be found faithful. And then we've been charged as managers of God's money to be generous and to keep our lifestyle in check and to hold God's money loosely and to live with contentment. And that message has been the same on these airwaves since Larry Burkett first started with Money Matters. And the reason that hasn't changed is because everything we do here at Moody is about God's Word. And these are truths that we find in Scripture. They don't change. Biblical wisdom is always right. It's always relevant. It's never going to change. It's not a fad. Doesn't change with the tax code. Doesn't change with the economy. It's always truth. And so that's what we base our advice on each day. I hope today you found something helpful and encouraging. I'm certainly thankful for the team that made all of this possible. I couldn't do it without them. Today, Tahira, Taylor, Josh, and Omar. I want to say a big thanks to everybody here at FaithFi as well on this extended team that makes this possible. Faith and Finance Live is a partnership between Moody Radio and FaithFi. 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Bye-bye.
9: From the Christian News Radio Network, I'm Jim Miller. The week-long evidentiary hearing in the Charlie Kirk murder case continues today. Prosecutors Monday began presenting evidence against Tyler Robinson, with the judge set to decide whether there is enough against him to proceed to trial. The hearing marks the first time the conservative activist widow Erica Kirk and his parents have been in the same room with the man accused of killing him. The entire island nation of Cuba experiencing a power blackout. News Nation's Marty Hughes has that story.
10: Officials say they are working to get the power back on as they investigate the cause of this outage that has lasted more than 30 hours. It's impacting nearly 10 million people. the third similar blackout that we've seen there in 6 months. The economically isolated and embargoed island nation has faced difficulty securing fuel to produce electricity since January, when President Trump threatened tariffs against countries selling fuel to Cuba.
9: Oil became hard for Cuba to purchase following the capture of Venezuela's former president, Nicolas Maduro, and the war with Iran. Maine Senate candidate Graham Plattner being urged by top Democrats to drop out of the race following a sexual assault allegation made against him. Senate Minority Leader Chuck Schumer and Democratic Senatorial Campaign Committee Chairwoman Kirsten Gillibrand have now joined the growing list of political politicians to call for Plattner to immediately withdraw. President Trump arriving in Turkey today for the two-day NATO summit. News Nation's Corey Smith reports the president is expected to have some tough conversations with European allies.
11: The president told our NATO allies, show me the money. And over the last 18 months, they have, pouring billions of dollars into Europe's defense industries. And we expect more deals to be made on the sidelines of this summit in the billions of dollars. A senior U.S. official telling News Nation, conversations between President Trump and other NATO leaders will largely focus on that defense spending piece of this alliance. We know the administration has rolled out NATO 3.0, a framework that shifts more of the alliance's financial and security responsibilities onto our European allies.
9: Other conversations expected to revolve around the Russia-Ukraine war and the full reopening of the Strait of Hormuz. The family of a man who was shot and killed by National Guard troops in downtown Memphis is calling for any video of the incident to be released. Two Guard members reportedly opened fire on 20-year-old Tyron Johnson Sunday after he allegedly turned in their direction with a gun during a foot pursuit. Police have not said what video is available. Heavy rains being blamed for the roof of a New Jersey BJ's wholesale club collapsing. Monmouth County Sheriff Sean Golden says nearly one-fifth of the building in Ocean Township collapsed, while 27 employees were inside at the time. The good news, no one was hurt. U.S. soccer journey has come to an end. U.S. lost in the round of 16, 4-1 to Belgium. From Christian News Radio Network, I'm Jim Miller. To hear this and other reports on demand, visit ChristianNewsRadio.org.
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15: Now a look at your afternoon weather on Lafayette Christian Talk Radio. Partly sunny with thunderstorms today with a high near 89 and lows around 74. Partly sunny with thunderstorms tomorrow with a high of 91 and lows around 76. For your Thursday, partly sunny with a high near 91 and lows around 77. And for Friday, intermittent clouds with a high near 92 and lows around 78. That's your afternoon weather on Lafayette Christian Talk Radio.
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20: Tom decided that it was time his family started going to church. You see, Tom's family had not been to church in a very long time, and he thought it was time that they got a spiritual foundation in their life. So Tom sat down at his computer, and he decided to try to find a good Christian church within his city. And so as he Googled there on the internet and searched various websites, he was absolutely amazed, because his search led him to realize that there were literally hundreds and hundreds of different churches and denominations in his city alone. Some of them he had never heard of. A few of them had names that he couldn't even pronounce. And so Tom thought to himself, man, this is crazy. There's one God, there's one Bible, there's one truth. So where in the world did we get all these different denominations with hundreds of different doctrines? Have you ever wondered that, my friend? Because chances are all of us at one time or another have asked that very question. If we have one Bible and there's one true God, there was one Jesus, how did we get so many varying denominations all teaching contradictory doctrines? How in the world did that happen? Well, friends, believe it or not, the book of Revelation gives us the answer. Because there is a prophecy in the book of Revelation which told us about the emergence of all these different denominations. Prophecy warned us the time would come when the apostolic Christian church throughout the centuries of the Middle Ages would slowly begin to fall away from truth. It was known as the great apostasy of the Dark Ages. And then God also told us there would be a restoration of that truth in the latter part of the Middle Ages, leading all the way to the end of time when God would restore his truth and there would be a remnant movement in the last days. So tonight what we're going to do is take a look at the prophecy of Revelation that predicts the emergence of all these different groups. And then we're going to trace the steps of history and see how it actually happened. So the two things we're going to notice is a falling away from truth. And then we're going to notice how God stepped in and there was a restoration of that truth step by step. And this prophecy is illustrated by two women. One unfaithful woman representing an unfaithful church, and one pure and faithful woman representing a faithful church. So let's begin our journey tonight, and we want to take a look at Revelation 12:1. Notice what the Bible says. Now a great sign appeared in heaven, a woman clothed with the sun, with the moon under her feet, and on her head a garland of 12 stars. Then being with child, she cried out in labor and in pain to give birth. And another sign appeared in heaven. Behold, a great fiery red dragon, having 7 heads and 10 horns and 7 diadems on his heads. His tail drew a third of the stars of heaven and threw them to the earth. And the dragon stood before the woman who was ready to give birth to devour her child as soon as it was born. Verse 5, and she bore a male child who was to rule all nations with a rod of iron. And her child was caught up to God and to his throne. Now we need to pause here. That's quite a vivid description that John gives us in this vision. He sees a woman, basically dressed in light, covered with the sun, garland of 12 stars. She is in pain. She is with child, about to give birth. And the dragon is hovering over her, wanting to devour the child as soon as he is born. And so naturally, the question we would ask is, well, what in the world does that represent? Well, first, let's take a look at the literal description the Bible just gave us. Here we have a woman, a pure woman dressed in white, and her child being attacked by a dragon with 7 heads and 10 horns. Well, we ought to ask, what is that supposed to represent? Now, what we could do is we could just guess or speculate and take a vote, and we'll just go with the majority rules. But that's not really a good way to discover Bible truth. What we have to do is to take these symbols and the imagery that is found in Revelation, and you will find that the answer is given in other parts of the Bible. You can't study Revelation as an isolated book, because the answers to what these symbols represent are found in the other 65 books of the Bible. So we need to let the Bible interpret itself. Not your interpretation, not mine, or not some church's interpretation, but the Bible's interpretation. In Bible prophecy, a woman usually represents the church or God's people. You find that from Jeremiah 6:2. A pure woman representing a faithful church, an impure woman representing an unfaithful church. Now the sun and the moon seem to be symbols of righteousness because the sun gives light, the moon reflects light. The 12 stars that are around her head on the garland no doubt represents the 12 apostles, the apostolic church. The child that she gives birth to, which is caught up to God in his throne, is none other than Jesus Christ. Verse 5 makes that very clear. And then the dragon that is trying to devour the child and the woman, we've already learned in Revelation 12, the dragon represents Satan or Lucifer, who was cast out of heaven. And then you have this beast with 7 heads and 10 horns. Now, we haven't quite studied that a whole lot in this seminar, but what we will discover is the beast of Revelation always represents the persecuting power of Rome. Because you see, it was in the early centuries that Rome tried to stamp out Christianity forever. And then it was in the Middle Ages and the Dark Ages that Rome was again a persecuting power and tried to stamp out truth and those who were drawing people back to the Bible. And we'll study that a little bit more in some of our future nights. So if we put these symbols all together and let the Bible interpret itself, what we're seeing in vision is this. We have a picture of Jesus Christ and his church being attacked by Satan through the Roman Empire. And so the question we have to ask is, if that's what Revelation predicted, is that what happened? And the answer is yes. No sooner was Jesus born than the Roman ruler Herod tried to kill him. You remember the story. He had all children under the age of 2 slain, hoping that with that he could kill the so-called Messiah. Mary and Joseph had to sojourn in Egypt for a while, and then once Herod died, they were able to come and to live and to grow up in Nazareth. Jesus was eventually crucified on a Roman cross, beaten by Roman soldiers. And then even after Jesus rose and ascended back to heaven, it was the pagan Roman Empire that sought to stamp out Christianity. So yes, it was Satan that used that Roman Empire to try to get to Christ and to his church and his people. The Roman Colosseum. Now, it may be that you've had an opportunity to visit there. I know a number of years ago, before our girls were born, my wife and I had a chance to visit Rome and go on a Reformation tour. And one of the places they took us was the Roman Colosseum and its remains. And it is quite impressive. The remains are about 3 stories high. And that stadium, that Colosseum, rivals any modern stadium that we see today. And history says it could seat 60 to 70,000 people. And if you'd notice the truck that's there parked beside it, compare the size of the truck to the size of that Colosseum. In fact, if you go inside, I have a picture where they have excavated part of the playing field. Because that round playing field is where Rome would throw their political prisoners, the enemies of the state, where they would be forced to fight armed gladiators or defend themselves against ravenous beasts. And if you see that part of the playing field is excavated, and underneath of it are these tunnels or these caverns, that's where they would put the wild beasts. They would starve them for weeks. So when they were brought to the playing field, these animals were ravenously hungry, and they would pour blood upon the Christians, and they would let the animals loose, and when they would go crazy at the smell and the sight of blood. This is where many Christians were taken. Those who believed in Jesus and his word. To stand before 60 to 70,000 people who were screaming for their blood, screaming for their life, defending themselves against the beasts, the gladiators, and even being crucified on crosses. You see, the Roman Empire had determined they would stamp out Christianity forever. But yet these Christians, in those early centuries, they had determined they would not give up their faith in Jesus. And I believe God's looking for Christians like those early century Christians today. People who will follow him with all their heart, all their soul, all their mind, no matter what the cost. And you see, as Rome continued this policy of persecution, it wasn't long before they realized it's not going to work. Because if you ever look at world history, every time the Christian church is persecuted, it grows. In fact, it's in the countries that seem to have religious freedom where Christianity seems to be the weakest. And so the devil was realizing, as was Rome, for every Christian they martyred, five more would stand up in their place. And so the devil got smart. And he decided to follow that old adage that says, if you can't beat them, join them. And eventually what happened is a religious system came out of Rome. And a religious system that would combine the pagan teachings of the old Roman religions and combine them with the truths of Christianity, so there would be this mixture of both truth and error. Let me talk a little bit about how that shift took place. Somewhere around 300 AD or thereafter, the Roman Emperor Constantine became a Christian. Now, at first we would think, well, that's wonderful, isn't it? Because no more persecution. In fact, in AD 313, he issued the Edict of Milan, which made Christianity a legal religion in Rome. In fact, it eventually became the state religion. Picture that. It goes from being illegal to being legal. It goes from being unpopular, being the enemies of the state, to actually being the state religion. No more persecution. At least you would think so. But it was actually the worst thing that could happen. Because when Rome adopted the Christian faith, what Constantine started to do is to bring many of the pagan teachings that he had been accustomed to from the old pagan religions and began to merge them into the Christian church. And out of Rome came a religious system in the Middle Ages that would become known as the papacy or Roman Catholicism. Now, friends, please understand, I am not seeking to be offensive towards any group of Christians. I don't believe that God is honored when we do that, when we bash and speak negatively of each other. So we need to understand, this is not speaking of dear Roman Catholic Christians today. We're speaking of something that happened over 1,000 years ago in the Middle Ages. It is an unfortunate fact of history, but we need to look at these facts because it shows how the prophecies of Revelation would be fulfilled. And so as this religious system comes out of Rome and combines pagan practices with parts of Christianity, you have this deceptive concoction of error. And throughout the Middle Ages, many traditions of Rome, many commandments of men began to make their way into the church. But then you notice something that says in verse 6 in Revelation 12 that is very, very significant. You talk about prophecy having pinpoint accuracy. Notice what it says. Verse 6. The Bible says, then the woman fled into the wilderness, where she has a place prepared by God that they should feed her there 1260 days. Now we need to pause right here. Because the number there in Revelation 12, 6 is very, very important. First of all, the first five verses said that the dragon was going after the child of the woman, going after Jesus Christ. But when Jesus conquered sin on the cross, when he conquered the grave and the resurrection, and he ascended back to God in his throne, the dragon, the devil, he changed course. His target no longer became Jesus, the Christ child. He then turned on the woman and began to attack her. And that's why here in verse 6 you see a change, because now the woman has got to go hide into the wilderness for this 1260-day period. You see, what is that all about? Because now Rome has decided they are going to stamp out Christianity forever. Now, the 1260 days, we need to talk about that, and we'll talk about it more in the future as well. But remember, we learned the other night studying in the prophecies of Daniel that there is a biblical principle that tells us that in prophecy, a day represents 1 year. So this is not simply talking about 1260 literal days. It's talking about a period of 1260 years, my friends. A 1260 year period during the Dark Ages, when Rome would persecute those who chose to follow the Bible, when the Bible would become a forbidden book and the world would be enshrouded in spiritual darkness. In fact, let's go to history and see if this actually happened. If you go back into the history books, you find that there are two dates that are very essential. 538 AD and 1798. Those were the times when papal Rome had dominance throughout the world and persecution was great against those who wanted to be faithful to the Word of God. Because in 538, that's when Rome was not just given religious power, civil power was handed over to them, and there was this church and state union. And so that meant Rome now had control over both the church and the civil governments and influence all throughout the world. That church and state union lasted all the way until 1798, according to history. Because in 1798, in the French Revolution, the Pope at that time was taken off of the throne, where he died in exile, and the papal government was abolished for a period of time, and that church-state union was over. But you notice something? If you do the math, 538 to 1798 is how long? That is exactly 1260 years. You see, it's that time period, that persecution during the Dark Ages from 538 to 1798, that's what Revelation is referring to when it says the woman would have to hide in the wilderness for 1260 days. Because really, why else does a person have to hide if they're being persecuted? And that was the time when Rome was spreading its traditions throughout the world, and the Bible and its teachings were lost sight of. But then we turn to Revelation 17. Because Revelation 12 began with a pure and faithful woman that would stay true to the Scriptures. And many during that time of persecution, who would eventually be called reformers, chose that they would follow the Bible and the Bible alone. But then Revelation 17 tells us that there were many also who would not. Because now we're going to be introduced to the impure woman, the unfaithful church. Let's pick it up in Revelation 17 and verse 1. The Bible says, "Then one of the seven angels who had the seven bowls came and talked with me, saying, 'Come, I will show you the judgment of the great harlot who sits on many waters, with whom the kings of the earth committed fornication, and the inhabitants of the earth were made drunk with the wine of her fornication.'" Verse 3, "So he carried me away in the spirit into the," what? Wilderness. Where did the pure woman go in Revelation 12? She went into the wilderness. Now notice how John describes her. "And I saw a woman sitting on a scarlet beast, which was full of names of blasphemy, having seven heads and ten horns. The woman was arrayed in purple and scarlet, and adorned with gold and precious stones and pearls, having in her hand a golden cup full of abominations and the filthiness of her fornication." That's a pretty vivid description, isn't it? And before we even look at the details, let me ask you a question. Does this sound like it's going to be something positive or something negative? What do you think? Yeah, this is looking pretty negative. We see the picture of an impure woman, dressed in scarlet and purple, adorned with jewels. She's holding a cup of fornication, that would be unfaithfulness, in her hand. And this time, she's riding on the beast. Now, friends, that's a totally different description of the pure, faithful woman of Revelation 12. Because the pure, faithful woman of Revelation 12, the beast was attacking her. Here in Revelation 17, it seems as though the woman has become an unfaithful church because she has now joined with Rome, joined with the civil government, and accepted the traditions of men. She is partnering with the beast. She is riding the beast. They are cooperating together. See, what does that mean? Well, let's go back to the interpretations we got from Scripture earlier and figure out what this is saying. We already know that a woman represents the church or God's people. A pure woman representing a faithful church, or in this case, an impure woman, or what Revelation calls a harlot, representing an impure church that is unfaithful to the Word of God. She's dressed in scarlet, purple, and jewels. Now, Ezekiel 16 tells us that was the dress of a prostitute, of a harlot, in ancient times. You know, just like today, if you go to certain cities and go by the street corners, you will see that prostitutes dress in a certain way to advertise their availability. It was no different in ancient times. These were the colors of a prostitute as they advertised their services. And isn't it interesting? The woman here is dressed like a harlot. She's holding a cup of fornication. Well, obviously that would represent unfaithfulness. And of course, the beast we already know represents the persecuting power of Rome. So you put those Bible interpretations together, and what is it telling us? Here we have the church of the Middle Ages acting like a prostitute, by being unfaithful to the Word of God and joining with Rome and accepting her traditions. In other words, the church and state have joined together to become a persecuting power. That's why the picture of the woman in Revelation 17 is totally different than the picture that's in Revelation 12, my friends. See, Revelation 12, pure woman, faithful woman, representing God's faithful people. 17, impure woman, picture of a harlot representing God's unfaithful people who have chosen to give in to compromise, chosen to give in to the majority, and have simply gone along with the pagan practices and teachings of Rome because it's easier. Many didn't want to be a dissenting voice. Many were not willing for their faith to cost them something. Oh, they would follow Jesus when times were good. They would follow Jesus when they received physical blessings for it. But to follow Jesus when it costs me something, to follow Jesus when maybe it costs me everything, they were not willing to do so. And so they are pictured, the church of the Middle Ages is pictured as an unfaithful woman or a prostitute. Now, friends, I know it's not politically correct to say that, but don't get angry at me. This is just

0: 1260-day period when the woman was in the wilderness that Revelation 12 warned us about. And friends, that's usually what persecution does. It does one of two things. Persecution either brings out our faithfulness that we're going to follow Jesus with all our heart, all our soul, and all our mind. Or it brings out the fact that I'm not totally committed to Jesus. I follow him with my lips, but when it costs me something, I will only go halfway. Which one do you want to be, my friend? The pure and faithful woman of Revelation 12? Or the example of an impure, unfaithful woman of Revelation 17, representing the horrible experience, the church of the Middle Ages? But now we get to verse 5. And verse 5 will answer the question, where did we get so many denominations? Let's take a look. Revelation 17 and verse 5. The Bible says, and on her forehead a name was written, Mystery, Babylon the Great, the mother of harlots and abominations of the earth. Wow. I mean, that's about as graphic as you can get. It is not politically correct to say this. But here is what Revelation is bringing out, because Revelation is meant to reveal truth. God does not sweep it under a rug. He wanted his people to know what was going to be happening. And so now what's written on the head of this unfaithful woman, representing an unfaithful church of the Middle Ages, here's what it's saying. The unfaithful woman has given birth to daughters. She's become the mother of harlots. In other words, the unfaithful church of the Middle Ages will give birth to other churches. Rome, the mother church, has given birth. Now let's pause here, because there are some pretty sensitive, significant things here. Now friends, again, I want to repeat the fact, this is not meant to hurt or be offensive to anyone, because Roman Catholic Christians today had nothing to do with the unfortunate things that happened 1,000 years ago in the Middle Ages. We need to understand that. But God was warning his early church, you're going to pass through this time period. And the reason we need to know it today is this. Because later on we're going to discover that Revelation tells us in the final events of Earth's history is going to be a repeat of some of the things that happened in the Middle Ages. And if I want to be prepared to stand for Jesus in the final events, then I need to be prepared to stand for Jesus today and understood what happened in the Middle Ages. Because Revelation says history is going to repeat itself.
1: Tune in again to hear part two of this message.
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3: Hi, I'm Todd Nettleton, and this is the Voice of the Martyrs Radio. Ishak is a Christian evangelist living in the Middle East. His residency permit had expired, and he faced potential deportation to Eritrea. Christians there are regularly tortured and imprisoned. While his case was pending, Ishak was arrested during a traffic stop. On the way to jail, he sent a text asking Christians to pray immediately. By God's providence, he knew the manager of that police station. One VOM worker said any other station could not have helped him. Ishak was released and later received his residency permit. Praise God for his faithfulness and pray for persecuted Christians throughout the Middle East.
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5: One of the aims of psychiatry is to find reasons for human conduct and action. But too often the reasons are turned into excuses for crime and lawlessness. I'll be back in a moment with the amazing facts about the boomerang of permissiveness.

0: Hard to find a plain, old-fashioned sinner anymore. In the language of modern society, the drunkard is not a sinner. He's a sick man suffering from an inferiority complex and in dire need of psychiatric attention. If the prodigal son were living today, he wouldn't be a sinner either, just a juvenile delinquent in a burst of youthful exuberance. Liars today are not considered liars at all. They're simply extroverts with an overextended imagination. Adultery may be considered a sin in the slums and ghettos, but not for the university campus free spirits. For those people, it's just a night of fun and frolic. The sex pervert is rebelling against childhood restrictions and inhibitions. He's just trying to express himself in a restrictive age. The murderer and rioter must not be blamed either. Society must be blamed for permitting the social evils of poverty that caused him to revolt and get even with society by killing people. So either society is to blame, and if it is, why punish the poor murderer who's simply the victim of society's ills? How much more mixed up can men become than to call evil good and good evil? The truth is that there's only one hope for any and all of us, and that's to get back to the Bible, back to the Ten Commandments, and start calling sin by its right name. Let men everywhere know that God is not mocked and that someday every man must give an account to God for the evil done in the body. Now, there's only one text in the Bible that I could read today that really fits my subject perfectly. It's a very short text in Luke 17:32. Remember Lot's wife. Now, those three words make a very short sentence coming from the lips of Jesus, but somehow there's a solemn warning in those three words. Remember Lot's wife. Immediately with them, I quote 2 Peter 2, verse 6, "And turning the cities of Sodom and Gomorrah into ashes, condemned them with an overthrow, making them an example unto those that after should live ungodly." And then add 2 Peter 3:10, "But the day of the Lord will come as a thief in the night." Now, if you read the verses which immediately precede Luke 17:32, you see that Jesus was talking about these last days, about the end of the world. And the verses that we've read from Peter say plainly that the punishment given Sodom and Gomorrah was for a warning to us in these days. They were burnt as an example to all future ages. So this story of the tragedy of Lot's wife is well worth our study today. Now we turn back to Genesis 13 and onward to trace that tragic story and its warning for us. Abraham, of course, was a patriarch called out of idolatry over in Ur of the Chaldees. God had summoned him to separate from his own family and move to the land of Canaan for an inheritance. Lot was Abraham's nephew and went with Abraham to the land of Canaan. Both men were very prosperous in business and had large flocks, so much so that the country could not contain all of their possessions. So Abraham liberally suggested to Lot, "Look over the country here and pick out the part that appeals to you the most. And you settle there and I'll take what's left." Now the Bible says that Lot looked over toward the plain of the Jordan and saw that it was well watered and as fruitful as the Garden of Eden almost, and so he chose that. But the unfortunate thing was that this particular plain was dotted with wicked cities. Genesis 13:13 says, "But the men of Sodom were wicked and sinners before the Lord exceedingly." And of course, Sodom became Lot's home. Now that was the beginning of sorrow in Lot's family. Sodom was already a wicked city when he settled there, and he had little hope of raising his children in the fear of the Lord after he settled in that wicked city. Life looked easy down there in those plains where it's warm the year round. But the trouble with Lot's choice was that while it offered him temporary prosperity, it was almost sure to lead to spiritual destruction. Abraham settled in the hill country of Judea and, of course, prospered there. One night, Abraham was surprised by the visit of messengers of doom. Angels from heaven came down to wreak havoc on the city of Sodom. Even the Lord came, too. In Genesis 18:20-21, the Lord said to Abraham, "Because the cry of Sodom and Gomorrah is great, and because their sin is very grievous, I will go down now and see whether they've done altogether according to the cry of it, which is coming to me, and if not, I will know." Now, it shows God's personal interest in mankind. As the Lord opened to Abraham his plan to destroy that wicked city of Sodom, Abraham immediately thought of his nephew Lot and his family, and others also that Lot might have influenced to accept the true God. And so he asked the Lord, But what if you should find 50 righteous people in Sodom? Would you spare it? And the Lord said he would. Then Abraham got to thinking that maybe Lot hadn't brought that many people besides his own family to God. And so he said, what if you find 40 there? Will you save Sodom? And God said yes again. And then Abraham thought, well, maybe if he's brought some into the church, maybe some of them are backslidden. Perhaps I'd better make it 30. Lord, even if you find 30 souls, can you save Sodom? And the Lord said yes. At last, Abraham got as brave as he dared, and he thought to himself, that man Lot, if he's been any witness to God at all in that city, he certainly has a church of 10 members. So he asked, Lord, when you go over there to investigate the awful condition of Sodom, if you even find 10 faithful members in the church, will you spare the city and give Lot a little more time to do evangelistic work? And the Lord said he would. I tell you, friends, God is long-suffering, isn't he? He'd spare those wicked inhabitants just for the sake of 10 true followers. But Sodom didn't have that many believers. What a terrible testimony to the low spiritual influence Lot had on his neighbors. I tell you, friends, many of these wicked American cities would have been destroyed long ago were it not for the few honest hearts that God finds in them. Well, the two angels hastened toward Sodom on their mission of destruction, and Lot, being an official of the city, sat in the gate in typical Oriental custom, and he hastened to invite the angels to his house for the night, showing true Christian courtesy, for he did not know that these were angels, of course. Now today, it's not necessary for me to picture the vile sins of Sodom and the wicked attack of the inhabitants of the city that night on Lot's home. Enough to say that the angels saw that Sodom had certainly filled her cup of iniquity up. Angels from heaven were the visitors to that city, but they were treated like the vilest degenerates. That night of sin in Sodom was no worse than many a night before, but Sodom had filled up her cup of iniquity. And to me, this is one of the most solemn thoughts in the Bible. God's book makes it very clear that a city, a nation, an individual is permitted no more than a certain amount of iniquity. And when that record is written full, God's vengeance falls. His Holy Spirit is withdrawn, and they have no more desire to repent and turn from sin. Woe to him that keeps on presuming that at any time he can turn to God. I tell you, friends, this is the load I bear on my heart when I see people continuing in a pathway of sin and disobedience, which in any form is rebellion against heaven, when they know what's right. Someday their cup of iniquity will be filled, and God's wrath unmixed with mercy will fall on them. Can you imagine how startled Lot must have been as the angels told him in the darkness of that night the plan for the destruction of the city? Hear them as they ask him if he has any loved ones who are outside his home. And the men said to Sodom, hast thou here any besides, son-in-law, and thy sons, and thy daughters, and whatsoever thou hast in the city? Bring them out of this place, for we will destroy this place, because the cry of them is waxen great before the face of the Lord, and the Lord has sent us to destroy it. Genesis 19:12-13. Lot knew all too well that his children were not living right with God, and with heavy heart the old man slipped out of his house and went over to the children's homes. And the Bible sadly records what happened. And Lot went out and spake unto his sons-in-law, which married his daughters, and said, up, get you out of this place, for the Lord will destroy this city. But he seemed as one that mocked unto his sons-in-law. You know, when people continue in the pathway of sin too long, God's solemn warnings sound just like mockery. Now, friends, I want to ask you today, have you loved ones who have not given their hearts to God? Are some of your children still outside the fold? Today, as back there, the angels are trying to hasten your loved ones from the destruction that is soon to break over this world of sin. I just can't imagine the groaning agony Lot must have felt in his heart as he turned that night from his children's homes. They scoffed at the idea that their little world of Sodom was to be destroyed in the morning. Little did they realize, as their old father sadly turned his steps from their home, that it was the last pleading for repentance they would ever have. They had sealed their own doom, and mercy could no longer wait for them. As Lot got back to his own home, the angels tried to hurry him away. Genesis 19:15-16 says, and when the morning arose, then the angels hastened Lot, saying, arise, take thy wife and thy two daughters, which are here, lest thou be consumed in the iniquity of the city. And while he lingered, the men laid hold upon his hand, and upon the hand of his wife, and upon the hand of his two daughters, the Lord being merciful unto him, and they brought him forth and set him without the city. Now listen, did you notice there it said, while he lingered? Poor old Lot just couldn't bear to leave his home for the last time. And the angels almost literally took him and his wife and his two daughters by force and rushed them out of that doomed city of Babylon, of Sodom. Now from the story that follows, Lot's wife evidently almost preferred to remain with her children. Her love for them seemed stronger than her love for God. And again, we hear the words of Jesus warning, remember Lot's wife. I want you to notice verse 17 of Genesis 19. God said, escape for thy life, look not behind thee, neither stay thou in all the plain. Escape to the mountain, lest thou be consumed. Well, Lot begged to be given the privilege of going into another little town by the name of Zoar. And the angels granted this request. And as they turned back to destroy Sodom, their last warning was, look not behind thee. You see, friends, God had been merciful to them and miraculously spared their lives. And today, when God delivers us from sin, he also warns us, look not behind thee. It's a dangerous thing to turn back to sin. Verse 23 says, the sun was risen upon the earth when Lot entered into Zoar. Then the Lord rained upon Sodom and upon Gomorrah brimstone and fire from the Lord out of heaven. You see, the moment Lot's feet entered the city limits of Zoar, God's judgments began to fall on Sodom and Gomorrah. And verse 25 says, and he overthrew those cities and all the plain and all the inhabitants of the cities and that which grew upon the ground. And then, friends, a terrible thing happened, as told in verse 26. But his wife looked back from behind him, and she became a pillar of salt. You see, her heart was still in Sodom. Her body was almost inside the city of Zoar. Now, I want you to notice something in the book of Luke. So often people say, well, what was so terrible about Lot looking back? How can you blame her for that? But there's more to this story than that, friends. First of all, the angel had plainly warned them not to look back. But Luke 17 makes it clear that Lot's wife did more than look back. You read that chapter and see that it's warning about the coming of Jesus, and he referred to the time of the flood and the destruction of Sodom and Gomorrah, and it says, let him not return back. Mrs. Lot not only looked back, but she was evidently planning to go back and return to Sodom. No wonder the judgments of God fell upon her. Jesus says, as it was in the days of Sodom, it will be in the days of the coming of the Son of Man. I tell you, it was a narrow escape for Lot, and it will be for us indeed if we do not turn back from the things of this world and set our faces toward God.
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0: Following the Diet of Worms, Luther was still under a lot of pressure to recant and compromise in his positions with Rome. He was even threatened with banishment, but he would not be moved. He even said he would give up assurance of a safe conduct, but never his positions on the Word of God. As Luther left Worms and traveled across the country, he was warmly received by the German people. But there were still many people who wanted to kill Luther, and the emperor himself said that as soon as the assurance of his safe conduct should expire, that measures should be taken to end Luther's work. The Elector of Saxony, Frederick, devised a plan with some of Luther's friends to capture him and keep him hidden for some time. He was taken here to Wartburg Castle, a place kept so secret that even the Elector Frederick did not know that he was being kept here. Luther's enemies rejoiced, thinking that he had been defeated, but this time for Luther would prove to be a double blessing. Not only did it withdraw him from the heat of the battle, but it also took him away from the public praise and adulation, something that can spiritually maim even the strongest of men.
1: It was here in this room that Luther stayed during his time here at the castle. Like the Apostle John, who wrote the book of Revelation as a prisoner on the Isle of Patmos, while Luther was hiding here in this castle, he translated into German the New Testament. He would translate the Old Testament later, after his return to Wittenberg.
0: Another challenge to the Reformation would now appear on the horizon. In Luther's absence, other reformers had arisen whose message was different to that of Luther, and it was drawing away a lot of people and dividing the movement. In particular, some people thought that it was acceptable to use violence as a means to abolish the mass and to rise up against the oppressors. Thomas Munzer was a leader of this movement. This news was relayed to Luther, and he felt a deep burden for his people back in Wittenberg as he thought of them as a shepherd thinks of their sheep. Despite having no assurance of a safe conduct, he left Wartburg Castle and headed for Wittenberg. Luther's return caused a great stir, and the church filled at the first opportunity to hear him speak. Luther stood up and reaffirmed that the mass was a bad thing and ought to be abolished, but that no one should be torn from it by force. It was not their job to force the conscience of anyone, no matter how strong they felt about the matter. Luther was able to check this uprising for a while, but it would arise later on with devastating results when Thomas Munzer himself was killed. Every time there is a true revival, Satan brings a false one along. Even so, at the end of time, there's going to be a true revival of godliness, and then there's going to be a false revival as well. May we be faithful to God, that we would be part of the true revival that will take place at the end of time.

0: In Galatians chapter 5, verse 9, Paul wrote that a little leaven leavens the whole lump. Leaven in the Bible is a symbol of sin. And what Paul is saying is that a little sin in your life can ruin you. It can ruin everything that you're trying to accomplish, and it can ruin your soul. It reminds me of something that happened to my wife and I about 4 years ago. We walked into our house in California, and we, after being gone for 10 days, and we had the horror of discovering that our ceiling in our living room had completely collapsed, and water was all over the house. It had destroyed the piano. It had destroyed our some of our cabinets, and just did a lot of damage. And what had happened was, while we were gone, there was a pipe up in the attic, and I've got the pipe. I saved it. And there was a little elbow right here that froze. And here you can see it, maybe this little tiny hole. The water came out of this little hole, and because we were gone for 10 days, it flooded the attic, and then the roof caved in, the ceiling caved in, and it destroyed a lot of our property. Thankfully, we had insurance, which covered about $45,000 worth of destruction. And anyway, it just reminds me how much damage something very small can do in a house and in a life. Paul says in Galatians 5, 9, that a little leaven can leaven the whole lump. Let's not play with sin, even little sins, even the small sins. We need to give them up, let them go, let them drop, and let Jesus take them out of our lives. Eve just took a little bite, and that's how we got into this mess. May Jesus impress us to give him every sin so that we don't hold on to anything, even the small sins, so we can live completely for our Lord.
1: There are some animals I'd much rather never encounter. We did an It Is Written program once where my guest tried to convince me that rattlesnakes aren't nearly as bad as many people make them out to be. And in actual fact, I can believe that. But you are never going to convince me that crocodiles or alligators are anything other than bad news. Hippopotami are the deadliest large land mammal on the planet, killing 500 people a year. But then you read this, Isaiah 11:6, speaking about a time when things will be different. The wolf also shall dwell with the lamb, and the leopard shall lie down with the kid, and the calf and the young lion and the fatling together, and a little child shall lead them. Isn't that a beautiful picture? One day, no more aggressive animals. Even the humans will behave like they should. There is a great day coming for all of God's children. I'm John Bradshaw for It Is Written. Let's live today by every word.
2: And a certain ruler asked him, saying, "Good Master, what shall I do to inherit eternal life?" And Jesus said unto him, "Why callest thou me good? None is good save one, that is God. Thou knowest the commandments. Do not commit adultery, do not kill, do not steal, do not bear false witness. Honor thy father and thy mother." And he said, "All these have I kept from my youth up." Now when Jesus heard these things, he said unto him, "Yet lackest thou one thing. Sell all that thou hast, and distribute unto the poor, and thou shalt have treasure in heaven, and come follow me." And when he heard this, he was very sorrowful, for he was very rich. And when Jesus saw that he was very sorrowful, he said, "How hardly shall they that have riches enter into the kingdom of God?"
3: Let love be without dissimulation. Abhor that which is evil. Cleave to that which is good.
4: Blessed are the poor in spirit, for theirs is the kingdom of heaven.
5: Do you believe in total honesty between a husband and wife? 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
5: It's honest for a man to tell his wife that he hates her cellulite, or her varicose veins, or the way she cooks. It's honest for a woman to dump her anger on her husband, constantly berating him for his shortcomings and his failures. But honesty that does not have the best interest of the other person at heart is really a cruel form of selfishness. Some couples, in their determination to share every thought and opinion, systematically destroy the sweet aroma of romance that once drew them together. No longer is there any sense of mystique in the relationship. Now, I'm not suggesting that you become deceitful with your husband or wife. I am recommending, however, that you let your anger and frustration cool down just a bit before you pour it on an unsuspecting partner in the name of honesty.
6: For more information, visit drdobsonminute.org.
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8: Now, when you read the Bible, read for quality and not quantity. Don't see how much of the Bible you can read. Now, a lot of people have a goal to read the Bible through in a year, read the Bible through in 6 months. That's wonderful. Do that. But that's not your quiet time. Sometimes you might spend a morning on one verse. Stop and think as you're reading the Word of God, what is God telling me? Not what does this say? Of course it says something. Of course it's the Word of God. But what is God saying to me? To me. Not what does God want me to tell somebody? Not what am I going to teach in Sunday school? What is God saying to me? Now, of course, read the Bible like you would read any other book in one sense of the word. You don't just pick up a book and just open it up at random and start reading in the middle of a paragraph and then say, well, this book doesn't make sense to me. Read it sequentially and read it in paragraphs or units. Use some common sense when you read the Bible.
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0: From the Christian News Radio Network, I'm Jim Miller. A judge in the evidentiary hearing against Charlie Kirk's accused killer, viewing never-before-seen video of Tyler Robinson, prosecutors showing the judge security footage from the Utah Valley University campus, they say shows Robinson before and after his alleged shooting of Kirk last September. The judge will decide against Robinson to proceed to trial. Kirk's widow, Erica, and his parents are once again inside the courtroom. A New York City high-rise that was evacuated this morning after several floors began to cave in remains unstable. That, according to the city, News Nation's Marcus Espinosa reports on new video showing the damage inside.
1: That building was evacuated when a 911 call came in just before 8 a.m. for bricks falling from the building. That turned out not to be the case, but what did turn out to be the case was the fact that from that video that I obtained exclusively that showed two steel beams buckling, collapsing there, causing the 21st floor to fall in halfway into itself. That caused the evacuation.
0: No injuries have been reported. Maine Democrat Senate candidate Graham Plattner is losing his staunchest supporter as calls grow for him to end his campaign after a sexual assault allegation. In a report by Politico, Plattner's biggest backer, Vermont Senator Bernie Sanders, has now joined Democrats asking Plattner to drop out of the race. The misery rolls on today for millions in the Mid-Atlantic and New England regions as they face another flash flood threat. A weather system stretching from Ohio to parts of Virginia set to produce more rain, with the heaviest expected over an area around southern Pennsylvania. It comes after the weather threat overwhelmed the Northeast on Monday. A high-stakes NATO summit taking place right now in Turkey as President Trump attends with a majority priority for our allies. News Nation's Hannah Brandt.
2: He wants to push NATO allies to meet their defense spending commitments, that 5% of GDP they promised to spend on defense at last year's summit. A senior U.S. official says this is NATO 3.0, saying we're seeing a shift in the alliance from what they believe is dependency on the U.S. to one of more balanced burden sharing and self-reliance.
0: Earlier today, NATO showcased military projects worth billions of dollars to improve self-defense across Europe. Iran appears to once again be challenging the current ceasefire after it attacked cargo ships in the Strait of Hormuz. The UK Navy confirmed the attacks, and several reports say three ships hit over the past 24 hours. President Trump is in Turkey for the NATO summit and has not commented on the reports. World Cup soccer action today. Down by two, Argentina came back to defeat Egypt of 3-2. From Christian News Radio Network, I'm Jim Miller. To hear this and other reports on demand, visit ChristianNewsRadio.org.
3: A young preacher was assigned to his first church, warned about an old deacon who'll find something wrong and make life miserable. Sure enough, one week the deacon wasn't at church, so the preacher asked his wife. Not getting a clear answer, the preacher got himself invited out to dinner. The old deacon didn't say much and walked out in the middle of the meal. So the preacher, knowing something about ranching, followed him out and commented about all the good-looking steers and sheep and horses. Well, the deacon began to take a shine to this young preacher and showed him an old well that his ancestors had dug by hand. Unfortunately, in later years, it was used for trash. But then a drought came and all the wells dried up. People were desperate, so they cleaned out that old well, which served clean water once again. Don't you think, the preacher asked, you need to clean out your old well? You're full of bitterness and anger. Getting their tears all mixed together, the old deacon gave his heart to Jesus. How about you? Does your well need cleaning out? This is Rod Bieber with Seed Time and Harvest.
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5: Now a look at your afternoon weather on Lafayette Christian Talk Radio. Partly sunny with thunderstorms today with a high near 89 and lows around 74. Partly sunny with thunderstorms tomorrow with a high of 91 and lows around 76. For your Thursday, partly sunny with a

0: high near 91 and lows around 77. And for Friday, intermittent clouds with a high near 92 and lows around 78. That's your afternoon weather on Lafayette Christian Talk Radio.
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6: Hello, friends. How would you like to hear an amazing fact? The human eye might be more awesome than we ever imagined. A new 2016 experiment conducted by the Rockefeller University has shown for the first time that the human eye is so sensitive that under super dark conditions, it's capable of detecting a single photon. That means our eyes are actually able to sense the very smallest physical unit of light composed of quantum properties. This is astounding when you consider the most sophisticated man-made instrument for measuring a photon requires a cool, temperature-controlled environment. It's also remarkable when you consider a photon is interacting with a warm and wet biological system, better known as an eyeball, consisting of billions of cells. And then that faint impression is separated from background noise and survives a lightning-fast trip through optic nerves all the way to the brain and our level of awareness. So in other words, our eyes have the potential to be highly sensitive to light, but they're usually so hyper-stimulated that we've really not been able to test their limits. Stay with us, friends. We're going to learn more as Amazing Facts brings you this edition of Bible Answers Live.
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6: 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Then give us a call. We'll search the word together. That number again, 800-463-7297. One more time, 800-463-7297 will bring your question into the studio. A very good chance your question will be on tonight's program. My name is Doug Batchelor.
7: My name is Jean Ross. Good evening, listening friends. And Pastor Doug, it's always good to be able to take some time to take Bible questions and study together. Before we get to it, let's start with a word of prayer. Dear Father, we thank you that we have this opportunity once again to just open up the Bible and study together. And we ask your blessing upon this program. Be with those listening and lead us, Lord, into a clearer, full understanding of your will for our lives as revealed in the Bible. For we ask this in Jesus' name. Amen.
6: Amen.
7: Well, Pastor Doug, it seems from your amazing fact that you mentioned at the start of the program, we take certain things for granted when it comes to the human eye, probably because we're always using our eyes, looking at different things. And when you stop and you do the scientific calculations and measurements that this group did, it's really remarkable how sensitive the eye actually is, even though we don't always recognize that.
6: Now, a person might think that I'm a little kooky, but I'm pretty sure when I lived up in the mountains by myself, I would sometimes hike from Palm Springs way back in these very dark, there'd be no cloud, there'd be clouds and no moon, no stars. And I had an excellent vision when I was young. I could see the trail glowing in the dark. And it's almost like, you know, when people or creatures walk down the trail, it's somehow illuminated. And I just thought, you know, I really can't see where to go. And in the dark, and I thought, boy, your eyes are so sensitive.
7: Mm-hmm.
6: And I wouldn't try that again now. But, you know, they tested it and the university, Rockefeller University, and there is no smaller unit. Now, 1947, they did a test, and they said the smallest amount of light that the human eye can see is like 5 or 6 photons. But now they retested it, and they said that people, they thought they saw the hint of something, and they were pressing the button to say, I think I saw. And they were right. And it was way beyond the chance of probability that it was an accident. And they said the human eye is picking up, there's no computer chip that they make that is that sensitive, or camera chip. And, you know, it made me think of a verse in the Bible where Jesus said, and this is in Matthew chapter 6:22, it's also in Luke, "The lamp of the body is the eye. If therefore your eye is good," King James says, "if your eye is single, your whole body will be full of light. But if your eye is bad, your whole body will be full of darkness. And therefore, if the light that is in you is darkness, how great that darkness is." You know, Jesus talked about the blind leading the blind. They all fall in the ditch. And he is the light of the world. And if our eyes are focused on Christ, who is the light, it just fills our whole bodies with light and our minds and our lives with hope. And this is what, you know, Jesus is using light as a metaphor here for knowing where you're going, for hope, and as opposed to darkness. And God wants to give us spiritual sight. One of Jesus' favorite miracles was restoring the sight of the blind. And one man had never seen in his entire life. And the whole part of the brain that is used to see was atrophied, and Jesus gave him back his sight. So friends, you might be saying, "Lord, help me see. Help me know what your plan is for me. What am I doing here?" You can't be happy unless you know where you've come from, what you're doing here, and where you're going. And the Bible and Jesus has that answer. Now, we have a special magazine that we've never offered before. We're going to make available tonight. Study.
7: It's one of the classic magazines that Amazing Facts has, dealing with some very important Bible truths. It's called Hidden Truth. And we'll be sending this to anybody who calls and asks. It's our free resource this evening. The number to call is 800-835-6747. And you can ask for the Amazing Facts magazine called Hidden Truth. Again, that number is 800-835-6747. And our free offer this evening, the Hidden Truth magazine. If you have a Bible question, the phone line here to the studio this evening is 800-463-7297. 800-463-7297. Our first caller this evening is Frank, and he's listening in New York. Frank, welcome to the program.
8: Yes, good evening, Doug. Thank you for taking my phone call this evening.
6: Thank you for calling in.
8: Yes, I have a question. It's in regard to how marriage was created or conducted in the time period when Jesus was in our world. The question is, was there any form of state-sanctioned or legally imposed marriage during the time period after, before or during the period that Jesus was here? Because when Jesus was preaching in his years on earth, I believe that perhaps maybe there was the Roman Empire had a different understanding of how individuals, if there's any, in other words, Pastor Doug, is there any historical evidence that there was a forms of marriage during the time period when Jesus was on earth?
6: Yeah, well, of course, the first miracle of Jesus was at a wedding. And it was very common for the Jews to record marriages, something like we do at a courthouse now. Because if you look at the genealogy of Jesus, going all the way back to, it traces it all the way back to Adam, but the Jewish priests were very fastidious about recording when a person was named. They were usually named at their circumcision, if it was a boy, at eight days, and it may have been 20 days for the girl. I really don't remember. But and they were named. Their names were recorded. The marriages were recorded. And that's why, you know, you have this chronology of Jesus, both in the Gospel of Luke and in Matthew. As far as the Roman government being involved in registering marriages, I think they left that up to the priesthood in the time of Christ. And I think there's some evidence of that even in the book of Ezra, in the chronologies that he gives. So you know, it was a good idea to just have a record when people made these covenants, and a marriage was a covenant. So is that answering your question, Frank?
8: Yes, I wanted to know the exact answer that you gave me is what I was trying to obtain, because I have there's a historical perspective on other races that lived out of Samaria or Israel itself, and they recorded marriage differently, and that's why I asked that question, Doug, because I was only trying to find out what happened in the general area of Galilee and Israel, not what might have happened in unknown lands of Africa or Russia at that time.
6: Yeah, the Jewish priests were very particular. They were very careful to record these things, and they were good at writing. And I think all that was recorded. Of course, you remember when Jesus was a baby, he was taken to the temple. Simeon the priest was there. That's when his name was recorded. And they also did this for John the Baptist. You can see when they had to pick his name during his circumcision. Hey, thank you for your call, Frank, and appreciate that.
7: Our next call is Lisa, listening from Sacramento. Lisa, you on the air?
9: Yes, hi.
6: Hi, thanks for calling.
9: Sure. I was wondering if you could help me with a scripture that has always puzzled me. It's in John chapter 20, verses 16 and 17, and then verses 26 and 27.
6: All right, let me read this for our friends listening. Part of our audience is driving down the road. Jesus said to her, this is after the resurrection, and this is John 20:16. Jesus said to her, Mary, and she turned and said to him in Aramaic, Rabboni, which is translated teacher. And he said, do not cling to me, for I have not yet ascended to the Father. But go to my brothers and say to them, I am ascending to my Father and to your Father, to my God and to your God. And then you said, go down to verse 26, you said?
9: 26?
6: Yeah.
9: Yes.
6: And then he appears in the upper room that same evening. This is actually 8 days later. And his disciples were inside again, and Thomas was with them, although the doors were locked. And Jesus came and stood among them and said, peace be with you. And he said to Thomas, put your finger in here and touch my hands. Put your hand in the place of my side. Don't disbelieve, but believe. Thomas answered and said, my Lord and my God. Now, is that answering your question?
9: Yeah.
6: So is your question, why was Mary told not to touch him, and yet Thomas could touch him?
9: Yes.
6: Okay. The secret right there is the word touch that you're reading in the King James and maybe some other versions is the same as the word cling. He's basically saying, do not lay hold of me. Because she wanted to grab him by the feet to worship him, and he says, look, I need to ascend to my Father. He had just risen. He had not even ascended to heaven to have his sacrifice and life declared victorious and accepted. And he went to heaven between Sunday morning and Sunday night when he appeared to the disciples. Then again, 8 days later, he appears again when Thomas is present. But on the evening of the first day, he also appeared to the other 10 apostles that were there. Thomas was missing. And then he says, all hail, and they worshiped him. So they touched him then, too. So there was nothing wrong with Mary touching him. He wasn't saying, you're a sinner, don't touch me. He's basically saying, don't cling to me because I've got to go. I've not yet ascended to my Father, and I don't want you to sit here clinging to me because I want you to go and tell the brethren I'm alive. So it wasn't a question of touching. It was a question of detaining.
9: Well, so are we to understand that between Mary seeing Jesus and Thomas seeing Jesus, Jesus had ascended to the Father?
6: Yeah.
9: Oh.
6: Yeah, you know, of course, Christ travels the speed of thought. Daniel's praying, Daniel chapter 9, Daniel's praying. At the end of Daniel's prayer, Gabriel comes, the angel, and he says, Daniel, at the beginning of your prayer, God sent me. So here, it doesn't take very long for Gabriel to get from God to earth. And so Jesus goes from earth to wherever the, you know, heaven is right now, and out there in the cosmos, and he comes back Sunday night and says, all hail. And so at that point, he let them worship. It says they worshiped him. But he waited. The first person that got to see him after the resurrection was Mary. And that's pretty special when you think about it. You know, we have a website that you'd probably be interested in, Lisa, and it's simply called marytruth.com. I think it's .com and .org. Marytruth, okay. And there's a video there you can watch on the subject and a book. And it's called The Gospel According to Mary. It's basically... It tells the story of Mary Magdalene that I know you'll enjoy. Good question. Appreciate that. Thank you.
7: Our next caller is Ralph, listening from New York. Ralph, welcome to the program. Ralph, New York.
10: Hello?
7: Yeah, you're on the air.
10: Well, explain John 3:3 to me. You must be born again.
6: What does John 3:3 mean? Well, yeah. Obviously, everybody has been born the first time, and that's a physical birth. Right. Jesus is saying, if you want to get into the kingdom of heaven, you need to be born with a spiritual birth. And that means that God, this is what the new covenant is. God says, I'll write my law in your hearts. I'll create within you a new heart. And it seems like the things you once loved, you hate, and the things you hated, you love. And, you know, all things, old things are passed away. All things are made new. It's like we become new creatures. I am definitely not the same person I was when I first came to Jesus. I believe I've been born again because, you know, I'm
10: okay,
6: just a different
10: person.
6: Okay,
10: so the true faith is being born again. All the other religions in the world are false.
6: Yeah, well, I believe the Bible's true, and of course, there's a lot of other people I would respect that have different religious beliefs, but if they're not teaching the Word of God, Christ said, thy Word is truth. You can't have conflicting truths.
10: Well, if Jesus says that's the only way to heaven, then that's the only true faith. All the religions in this world are false, so many souls are going to hell for rejecting the Lord.
6: Well, yeah, Christ is pretty clear that Peter said, actually, there's no other name under heaven whereby we must be saved. And so anyone who is saved is going to be saved through Christ. Now, there are some cases in the Old Testament where the Lord saved people that weren't Jews. You had, you know, Naaman the leper. Elijah stayed with a Syrophoenician woman, and we trust that she knew the Lord. She'll be saved, a Canaanite. And so God had his people even among some of the other nations. And there will be people likewise, I think, that the Lord reveals himself to. But anybody that gets to heaven is there by the grace of God. It's because of Jesus. No one is saved without Jesus. Hey, I appreciate your call, Rolf, and that we may have lost you. But by the way, that opens another phone. If some of you want to call in, we still have plenty of lines open. 800, God says, 800-463-7297. And who's lined up next, Pastor Ross?
7: We've got Paul listening from Toronto, Canada. Paul, welcome to the program.
11: Oh, hi.
6: Hi, Paul. How can we help you?
11: Yes, I have two questions, actually.
6: Yes.
11: One question is about the serpent seed doctrine.
6: About the serpent doctrine?
11: Serpent seed doctrine.
6: The serpent seed doctrine.
11: Yes.
6: Oh, okay. Yeah, on our screener wrote down serpent seed, like a sea serpent, and I'm going, he must be talking about the Leviathan. But, so you're talking about Genesis chapter 3:15, where it talks about the seed of the woman, and that the dragon, the serpent, would make war on the seed of the woman. The seed of the woman is Christ. You see the fulfillment of that when you get to Revelation chapter 12, and it tells us that there is a war between the dragon and between Michael, and this dragon wants to devour the man-child, which is the seed of the woman. It's Christ. Through the Bible, you see this battle between the devil trying to prevent the Messiah's mission. When the devil had all the baby boys in Egypt killed, trying to keep Moses from coming, he thought he was stopping Jesus from coming. The devil never knew exactly when the Messiah would come. He had all the children of David slain, except one. One survived, which was Joash. And then, of course, he had all the babies in Bethlehem killed. And so there's been this war between the serpent and the seed of the woman. And then in Revelation it says that the child was caught up to God's throne. Christ ascended. The devil can't reach the seed of the woman anymore. So he goes after the woman. And that's when the dragon sends his armies to destroy the woman. That's also still in Revelation 12. Now, I know that's a lot, Paul, but we have a lesson that talks about Revelation 12. Is that the lesson on clothed with light, Pastor Ross?
7: Or yes, is it Revelation chapter 12 is clothed with light. That's correct, the bride of Christ.
6: Yeah, talks about the woman. It'll go into the prophecies of Revelation 12, and we'll send you a free copy, Paul, if you like that. Well, you know what?
11: Yeah,
6: hey, Paul, I don't know what I was thinking. I wrote a book called The Sign of the Serpent. And so it talks about where Jesus gave that prophecy that you see. Matter of fact, so yeah, if you just, it's called The Serpent and the Savior, sorry. The Serpent and the Savior, and we'll send you a free copy of that. You can also read it at the Amazing Facts website right now.
7: The number to call is 800-835-6747. You can ask for the book called The Savior and the Serpent, and we'll be happy to send this to you, Paul, or anybody wanting to learn more about really the essence of the plan of redemption and that prophecy that you read about in the first book of the Bible, the book of Genesis. Our next caller is Barbara, listening from South Carolina. Barbara, welcome to the program.
12: Hi, how are you?
6: Doing well. Thanks for calling.
12: My question tonight, we were discussing in Sabbath school predestination versus having a choice.
6: Free will.
12: And I believe people do have a choice. But I couldn't think of any other Bible verses other than John 3:17. One of the points that one of the other gentlemen was making is that there's things like many are called, but it doesn't say everyone is called and few are chosen. And it sounds more like chosen was predestination. And I know there has to be other scripture there that would indicate a choice.
6: Well, that verse where Jesus says many are called, but few are chosen, that's really talking more about many. The number called is the big number. Everybody's invited. It's like the Lord had a feast and he invited many. Everyone's invited to the feast. But few respond. The ones who respond are chosen. And Jesus told some parables about people who said, oh yeah, I'm going to go, but they don't go. Now, you wanted some other verses that talk about free will. And you know, we've got to be careful. You know, I was just, today I was driving. I listened to the entire book of Romans while I was driving. And I listened to those verses where Paul says, you know, shall the thing made complain to the maker? Why did you make me this way? We've got to be careful not to take away the fact that God is sovereign and that God, you know, he does create us differently and everybody has different opportunities. But we've got to be very careful not to make God an accomplice of the devil in people's being lost. The Lord is not willing that any should perish. So if God is not willing that any should perish, and since many will perish, it's going to be because they were not willing to come. That's why Joshua says, choose you this day who you will serve. As for me and my house, the Bible ends with a great invitation. Whosoever will, let him take the water of life freely. We get to choose. Christ says, come unto me, all who are weary and heavy laden. I will give you rest. It's called a great invitation because it's extended to all. And I know Pastor Ross may have had some other verses pop into his mind, but you just see all through the Bible the evidence of free will.
7: You know, while we're talking about the book of Revelation, you cited a couple of examples. You have one where Jesus is speaking to the church, and he says, if you don't repent, I'll remove your name from the book of life. So there is a possibility of somebody losing their salvation, yeah, meaning that we have freedom of choice.
6: That's
7: God's
6: right.
7: God's not going to force people to be saved who don't want to be saved. Likewise, he's not going to save those who... you know, choose other.
6: For me, Barbara, the strongest argument is that it's all about love, and you can't force love. Love has to be given freely, mm-hmm, or it stops being love. So we do have a book that deals with Can a Saved Man Be Lost? And we'll be happy to send you a free copy of that, or anyone. 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
7: The number to call is 800-835-6747. 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We have Rick, who is listening from Birmingham, Alabama. Rick, welcome to the program.
13: Hello, hello. Can you hear me okay?
6: Loud and clear. Thanks for calling.
13: All right, buddy. Listen, my question is this. Been a Christian about 23 years. And the main question I'd like to ask is, I'm not perfect, as not as anybody else. I've got a couple of things that I wish was not in my life. But how come I constantly feel guilty? I never enjoy the peace and happiness that comes from being a Christian, a saved Christian. Is it the Satan aggravating me, or false guilt, or real guilt, or?
6: Well, it could be
13: a answer.
6: Could be a combination, Rick. You're asking a very important question. There's a lot of people out there that have given their lives to the Lord, and they love the Lord, and they want to do what's right, but they still feel conviction and guilt. And so, how do you find peace? You know, I think it's so important to trust the promises of God and remember that the Lord loves you, and it says, he that has begun a good work in you will perform it. Believe that he's continuing to work in your life. Be willing to follow
14: You know, it's like a light that gets brighter and brighter. It's called sanctification. There's a growth process. You don't want to get stuck in a rut. You want to grow in your walk with the Lord. But you should have peace in the meantime.
7: You know, absolutely. And then also,

0: being out in the world, all mixed up with drugs and just the unhappiness there. Once you come to know the Lord, it is so much better, and you just have so much more peace. Now, Rick, I'd also recommend you just take a look at the promises that God gives in His Word. Mm-hmm. It says, if we come to Him, He will not turn us away. You believe the promises, don't you?
1: Yes.
0: He says, if we confess our sins, He is faithful and just to forgive us and cleanse us from all unrighteousness. And that, of course, is in 1 John. And then it tells us that, you know, if we believe, we have everlasting life. And so when we come to Him, we confess and repent of our sins. He says He will receive us, and He gives us a new heart and a new mind, and we can have joy. Just, it can't be based on how you feel. It's got to be based on your faith, faith in His Word. And the very fact that you're calling tonight is evidence the Holy Spirit's working in your heart, and you want that peace.
1: Well, you are correct. I've had it many times over the years, and I don't know. I'm an over-the-road trucker and stay out several weeks at a time, and basically all I've got is Christian radio to listen to, and I read the Bible almost every night, but it's usually like only a chapter or two, and that doesn't take very long, and I'm just wondering if I should read longer or what.
0: But, well, you know, what you said, and also you can listen to inspiring videos or tapes when you're driving down the road. Hey, we've got to take a break here, Rick, and stay tuned. We'll talk more about that faith in just a minute. Listening friends, we're coming back with more Bible questions. Lines are open if you do have a Bible question. 800 God Says.
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4: My name is John Ross. And Pastor Doug, just before the break, we were talking to Rick. And talking about how we can have assurance in our Christian experience. 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And I think this is just the book that Rick would enjoy reading. Any of our other listeners out there wanting to learn more about how we can have assurance and peace in our spiritual life.
0: Mm-hmm. Amen.
4: All you need
0: Perfect.
4: To do is just give us a call. 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

0: Our next call is Jerry, listening from Medford, Oregon. Jerry, welcome to the program.
1: Yes, good afternoon, Pastors Ross and Batchelor. It's always a pleasure talking to you. My readings of the Bible, I find numerous references to or scriptures which would tend to indicate or support the Trinity, and I find numerous scriptures which tend to cast doubt on that concept. And I know where you stand on that issue, but let me read the most recent one I found in Proverbs 8:22.
2: Okay.
1: It says, "The Lord brought me forth as the first of his works." And then between there and verse 30, it talks about many landmarks of creation that he preceded. For example, verse 24, "When there were no oceans, I was given birth." Verse 27, "I was there when he set the heavens in place." And so on. Then
2: now,
1: going down,
2: who is the I going down that 30, Solomon is talking about?
1: Then it says, "Then I was a craftsman as a side." Well, this certainly sounds like Jesus to me.
2: Well, if you go earlier in the chapter, he's talking about wisdom. He said, you read, he says in verse 11, for instance, "For wisdom is better than rubies." And the theme of this chapter, it says, "Does not wisdom cry out?" And wisdom was with God at the very beginning when he made the world. And let me give you another verse on that. If you look, for instance, in Job 28, let's go to Psalm 104, maybe, 24. "Lord, how manifold are your works. In wisdom you have made them all. The earth is full of your creatures." Proverbs 3:19, "For by wisdom he founded the earth, by understanding he established the heavens." Chapter 8, he's just using beautiful metaphors of wisdom as though it's a person. But it's not saying that wisdom was created. Are you wondering if Jesus was actually created at some point?
1: Well, yes. For example, the most famous verse in the New Testament, "For God so loved the world that he gave his only begotten Son." And begotten means, if you look it up in dictionary, means given birth.
2: Yeah, there's no question that the only time that God had a son that was brought forth as a human was Jesus. But you also believe in the New Testament where it says all things that were made by him, and that's talking about Jesus, right?
1: Yes, and that's one of those scriptures I could cite in support of the Trinity, yes.
2: And you believe God is love.
1: Yes.
2: So if God the Father existed without God the Son, could God be love? I mean, if there was if no other creature was in existence, how can God be love with no one to love? But if you've always got the Trinity, you always have love.
1: Well, I suppose you could argue that point, yes. But this thing, getting back to this issue about wisdom, it says in verse 30, "Then I was a craftsman at his side." I've heard Jesus being referred to as the craftsman during the creation many, many times. Now,
2: yeah.
1: I can't.
2: Well, yeah, all through chapter 8, Solomon is speaking in just eloquent and flowery metaphors about wisdom. And, you know, nowhere does it say that this is Jesus. He's talking about that everything God did has been done through the wisdom. When you talk about the seven spirits of God, if you look like in Isaiah 11:2, it says one of the attributes of the Holy Spirit is wisdom. And James says, if anyone lacks wisdom, let him ask of God. So this whole chapter, I think if you're going to read it from bow to stern, you're going to see, well, this is wisdom. Now, the big reason I have a challenge with, for me it would be a challenge, with the idea that Jesus is a creation is how can you be both a creation and a creator? And if the Bible says he is from everlasting to everlasting, thou art God, then there was a beginning. So he's really not, you know, it says in the beginning, God made the heaven and the earth, and it pegs Jesus with a birth point. And it's like God says, I'm going to make another God. I find that I've got real problems with that. I see that Jesus is divine. He's eternal. So anyway, I don't know, you sound like you may have read the book but we'll be happy to send you a copy if you haven't, on the Trinity, if it's biblical, Jerry. Pastor Ross?
1: Okay, well,
2: I'm sorry, go ahead. You still there, Jerry?
1: Yes, can you hear me?
2: Yeah. Yeah. Have you read the little book I've got on the Trinity?
1: No, I haven't, but I'll order it.
2: Well, you don't need to order it. We'll send you a free copy.
0: 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Our next caller is David, listening in Sacramento, California. David, welcome to the program.
3: Yes.
2: Hi, you're on. How can we help you?
3: Is it okay to cook on the Sabbath, and is there any exceptions to it?
2: Well, you know, when God established the Sabbath, he said that you should try and get everything done you can ahead of time. One example is when the children of Israel came out of Egypt. And keep in mind, this is Exodus 16, before he even gives the Ten Commandments in Exodus 20. God rained bread down from heaven 6 days a week, but he would never send bread on Sabbath. He said, don't even go looking for it. And then he said on Friday, and this is Exodus 16:23, bake what you're going to bake, boil what you're going to boil, lay it up, and then you eat what you have the next day. So it doesn't mean a person needs to eat cold food or insipid food on the Sabbath, but the principle is get all the cooking done ahead of time that you can do, so you don't have all the scurrying about and the scrubbing of dishes and things that would happen as you prepare meals. Get that all done so that you can rest, and it's a day of peace and relaxation. And so all non-necessary labor should be done in advance. That's the principle. I mean, why wouldn't you? If the idea of the Sabbath is to rest, why wouldn't you want to get it done early so you could rest more that day? For sundown, I go through the closet and I think, you know, I don't want to be scrambling around in the morning and lose my blessing. I just look and say, what am I wearing tomorrow? And I get my suit hung out, I pick out a tie, I hang a shirt next to it, and when I wake up in the morning, I'm very relaxed. I know what I'm wearing, my shoes are polished, and I'm good to go. So that's, you know, part of Sabbath keeping. Get everything out of the way so it's a day of peace and rest. It's holy time for you and God.
3: Well, basically, do all your cooking and get it out of the way so when it comes Sabbath, you don't have to do any cooking.
2: Yeah.
3: And heating up the food is different. It's already heating up what's been cooked.
2: Yeah, there's nothing wrong with that. Especially with microwaves, it gets easy. But, you know, especially in Bible times when they made bread and stuff like that, it was very labor-intensive. Right? They're kneading it and they're you know,
0: baking it, building fires. Yeah, it was a lot of work.
2: Yeah.
0: Gather wood.
2: So just the idea of everything you can do in advance. We get our shopping out of the way. I fill my car with gas. And so it's just a day of rest. It's wonderful. So hope that helps a little. We do have a magazine. Well, we got a website, too, that talks about tips on Sabbath keeping. But I've got a little book I just wrote on how to keep the Sabbath holy. That might be what you're looking for.
0: The number to call is 800-835-6747. You can ask for the book, How to Keep the Sabbath Holy, and we'll be happy to send that to you. I think it's a brand new book. Mm-hmm. Again, 800-835-6747. And again, the book is called How to Keep the Sabbath Holy. Our next caller is Edgar, listening from Hemet, California. Edgar, welcome to the program.
4: Hello.
2: Hey, Edgar, I know where Hemet is.
4: You're one of the two, then.
2: I know. There's not too many, but I used to live not far from there. How can we help you today?
4: I was curious to know your opinion when the church began.
2: Well, you know, the New Testament church, you could kind of say, began in during the time of Pentecost. But the word church, talking about the gathering of God's people, you know, God even had a church in the Old Testament. Technically, the church is the congregation or the gathering, his people. You know, you've got a church that he brought out of Egypt. You've got, you know, Abraham and his family and his tribe. He had hundreds of people in his tribe. They would technically be a church. But when you're thinking about the New Testament, the apostles in the upper room were the nucleus for that. When Pentecost happened and the Holy Spirit was poured out and it just began to explode with exponential growth, that would be like Acts chapter 2. Some people argue it's the upper room after the resurrection. So, you know, trying to peg a time, there's no question the Holy Spirit fell at Pentecost, and Christ told them to wait for that. So that would be a good starting point if you're looking for one. Does that make sense, Edgar?
4: Your position was because there are a lot of groups that have the church beginning about four or five places in the book of Acts, and I was just curious where you were.
2: Yeah, well, if it's real important to pick a spot, I'd probably say, the Holy Spirit was poured out in Acts chapter 2, and they were all empowered in a special way. They were praying up till that point. But Christ referred to his church before Acts chapter 2 during the gospel ministry. So that must have been in existence when Christ was on the earth, because he's referring to them as the church.
0: You know, we have a study guide called The Bride of Christ, and it's all about the church.
2: That's perfect. Yeah,
0: it's a study of, Revelation chapter 12. Great study, and we'll be happy to send that to you, Edgar, or anybody wanting to learn more about the church and New Testament church. How do we identify the church? The number to call is 800-835-6747. You can ask for the study guide called The Bride of Christ. Again, that number is 800-835-6747. 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We have Maria listening in Brooklyn, New York. Maria, welcome to the program.
5: Hello.
2: Evening, Maria.
5: Good evening. How are you, Pastor?
2: Doing great. And your question tonight?
5: Yes, my question pertains to John chapter 3, when Nicodemus and Jesus Christ was in dialogue about being born again.
2: Uh-huh.
5: When Nicodemus said unto him, how can a man be born when he is old? Can he enter the second time into his mother's womb and be born? And Jesus answers, very rarely I say unto you, except a man be born of water. And that whole dialogue, you're familiar
2: right.
5: with
2: mm-hmm.
5: it. So I'll jump down to verse 9. Nicodemus answered and said unto him, how can these things be? And Jesus answered and said, are you a master of Israel and knowest not these things? My question is, how was Nicodemus supposed to know these things? Was it supposed to be found in the Old Testament or in the law? Where was he supposed to get the answer to all this that Jesus said he should have known? Where could he have found it?
2: Yeah,
5: I must have missed it too.
2: I think that Nicodemus, as a teacher in Israel, they had no New Testament then. All they had was the Old Testament. Not a single letter of the New Testament was written yet. And the idea of a nation being born, the idea of a person being born again is in the Old Testament. When King David says, create in me a new heart, O God. When the Bible says the Holy Spirit came on King Saul and he became another man. And there are other instances where it talks about a person, receiving the Spirit. I believe that Nicodemus could have known that. There are principles that you find in Isaiah, in Psalms, that talk about the new birth. And because Jesus is speaking in spiritual terms, the nation of Israel, God talks about the nation being born, and when he brought them out of Egypt. And so when Nicodemus is, playing dumb and saying, how can a man, enter his wife and or his mother's womb and be born again? And he said, you should know these. I'm talking not about literal. It's kind of like when Jesus said in John 6:52, except you eat my flesh and drink my blood, you have no life. And the Jews said, what's he talking about, eating his flesh and drinking his blood? Well, Jesus obviously wasn't talking about cannibalism. He was talking about spiritually. If my bread is the word of God, my blood I'm going to pour out represents the new covenant. And so they were symbols. And so I think that Jesus was chastising Nicodemus for not understanding that he was speaking in symbolic language.
5: So you're saying that Nicodemus should have known. That's what Jesus is saying. He should have known and have an idea of what he means by being born again.
0: Well, Nicodemus claimed to be a teacher of Israel. He was to lead the people into a clear understanding of God's will. And Jesus is saying, you claim to be a teacher in Israel and you are unaware of the elementary aspects of the gospel, meaning you have to have a change of heart, you have to be born again. So it was a rebuke to Nicodemus in thinking that somehow he had everything necessary to be able to instruct others, when really the most important thing with reference to salvation was being neglected.
2: Yeah. You can look, for instance, in Ezekiel 36, verse 25, I will sprinkle clean water on you and you will be clean from all your uncleanness. And in Isaiah 44, I'll pour water on the thirsty. And, that's a New Testament. I'm looking for some of the other Old Testament verses. Yeah. There's several places where I think the principle is there. Anyway, we got to probably keep moving, Maria. I hope that helps a little bit. And we do have our lesson that talks about the new birth and salvation, and we'd be happy to send Maria a free copy of that.
0: That one's called Rescue from Above, dealing with the new birth experience. The number to call is 800-835-6747. You can answer the study guide called Rescue from Above. We'll be happy to send that to you. Our next call is Ken, listening from Weimar, California. Ken, welcome to the program.
6: Thank you for having me on. Pleasure. I get to the point, Isaiah 65:17, is that literal? The idea of losing our memories being wiped clean is kind of intensely sad in itself, but I'd like for you to maybe look at that and what it says before and after 17.
2: Yeah, all right. Well, let me go there with our friends. Isaiah 65, it says, "For behold, I create a new heavens and a new earth, and the former will not be remembered nor come into mind." Now, that doesn't mean that God is going to wipe our memory so that we don't remember the plan of salvation. But when he talks about the former, this present heaven and earth, where there's so much suffering and sin and Satan has claimed dominion, we are not going to have painful memories haunting us and disturbing or troubling us through eternity. Keep in mind, you've heard that time heals all wounds. When we have eternal life, and after your first billion years go by, people are not going to be dwelling upon the sad things on earth. So as the ceaseless ages roll, Isaiah is talking about eternity. He said, the former memories won't even enter our minds. There'll be so much joy and hope ahead of us. But I don't think he's saying that God is going to delete all files from our computers so that we don't have any recollection of how we've been redeemed. Is that your understanding?
6: I thought it might have been referring to family members, close friends who weren't saved. That would be intensely sad to not have that knowledge that they are sent to hell or snuffed out.
2: Yeah, well, there obviously when the second coming happens, we're going to know that certain loved ones are not there. There may be somebody that we love and care about, or even any of the lost, and we see that they're not there. We'll be aware of that. And God says God will wipe away all our tears. Well, in order for him to wipe away tears, there have to be tears. And so there may be some in heaven that are going to be sad, and God will dry their tears. And the fact that God dries their tears, he takes away the sorrow, so we don't have to look back with sorrow forever. But it doesn't mean that it's going to erase all memory. It just means the painful memories are not going to haunt us in heaven. That's the way I understand it.
6: Well, I appreciate that, and God bless you for doing God's work.
2: Well, have a great evening. Thank you, Ken. You keep us in your prayers.
6: I sure will. Thank you.
2: Bye-bye. Bye-bye.
0: Our next call is Nancy, listening from South Carolina. Nancy, you're on the air.
7: Hello, Pastor Doug and Pastor Ross. I have a question in Luke 12:52-53. For from now on, five in one house will be divided, three against two, two against three. Father will be divided against son, son against father, mother against daughter, daughter-in-law against mother-in-law, against her daughter-in-law, her mother-in-law. What does that mean?
2: Yeah, and he says also in Matthew 10:35, "For I've come to set a man against his father, and a daughter against her mother, and a daughter-in-law against her mother-in-law." And he goes on and says, "A man's foes will be they of his own house." And Christ here is just basically saying that when people accept the gospel, sometimes not everybody in the family accepts the gospel. And those who accept Christ end up becoming the focal point of hostility for those that don't. Now, and you can see, cases of that in the Bible. I mean, Paul was a Jew, and he was killing his fellow church members and the apostles. And there were families where, children would turn in their parents for going to Christian meetings. And a girl might turn in her mother-in-law or like that. Christ said, "I didn't come to send peace but a sword." And he said that sometimes the gospel will create divisions in a family. And it's very sad when that happens. But Jesus was warning he's warning people that it's a personal decision. You can't say, "Well, I'm part of this family, so we're all saved automatically." Every individual in the family had to make a decision for or against the truth as they heard the truth. Does that make sense? And Christ
7: I do understand it.
2: Jesus said, unless you love me more than father, mother, sister, brother, husband, wife, you're not worthy of me. And so love for Christ needs to be the big factor. Hey, appreciate your question, Nancy. And
7: Thank you.
2: Yeah, you're welcome. Got time for one more call, you think? No, I got 1 minute. Yeah, that wouldn't be fair, would it?
0: We'll just get the question on the air, and we'll have to cut it off.
2: Hey, friends, don't go away. We've got an amazing fact that we're going to be sharing with you in just a minute. But I want to remind you that, of course, you can always call in with fresh questions this coming week. And go to the Amazing Facts website. 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Stand by. 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

0: Friends, are you afraid of heights? If so, you might want to look away right now. One of the most famous attractions in the San Francisco Bay Area is the iconic Golden Gate Bridge. While this world-famous bridge was named as one of the seven wonders of the modern world, few people know the story of the brave men who were involved in its construction and also known as the Halfway to Hell Club. Designed by a group of visionary engineers, at 4,200 feet from end to end, the Golden Gate Bridge was at one time the longest suspension bridge in the world. During its construction from 1933 to 1937, the Golden Gate Bridge had one of the best safety construction records of any project during that time. Keep in mind, they would factor in and calculate that one man would die for every $1 million that was spent. So with a budget of $35 million, they knew that loss of life would be unacceptable. This is why the chief engineer, Joseph B. Strauss, was absolutely adamant about using the most rigorous safety precautions that had ever been used in bridge building. He had a local manufacturer of safety equipment design special headgear that he insisted be worn on every job. This became the prototype for the modern hard hat, worn for the first time ever. But the safety precautions went even farther. Strauss provided a special hand and face cream to protect their skin from the cold, biting wind, and glare-free goggles to protect their eyes. In addition, they also ate a special diet to help ward off dizziness when they were working at those epic heights. But the most conspicuous safety precaution was a gigantic net that was suspended from end to end under the entire construction area of the Golden Gate Bridge. In fact, during construction, this net saved the lives of 19 men who later became known as the Halfway to Hell Club. Now you need to keep in mind, these were some of the most dangerous construction conditions you can imagine. The wind was constantly blowing. They were walking around on iron that sometimes had ice from the freezing fog. In places, they were over 700 feet above the icy waters. Yet the men, coming from all walks of life, were willing to take these risks because it was during the Great Depression, and they would get paid up to $11 a day, which was a fortune back then. One of the other benefits of the net was they discovered that the men were much more courageous, even though they were walking high on those slippery surfaces, because they knew there was a mechanism to protect them if they should fall. This gave them the confidence and the courage to press on and get the bridge built in record time. You know, friends, as Christians, we have a great work to do. The Bible tells us that we get to participate with Jesus in building a bridge that connects heaven and earth. And there are dangers along the way. The devil would like to paralyze us with fear that we might fall or make a mistake. But we know that Jesus has provided a safety net for us, and we don't have to be afraid. We can press on with confidence because it promises in the book of Jude, verse 24, He is able to keep us from falling. But sometimes we make mistakes. Still don't be discouraged, friends. If you read in 1 John chapter 2, verse 1, the Bible says, if we fall, if we sin, we have an advocate with the Father, Jesus Christ. So let's press on together and build that bridge with Christ. For over 50 years, Amazing Facts has shared the wonderful news of salvation and provided millions of Bible resources to people all over the world. We've built churches in India, proclaimed God's Word in China, and have sent free Bible studies around the globe. 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
1: And he spake this parable unto certain which trusted in themselves that they were righteous and despised others.
2: Two men went up into the temple to pray, the one a Pharisee and the other a publican. The Pharisee stood and prayed thus with himself, God, I thank thee that I am not as other men are, extortioners, unjust, adulterers, or even as this publican. I fast twice in the week, I give tithes of all that I possess. And the publican, standing afar off, would not lift up so much as his eyes unto heaven, but smote upon his breast, saying, God, be merciful to me, a sinner. I tell you, this man went down to his house justified rather than the other. For every one that exalteth himself shall be abased, and he that humbleth himself shall be exalted.
3: For this cause I bow my knees unto the Father of our Lord Jesus Christ, of whom the whole family in heaven and earth is named, that he would grant you according to the riches of his glory to be strengthened with might by his Spirit in the inner man, that Christ may dwell in your hearts by faith, that ye, being rooted and grounded in love, may be able to comprehend with all saints what is the breadth and length and depth and height, and to know the love of Christ which passeth knowledge, that ye might be filled with all the fullness of God. Now unto him that is able to do exceeding abundantly above all that we ask or think, according to the power that worketh in us, unto him be glory in the church by Christ Jesus throughout all ages, world without end. Amen.
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5: Now a look at your evening weather on Lafayette Christian Talk Radio. Partly sunny with thunderstorms today with a high near 89 and lows around 75. Partly sunny with thunderstorms tomorrow with a high of 92 and lows around 76. For your Thursday, partly sunny with thunderstorms with a high near 91 and lows around 77. And for Friday, intermittent clouds with a high near 92 and lows around 78. That's your evening weather on Lafayette Christian Talk Radio.
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7: Are you afraid that God doesn't want to hear your complaints? Hi, this is Lauren Stibgen for the Christian Working Woman. Do you ever have a feeling that you're enduring things that shouldn't be happening to you? How about waiting for something good to happen? Why me or why not me? David's life was full of waiting, enemies, and strife, and he knew that his direct line to God was the best way for him to cry out. If you read the books of 1 and 2 Samuel, you see the long and arduous road David endures to become king. Even though he is anointed as king early on by the prophet Samuel, he spends years fleeing from a jealous and hateful Saul, and David was just being himself. First, David was a skilled warrior, and he had a lot of success. He was also a skilled musician that played the harp for Saul when he was feeling mentally unwell. Saul, he was deeply jealous of David. Jealous of his skill, jealous of the favor God shows to David, and jealous of the relationship that David had with his son Jonathan. Not only did Saul throw spears at David, but he charged his entire army to kill him. Saul was David's enemy continually. Sometimes we are confronted with things and we really don't know why. We are truly just being ourselves, giving our best and our all. Are we like David, seeking feedback? In 1 Samuel 21, David asked Jonathan, "What have I done? What is my guilt? And what is my sin before your father that he seeks my life?" David never received a good worldly answer from his dear friend Jonathan. In the Psalms, David's laments to the Lord during this time are many, but Psalm 142, 1 and 2 highlights his desperation. "With my voice, I cry out to the Lord. With my voice, I plead for mercy to the Lord. I pour out my complaint before him. I tell my trouble before him." David goes on to talk about how traps have been set for him and no one cares about his soul. Have you ever felt this? You ask for help and it seems there's none in sight. Have you ever felt like no one cares for your soul? David knew that God cared for him and that he knew his way. He poured his complaint to God when he had no one else in the world to ask, "Why me?" God wants to hear your complaints. He wants to be there to remind you that he is for you in this deep time of lament. If you missed any part of this week's recording, you can find it on your favorite podcast platform or at thechristianworkingwoman.org. 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
9: It has stood the test of time. God's book, the Bible. Still relevant in today's complex world. It is written. Sharing hope around the globe.
10: Thanks for joining me today on It Is Written. I'm John Bradshaw. Today, a very important subject from the Bible. The Bible tells us that Jesus came into this world to save us. You would think, therefore, that anybody who encountered the Bible or knew Jesus on any level at all would understand that and would be able to say, I am confident that I have in my hands, in my heart, in my life, the gift of everlasting life. Romans 6 verse 23, the wages of sin is death, but the gift of God is eternal life through Jesus Christ our Lord. I would think that if we together took a journey into a desert where people were starving for food or dying of thirst, and we went together distributing bottles of water or food packages, that people would say, there's life, I will take the water, there's the food I need, I will grab it. If we came so that people could have life, you'd expect that people would come to us and receive life. The Bible says the gift of God is eternal life. If Jesus came to this world with a gift to give out to anybody who wants it, why is it that not more people have the gift or believe and or know they have the gift? I have a special guest with me today, Ron Halvorson, author, speaker, international preacher of the Word of God, and someone that God has, to use a biblical phrase, called out of darkness and into His marvelous light. And God has spoken through Ron Halvorson many times to point many, thousands, literally thousands of men and women to a saving relationship with Jesus Christ. Ron Halvorson, thanks for joining me today.
11: Glad to be here.
10: I'm glad you're here. Salvation. Let's talk about how people can receive the gift of salvation and how they can know they have the gift of salvation. But before we do that, tell me what salvation is.
11: Well, that's the most important point. If you have a gift that's wrapped, until you unwrap it, you don't know what it is. And the thing with salvation is you got to open your eyes to see who Jesus is. You've got to understand who He is before you ever discover who you are. The Bible says in Matthew, when He introduces Jesus Christ before His birth, His incarnation, before the seed becomes the child, He says in the 21st verse, and she shall bring forth a son, and they shall call His name Jesus, for He shall save His people from their sins.
10: So salvation, whatever it is, it's got to have something to do with being saved from our sins, from sin.
11: Right.
10: The Bible says the wages of sin is death. Back in the Garden of Eden, two perfect people in a perfect world, sin came and caused separation between God. So this act of salvation, somehow, what is that? Removing the separation so we can be one with God again.
11: It's kind of being in prison set free. That's His salvation. Being in a storm in the water alone and the helicopter come down and lift you out, being saved. Going into a surgery, almost dead, coming out alive and well, being saved. Well, in the spiritual sense, that's the same thing. Because the Bible talks about two types of dying. He says, don't worry about him that kills the body, but kills the soul and body. And what he means is, be more concerned about your eternal destiny than your earthly destiny. And a person has to come to a place where they need to feel that they have to be taken out, or to escape the prison house, what Paul calls the prison house of self. Salvation is the only thing that can save us from sin. Nothing else can save us from sin.
10: You said a person's got to know that they need to be taken out. So a person's got to realize that they're lost.
11: That's the first step.
10: If someone's doing a little self-examination and they were to say to themselves, how can I know I'm lost?
11: First of all, a lot of people don't think they're lost. But that's why a lot of people aren't receiving Jesus into their life. The first principle of salvation is. You've got to believe you have to be saved from something. It may be your ego, yourself, your depression, your even emotional, but you have to be saved from yourself. See, by nature, the Bible says, we're all sinners. It runs through our veins. It's in our corpuscles. That's your job description, John. I know I hate to say that, but you're a sinner. He is Savior. Well, what does that mean? He's Savior. Well, he came to save the world. Why? Because the world needs saving. Now, the world maybe at the time didn't know it needed saving, but it needed saving. So Christ came to save the world. Now the world needs to recognize it needs to be saved. Once they recognize that, once I recognize that I was a sinner, I needed to be saved. That was the beginning of the process of God's Holy Spirit on my life.
10: You know, in Matthew, they come to Jesus, they say, Lord, Lord, haven't we prophesied in your name? We've done wonderful works, we cast out demons. Jesus said, I never knew you. Depart from me. So they thought they were okay, but they weren't.
11: Yeah, it's not how high you jump, it's how straight you walk. I mean, that's the gospel. The gospel said that Jesus Christ should, when he touches you, change you. I mean, you're going in one direction, and then you turn in another direction. That's what conversion means. Conversion means the change of direction. And repentance, the change of direction. You see, these are theological terms, but the reality is, I'm going this way, determined to go to the end, to the dead-end wall, or to my death, but he turns me around and heads me towards life. And so that's what he's trying to teach us in salvation, that I'm going in one direction, he comes and touches my life, he saves me from that direction first. He turns me in another direction. Then he saves me from myself. The biggest problem is for us to be saved from ourselves. And Jesus is the only one that can do that.
10: Somebody says, okay, I don't go to church, I don't pray, I don't read the Bible, I don't have faith in God. I've got all this stuff in my life. Chances are I'm not going in the right direction. I'm a lost person. I have no faith in Jesus Christ. I've not received the gift, and it shows in my life. Okay. So that person comes to that realization. How do we help that person be the person God wants them to be and accept the gift God wants them to receive? How can we help that person to receive everlasting life? What does that person do?
11: First of all, that person is in a very good position right now.
10: Good position.
11: Very good position.
10: How's that good?
11: Well, it's good because he says he realizes he's okay. Lost. Mm-hmm. Once you realize you're lost, then you're in a good position. So once he gets to that place where he says, I'm lost, then I say to him, would you like to be saved? Would you like to have a new life? Well, yeah. I remember I was sharing faith with a person in the home, and she said, well, I don't believe in heaven. I said, if you were to die tonight, would you go to heaven? Did you have that assurance? And she said, well, I don't believe in heaven. I said, what if there was a beautiful place, you didn't have to pay rent, you ate the fruit, you live forever. Would you like to go to a place like that? He said, sure, you'd have to be crazy. I said, that's right. Now let's get on with it.
10: Yeah.
11: And then I showed him how eternal life was the only sane thing that you could do. So a person has to come and cry out, Lord, I'm a sinner. That's the first. Recognize you're a sinner. And that's hard for most people. But to the person that does, like this man, that's the beginning of his turn. Then you have to say, how? Well, you have to, first of all, now, secondly, you have to believe. Believe what?
10: Yeah, believe what?
11: Okay, believe that Jesus Christ can save you.
10: So that person believes, now that person can do what?
11: Once the person believes, the Bible tells us, Ephesians 2, 8, 9, Acts 16, I think they need to hear that. And they said, believe on the Lord Jesus Christ, and thou shalt be saved, and thy house. Belief is the next step. He has to go from the believing he's the sinner to believe that God is the Savior. And he has to come to that positive step to say, he can save me because he's the Savior. The only reason he can save me is because he's the Savior.
10: So someone who can come to the place of believing, I'm a sinner, I'm headed in the wrong direction. Okay, that's point number one. I've got to do something about this. And now I can believe that the medicine on offer can make me well.
11: That's right.
10: Fair enough to put it that way?
11: Right. That, when I found out I had colon cancer, I went right away to take care of it. Well, that's the same thing here. You see, because all have sinned and come short of the glory of God.
10: We're all sinners.
11: Yeah, we're all sinners.
10: All of us.
11: So you've got to now believe in Jesus Christ. What does belief do? You have to trust him. And trust is the hardest thing. Trust is the hard. That's the hardest part of coming to this salvation.
10: Let's talk about that in just a moment. How can a person have the assurance of everlasting life? How can you have the assurance? How does it work? And then how can you know it's working for you so that you can rest your head on your pillow saying, I'm okay if I open my eyes or not, sure. I have Jesus. How can you know that? How can you have that assurance? We'll find out in just a moment. It Is Written is dedicated to sharing the gospel around the world. To discover more about It Is Written, I invite you to visit our website, itiswritten.com, and browse the dozens of pages that describe what we do and how we do it. Let's get to know each other better. 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
12: In Matthew 4:4, the Word of God says, It is written, man shall not live by bread alone, but by every word that proceeds from the mouth of God. 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
10: You'll see in a football game a kicker's shot just missing, or in a baseball game a player's swing for the fences caught by an outfielder on the warm-up track. Nearly, but not quite. Now, nothing too serious when it's just a game, but what if it's your eternal destiny? The Apostle Paul appealed to King Agrippa, knowing that Agrippa believed what Paul had been teaching about the Scriptures. And Acts 26:28 records some of the saddest words in the Bible. Agrippa said to Paul, "You almost persuade me to become a Christian." Almost persuaded, but totally lost. If you're on the fence, if you're wondering, if you're trying to decide what to do with God with the Bible, I pray you won't be almost persuaded, but totally persuaded to follow Jesus and accept eternal life. I'm John Bradshaw for It Is Written. Let's live today by every word. This is It Is Written. I'm John Bradshaw. Thanks for joining me today. My very special guest, Ron Halvorson, who for many years has helped people understand the love of God and what it means and what it takes to experience the love of God and the salvation of God in their life. Today, we're talking about salvation, what it is, and how you can know that it is yours, how you can have assurance through Jesus Christ. Ron, just a moment ago, we were talking about, firstly, a person needs to realize that he or she is a sinner.
11: Recognize your sin.
10: Then recognize that Jesus is a great Savior.
11: Savior, belief.
10: And then now, you talked about belief, and the challenge to that is trust. Why is trust such a hard thing?
11: Because we want to drive. We want to control the car. We want to control our destiny. See, trust is this. If I had a chair over there, and I'm sitting on this chair, and I say to you, John, you think that chair would hold me? You'd say to me, well, Ron, you'd have to go over and try. So I go over and sit on the chair. You see, most of our life, we trust ourselves. We sit on ourselves, our good works, most answers they give me when I ask them, I don't kick the dog. I work hard. I pay my bills. That has nothing to do with getting you into heaven. It's nice to do that because you should as a believer, but that doesn't get you into heaven because he says here, Ephesians, for by grace are ye saved through faith, not of yourselves, it's a gift of God. Grace is called unmerited favor. Mm-hmm. I don't deserve it. Once he recognizes he's a sinner, second he recognizes Jesus as Savior, he doesn't deserve it. The gift is free. You see, the value of any gift is in the love of the giver. Right? The value of the gift is in the love of the giver. Mm-hmm. Once I can show that sinner that the Savior is a loving, caring God, that he loves them with such love he gave his life for them, that's the gift. And the gift is free. We always want to pay for it. Mm. If I say something to you, how's your spiritual life going? Right away. Or me, you say to me, Ron, how's your spiritual life? I think, I said my prayers. I went to prayer meeting. No. How's your spiritual life? I put my trust in Christ. Mm-hmm. I received the gift. That moment you received the gift of eternal life. Jesus gave you the gift. Enjoy it. And that's the next step, the trust. Once I trust him, I repent.
10: I'm going to come back to repentance in a moment. There's a lot of tension in salvation, shouldn't be, but there's a little bit of tension in understanding it right. You see, God has given us the gift, let's enjoy it. But that gift is not license, is it? That gift doesn't mean, well, hey, I can live how I please. This is what John Wesley years ago, this is the struggle he had, because the prevailing belief was, in many circles, I can do what I want, it's okay, I've been saved, and so I can live how I please.
11: Right.
10: Wesley came along and said, well, no, not quite right. You've received the gift of salvation, and so this is going to work a change in your life.
11: I'm not doing good things to please God. I'm doing good things because God pleased me.
10: Yeah, right, right. The good things are not the root of your salvation, but the
11: fruit. The fruit. And it's going to be natural fruit. Yeah, yeah. It's a natural fruit. It's natural for me now to walk into a store and not want to steal.
10: Right.
11: You see, that's the difference. But to say that God saved me and now I have to do these good works so I will be saved, mm-hmm. that's wrong. That's not the gospel.
10: No, exactly.
11: The gospel is I want to do it. I need to do it. I mean, I get my greatest pleasure doing it. I get my greatest pleasure out of purity. I get my greatest pleasure out of honesty.
10: Which means, Ron, salvation, it cannot just be a theory. If all it was theology or a theory, your heart's not involved, and so you're never going to want to live like a saved person out of love for God if all it is a theory. So salvation's got to involve more than our mind. It's got to involve more than our mind. Must be our heart and our life. Whole life, right?
11: Yeah.
10: Okay.
11: You see, I've never met a person who was converted that didn't want to serve God. I've never met a converted person.
10: Yeah.
11: I met religious people. But never a converted person that didn't want to live for God. And that's why Aquinas said, love God. Do as you please, for what you do will please God. And what I do every day is to please God. The good works that come from me, the works of Christ, they're not my works.
10: Right.
11: I mean, there's no good in any of us. I mean, the scripture makes it clear. Sure. There's righteous, no, not one.
10: That's right.
11: I mean, all his sin can come short of the glory of God. That's not a good picture of us.
10: It is God who works in you both to will and to do his good pleasure.
11: That's right. Get acquainted with Christ every day.
10: Yeah.
11: Read the word. Love Christ. And what you do will please God. And so he comes to this place where he repents. He says, I'm sorry to God. He turns in that new direction. And now he confesses that he's a sinner. I mean, here's the process. It's all happening. I don't mean it happens this day, next day, next. No, it happens sometimes instantaneous.
10: Mm-hmm.
11: I mean, I get amazed sometimes what we put people through to get them saved when God in a few moments can save them. I can't explain this except to say that moment at that week of prayer, I knew nothing about Matthew, Mark, Luke. I didn't know they were the synoptic gospels. I couldn't even say Zechariah. But that moment, God did something in my life. And from then on, I wanted to please God.
10: Yes.
11: And that doesn't mean I've always pleased him. I'm never sorry I'm a Christian. I've been a sorry Christian sometimes, but I'm never sorry I'm a Christian. Why? Because I experienced the gift of eternal life. First time I saw grace. Can I tell you?
10: Yeah, please.
11: I threw a rock through a window at the public school. And I ran. I was laughing. I was having a... And I ran right into the arms of the Irish cop in my neighborhood, 60th Precinct. He lifted me up. My feet were still going. And he said, young man, you just threw a rock through that window. So right away I lie. You know, I didn't. I saw you throw a rock through that window. You're going down to this precinct. He said, I'm going to put you in jail. Jail. And now my mind is going. My feet are still going. He's holding me up off the ground. He's carrying me towards the 60th precinct. There's the big doors. And I'm thinking, boy, my father will come down to get me. But then I think, oh, no, my mother. We feared my mother more. And I said, I'll be in black and white stripes. And I have all these things going across my mind.
10: Sure.
11: He gets to the door and he says this. He puts me down. He says, young man, he says, you won't do that again, will you? No, officer. He said, all right, go and be a good boy. I ran as fast as I could to home. Mm. Hey, that was grace.
10: Yeah.
11: That didn't mean I never threw a rock through the window again. That was where I first saw grace. I deserved to be punished. But the cop let me go. The law let me go. And I was free. Wow. That was the first time I ran into grace. And I run into it every day when I wake up in the morning.
10: Ron, a moment ago, we talked about how a person comes to the place that they realize they're a sinner. Then they realize that Jesus is a great Savior. And so they believe. Then you said the next thing is repentance.
11: Right.
10: Tell me about repentance, what that is and how we lay hold on it.
11: Repentance, theologically, would say repentance is the heart sorrow for sin. The heart feels bad that it hurt God. Before that, it didn't matter. But now it matters. Why is that important? Because you see, your life is going to be lived for God. And if you hurt because you hurt God, then it's less apt to want to hurt God. And so it puts you in the power of positive living, and even your life is shown in your repentance. You turn in a new direction now, and you're going to live for God.
10: The Bible says God has called us out of darkness into his marvelous light. And so that starts to be reflected in our life. I guess if we couldn't give two hoots about the darkness, then we'd still be living like we're in the dark. But we're no longer children of the dark. We come to God, we're children of the light.
11: Right.
10: Repentance, you say, heart sorrow for sin. recognizing that wrong is wrong and that right is right, and wanting that God lead us in that direction. Sorry for sorry for our bad
11: sin. And that comes because of your belief in Christ. You couldn't have a sorrow for sin unless the Savior came down in the Spirit and convicted you of that. You're coming to this place where God is filling you, your life. And now you say, wow, I don't want to hurt him anymore. I mean, I love him. And you turn around in a direction. Now you're walking in the direction of God.
10: You were once a child of the dark. Now you're a child of the light.
11: You're walking in the light.
10: Yeah.
11: And that's why he says, even when you stumble, you're still in the light. So fall forward if you're going to fall, sure. John. That's what he says.
10: Remember that verse in the Psalms, though he fall, he shall not be utterly cast down because the Lord upholds him with his hand. Someone's watching and they're hard. Can they have that experience? They say, I'm lost, Ron Halvis, and I'm lost, and I don't care.
11: It doesn't matter how hard they are, because the light of God melts the heart. Let them open themselves to the melting power of God, and then they won't be so hard. They can't in the spirit of hardness, but they can if they live the life of hardness, because now they turned around. They're going in a new direction.
10: There's hope for anybody.
11: Oh, there's hope for everybody. The Bible says that God so loved the world that he gave his son. That's the broadness. God loves the world of mankind, of womankind, of childkind. He loves the world of my world, your world, the ghetto world. He loves the world. We can't even fathom that kind of love.
10: Briefly, because there's something else I want to ask you about in the few moments we have left. Where does confession come into this?
11: I think confession comes soon after belief, somewhere in the repentance area.
10: But it's important, isn't it?
11: It's very important.
10: I'm not that interested in making sure we get this step right, that step right. But confession's important.
11: Confession is important.
10: Why is it important? God knew what we did wrong.
11: Because it's important to me more than it is to God, because God has already accepted it. Because it says, hey, I'm serious about this thing. I am sorry that I hurt you.
10: Yeah.
11: You know, even a marriage relationship, it can't last unless we're willing to say, hey, I'm sorry. I'm married 54 years. The reason I am, not because I'm the best husband in the world, not because she's the best wife in the world, but I know to say I'm sorry. I know to say I'm sorry even when I didn't do it wrong. But hey, we're happy. What I'm saying is, my sorrow, I'm sorry, God, I hurt you. And that is the, that's,

0: Does God want us to wonder, or does God want us to know we have eternal life?
1: I think John, the apostle, clarified it for me at least in John 5, 1 John 5. He says this in verse 13. These things have I written unto you that believe. See, there it is.
0: Yeah.
1: On the name of the Son of God, that ye may know that ye have eternal life, and that ye may believe on the name of the Son of God. No. Some Christians get mad at me when I say that in such a day I gave my life to Christ. 1953, I got saved. I gave my heart to God. And listen to me. I have that assurance. That doesn't mean I'm perfect. Hey, if I'm perfect, I don't need a perfect God.
0: You would need Christ's perfection.
1: That's right. I wouldn't need his perfection. I'm not righteous. If I was, I wouldn't need his righteousness.
0: The Bible says our righteousness is our filthy rags.
1: Yeah. And so my assurance is the fact that he that begun the good work will finish it. That God didn't call me to darkness, he called me to light. That God didn't call me to live and then to die without hope. Every day is full of hope. I've been adopted into the family of God. Hey, every time my boy got in trouble, I didn't cast him out of the family. And yet there's some people who go through paranoid through their life. Oh, I did that. I got to get repaired. I got to get back. No. Just get up where you are and get going again.
0: And maintain that faith and trust and belief in God.
1: That's the faith, trust, and belief in God.
0: Yeah. So you're saying if someone came to the Lord, they've accepted him, their life has turned around, they're living that life towards God now, an attitude of repentance. That person should just stop worrying and keep believing.
1: Here's what happens. That doesn't mean you just surrender and you just sit there. That means, hey, the Bible, I want to know more about Jesus. So I begin to read the Bible, and I'm going to read it more and more. I begin to pray like I never prayed before. I begin to attend church. I begin to do spiritual things, not because doing those things are going to get me to heaven, but because heaven has gotten me to these things.
0: Mm-hmm.
1: And once that happens, that's the horse in the right place before the cart.
0: Right.
1: Some people put the cart before the horse. And we're all sinners. And didn't the apostle say, the things I want to do, I don't. The things I don't want to do, I do. Sin is ever constant. What he said is sin is always in the track. It's always trying to disrupt me. I study the word because it helps me to see Jesus more. I want to see him better. I want to have a clearer view of him. Because the clearer my view of Christ, the clearer view of mankind, because this is the people he died for.
0: Mm.
1: How can I have a passion for the lost if I don't see Christ, who is the one who seeks and saves the lost? And so by looking at Jesus, the author and the finisher of my faith, not looking at everybody around me, trying to live up to them, trying to live up to those people, their rules and their laws. Hey, I know that all of you are way ahead of me in your spiritual life and your disciplined life. I'm not a very disciplined person, except reading the word and praying. And I mean, that kind of spiritual discipline, but not these other little disciplines. That's not what's going to get us into heaven. My trust that Jesus Christ paid the price. And when he paid the price, he gave it to me. He gave it to me. God so loved the world, he gave his only begotten Son.
0: Powerful truth. What did the Bible say? These things I've written unto you that believe on the name of the Son of God, that you may know you have eternal life, and that you may believe on the name of the Son of God. My prayer for you is that you will know through having accepted Jesus Christ as your Lord and Savior. No doubt, no fear, no worry. My wish, my prayer is that you will know that you have everlasting life. Ron Halverson, thanks for joining me today.
1: Thank you.
0: It's been a blessing. I've been encouraged. Let's pray together. Our Father and our God, thank you for the simple science of salvation. Thank you that we can reach out in our lost condition and take hold of the hand of the one who died to save us. And thank you that those of us who walk with you can say, Lord, we're keeping on. We're continuing to trust. We look to you. Lord, forgive us for our sins. There's many people today are saying, I've got to have this assurance, this certainty, this security. We claim it now, Father. We pray for it thankfully in Jesus' name.
1: Amen.
0: Amen. Amen.
1: Amen.
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0: 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Again, Ron Halverson, thank you. Thanks for joining me. And thank you for joining me today. I look forward to seeing you again next time. Until then, remember, it is written, man shall not live by bread alone, but by every word that proceeds from the mouth of God.
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3: Hi, I want to serve God with my life, but I'm not sure what that should look like. I have a lot of different interests, and I like to plan things out. But when I look at my own future, all I see is like this big gray fog. How do I know what's best?
4: You know, we all have to ask that question at times. What we'd like is if God would give us an agreement with all the details filled in. But surrendering to Him is more like signing a blank piece of paper. We hand it back and say, Lord, You fill in the details. Now, that might seem risky, but in the eternal scheme of things, we truly have nothing to lose because God is completely trustworthy. God will fill in the details of our lives with His incredible wisdom, faithfulness, and love. Remember the words from Proverbs 3, trust in the Lord with all your heart. With Seeking Him, I'm Nancy DeMoss Wagamuth.
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0: 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I'm your HeartWise host, Charles Mills. Our guest has a bone to pick with us today, and I mean that in a good way. Dr. Scott Nelson is an orthopedic surgeon based in Loma Linda, California, and if that didn't keep him busy enough, he travels to places worlds apart from his hometown. He provides some cutting-edge procedures that no one else is using, and we'll be talking about that as well. Dr. Nelson, welcome to HeartWise.
1: Hello. Thank you very much for hosting me on your show today.
0: Now, why bones, Dr. Nelson? What made you target that particular part of the human anatomy? Why?
1: Well, these are always difficult decisions to make in medical school with so many exciting different specialties to go into. But I have a particular interest in carpentry and the immediate satisfaction of helping people walk better and performing operations that can be life-changing is particularly exciting to me.
0: And how long have you been at this? When did you graduate from medical school?
1: I graduated in 1996 from Loma Linda University.
0: Wow. All right, very good. Now, when you chose Loma Linda, you're a Christian. Was that part of the decision-making process? Did you want to include a ministry in your work as well as being a doctor?
1: Well, that's the ideal, I think, of many physicians all over the country. And fortunately, Loma Linda is a very unique institution in helping us really realize those dreams.
0: Now, what is unique about Loma Linda? Let's talk about this before we head off into your practice and where you take your skills. What is unique about Loma Linda University? You say it is mission-oriented. Is that its main selling point to you?
1: Well, there's two main selling points to me, and I think they're the same points that have brought this school from being a fledgling institution over 100 years ago to what it is today. Mm-hmm. And the first of those is academic excellence, and the second is a focus on the specific mission of serving mankind around the world.
0: Mm-hmm. Now, you have been in the bone business here for about 20 years, since 1996. Have you seen any changes as far as the health of the world's bones? Are they getting better? Are they getting worse? What's going on there?
1: Well, it's difficult to say if bones are getting harder or softer, but I can tell you that in the United States of America, the average weight of our patients is increasing, and that doesn't make it particularly easier to do operations. And around the world, orthopedic problems are becoming increasingly prevalent with the increase in transportation and technology and industrialization, with an increase of the population becoming more urbanized. We're seeing many more industrial accidents, road traffic accidents, and the morbidity from orthopedic injuries is significant. And not only that, fortunately, in this day and age, we have many more ways to take care of people than we did 30, 40, and 50 years ago. So the prevalence of orthopedic operations in hospitals around the world and the need for orthopedics is immensely increasing.
0: Now, let's talk about those cutting-edge procedures. What have you discovered works that is just kind of unique and you discovered this on your own? What are you talking about?
1: Oh, well, I don't know exactly the information that is out there in my personal discoveries. I do have somewhat of a unique skill set based on my experiences working in various parts of the world and here at Loma Linda, but I won't claim to be the only or the best in the world at anything here, but I do try to be an expert at what I do, and I take this job as a sacred responsibility. So with that being said, my main focus is in pediatric orthopedics and specifically in the correction of lower extremity limb alignment deformities and leg lengthening procedures, as well as pediatric spine surgery.
0: Now, it used to be cutting edge was you gave them a shoe with a thicker sole. We've gone away from that, I understand.
1: Well, that's always a good option because there is no complications associated with that.
0: That's
1: and
0: true.
1: Anytime we make an incision, we do put ourselves and the patient at some risk. We try to minimize that as much as possible. But there are some exciting new developments in limb lengthening surgery. A lot of what we know today was initiated in Russia in a remote part of the country and really didn't come to light in North America until the mid-1980s. And that is the process of lengthening bones. And that basic process involves putting some type of fixation device on a leg and then cracking the bone and slowly distracting that device. And it happens to be that the ideal rate is around 1 millimeter per day. And these procedures are very involved for the patient after the operation, just as much as it is an operation. It's an entire process because the process of lengthening the leg goes over several months afterwards, and it's important to be very involved with physical therapy and keep the joints moving. And not only are we lengthening bone, but the muscles, tendons, and nerves and blood vessels all need to lengthen with that. And those sometimes are the most challenging parts of it.
0: Now, you're actually literally physically lengthening the actual physical bone, or are you putting an extension there like you would put an extension on a table?
1: Well, what was discovered in the late 1950s and early 1960s was that when you crack a bone and put a device on there that is stable and you lengthen it at a very constant but slow rate of around a millimeter per day, that the healing of bone, as if it were trying to heal a fracture, fills in bone on its own. And this is called bone regeneration, basically.
0: Wow.
1: And the gap can increase. We can increase gaps of bone up to and beyond 6 inches and going slowly. 1 month, we can grow about an inch of bone, and it's almost like growing corn in your backyard.
0: My. So you actually have a bone that is longer than it was when you began, and it's all bone there. It's all bone.
1: Yes, that's correct. And the process for that at 1 millimeter per day takes an inch, takes about a month, and then it usually requires a couple more months after that to consolidate before we can remove the device. And one of the most exciting things in the last just recent 2 years is that now instead of putting fixators on the outside called external fixators, where we have pins and wires going into the leg to hold that bone stable, we now have a device called an intramedullary magnetic lengthener. And that is a rod that is about 10 millimeters in diameter. It goes down inside the canal of the bone, and we lock it in there with some screws, and then we have a device. After the operation, the leg is closed. You don't see anything on the outside. And then we have a device that we put on the outside that plugs into the wall, and it rotates some strong magnets and will lengthen the nail from the outside in based on a magnetic field.
0: My. If there are people listening to this program right now who have children who have this problem, where would they go? Is this known throughout the medical field, or is this out in Melinda only?
1: Well, somewhere in between that. We're one of six centers that first started using this nail and were involved in the original studies of that. So there's a handful of locations around the United States where you can access this technology, but it would probably be preliminary to say that it is anything widespread at this point.
0: Now, I would assume that the nail then remains in the body for the rest of its life, right?
1: It often is taken out after a year.
0: Really?
1: Once the lengthening is done and the bone is consolidated, it's possible to take it out. Nobody knows for sure the long-term effects of leaving it in, but probably they're minimal, if any. And so some patients just choose to keep the nail in and avoid another surgery. But the surgery to take it out is very simple, and people go home the same day after about a half-hour procedure when we take it out. So,
0: that is amazing. That just takes my breath away, what modern science and modern medicine can do. And that is its wonderful strength of modern medicine, is to be able to do those things. And as you know, as I'm sure you would agree, that is something that God has given this world, this ability, this knowledge, this understanding of the human anatomy, to be able to actually lengthen bones from the inside. That is amazing. Now, let's talk a little bit about taking this information to the world. Loma Linda and these other centers around are probably near big metropolitan areas, but you travel over to places like Haiti and Dominican Republic. How do you take this technology to those places where they don't have this kind of material, this kind of science to back up their people there in those countries? How do you do that?
1: Well, it's a multifactorial challenge, and it's oftentimes a challenge taking care of complex operations in this country, but it takes it up to another level when you try to accomplish the same thing in a different country, such as especially some of the developing countries, such as Haiti and the Dominican Republic. And one of the key things in the success of doing surgery in other countries is to have a long-term presence there. And I happen to live in the Dominican Republic for 5 years and also for an extended period of time after that in Haiti. And at this point, I'm working full-time at Loma Linda University, but I've established some programs over there that are continuing on, and we have some reliable and good expertise on the ground there that provides us the stability of running some successful programs where we can go down there and provide these types of services to the patients there. And these involve training of the local doctors as well, who are becoming more facile and able to do some of these procedures on their own now.
0: When you train someone like from Haiti and Dominican Republic, there doesn't seem to be any problem with them to learn this. I mean, this is something they're hungry for. How do the people respond? When you look at someone who is in a third world country and they are completely ignorant of all of science and all the things that are possible, is this a hard sell for them? The patients themselves, how do you convince them that, you know, we're going to go in and we're going to make your leg longer from the inside out? How do you tell them that?
1: Well, it's actually much easier than convincing people that are relatively sophisticated here in the United States.
2: Really?
1: We have many long preoperative discussions with parents here in my clinic, and many of them have done various forms of research on the internet and have gotten lots of information, some of it good and some of it bad, and it takes some time to undo some of that and help to educate them on the procedure and the risk and complications that can be associated with that. Many of our patients around the world now have access to the internet, and so they can even watch our procedures on YouTube or other websites, and they know exactly what we're going to be doing in there. So we're getting much more specific in the types of preoperative questions that we have to answer now. But in general, in the developing world, in Haiti and the Dominican Republic, the patients are very gracious, and they are very thankful for the fact that we've come down there to help them. And I think there is a sense of trust there, based on the fact that they know the type of educational system that we've come from and the motives that we have for going down there and taking care of them. And they oftentimes have very few questions. They just are thankful that we are there to take care of them, and they graciously accept that. And on the other hand, we have a big responsibility to those kinds of people to really practice our highest standards, just as if we were here, weighed down by all the bureaucracy and systems of checks and balances that we have here. We still, in spite of the fact of being free from some of those things, need to practice at the same level of quality no matter where we are in the entire world.
0: My. We're talking with Dr. Scott Nelson. He's an orthopedic surgeon out in Loma Linda. He also runs programs in Haiti and Dominican Republic. We'll take a short break, and when we come back, Dr. Nelson, I want to talk to you about our bones and how we can keep them as healthy as possible. We want to never have to come and see you, but are there things that we can do in our life, our lifestyle? Is there things we can eat? Are there exercises we can do to help keep our bones healthy? And we'll talk about that on our return, so everybody stay right where you are.

0: In his book, The Ultimate Prescription, now available from Tyndale House Publishers, cardiologist Dr. James Markham writes, "In the world where it's tough to know who or what to believe, I found the answer. I discovered that the Bible provides guidelines on the disease. When applied, these principles change the chemistry, much like a pill or procedure, but without the side effects, and address the cause of the problem. Conversely, when these biblical principles are violated, we damage the body's fabric. I want my children to be healthy and make good decisions because I love them and want them to be happy. God gives us suggestions in the Bible for the same reason. The Creator is the real master physician, the one I want to listen to first." Dr. Markham's book, The Ultimate Prescription, is available from Amazon.com and wherever quality books are sold. To learn more about health from a biblical perspective, visit HeartWiseMinistries.org.
1: I'd like to think that one day, when we get to heaven, we're going to see a list of people. People like Jared and Susan, who were introduced to Jesus because of something we said. Or maybe it was as simple as a passing smile. But these people will look into their past and be able to say, "I'm here because of you." Recently, you may have heard that HeartWise Ministries has begun spreading the gospel to the young, the old, the sick, and the healthy. 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That's heartwiseministries.org.

0: Welcome back to the program. I'm your host, Charles Mills, here with Dr. Scott Nelson. He's an orthopedic surgeon in Loma Linda, California. He also runs programs in Dominican Republic and Haiti, doing amazing things, lengthening bones and taking care of people that have bone problems. Let me ask you, if we don't have a bone problem, we don't have the genetically inspired problems that a lot of people have, are there things that we should be doing to help our bones? Are there things we're doing to hurt our bones? What do we need to know about keeping our bones, the very structure that holds us up, safe and sound for an entire lifetime?
1: Well, I think that the benefits of a healthy diet and a strong exercise program can't be underemphasized. Mm. And it's important to get the correct vitamins and minerals, but actually in this country we have the opposite problem, and that is eating too much and not being active enough. And I think that probably some of the most healthy things we can do for our bones is to not have seconds at meals, not eat in between meals, and to get some good exercise every day.
0: Because you say that, that excess weight, obesity, or just simply overweight does have stresses on the bones. Is that what you're saying?
1: Well, yes, it does have stresses on the bones, but where it does the most damage is in the joints. Mm. And those are what are on the ends of the bones. And just like if you have an overloaded car, that you're going to put extra stress on your vehicle, and your tires might wear out faster and whatnot, and we shouldn't be doing that to our body, because the joints and the joint problems that we see in patients that have overloaded themselves are significant, and the results and complications of surgery to try to correct those things are also significant.
0: Just how healable are our bones and our joints? If you're overweight and we lose the weight, can we get our joints back to good health without doing surgery?
1: Well, interestingly, bone is the only tissue in the body that doesn't make scar. Hmm. So if you do injure your bone and have a fracture or something like this, it can have the potential of healing completely without any evidence of injury.
0: Really?
1: And as far as that specific question of the benefits of losing weight, yes, they are significant. It depends how bad the damage is as to whether or not it can be reversible. But such things as the spine, back pain is a problem that affects 80% of Americans, and because of the mechanics of the body, every pound of weight that we have on our body puts about 3 pounds of stress on the spine. It puts 3 or 4 pounds of stress on the hips and a significant amount of stress on the knees. These are areas that people all have pain, and if they can lose 1 pound of weight, that can take 3 pounds of stress off of your back. And if you're a person that has back pain, the benefits of getting back down to an ideal body weight with diet and exercise are not to be underestimated.
0: Now, let's talk about exercise here. I visited gyms, and I've seen people on these machines, and it looks like that's going to hurt the bones and the joints. How do we know whether something we want to do to ourselves is actually beneficial or is going to hurt?
1: Well, there are some various studies on this type of things, and it is alarming that it takes an excessive amount of physical activity and exercise, such as one study that quoted that people who run more than 50 miles a week, 50 miles per week, can have some negative effects on bone and joint cartilage healing in the joint. So if you're at a level less than that, which most of us are, you're probably not going to be doing significant damage to areas that you don't have already some sort of damage or predisposition for injury.
0: So no more running 50 miles a week. Okay, got it.
1: Under 50 miles, but I will tell you that the dangers of letting your kids sit around on the couch and play video games, watch TV, or doing similar activities yourself are far greater than the dangers of being outside and running and bike riding and doing all the other types of things that we should be doing.
0: So if you're going to err with the kids, err on the side of they might run more than 50 miles a week, right?
1: Yes, I think that if you shot for that, you probably won't put yourself at a lot of risk.
0: All right, very, very good. Dr. Scott Nelson is our guest today. He's an orthopedic surgeon out of Loma Linda, California. Aging bones, we're all getting up there in years. Anything that we need to start doing or stop doing as we get older to take care of our bones and our joints?
1: Well, interestingly, back on the subject of exercise, putting stress on your bones is what helps heal fractures, and it also helps maintain bone strength. Our bones are a constantly metabolically active organ of our body, if you will, that has to constantly constantly repair themselves. If our bones were just pieces of wood or pieces of steel with the normal human body motion throughout our life, they would eventually crack and break and get worn out. But since our body is constantly repairing ourselves, it's good to provide it the necessary means for doing that. And that is with a healthy diet, and also the motivation of the body to continually repair the bones in a way that has good biomechanical strength involves us motivating ourselves to put stress on those bones, and that's what makes us strong.
0: Brisk walking or jogging, which is best?
1: Well, I think it depends on who you are. There are certainly some cardiovascular benefits for pushing yourself harder, but it all depends on your body habitus, differences in your fitness levels, but do as much as you can. I think that's the bottom line message.
0: And then final question here, how do we know when a pain that we're having in a joint is something that we should baby or something we should just work through? How do we know?
1: Well, it probably depends on how long it lasts and how constant it is and what types of activities particularly exacerbate it. There's frequently people that come and see us for such issues that obviously are not have not gotten to the level where they need an operation yet, but I think certain things that are in need of activity modification, avoiding the things that repetitively injure that. Sometimes taking anti-inflammatories in short periods of time at strong doses can help reduce inflammation. And if it is more constant and lasting longer, those are things that may need to be evaluated by a physician.
0: All right, very good. Words of wisdom from Dr. Scott Nelson, orthopedic surgeon based in Loma Linda, California. Dr. Nelson, thank you so much for being with us today. You've given us some wonderful ideas and guidance here, and God bless you as you continue your work helping people around the world. Thank you so much for being here.
1: Okay, thank you, Charles. It's been a real pleasure to be on your show.
0: And listener, until next time, this is Charles Mills along with Dr. Scott Nelson inviting you to remain HurtWise. Goodbye, everyone. Thank you for joining us today on HurtWise. 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
4: 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To surrender to the Creator's control provides blessing, fullness, and peace. 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Why not take some time to read Psalm 104? 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With Seeking Him, I'm Nancy DeMoss Wagamuth.
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6: Now a look at your evening weather on Lafayette Christian Talk Radio. Partly sunny with thunderstorms today with a high near 89 and lows around 75. Partly sunny with thunderstorms tomorrow with a high of 92 and lows around 76. For your Thursday, partly sunny with thunderstorms with a high near 91 and lows around 77. And for Friday, intermittent clouds with a high near 92 and lows around 78. That's your evening weather on Lafayette Christian Talk Radio.
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9: From the Christian News Radio Network, I'm Jim Miller. The judge in the evidentiary hearing against Charlie Kirk's accused killer, viewing never-before-seen video of Tyler Robinson, prosecutors showing the judge security footage from the Utah Valley University campus, they say shows Robinson before and after his alleged shooting of Kirk last September. The judge will decide if there's enough evidence against Robinson to proceed to trial. Kirk's widow, Erica, and his parents are once again inside the courtroom. A New York City high-rise that was evacuated this morning after several floors began to cave in remains unstable.